0: That was the hiding place, under the floorboards. Joseph Harrison, give me the treaty.
1: Step away from the window. I have a knife.
0: So I see.
2: You're a more desperate fellow than I gave you credit for.
0: You took this treaty on impulse, didn't you?
1: I needed money.
0: I know.
1: I was to meet Percy and go down on the train with him that night.
0: But you were early, so you took a cab to the Foreign Office to call for him.
1: Yes. His room was empty. The papers were there. I came back here and...
0: And picked an unlucky place to hide them.
1: What are you going to do?
0: I have the treaty.
1: I never had an opportunity to do anything with it. I didn't show it to anyone. It is still secret.
0: For that reason, I'm going to let you go. But the police will get the details in the morning when I'm back in London.
1: They won't find me.
0: They'll never stop looking for you. You can be sure of that. For the rest of your life.
3: But why did you let him go?
4: I fancy that Lord Holdhurst and Percy here would very much rather the affair never got as far as a police court.
5: No, indeed. Do you mean that all those 10 weeks I was ill in the same room as the papers?
4: He hid them that night, as he thought prudently, in his own room.
5: And that night he had to give it up to me.
3: Where you were nursed night and day ever since. Must have been maddening for him.
4: He broke in the first night you didn't have a nurse, but you foiled him. I took you away to give him another chance.
3: A chance to walk into a trap. But how did you know it was Joseph?
4: The principal difficulty in the case lay in the fact that there was too much evidence. What was vital was overlaid and hidden. I suspected him from the start. You see, no one knew you had the papers except your uncle. So it had to be someone who called thinking you were working late. And then saw a chance.
3: But why on earth did he ring the bell?
4: He came to the office in all innocence by the side door. Found no one about and so rang the bell. Then he saw the papers. He had just enough time to seize them and escape. You went the wrong way in the street because you saw a policeman. And then became distracted by the fact of the commissioner's wife being in a hurry.
5: How blind I have been.
4: Understandably, he was your fiancée's brother. She is of the finest character, and so you would assume he was the same. But emotion often prevents one from facing unpalatable facts. You will not see him again. I wish you every success in your marriage and your career.
3: So do I, old chap.
5: How can I thank you?
4: Oh, it's what friends are for. Tadpole. Tell me, by the way, what was Watson's nickname at school?
6: That was Barry Foster as Sherlock Holmes and David Buck as Dr. Watson in The Naval Treaty by Sir Arthur Conan Doyle. Dramatized for radio by Bill Morrison. Percy Phelps was played by Richard Kay. Lord Holdhurst by Richard Herndl. Annie Harrison, Rosalind Shanks. Joseph Harrison, John Rye. Tangy, Stephen Hancock. Mrs. Tangy, Jean Lambert. And Forbes by Terry Malloy. The play was directed in our Birmingham studios by Peter Nobis.
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5: Calling all detectives. Some tokens are good for streetcar rides or drinks at a bar. But I once found a token good for $5,400 in cash. That is the situation on this page from my casebook. The casebook of Jerry Browning, private detective. It doesn't take a private detective like me, Jerry Browning, to realize that money has no home. It only comes to visit. I was entering the lobby of the finance building to keep an appointment with the secretary of the Dairymen's League when... A man who bumped into me hard enough to knock me off my feet didn't stop to apologize. By the time I got up, he'd run across the lobby, darted out the opposite exit on Market Street. Seconds later, two cops burst into the lobby, streaked across to the opposite exit in pursuit of the man. Oh, well, it's nice to see somebody else working for a change. I bent over to dust my trouser cuff, but I noticed the coin on the lobby floor. It was about the size of a half dollar, had a face stamped on one side, some words in a foreign language on the other. I picked it up, then went on about my business. The appointment was brief, just long enough for the secretary of the Dairymen's League to give me a check for $200 as payment for a job I'd done.
6: If you'd rather have the cash, Mr. Browning, you can cash the check at the currency exchange in the lobby.
5: I needed cash, so 5 minutes later I was waiting in line at the currency exchange. I'd put the check in my pocket, and as I reached the window, pulled the check out and the coin I'd found along with it. On impulse, I flipped the coin through the grating. This worth anything?
6: Shut up, wise guy.
5: I was so surprised that I didn't say anything for a moment, which was long enough for the clerk to shove a bundle of money at me. I staggered across the lobby, counted the money I'd been handed. $5,400 for a battered silver coin. When I offered a currency exchange man a coin I'd found, he gave me over $5,000 in cash. I went out to my car, got in, and did some thinking. Now, for all I know, there may be old coins worth $5,400 or even more. It's a cinch that a currency exchange clerk wouldn't know about them. So why was I given the money? Unless the coin was a token, private currency with arbitrary value. But what kind of a token was worth $5,400? At police headquarters, Lieutenant Dawson told me all about the man who'd run into me in the building lobby.
6: He's Willie Roach. Willie the Roach, they call him. He's been identified as one of 5 men who lifted a factory payroll last week.
5: Did your men get him?
6: No, he got away. But we'll catch up with him. Why?
5: I tossed the bundle of currency on his desk, explained how I'd come by it. For the next 10 minutes, Dawson burned up the telephone lines. Then...
6: There's no record of serial numbers on the stolen payroll money, Jerry. Maybe this is part of it, maybe not. But we'll soon find out.
5: Just a second, Dawson. You go over there and pull a raid and they'll laugh at you. Deny they ever gave me this kind of money for a battered coin.
6: Yeah, I guess you're right. So what do we do?
5: Dawson, I've got a feeling that whoever thinks this money belongs to him will be trying to recover it, and soon. I drove home, parked my car in my garage, turned off the lights, stepped out, and... When I came to, I found myself lying on a couch. I didn't open my eyes all the way, just enough to make out that I was in a small room. At a little distance from me, 2 men were sitting at a table. Well, I'd been right. They did want their money. And a lot sooner than even I had thought. except that the money was locked up in a safe at police headquarters. I closed my eyes as the men got up, walked over to the couch.
6: He's still out, Joe. You shouldn't have hit him so hard.
7: So what? So he croaked, so who cares?
6: I care. I work for that, though. I'm entitled to it. If the guy croaks before I get it back, I'll never get it back.
7: It's tough, Willie.
6: Maybe I can choke some life back in him.
5: I could feel Willie's breath on my cheek as he bent over me. And in that same instant, I drew up my knees and, not to make too fine a point of it, kicked him in the stomach. An instant later, Joe was smashing away with me with one hand, trying to draw a gun with the other. That was a mistake. Well, I was now in command of the room, though I had no idea what lay beyond it. I bent down, took the gun from where it had wedged in Joe's pocket, and for the first time really looked around. Realized that I was in an office. I opened the door cautiously and found myself in the anteroom of a suite of offices. While I was still wondering what to do, the front door opened and a man walked in.
6: Did you get the money back?
5: It was the currency exchange man, and we recognized each other in the same instant. Come on in and close the door. Maybe I've got some more old coins you'd like to buy, or a bullet if you so much as jerk a muscle.
6: Please don't shoot.
5: Don't shoot, the man says. I'm going to cut you up into small pieces and toss them out the window. He looked as though he'd faint. I took a couple of menacing steps toward him, and he practically babbled all about how he'd let a gang talk him into having his currency exchange used as a payoff point, how he'd purchased this group of old coins which the gang used as tokens, how he took in hot money hauls at discount and eased the currency back into circulation. In fact, he was still babbling when the door opened again and Dawson burst in with a police squad.
8: Jerry, I'm certainly glad I came in time. What happened to you?
5: I glanced in the mirror. And even I was shocked at my appearance. Face battered, eyes almost closed. No wonder the currency exchange man had been so frightened. I gave Dawson a savage look. Dawson, you've got some peculiar ideas of coming on time. You'll find two characters sleeping in that office over there. This joint is probably gang headquarters. As for this character, he wants to tell you the story of his life. Me? I'm going home to bed. And that's all there was to it. The police rounded up the whole gang, and Dawson got his picture in all the papers. Not only for breaking up the currency exchange gang, all because he'd assigned one of his men to tail me, but also for saving my life. The money in the police safe was listed as part of the recovered loot, so I didn't get any of it. Oh, well, private detective can't expect to make money all the time. Sometimes he works for practice, too. But anyway, like I said, whether it's old Spanish coins or $1,000 bills, there's no use worrying about money, since it certainly doesn't worry about you. Listen next time to Calling All Detectives, Mystery Drama, Mystery Quiz, and a chance for you to match wits with yours truly, Jerry Browning, Private Detective.
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18: Beat the racket. One for the birds. Beat you. See the manager tomorrow. Go on now.
19: But you don't understand, Mr. Daniels.
20: Where are you?
19: We're
20: out of here.
18: Out of my way, Torello. Out, Torello. You might get hurt. This is no fiddle in the state.
19: I must see that, Mr. Daniels. Mr. Daniels, what are you doing? Out of there's your friend. I'm here, you see yourself. He's a horseshoe table. He's a horseshoe. He's a
18: luck. Luck? Luck's brain, Sorello. You haven't got any. Well, you'll be out of here by now.
19: Don't assure them, Mr. Daniels. Not to your friends out there. Don't assure.
18: Hold everything, fellas. I've got a surprise for you.

In the interest of good citizenship and law enforcement, we present Crime Does Not Pay, based on the famous Metro-Goldwyn-Mayer series of short subjects. In just a moment, you will hear Horseshoes Are for Luck, starring Neil Hamilton.

0: Now, Crime Does Not Pay, starring Neil Hamilton as Mitch the Smoothie Daniels in Horseshoes Are for Luck. The geography of a certain city is most important to this story. You see, a river winds through this city, dividing it into extremely unequal parts. Now, the smaller part was ruled, at least with respect to gambling and the numbers racket, by an organization known as the Gopher Boys, headed by one Tenor Burke. The larger part of the city was divided into two approximately equal paths, ruled respectively by the Mermaid Street Gang, led by Jackie Piper, and the State Street Outfit, led by Mitch the Smoothie Daniels. Smoothie Daniels was so called because of his impeccable exterior and his equally impeccable glamour. The latter a true mark of distinction in the world where Smoothie lives. A world peopled by young men such as Smoothie's right hand, Joey the Dip.
1: You want to keep them in, boss?
2: Joey, I've asked you so many times. Try to speak properly, even if you consider it out of character, so to speak. Whom might I want in here?
1: Jackie Piper, boss. Mr. Piper informs me he has with you an appointment.
2: All right, Joey. Admit Mr. Piper, please.
1: Yeah, sure, boss.
3: Okay, Mr. Piper, the boss will see you.
4: That's good news.
5: Hiya, Smoothie.
2: Well, happy to see you, Jackie. Sit down. All right, Joey.
1: You don't want I should stick around?
2: Outside, Joey.
1: Okay, boss. You say so.
5: Well, Smoothie?
2: You're looking well, Jackie. Business been good?
5: Yes, good enough.
2: But it could be better?
5: Yes, could be.
2: How would you like to make it better?
5: Keep talking, Mitch.
2: I've been doing a little thinking, Jack, and a little arithmetic.
5: I'm listening.
2: It occurs to me that a given sum divided into three parts means three slices of a certain size. The same sum divided into two parts means two slices of a larger size.
5: I can't argue with that.
2: The returns from gambling and numbers in this town are about as high as they'll ever be.
5: Right. Go on.
2: That's the given sum I was discussing.
5: And three slices are you, me, and Tenor Burke, huh?
2: Precisely.
5: How do you figure we'll cut three down to two?
2: You've answered your own question, Jackie. You said we.
5: It makes sense. But Tenor's smart. So is his outfit.
2: So are we.
5: Got a plan?
2: It involves a dinner party, Jackie, and a horseshoe table.
5: And we sit on the ends and the gophers in the center.
2: Precisely.
5: Well, they come to a party like that.
2: I have a place. Matter of fact, I own it. Out on the Shore Road. Excellent cuisine. I'll issue the invitations. I may even have to hint to Tenor that things will happen to you. But you come.
5: You've earned your name, Mitch. The Smoothie.
2: Is it a deal?
5: Name the date. We'll be there. One item. Who'll pack the artillery?
2: No one. All pieces checked at the door with hats and coats. Except, of course, for the operational weapons which I will have had placed ready for me just prior to our arrival. That's the plan, Tanner. Jackie thinks I'm after you. Quite simple.
1: Yeah, I suppose.
2: Oh? Something about it you don't like?
1: Who are you double-crossing?
2: Well, Jackie, slightly.
1: You call a dozen slugs a slight double-cross?
2: They won't bother him after it's over.
1: They might be working the gag on me.
2: Oh, come now, Tanner. In all our dealings over the years, have I ever crossed you?
1: Could always be a first time.
2: Tanner, remember when I moved in on the hot car racket?
1: Yeah, so what?
2: Who hijacked my cars?
1: Jackie did. But he settled what you called cash.
2: Cash is one thing. Pride is another. I haven't forgotten that deal. Tenor, I intend to exact payment in full. I think the time has come.
1: Why'd you wait so long?
2: Jackie trusts me now.
1: Oh. I get it.
2: Are you coming to the party, Tenor?
1: Let me know the date. I know the place. I'll be there with the gophers.
2: Excellent. Shall we shake on that?
1: Ain't necessary. I said we'll be there, we'll be there.
2: Very well, as you wish, old man.
1: Hey, what's that for?
2: Just a slight protective device. Joey is the only one who can open the door. Except myself.
4: Yeah, boss?
2: Mr. Burke is just leaving, Joey.
4: Okay. Right this way, Mr. Burke.
6: Yeah, sure. Well, I'll see you that night, huh, Mitch?
2: Of course. Take care of yourself, son.
6: I always have. Up to now, I expect to keep on.
2: Well, Joey, we're all set. He bit the whole bait. Hook, line, and sinker. He'll be there. Jackie will be there. And their boys.
1: And so are we.
2: Yes, indeed. So will

0: May I propose a toast?
1: Yeah, let's have
2: another little drink, bitch. Why not? Only why you gotta talk first, huh?
1: one thing I never do, Smoothie, I never mix talk with liquor. So you talk, me, I'll take the liquor.
0: Nevertheless, my friends, I give you this final toast to the horseshoe table, which has been the scene of our collation this evening. Horseshoes are for luck, my friends. Here's to this horseshoe, and to the luck we have in being friends.
2: I drink to that.
1: You drink to that, me too.
0: Yeah. Pardon me, Rocky. Excuse me now, I'll be up back in a moment, kiddo.
3: Now, Smoothie.
0: How did you know, Jackie?
3: I ain't as drunk as I look. Good luck, Smoothie. Give me the high sign so I can duck, huh?
0: Sorry, if you let me through, boys. Thanks, fellas.
2: Hey, Mitch, you got a sense of humor.
0: Watch it, Tanner. Jackie's looking this way.
2: He can't see nothing. He's blind.
0: Would you pull in your chair just a slice there? Thank you. Sorry, boys, but I have to get through here.
4: All clear, boss. Even the chef's gone home, like you said.
0: Good, Joey. Our own boys, they all left their room, so they're out of the line of fire.
4: Perfect.
0: Now lay low yourself until the job is finished.
4: Check. Right under the table. And the chopper's in the fiddle case, back of the curtains, like you said. Full drum, too.
0: Excellent.
4: Car's outside. Gibby's got the engine running.
0: Waiter, what are you doing here?
5: I'm a waiter for you, Mr. Daniels. I'm Tony Terrell.
0: All the waiters were sent home an hour ago.
5: No, Mr. Daniels, about the place. You not get angry, huh? I have a big favor. You own this place. My brother, he's a new job. He's a salad man. He's a very good salad man.
0: This doesn't beat the racket. One for the bird. Now beat it. See the manager tomorrow. Go on now.
5: But you don't understand, Mr. Daniels.
0: Out of my way, Torello. You might get hurt. This is no fiddle in this case.
5: I'm a sweetheart to Mr. Daniels. Mr. Daniels, what do you do? Out of there is your friends. I'm hearing you say yourself is a horseshoe table. Is a horseshoe is for a luck.
0: Luck. Brain, Sorello, and you haven't got any. Well, you'll be out of here by now.
5: Don't shoot, Mr. Dunn. Not your friend. Please, don't shoot.
6: Hold everything, fellas. I've got a surprise for you.

0: Well, well, well.
1: Yeah.
0: A pretty mess. But worth it. What's so funny, Joey?
1: Oh, you should have seen it from here, boss, when the waiter come out of those curtains running like a scared rabbit. Oh, brother. And the look on Jackie's face just before the slugs cut him down. Honest, boss, it was a circus.
0: Yeah, no doubt. And it'll be a circus for us, too, if we don't get out of here. Everybody dead?
1: Nobody moving. I checked them all. Like Mackles. Oh, you're sure great with that chopper, boss.
0: Perfect. Split the take, must wait. Not anymore, Joey. From now on, it's all ours. Let's go. It was a wonderful party.

0: Who is it? Right. All right, George, what's happening?
1: You ain't gonna like this, boss.
0: You pick up Gimpy? Rocky, maybe?
1: Our boys are out of town, like you told.
0: Then what?
1: Here. It's in the paper. All of them.
0: Stop talking in riddles, Joey.
1: Read it. It's all there. I don't even want to think about it.
0: District Attorney promises swift indictment of gang leader Mitch Daniels for murder.
1: What? Go on, go on. That crazy waiter, boss. The one come running out of the curtain.
0: The only survivor of the recent gang massacre is an eyewitness, one Tony Torello. Escaped murderous machine gun by Daniels, dove under table, buried under bodies, left for dead. Oh, lovely.
1: Just beautiful. One of the bump brakes, boss. That little...
0: You told me they were all dead. You told me.
1: I looked, boss, honest. He must have passed out. I could have sworn he wasn't breathing.
0: Never mind. Never mind. Too late. No time to waste over what's been done.
1: Now, what now, boss?
0: Now? We've got to get out of town and quick.
1: On the land, boss?
0: Yeah. We're trying to arrest somebody they can't find. And the indictment hasn't been handed down yet. We have to travel, Joey. But when it all quiets down, we'll be back. And then, goodbye, Tony Torello.
2: In just a moment, Crime Does Not Pay will continue with Horseshoes Are for Luck.

0: Now, we continue with Crime Does Not Pay, starring Neil Hamilton as Mitch the Smoothie Daniels in Horseshoes Are for Luck. Mitch the Smoothie made his plans in his various hideouts. But such plans are subject to change without very much notice and to great delays. In Mitch's case, the delay was considerably longer than he'd expected. It stretched over years, in fact, due to the vigilance of district attorneys who refused to let the murder indictment gather dust and pigeonhole. So the years passed. Then, at long last, word came to Mitch's hideout. The police guard had been withdrawn from Tony Torello. The case was consigned, apparently, to oblivion. That was when Mitch made his move.
1: Joey, how would you like to tap the old till? Hey, boss, I think you're entitled to a share, Joey. You stayed with me. Been loyal good many years.
2: Thanks, boss. Nice of you to say that.
1: Meaning, I suppose, it's easy for me to talk when the till I speak of is back home.
2: Well, yeah, if you want to put it that way.
1: Suppose I said I think it's high time we went back.
2: What, boss? You want to burn?
1: No one's going to burn, Joey. That's a pretty old indictment by now, just about forgotten.
2: Well, a killer is a killer.
1: I know, I know. There's no statute of limitations on murder. But an indictment is no good if the witnesses aren't available.
2: The Torello character is still living, eh?
1: But no more police protection.
2: Yeah. I begin to catch, boss.
1: I've made a plan, Joey, my friend. It's detailed and a little complicated. But there's too neat a sum of money hidden away back home, and the pickings hereabouts are too slim. Are you with me, Joey?
2: Am I with you? Am I always with you?
1: My apologies. My apologies, Joey. I shouldn't have asked that. Now then, this is it. You're going back first. Now, Mr. Torello doesn't know you. You're not named in the indictment. So far, so good. There'd be no killing, understand? Anything like that, and the police will swarm again. Our Mr. Torello will merely disappear. Understand, he will merely disappear. And this is how you go about accomplishing that.
3: What do you want, Shrimp?
2: I'm looking for the boatswain of this ship. Fellow called Lovejoy, Matt Lovejoy.
3: You're talking to him.
2: I'm Joey the ship. You were told I was coming.
3: Okay, you're here. Start talking.
2: I got a grand for you.
3: I said 1,500.
2: A grand.
3: No deal.
2: 1,250 is as high as I can go.
3: Sold.
2: Okay. I'll deliver the night you sail. 3 days out, you know what to do. You're Torello?
4: Who are you? What do you want to with Tony Torello?
2: Let's take a walk, wise guy.
4: I'm a no walk. I walk all the night with a tray. Now I'm asleep.
2: Only as far as my car. You can sleep in the car on the way to the waterfront.
4: I'm a no go to...
2: I ain't supposed to let you have it, but you get it, sure, if you don't walk. Now down the stoop, Torello. 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

0: A joint. 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I had to conk him. He tried to holler. All right, bring him here.
1: He's only a little guy. What's the matter, Slim? You're weak or something?
0: This monkey's heavier than you think.
1: Where's the dough?
0: Right, Buck. My jacket and envelope.
1: Okay. I've got it. All right, follow me. There's a rope locker for it. You can dump him there.
0: Yeah.
1: We sail with the tide.

0: Hello.
1: It's Joey, boss.
0: Well?
1: I called station to station, like you said.
0: Never mind that. What about Torello?
1: Mr. Torello is going to sea, boss. Just about now.
0: How much?
1: $1,250.
0: Good. Well, I expected you might have to spend the whole $1,500.
1: You know me, boss. A penny saved. Anyhow, I'm a partner now.
0: Why, so you are, Joey, so you are. I trust Mr. Torello has a comfortable berth.
1: First class, yeah. In a rope locker. Only one class on a freighter, like in them travel ads. Say, can we go around the world, boss?
0: What for, Joey?
1: I always wanted to see that place, Tahiti or something they call it.
0: Well, we might, Joey. We just might. Once I open a certain safe deposit box. But before that's possible, we have a certain matter to clear up, don't we, Joey?
1: We're all set now, boss. Oh, we will be in 3 days.
0: Check. Reserve a room for me at our old hotel, Joey. I'll be back in exactly 3 days. Joey, dial this number, will you, please?
2: Sure, boss.
0: The gentleman on the other end is going to be rather surprised.
2: Who is it?
0: You'll hear. Just mention my name when he answers.
2: Gotcha.
1: Hello?
2: One moment, please. Mr. Mitchell Daniels calling.
1: What? Who?
2: Who is it, boss? Sounds surprised.
0: Thank you, George. Hello. This the district attorney?
1: You know, this is my private number, Daniels, although how you found it.
0: Oh, I have ways still, as you see.
1: I want to see you. Will you come in, or do I have to send for you?
0: Oh, I'll be down. I'm merely calling for an appointment.
1: Very sure of yourself, aren't you, Daniels?
0: I'm sure I want an immediate trial under the old indictment. Or I want the indictment quashed. Should we talk it over? You and I, say it's 11 in the morning?
1: 11 tomorrow? A pleasure. Real pleasure. My staff and I are looking forward to meeting you. I trust the pleasure will be mutual.
0: Well, apparently the welcome mat will be out, Joy. Apparently the welcome mat will be out.
3: Yes, Mr. Daniels. Come in, sit down.
0: You can wait outside, Joey.
3: Of course not, Daniels. Let him stay right here. We have nothing to hide.
0: Oh. It's all right with you. Okay, Joey.
3: Check, boss. Sit down, Daniels.
0: Not necessary. What I have to say won't take that long.
3: You never can tell.
0: I can tell. You're the district attorney. I want a trial or the indictment thrown out.
3: I see. Go on.
0: That's all. Now it's your turn.
3: On what grounds would you have me quash the indictment?
0: You have no witnesses. You can't get a conviction without a witness.
3: Meaning Torello?
4: Perhaps.
3: Your friend Joe here might be persuaded to talk.
2: I don't know nuts. He might refresh your memory.
0: I wouldn't try anything. Joey and I both had our pictures taken yesterday. My lawyer has them. Any marks will show.
3: Well, you've thought of everything, haven't you?
0: I believe I have.
2: Move.
3: You know, Daniels, it's strange about people.
0: What? Their philosophy?
3: In a way. Sometimes people will take anything, connive at nearly anything. And then they reach a point, usually where someone rather like themselves is being pushed around for no good reason, and they stop. They change course in midstream and fight back.
0: A pretty speech. Very pretty. It ought to sound very fine. Make an excellent impression when you run for governor.
3: I may do just that, Daniels, after I've convicted you. All right, you can come in now.
2: Boss, it's a double cross. The big guy crossed. Be quiet.
3: Well, Mr. Torello?
4: That's to you, sir. That's to Mr. Daniels. I see him close, like an owl with a machine gun.
3: And Mr. Lovejoy?
2: Hey, that's a little rat, sir. Deliver Tony here like a sack of potatoes for the galley. I didn't like him then, I like him less now.
3: Thank you, Mr. Lovejoy. Well, Daniels, you're strangely silent. No more smooth talk, no bluster.
0: My lawyer will speak for me. You'll never get a conviction, you know.
3: Won't I? With Mr. Torello to tell his story and with Mr. Lovejoy to tell his? Mr. Lovejoy, will you tell Daniels and his pal here what you told me about why you left the ship with Mr. Torello instead of dumping him overboard 3 days out?
2: Well, sir, I couldn't see no reason why a little fella like Torello should get bumped for a couple of bums like these two, that's all. I never intended to dump him anyhow. Just put him ashore when he got to the other side. But here's a little guy. All he wanted to do was to get back to his house and be left alone. So that's okay with me. Maybe that's what I want, too. But when a louse like this dip throws him around and beats him up and wants him to be bumped, I don't like it. Who do these guys think they are, anyhow? So I told the mate and walked off the ship with Tony.
5: You dirty double-cross.
4: You leave him, my friend, I'm after alone, you hear?
2: Never mind, Joey. Anything else, Mr. D.A., before Joey and I take up residence here?
5: No, for the present, that'll be all. Nice of you both to come in voluntarily. But you rather underrated us, didn't you?
2: Underrated whom?
5: Why, Mr. Torello and Mr. Lovejoy, of course.

Insurance does not pay. Neil Hamilton, who was starred as Mitch the Smoothie Daniels in Horseshoes Are for Luck, will be back with you in just a moment.

0: Now here in person is Neil Hamilton.
1: I'd like you to think back for just a moment to the motive for the machine gun killings of which Mitch the Smoothie was guilty. What was that motive? Control of the gambling and numbers racket in the district where Mitch and his gang waged their particular kind of war there. Now then, who made those rackets so profitable that men like Mitch wanted to control them? The shoe fits, doesn't it? People like you and me. Exactly. It follows, then, that if we refuse the lure of gambling, of that kind of easy money, if we refuse to support crime and criminals ourselves at the cost of government, of police, of prisons and courts, would be far, far less. And it follows directly from that, that for ourselves as well as for the criminals, in the end, crime does not pay.
0: Thank you, Mr. Hamilton. 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Any similarity is purely coincidental.

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1: If you're paying this kind of money for a car, you'd want it to have a touch of style, legroom, four doors, and all that. 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Skoda's new Super Estelle puts the man in the street
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0: I don't say anything funny.
1: Well, because you weren't there when it happened, Sailor.
0: But I was, darling.
1: You sure were, Jenny. Will I ever forget that Mardi Gras with you and Rio? And how about that time in Acapulco spearfishing by torchlight? The fun we had in the snow in the Swiss Alps.
0: You pull sleds, too, Jenny?
1: Why don't you go warm yourself a saucer of milk? What's the matter with you, Sailor? Jenny's an old crony.
0: Crony? Now there's a word. How do you spell it? C-R-O-N-E?
1: Look, Sailor, Jenny and I want to talk about old times. You'd be bored. Nothing would interest you. You know how it is. So why don't you... Well, why don't you, Sailor?
0: All right, I will. Bye, fellas. Both of you.
1: Hi, Jenny.
2: Slate, darling. How's Slate?
1: I think about you sometimes. You happy?
2: Here, now. With you. Looking at you. Watching you. Saying Slate and knowing you'll answer and not an echo. But the other times, most of the times... No, I haven't been happy, darling.
1: There was a Sunday there when I picked up the papers and saw you in a wedding dress beside a man in striped pants. I don't remember the whole week after that.
2: He's here in Havana. I'm going to leave him, Slate.
1: So many things we could have done.
2: Did you hear me? I'm frightened of him. Afraid he might kill me, Slate. He's that kind of a man. I'm going to leave him.
1: Then what, Jenny?
2: I'll come back to you. You want that, don't you? You're Slate Shannon, remember? And I'm Jenny. And they were the old times. I'll come back to you, Slate.

0: You can pack all my things, Paul. Let them run through your fingers. It'll be something to remember me by.
1: Look, Jimmy. Anything you want, any price, I can do things for you no other man can do.
0: Good. Sit on the suitcase for me, will you, darling? You're so strong. I never can close these things.
1: Of course. See, Jenny, just with my hands.
0: Oh, your powerful hands. I could almost regret leaving them. I brought you something, darling, my going-away present to you.
1: Don't play with me.
0: It's a sign, Paul. Sign that says vacant. You can hang it on my door.
1: Jenny, come back. Whatever you need, whatever you want.
0: Beg, darling. Get down on your knees and beg. What do you know? He's doing it.
2: Help you with your bag, lady?
0: Good evening, Bart. Kiss me, Bart.
2: Sure, lady. How did it go?
0: You should have seen him, Bart. On his knees.

0: Why not? Everybody kneels before he dies. Doesn't everybody?
1: We'll ask Shannon how my husband died when he kills him for me.
0: And Shannon will do that for you, lady?
1: Anything I want. He owes me for the fun times we had together.
2: Hello, Slade.
3: Hi, sailor.
2: This where you've been all this time? Standing out here on the beach, staring at the moon and kicking sand?
3: What do you want?
2: You, mostly. You want me to go away?
3: No. I've got no right to tell you what to do.
2: You had, up until this afternoon. Until Ginny. You in love with her?
3: Once.
2: Why?
3: I've been thinking about it, about Ginny. Why? I can't figure it. I don't know if I want to.
2: I want to tell you something, big man. Get her out of the hotel.
3: You crazy?
2: Get her out, Slate.
3: What's the matter with you? Jenny's a guest. She rented a suite. She's got as much right to move into Shannon's place as anybody.
2: As much right as me?
3: You or anybody.
2: I just coined a cliche, friend of mine. She goes or I go.
3: You giving me your notice, sailor? All right.
2: Kidding, aren't you?
3: So long, sailor.
2: You know what you just did?
3: Yeah, I said so long.
2: You told me to get out of your life.
3: That's the way you heard it. That's the way it was.
2: Just like that. No toast, one to the other. No big speeches, how grand it was. Nothing.
3: Yeah. That was all of it.
2: Goodbye, Slate.
4: Senorita Duval, the honor you do my decrepit little theatrical agency. I cannot stand it.
2: Here's a hanky. Blow my 10% of your nose.
4: Gracias.
2: Revive yourself. I can do other tricks, too. I sing in the shower.
4: You got something there. But we knock out the shower. Too corny. I see it. I see it. You in a swimsuit.
2: Mm, in a white dress. Got a job for me, Akila?
4: Off the shoulder?
2: It buttons at the throat.
4: Off the shoulder, get you raves from the music critics.
2: Off the dime, Akila. Is there a job for me?
4: You open tonight at the Club Flamingo. Slate Shannon will be your call boy?
2: Who's Slate Shannon?
4: That is how I like to hear a girl female performer talk. Especially when...
2: Watch it, kid. I got a trick you don't know about. I call it a right cross.
4: We will have such a lovely 10% together.
2: Keep the hanky, agent. It's a down payment on what I'll owe you.

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0: Alma, señorita Duval, you were magnífico, splendid, so tip-top. Por favor, go take another bow. For me, the best agent a señorita ever had.
1: Did you see them out there?
0: The customers? Hair is on the floor from the tearing out of heads. Such a reception.
1: I'm talking about Slate Shannon and that girl with him. The way they were looking at each other.
0: Oh, disagreement numero one, you and me. Mr. Shannon, look at you all the time. In fact, señorita, he has sent back a note. Here.
1: Tear it up.
0: Señorita?
1: Tear it up.
0: The note says he will come back to your room dressing a while after you have sunk. It says he has been looking for you.
1: Tell him to go kiss a light socket. I don't want to see him.
0: Hey, how like my wife numero two she is. How just like...
2: Where is she, Chico?
0: In there. But you cannot see her.
2: One side.
0: To say one side to Aquila is to court jabs in the nose, senor. You will see.
2: Show me.
0: See it. Jabs in the nose.
2: You get my note, sailor?
1: What do you want here?
2: I don't know. Maybe I made a mistake. Ginny and me.
1: Well?
2: Something's missing. Help me out, sailor. I'm trying to tell you something.
1: Get out of here.
2: Now, why don't you just listen to me?
1: You listen. I want you out of here.
2: Sailor. All right.

0: that you, Slice?
1: Yeah. I want to talk to you, Jenny.
2: Come in, Slate Shannon. You're wearing a look I remember. The one you had when you left me in Rome.
1: You remember it, huh?
2: Pasted in my scrapbook of losses. So I'd know the reason for the nights without sleep.
1: Look, Jenny, I want you to go away.
2: You're making small talk.
1: So I can get my bearings, so I can pick out what's a memory and what's for real.
2: The devout thing of me, huh?
1: I want it to be straight and clean.
2: Slate Shannon. This is the what that's for real. This. And this.
1: Don't look now, Jenny, but someone's peeking over our shoulders.
2: My husband. The husband that would rather have me dead than lose me. Isn't that right, husband mine?
3: Get your things, Jenny. You're coming back to me.
2: You spoiled it, Paul. Like you spoiled everything else you could have had with me. Throw him out, Slate. He brings a chill into my room.
3: Get your things, Jenny. Or do you want me to beat you until you beg to come back, till you want it?
2: Slate. Slate, he means it. He'll kill me.
1: Relax, Jenny. You heard the lady, Mr. Ward. Right now, she doesn't care for you. You'll leave her cold.
3: It's you she wanted. I can deal with a man like you.
1: You'll spoil the natty crease in your flannels, Mr. Ward.
3: I can deal.
1: You don't care about the crease, huh? Maybe I can give you a new one.
3: You took her.
1: You're a good kid. Real.
2: He'll kill you, Slate. He'll kill you.
1: Hey, cut at that. He's an ox.
2: This bookend, Slate. Hit him with it. He'll kill you. He's going for gun.
1: I don't...
2: Take it. He'll shoot you.
1: Yeah. Your husband was good. Real good.
2: Not anymore, Slate. I think you've killed him.
1: What are you talking about?
2: You've killed him. Stay, Slate. Don't run. I'll tell them it was for me. I'll tell them that...
1: I wish I could be there to hear you, Jenny. I wish a lot of things.
2: Don't run, Slate. Stay with me.
1: Put it in that scrapbook of yours. Now we both won't sleep.

0: Me places.
1: Watch your language, King. I'm back.
0: Lady Sailor.
1: Hi. Miss me?
0: There is only bitterness when you're gone.
1: Yeah, when I'm here, too. It's pretty bitter what happened to Slade, isn't it?
0: Mr. Slade would not want to kill a man. I do not believe it, Lady Sailor. I do not believe what the papers say.
1: That Paul Ward is lying on a hospital cot, and it's a flip of a peso whether he lives or dies. You don't believe that?
0: Please, Lady Sailor.
1: And that the police are looking for Slate. Charge, attempted murder. Motive, a husband who wants his wife back. That you don't believe either, huh, King?
0: Nor you, because you came back to Mr. Slate.
1: Yeah, I came back.
0: And you will help him?
1: Long enough to kiss the boy goodbye and give him back to Ginny. Where do you think he's hiding, King?
0: This I do not know. But perhaps Mrs. Jenny Ward...
1: Yeah... Slate likes to share secrets with her. Memories, dying husbands. She's still here at the hotel?
0: No, she at 56 Paseo Batista. I overheard when I carry she bags to the cab.
1: Well, you come too, King. I'll need you to lace my gloves.

0: Ahoy!
1: Ahoy! Is that you, Bianco?
0: Slade? Is that you, Slade?
1: Yeah. I'll throw you a line. I'm going to tie up my boat here. Got it?
0: I got it. All secure, Slade.
1: How you been, Bianco?
2: Me? Great. What are you doing here, kid? This key's off the beaten path. You figure I'm going shrimp fishing or something?
1: No. You mind if I stay at your shack for a while?
2: I guess.
1: Let's go. Just throw me a couple of palm fronds in the corner. I need sleep.
2: Yes, you do. You need a lot of things, kid. Come on in. I turn off the radio, Shelley.
1: No, leave it on.
2: Why waste the battery? I can tell you by heart what it's going to say.
1: That's how you amuse yourself. You memorize commercials.
2: This one's got a price of $10,000. Offered by Mrs. Ginny Ward for the capture, dead or alive, of Slate Shannon. Radio's been spilling like that all day, Slate. You're a fugitive, huh?
1: You heard it?
2: $10,000. My, my. Dead or alive, too, the man said.
1: How do you figure it, Bianco? First she said... Ah, what difference does it make?
2: You said you were sleepy. Lie down. Go ahead. Use my cot. Get some sleep, kid. I wake you come morning.
1: Nothing doing. You might take a fancy to that $10,000.
2: Ah, why, Slate, how you talk. I sleep outside, Slate.
1: Uh-uh. Get out the cards, Bianco. This is going to be an all-night fan-tan session.
3: 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Come here, Bart.
4: Something on your mind, Ginny?
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4: You're a clever girl, Ginny. Offering that $10,000 reward was a stroke of pure clever. And with the cops, you were a love, too. How vivid it was how Shannon broke into your room, you in your husband's arms, and Shannon strikes him a foul blow. It made you cry, didn't it, Ginny?
3: Tears chasing tears. Be a lamb, Bart. See who it is.
4: Lamb? I'll remember you once called me that. Now, look, it's a dream.
5: Where's Ginny Ward?
4: Ask her yourself, dream.
3: I bet I know what you want, darling.
5: Where is he? Where's Slate?
3: He's not here, darling. You can frisk me.
5: He needs help. He almost killed for you.
3: I'm taking bets that he made it. The killing, I mean. Paul doesn't die today, it'll be tomorrow. One lovely day.
5: Look, you.
3: Don't try violence, darling. Bart here doesn't like me with scratch marks on my face. It makes him brutal.
5: Slate was in love with you. He would have told you where he was going.
3: I tried, darling. I asked where. But his mouth tightened up on me. You know, the cute way it does.
5: We've got to help him. Find him.
3: I'm doing all I can. I offered $10,000 for him, dead or alive.
5: What?
3: $10,000.
5: You wanted him to kill your husband.
3: You have naughty thoughts, child. Escort the naughty girl out, Bart.
4: The door you came through, Mr. Vall, it'll be the same one on the way out.
5: When you die, Ginny, let me know. I want to go dancing.
4: Well said, Dream. Out, Dream.
6: She told you where our Mr. Slade is, Lady Sailor?
5: No, but while I was walking down that dark hall, something came to me, King. Remember how when Slate wants to check the world, he goes to a fisherman named Bianco?
6: On Frenchman's Key?
5: Uh-huh. Let's rent a boat, King.
6: I think that will be difficult. That plainclothes policeman hiding under a propeller beanie across the street might not let us.
5: Run, King. That way. I'll run the other. Let's make it lively for Beanie Boy.
2: You want a small coffee, Slate?
1: Deal the cards.
2: Just ask, that's all. Me, I like mine hard.
1: Deal them.
2: They've been doing this for 6 hours now. Let's change the game at least. I got Fantan up to my nose.
1: Fantan, deal. Yeah, I heard the boat too, Bianco.
2: Someone's coming down the pier, Slate. Cops?
1: No, just one cop wouldn't come. That'd be a mob. And don't try it, Bianco.
2: What are you talking about?
1: You've been eyeing that table drawer ever since I walked into this shack. You make a move for a gun, I'll beat your brains in.
2: You raving like a loony, Slate.
1: Go ahead, answer it.
5: Is Slate Shannon...
3: Oh, Slate, are you all right?
1: All this time I've been saying to myself, if Sailor were here, we'd figure out something together.
2: My, my. Shack of mine never had a woman before. My pleasure, lady.
3: What happened, Slate? Why did you do it?
1: He pulled a gun on me. Jenny shoved a bookend in my hand.
3: Wait a minute. He didn't have a gun, Slate.
1: Sure he did. He was going for it when I hit him.
3: Did you see it?
1: No, I didn't.
3: The papers say unprovoked attack. Paul Ward was unarmed. Ward said so himself.
1: Ward said so? I thought I killed him.
3: No, he's still alive. He regained consciousness for a few minutes, but only for a few. They don't know whether he's going to live or die. Maybe you ought to give yourself up.
1: Hey, wait a minute. Bianco told me he heard over the radio that Paul Ward was dead, didn't you,
2: You shouldn't have turned your back on me, Slate. The gun happened to my hand while you did. So now...
1: This will be real cool. Let's go, Sailor. Let's wrap this thing up. You wait out here, Sailor.
3: Let me go in with you. I want to watch.
1: Yeah, I guess you do. Okay, come on in, Sailor.
3: Yes? Oh, I brought you something, Jenny.
1: Let's go inside, Jenny. Yeah, this is home here.
3: Bart.
4: What's the matter? What? Oh, you'd be the boy the police are looking for. You'd be Slate Shannon.
1: I'd be a corpse if you had your way.
4: Now, take it easy.
1: Sailor told me about you, Buster. You're a Bart, a friend of Jenny's. I've been wanting to meet you. Come here.
4: You want to play, huh? All right. You'll be messed up for the cops.
1: You'll tell them all about it.
2: Yeah.
1: About you. About Jenny. About Paul.
3: Slate, take this. Kill him.
1: Uh-huh. He's got to talk to the cops, remember? There's your boy, Jenny.
3: I should have killed him. Then it would have been... Slate, don't look at me like that.
1: How am I looking at you?
3: With hate. This is Jenny. The whole thing was a mistake. They called me from the hospital. Paul's going to live. I'll go back to him. He won't press charges.
1: Will he be told exactly what happened? How you and that lying on the floor planned it all?
5: Police
3: Slate,
5: department?
3: See.
5: Give me Inspector LaSalle.
3: Don't let her call the police. Make her stop.
5: LaSalle, old boy?
3: Make her stop.
5: Guess what I've got for you. An old dead flame.
1: I'm sorry, Jenny. I really am. It's going to be a lousy memory.

0: Sailor.
1: Mm-hmm.
0: What's that you're singing?
1: You've heard it before. It's a song I had to learn when I was away from you.
0: Oh. Oh, that one.
1: That one.

0: I've got problems of my own. Don't sing those sad songs to me.
1: Come here.
0: Why'd you do that for?
1: I've never been kissed in the key of D-flat before.
0: Fine, isn't it? Stick with me, kid. You're liable to find the lost chord.
2: And so our two stars, Humphrey Bogart and Lauren Bacall, have brought to a close our latest Bold Venture story. Special music was composed and conducted by David Rose. May we invite you to listen again next week at this time for another exciting adventure starring Humphrey Bogart and Lauren Bacall together in Bold Venture.
3: Will you have a polo, dear Liza, dear Liza? Will you have a polo, dear Liza, polo?
4: How very kind of you, dear Henry. I most certainly will. I'll have three or four or maybe more.
3: But you take the old tube.
4: Because they happen to be my tube of polo, dear Henry. Have one.
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1: Los Angeles County Sheriff's Office calling all cars. Attention all cars to broadcast 295 regarding a suspicious man. 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

0: Have you tried our new gasoline? This new all-purpose Rio Grande Cracked embodies twice as many vital ingredients as found in ordinary fuels. And all are so expertly combined in just the right ratio to give you the gasoline of all purposes. Police car drivers and the pilots of other public serving automobiles throughout California were the proving ground for this sensationally new motor fuel. And their unstinted acclaim convinced us that all-purpose Rio Grande Cracked should be made available to the general motoring public. They found its scientific blend of additional ingredients made up a gasoline that has everything, each element contributing its part to the 100% performance of which each car is capable. Maximum motor car efficiency at minimum cost is yours. The emergency benefits of all-purpose Rio Grande Cracked are no further away than the nearest red and white Rio Grande station. So get a tank full in the morning and watch your car take you places more swiftly, more smoothly, yes, and more economically than ever before. The facts around which tonight's story has been built have been taken from the files of the Sheriff of Los Angeles County and the personal files of Detective Nick Harris, President of the International Secret Service Association, an organization composed of nationally known heads of detective agencies throughout the world. We have therefore asked Mr. Harris to open our program.
1: Thank you, Dr. Lindsley. Good evening, ladies and gentlemen. Tonight's story is one of the most baffling and at the same time one of the most interesting cases that has ever passed through my office. Beginning as a case that appeared to be merely another job of checking up on an errant husband, this case developed into a mysterious and sinister affair that led to the solution of a series of crimes that read like fiction. The cold-bloodedness and calm, dispassionate manner of the criminal in his recital of his crimes left little doubt in the minds of any of us who worked on the case that he was guilty. However, we shall wait until the end of the program to show you how conclusively we proved to this man the unprofitableness of crime.
0: On the late afternoon of March 31st, 1920, Nick Harris was preparing to leave his office for the day. As he moved toward the door, his reception clerk ushered in an attractive woman of middle age.
2: Mr. Harris, this is Mrs. Harold Nesbitt. She told me that her business with you was urgent and asked to see you right away.
3: Oh, yes. Won't you sit down, Mrs. Nesbitt?
4: Thank you.
3: Now then, what seems to be the trouble?
4: Well, I'd like your office to do some work for me, Mr. Harris, but... Well, at the moment, I'm without funds.
3: I see. Well, go ahead, Mrs. Nesbitt.
4: To be perfectly frank, I'm suspicious of my husband.
3: Suspicious? In what way?
4: He's away from home a great deal and tries to explain it by saying he works as a Secret Service man.
3: And you have reason to believe this isn't true, is that it?
4: Yes. He tries to tell me these long absences are because of his duties and says he's not at liberty to make any further explanations.
3: Has he ever shown you any credentials of any kind?
4: No, he never has.
3: In other words, you're in doubt as to how he really makes his money.
4: Well, yes. But that isn't the important thing to me. What I want to know mainly is whether or not there's another woman mixed up in this business.
3: Oh, yes, yes, of course.
4: That and what he's done with $2,600 of mine that he said he was going to invest in a bank up north.
3: Have you ever spoken to him about this money?
4: Dozens of times. But I've never gotten a satisfactory answer from him, even though he knows that it represents my life's savings.
3: How long have you and Mr. Nesbitt been married?
4: Since last November. We were married in Spokane, Washington.
3: And when did you come down here to live?
4: We came to Hollywood about 2 months ago.
3: I see. Where is your husband now, Mrs. Nesbitt?
4: He's away on another one of those mysterious trips. He didn't tell me how long he'd be gone. He never tells me. I just have to wait until he comes back.
3: Well, when he does come back, you telephone us right away. And if he communicates with you, you try to find out where he is.
4: I'll do that.
3: I'm afraid I'll have to leave you now, Mrs. Nesbitt. I have a rather urgent appointment. But I'd like to have you give any additional facts you can to Mr. Armstrong, one of our investigators, before you leave the office.
4: Certainly, and thank you, Mr. Harris.
3: Let me remind you once more. Get in touch with us the minute you hear from your husband.
0: Nick Harris, dismissing the matter from his mind as one of dozens of similar cases, went on to his appointment, leaving Mrs. Nesbitt to tell the rest of her story to Superintendent J.B. Armstrong. But the next morning, when Harris returned to his desk, Armstrong entered.
5: Well, Chief, looks like we've got something really hot on that Nesbitt case.
3: Nesbitt case?
5: Yeah.
3: Oh, yes, the woman who was in here yesterday afternoon.
5: That's it.
3: Well, what's got into you, Armstrong? Cases like that are commonplace enough.
5: Well, there's nothing commonplace about this one. Listen, Chief. Do you remember the robbery of the Hilton department store a few weeks ago?
3: I'm not likely to forget it. A store protected by my agency.
5: Well, you remember that besides the $32,000 in cash they got out of the safe, those burglars got away with $8,000 in Liberty bonds?
3: Sure, but what's that got to do with the Nesbitt case?
5: Well, that's what I'm getting to. The robbery was on a Sunday night, last March 7th. Now, Mrs. Nesbitt tells me her husband was away all that night.
3: Well, what of it?
5: She said that both of them went to Catalina Island the next day, and that on the boat, Nesbitt opened up a mysterious handbag that he always carries and showed her part of the contents.
3: What do you mean, a mysterious handbag?
5: Well, his wife says he never goes anywhere without it, never lets it out of his sight except when he's sleeping.
3: Oh, well, go on. What did she see in this handbag?
5: He showed her a bundle of Liberty bonds that he said were for her. $8,000 worth of them.
3: $8,000 worth, huh?
5: Mm-hmm. But get this. You remember that the men who robbed the Hilton department store tied up the night watchman with strips torn from linen counter coverings?
3: Yes.
5: Well, Mrs. Nesbitt swears these bonds her husband showed her were wrapped with a strip of linen cloth.
3: Say, this does look like a break, Armstrong. At any rate, this fellow Nesbitt warrants investigation. You'd better detail a couple of our best men to the case right away.
0: Days went by and still no word from Mrs. Nesbitt, while operatives kept a futile day and night watch on the Hollywood bungalow where she and her husband lived. At last, the investigators decided to enlist the aid of the sheriff's office. Within a short time, deputies Harvey Bell and Robert Coots arrived on the scene, and the suspect and his wife were trailed to their home in Hollywood, where the officers kept an all-night vigil. Then, on the following morning...
5: What do you think we ought to do, boys? We've been here all night.
6: I say let's make the pinch, Armstrong. Take Nesbitt down to the station and question him.
7: I agree with Bell. The story Nesbitt's wife told you is excuse enough for making the arrest.
5: Well, I admit there's not much point in hanging around here any longer. Still, we haven't got a warrant. So I think maybe we'd better wait until he leaves the house before we try to take him in.
6: Yeah, I suppose that's the smartest thing to do. But we want to get hold of that grip he had with him last night.
5: If we expect to get any evidence against him, we've got to get a hold of it.
7: Suppose Nesbitt doesn't leave the house today.
6: Well, we'll have to take our chance on that.
7: Well, I sure could use some sleep right now.
5: Yeah, I guess all of us could. What about that grip? If Nesbitt doesn't... Say, wait a minute.
6: Huh?
5: Thought I heard a noise like a door being unbolted.
6: Hey, do you suppose... Yeah, look. It's Nesbitt. He's coming out.
7: His wife's with him. What do we do about her?
5: Well, I don't think we'll have any trouble getting her to come along as a witness against him. She's pretty sore.
6: Say, Armstrong, Nesbitt hasn't got that grip with him.
5: Yeah, well, never mind. While you and Couch make the arrest, I'll see if I can't get into the house through the back way. He'll be around somewhere.
6: All right. Come on, Bob. Let's get this fella. Hey, just a minute there. Is your name Nesbitt?
8: Why? Who wants to know?
6: I do. We're from the sheriff's office.
8: I'm sure. Go on, beat it. I don't like cops.
6: Now, that's what we thought. You're coming down to the station where we can have a little talk with you.
8: Oh, no, I'm not. You've no business with me. Now, get out of here.
6: Oh, tough, huh? Well, it won't do you any good, so you might as well get back in the house without any trouble. Well, I call the wagon.
8: I won't do anything of the kind. I'll tell you, here, get your hands off me, you dirty. Wait. You won't take me to any station. Bandits! Oh. Help! Bandits!
6: Yeah. Oh. That's got him. He's down. Slip your handcuffs on him, Coach.
8: Right.
6: All right, Nesbitt, up on your feet.
8: You've no right to do this to me.
6: Oh, go on. Get in the house and hurry it up.
8: And you, Margaret, my own wife, letting these men arrest me.
9: It wasn't my fault you got knocked down. You shouldn't have struck that officer.
8: Struck him? I wish I'd killed him. And it is your fault. You can't fool me. You arranged all this. I know you. You and your tricks. You wait, Margaret. You'll wish we were dead 100 times before I'm through with you.
6: Oh, shut up, Nesbitt. Get on in there. Now, sit down and behave yourself.
7: Now, if you'll show me where the phone is, Mrs. Nesbitt, I'll call the wagon.
4: Yeah, yes, of course. Right through here.
5: Here's the black grip of his, Bill. I found it right here in the living room when I came in through the back.
8: Leave that grip alone. You've no right to touch it.
6: Now, don't you think you've given us enough trouble for a while, Nesbitt? Now sit back and keep quiet.
8: I demand to know the meaning of this. Coming into the home of an innocent man...
6: I suppose you put up that fight outside there just for your health, huh?
8: Of course not. I thought you were members of a smuggling gang I've been hunting. I'm a government man.
5: A government man, huh? Well, let's see your credentials.
8: Well, I haven't got them with me.
6: Oh, quit lying, Nesbitt. You're lucky you didn't get yourself shot resisting arrest that way.
8: If you take me to San Diego, I can clear up everything. I've got the proof in safe deposit boxes down there.
6: Yeah? Well, we'll take you to the sheriff's office first and see how much you can clear up down there.
3: Hello, Armstrong. I hurried down here the minute I got your message. Where have they got Nesbitt?
5: Right in there, Mr. Harris. We'd better go in because they're just opening up that black bag of his.
3: Oh, yes. I want to see what's in it. Those Liberty bonds his wife told us about in particular.
6: As well as deeds to real estate, rent receipts, and a whole flock of letters.
3: Mm-hmm.
6: Oh, hello, Mr. Harris.
3: Hello,
6: Glad you're here. We're just going through the contents of Nesbitt's grip.
3: How are you, Coots? Did you find those Liberty bonds?
7: Glad to see you, Harris. Yeah. The bonds are right here on the table, just as Armstrong there described them to us.
10: Oh, yes, I see. Tied up with a linen strip, all right. Now all we have to do is check the numbers on them with those of the stolen bonds.
8: If you think those bonds are stolen, you're badly mistaken. I have every legal right to them.
3: We'll find out about that later, Mr. Nesbitt. Nope, they don't check.
6: I want you to take a look at some of the other stuff we found in this group, Mr. Harris. There's something screwy here, or I'll eat your hat.
3: Seems to be mostly papers and letters.
6: Yeah, take a look at them. Here's 7 marriage licenses, each one made out in a different name. And these letters were all written by women head over heels in love. That is, all of them that I've glanced over so far.
7: No, they're not all love letters. 3 or 4 of them here seem to be from parents, anxious to find out where their daughters are.
3: What's all this stuff piled up here?
6: Women's jewelry, mostly bracelets and rings, including several wedding rings.
3: Well, everything in here seems to be pertaining to women, eh?
6: That's right.
3: Maybe our friend here can give us some explanation. What about it, Nesbitt?
11: I don't know anything about that junk. About the grip at an express company sale. All that stuff was in there then. I've never gone through it very thoroughly.
3: You sure of that?
11: Certainly.
7: You know, there's just the chance he's telling the truth about the grip. Nothing in here has his name on it.
3: Well, there may be an answer for that one, too. Are you quite sure your name is Nesbitt?
11: Why, that is...
3: Come on now. What's your real name?
11: Watson.
3: And your first name?
11: James. James P.
3: James P. Watson, eh? Why were you using the name of Nesbitt?
11: Well, there was a little trouble with a former wife of mine.
6: Here's something odd. A writing tablet with the signatures of several different women on separate pages. Signatures are on the bottoms of blank sheets of paper.
3: That is odd. What about this writing pad, Watson?
11: I don't know. Must have been in there with the rest.
3: And you don't know anything about it?
11: No.
3: Well, quite a few signatures here. Looks as if somebody had gotten hold of them with the intention of later writing some sort of message above these names.
6: That's what I think, too.
3: If that's the case, then... Say, Armstrong, look here. Yeah. What do you make of this?
5: Margaret Windham. Why, that's Mrs. Nesbitt's maiden name, Chief. After she told me about it, I included it in my report to you.
3: What have you got to say now, Watson? Now that we've found your wife's maiden name among these signatures. You still deny knowing anything about this stuff?
11: I don't know a thing, I tell you.
3: All right, Watson. If you don't want to talk, that's your business. But when we get to the bottom of this thing, I've got a hunch you'll wish you had.
0: Although Watson had proved the legal purchase of the Liberty Bonds, within the next hour, deputies Coots and Bell had placed their manacled prisoner in a police car and were racing toward San Diego, intent on opening the safe deposit boxes Watson had rented there. The deputies had found the receipts for the rental of these boxes in the little black grip and so drove directly to the bank on their arrival in the southern city.
6: Well, here we are. Watson's still asleep, huh?
7: Yep, been sleeping ever since we left San Juan Capistrano. Come on, fella, wake up. Hey, wake up there. We're here.
6: Hey, shake him up a little. That'll rouse him.
7: Say, are you going to wake up? Hey, Bill, look. There's blood all over my hands where I shook him.
6: Hey, good Lord. Do you suppose he's committed suicide?
7: Looks like he's tried it anyway. His throat's cut. We better get him to a hospital. Will he live, Doctor?
12: It's pretty hard to say yet. However, we're going to give him a blood transfusion. That may save him.
7: Well, we've got to be leaving. We've arranged for a guard. Let us know how it turns out.
12: I'll get in touch with you boys the minute I know anything definite.
7: Thanks, Doc. So long.
12: So long, boy.
6: Well, Coach, I guess the next thing to do is go back to that bank and have a look in those boxes.
7: That's right. You know, I'm beginning to think this case is deeper than it looks on the outside. A man doesn't generally try to commit suicide unless he has a pretty good reason.
6: That's what I've been thinking. And so far, we haven't got enough against Watson to justify his doing what he did.
7: Anyway, we'll have to keep our eyes on him from now on. He may try it again.
0: Meanwhile, in Los Angeles, Nick Harris had been able to locate another wife of Watson's, a woman then living in Sacramento. At his request, she immediately came south to aid in the investigation of her husband. Within an hour of her arrival, she was seated in Harris's office. Present also were Mrs. Margaret Nesbitt and Superintendent Armstrong.
3: You say Watson married you under the name of Herbert Logan, is that it?
4: Yes.
3: What was your maiden name before this marriage?
4: Henrietta Kennedy. I can't understand this thing. It just doesn't seem to make sense.
3: I can understand your feeling, of course, Mrs. Logan.
4: So can I, my dear. We've both been made the victims of an outrageous beast. I just can't believe that Herbert could do such a thing. I loved him so. Well, I can pity you, but don't waste your love on that monster. He isn't worth it.
3: What was the date of your marriage to Watson, Mrs. Logan?
4: We were married in August of last year. Just 3 months before he married me. What I can't understand, Mr. Harris,
13: is how you happened to find out who I was, the different name and all.
3: Well, we found your photograph in a grip that Watson carried. There was no name on it, but we got in touch with the photographer who made it, and he told us your address.
13: Oh, I see.
3: Now, there's something I'd like to have you ladies do for me, if you will.
4: Oh, anything at all, Mr. Harris.
13: Yes, of course.
3: We found rent receipts to an Ocean Park apartment house among Watson's possessions. I'd like to take both of you down there with me and see if you can identify any of the articles in that apartment as belonging to you. Will you do that?
4: Of course.
13: Yes, certainly.
3: Well, then, if it's all right with you, we'll go right away.
5: Seems to be about all that was left in this apartment. Now, you're sure, ladies, that you don't recognize anything here?
4: No, there's nothing here I ever set eyes on before.
3: And you, Mrs. Logan?
13: This is the first time I ever saw any of these things.
3: Well, that seems to be that.
5: Hey, hold on a minute, Chief. I think I've got something here.
3: What is it, Armstrong?
5: Well, this pair of white kid gloves we found in that trunk full of ladies' wearing apparel. Look, there's a name marked on the inside of one of them.
3: Let's see it. Mm-hmm. Ruth Chandler, eh?
5: Yeah, probably another of Watson's wives.
4: Oh, this is awful.
13: I can't believe it.
3: I wonder. Let's have a look at this fur neck piece. Maybe there's a name somewhere on that, too.
5: This one here?
3: Yeah. No, I can't seem to find any. I wonder what this stuff is along the collar edge.
5: Let me see.
3: Looks like some kind of substance is dried on there.
5: Hey, you know what it looks like to me, Chief?
3: What?
5: Dried blood.
3: By George, I think you're right, Armstrong. At any rate, I'm going to turn this neck piece over to the police chemists for analysis the minute we get back to town.
0: Three weeks went by. Watson had been removed from San Diego to the prison ward of the Los Angeles County Hospital, while telegrams went out to police throughout the West asking for information. Before long, answers to these wires began coming in, answers loaded with dreadful significance. A meeting of officers was held in the office of Sheriff Klein with Detectives Bell, Coots, and Armstrong present.
14: I called you together, boys, to give you some new facts on the Watson case. I'm warning you, though, in advance, that some of them are pretty startling. We've got evidence of swindles, misuse of the mails, and forgery. The only thing we haven't got against him is the theft of those Liberty bonds. He's clear on that score anyway.
6: I've got an idea, Sheriff. Those charges are going to be just like chicken feed of what we'll eventually get on him.
14: Exactly. And that's the main reason I called you boys to my office.
5: You mean you've dug up evidence of something more serious?
14: Not evidence, exactly. But some pretty significant clues. You remember that our chemists proved there was human blood on the fur neck piece found in that Ocean Park apartment house?
6: Sure. And we have reason to believe the neck piece belonged to Ruth Chandler, a Montana divorcee that Watson married up in San Francisco last December. What does that prove, Sheriff?
14: Ruth Chandler has been reported missing for the past 3 months.
6: What?
14: Besides the Chandler girl, I have reports here of 6 other women who are missing. And every one of them was married to James Watson.
7: Lord, it doesn't seem possible.
14: Maybe not, but here they are. Andrea Garvey, a young waitress of Wallace, Idaho. Using the name of Milton Taft, married her at Coeur d'Alene, Idaho. Helen Gibbs, Seattle widow, said his name was Arthur Gillespie, married at Port Townsend, Washington. Roberta Carter, Spokane, married her under the name of Charles Hanson at North Yakima.
6: How long have these women been missing, Sheriff?
14: In every case, it seems that they disappeared within about 3 months after the wedding.
7: And if our suspicions are correct, it's wholesale murder.
14: Well, here's the balance of the list. Geraldine Frank, Vancouver maid. Married to Thomas Schofield in Vancouver. Eleanor Fairweather, wealthy English widow of Vancouver. As Gregory Houston, he married her in Tacoma. Anne Freeman, an Idaho girl, married in Calgary, Alberta.
5: That seems incredible. You don't suppose he murdered all of them, do you?
14: Well, there's no way of knowing, Armstrong. As a matter of fact, we're not even sure that he's murdered anybody.
7: How do you suppose he managed to meet all these women, Joe?
14: Oh, that wasn't hard. He lured most of his victims with advertisements and personal columns, describing himself as a businessman, a government agent, an author, any profession that appeared to touch his fancy.
5: Outside of these missing girls, what's the record on his marriages, so far as you know?
14: Well, altogether, we know of 22 women he's married. We have letters and telegrams from many people positively identifying him.
6: And all of them had a little money or property cashed away somewhere, huh?
14: Mm-hmm, that's right. In most cases, it seems that Watson disappeared as soon as he got control of it.
5: By George, Sheriff, I've never run across anything like this before in my life.
14: Oh, pardon me a moment.
5: Sure.
14: Yes?
15: Sheriff Klein, this is Nick Harris.
14: Oh, yes, Nick.
15: I just received a wire from the sheriff of King County in the state of Washington.
14: Yes?
15: They found the body of a woman under a culvert up there, apparently murdered. Certain things they've found out lead them to believe the bigamist we have in custody might know something about the case.
14: Well, now, maybe that's the break we've been looking for, Nick. I tell you what you do. Meet me at the county hospital in a half an hour, and we'll talk to Watson.
15: Fine. I'll see you at the hospital, then.
14: Come on, boys. We're going over to the county hospital. And I think when we get back here, we'll be able to pin a murder charge on our friend Watson.
0: Half an hour later, the officers met in the lobby of the county hospital, where they were joined by Thomas Lee Woolwine, Los Angeles District Attorney. But now came a severe setback.
3: I'm afraid I've got some disappointing news for you, gentlemen.
14: What's the matter, Nick?
3: Well, just as I was leaving my office, I received another wire from the sheriff up at King County, Washington.
14: Yes?
3: The body of the woman they found up there has been identified, and it's been established beyond a doubt that our prisoner had nothing to do with the case.
16: Uh-oh. Does Watson know anything about the second wire?
14: He doesn't know anything about the first one yet, Mr. Woolwine.
16: Well, that's good. So far, we've merely the bigamy charge against him, but I'm confident he's a murderer. Perhaps a mass killer.
14: I think so, too.
16: The trouble is, I have nothing, not even a portion of a body, to base my opinion on. I guess we'll just have to wait and see what he has to tell us.
14: Well, Watson, it looks like we finally have the goods on you. They found the body of a murdered woman near Seattle, and there doesn't seem to be any doubt in their minds as to who did it.
16: You might as well own up, Watson. It'll go easier with you in the long run.
3: And you might as well tell us what you did with the body of Ruth Chandler, too. We found where you'd been living in Ocean Park.
8: Well, gentlemen, I'll tell you what I'll do. If the district attorney will agree to a life sentence in California, I'll tell all I know. I'm not anxious to go back to Washington to be hung.
16: I'm not making any promises, Watson.
8: All right, then, Mr. Wilburn. I'm not talking.
16: I see. Well, I'll tell you what I'll do. If your statements impress me as being fair, truthful, and complete, I think perhaps I will be able to recommend a sentence of life imprisonment.
8: That's fair enough, Mr. Wilburn. I'll tell everything I can remember.
14: What about Ruth Chandler? Did you murder her?
8: Yes, I did.
14: What did you do with her body?
8: It's buried in the hills near El Centro. I can't tell you just where. I'll have to show you.
3: Why did you kill her?
8: She was becoming a nuisance. Asked questions all the time and nagged at me. I killed her with an axe at a spot near Long Beach. Then I took her body in my car and drove to the place where I buried her.
14: Well, that's over 100 miles away from where you murdered her. Why did you drive so far?
8: I don't know. I guess it just seemed like a good place.
14: You say you'll be able to take us to the spot and show us the grave?
8: Yes, whenever you say so.
14: Do you think you feel well enough to take us in the morning?
8: Yes, I think so.
14: Well, we'll be back in the morning, Watson. But remember this. The Lord help you if you're lying.
0: Watson did not lie. The following day, he led the officers to a shallow grave in a narrow canyon along the slopes of Sugarloaf Mountain near El Centro, California. When the pitiful body of Ruth Chandler was exhumed and he was asked to identify it, Watson showed no remorse but merely said,
11: "Yes, that's her body. That's the woman known as Ruth Chandler, whom I killed and buried."
0: Back in Los Angeles, Watson was put to an intensive grilling as to what had become of the other women he had married, who later had been reported as missing.
3: I want you to tell me what happened to Helen Gibbs, the woman you married up at Port Townsend, Washington.
8: I killed her too, Mr. Harris.
3: Where did you kill her?
8: I can't remember exactly. I was fishing with her at some river in Idaho. I guess it was the St. Joe River. I pushed her in and she fell under some logs.
3: What women had you killed before this Gibbs woman?
8: Well, there was Andrea Garvey and a woman named Fairweather.
3: What were the circumstances of your killing Mrs. Fairweather?
8: We were walking along Lake Washington. Just seems as though there was an impulse. I threw her down, or rather pushed her right into the water, and held her there.
3: Well, why? What was your reason for killing her?
8: Seems like something came over me to do it. We were falling. She went to the bottom of the lake, I guess.
3: Is that the one whose body you said was recovered?
8: No, that was Andrea Garvey.
3: Well, before we get to that, tell me, what were your sensations when you drowned Eleanor Fairweather?
8: Just seemed a sensation of ease. Just something well done. Instead of remorse, I had passive pleasure.
3: Well, what about Roberta Carter? How did you kill her?
8: We were by the lake and an impulse came over me. I hit the girl. Something said, "Go ahead," and I went ahead. It was just getting dusk.
3: What did you hit her with?
8: A rock. I just grabbed up a rock.
3: Was there shrubbery near?
8: Yes, and I pulled her back there. That is, I had to hide the body near the lake, and then later got a boat and rowed out and sank the body.
3: Oh, was the body ever recovered?
8: I don't know. I don't think so. Very cold water keeps them down.
3: Getting back to Andrea Garvey, how did you kill her?
8: We were in a little shack out in the woods. We had a quarrel, and I pushed her pretty hard, and her head struck the corner of one of the bunks.
3: What did you do then?
8: I went outside to the car and got a hammer. Something seemed to tell me she was nearly dead. The best thing to do was finish up, do something with the body. I finished her with the hammer.
3: Had you previously had any desire to kill her?
8: Yes, but I fought it off.
3: Now, what did you do with the body?
8: Well, I put it in the shack, and I burnt the clothing. I burnt the shack, too.
3: Now, where did the killing of Geraldine Frank occur?
8: In Washington. We were out on the lake. I hit her with an oar.
3: Well, what did you do about the blood on the oar?
8: There wasn't any. She had a hat on.
17: The oar seemed to daze and kind of paralyze her. I believe I threw a rock at her or struck her while she was in the water.
18: Did the rock strike her head?
17: Yes, it seems like I threw four.
18: What other women have you killed?
17: Well, there was Phyllis Bedell.
18: Phyllis Bedell? I don't believe we've heard about her. Where was she killed?
17: Miss Spokane, Washington.
18: Well, how did that come about?
17: Something told me to push her into the falls. The Spokane River is quite a river. I pushed her into the water just above the falls. I don't know if the body was ever recovered.
18: Well, did you strike her?
17: No, I don't recall that I did. There's a big falls there, and you can get above it. I just pushed her in.
18: And that's all the women you killed? There aren't any others?
17: Well, I think so, but I'm not sure. I may have forgotten one or two.
18: Forgotten one or two? Good Lord.
17: I ask you to believe me, Mr. Harris. I'm not really bad.
18: No? Well, Watson, if you're not really bad, then our prisons are full of noble, virtuous souls.

0: just a moment, Mr. Harris will conclude our program. 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And now, Mr. Harris.
1: James P. Watson, as we learned, was the prisoner's real name. He was sentenced to a term of life imprisonment in San Quentin. He subsequently confessed to having murdered 26 women, 11 of whom he murdered in cold blood. He is indeed a wasted life that testifies that crime cannot pay.
0: Thank you, Mr. Harris.

Los Angeles County Sheriff's Office calling all cars, attention all cars, a cancellation of broadcast 295 regarding a suspicious person. Suspect in this case is now in custody. That's all. Rolls and quits.

Next week at this time, Rio Grande will present The Case of the Teardrop Charm. 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
1: Broadway, it's a journey some people have to make. A journey that ends in a screaming, blinding furnace of light, or ends in darkness, cool and still. You walk it with a quick puppet strut of slapstick, or you walk it slow. Slow, like the last walk you'll ever take. Whatever way it is, it's My Beat. Broadway is full of people that are like pieces of a jigsaw puzzle. One of them, if you put them together right, will turn out to be Jed Stacy, scandal reporter for a rag that reports scandals. If it's a hot August evening and he's wearing his Hollywood shirt and yellow silk mohair pants, $90 the outfit, he'll buy you a free meal for a price.
2: Jacques, bring us prosciutto with melon, vichyssoise, shrimp poulette, and a decent white wine. You got that?
3: Oui, Monsieur Stacy.
2: Yeah.
1: Okay, Jed, buy the banquet.
2: Ah, you know me, don't you, Danny? I don't give nothing for nothing. I don't get nothing for nothing.
1: Yeah, that's life, like Jacques says.
2: Yeah. Look, Danny, I got a note in the mail today. A typewritten note. I want to read it to you.
1: Something you wrote?
2: No, this has class. Here's what it says. Dear columnist, if you need a prophecy, here's a prophecy. A girl, Jane Darnell, will be found murdered tonight. That's a prophecy. Now, just checking, Danny. You got a corpse named Jane Darnell?
1: No. Give me that note. Give it to me.
2: Sure. Here, Danny, I'm through with it. It'll be in my column tomorrow anyway. It's all set up.
1: Why didn't you give me this before?
2: Ah, you know us scribes, Danny. We clutch things to our bosom. Besides, what good would it do you? If Jane Darnell is going to be killed, how would you stop it?
1: You'd play nursemaid to a murder for a beat, wouldn't you, Jed? You're getting too large, kid. Too large.
2: Take it easy, Danny. First, you got to find the little lady. It's a tough thing to do. Even for a guy like you, it's a tough thing.
3: There's a telephone call for you, Monsieur Stacy.
2: No, thanks, Jack. Plug it in here, will you?
3: Oui, monsieur.
2: Excuse me, Danny. Yeah? Yeah, this is Stacy. Where? Okay. Yeah, you get a fin. Yeah, the same to you. Come on, Danny.
1: We going someplace?
2: Yeah, to the room of a Jane Darwell. She's asleep in it, Danny. Dead asleep. Just like I prophesy in tomorrow's column.
4: Here, Lieutenant. Right over there on the bed.
1: Yeah, Sergeant, I see. Strangled, huh? With a silk stocking.
2: I'm not a guy who knows about a thing like this, Danny, but it looks like the murder weapon is a pretty inferior piece of merchandise. $1.98 will get you three pairs.
1: Take your hands off that stocking, Jed.
2: Huh? Oh, yeah, sure, Danny. Police methods. I should have known better.
1: Okay, Sergeant, give me the rundown.
4: Call from the landlady at 8:10 p.m.
1: Yeah?
4: Landlady's story as follows. She returned here at 8:05, and then she...
1: Where'd she return from?
4: Corner Bar. She spent the afternoon there singing Ghost Riders in the Sky and nursing a 10-cent beer for 6 hours. And they threw her out at 8 sharp. And we checked.
1: Go on.
4: Well, the landlady knocked at the door of Jane Darnell, the deceased. Upon receiving no answer, she walked in and found the deceased thus.
1: Okay. Where's the landlady now?
2: I peeked across the hall when we came in, Danny.
1: Yeah?
2: There's a little old lady sitting in a rocker with a compress on a little wrinkled forehead and a little wrinkled nose on top of a big, big bottle. Landlady, huh?
4: Yeah.
5: Right in here, lady. Come on, right in this room.
6: Take your hands off of me. I've been walking a long time without your help.
1: Who's this, officer?
5: A man who says he lives here. A man who says his name is...
6: Mac Taylor. What's going on here?
1: Okay, officer, that's all. What's your business here, Mr. Taylor?
6: I live here. Now answer a question for me. What's this all about?
1: Did you know Jane Darnell?
6: Oh, my Shirley.

0: She takes 2 hours every Saturday night in the bathroom. And she is the... That's her over on the bed. What's the matter with her?
1: She's dead. Murdered.
0: Murdered? But who did it?
1: Mr. Taylor, there's millions of people in New York. A little while ago, one of those millions of people came into this room and wrapped a silk stocking around Jane Darnell's neck. The person who did that was the person who murdered her. Do you know who it was, Mr. Taylor? Mr. Taylor didn't. She was just the other rent-a-payer in the boarding house as far as he was concerned. She never even smiled at him, he said. Man, you'd have to be mighty strange to kill a girl for that, he assured me. I assured him he'd better stick around. And then I went home and had indigestion all night from the meal Jed Stacy ordered that I never ate. The next morning, I spent the first 2 hours mulling over what I had in the murder of Jane Darnell. It came to two things. All I had was a girl in the morgue and a typewritten note saying she'd be there. Or, as Sergeant Tartaglia put it...
2: All we got, Danny, is a girl in the morgue and a typewritten note saying she'd be there.
1: Tartaglia, would you mind repeating that?
2: Well, sure, Danny. I said all we got is
1: a... Never mind. Anything on that typewritten note Jed Stacy gave me? Kind of typewriter? Stationery?
2: Oh, typed on a Corona portable. A new model. Cheap grade of stationery. 5 and 10 cent store stuff.
1: Routine check, turn up, anything?
2: Not yet. I can't find a thing on this Jane Darnell. No friends, no relatives, nothing, Danny. Well, it looks like this will be a tough one for us to crack.
1: It'll take time, Tartaglia, but it'll crack. Danny Clover speaking. What? Who is this? Tartaglia. Trace this call.
3: Yeah.
1: Yeah, who is this speaking? I can't hear you. Speak louder, huh? Yeah? Yeah, I got that. When? Who is this speaking? Hello? Hello? What? What? Oh, look, operator. I was talking to someone and we were cut off. I see. Well, thank you, operator. Tartaglia!
2: Calm and efficient service,
1: you trace the call?
2: Oh, sure.
1: Well? What?
2: Traced it to a phone booth in Grand Central Station.
1: Oh, fine.
2: That call was important?
1: Tartaglia, I was just speaking to a murderer.
2: Yeah? Well, why did he have to say... A murderer?
1: Yeah, a murderer who was disguising his voice. He had to say just this. He had to say he did quite a job on Jane Darnell, and tonight he was going to do a better one on a friend of hers. A friend named Mary Smith.
2: Mary Smith? Hey, I know a Mary Smith. Which Mary Smith, Danny? Which Mary Smith?
1: Tartaglia was right. In a city of 8 million, what chance do you have of finding a Mary Smith? If it's the Mary Smith who's going to be struck down by a murderer, the odds are precisely 1 in 8 million. You come up with Mary Smiths, all right. You trace one of them to Sing Sing, where she was doing 20 years for dynamiting a bank. Another Mary Smith left her husband's bed and board in Poughkeepsie. And you talk to a Mary Smith who says...
4: Mister, my name's Mary Smith, and I know a secret. Humpty Dumpty sat on a wall. Humpty Dumpty had a great time.
1: So you try again.
5: Forgive me, sir, for have kept you waiting. It wasn't my hour for meditation.
1: Are you Mary Smith?
5: Yes. Of course I am Mary Smith. In China, my name is Lertsu. But since I am in America, I have adopted a name that is 100% American. Mary Smith.
1: And do you know a Jane Darnell?
5: No. No, I am sure I do not. Jane Darnell. Oh, Americans have such a strange name.
1: Yeah.
6: Danny! Hey, Danny, hop in. I want to take you someplace where maybe you ought to be.
1: Move your hearse out of the way, Jed. I might scrape the polish with my shabby squad car.
6: Oh, now, Danny, you don't like me anymore. That hurts.
1: I like you. Now, will you move your car?
6: They told me at headquarters you'd be here. Now, look, if you'd checked with me, I could have saved you wear and tear, Danny.
1: I'll make a note. Always check with Jed Stacy. He'll save you wear and tear. Or maybe I can buy it tomorrow for a nickel.
6: You're fighting me, boy. You're fighting me.
1: Get out of my way. You got nothing to say to me. Nothing I want to hear.
6: You want to hear this, Danny? The Mary Smith you're looking for, I know where she is.
1: Where?
6: Well, if we're still friends, I'll tell you where.
1: Cut it down to a number in a street.
6: 10 West 16, Danny. A sordid walk-up, a scabrous
1: dwelling. How do you know so much, paper boy?
6: Anonymous phone call, Danny. Anonymous voice. Voice gives me address and particulars. Particulars? Anonymous girl named Mary Smith. Now we're friends again, huh, Danny? Huh?

0: Miss Smith. Miss Smith. Open up, Miss Smith. It's the police. Maybe you should open it yourself, Clover.
1: Yeah. Miss Smith.
0: The girl named Mary Smith was home. She wasn't anonymous anymore. The scrawl of blood on her clean cotton dress gave her an identity. And the ice pick thrust deep into her throat was like an ugly pin that held her in one place in one time. And death hadn't yet washed away the torture and the strain and the horror that was frozen in the carved lines of her body. The draft from the door I had crashed open moved her hair in gentle whirls away from her face. Then I saw her hand holding something tight, like a claw. It held onto it tight. It was a typewritten note. It said, "What girl next, police? What girl next? I give you a riddle. There were two that will be three. Who will it be? Who will it be?"
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0: those two outstanding adventure shows, Escape and Crime Photographer, will bring you new thrills, new chills, just a little later tonight. 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Escape will present another Thursday thriller in Red Wine by Lawrence Blockman. 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
1: Broadway all depends on the mood you're in. You can be part of the mob and perform for the sightseers, or you can write notes about murdering women and go about your business of murdering. In the latter case, Broadway dangles from strings. Broadway performs for a madman. It puts on a mask of horror and talks in whispers. Two people had died violently, and the clues I had for their dying were about as valuable as a pinch of dust. Correction, I had a thing of value. Another note. What girl next, the note said. It would be valuable if I knew what girl next. The only ray of sunshine at headquarters next morning was a police sergeant named Tartaglia, who did all sorts of remarkable things with details and file cards and pencil sharpness.
2: Morning, Danny. Good morning, good morning, good morning.
1: Yeah. What have we got, Tartaglia?
2: Well, I checked Jed Stacy, like you said.
1: Mm-hmm.
2: Yeah, he's got a pretty good alibi. He was with you at the approximate time of both murders.
1: Only approximate. How long does it take to kill a person? Hey, what did you find on that border, Mac Taylor?
2: Oh, he's got an answer for every question we ask him. Right now, we're still checking the answers. So far, Mac Taylor's been telling the truth.
1: Okay, okay. What's in that envelope?
2: Oh, in this envelope, Danny, intelligence from the FBI.
1: Yeah, with Los Angeles still operating, it's a wonder they had the time. Let's see it.
2: Yeah, sure, here. You know, on account of we didn't have any data on Jane Darnell and Mary Smith, I wired their prints down to Washington like I...
1: Well, like you should have.
2: Yeah. This data you're holding was wired back. Hey, those boys in Washington sure worked...
1: Hey, look at this, Tartaglia.
2: Huh?
1: A link. A link between Jane Darnell and Mary Smith. Washington had their prints because they worked in a war plant.
2: That tells you something, Danny?
1: Maybe. Maybe a lot. They both worked for the same outfit, the Westfold Tool Company. 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Get my hip boots, Tartaglia. I'm going to take a boat ride.
3: You want to see me?
1: You're the foreman?
3: Yeah.
1: Can't we go somewhere where we can talk?
3: What?
1: I said, can't we
3: go... Let's go somewhere where we can talk, huh?
1: Yeah.
3: Oh. What do you want to see me about, mister?
1: I'm Danny Clover, New York Police Department.
3: Oh, glad to know you. I'm Freddie Ney, Punch Press Department.
1: You've been working in this department long, Mr. Ney?
3: Oh, 10 years. Why?
1: Try this in your memory. Jane Darnell and Mary Smith. What does that do to you?
3: Jane Darnell, Mary Smith? Oh, yeah, that does something to me, all right. Yeah, they worked here, side by side, in my department,
1: uh-huh.
3: Right through the war and after we converted automobile parts.
1: And what else?
3: Well, they quit about a year ago, within a week of each other.
1: Within a week of each other, huh? How would that figure, Mr. Ney?
3: Well, they were chummy. Jane Darnell and Mary Smith were in a carpool with another girl. All three of them rode to work in Jane's car.
1: This other girl, who was she?
3: I don't know. She wasn't in my department.
1: Does your personnel department keep records of people who ride together in carpools?
3: No, never did. We got all the paperwork we can handle.
1: Yeah. Where's the phone?
3: Right over there.
1: Thanks. Can I get an outside line on this?
3: Sure. I guess that's about all I can tell you about those two, Mr. Clover.
1: Well, maybe it was enough. Hello? Motor vehicles? Give me registration.
3: Anything else, Mr. Clover?
1: No, that'll be all. Registration? This is Danny Clover. Want the make and the model of a car owned by Jane Darnell. Motor number two.
3: You sure there's nothing else, Mr. Clover? I enjoy aiding and abetting the police.
1: I said that's all. You can go now. Yeah? Yeah? DeSoto Sedan, 1947. Motor number 137596. Yeah. I got it. Thanks. Get the operator to connect me with Sergeant Tartaglia at headquarters.
4: Hurry.
1: Tartaglia? Danny Clover, a detail, Tartaglia. A rush job. Fast enough, maybe, to save a girl's life. Now, get this. A DeSoto Sedan, 1947. motor number 137596. Registered in the name of Jane Darnell. Find it, Tartaglia. Find it fast. Now all there was to wait. Wait while the life of a girl ticked away. A nameless girl in a nameless place. And the girl without the name watched as she waited, her face veiled in the gauze of terror, and her eyes piercing the veil with hatred, because all you could do was wait. There were two that will be three, the note said. And three is a number that can add up to death. And a motor has a number that can add up to... And then suddenly the waiting was over. They'd traced the number. Traced it to a littered, junk-strewn yard presided over by a frightened little man wearing a beret.
4: I do not know why suddenly I am a matter for the police. I have done everything as it was told me to.
1: No, well, don't worry about it, Mr...
4: Stern, David Stern.
1: Yeah.
4: They tell me here in America that there's dignity in dealing with junk, so I deal in it. But with the police, dignity becomes sour.
1: It'll sweeten up, Mr. Stern. Give us a chance.
4: Oh, I did not mean that. I mean, what I mean is not insult, only an analysis, a philosophical diagnosis.
1: It's too deep for me, Mr. Stern, some other time. Where's the car?
4: You mean the one that the policeman in the uniform checked its number on its internal anatomy?
1: I mean the one... Yeah, that's the one I mean. Internal anatomy?
4: It's right here to your left, you see?
1: That heap of junk?
4: The police are interested perhaps in buying some used parts. The hubcaps are still nice and the carburetor...
1: When was this brought in, Mr. Stern?
4: Oh, just about a year ago. I remember because, you see, I remember the personality of machines. Now, this one is the victim of complete nervous shock.
1: It looks like it was in a wreck, a bad wreck.
4: Exactly. That's what brought on this psychosis. But in good hands, with good treatment, this could recover, maybe.
1: Well, thanks, Mr. Stern, thanks. Maybe I ought to start going to night school.
4: You said something?
5: Danny, welcome to Police Transcript and Record. Your presence is like a shaft of light in a warehouse of darkness.
1: Coslow, will you do something for me and not have it come out an epic?
5: This will take much doing. What's your pleasure, Danny?
1: Open a window. How do you guys breathe in here?
5: Sergeant Downs?
6: Yeah, Coslow.
5: Open a window. Danny can't breathe. That was thrilling how you did that, Sergeant Downs. You may now go back to your typewriter. Anything else, Danny? I could fan you with this fan, courtesy Huxley's mortuary.
1: Oh, thanks. A little closer, Coslow. Fine. Now get me everything you've got on an automobile accident. This car, about a year ago.
5: Sergeant Downs?
1: You get it, Coslow. I'll hold the fan.
5: Your command is like a caress, Danny. Never mind, Downs. I shall get it. Oh, by the way, Danny, there's a gentleman sitting over there. I've been waiting for you. Gentleman by the name of Jed Stacy. Shall I present you?
1: Get the dope on the accident now, as in right now.
5: Yes, sir, Lieutenant, sir.
1: What do you want, Jed?
7: Oh, it's not what I want, Danny. It's what my syndicate wants. You know, columnists, no life of their own.
1: Is that why you're always around when people die, so you can gloat?
7: I didn't hear you say that, Danny. I'll make like I didn't hear it. Now, Danny, my syndicate is curious whether you found out who the number three girl's going to be.
1: I bleed for you and your syndicate. You told me about the other two, Jed. How come you don't have a private line on this one?
5: Danny, I got it all by myself.
1: Brief it for me, Coslow. Just the words, without the hand.
5: How else? Accident involving this car, May 10th, 1948, crashed into by a Mrs. Mildred Quimby. Mrs. Quimby was killed.
1: Who was in the DeSoto when it happened?
5: Three girls, Jane Darnell, Mary Smith, and Sally Webb.
1: You got an address on this Sally Webb?
5: Most assuredly. 417th West 55th. We also got pictures of the whole mess. You may have them if you want them, Danny, without signing.
1: Take back your fan, Coslow. You earned it.
7: Sally Webb, eh? That's the girl my syndicate wants.
1: Do they now? Print this, Jed. Print it and I'll tear you apart. So long, Jed.
8: I don't believe you, Mr. Clover. I don't believe you. Why should anyone want to murder me?
1: We're dealing with a madman, Miss Webb. A madman who makes his own reasons.
8: But me? Why me? I, I never hurt anyone or anything in my life.
1: Maybe Jane Darnell and Mary Smith were like that, but they were killed.
8: I hardly knew them. I just rode with them to work. We had nothing in common outside of that.
1: You had this in common, Miss Webb. You were in an accident in which a woman was killed.
8: So she was killed. Can she rise from the dead to murder me for that?
1: Someone who loved her very much might want to kill you because he holds all of you responsible for her death.
8: Well, then why don't you catch him, put him in a cage, rip him into shreds, and, well, do something. Something.
1: Miss Webb, that picture on your bureau. Who is it?
8: My boyfriend. Why?
1: How long have you known him?
8: Oh, a few months.
1: You expecting someone?
8: No.
1: Let him in. Let them in, Sally.
6: Hi, Sally. I found this envelope addressed to you in your mailbox. I brought it up. Is it all right?
1: Give it to me, little girl.
6: Huh?
8: Oh, give it to him, Mary, and you better go now.
6: All right, Sally.
1: Sorry I haven't time to be polite, Sally. Mind if I see what's in the envelope? Thanks. Here, read it, Sally.
8: And the third is Sally Webb. At 8 o'clock tonight, it's Sally Webb. Spin, Sally, spin till 8 o'clock, then it's done.
1: The same cheap paper, the same type, the same pattern. Now do you believe it, Sally?
8: Oh, yes. Yes, help me, Mr. Clover. Please help me.
1: If you'll help me.
8: How? Just tell me how.
1: Sally, I want you to spend the rest of the day as you would spend any other day. One of our men will be with you all the time. You'll never see him. You're not to look for him. But I want you back here before 8 o'clock, understand? Before 8 o'clock.
8: Oh, I'm frightened, Mr. Clover. I'm frightened.
1: It's the only way, Sally. You wanted him in a cage? That's where you'll be, just like you said. In a cage. So the trap was set. Sally Webb, the bait. New York Police Department, the hunter. The hunted? Somebody in that jungle city. Somebody crouching now in a dark corner until another time of killing. The man I had tailed Sally Webb called in every half hour. From a dress shop, a fruit store, from a laundromat. Places like that. Then about 7 o'clock, the trap began to shape itself. A police cordon thrown around the block on West 55th Street where Sally lived. And a few minutes before 8, I was standing in a doorway next to the address. And the trap was ready to be sprung.
9: Yeah, how about does it, Lieutenant?
1: How about north and south of 55th Street? They covered?
9: Yes, sir. No one gets through on 8th or 9th.
1: Except the girl. Except the girl, Sergeant. And whoever might be following her.
9: Uh-huh. How about our boy, the one you assigned to Taylor?
1: He's got orders to drop out at the corner of 9th and 55th. Now get this, Sergeant.
9: Yeah?
1: I want your men in uniform to stay out of sight. Plain clothes, as inconspicuous as possible. No noise.
9: Yes, sir. That's what I told the men.
1: Who's that? What chowderhead was stupid enough to use his siren?
9: That's probably the Coleman for you, sir. He's siren happy.
1: Well, I hope he's going to be happy pounding the cement in Flushing.
9: Hey, hey, Lieutenant. That girl who just came out of the subway entrance.
1: That's her. Sally Webb. What time is it?
9: Just about 8. She's walking awful slow.
1: She's scared.

0: She's inside. See? The lights just went on.
1: Let's go, Sergeant. Miss Webb, it's Danny Clover.
2: Oh, it's Danny Clover.
0: Lieutenant.
1: Yeah, she's dead. She's dead, Sergeant. Close your eyes and try real hard to believe it. She's dead.
0: But I don't understand. How could
1: she... The coroner will call it a long, sharp weapon. The coroner's jury can blame me for it.
0: What are you talking about, Lieutenant?
1: The subway. The one place I forgot about. The one place where she'd be with 1,000 people and still be alone. She was stabbed on the subway. She had just enough strength to get inside her door. What are you doing, Sergeant?
0: Oh, well, this stuff must have spilled out of her purse when she keeled over. Just junk, though. Lipstick, cigarettes.
1: What's that? The piece of paper you're holding?
0: Nothing, I guess. Just a piece of paper. Oh, wait. Something's typed on it.
1: Huh? Read it.
0: Now is the time for all good men to come to the aid of his country. I love you, I love you, I love you.
1: Let's see that.
0: The letterhead says Ridley's Department Store, furnishings for your every need.
1: Get me a squad car, Sergeant. I got a feeling Ridley's is going to furnish my every need.
3: Interested in a typewriter, mister?
1: Oh, I didn't know you worked here, Mac. Mac Taylor, isn't it? The indignant boarder who lived across the hall from Jane Donnell?
3: Yes, this is my place of business, the typewriter department.
1: Yeah.
3: I've got a time card, employee's number, everything. I sell them. You want to buy one?
1: Some other time. Which Corona did you type those murder notes on?
3: Huh? What do you mean?
1: Sally Webb really loved you, didn't she, Mac? I got proof positive of that. She put your picture on her bureau, and she hung around here and wrote love notes on your demonstrator typewriter.
3: So?
1: Tell me something, Mac. When did you change your name from Quimby to Taylor?
3: We've got a doctor in this department store, Clover. Maybe you need to see him.
1: I have a picture of Mildred Quimby, Mac. Was she your wife?
3: What do you know about Mildred Quimby?
1: I said I have her picture, Mac. Here, when she was killed in an automobile accident. Look at it, Mac. Go on, look at it.
3: I'll kill you. I'll kill you. Like they killed my wife. Like I killed all of them. I'll kill you.
1: Mac, put away that gun. This place is filled with people.
3: What do I care about people? My wife is dead.
4: Watch out. Hey,
3: dead.
4: That man's got a gun.
3: You must be crazy. Watch out. Never. Never.
1: Down, everybody. Get out of the way. That man's a killer.
3: Come on. Get me, Clover.
1: Yeah. There's only one way to get you, Mac. Clover, you can't miss. A madman lying in the blood of his death isn't much different from any man who dies in violence. There was a kind of furious serenity on the face of Mac Taylor, or Quimby, as though all at the same time he rejected and embraced the peace that a tearing bullet had offered his brain. They took him away. Then someone swirled a mop over the blood-stained tile of the floor. And that was the requiem for a madman. Broadway is a street of sounds. The hissing sound of the neon. The sweet sound of a girl's laugh. The harsh, rasping sound of the life deep inside the earth. And the other sound. The sigh. The painful sigh no one hears. It's Broadway. The gaudiest, the most violent, the lonesomest mile in the world. Broadway, my beat.

Broadway's My Beat with Larry Thor as Detective Danny Clover is produced and directed by Gordon T. Hughes, with script by Morton Fine and David Friedkin. Musical direction is by Lud Gluskin. 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The launching of a promising career as a singer, a bunch of yellow roses from an admirer, a single sniff of their aroma, and sudden death. These are the events that launch Mr. Keene, himself a promising career man, as sleuth in one of his most fascinating cases tonight. Mr. Keene's latest adventure, the Yellow Rose murder case, follows immediately over most of these same stations. This is CBS, the Columbia Broadcasting System.

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5: It's 7:15 in the evening, immediately after the close of our last episode, when Homicide Lieutenant Donald Halverson captured Kate Beekman. Now, as Halverson leads the innocent, bewildered girl to a police sedan...
6: Just a minute, Miss Beekman. I'm supposed to show you this. Look at it.
7: What? What? I don't understand.
6: This is a warrant giving me authority to take you into custody. Here's my name, Halverson, and yours, Kate Beekman. Remember that?
7: I see it, Lieutenant.
6: All right, get in the car.
7: Wait.
6: Get in the car, miss.
7: Please, wait a minute. Something wrong with my shoe.
6: What?
7: My shoe. The heel came loose. When I tried to run, I caught my heel.
6: Well, you should have thought of that. Well, now what are you doing?
7: I'm only going to take off my shoe so I can walk without stumbling.
6: Oh, no, don't do that.
7: I'll be all right.
6: You'll ruin a good pair of stockings. Here, give me the shoe. Come on, give it to me. I'm in a hurry.
7: Yes, sir. Here.
6: You knocked the heel loose. Maybe I can tap it back.
7: Please, don't bother.
6: That ought to fix it. Put it on.
7: Yes, sir. Thank you very much.
6: If you hadn't tried to run away, you wouldn't have busted your shoe.
7: Yes, sir.
6: It's a fool thing to do, Miss Beekman.
7: I know.
6: You might have hurt yourself.
7: I'm sorry.
6: And running away makes you look guilty.
7: I was scared.
6: Hmm?
7: I was scared. That's why I ran away.
6: Yeah, you were scared.
7: But I didn't kill him. I didn't kill him.
6: Well, why were you scared if you didn't kill him? Just tell me that, miss. I really want you to. Look, I didn't mean to pick on you, miss, but there's a lot that I wish you could explain, including the reason why you killed a guy when the... What's the matter with me? I already know the answer. Let's go, miss. All right, Max. You've been sitting back with me, miss.
7: Yes.
6: Let's shove off, Max.
8: Lieutenant, can I speak to you?
6: Yeah?
8: Step over here a second.
6: Okay, Mac, and anyway, what is...
8: Look, get somebody else to drive you in return.
6: What?
8: As a special favor. Shaw's here. Let Shaw drive you.
6: Why?
8: Well, I'd rather not say, Lieutenant. All
6: I asked you a question, Sergeant.
8: Yes, sir. I've known Katie ever since she was knee-high. We grew up in the same street.
6: Well, now, that's real nice.
8: Lieutenant, I know Katie. I taught her to skate and ride a bicycle.
6: Somebody taught her some other tricks.
8: What's that mean, Lieutenant?
6: Ask the guy she stabbed.
8: She didn't do it.
6: Sergeant.
8: That's your opinion, Lieutenant.
6: But you've got yours,
8: yes,
6: hmm?
8: Sir.
6: You think she's a sweet, innocent kid?
8: Yeah.
6: A nice girl who wouldn't hurt a fly. Well, grow up, Mac. She stabbed a guy. She planted in cold blood. She was even going to let her old man take the rap for her. She's a killer, no matter how sweet and clean she looks. She's nothing but a little... Now, what are you doing?
8: I'm going to take off this uniform jacket, and then I'm going to teach you something.
6: You'll wear that uniform until after duty hours, and while you wear it, you'll follow orders. I'll meet you in the police gym or in any alley you name after duty hours, but right now you're on duty, cop. You've got a job to do just like I have. Just because she acts sweet and makes you wonder how a girl like her could get mixed up with a louse like Weber, all that doesn't matter. Now, get behind that wheel and drive us to Precinct 13.
8: Precinct 13, Lieutenant? Quite a way out.
6: It's in the DA's jurisdiction.
8: Yeah, so that's it. The DA wants to take her out in a stick.
6: Not as far as you'll pound a beat if you don't straighten up. I'm giving you a lot of leeway because she's a friend of yours, but we got our orders, and that's all there is to it. And you take it from me, kid. She killed Weber. I know the evidence.
8: Maybe. But I know Kate Beekman. She didn't kill anybody. After you, Lieutenant.
6: Step on it, Sergeant.
8: Yes, sir.
7: Jay. You're Jay McInerney.
6: Don't talk to him, miss. The sergeant's driving.
7: Yes, sir.
6: Please stop that, will you, miss? Look, you want a cigarette?
7: No. No, thanks.
6: Won't you stop crying, miss?
7: I'm trying.
6: Look, crying won't help.
7: Don't let it think. Oh, what can help me?
0: Watch what you're doing, Sergeant.
9: Yes, sir.
6: Look, miss, you asked if there's anything that can help you.
7: Yes.
6: What'd you do with that handkerchief I gave you?
7: You took it back.
6: Oh. All right, here, take it again. Okay.
9: Lieutenant, is Shaw following us in the other car?
6: Huh? No, why?
9: Nothing, just wondered.
6: Miss, I'm a cop, and you... Well, you're on the other side of the fence. Now, that's the way it is from here on out. Now, it's not my business to give you friendly advice.
7: I should have asked.
6: Just let me finish, will you?
7: Yes, sir.
9: Lieutenant, I'm almost positive somebody's following
6: you. Just stick to your driving, Sergeant.
9: Yes, sir.
6: Now, miss, you killed a man, and the law has got to have its say. But the law isn't something that's just written down in books. The law is what men and women say it is.
7: What?
6: I say that people run the law. Now, you're coming against the law, Miss Beekman, which means that you're coming up against people. Fight back against the law, and you fight people. And when you fight people, they fight back. You understand that?
7: Well, I think I do, but I...
6: Now, look, let's put it this way. In a little while, you'll see the district attorney. He'll ask you questions. Now, the district attorney is the law. And he's a man, too, do you see? Fight him, and he'll fight back, because he's human. Help him every way you can, and maybe, just maybe, it'll be easier on you. So, answer his questions. Tell him the truth.
7: Well, of course I will. I don't want to lie. I didn't lie to you, Lieutenant. I didn't kill Mr. Weber.
6: I tried to warn you, miss.
7: I can't help it if you don't believe me.
6: Yeah.
7: Like a nightmare.
6: Keep that up and you'll be in a nightmare. The district attorney...
9: Lieutenant, there is a car following us.
6: You're mistaken.
9: I'm positive, Lieutenant.
6: You're seeing things. I've been watching behind us. Miss Beekman, the advice I gave you was friendly. Lying to the DA is like waving a red flag at a bull. Don't lie to him.
7: I won't. But I didn't kill Mr. Weber. I didn't.
6: What are you stopping for?
9: We are being followed. That car a block behind us. Look, cutting his lights.
6: Get out of the car. Don't ask any questions, just get out. Mac, did you hear what she told me?
9: Hmm? No, sir.
6: She is going to deny everything.
9: Well, I told
6: you. You tell me, the evidence tells me, and Mr. Rapp. Did you ever see him go to work on a lying witness? Did you ever see him break a suspect that he's got dead to rights? Well, it's going to happen to her unless her lawyer gets to her quick.
9: Taking her to Precinct 13 so her lawyer can't find her.
6: But remember this. This girl's been staying with her lawyer's secretary, and it's just possible that Perry Mason had a guy watching the place. Now, I can't be sure, but it's also possible that that guy back there will tail us to 13 and then tell Mason where she is. And Mason will have a chance to stop this kid before she hangs herself. But I don't know who's following us. If I know it's Mason's guy, I'll be forced to get rid of him. Now, since I don't know... You going to insist on finding out?
9: Well,
6: yeah. All right, let's go.
9: Lieutenant, thanks a lot.
6: Just shut up and drive the car, will you, Mac? We're wasting time.
10: Meanwhile, in Della Street's apartment.
7: Oh. Hello.
11: Della.
7: Perry, the police found Kate. I don't know where they've taken her.
11: Paul Drake is following them. Tell you where they've taken her. Phone me at the office.
7: At the office?
11: Yes, I'm going to get a copy of the receipt out of the safe.
7: What?
11: The receipt you gave Kate Beekman when she formally retained me to represent her. She gave you a dollar, you remember? You...
7: Oh. Oh, Perry, I didn't get it.
11: Della!
7: I haven't any excuse. I just forgot.
11: All right, Della, that's how it is. Now stay where you are until you hear from Paul. Then phone me at her mother's.
7: Perry,
11: No time to talk now, Della. I've got to find that girl before it's too late to help her. You phone me at Audrey's.

0: Kate Beekman cried out that what is happening to her is like a nightmare. But her fear and her danger are real. There'll be exciting and disturbing developments in the immediate future. So by all means, join us tomorrow when Kate meets District Attorney Frederick Apt.
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0: Well, come in, Smithers. What is it? Speak up, boy. Orange juice.
1: No, sir. New Kellogg's Rise and Shine.
0: Hey, fiendish.
1: And look at this, sir.
0: No peel, no Pepsin. It's got vitamin C. Well, Smithers, I suppose this is it.
1: What are you doing, sir?
0: Thank you, Governor. Wife and three peps to support. Thank you.
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16: Sam Spade Detective Agency?
17: Me, sweetheart.
16: Oh, you...
17: What's the matter now?
16: Oh, nothing. You just up and leave and don't say where you're going. And I'm only your secretary and I'm the last one to know about it. And everybody else in town knows more than I do and I wasn't here.
17: Enough. Wait a minute. How did everybody in town know about it?
16: Well, it was in the newspapers, that's all. In the society column, no less.
17: Really? Well, imagine that.
16: Floribel Frolic's column.
17: Floribel.
16: Mr. Spade, the notorious private detective, is vacationing at Westover as a guest of a promising young architect, Garrett Welch.
17: Notorious, yeah. Well, at least they spell my name right.
16: I suppose you had a great time.
17: Well, it was exciting.
16: What did you do?
17: Just talked over old times, Eph. Did a little hunting, little shooting.
16: Did you bag anything?
17: Eph, watch your language.
16: Bam.
17: I see you're shocked. Well, so was I. However, if you have nothing to do, hang around the office, and I will be down with several pages from my diary telling about the whole affair. I've titled them, The Civic Pride Caper.
15: For NBC, William Spear, radio's outstanding producer, director of mystery and crime drama, brings you the greatest private detective of them all, starring Stephen Dunn, in The Adventures of Sam Spade.
8: Well, I thought you'd gone chicken and run out on me. You're part of this organization. You're going to bear the bitter with the sweet, along with the rest of us.
16: I know, but I always seem to get the bitter. Hmm? Friday's when the sweet should be given out.
8: Don't quibble. This is a nasty job we have here, and we might just as well sit down and get it over with. You care for a drink? You might need it.
16: No, thanks. I don't need false bravery.
8: Lucky you. Well, are you ready?
16: No, but we might as well start.
8: Well, you know best. They fill it in to Garrett Welsh, room 212, Fairchild Building, Westover, California. From Samuel Spade, license number 137596. Subject, the Civic Pride Caper. Dear Garrett, I'd never been in Westover before, and I found it, on the surface at least, an attractive, bustling little city. The streets were clean, and the girls were sun-kissed and friendly. Add to that the $150 you sent me by mail, and you can imagine with what pleasant feelings I arrived. I found the Fairchild Building easily enough, and room 212, well, I couldn't miss it. There were sounds of vigorous activity coming out through the transom. And when I opened the door, two men were engaged in a fight. One was big and one was little. I didn't know which one was my client, so I automatically reached for the big guy.
10: Come on, me. What do you think you're doing?
8: What's it all about?
10: Ask him, he'll tell you.
8: All right, what's the story?
18: I was being foully and unreasonably attacked by this misguided citizen.
10: I ought to kill you. That's what I ought to do. That's what everybody ought to do.
8: Hold still. Why?
18: Oh, let him go. Let him go. Beat it, Carlson. Wait until you can catch me alone in some dark alley.
10: Don't think I won't. Don't you think I won't.
18: I'm sure you will.
10: I'm going to catch you every place and every time I can.
8: Well, I take it your name is Garrett Welsh.
18: It is. And I want to thank you, friend.
8: Nothing.
18: You rescued me from a rather unhappy beating.
8: And your mouth is kind of cut up.
18: Oh, there's nothing. Nothing I can't take care of. Drink?
8: I never touch you.
18: Oh.
8: You.
18: You might have noticed I've already had a few drinks today. Well, it helps me forget. And it also keeps me from thinking. There you are.
8: No, thanks. My name is Spade. Why did you send for me? Bodyguard?
18: No. Let them have their fun. I don't mind. Maybe I even deserve it.
8: Look, you're paying for my time. Why don't we get with it, huh?
18: Oh, sure. Why not?
8: Good.
18: Come over here to the window. Yeah. Look out there.
8: Where?
18: The far corner.
8: Oh, you mean that building?
18: Pile of rubbish is a better description.
8: Well, what happened? Fire?
18: No. It just collapsed one night, last week.
8: Oh.
18: There were more than 3,000 people in it at the time. 5 of them were killed. I don't know how many injured.
8: Well, that's too bad. How did it happen?
18: It just collapsed. Another drink?
8: No, thanks.
18: Pardon me? It was a municipal auditorium built to honor the war dead. It cost over $1 million. I was the architect.
8: Oh. Yeah.
18: I was picked by the townspeople for the singular honor of designing the Font Memorial. Well, now they have something to remember.
8: What'd you do wrong?
18: Nothing. Somebody cheated in the building of it. Somebody didn't follow my plans. I don't know who it is. I don't know who it was. Or just where to place the blame. So, you're a private investigator? What can you do?
8: Get you some black coffee and ask you some questions. He gave me a list of everybody in town who had something to do with the building. First off, I called on a man named Howard Kesley, whose construction company had the contract for erecting the auditorium. Kesley lived in an elegant house on a well-guarded estate. And after they took my gun away from me, they let me in. I waited in a room tastefully decorated with original oil paintings and oriental rugs. And eventually, a football hero-type man walked in.
19: You from the insurance company?
8: No, I'm a private detective, Sam Spade.
19: Who are you working for?
8: Garrett Welsh.
19: Huh. That's a laugh.
8: Funny.
19: Well, what do you want?
8: Look, you built that auditorium. Have you any idea why it fell down?
19: Maybe it just got tired. I don't know.
8: Aren't you interested?
19: We're looking into it now.
8: Who's we?
19: My company engineers. That Garrett Welsh. An architect. We should have had somebody who knew what he was doing.
8: Do you have any copies of the building specifications that I might look at?
19: Sure. I got nothing to hide. You can go back and tell Garrett Welch that the best thing he can do is get out of town. Or somebody tries to knock him off and succeed. Here. There's a copy of the plans. Look at it all you want. You'll find I did what I was supposed to do.
20: I got my gun back from the guards and left with the building specifications tucked under my arm. They didn't mean a thing to me, of course. I'd only asked for them to see whether he'd refused to show them. But out of curiosity, I enrolled them just for a look before dumping them into the ash can. And I noticed something. The last page was signed and approved by the city building inspector, a man named Albert Mitchell.
21: Well? Well, I don't usually receive callers at this hour, but you're a little better looking than the ordinary caller. Come in.
20: She was slim and auburn-haired and wore an insolent smile that was interesting, and a clinging silk thing that was interesting. She looked me up and down, and she took so long at it.
21: Okay. Okay, what is it? Magazines? The gas meter? Or did you just lose your way?
20: I'd like to talk to Albert Mitchell.
21: Oh, he's a dull conversationalist. You wouldn't have any fun.
20: Well, I wasn't exactly looking for laughs, Mrs. You are Mrs. Mitchell?
21: More or less. Right now, less. Soda or water?
20: What?
21: And your drink.
20: Oh, thanks, but I took the pledge last Halloween.
21: What did you want to talk to Al about?
20: Well, what else? The auditorium that collapsed.
21: Well, he stepped out for a while. Why don't we just make ourselves comfortable?
20: You have a standard answer when I'm on duty. Thanks anyway.
21: Duty? You a cop? I've never seen you around this town before.
20: Private type investigator. Sam Spade.
21: My name's Kitty. You don't have to worry about Al busting in on us. I don't think he'll be back this week.
20: That's what I thought, you holding open house and all. What's the matter? The pressure got too heavy for him?
21: Look, Sam, they had a hearing a couple of days ago. It was all decided. Nobody was to blame. I think Al went fishing or something.
20: Where is he?
21: How should I know? I'm only his wife.
20: But you know what they say about a man who runs.
21: Yeah, so why don't you stick around? You don't look like a coward to me.
20: Well, when it comes to redheads, I really am. So long, Kitty.
21: But...
20: Oh, by the way, if Al does ever show up, tell him I took a room at the Embassy Hotel. I'd like him to call me.
21: I won't tell him a thing. Come back here, you coward. Hey, Sam!
20: I went down to the wreckage of the auditorium. It was late, and the streets were quiet and deserted. I walked through the twisted shell of the building, striking matches and looking around. I didn't know what I was looking for, but apparently I wasn't the only one visiting the scene of the crime. I was standing just inside the gutted remains of what was once the lobby when it happened. Gunfire cut loose at the back of the building. I ran toward the noise, and when I turned the back corner, I saw a cloud of plaster dust where the shots had apparently been fired. There were no people or cars in sight, but on the sidewalk, on hands and knees, was a man.
22: Rats. Rats. Double-crossing dirty rats. Save me. Don't let me die. Kitty.
20: He grabbed my legs and tried to pull himself up. His face was a gargoyle of pain. I reached down to help him, but he slipped back to the sidewalk, dead. Four

0: gargoyle of pain. I reached down to help him, but he slipped back to the sidewalk, dead. Four bullets had gone through his back. A billfold fell out of his pocket. It was loaded with identification, and everything said Albert Mitchell, age 40, occupation, building inspector.
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0: Three chimes mean good times on NBC. This Sunday, Theater Guild on the Air presents an exciting one-hour adaptation of the Broadway stage comedy Light Up the Sky. Starring in this Theater Guild production are Joan Bennett, Sam Levine, and Thelma Ritter. And on Sunday, you're invited to another hour-and-a-half broadcast of The Big Show, starring Eddie Arnold, Jack Carson, Eddie Cantor, Olivia de Havilland, Martha Ray, Meredith Wilson, and many more. Your MC, of course, is the glamorous and unpredictable Tallulah. And now back to the Civic Pride caper, tonight's adventure with Sam Spade.
1: A good many other people had heard the sound of Albert Mitchell's assassination, and before long a crowd had gathered. Among them were several minions of the law. They took two people in tow, the dead Mitchell and the live Spade. The Westover Police Department had themselves a fine time over me. It seems I was hired out-of-town killer and therefore eligible to be questioned all night. They worked hard at it, but in the morning they had to admit defeat and release me. I think they only did it because they didn't want to pay for my breakfast. By then I was pretty mad, and at 10 o'clock I walked into the mayor's office and demanded an interview. I got it.
2: The whole thing, Mr. Spade, was regrettable. But after all, you are a stranger here. And when a man is killed and someone happens to be in on the scene, questions have to be asked.
1: Your Honor, I'll let it pass in the interests of law enforcement.
2: Good. Our report on you from San Francisco gives you quite a reputation as an investigator. Do you have any theories that might help us in this murder of Mitchell?
1: Well, I could hazard an expert guess that it's tied in with the building scandal, the auditorium collapse. By the way, what's being done officially to fix the blame for that?
2: The city council held its investigation of the unfortunate affair last week, and as far as we can determine, no one is directly responsible.
1: No one? Oh, come, Your Honor.
2: Are you questioning our civic procedure? Oh, well, maybe you're right. Maybe we've been too easygoing. We're all neighbors here.
1: Yes, I'm conducting an investigation for a client who certainly has a right to know what's going on insofar as a good many citizens seem to feel he's to blame.
2: Oh, yes, Mr. Welch. Well, he's not to blame. No one is. You must pardon my abruptness, Mr. Spade, but the events of the past week have been a little more...
1: Yes, I know. Tell me, Albert Mitchell, as building inspector, must have approved the building of the auditorium. Now, was he a reliable man?
2: Yes. Wait a minute. You don't think...
1: I think he was killed by somebody who wanted him to keep his mouth shut. Now, what about the contractor, Howard Kessley?
2: Kessley? Born here. Brought up here. He's built about one-third of the structures in Westover.
1: Uh-huh.
2: Every one of them, except the auditorium, is standing today. No, I don't think you can build up a case...
1: I'm just examining the possibilities, Your Honor. You have to begin with the people who had something to gain from this thing. Where there's graft, there might be murder. Where are the purchase orders for the materials used in this building?
2: That was the first question I asked. I was told they were destroyed with all the other useless paperwork that accumulated from the construction job.
1: Oh, great, great. That certainly makes it convenient for somebody.
2: Mr. Spade, I don't wish to... And I can't believe, as you apparently do, that this town's population is crooked and rotten. So if I come across any information that will help clear the good name of Garrett Welch... You can be sure that I'll be happy to bring it to your attention. Until then, I bid you good day, sir.
1: I could understand Mayor Sullivan's desire to protect the fair name of his city, but I had to take a meaner view of at least one Westover citizen. I found out where Albert Mitchell did his banking, and misrepresenting myself as a collection agent, pried into his holdings.
3: Let me see now, Mr. Humboldt. I really shouldn't give out this kind of information, but in your case, when you have a claim against the estate, I'd... Oh, yes, here it is. He has $300 in his account, that's all.
1: What kind of deposits did he make?
3: Oh, just paychecks, mostly. He was a $7,500-a-year man. Every Friday, he deposited $150.
1: Any deposits larger at any time?
3: Oh, yes.

0: 4 deposits of 5,000 each in the past, year.
1: Well, what do you know?
0: As I recall Mr. Mitchell saying, there were payments from the estate he inherited.
1: Yeah, thank you, Mr. Carter. You'll hear from my company soon, I'm sure.
0: Yes. Oh, what was the name of your company again, for my records?
1: Amalgamated Whistle.
0: Oh, yes.
1: Preferred.
0: Oh, yes, of course.
1: That inheritance gag was right out of the Kefauver investigation. An inheritance is paid in a lump sum, practically never in 4 payments of 5,000 each. I didn't know whether Mrs. Mitchell was receiving, but I decided to find out. When I knocked at her door, all was quiet inside, but a second after my knock, there was a burst of sorrow. When she came to the door, there were 2 rather impossible-sized tears flowing down her face. For widow's weed, she wore a black dress, tight, satin, and low cut.
2: Oh, Mr. Spade, I'm in no mood for talking now.
1: Oh, just for a moment, may I come in?
2: I guess so. I'm really kind of alone and lost. What is it you want?
1: I must apologize for intruding on your bereavement, Mrs. Mitchell. I'm not usually as callous.
2: Oh, that's all right. But I'm not sure I can help you any. I'm so broken up.
1: What is it, Camphor?
2: What?
1: Whatever you use to make those tears.
3: All right, so I can't really cry. I never have, but it's expected of me.
1: Yeah, all right. In that case, I sympathize with you.
3: What do you want?
1: Kitty, your dear departed husband made $7,500 a year and deposited $20,000 in 8 months. Now, what about it?
3: I don't know anything about his money. All I know is that the bank told me he had only $300 left.
1: What did he do with it?
3: He spent it on other women.
1: Oh, I see. So the artificial tears do make sense, I guess.
3: No. No, you don't understand. It's not that simple. It's funny, Sam, because I really mean it. Oh, I know how stupid I look in these clothes. And I did use camphor on my eyes because I wanted to cry. I wanted to cry for all the good days and the good years Al and I had. But the bad years kept getting in between, and I couldn't do it.
1: I like you better all the time, Kitty. I knew you were real pretty. Now it turns out you're pretty real.
3: I really loved him, and he loved me. But we kicked it away because we both wanted more excitement than this town or his salary could give us. There was no place to go. We just didn't get along. He was out spending his money on other women, being a big shot. I can't blame him, though. I helped make him do it.
1: What about the money? He got it for falsifying the auditorium inspection papers, didn't he?
3: Well, he didn't get it for inventing television.
1: Who paid him?
3: Sam, don't ask me anymore.
1: Well, you do know where the $20,000 came from, don't you, Kitty?
3: Don't, Sam. I'm scared.
1: You know what you ought to do? You ought to come back to San Francisco with me. Let me help you get a job there. You can make a fresh start.
3: You're not kidding.
1: I give you my word.
3: I ought to have my head examined for trusting you, but I'm going to do it. Al got that money from the Central Cement Company for, quote, an advisory capacity, unquote. Mm-hmm. You know who owns the Central Cement Company?
1: Howard Kessley.
3: Warm, but not quite. His brother. Last night when Al showed up in town, he was gunning for trouble.
1: Why?
3: He said they were going to make a fall guy out of him and that he wasn't going to take the blame for anybody. That's what he said. Mm-hmm. But I think he ran out of money and wanted to make a touch in exchange for disappearing again, for good.
1: And you think Kessley shot him or his brother?
3: I can't think, and I don't know anything else. Now, do I get to San Francisco?
1: I'll be back for you.
3: All right, but make it fast. And don't leave me here, because if anything happens to me, Sam, it'll be on your conscience.
1: She walked to the door with me and kissed me on the cheek. And it was nice. No more than that. It was nice. Next stop, the Central Cement Company offices. Statement of Howard Kessley's brother, Ralph.
4: I'll explain it to you in simple terms. We supplied cement for a lot of buildings in this part of the country. When you want to build something, you submit a bid. When you want to know what kind of a bid to submit, you ask an expert. Mitchell was our expert. And we didn't expect him to work for nothing.
1: You mean Mitchell tipped you off as to what other firms were bidding?
4: Well, call it anything you want. It's done all the time.
1: I found Garrett Welch, my architect client, slumped over his desk, much the worse for drink, and it took a good half hour with coffee and wet cloths to bring him around to something resembling normal.
5: I was proud of that building, Mr. Spade. As proud once as I am ashamed of it now. I spent 4 years at a prominent American college and 2 years apprenticeship with a great architect to prepare myself to come back here and make this the most beautiful city in the West.
1: Well, you must have watched them build it. What went wrong?
5: That's the point. I wasn't here. They sent me to Chicago to study. And I bit for it. What they really wanted was for me to be out of the way.
6: Who are they?
5: The city council. Oh, why bother? Just tell me how much I owe you and we'll just forget it. Nobody's going to indict anybody for anything.
6: Well, somebody's responsible for the building and for Mitchell's murder, and we'll find him.
5: We?
6: Yeah. If you'll lay off that bottle for a while and work with me, maybe we can do it.
5: All right. All right. No more booze. I'll stop feeling sorry for myself and start getting mad. Hey, where are you going?
6: I'm going to start at the top. I'm going to try to get the mayor to help.
7: You say you've turned up something, Mr. Spade?
6: A lot of something, Your Honor. I ferreted out copies of the purchase orders for the materials used in that building. They were generally inferior and below the quality required by sound engineering and the law.
7: Oh, you can't mean it.
6: I do. You can inform your district attorney that in a matter of 2 or 3 days, I will move for an indictment of several people in this community for gross criminal negligence. Now, I want to know whether or not I'll have your full cooperation.
7: There's no question of that. I'll cooperate with you fully to prosecute
6: any... Thank you, Your Honor, and good day.
7: Just a minute.
6: Yeah?
7: About Howard Kesley.
6: What about him?
7: Do you still consider that he is subject to suspicion?
6: The families of the 5 people who died in the ruins would think anybody who was concerned in the building project were subject to suspicion, Your Honor.
7: Mr. Spade, you know about politics. Certain people contributed campaign funds and got me votes.
6: Kesley?
7: I've been in a difficult position. I've been weak, perhaps. Maybe I haven't wanted to look too closely at certain possibilities in this horrible affair. But I promise you I won't stop now. It doesn't matter what happens. My first duty is to the citizens of this town.
6: Well said, Your Honor. Just tell the same thing to the other members of the city council. Tell them that if I kick the lid off this garbage can, it's going to make Westover smell pretty bad.
7: You'll hear from me, Mr. Spade. I guarantee you.
6: In the course of the next 2 hours, I told the same story to the newspaper, the police, a couple of soda jerks, a waitress, and almost anybody else who would listen. And before the day was out, the results started coming in. Garrett Welch's office and my room at the Embassy Hotel were both ransacked. Somebody started shadowing me, and I had a mysterious phone call offering me money to get out of town. I refused and hung up. During that day, I stayed mostly out in the open in conspicuous parts of town. But when night fell, I knew I'd need to watch my step. Garrett Welch and I holed up in his office with the door locked and my gun out on the desk. Around 11, we got a little action.
5: Welch speaking. Yeah? Yeah, okay. It's for you, Spade.
6: Hello?
2: Sam, this is Kitty Mitchell. I'm in trouble.
6: What kind?
2: 3 men were just here. They said I gave you some purchase orders. I don't know anything about them, but they said if I didn't get them back from you by midnight, they'd kill me.
6: Who were they?
2: I don't know. Just men. If you've got them, give them to me, Sam. I don't want to die.
6: Look, hang up, call the police, and ask them for protection.
2: Sam, I'm afraid. Why don't you give me the papers?
6: Get in a taxi cab and come up to Garrett Welch's office. We'll talk it over.
2: I'm afraid to do that.
6: Well, you'll have to. I can't leave here. I'm waiting for somebody.
2: Who?
6: I'm not sure yet. Somebody threatened Mitchell's wife. She's coming up here.
5: Well, I think we have enough to do taking care of ourselves. Who's that?
6: Go on, you answer it. Then step to one side. I'll keep you covered.
5: Okay.
6: Don't make one wrong move.
8: I'm not going to, Spade. I came here to talk.
6: Kesley?
8: Yes.
6: Who's with you, Kesley?
8: Nobody. I'm alone and unarmed.
6: Come in.
5: I'm watching you from behind, Kesley.
8: I know it. I just came to talk.
6: All right, talk.
8: Spade, you allegedly have information as to why the auditorium collapsed, killing 5 people.
6: Suppose I do.
8: Well, I came to make a deal with you.
6: We're not making deals.
8: I think you'll like this one. I'll give you all the positive information you want for one thing.
6: Namely?
8: A 48-hour head start out of town.
5: Why should we give you that?
8: Because nobody... least of all myself, thought the building would collapse. It's true I used inferior materials, but I had to.
6: What does that mean?
8: There's a man in this town.
6: The door was suddenly kicked wide and a blaze of bullets flew across the room. Kesley's mouth opened in shock, his knees buckled, and he pitched forward, bouncing off the desk to the floor. A tall, silver-haired gentleman was behind the gun. I caught him shoulder high, spun him around. The gun fell out of his hand, and Welch and I were on him in a second.
7: All right. I've done all I'm going to do. I'm hurt. I'm wounded.
6: Well, Your Honor, you're better off than Kesley.
7: Kesley didn't want to do it. But I had something on his brother and told him I'd send him to jail. We saved $100,000 on the cheap supplies we used in that building.
6: Yeah, when I showed up, Kesley was afraid he was going to take the rap alone. He was afraid he'd end up like Albert Mitchell, right?
7: Yes. I killed Mitchell. He wanted more money.
2: You killed him? You
9: finished.
10: Hey, don't put it down.
6: She had come in while we were talking and picked up the gun Mayor Sullivan had dropped. Her one shot hit him in the chest. Then she let the gun slip through her fingers and just stood there. Then you know what? She cried. Real tears. Period. End of report.
11: Sam, what an awful tragedy.
6: It was indeed, Eff. Of course, in a few minutes, the place was full of police and we turned her over.
11: Well, what do you think's going to happen to her, Sam?
6: I'd rather not think about that, Effie. Now, how about typing it up?
12: Three chimes mean good times on NBC. There's fun this Sunday with two of your favorite families, the Blandings and the Harrises. Mr. and Mrs. Blanding stars Cary Grant and Betsy Drake in the title roles as the owners of the famous Dream House. And the Phil Harris Alice Faye Show brings you Phil and Alice with more of their merry antics, plus Frankie Remley, Brother William, and the entire cast. You're invited this Sunday.
6: Well, I'll take your word for it. I'm not going to read it again.
11: Why did the mayor come in and shoot the building contractor in front of witnesses? Why, he threw away everything you worked so hard to steal. Why?
6: That is a good question, if I... Oh, saved by the knock. Come in.
13: This is Sam Spade's office.
6: It is?
13: I'm Lyle Rooks.
6: You expect me to believe that?
13: I'm Western editor of Radio Television Mirror Magazine.
6: Well, you know best.
13: I just wanted to tell you that in our annual awards poll, nationwide, the American listeners have chosen Steve Dunn as their favorite detective.
6: Steve Dunn, not me?
11: Be quiet, Sam. What?
13: So here, sir, is your citation. You may want to frame it. Put it up in your office.
6: Why?
13: Thank you. Goodbye.
6: Well, Steve Dunn, who is...
11: The man to place you on the radio, Sam. Oh, he's handsome.
6: Well, do you love him better than you love me when I'm burning up with passion for you?
11: Are you really burning up, Sam?
6: Well, I'm beginning to smolder a little. Come here and tell me about love.
11: Oh, well, I don't know much about it, Sam. Not as much as I'd like to know.
6: Well, I'm sorry. Sorry, I don't have a teacher's permit for the state of California.
11: Good night, Sam.
6: Good night.

The Adventures of Sam Spade are produced, edited, and directed by William Spear. Sam Spade is played by Stephen Dunn. Loreen Tuttle is Effie. Also in the cast were Shirley Mitchell, Jack Crucian, Sidney Miller, Paul Frees, Herb Rawlinson, and Lou Merrill. Script for tonight's adventure by John Michael Hayes. Musical scoring by Lud Gluskin, conducted by Robert Armbruster.

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presenting Orson Welles as the Third Man. The Lives of Harry Lime. The fabulous stories of the immortal character originally created in the motion picture The Third Man, with zither music by Anton Kara. The world, the poet says, is so full of a number of things, he's sure we should all be as happy as kings. Luckily, the world, so full of such a number of other things, is also pretty generously loaded with suckers. What, my children, is a sucker? A sucker is a larcenous chump who likes to gamble, as long as it's a sure thing. And do I need to tell you that the surest thing in the world is that a sure thing can't be sure? Step a little closer, friends. You're crowding the pavements. Let me tell you about it.

0: And now Orson Welles as Harry Lyon, the third man in It's a Knockout.
1: Point him out to me, Harry.
2: See? There he is. One that's knocking his pipe off. That's Dan Pierce. That's our little sucker. And a polycrom.
1: Not bad looking, is he?
2: Keep your mind on your business now, Jenny. He's worth at least $30,000 to me if you do as I tell you.
1: Don't worry, Harry. I'll have him in Havana with his $30,000 on a plate inside of 48 hours.
2: Oh, okay. I'll be waiting for him. Now, try and get a seat near him on the plane. And don't forget, when you meet me in Havana, I'm not Harry Lyon. I'm J. Harrington Lyon, the Wall Street tycoon.

0: when an American businessman like Stan Pierce goes on a Florida vacation and finds himself sitting on the plane next to a pretty girl, he makes my work pretty simple for me. I'd known she'd be able to pick him up easily. She was telling him the story I coached her in the next night in the Florida nightclub, and by that time he was ready to believe anything she told him.
1: Can't you stay over here in Miami another day?
2: Oh, Stan, I'd love to, but you don't know my boss. I've got to fly to Cuba first thing tomorrow morning to give him the contract he sent me to New York for. If I'm not there, ouch.
1: Sounds like a slave driver. We'd begrudge you one day in the sun here.
2: Mr. J. Harrington Lime is a stinker, especially to his secretary.
1: J. Harrington Lime, you say that name as I should have heard of him.
2: Only if you work in Wall Street.
1: If he's such a stinker, why don't you quit your job?
2: That's what I want to do. The only thing I want to do is make some money before I do. If only I could just figure a way to...
1: Do what?
2: Well, I'm not sure that I... Oh, I'm being silly.
1: What?
2: Oh, I started to think I shouldn't tell you about it, but I don't know why I shouldn't. You don't know Mr. Lime, after all. You probably won't see him anyway. Besides, you're nice. I like you. I sure think I can trust you.
1: Sure you can. You got an idea?
2: Well, you see, Mr. Lyon's a great sportsman. Loves to gamble. On the fights, the races, almost anything.
1: Matter of fact, me too.
2: Well, anyway, so Mr. Lyon's got this big palace of a place in Cuba near Havana. You know, mink line, swimming pool, tennis courts, the works. And right on his estate, he's found that one of the workmen, a Cuban, is a wonderful boxer.
1: So?
2: His name is Pancho Cordobas. He's really good. At least, I don't know much about boxing, but the trainer, Mr. Lyon, brought down, and the doctor and everybody, they all say Pancho will be a world champion.
1: Really? Pancho Cordobas. Funny, I never heard of him.
2: No, it's not funny. Would be funny if you had heard of him. He's had 10 fights, won every one by a knockout. But don't you see? Mr. Lyon just keeps him under wraps. All his fights were held in secret.
1: In secret? I don't get it.
2: Sure. So that when Mr. Lyon matches him in New York, he'll be absolutely unknown. He's trying to get him matched up against top boys, and whoever it is Pancho fights, Mr. Lyon will be able to get simply wonderful odds. See?
1: Beginning to. But I don't see how you figure to make any money out of this. Are you going to...
2: Let me tell you. In secret, of course. Now, Mr. Lyon always tries to get his guests to bet against him. He takes Pancho, and he'll give big odds because he's so sure of Pancho.
1: Yeah, and?
2: Pancho has agreed with me that he'll lose this next fight if I give him the word. He'll... What's the expression?
1: Take a dive.
2: That's it. For a price. Mr. Lyon's giving him a purse of $5,000 every time he wins. We agreed I'd give him twice that if he loses.
1: Miss Lime, he gives good odds on Pancho?
2: Last time he was trying to find takers at 10 to 1.
1: How can you lose?
2: I know. Isn't it awful?
1: That's awful. It's a smart scheme for a girl to have thought of. What's the hitch?
2: Well, even with all my savings, I couldn't win enough to pay off Pancho. Besides...
1: You've got to have someone to do your betting for you.
2: Exactly. So, I guess I just have to stick to my job for a while longer.
1: What would you say if I offered to put up some of the capital for you?
2: No, Stan. Have you got that kind of money?
1: On a sure thing like this? I sure have.
2: Oh, Stan. Look, I'll give you all my savings right now.
1: Wait a minute.
2: $1,000. If you can only help me out.
1: Well, all right. You know, this will be a good thing for us both.
2: Oh, sure it will. Let's both have a drink on it, shall we? To celebrate our partnership. Oh, Stan, you're wonderful. And... You sure you'll be able to raise some cash to bet?
1: On this kind of a proposition? I'll have $30,000 cash at least.
2: Oh, Stan, how wonderful.
0: How wonderful, yes, indeed, especially for me, Harry Lyon. I always find it refreshing to relieve a rich sucker of money when he thinks he's going to steal from someone else. Jenny had done well. She got Stan Pierce over to Cuba within the 48 hours she promised. The hook was baited. Poor fish was about to bite. Well, either you're uncommonly lucky, you certainly are an expert on cockfights.
1: Just luck, Mr. Lyon. Beginner's luck.
0: Uh-huh.
1: Matter of fact, this is the first time I ever saw the birds fight in my life.
0: Oh, you don't say. That's $75 you want for me. There you are. What was your name again?
1: Pierce. Stan Pierce from Cleveland. I'm in the insurance game.
0: Pierce, you like boxing very much?
1: Yeah. I go to the get to the fights whenever I can.
0: Where are you staying, Mr. Pierce?
1: I'm at the National, sir.
0: Well, good night. Good night, Pierce. It's been pleasant chatting with you. Maybe I will undertake to win that $75 back from you.

0: important to handle a chump with artistic appreciation. Limousines, country estates are expensive, but for me, well, I regard them as legitimate business deductions. I wanted to make sure this chump Pierce was impressed. I even had a half dozen pals on hand, all dressed up to the nines, pretending to be my weekend guests. Charming people, all of them, really. Very capable of giving my chump a good time, flattering him, making him feel nice and secure. First, I fed him lunch, then a good Havana cigar, then we went for a stroll, our whole party, and I led them casually down to a specially outfitted training quarters.
1: Oh, Harry, this is the fighter you were telling us about.
2: Mm. Discovered him yourself, I understand.
0: That's right, General.
2: Well, is that why you're asking me if I went to prize fight, Mr. Lyons?
0: What do you think of him? He's fast, isn't he?
2: He certainly is. What's his name?
0: I call him Young Pancho, of course. I don't know yet whether he's any good or not. He hasn't fought a single fight.
2: He hasn't?
0: No.
2: He looks so sharp, I could have sworn that...
1: Beautiful, so graceful.
0: No, he's fighting for the first time next Thursday. You've heard of Kid Burke.
3: This episode...
0: I understand Burke's pretty good. I've gotten him to come over and go a few rounds with Young Pancho. I'm making up a purse for the winner.
2: Well, he's never had a fight yet. How do you know your boy hasn't got a glass jaw, Mr.
0: I don't, Pierce. That's what I hope to find out next Thursday.
2: Harry, off Kid Burke's record, and seeing that Young Pancho's never had a fight, I hate to do it, but I might take some of your money away from you at a friendly wager, huh?
4: Trust mine, General. He'll see to it that the odds work for him.
2: Maybe I could give you a chance to win back your $75, Mr. Lyons. What's the matter?
0: Excuse me, Mr. Pierce. I'm really sorry. I shouldn't be laughing. I was just amused at the idea, that's all.
2: Idea of what?
0: Well, don't you see, I was planning to make up a purse of $10,000 on the fight. Any side bets that I could place on Pancho. I want to make sure that my winnings would cover the purse, don't you see? 75.
2: Well, yeah, I might possibly be able to bet a stake that would interest you.
0: Oh, that'd be fine, Miss Pierce. Fine. Nothing better calculated to make a chump impatient. Nothing better calculated to make a fish leap for the hook than to twitch the bait away as though he maybe isn't going to get a chance to grab it. I was hoping Pierce's neck was hot under his collar as I walked away after giving him that little brush. I wanted to give him a chance to talk to Jenny without anybody else around. Sure enough, I could see him moving over to his side.
1: Well, what do you think, Stan?
2: He said this was Pancho's first fight coming up.
1: Oh, he always tells people that. Don't you see? That's the way they're likely to bet a lot more money on him. That's the kind of a man he is. That's one reason I hate him so much.
2: I see what you mean. Well, here he comes.
1: Who? Oh, Pancho. Como está, Pancho?
5: Señorita?
1: Have a good workout?
5: Gracias, it was fine. I feel best I ever feel.
1: Now, don't forget, Pancho. Third round. That's our agreement.
5: Señorita, what are you saying?
1: Hmm? Oh, don't worry about Stan. He's my partner in the deal.
5: This is safe?
1: Oh, sure. Safe as a bank. Stan, shake hands with Pancho. This is Senor Pierce, Pancho.
5: Oh, no. But, Senorita, too many people find out.
1: Now, don't worry, Pancho.
5: Yes,
1: I said it was all right. Third round now. That's our bargain.
5: Yes, third round.
6: Hey, Pancho, give me the showers.
5: Okay. Buenas tardes, senor.
6: Senorita, bye.
1: See you later. Well, Sam?
2: I'll go in it with you, Jenny. Looks good to me.
1: Oh, wonderful.
2: That lime, he got me a little sore. I'm going to show him I'll take him for plenty.
1: What do you mean?
2: I'll have to convert some bonds and maybe borrow a few bucks, but I think I can work it so that I can put my hands on $45,000.
1: Oh, Stan.
2: Yeah, good odds. Say 10-1, we'll clear.
1: Oh, if it's so much, I can't even think of it. Oh, Stan, I just want to kiss you.
2: Okay with me, honey.
1: Can you get those bonds or whatever they are converted in time for the fight?
2: That's for next Thursday? Why do you think so? I should be able to get a draft on my bank from one of the banks here in Havana.
1: And my thousands. You still have it. Safe?
2: Don't you worry about chicken feet like that, honey. But next Thursday, you'll be on the easiest street in the biggest house in the block.
0: You see what you get just by being a little rude? I figured this chump was good for $30,000, and now he's begging to give me $45,000. I could have told him that the bank in Havana would be efficient, unfortunately efficient for him. By Thursday afternoon, Stan Pierce, my fine, fat little Cleveland insurance man, has $46,000 bills in his pocket, one of them mine, and I give them to Jenny to give to him, and the rest of them his, which would end up in my pocket $45,000.

0: So it's dinner time. Dinner time, and over the brandy, I'm ready to start accepting bets. Well, General, 5-1, then. I'll tell you what, I'll make it 15-2. Hey, what's the matter? Can't I get any action from you, gentlemen?
1: Well, Harry, those are nice odds. Suppose I bet $25,000. I'm taking...
0: Swell. Just give you $25 to Jenny here. Here's my hand.
2: Wait, I don't want to carry this money all around.
0: Here, take this little satchel. You can stuff it in there. Well, Judd?
3: I don't know, Harry. I'm not sure I trust you.
0: Fine, Thunderbird. I'll give you 10-1.
1: I'll take those odds, Mr. Lyme.
0: What's that? Oh, Pierce. Well, fine, sir, fine. I'll take you $75, too, if I can't get any larger action from these gentlemen.
1: My wager on Burke is $4,000 to $6,000, Mr. Lyme.
0: Oh, fine. You've got cash, of course. Give it to Jenny here. And, Jenny, here's my end.
2: Mr. Lyme, I hate to be carrying all this money
0: getting
2: around.
0: Getting heavy, is it, Jenny? All right, then, Pierce. Suppose you be appointed custodian of the stakes.
3: Come on, old man.
0: I'm sure everyone here trusts you. Well, can I get any more action? If not, there's just one more thing I want to say before we all go to the ring. Ladies and gentlemen, friends, you all understand that, of course, this fight is private. It's not being conducted under any boxing commission rules. For that reason, it's a little irregular. As a matter of fact, our Cuban police friends would quite possibly feel that it's illegal. Oh. You understand, General, that's why I couldn't take your check. Well, friends, I presume I can trust you not to mention that the entertainment was held out here tonight.
4: Sure, sure.
0: That's to protect the licenses of the fighters and the managers involved. I have your assurance. Then let's all go. Fight's about to start. Pierce, got those stakes all right? Well, let's go. Sheer delight to watch Pierce carrying that satchel. You ever watched a manager know he's guilty, trying to act innocent? Of course, this is the first time Pierce has ever tried an act like that. Down through the gardens where the ring was set up, there were perhaps 36 of us, maybe 50 altogether, counting the trainers, the seconds, the referee, and all of them, of course, in on my little scheme, except just one, Mr. Stan Pierce. Fortunately, they weren't all on my payroll. They were friends, gamblers, confidence men, their girls, anxious to do me a favor, and anxious, too, to watch the fun. Fighters in the ring now, referee's talking, then I have to watch them, but I have to watch Pierce, too. First round. Fighters pretending just to feel each other out. Pants are putting on a show of fancy footwork. Of course, the two fighters I've hired put on a good show. It's artistic. We can't have Pierce getting worried about how raw it'll look when Pancho thinks it's dive. Poor Pierce. I know just what he's doing. He's figuring how long a round takes. 3 minutes, multiplying that by the number of rounds Pancho's agreed to go before he pretends to be knocked out. Adding a minute between rounds, he's thinking in less than 10 minutes, he'll be collecting his bet. Less than 10 minutes. Whoop. That's because Pancho went down on his knees. Burke really clipped him. Looked good, too. I'll bet Pierce is just as happy he didn't bet on what round Pancho would lose in. There goes Pancho again on the canvas.
5: 2, 3, 4.
0: He's up. He's up at 5. Pierce looks worse than Pancho does. Now, Pierce is feeling at his feet, making sure the satchel's still there, looking around furtively, thinking they really trust him. Silly smile on his face. I'll just speak to him and see what he says. Well, how about it, Pierce? Enjoying the fight?
1: Sure, but your blood doesn't look very good in there.
0: Oh, don't worry about young Pancho, Pierce. He'll be all right.
5: Come on.
0: Now, here they go again. Pancho looks as though he's got a cut open up under his eye there. He probably won another $10 from me for that. He's a pretty good boxer, there. Look at Pierce. I'll bet he's adding up his profits. $46,000 at 10-1 and $460,000 minus $10,000 to Pancho. He's $450,000. Split two ways with Jenny means a clear gross of $225,000 smackaroos. Oh, there he goes, down again. That Burke's got a pretty right hand at that. Just reaches out and down goes old Pancho on his
5: side. 2, 3, 4.
0: Count of 4 that time. I better get more worried looking. Pierce might suspect something. Yep, he's looking at me, all right. Watch his right, Pancho. Watch his right. I hope I look sick enough. Pierce is watching the fighters again. Fighters, that Pancho. He's really one of those powder puff fighters. All flick and fluff, no real sock to him. Burke could land him in one round if the fight was a square rattle. Pierce is breathing harder than either of the fighters. Uh-oh, he's looking over at me. Maybe I'd better...
4: Your money feels safe still, Mr. Lyme?
0: Oh, at least I know now my boy doesn't have a glass jaw, Pierce. I just can't understand what's come over Pancho tonight. He seems sluggish. Maybe he's overtrained.
4: Maybe his reactions do seem sort of slow.
0: This is Rich. Now Pierce is worried. He's scared Pancho will make me suspicious. Round three, as is what happened. Look at Pierce. His hand groping to make sure he's still got that satchel, thinking, how is when we can reach right out and grab $225,000? Greedy boy. I'm far more restrained. All I want is your $45,000. Gotta pay more attention to the fight. Pancho's left in Burke's face, takes a right across, stands it back, stands it down. Sure looks like Pancho's guard is wide open. Pierce will like that. Another right from Burke, catches Pancho on the side of the head. He looks dazed. Now's the moment for Burke to step in. He's measuring Pancho. Here it comes. A terrific right, and it misses. Pancho ducks under, dances away, and the crowd wants to know what happened to Burke. They pretend they don't understand. Pierce, he's stunned. Why? Burke is down on his back, blood spurting out of his mouth.
5: He missed the crowd.
0: Well, where's that phony doctor? He should be in the ring pretending to examine Burke.
6: Doctor!
7: What happened, Jenny?
8: Gosh, damn it, I don't know.
7: The doctor.
3: Get in my bag. What? On that seat there.
7: Doc, what happened?
3: This man's hemorrhaging. He's in very bad shape.
7: But I never touched him. Santissima Madre de Dios.
0: Well, that Pancho puts on a very good act.
3: Apparently, you didn't need to touch him. Stand back, please.
7: But I tell you.
3: No, never mind. There's no use. This man is dead.
0: Dead? Dead, but how?
3: Apparently, Mr. Lyme, when he missed that terrific swing, he burst a blood vessel. Completely chanced. Couldn't have been predicted.
0: But are you sure?
3: Lyme, your guests.
0: Oh, yes, of course. Ladies and gentlemen, I must ask you all, please, to leave at once. Please say nothing of what has happened here tonight. I'm very much afraid we're all accessories to homicide.
8: Oh.
0: If this ever gets out. Now, good night, ladies and gentlemen. Please leave quietly.
7: Yeah.
8: Quick, please, the money. There.
7: But what are you going to do?
8: What do you think? Take it.
7: But we lost the bet.
8: I don't care. You'll never be able to report it. You'll be too busy trying to hush this thing up.
7: But
8: listen. A plane leaves for Miami from Havana at midnight. Grab it. I'll meet you at the hotel in Palm Beach tomorrow.
7: But, Jenny, we're liable to be arrested in a homicide rap.
8: Do you think I know that? Go on, beat it. I'll meet you in Palm Beach. Hurry.
7: But I've got no money left.
8: Here, quick. Before they say I've got the satchel. Here's $100. Goodbye, Sam. And Sam, listen.
7: Yeah, what?
8: Hurry.
0: The most artistic aspect of this swindle was that the chump fled, convinced he was in for real trouble, homicide trouble, completely forgetful of his $45,000. Pretty, wasn't it? One of the neatest jobs I'd ever pulled off. And as soon as he was safely off my rented estate, my confederates gathered around for the payoff.
7: This is good business, Harry. How did you like my act?
0: Oh, you were great, Pancho, old man. Burke, the way you bit into that bladder of chicken blood, I thought the blood had never stopped coming out. Where's that satchel? Come on, we'll split up the profits now.
1: Here it is.
0: Where's Jenny? She's the one that deserves some praise, the way she hooked that poor fish. Jenny! Jenny!
1: She must have gone inside for something.
0: Well, I'll take her cut and give it to her later. Hand me that satchel. Oh, whenever I think of the expression on that Pierce's puss. Why do you know how petty? Hey, what's this?
1: What's the matter? What happened, Harry?
0: That vixen? That seventh daughter, the seventh daughter, that double-crossing, no, sextuple-crossing, wry-necked witch, that...
1: Who, Harry?
0: Warren, Jenny Warren. She's run off with my money.
1: What?
0: Not your money. Mine, I've got enough to pay you off, every penny. It's the bet she's absconded with, one of the shrewdest schemes I'd ever hatched, and she has to throw the queer in it. Listen to her note. She says, and I'm leaving $5 for your end, Harry. That'll be enough to pay for a long-distance phone call to tell me what you think of me. I'll be in New York tonight. But after that, who knows where I'll be. Love, Jenny.

0: And now, Harry Lime.
1: What is a sucker, friends? Step closer and you're crowding the pavement, and I'll tell you. A sucker is a larcenous chump. Maybe I said that before, but I think I forgot to mention that there's an awful lot of us. I promised my Confederates if they'd get their expenses paid, but after thinking that over for about 30 seconds, I figured there was no use throwing good money after bad. Of course, it meant leaving Cuba in a kind of a hurry, but after all, they should have known better. They should have remembered the old saying, lime doesn't pay.

0: hope you're not hungry, dear Henry, I've just burnt the roast and I've ruined the sponge.
1: Well, that's a nice thing, isn't it? After I've been working
0: all day. Henry, I've got me secret supply.
1: You don't mean...
0: Polo mints.
1: Yum, yum.
2: Once upon a time there was an engineer.
3: Choo-choo Charlie was his name, we hear.
2: He had an engine and he sure had fun. He used good and plenty candy to make his train run.

0: Tudor Queen, the queen of canned meats. Tudor Queen ham, Tudor Queen ox tongue, Tudor Queen chicken, Tudor Queen luncheon meat. Rich in history, rich in quality, rich in value. Tudor Queen.
1: I came across Mr. Kipling in the meadow by the church. If I've painted that spire once, he said, I've painted it a dozen times. He offered me an apple pie. An artist needs inspiration, he explained. Golden shortcrust pastry, delicious apple filling, and just the right amount of sugar sprinkled on top. But then, when it comes to the little details, Mr. Kipling does have an exceedingly good eye.
2: Once upon a time there was an engineer.
3: Choo-choo Charlie was his name, we hear.
2: He had an engine and he sure had fun. He used good and plenty candy to make his train run.
4: Charlie says, love my good and plenty. Charlie says, really rings the bell. Charlie says, love my good and plenty. Don't know any other candy that I love so well.
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5: 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What has a hazelnut in every bite?
6: Sorry.
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4: Ladies and gentlemen, the story you are about to hear is true. Only the names have been changed to protect the innocent.
5: NBC brings you Dragnet.
4: You're a detective sergeant. 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
5: Dragnet, the documented drama of an actual crime, investigated and solved by the men who unrelentingly stand watch on the security of your home, your family, and your life. For the next 30 minutes, in cooperation with the Los Angeles Police Department, you will travel step by step on the side of the law through an actual case from official police files. From beginning to end, from crime to punishment, Dragnet is the story of your police force in action.
6: It was Tuesday, November 15th. It was raining in Los Angeles. We were off duty reporting in on an emergency call. My partner's Ben Romero. The boss is Ed Backstrand, chief of detectives. My name's Friday. It was 8:32 a.m. when I walked in the Spring Street entrance of the City Hall.
7: You Sergeant Friday?
6: Yeah, that's right.
7: Take my elevator, Sergeant. It's the only one in service.
6: All right.
7: I'll run you up to 16. The chief's waiting for you up there.
6: What's the pitch? Only one elevator in service out of 10? The place looks deserted. What's going on?
7: Nobody in the building. All the office people been sent home. Lots of trouble.
6: Somebody declare a holiday?
7: No joke, Sergeant. Big trouble.
6: All right, you convinced me. What is it?
7: Here we are. 16th floor.
8: Over here, Friday.
9: Hi, Joe.
6: Hello, Ben.
8: You made good time.
6: Came as soon as I got the call, Ed.
8: Sorry to have to bring you back in. You worked last night, didn't you?
6: Yeah, midnight to 8 this morning.
8: Sorry. Come on.
6: Okay.
9: What is it, Skipper? Why all the hush?
8: Wait till we get inside. In here.
6: Okay.
8: Number one, let's keep our voices down.
6: Yeah, all right.
8: I'll make it as brief as I can. Every minute counts. What time you got, Friday?
6: 8:33.
8: All right, here it is. 55 minutes ago, a man walked into this building with a homemade bomb under his arm. If we don't release his brother from the county jail by 9 o'clock this morning, he says he'll pull the trigger on the bomb and blow up the whole building.
9: He's kidding, Skipper.
6: Who is the guy?
8: Name's Vernon Carney. Here's his package. He and his brother have been in and out of jail since 1937. Small-time thieves.
6: Yeah. Where's the FBI kickback? We had him once before, both of them.
8: Brother's name is Elwood. Serving a year for car stripping.
9: And this two-bit thief is sitting here in the city hall with a bomb on his lap?
8: That's right. In the next room.
6: What kind of a bomb is it, Ed? You think he's bluffing?
8: Could be bluffing, but the crime lab says no.
9: Lee Jones from the lab get a look at it?
8: Been in there twice. One end of the box is glass. Says you can't see much without a closer look, but you can't get near the guy.
6: What do you want us to do?
8: It's a volunteer job. You can take it or leave it. I won't order you to do it.
9: How you want to handle it?
8: You sure you'll want a piece of this one, Romero?
6: No, he doesn't, Ed. He's got a family. Get me another single man. We'll give it a try.
9: Wait a minute, Joe. What makes this job so different? Anytime we kick a door in, we never know what's on the other side.
6: That's what makes it different. This time we do.
9: No, you're not going to cut me out. Not the only time I know what I'm getting into.
8: All right. Chandler's tried. Hannon, Davis, Watson, they've all tried. This guy Connie knows what he's doing. He's no pushover. But somebody's got to get that bomb away from him. Friday, Romero, it's your baby now.
6: I looked at my watch. It was 8:36. We left Backstrand and started down the hall. If Carney was going to make good his threat to blow up the building by 9 o'clock, we had exactly 24 minutes to talk him out of it. Ben and I figured we'd better look him over first and then work out some kind of a plan. Maybe just talking to him would do it. Vernon Carney was sitting in a straight-backed chair against the far wall facing the door. He was seated between two windows that looked out over the city. Along the left wall was a row of six wooden chairs. In the center of the right wall was a connecting door leading to the office where Backstrand had briefed us. The door was locked on both sides. Just off-center and favoring the left of the room was a small filing table. The other furniture in the office was a desk just forward of the connecting door on the right. There was a dictaphone on the desk. In the near left corner, shielded by a white screen, was a small wash basin. The faucet leaked. Vernon Carney was middle-aged. He sat erect, holding a black box on his lap. He held his right hand inside one end of the box. Ben and I stood there for a minute and looked at him. Then we walked in the room. What do you say to a man with a bomb?
8: That's close enough.
6: Cigarette, Carney?
8: I'm not smoking right now.
9: What are you trying to prove?
8: You know what I want.
9: We're not going to let your brother out of jail.
8: You've got until 9 o'clock to change your mind. According to that clock on the wall, you've got 24 minutes.
6: If we go, you're going with us, Carney.
8: Don't take much of a brain to figure that, copper.
9: What made you think you could get away with this?
8: Haven't you? It ain't 9 o'clock. Unless that clock's slow. Haven't checked it against my pocket watch lately. That's the one that's running this show.
6: Have you given any thought to all the innocent people that are going to go up with that thing of yours there?
8: My brother's innocent. I want him out of jail.
6: The court says he's guilty. He'll get out when he serves his time.
8: That's where you're wrong, copper. He gets out at 9 o'clock this morning.
6: All right, come on, Carney. Get your hand out of that box. Put the box on the table.
8: You think I'm bluffing, don't you? I'm going to let you get within 5 feet before I make a liar out of you.
6: Okay, Carney. I guess you mean business.
8: You can take 3 more steps and find out for sure.
9: Suppose we did let your brother out. We'd just come out and pick him up again, you along with him?
8: If you could find us.
9: Let's get this straight. If we let your brother Elwood out, how do we know you're going to keep your promise?
8: What promise? I ain't made any promises. You just get Elwood down here first, and then we'll talk about it.
6: There's only one thing I can't figure, Carney.
8: Yeah, what's that?
6: If we don't let your brother out, you say you'll pull the trigger on that bomb. You're going to kill a lot of innocent people. What are you going to prove by that?
8: It's 8:37. You've got 23 minutes left.
6: Now, I wish you'd answer that one for me. Why do you want to kill a lot of innocent people?
8: Don't try to con me, copper. I know they cleared everybody out of this building 45 minutes ago. I know they cleaned out the whole block. They got it roped off.
9: Where'd you get your information?
8: I got a couple of windows here to look out of. Don't you think it's about time to send somebody over to get Elwood?
9: You know, Carney, we've got a way out of this. We don't have to let your brother out, neither.
8: I've heard that before.
9: What's to stop us from leaving the building along with the other few officers and let you sit here and touch off that bomb?
8: Go ahead. It won't be a long wait without you. Who are you trying to kid? You'd let me blow up $10 million worth of taxpayers' money? Ah, no. You're going to let Elwood out. You'll wait till the last minute to do it. But you'll let him out.
6: Ed, I'm still not convinced Carney can back up what he says.
10: Then why didn't you take the box away from him?
6: Yeah.
10: We're in a spot, let's face it.
9: How about an eye for an eye, Skipper?
10: What do you mean?
9: If he pulls the trigger on that machine, he kills us. How about us getting him first?
10: All right, Romero. How are you going to handle it?
9: Well, I'm not top man on the pistol range, but I could wing him.
10: And then he hands the box to you? Or maybe he falls and his reflex action pulls the trigger.
9: Okay, I don't wing him. I stop him for keeps.
6: You just can't walk in there and shoot him down.
9: Why not? You do the same thing with armed criminals.
6: Yeah, but you warn him first.
9: I'll warn him.
6: Yeah, and after you shoot him, you find out it's a harmless gadget. Couldn't have gone off in a million years.
10: No, no, a gun's not the answer. We can't shoot him until we're positive.
9: We'll be positive by 9 o'clock, and there might not be anybody around to shoot him.
10: We've located Carney's apartment. There's a detail out there checking it now. Pacelli and Morris.
6: Ed, have you got any ideas at all? Anything we could try?
10: That's why I called you in. None of us have gotten any further than you did just now.
6: There's just one thing I want to know for sure.
10: Yeah, Friday. Is it or isn't it? We all want to know.
9: Either way, we've got to get that box away from him.
10: Backstrand. Yeah. You did? Yeah. No, stay out there till I call you. All right, here's half the answer. That was Pacelli. They found 28 sticks of dynamite in Carney's apartment.
6: We knew Carney wasn't kidding now. We could see into the bomb through that glass window and went in. It looked like dynamite inside, and there was dynamite in Carney's room. We didn't know if he had the nerve to pull the trigger. We didn't know if it would go off when he did. But with only minutes remaining, nobody wanted to take the chance. From here on in, all of us agreed that Vernon Carney sat in the next room, holding in his two hands a force powerful enough to destroy us all. We had to get that box away from him, and to get that box, we had to have a plan. I looked at my watch. It was 8:40. 20 minutes till 9 o'clock.
10: How do we get it away from him?
6: I got an idea. It might work.
10: Let's have it.
6: Carney's sitting against the far wall between two windows. They're both open.
10: Yeah, try.
6: All right, if we could get a man through one of those windows, we might get Carney from behind.
10: How are you going to get him?
6: Whoever gets through the window could slug him.
9: What do you do then?
6: Somebody grabs the box. The crime lab can tell us what to do with it.
10: How do we get a man through one of those windows? We're on the 16th floor.
6: Well, there's some kind of a ledge that runs around the building on each story.
9: Wide enough for a man to walk on?
10: And let's take a look.
6: All right.
9: Looks pretty narrow, Joe.
6: That's a good 18 inches. Could be done.
10: Not too risky. It's raining out. That ledge is slippery.
9: Strong wind out there, Joe. Tear a man right off the building.
6: Yeah, I guess you're right.
10: Now, there's still a way. How about a ladder?
9: 16 floor, Skipper.
10: There might be a way. The fire department would know that. I'll get Battalion Chief Erickson.
6: Is Lee Jones in the building?
10: No, he's over in the crime lab. I'll get him up here, too. I don't know, Friday. Maybe it'll work.
6: It's got to, Ed.
10: All right, now.

0: Erickson, is Lee Jones in the building?
1: No, he's over in the crime lab. I'll get him up here, too. I don't know, Friday. Maybe it'll work.
0: It's got to, Ed.
1: All right, now look. It's going to take a couple of minutes to set this up. We've got to know what Carney's doing every second of that time.
0: Well, how about the dictaphone in there on desk?
1: Good. Get it on without him seeing you.
0: We'll try.
1: The dictaphone in there is connected to this one in here. This room is 1614. You got that?
0: Yeah.
1: All right, push down key 1614 on that machine in there and leave it down. Get the receiver off the hook and leave it off.
0: Leave the receiver off.
1: That's right. You know, if it isn't off the hook, we won't be able to hear a thing in here.
0: All right. Come on, Ben.
1: This is Backstrand. Give me Chief Eric.
2: Where's my brother?
0: Still in his cell.
2: You coppers are long on talk, but short on time.
0: Yeah, we know.
2: I'm telling you, for your own good, you'd better get Elwood over here.
0: Carney, I'll bet if we get your brother on the phone here, he'll tell you he doesn't want any part of this.
2: You mean Elwood don't want out? Since when?
0: Sure he wants out, but not your way. He's only got a year to serve. Why don't you leave him alone?
2: I told El. I told him I'd get him out. He didn't think I could do it. But I'm doing it.
0: I'll make you a bet, Carney. Let us get your brother on the phone. He won't walk out of here with you.
2: Get him on the pipe. Where you going? The phone's over here.
0: Have to use the dictaphone. Got to get an okay from the chief. Elwood's still a prisoner.
2: What's the matter with the phone?
3: No operators. You know the building's been cleared.
2: Oh, yeah. That's right. Almost forgot. Okay, you can use the dictaphone.
0: This Friday, Ed. Carney wants to talk to his brother. Yeah, I know you'll have to send somebody over. Have them put the call on extension... Wait a minute. What's that extension number, Ben?
2: 2351.
0: 2351, Ed. Right. It'll take a minute.
2: Yeah. I'd kind of like to talk to L. Been a couple of months since I seen him. We've always been together, me and L, most of the time.
3: Joe, let's go in and see if we can't hurry that call.
2: Good idea, boy. 9:16. Hey, cop.
0: Yeah.
2: Forgot to hang up the dictaphone, didn't you?
0: I put the receiver back on the dictaphone. Ben and I had failed to make good on the first step of the plan. When we got outside the door, we briefed Davis and Watson. They went in to sit with Carney. It would be their job to keep us posted on Carney's movements. The dictaphone was out. We went back into the office next door. Chief Sam Erickson of the fire department and Lieutenant Lee Jones from the crime lab were already there. We told Backstrand what happened.
1: Would have been a help. We haven't got time to cry over it.
3: Carney's wide awake, Skipper. He doesn't miss a thing.
4: Backstrand told us the plan Friday. We can't run a ladder up from the street.
0: Too high, Chief?
4: Best we got is a 100-foot aerial. You figure 12 foot to the story, that'll take you up 96 feet, 8 floors. And we've got the latest equipment.
1: What's the idea you had, Jones?
5: Sam, can you get hold of a pump here in a hurry?
4: Sure, we got a lot of scaling ladders, but you got nothing up there to hook them on.
0: You figure on dropping down from the floor above?
5: That's right, and I figure a pump here would do it.
4: Sure it would. You could make it fast to the windowsill up there, but you got a foot and a half ledge in the way. No, what you want is a lifeline.
3: You mean lower a man on a rope, Chief?
4: Yeah, Romero. That's the quickest and the quietest.
1: Could you rig it so one of my boys could do it?
4: Sure, Ed.
1: What's the risk?
4: None, if you work it right. We'll strap on a life belt, give the man heavy leather gloves. Two of my men will lower him down. Pick your lightest man.
1: What do you think, Lee?
5: That's it.
0: What do we do with the bomb when we get it?
5: I figure that box Carney's holding is about a foot square. Here's what I'll do. I'll get you a bucket with a foot and a half mouth. It'll be full of water.
0: Yeah?
5: I'll have it right outside the door of that office. When you get that box, place it in the water. We'll get the bucket out of the building as fast as we can.
3: And once we get the bomb underwater, we're in the clear.
5: And I can't promise you that, but it's the safest way to handle it under the circumstances.
1: All right, that's the procedure. Sam, you take care of your end.
4: Right away.
5: I'll get a detail to give me a hand down on the street. We'll have a car ready to take the bomb to a safe area to decommission it.
1: Work as fast as you can.
5: Come on, Sam.
3: It's our baby, Joe.
0: That's right.
3: Which part of it you want, the rope or the bomb?
0: You call it.
1: Fire Chief Erickson says the lightest man on the rope.
0: That's me, Joe. All right, I'll get the bomb out of the building.
1: Okay, that's the routine. But carry this with you. The man that comes down on that rope has one chance to make good. You slug him and make it count because there's no second try.
0: Yeah.
1: And, Joe, when you grab that box, you got to get it away from Carney before he can squeeze the trigger. Then you got to get it down into the street.
0: The elevator.
1: You know how to operate it?
0: That's pretty simple, but I'll double-check with the operator.
1: You better do it right now.
0: Okay. Ed, we better get Carney's brother on the phone for him. He seemed anxious.
3: Might be a pretty good stall.
1: All right, Romero. That's the outside phone. Get the city jail.
3: All right, Skipper.
1: Get going, Friday.
0: Okay. Hey, you. Elevator man.
6: Yeah, Sergeant.
0: Let me see if I know how to work that thing.
6: You taking over the elevator?
0: Well, in a couple of minutes. You want to check me out?
6: Nothing to it, Sergeant.
0: All right.

0: Here's the control, see? Uh-huh. You push this lever right to go up, left to go down. You see this little trigger on the underside of the handle?
1: Yeah.
0: That's the safety lock. Be sure you squeeze it or you can't move the lever.
1: Let me try it. Huh?
0: That's it. Uh-huh. Right to go up, uh-huh. Left to go down.
1: Right to go up, left to go down. How do you operate the doors?
0: Automatic. They work off the control lever. When the control lever is locked in the up or down position, the doors will close.
1: I get it.
0: Now, in case they jam, this red emergency button up here?
1: Yeah.
0: Push it. If that doesn't close them, we call the repairman.
1: Okay, I think I got it.
0: You sure now? I've had my orders to get out of the building. I'll just leave the elevator right here and take the stairs down.
1: All right. Thanks a lot.
0: Sergeant, just curious. You going to take the bomb down in this car?
1: We're going to try.
0: You won't have any trouble. We haven't had an elevator failure in 18 months.
1: The elevator man turned and went down the stairs. Outside of a handful of volunteers and a man with a bomb, the city hall was now cleared. I started down the corridor and met Ben outside the office. He told me that Lee Jones and Chief Erickson were on their way up in the freight elevator at the rear of the building with the necessary equipment. The two fire department volunteers were with him. The phone call had been put through to the city jail, and in a moment, Elwood Carney would be ready at the other end of the line. We went in to tell Carney.
2: I told him over at the jail to put the call through on extension 2351.
1: Yeah. When's it coming through?
2: Right now.
3: Mm-hmm. You got Elwood with you?
2: No.
1: Look, Carney, we told you we'd get him on the phone for you. The call will be through in a minute.
2: Minute's a long time, cop. You only got 12 of them left.
1: Elwood's going to talk you out of this.
2: Oh, sure. Sure, everybody's going to talk me out of this. First, it was them other two cops, the little porky guy and that other monkey. Then you and this Dixie Doughhead here, and now it's Elwood. Come off it, will you, and get my brother over here.
1: That's him.
2: It's your brother, Connie. I'll get him.
4: They put you.
2: Just going to get the phone. You want to talk to your brother, don't you?
4: I'll take care of the phone. We'll disconnect it for a while. Now get it straight, copper. I'm through with your stinking, rotten lying. I want Elwood here. And I want him now. Bring him here before I blow you all to pieces.
5: What's going on? Who threw that phone out in the hall?
4: I did. You want me to go out and pick it up?
5: Carney, that's not going to get you anyplace.
4: You the big boss around here?
5: Maybe.
4: Are you or aren't you?
5: I answered you.
4: All right, big boy. I've got a piece of advice for you. Take your rookie cops here and get it through their heads. I mean what I say. I want my brother over here in this room. And you've got just 11 minutes to get it done. Tell them that, will you, boy?
5: All right, Connie. It's your show. All right, we got to work fast now. Jones, everything set for you?
6: Got the bucket with the water right here. Car's waiting down in the street.
5: Right. Erickson, your boy's ready?
7: Upstairs, waiting.
5: And we all know what to do.
1: Ed, I gotta have somebody to give me a hand with Carney when he falls.
5: I'll be in there with you, Friday.
6: Right, go upstairs, Chief.
7: Anytime. Oh, one thing you ought to know.
6: What's that?
7: Strong wind coming up. About 20 mile an hour out there right now.
5: That gonna louse us up?
6: No, but it's going to increase the sway. Gotta allow for it.
7: How you mean? Well, wind's coming from the south. We'll lower you just to the right of the window. If I figure it correctly, wind will do the rest. Bigger risk, but we don't control the weather.
1: How you gonna do it, Ben?
2: As soon as I get in position, I'll reach in through the window on his right. I'll use the belly. Try to catch him on the right side of his head. One good hit should put him away.
1: Let's make it two and be sure, huh?
2: Right. You ready, Chief?
7: Now let's go.
1: Ben.
2: Yeah?
1: Nothing.
2: I'll be careful. You too, huh?
5: What's the time, Friday?
1: 8:50.
6: Shouldn't take more than a couple of minutes for Romero to get down to that window. Lest the wind gives him trouble.
5: Jones, no use you sticking around.
6: I'll give Friday a hand.
5: That's my job. We've got to keep you alive to decommission the bomb.
6: Bum joke. See you downstairs.
1: You ready, Ed?
5: Yeah. Scared, Friday?
1: Yeah.
5: That makes us even. Come on.
1: Ed Backstrand and I went into the next room with Vernon Carney. Our job was to keep him occupied until Ben was lowered to the windowsill from the floor above. Ben was going to make a try from the window on Carney's right. Somehow, we had to keep Carney's attention on us and away from that window. If anything went wrong and Carney got out of position, the plan would fail. If Ben was spotted, the plan would fail. If Chief Erickson didn't estimate the force of the wind correctly, the plan would fail. After Ben slugged Carney, my timing had to be perfect. If it wasn't, the plan would fail. I looked at my watch. It was 8 minutes to 9.
5: Carney, anything we can say that'll make you change your mind?
2: I've asked you 100 times. Now I'm ordering you. You're going to get to a phone and have somebody send Elwood over here right now. I'm through waiting. Now move.
1: You ripped out the phone, Carney.
2: Well, find another one. I told you I'm sick of your two-bit stalling.
5: We've got until 9 o'clock to make up our mind about this.
2: You had until 9. But you wouldn't do what I told you. Now I'm cutting you short. You guys have got exactly 1 minute to get a phone in this room where I can hear you call the jail and have them send Elwood over here.
1: You said 9, Carney.
5: All right, Joe. We'll give him what he wants.
8: Davis, unlock the connecting door to this office.
1: I'll get the phone, Ed.
5: Will the cord reach?
8: Yeah.
5: Your brother's a prisoner. He's in our custody and he's under our protection. We can't place his life in jeopardy.
2: Why not leave it up to Al?
1: Here's the phone, Ed.
5: Yeah. Kenworthy, this is Backstrand. We want Elwood Carney over here at City Hall. His brother wants to see him. Explain the situation. If he wants to come, get him over here. Leave it up to him. Room 1614. You'll have to use the freight elevator.
2: And tell him to hurry.
5: Yeah. Tell him to hurry.
2: That's the only smart thing you've done today. Now, why don't you go next door and figure out another angle?
1: We'll wait for Elwood, too.
2: You don't think I'd let you get out now, do you? We're all going to wait right here for my brother. In case he don't show up, you're going to see me pull the plug. Just sit down. Not so close. Right where you are, sit down. Loud clock, ain't it? Windy. Getting cold in here. Sure a loud clock. Real windy. Maybe I ought to close the windows. Don't want to catch me a cold.
1: I can turn on the heat.
2: Stay put, cop. Hey, what's that? What's going on?
1: Just the wind.
2: Shut up! There's somebody out there. I can see his feet. You stupid cops. Pull him up! Get back there, you! Pull him up!
5: Friday, tell him to pull him up.
1: Right. All right, Carney. You win.
2: You bet I win, you dumb coppers. You didn't think I'd miss a trick like that. We'll just close these windows, boys. There's one. And lock it. And here's...
5: Here's your brother, Carney.
2: Yeah. Hi, Al.
9: Hi, Vern. You did it.
2: I told you. I told you I'd do it, didn't I? That's far enough for the rest of you. Al, come on over here.
9: You're crazy, Vern. You're crazy.
2: Yeah, that's what they've been trying to tell me. We're going home, Al.
9: How are you
2: going
9: to do it? There's a million cops outside. People all over town heard about this. They're holding the crowd back.
2: They ain't going to stop us now, Al.
1: You'll never make it, either one of you.
2: I got him this far, didn't I? We'll make it.
9: Vern, you think we could do it?
2: Hey, you.
1: Yeah?
2: You're going to get a car ready for us, a fast one. Have it in front of the building. Move!
5: All right, Friday, do what he tells you.
1: Right.
2: Hold it.
1: Yeah.
2: If you ain't back by 9 o'clock, the deal still holds. I told him I'd pull the pin at 9, Al, if they didn't let you out.
9: You ain't fooling, are you, Vern? Will that gadget really blow?
2: 4 miles high. You know what that means, Al?
9: Yeah. But they won't let you pull it. We're getting out.
2: All right, copper. Get the car. You've got 4 minutes.
1: Hey, Ben. Ben.
10: What happened? He spotted me?
1: Yeah, there's no time to explain. Now, listen. We've got to work fast.
10: Yeah.
1: We had to bring Carney's brother over from the jail. I don't think he cares if they get out or not. He just wants to use that bomb, and for some crazy reason, he's waiting until 9.
10: How much time we got?
1: Let me look. Less than 4 minutes.
10: How about the ledge?
1: You think you can do it? Strong wind. You'll have to hang on like a fly.
10: I don't know. I can give it a try.
1: Okay. Same plan. Every second counts. Now, I can't brief Ed. He's in the room with the guy. It's up to you and me.
10: I'll get on the ledge from one of these offices. I hope I'll make it.
1: you don't, we'll know you tried. Hurry. Hey, Ben, wait a minute.
10: Yeah?
1: I forgot. The windows. The one on his right. He locked it. You'll have to crawl around to the one on the left. You got it?
10: Right.
1: Okay. The car will be ready in 2 minutes. Up front.
2: Fine. El and I'll just sit here and wait. Gonna be good being back together, huh, El?
9: We always were real good together, Vern.
2: Yeah, that's the way brothers ought to be together all the time. Together.
9: Vern, I'd feel better with a gun.
2: We don't need no gun, El. We got the bomb.
9: We'll need a gun when we get out, when we get on the road.
2: Okay. Take your pick. They all got them. Hey, you, give him yours.
1: I'm not carrying a gun. I left it in the other room.
9: A cop without a gun? Who's kidding who?
1: I left it in the other room.
2: Frisk the big boy, El. He's got one. About time for the car, ain't it? 2 minutes to nine.
9: Yeah, this feels like it. Right on his hip. Hey, Vern, look out! Grab him, Joe, I got him.
11: Get the box! Leave that gun alone.
1: I got him, Ben. I gotta get his hand out of it.
11: Run, Joe, get it in the water. Run!
1: Shared an elevator with a live bomb. It seemed like minutes between floors. I kept watching the bucket. The bomb was completely underwater. A small stream of bubbles was hissing to the surface. I waited. Main floor. I picked up the bucket and ran for the street. I missed the first step. I fell forward. The bucket spun out of my hand. I sprawled flat on the sidewalk. I waited for the explosion.
6: It didn't go off Friday.
1: Yeah. I gave it a good chance, Lee.
6: It was all there. Look, at least a dozen sticks of dynamite. Snyder, bring that over here.
12: Here you are, Lieutenant.
6: Thanks. Here's why it didn't go off. Had it rigged for a hard trigger pull. Would have taken a good yank to set this one off.
12: Yeah. Hi, Joe.
1: Hi, Ben.
12: Clumsy.
13: The story you have just heard is true. Only the names were changed to protect the innocent.
14: Vernon Carney was examined by 5 different psychiatrists appointed by the Superior Court and was found to be incompetent. He is now confined in the state mental institution for the criminally insane. Elwood Carney is now serving the balance of his sentence with no time off for good behavior. Heard the 7th in a new series of authentic cases from official files. Technical advice for Dragnet is furnished by the Los Angeles Police Department.
13: Tonight's program is dedicated to Town Marshal Lon T. Larson of the Mount Pleasant, Utah Force, who on the night of October 15th, 1945, gave his life so that yours might be more secure.
14: Dragnet came to you from Los Angeles. This is NBC, the National Broadcasting Company.
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0: Yeah, danger is my assignment. I get sent to a lot of places I can't even pronounce. They all spell the same thing, though, trouble. But when I walk into the commissioner's office, I don't realize that this assignment's going to wind up with me in a spot where, if I play my cards just right, only one guy will get killed. Me.
1: Morning, Commissioner.
2: Steve, welcome back. Your vacation lasts long enough?
0: Do they ever?
2: Well, your plane leaves for Japan in 1 hour.
0: Brother, you just don't waste a minute. Japan? Last time I was there, as I remember, I was shot at, stabbed, and beaten up. In that order.
2: Well, cheer up, Steve. If you're lucky, this time you'll only get blown up.
0: Oh, you're a real clown this morning.
2: Unfortunately, I'm not kidding.
0: Well, in that case, I better go out and not come back in again.
2: Ah, Steve, there's no time for foolishness.
0: What's the deal?
2: Just what I told you a moment ago.
0: You mean getting blown up?
2: Exactly. Steve, as you know, negotiations for a just peace treaty with Japan have dragged on for a long time now.
0: What's holding them up?
2: Two different groups who are diametrically opposed to each other. One of them is the same set of interests which seem to be bucking us all over the world. But the other is a small but rabid nationalist sect, actually an organization of fanatics.
0: And we're right in the middle, eh? Fine. But I still don't see what this has got to do with getting blown up.
2: Well, Steve, during the last week, three explosions have taken place in Tokyo. Each time a man was killed, and each time that man was connected in some way with the negotiations.
0: What?
2: That's right. It looks very much like somebody has chosen a very effective method of sabotaging the negotiations.
0: Have we any idea which outfit is behind the explosion?
2: That's what you're going over there to find out. And as of right now, you're racing the clock, Steve.
0: How so?
2: In just 3 days, we're playing our trump card at the final conference in Tokyo. We're going to produce a surprise visitor.
0: Oh?
2: The very presence of this man in that area will, we hope, go a long way toward restoring the situation and paving the way for a lasting peace in the Orient.
0: Sounds like a pretty important guy.
2: He is indeed, and for that reason, his trip to Tokyo and presence there must be kept an absolute secret until the time of his surprise appearance at the conference.
0: I see. Who is he, Commissioner?
2: His code name for the mission is Mr. Big. As for his real name, here it is on this piece of paper. It's been classified for sight only. Take a look.
0: Hey.
2: Yeah. Now you see why it's vital we find out who's responsible for those bombings and stop them in a hurry. Get over to Tokyo, Steve, and go to work on it fast. Well, that's it. You've got your assignment. Good luck.

0: National Broadcasting Company is presenting Dangerous Assignment, starring Brian Donlevy in the role of Steve Mitchell, colorful, two-fisted government agent. At all those places of the world where danger and intrigue walk hand in hand, there you will find Steve Mitchell on another Dangerous Assignment.
1: Well, I've been handed some rough ones in my time, but never one like this. Fly to Tokyo and find out who's blowing up people. Stop them before our Mr. Big arrives on the scene and incidentally try to keep likewise from happening to me. It's Wednesday when my plane lands in Tokyo and I head for Army Intelligence and Major Ferguson.
2: Well, looks like we've got a real deal on our hands, Mitchell.
1: Yeah. As I understand it, Major, the explosions seem to be intended for people who have some connection with the treaty negotiations.
2: That's right. But unfortunately, the explosions have killed a lot of other people, too. Whatever they're using, it's plenty powerful.
1: You think they're time bombs?
2: Oh, definitely not.
1: How can you be sure?
2: Well, at the start, we figured they were. But after we switched the times of a couple of meetings at the last moment and the explosion still took place, why, then we knew better.
1: Mm-hmm. How about the possibility of there being contact bombs?
2: You mean booby traps?
1: Yeah.
2: Well, I don't see how they could be that either. We've also switched the location of meetings at the last minute. That hasn't done any good.
1: I see. You ever considered the possibility that these might be remote-controlled explosions, Ferguson?
2: Yes, I have, Mitchell. I know it sounds a little fantastic, but it is a possibility. If that's what we're up against, though, boy, we're really in trouble. Oh, excuse me. Major Ferguson. What? Where? I see, okay.
1: Trouble?
2: I'll say another explosion. Come on.
1: Minutes later, Ferguson and I arrive at the scene. It's a government office building. The explosion apparently took place in an elevator on its way up. Ferguson questions the building guard, and I nose around a little. When he's through, we get together and compare notes.
2: Three people in the elevator at the time, Mitchell. Not much left of any of them.
1: Who were they?
2: Well, a diplomat named Saguchi. He was apparently the target. The other two were a switchboard operator and a messenger who was on his way to an office on the third floor.
1: I see. Well, that sure knocks this time bomb theory.
2: Yeah.
1: How do you know what instant your target's going to be in an elevator?
2: That's right.
1: There's no way the bomb could have been dropped from the top of the elevator shaft either. I checked on the roof. There's a radar installation up there, heavily guarded.
2: And there's another thing. The guard told me the entire building had been searched only yesterday, so I don't see how the explosive could have been hidden anywhere around.
1: Wait a minute.
2: What?
1: I just thought of something. We've established that the bomb couldn't have been dropped from the top of the elevator shaft, but that still leaves the doors on the various floors.
2: You think somebody could have shoved the bomb into the shaft from one of the doors?
1: I don't know. That's what I'm going to try and find out right now. I'll check with you later. No soap.
2: Find out anything, Mitchell?
1: Just that it's impossible to open any of these doors into the shaft while the elevator is in motion.
2: Uh-huh.
1: So there goes another lead out the window.
2: Well, cheer up. Maybe one just flew in.
1: What do you mean?
2: Remember I told you there were three passengers in the elevator at the time of the explosion?
1: That's right. Saguchi, a switchboard operator, and a messenger. So what?
2: Well, the guard at the entrance told me that the messenger signed in to go to an office on the third floor. As a matter of routine, I checked the third floor office. They told me they'd never sent for a messenger.
1: What?
2: That's right.
1: Was this messenger from a regular messenger service?
2: Seemed to be. He was wearing one of their uniforms.
1: Let's call the messenger service and check up, huh?
2: That's my thought, too. Yeah, there's a phone in here, I think. Go ahead.
1: Thanks. Got their number?
2: Yeah.
1: You know something? I hope they did send a messenger over here.
2: So do I.
3: Hello.
2: This is Major Ferguson, Army Intelligence.
3: Please.
2: Did you send a messenger to a third floor office of the Ogaya building during the last hour?
3: Oh, no, did not.
2: Are you sure of that?
3: Well, you said so.
2: Okay, thanks.
1: They didn't send him, huh?
2: No, they didn't send him.
1: Well, that's just dandy.
2: Yeah, so that explains how the bomb got into the elevator. A phony messenger carried it in. You know what that means?
1: Sure, I know what it means. One of two things. Either the bomb went off ahead of schedule...
2: Or else it went off right on schedule.
1: Yeah. If so, Ferguson, it means we're up against a pretty highly organized bunch of kamikaze boys.
2: That's the one thing we didn't figure, Mitchell. Human bombs.
1: I walk to the window and stand there looking out over Tokyo. Pretty soon, Major Ferguson comes up beside me.
2: There's a lot of people down there, Mitchell.
1: Yeah, how many?
2: About 5 million, I guess.
1: And we're supposed to reach out into that 5 million and put our finger on a few gents who are walking around with dynamite up their sleeves.
2: A real breeze, huh?
1: Yeah. Judging from their past record, they're a pretty highly organized outfit.
2: No, I don't doubt that. The worst part of it is we've got to smash them right now before anything happens to Mr. Big.
1: He's scheduled to arrive this evening, isn't he?
2: That's right. Oh, were you a little surprised to see who Mr. Big is, Mitchell?
1: Yeah.
2: So was I. I didn't think they'd go up that high. But that's what's going to put the pressure on us in this deal, the time element.
1: Wait a minute. We don't have any leads at all on this outfit, do we?
2: We sure don't.
1: Then instead of going out looking for them, why don't we let them come looking for us?
2: How?
1: Well, are there any more meetings or conference scheduled for the near future?
2: Yes, there's one of them for this afternoon, as a matter of fact. But with the circumstances what they are, maybe we'd better recommend they cancel it.
1: No, let's not.
2: What if we... Oh, I think I get it. We let the word out, the conference will be held as scheduled, huh?
1: That's right. Only we'll tip off the principals not to show up. Instead, you and I will be waiting in the vicinity.
2: It's a good idea. There's only one thing wrong with it.
1: Yeah, if it works, we may wind up heroes, dead ones.
2: Looks like our idea wasn't so hot, Steve. Meeting was scheduled for that building across the street. We've been watching entrance for an hour now.
1: Yeah, there's no chance anybody could slip in any of the other entrances, is there?
2: No, they're all locked up tight.
1: You think these buzz bomb boys would have found out we tipped off the delegates to this meeting not to show up?
2: Well, I don't see how. We tipped them off personally, so far as anybody else knows, the delegates should be arriving any minute now.
1: Hold it.
2: What is it?
1: Looks like somebody else is arriving.
2: And that little guy coming along the sidewalk this side of the street?
1: Yeah. Look at him. Pretty fidgety.
2: Yeah, he's trying to look in every direction at once. Stop. Look, he's staring at the entrance of the building.
1: Let's close in real easy.
2: Right.

0: minutes across the street.
1: Probably trying to get up nerve. Mm-hmm. I thought these bonsai boys never hesitated.
0: Yeah, so did I.
1: But when we grab them easy.
0: Don't worry. I've got no desire to go up in smoke. This one.
1: What?
2: Yeah. He sees us. Starting to run.
1: Come on.
2: Project into that alley.
1: Yeah. After him.
2: Come on, we're gaining on him.
1: I got him.
2: Please don't let him go home.
1: Pull his coat back first.
2: All right, come on.
3: Oh, brother, will you look at that?
1: Yeah. Dynamite strapped all around him.
3: Steve, keep his arm steady. He's got a wire leading to one hand.
1: Yeah, I see it.
2: Breathe, let go.
1: Look, Buster, one move out of you and this hammerlock's going to cost you an arm.
2: Breathe.
1: Just stand real still.
2: He's all right.
3: Okay, I've got the wire now, Steve. I don't think he can pull the trigger on us.
1: What?
2: How fair them. Better to be dead. How fair them.
1: Yeah, what do you know? Lost his nerve, I guess.
3: Lucky for us.
1: Okay. Look, bomb boy. Who's backing this operation? Who's your boss?
2: I'll fail them.
1: I said, who's your boss?
2: Not know.
3: Now, look.
2: Please. Osaki, tell the truth. Not know who Rita is. Meet up tonight, dark room. Please, you must protect me.
1: Yeah? You'd better spill a lot more before you start talking about protection.
2: But the only thing I know is the name of one other like myself.
3: Come on, let's have it.
2: Name, Toshimoto. Is... only other one I know.
3: How about his address?
2: This is... give that to you. Toshimoto has been assigned mission for today. We'll be reading his home soon to go to place where he pick up explosives.
1: Okay, we better not lose any time.
2: Please, you must protect me. They kill me because I have feared them.
1: Don't worry, we'll keep you on ice. We don't want the law to be cheated.
3: Well, Mitchell, looks like we've got a lead anyway. Toshimoto.
1: Yeah, look, some of the other bonsai boys may have seen us grab Osaki just now.
3: Yeah, in that case, we'd better give him a few long ideas before we go after Toshimoto.
1: Just what I was thinking. We'll take Osaki back to headquarters, and then you take off fast in the wrong direction like you're on a hot lead.
3: Right.
1: I'll give you a few minutes start, and then I'll head in the other direction to Tashimoto's address, see if I can tail him to their headquarters. We go back to headquarters, and Ferguson takes off. I wait a while, and then head for Tashimoto's house. I stay across the street under cover, and about 20 minutes later, out comes Tashimoto. I recognize him from the description Osaki had given us. A neat-looking little gent with thick glasses, straw hat, bow tie, and a cane. He walks to the corner and climbs on a streetcar. I get on after him. Streetcar's loaded with kids. Tashimoto finds a seat near the front of the car, and I slip onto one across the aisle and a few seats down. Next to me sits a plump little character with a big grin.
4: Osu, you American.
1: Huh? Oh, yeah.
4: You fan.
1: What?
4: You fan.
1: Fan?
4: Oh, yes. They is straw tree out.
1: A baseball fan. Yeah, sure.
4: Yes. You go to ball game?
1: No. Hey, wait. Is that where all these kids are heading?
4: Oh, yes. To ballpark. Most regrets. I cannot do same.
1: Got to work?
4: No, got wife.
1: Oh.
4: please tell me answer to big question in my life. Has bothered me for a long time.
1: Look, I'm no marriage counselor.
4: Oh, no. Question is... is Mickey Mantle red-hot rookie, like they say?
1: The little gent talks on, reciting batting averages, but I'm not paying much attention to him. My eyes are on the back of Tashimoto's neck, and I'm just hoping he's going to headquarters to pick up a load of explosives so we can find out where it is and round up the whole outfit before Mr. Big arrives in this neck of the woods. The little baseball fan gets off, and then I stiffen as the car starts up again. Tashimoto stands up, turns around, walks in my direction. He stops beside my seat, gives me a deep bow and a polite smile.
5: Good afternoon, Mr. Mitchell.
1: Well,
5: please, may I sit beside you?
1: Hey, but...
5: thank you so much. I, as you know, am Tashimoto.
1: Hey, wait a minute. How'd you know my name?
5: Oh, I have been expecting you, Mr. Mitchell.
1: Expecting me? I don't get it.
5: No? It is very simple. Osaki...
1: wait a minute. Osaki was just giving us a routine, and we fell for it right into the trap.
5: He no doubt convinced you he had lost his nerve. Actually, he is of highest courage and self-sacrifice. He has yielded to me, the reader, the final glory.
1: What are you talking about?
5: You no doubt believe that I was on my way to pick up some explosives.
1: Yeah.
5: Actually, they are already on my person.
1: Huh? Wait
5: a minute. Oh, no. Please, to sit very still. Observe my hands. One of them holds a cane, but the other is resting on this little watch chain across my vest.
1: That's the trigger?
5: That is the trigger. One slight pull on this watch chain.
1: And we both go up in smoke.
5: And pity of it would be all happy children here in the streetcar.
1: Children? Hey, look, Tashimoto.
5: And that, of course, is precisely why I selected the streetcar. Mr. Mitchell, it is not a very warm day, yet you perspire freely.
1: Okay, let's quit playing cat and mouse. What happens now?
5: First, I tell you what happens if you do not do exactly as I say. I pull on the watch chain. The streetcar and everyone in it is blown up.
1: Okay, I believe you. So you're calling the shots.
5: And as saying goes, I have you completely in my power. No?
1: Oh, get to the point, Tashimoto. What do you want me to do?
5: Very simple, Mr. Mitchell. I want you to take me to meet a friend of yours.
1: Friend of mine? Who do you mean?
5: I believe you call him Mr. Big.

0: And now back to Dangerous Assignment and Brian Donlevy as Steve Mitchell.
1: I stare at Tashimoto. I don't think he's kidding. That's why I'm sweating. He just sits there with his cane in one hand and the watch chain in the other, giving me that polite smile.
2: Mr. Mitchell, you look slightly pale. I'm so sorry to cause you discomfort.
1: Yeah, I'll bet. Look, Tashimoto, you can't get away with this.
2: Oh, but you misunderstand, Mr. Mitchell. I am not trying to get away with anything.
1: What do you mean?
2: I merely wish to be brought face to face with your Mr. Big. Then, sight pull and watch chain, and my mission accomplished. Glory is mine.
1: Of all the weird...
2: Please, Mr. Mitchell, let us keep our voices at polite level. Our conversation might prove very puzzling to some.
1: Look, if you think I'm going to go along with your insane...
2: I regret deeply to realize I have failed to convince you of my sincerity. Very well. I must admit failure and bring this to completion. I regret children's loss of life, but not my own. I deserve it. So, little pull on watch chain and...
1: Wait, hold it.
2: Oh, so?
1: You really aren't kidding, are you?
2: You have reconsidered.
1: Yeah, I've reconsidered. Yeah, he sold me. Six others have blown themselves to bits. I stall for time while I figure out some way to jump Tashimoto without setting off the bomb. But whatever I do, I've got to do it before we get to Mr. Big. At the next stop, Tashimoto ushers me off and into a crowded cafe where he orders tea for both of us.
2: I thought a cup of tea might restore your spirit somewhat, Mr. Mitchell.
1: Thanks.
2: In any event, we have a certain amount of time to kill, if I may be excused for our expression.
1: Time?
2: Yes. Your Mr. Big should be landing at airport within next 5 minutes. From there, he will be driven to certain building where he will be briefed upon latest developments in situation. After that, he will be taken to depot. He will board a special train and...
1: Well, you've managed to scrape together a fair amount of information.
2: Thank you. Since of our small organization, I alone remain, it is necessary that every step of our final mission be carefully planned out. We will intercept Mr. Big at the building here in Tokyo before he goes to the depot.
1: Any idea how we're going to get into that building? It'll probably be swarming with guards.
2: But, Mr. Mitchell, you have credentials. It is undoubtedly known to those in charge that you are connected with what is known as the Mr. Big operation. I am certain they will admit you. And, of course, I will accompany you.
1: You make it sound real easy.
2: It will be. But easy or difficult, it is no matter.
3: Mitchell!
1: Hey!
2: Yes, your friend from Army Intelligence.
1: He's coming this way.
2: So he is. I trust that your face will betray nothing and that you will get rid of him quickly.
1: Oh.
2: Imagination is a wonderful thing. Please to use it. And remember, this is very crowded cafe, many people.
1: You sure picked the places.
2: I have judged you to be humanitarian.
4: I've been looking all over town for you, Steve.
1: Huh?
4: Yeah. Oh, I didn't know you were with somebody.
1: Huh? Oh, I'm not.
4: What?
1: Well, this was the only vacant seat I could find when I came in.
4: Oh, I see. Well, what kind of luck do you have?
1: You mean locating our friend?
4: Yeah.
1: None. I lost him in the crowds.
4: Oh?
1: Look, Ferguson, sooner or later, he'll probably go back home. Why don't you go over there and wait for him?
4: You mean take over?
1: Yeah, he may have spotted me. Besides, I'm beat.
4: Well, look. I'll okay, Steve. See you later.
2: Extremely well done, Mr. Mitchell. You are an accomplished actor.
1: Oh, save the Oscar.
2: I beg your pardon?
1: Oh, skip it. What happens now?
2: It is an 8-block walk to the building where Mr. Big will be temporarily quartered. Come. We should arrive just in time.
1: We start a leisurely walk along the crowded street. Tashimoto just loves crowds. I'm wondering if Ferguson realized there was anything wrong. If so, he sure didn't tip it. Probably he didn't. I study Tashimoto, trying to find a weak spot, some way of catching him with his guard down, and then an idea hits me. He's got his right hand on the watch chain. The left hand's holding his cane. If I were to offer him something suddenly, he couldn't very well reach for it with a hand holding the cane. He might, just might, take his hand off the watch chain for a second before he realized it's worth a try.
2: What is matter, Mitchell? Why do you stop suddenly?
1: I just happen to think, do you like American cigarettes, Tashimoto?
2: Certainly.
1: Here, have some.
2: What? Why, certainly. One moment, please. This cane, I will hang it over my right wrist. So now, cigarette, please.
1: Oh, here, take the pack.
2: Thank you. Shall we proceed? I must give you credit for a good try, Mr. Mitchell.
1: Ah, thanks.
2: Indeed, I find you most worthy opponent.
1: I should be flattered, but a compliment doesn't mean much when it comes from a guy with a worm in his brain.
2: Mr. Mitchell, you have a most sharp tongue.
1: What's the matter, Tashimoto? It sort of bothers you that I think you're nuts?
2: Your opinion, inaccurate as it is, does not matter. There is a mission to be performed. Otherwise, I assure you, it will give me great pleasure to... I see now. You want me to lose my temper, lose control, and you almost succeed. But unfortunately, almost is not quite good enough. Huh? So, there is building.
1: Okay, what now? Don't tell me we just barge in the front door.
2: Exactly. You will show your credentials to the guard and wait to come quickly. So, a black sedan slipping down the alley from side entrance. The merest glimpse of face. Mr. Big.
1: Are you kidding? If they were taking Mr. Big anywhere in a car, they'd have guards swarming all over the place.
2: Mr. Mitchell, I believe you are the one who, as you say, is kidding. One car alone attracts much less attention. And there were guards in car. So they are undoubtedly proceeding to depot, but ahead of schedule.
1: Maybe your information was wrong.
2: Or perhaps they moved the time up for security reason. No matter, however. They undoubtedly take roundabout route to depot to throw possible pursuers off trail. Come, we will beat them there in taxicab. So, we wait here, Mr. Mitchell. From this point, we can observe all trains in the station.
1: Look, Tashimoto...
2: You are getting restless. Please remember how crowded this depot is. How many people you would kill if you forced me to pull this watch chain. They are here. Come. Yes, the party swiftly climbs aboard the red car. We will follow.
1: You got any ideas about how we get aboard?
2: You persist in being too modest, Mr. Mitchell. I'm quite certain you are known to Mr. Big's party. Upon proper presentation of credentials, we will...
1: The guard standing in front of the platform.
2: Very well. You know what to do.
3: That's close enough.
1: We'd like to get aboard this car.
3: Guess again. Nobody gets aboard this car.
2: Your credentials.
1: I'm Steve Mitchell. Here are my credentials.
3: They're real pretty. But nobody gets aboard.
1: Well, okay, if you say so.
2: We must see Mr. Big.
3: Who?
2: Mr. Big.
3: Never heard of him. Talk to me. I'm Mr. Little.
2: The train pulling out.
1: Sure is, Tashimoto.
2: Come.
1: What?
2: Hurry, run.
1: Where to?
2: We get aboard one of our cars.
1: Now, look.
2: Quick. No argument. Run.
1: We jump aboard the train about three cars away from Mr. Big's private car. Tashimoto has me write a note asking permission to talk to Mr. Big. He makes me enclose my credentials. Then he has the conductor deliver it to Mr. Big's car.
2: So, we not have much longer to wait, Mr. Mitchell. Conductor, be back any moment.
1: Look, Tashimoto, that gag's not gonna work. If they wouldn't let us aboard the car in the first place, they sure won't let us walk in now.
5: Here is answer to your message.
2: Thank you, conductor.
5: Very well.
2: So, let us read. Ah, permission granted.
1: What? Let me see that.
2: But of course, read for yourself.
1: Permission granted. Proceed to my car and show this to the guard.
2: So, Mr. Mitchell, our long journey is almost at end. Shall we proceed?
1: We start heading for Mr. Big's car, and I know it's now or never. We get to the platform between our car and the next. Over the top of the half door, I can see we're crossing a river on a trestle. If only I could get Tashimoto's hand away from that watch chain for a second. Then it hits me. A way to keep him from moving his hand. I stop suddenly. He stops and turns toward me. Then I grab him in a big bear hook.
2: Let's go, Andy!
1: You can't pull that trigger now.
2: You cannot hold me this way forever.
4: It's all right. I'm slipping little by little. I know as soon as he can get a hand free, just an inch, it's curtains. I start working him toward the half door. I bend him over it. Then I give a big shove, and we both fly out. I'm all right. Almost tears the roof from me, but I hang on, and we both sink. Squeeze him harder. The bubble spanning my cheek tells me that I'm squeezing the air right out of me. Keep the pressure on and wait. My head starts to pound, my chest hurts, and then finally he goes limp. I fall to the surface and throw him to the bank, and then I see the train has stopped on the trestle, and there's a guy running down the bank toward me.
6: Mitchell! Mitchell!
4: Huh? Oh, Major Ferguson. Huh.
7: You okay?
4: Well, I'm alive, which is more than I thought I'd be a minute ago.
7: I spotted Tashimoto with you in the tea room.
4: What?
7: Yeah, I recognized him from the description that Osaki had given. There's nothing I could do about it. I figured he was carrying a load of dynamite.
4: He sure was.
7: Well, we had a sharpshooter covering him with a rifle when you started walking down the sidewalk. We decided it was too risky for a shot, so we moved up the departure schedule for Mr. Big. And when we got your note on the train, why, we knew you were still with us.
4: Oh, why did you send us permission?
7: Well, I was hiding in the car next to you. When you got that far, I was going to jump him. That cane he was carrying, that was the trigger, wasn't it?
4: The cane? No, no, it was the watch chain.
7: Oh, great. Great, I was going to grab the cane.
4: Oh.
7: Oh, it's a good thing you took care of him before you opened the door to the next car.
4: Oh, brother. Look, do me a favor, will you?
7: Oh, sure.
4: Get me something to wear quick.
7: Oh, sure, some dry clothes.
4: No, no.
7: Huh? What do you mean?
4: A nice, comfortable straight jacket.

Dangerous Assignment, starring Brian Donlevy as Steve Mitchell, with Herb Butterfield as the commissioner, is written by Bob Reif and Adrian Jondo, with music by Robert Armbruster, and is produced and directed by Bill Karn. Be with us again next week at this time when Brian Donlevy, starring in the role of Steve Mitchell, will embark on another Dangerous Assignment.

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1: He had an engine and he sure had fun. 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
3: Charlie says, love my good and plenty. 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Charlie says, love my good and plenty. 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
5: This is Orson Welles, speaking from London.
6: The Black Museum, a repository of death. Here in the grim stone structure on the Thames, which houses Scotland Yard, is a warehouse of homicides, where everyday objects, a goldfish bowl, an automatic gas range, a child's perambulator, all are touched by murder. Here's a can of weed killer. It's a familiar object. Every suburbanite with a patch of garden has used this, or something very much like it. After a while, one tires of pulling up the weeds and buys weed killer, eliminates the backache.
7: Do you know offhand, Superintendent, whether the poison in weed killer deteriorates or becomes stronger with the passage of time?
8: Well, I'm not certain, Inspector. Any chemist could answer that, I imagine.
7: In this situation, some chemists will have to answer that.
6: Well, today, that can of weed killer can be seen in the Black Museum.
9: Of the Criminal Investigation Department of the London Police, we bring you the dramatic stories of the crimes recorded by the objects in Scotland Yard's Gallery of Death, the Black Museum.

0: Well, here we are, in the Black Museum. Scotland Yard's mausoleum of murder. Yes, here lies death. Here it is, preserved in objects which seem to reflect the horror of the crimes in which they once played their part. Here's an arrow, four-feathered, tapered, cleanly steel-tipped. It's a graceful object made for flight and skill in an ancient art. Even in the act which brought it here, this weapon was thwarted. No arching bow sent it on its way. A powerful hand thrust sharply in the dark. And this arrow turned dagger and stabbed a life away. Here's a chalice. Jeweled, lovely. It's a work of art. Odd to find it here. And yet this achievement of the goldsmith's skill carried murder within its curving bowl. Yes. Now here we are. Here's the tin of weed killer. It's dried up now. Its contents are forever useless for any purpose. Still, was the poison it once contained any more powerful for evil than the hidden poison which flowed through the place where this tale took place? It was, in fact, a lovely place, an English village. Its single street strung like a hammock between two hills, on one of which stand the remains of an ancient Norman castle. An ideal place to live, one would say, as John Ashley very often said to his wife Helen and his daughter Joy.
1: Remember, Helen, how we used to wish for a life like this when we were struggling in London? Before you came to us, Joy, my dear.
2: I remember. You've accomplished it for us, John. You may clear the table, Sarah.
3: Very well, ma'am.
4: From all the stories you've told, Dad, I'll never marry a young lawyer.
1: Oh, you might do worse. You might do worse at that.
2: What's the matter, Helen?
4: That pain again, John. Oh, it'll pass. As soon as I've had some tea.
1: I wish you'd see Dr. Gordon about this, Helen. It worries me.
0: Oh, yes, a very nice place to live. And a nice family in the house on the slope of the hill. An occasional complaint, of course. Even an occasional disagreement, but everything quite normal. Except to certain people in the village below.
5: Why he won't let his wife join our garden club, I never understand. Never. And she does exactly as he tells her. And the way she's under his thumb. No woman would permit it unless she was deathly afraid of something.
0: That was Mrs. Brooks. Very interested in gardening, is Mrs. Brooks. Her husband sells the gardening tools and materials locally. Very interested in better trees and flowers.
3: I was her first friend in the village. I watched her just waste away. It must be his fault. You know, sometimes I believe he beats her.
0: Miss Goodson, that was a worthy soul. If she read more books, perhaps she'd have less time on her hands. As it is, she has a bit too much time on her hands.
6: Do you know, I heard just the other day that John Ashley...
7: I don't doubt it, not for a minute. Wait till Martha Gordon hears of this.

0: That was, well, the climate of public opinion, at least on the Disturb side at the time of the Sunday luncheon in the Ashley household.
1: Ah, an excellent luncheon, Helen, my dear. You must compliment Cook.
2: Oh, John. I think I'm going to faint.
1: Helen.
2: Mother. Oh, it's taking me to the side. I can't breathe. Oh, the pain.
1: Helen, the wine.
3: Mother, let me get you.
2: Oh, no, darling. Oh.
1: Try quickly. Get Dr. Gordon here. At once. If you have to, take the car and fetch him.
3: All right, Dad, of course.
1: Helen, I'm getting you to bed. Sarah, please help me. Oh. Mrs. Ashley is taken ill.
3: Oh, poor woman.
1: Take her arm, Sarah.
3: Dear.
1: Gently now.
0: Carefully, gently, they took Helen Ashley up to her bedroom. The doctor came at Joy's urgent, even tearful call.
4: Please, Dr. Gordon, my mother's taken terribly ill. Please, please hurry.
0: But the doctor wasn't half as alarmed as the family.
5: So I don't believe there's really anything to worry about. Gastric disturbances can be painful, but my prescription will ease her. In the meantime, company will take her mind off the pain, or what's left of it.
1: Then it'll do her good to see Miss Goodson.
5: A little gossip never hurt any woman. If you need me, I'll be available, and I'll drop you.
0: However, the good Miss Goodson was not as easily satisfied as the doctor. She stayed with Helen Ashley some 15 minutes and then entered the living room to announce.
6: Of course, it's really not my business, except I've grown so fond of your wife since you've been living here.
1: What is it, Miss Goodson?
6: Well, since you ask, she's a lot more ill than you or David Gordon seem to think. I suggest a nurse at once.
1: Do you really think so?
3: But the doctor said...
6: I don't use words lightly, Mr. Ashley. And I've been around illness all my life. I nursed my father for 10 years. I know sickness when I see it. And I know just the woman, Nurse Thomas. She's just a practical, but very efficient.
0: Nurse Thomas came to the Ashley house at once and took charge of the patient. However, a little before 9 o'clock that evening...
6: I'm sorry to disturb you, Mr. Ashley, but I have to leave now.
1: Really, nurse? I was under the impression you would stay overnight at least.
6: I can't. I have my children. They'll have had no dinner until I get home, and my mother, past 80, you know.
1: Is my wife resting well?
6: Quite easily. She complained that Dr. Gordon's medicine caught at the back of her throat, but, oh, that means nothing. I'm sorry, but I'll have to leave. I'll be back first thing tomorrow.
0: The Ashley household retired for the night. John left the nightlight burning in the bedroom. At 2 a.m., John awoke and looked at his wife. Then he stumbled to the door of Joy's room and knocked.
3: Dad, what is it?
1: Joy, your mother is dead.
0: Helen Ashley passed away in her sleep. There was mourning in the house on the slope of the hill. In the village below.
6: I knew it. I told him she was desperately ill. I told him.
7: It's too bad. Such a nice little person. So sweet. How could she have married that man?
3: I hope they find him out. Never even a civil good day to a person.
7: Do you really suppose there is something suspicious?
6: I wouldn't put it past him. Why, Nurse Thomas says... I felt something strange the moment I walked in the door.
3: If I had any influence with my brother, I'd have made him refuse to sign a death certificate. Heart disease.
0: It was talk. Idle talk. At least it seemed so at first. But it had its effect. It accumulated as some poisons do. And it had a result, as some poisons do.
8: Here's another of these letters, Superintendent.
9: Huh. Any signature this time?
8: Yes, sir.
9: That's a change. Who's it from?
8: It's signed by Nurse Thomas. It's a bit vague, sir, but on the same lines as the other anonymous letters which we've already received.
9: Oh, all right. Well, let me have a look at it. Dear sir, I have come to the conclusion that it is my duty to draw your attention to the rumors which are common knowledge throughout the neighborhood concerning Mr. Ashley and the recent death of his wife, Helen. I can claim to have a personal knowledge of the case, as I was the nurse in charge. Huh. Yeah, what do you make of that, Sergeant?
8: There's certainly nothing anonymous about this letter, sir.
9: I feel that you should know my suspicions are shared by friends and neighbors of the Ashleys, and that all of us consider it our duty that justice should be done. Yours truly, etc. That justice should be done. Oh, well, we shall see. Sergeant.
8: Yes, sir?
9: I think we'd better have a little talk with Nurse Thomas. So you believe, Nurse, that the police ought to look into this?
6: I certainly do. There must be some reason back of all this talk. Where there's smoke, you know, Superintendent.
9: Nurse Thomas, may I remind you that I didn't get to the rank of superintendent of this district by listening to rumors. Have you any facts?
6: Well, I'm not a detective.
9: Well, tell me what you know, Nurse.
6: Sarah Freeman. She...

0: facts.
1: Well, I'm not a detective.
0: Well, tell me what you know, nurse.
1: Sarah Freeman, she's the Ashley housemaid, swears that he didn't drink any of the wine at lunch. That was hardly his custom.
0: Go on.
1: I've been on a good many cases. This one was really peculiar. The doctor wasn't disturbed any more than her husband was. But she died at 2 a.m. The whole thing is highly suspicious. And Sarah thinks...
0: Now, never mind the rumors, nurse. However, I may make a few inquiries.
2: The superintendent knew his duty. He took the liberty of asking John Ashley to stop in and chat with him.
0: You realize, of course, Mr. Ashley, that this is strictly on an informal basis.
3: I can think of no reason why it should be formal.
0: Well, there have been reports, rumors. I dare say you've heard a few.
3: I've heard all of them. In fact, to spare my daughter, I've sent her up to London to stay with a cousin for a while.
0: Yes, it is most distressing. I assume, Mr. Ashley, you would like to set all this gossip at rest. Put an end to it once and for all.
3: Nothing would be a greater relief to me. Have you any suggestions, Superintendent?
0: Yes, I have. It's drastic. But, well, if all is well, as I have every reason to believe, it may be unpleasant, but it would certainly be effective.
3: What is it, sir?
0: Exhumation of your wife's body and a post-mortem. With your express approval.
3: As you wish, sir. I shall be glad to cooperate in every way possible.
2: The vital step had been taken. From now on, John Ashley was engaged in a fight for his life. Much was against him. And not the least was a tin of weed killer, which can be seen today in the Black Museum.
4: In just a moment, we will continue with the Black Museum, starring Orson Welles.

0: And now we continue with The Black Museum, starring Orson Welles.
1: They did not permit Helen Ashley to rest for long. The exhumation order was signed and the postmortem proceeded. Shortly thereafter, a coroner's inquest was held. The jury were all natives of the district, of course, all of them with some contact with the rumors which seemed to grow wilder and more frequent as the secrecy continued. There were three witnesses at the inquest. First, Dr. David Gordon himself.
2: Yes, I performed the postmortem and the subsequent analyses.
1: What did he find?
2: My findings were confirmed by the analyst for the Home Office, to whom I transmitted them through the superintendent of police, together with the necessary items for his own tests.
1: And the report, Doctor?
2: Helen Ashley's body contained 18 milligrams of arsenic, sufficient indeed to cause death.
1: Mr. Brooks, purveyor of gardening tools and materials, being away on a business trip, Mrs. Brooks took the witness stand.
3: Yes. When my husband is away, I run the business. I'm completely familiar with all his records.
1: Oh, you are you? What about it?
3: Well, less than 2 years ago, we sold a tin of wheat killer to Mr. Ashley. The brand was that type, which contains arsenic.
1: The third and last witness was housemaid Sarah Freeman.
4: Mr. Ashley was in the pantry where the wine was kept for 10 minutes at least that Sunday. I know, because he held me up setting the table and all.
1: Did she serve any particular item that day?
4: There was the wine. It was Mrs. Ashley's favorite brand. She always took a glass with a big meal of the day. The bottle was open in the pantry.
1: And, of course, Mr. Ashley did not drink any that Sunday.
4: I offered it to him myself. He refused, and I poured some for the poor lady.
1: The verdict of the coroner's jury is obvious, isn't it?
5: Well, here's a pretty kettle of fish. A coroner's court not only finding in favor of murder, but naming the murderer.
6: Nobody could say they were slow to come to a decision, sir.
5: On the contrary, Sergeant. I only hope they haven't been a little too fast. Oh, well, we shall see. Meantime, thank goodness our responsibility is going to be a shared one from now on.
6: You mean it's a case for the Yard, sir?
5: No doubt about it.
7: Yes, sir?
5: Put me through to London. I want to speak to Inspector Glenn at Scotland Yard.

0: Mayor. This is Superintendent Maxwell. You remember the case I sent you the papers on last week, Inspector? The Ashley case?
1: Oh, yes. Any developments?
0: There certainly are. If possible, I'd like you to come down here straight away. I'm glad Scotland Yard has come into this, Inspector. What with the verdict and all, we're hardly equipped down here to complete the evidence.
2: The verdict, yes. We find that Helen Ashley died of acute arsenical poisoning and that the poison was administered by her husband, John Ashley. I've seen a few cases with more complete evidence in my time.
0: Yeah, no doubt. So have I. But what can we do? Besides arrest Ashley and have him arraigned?
2: Nothing, I'm afraid. Nothing at all. Well, he hardly seems the type to obstruct justice by running away.
3: Far from obstructing justice, John Ashley helped the authorities in every way he could.
4: I understand, Inspector. What did you say your name was?
2: Glenn. Inspector William Glenn, CID.
4: Yes, yes, of course. I assume you'll be looking for the weed killer there's been so much talk about.
2: Yes, we will.
4: Yes, well, you'll find it in the garage with the gardening things. It's in there somewhere. Exactly where, I'm afraid I can't tell you.
2: Thank you, Mr. Ashley. Now, if you're quite ready, shall we go along?
4: Yes, why not?
2: If you'll just precede me.
4: It's quite warm out, I gather. I doubt if I need a top coat.
2: No, and my car's at your door.
5: There he is!
2: I'm sorry, I didn't know they'd gathered out here. We could have used the back way.
4: Oh, no matter. I can face them. They won't do anything but call names.
3: John Ashley was formally charged the next morning and held for the next assizes. The case for the Crown was not remarkable for its completeness. Inspector Glenn was a witness.
2: The defendant admitted possessing the weed killer. In fact, he helped us to find it in his garage.
6: Have you uncovered any evidence, Inspector, to indicate that my client did, in fact, administer the poison?
2: Poison is almost always given in secret. One rarely has a witness to the fact.
3: Dr. Gordon repeated his testimony at the coroner's inquest. There was no cross-examination. Sarah Freeman, on the other hand, was the subject of quite intense questioning by the defense.
6: Why did you find it worthy of remark that Mr. Ashley spent some time in your pantry?
7: I'd never known him to be in there before.
6: I say to you that almost every Sunday before luncheon, he did go into the pantry from the garden to wash his hands.
7: No, he didn't.
6: Many, many times.
7: No, he always went upstairs.
6: I submit to you that it was a long way to the bathroom upstairs.
7: Not very.
6: Do you realize that Mr. Ashley is in peril of his life?
7: Yes, sir, I do.
6: And you stand here swearing that it was unusual for him to use the pantry to wash his hands?
7: Yes, sir, I do.
6: Sarah Freeman, are you telling the truth?
7: I swore on a Bible, sir.
6: Are you telling the truth?
7: Yes, sir, I am.
6: No further questions.
3: Next in the parade of witnesses was Nurse Thomas. She told her story, her experience, and her suspicions. Once again, counsel for the defense took over.
6: You are a practical nurse, is that correct?
8: I am.
6: You are not registered. Your training has not been formal.
8: I know my job.
6: Answer the question.
8: I know my job.
6: But you are not a registered nurse.
8: I am a practical nurse.
6: When you left the Ashley house at 9 o'clock, were you satisfied that the patient was in no danger?
8: I had to go home.
6: If you felt she was in danger, would you have gone?
8: I had to go home.
6: For personal reasons?
8: My mother is past 80. My children needed their dinner.
6: I suggest to you, Mrs. Thomas, that a registered nurse would not have left.
8: I know my job.
6: Then you were satisfied that the patient was in no danger.
8: I had to leave. I told Mr. Ashley.
6: Did the patient complain to you about the medicine?
8: She complained to the maid. The maid told me.
6: What did you do about it?
8: I tasted it myself.
6: Did the medicine affect you?
8: Not at all.
6: What was the dose?
8: 2 teaspoonfuls and a little water, 3 times a day.
6: Did you give the medicine before you left?
8: I did.
6: And you were satisfied there was no danger to the patient?
8: I had to go when I did.
6: Very well. You had to go when you did. That is all.
3: The stubbornness, the slight irregularities in behavior of this nurse seemed to be having their effect on the jury. There was a feeling of impatience, even of doubt, in the courtroom as counsel for the defense called.
9: Miss Joy Ashley, please.
3: The girl, quiet, composed, took the stand in her father's defense.
9: Miss Ashley, I know you realize that your father is on trial here for his life.
10: I do.
9: Can you say, without reservation, that you're going to tell the absolute truth?
10: Yes, sir, I am.
9: If you had any doubt of his innocence, what would you do?
10: Tell the truth. My mother is dead. If I thought for a moment that my father had done it, even then I would tell the truth.
6: Very well. Now then, the three of you had luncheon together that day.
10: We did.
6: At the same time, from the same main dishes?
10: Yes, sir.
6: There has been some doubt cast on the contents of a certain bottle of wine. Your former housemaid has testified that the bottle was nearly empty at the end of the meal, that she threw the bottle away. Was this common practice, do you know?
10: It was.
6: I see. Now then, what do you recall concerning the serving of that wine that day?
10: Sarah, the maid, offered it to my father first, as she always did.
6: Did he accept it?
10: No, he did not.
6: What did the maid do next?
10: She offered it to my mother. Mother took some.
6: And then?
10: Then Sarah offered it to me. I let her fill my glass. It was excellent. I asked for some more. I remember Mother expressing her surprise that I should drink two glasses of wine.
6: Thank you, Miss Ashley. That is all.
3: It was dramatically staged. The Crown had no questions for Joy Ashley. The defense rested. After a brief recess, he began his summation. Quickly, he reviewed the evidence as presented, never denying the fact that Helen Ashley had died of arsenical poisoning. But he did conclude.
6: We have made no attempt to deny the scientific facts of this case. But I suggest to you, ladies and gentlemen of the jury, that at no time has my client's behavior even suggested guilt. More, I suggest that at no point has my honored colleague proved motive, much less the actual administration of the lethal dose. And I go on to suggest that there exists a reasonable doubt concerning my client's guilt in this matter. He has pleaded not guilty. I suggest that not guilty is the only proper verdict in the case of the Crown versus John Ashley.
3: The jury was out for 3 hours. The verdict was brief.
5: We find the prisoner not guilty.
3: John Ashley was a free man. But one thing he never learned, not to the day of his death, that privately the jury sent this message in writing to the judge who presided at the trial. We are satisfied on the evidence that Helen Ashley received a dangerous dose of arsenic on Sunday, July 16th, but we are not satisfied that it was the immediate cause of her death. Nor does the evidence satisfy us concerning how or by whom this arsenic was administered. We cannot take a man's life when reasonable doubt such as this exists in our minds. We have therefore returned the verdict, not guilty. And still today, that tin of weed killer has its place in the Black Museum. Helen Ashley died of arsenical poisoning. There was no question about that. There was grave question as to how the poison was administered. But whether it was in the wine or the food or the medicine, no one knows. John Ashley died some few years after his trial in poverty, a weary, broken man. In his case, the doctor certified his death and no question was raised, save by those who remembered the charges against him and the wagging tongues of the gossips in the kindly-seeming English village where he'd made his home. Those who remembered had cause for thought. Could it be said that John Ashley died by gossip? Certainly not by any other poison. Now, until we meet next time, until we meet in the same place and I tell you another story about the Black Museum, I remain, as always, obediently yours.
11: Hazelnut in every bite.
12: Sorry.
11: And thick milk chocolate for your delight.
12: Sorry.
11: Nougat and caramel golden light.
12: Sorry.
11: And don't forget the hazelnut in every bite. And again. What has a hazelnut in every bite?
12: Sorry.
11: Thick milk chocolate for your delight.
12: Sorry.
11: Nougat and caramel golden light. And don't forget the hazelnut in every bite.
12: Sorry.
11: A hazelnut in every bite. What has a hazelnut in every bite?
12: Sorry.
11: And thick milk chocolate for your delight.
12: Sorry.
11: Nougat and caramel golden light.
12: Sorry.
11: And don't forget the hazelnut in every bite. And again. has a hazelnut in every bite.
12: Sorry!
11: Sweet milk chocolate for your delight.
12: Sorry!
11: Nougat and caramel golden light. And don't get a hazelnut in every bite.
12: Sorry!
11: A hazelnut in every bite.
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1: First Precinct, Sergeant Burns. Shooting? Where? Well, who shot? Then how do you know there's a shooting?
2: Yeah, I see.
1: Well, who told you to call the police?
2: You are in the muster room at the 21st Precinct, the nerve center. A call is coming through. You will follow the action taken pursuant to that call from this minute until the final report is written in the 124 room at the 21st Precinct.
1: All right, wait there for the officers. Yeah, right there where you are. No, you don't have to call for an ambulance. I'll take care of it. You just wait there for the officers. Okay. Yeah.
3: 21st Precinct. It's just lines on a map of the city of New York. Most of the 173,000 people wedged into the 9/10 of a square mile between Fifth Avenue and the East River wouldn't know if you asked them if they lived or worked there. Whether they know it or not, the security of their homes, their persons, and their property is the job of the men of the 21st Precinct.
2: The 21st, 160 patrolmen, 11 sergeants, and 4 lieutenants, of whom I'm the boss. My name is Kennelly, Frank Kennelly. I'm captain in command of the 21st. I was working my night tour, 4 p.m. to 8 a.m. At 11:15, I returned to the station house from patrol, and after signing the blotter, went directly to my office to read and approve a file folder of reports that had accumulated during the tour. I had also instructed the 124 man to post on the bulletin board the names of 2 patrolmen working the 12 to 8, informing them to see me on their arrival at the station house. Yes, come in.
4: You want to see me, Captain?
2: Oh, come in, Hanneman.
4: Yes, sir.
2: Close the door.
4: Yes, sir. Yes, sir, Captain.
2: Hanneman, I got a 49 from the chief clerk concerning you today.
4: Yes, sir.
2: And after I got the 49, I asked to see the payroll sheet.
4: Yes, sir.
2: I just want to know how you do it.
4: Do what, Captain?
2: After deductions for federal withholding tax, the pension fund, the uniform loan account, health insurance, and the garnishment the chief clerk's office sent the 49 up about, the city will give you exactly $52.20 for half a month's pay. I'd like to know how you're going to live on that.
4: I'd like to know, too, Captain.
2: What's this garnishment about? Who'd you owe?
4: Nobody, Captain.
2: Well, you must have owed somebody, or they wouldn't have garnished your wages.
4: I went co-signer on a note, Captain, for my brother-in-law, my sister's husband.
2: And he defaulted?
4: Yes, sir.
2: Why did you let it get to court? The garnishment doesn't look good on your record.
4: Well, sir, when I got served with the complaint, I called him up and he said, don't worry about it, he'd take care of it. He'd get it straightened out. So I didn't worry about it.
2: You ought to see what a man's prospects are before you go on his note.
4: My sister married him, Captain. I figured that was good enough.
2: Excuse me?
4: Yes, sir.
2: 21st Precinct, Captain Kennelly. Yes, put him on, Sergeant.
5: I told him you were. He said he was coming downstairs.
2: Oh, all right. Tell him to come right in.
5: Yes.
2: A $52.20 paycheck. You'll have to do better than that, Hanneman.
4: Yes, sir, but don't worry about me, Captain. You see, I'm single and living at home with my folks, so I'm not in too bad shape.
2: Mm-hmm. You still have to do better.
4: I expect to, Captain. This is my last month as a probationer, so I get more money there. Plus the fact I lost 2 days when I went sick in the seat, and my brother-in-law says he'll get the whole thing straightened out by next week.
2: Well, at least I'm glad you're optimistic.
4: There's nothing else I can be, Captain. The check couldn't get any lower, only higher.
2: Well, see that it does. Get rid of that garnishment.
4: Yes, sir.
2: All right, get on the job. We've got to talk to the detective commander.
4: Yes, sir. Thank you, Captain. Hello, Lieutenant King.
6: Hanneman.
4: Glad, Russ.
6: Oh, yeah, thanks. Oh, come in, Matt. Shut the door, Hanneman.
4: Yes, sir. Captain, you know Acting Captain Russell Larkin of the Safe and Lost Run.
6: Oh, yeah, sure, Lieutenant Matt. How are you, Larkin?
4: Fine, Captain.
6: Sit down. Pull that chair over, Matt.
4: Yes, sir.
6: Well, what have you got, man?
4: We think we've got a deal on 84th Street, Captain. You give us about 6 men.
6: Right now?
4: I hope soon, Captain.
6: What is it, man?
4: It's a Safe and Lost Squad case, Captain. We just got in on it ourselves. Russ?
7: Well, we've had these 3 boxmen under surveillance for more than 2 weeks, Captain. 2 of my detectives made this one boy, his name is Eddie Dorkin, as he was walking on the street in the garment district a week ago Tuesday.
6: I see.
7: And they recognized him as a safe burglar and took out after him to see where he'd lead them. They kept him under surveillance all that day. Nothing. After he went home that night, I sent two more men to relieve them and instructed them to keep up the surveillance.
8: Captain, this Eddie Jordan is a pretty good boy. Just finished a bit in Sing Sing. Been up there since 1946.
7: Mm-hmm.
8: How many deals was he right in when you got him then, Russ?
7: Well, we caught him in the act of burglary, and he admitted to three more. So this time I figured we had something. I told him to stay with him. They did. All last week. Nothing. Last night he went to a bar down in Greenwich Village, Sullivan Street. He walked into the place and went right to a booth. There were two boys waiting in there. One of them we made right away. Philip Frigio. We handled him before. The other one we don't have a complete line on yet. They call him Matt, and that's all we know about him until now. Three of them had a couple of beers apiece and sat and talked for nearly 2 hours.
9: Well, this Philip Frigio, was he with Dorking on these deals in 46?
7: No, Captain. The two boys who were with him then are still up there. But Frigio was in while Dorking was, and that's where they probably got together.
9: Mm-hmm. What's this deal on 84th Street?
7: This afternoon, about 5 o'clock, they all three met again. This time in a bar on 86th Street. They had a beer and talked. Then they all left together. They walked around the corner and down to 84th. They stood across the street from this 7-story loft building. Must be Spriggio's job. He was talking, the others were listening. Everything seemed to be okay. So they walked toward Lexington Avenue and went down to the subway. On the train, one of the detectives got right up close to them. All they were talking was baseball. Dorking got off at 14th Street. Spriggio and Mac were on to Brooklyn. When Dorking got off, he said, "I'll see you tonight."
9: Tonight up on 84th Street, you say?
7: Yes, sir. Got the building planted now. Four of my men and four of Lieutenant King's. All they got to do is show up.
9: Oh, it's getting kind of late, isn't it? It's almost a quarter to 12.
7: They'll be here, I think.
9: All right. What do you need from us, Matt?
8: Well, we'd like about 8 patrolmen and a sergeant, sir.
9: Mm-hmm. Are you anticipating a lot of trouble with them?
8: We want to be ready for it, Captain.
7: I want those boys, Captain. I want to let them go into the building. Get in wherever they're going and start working on the safe. I want a good case against them. We grab them at the front door in the hall before they break into the offices. They'll have to squeeze out of it with unlawful entry. I want them in the act of committing burglary. So we'll need the street well covered, and we'll need men on the roof for the adjoining building.
9: All right. You'll get the men.
7: Yes, sir.
9: Excuse me. 21st precinct, Captain Konami.
5: Sergeant Branson,
9: yes, sir.
5: Is Captain Clark
9: going
5: to
9: the
5: state
9: of
5: the
9: man? Yes, he is. One of
5: the detectives
9: will be
5: in the
9: office. Oh, all right. Look,
7: see you. Oh, thanks, Captain. Captain Larkin.
8: You'll be turning out the
7: yes,
8: port soon, huh, Captain?
9: Yeah, in a few minutes.
7: Yeah. Where's Sawyer? What? Have you ever seen her before? Or where are they now? Yeah, all right. We'll be right over. Yeah, that's right. Okay. Well, they got there.
8: All three of them, huh?
7: Yep, all three of them plus another. A girl.
8: A girl?
7: Yeah, they drove up in Spriggio's car. They parked it down the block. Spriggio, Dorking, and Mac took the tools and walked down to the building. They left the girl sitting in the car. They went around to the side and started to work on the door to the loading dock. They just got in.
9: What floor did they go to?
7: I don't know yet, Captain. Let's go and find out.
9: Before I left the station house, I told the desk officer, Lieutenant Snyder, to replace Sergeant Burns on telephone switchboard duty. Sergeant Burns was then instructed to select 8 men from among those who were reporting for the 12 to 8 tour. He was told to take these men to a point around the corner, out of sight from the loft building, until he received further instructions. Then, with the two detective commanders, I rode to the opposite end of the block where it had been arranged that we meet Detective Morton Little of the Safe and Loft Squad.
8: There he is. Go ahead, Captain.
9: Thanks, Matt.
8: Let's go. Mort.
4: Captain Larkin.
8: This is Lieutenant King, Captain Kennelly, Detective Little. There he is.
4: Where's the car that came in, Mort?
8: Across the street here, about 45, 6 feet down the block.
4: Oh, yes. Phyllis, 2-door.
8: Mm-hmm.
4: I don't see the girl in there.
8: Oh, she isn't in there, Captain. As soon as they got inside the building, she left the car and went to the bar and grill there. She's been sitting in there at the bar ever since.
4: Mm-hmm. Alone?
8: Well, she may think she's alone, sir, but there's one of the men from the squad here sitting here right next to her.
4: Kenny, is that right?
8: Kenny, Dan Kenny.
4: Oh, yeah. I've got the block planted, Russ.
7: There were 4 men in cars in front of the building.
8: There's 6, Captain. Sawyer and Dick Schreiber drove up a few minutes ago there in front of the building, too.
4: Oh, good.
7: There's 2 men on foot close to the loading dock. 2 men in the doorway down the street. Are they still there, Mort?
8: Yes, sir.
7: You know what floor they went to?
8: No, sir, not yet. We haven't seen any lights on the building. They might still be working on the floor from the hall to the office upstairs, which they're about to do.
4: Can the girl see the front of the building from where she's sitting in the bar?
8: Yes, sir. I guess that's the idea of her going to the bar. She can see everything.
7: Well, what do you say we talk to her, Matt?
4: You can tell us what floor they're hitting.
8: All right with me. Captain?
9: Well, you better leave me out of it, Matt. If I walk in there with a uniform on, it'll tip where cops right away. You might not want to do that.
8: Yes, sir, we might not. Boyd, you stay here.
10: Yes, sir.
8: Okay, Matt.
9: All right, I'll see you.
10: You've got a good skipper this precinct, Matt. He knows what the score is.
8: Well, he came up to the detective division.
10: Yeah?
8: He was a squad commander before the war.
10: Oh. Well, let's see what we can get out of this girl before we step over the law.
8: We're the law, huh?
10: Okay.
8: Okay with me. There's the two men. Now it's the loading platform.
10: Yeah.
8: Those boys come out, they won't know what hit them. Don't expect them to come out for a while yet, do you?
10: Not if they're at the safe. Your man, Kinney, in the bar, he won't tip anything when we walk.
8: Walk in, will he?
10: He won't even know us.
8: Good.
10: Well, you got a string of about 11 safeguards. I hope this clears.
8: Hope so, too. Huh?
10: It's all right with me.
8: Okay.
10: That's her, I guess.
8: Yeah.
9: Maybe the lady would move over one so we could sit together.
8: Would you, lady?
11: Would I what?
8: Would you move over a stool so my friend and I could sit together?
11: Yeah, okay. Plenty of room down at that end.
8: Well, thanks, Nathan. I'd just like to be near the door. I've got a phobia about these things.
11: Yeah.
12: Well, look, gentlemen.
8: Got any beer on draft?
12: Just some bottles.
8: Okay. What kind?
12: Any kind.
8: Two.
12: Okay, any kind.
8: I didn't mean to be a nuisance and put you out, lady.
11: That's right.
13: So I told him I don't care if it's triple time. I don't want to work Saturday. 5 days enough for me.
8: Yes.
13: Want to be overtime during the week?
8: Oh, yeah. A second there, Will. Miss?
11: Miss?
8: Yes, you're not waiting for anyone, are you?
11: What's it to you?
8: Well, I just figured if you've got nothing to do, neither have we.
11: I've got something to do.
8: No harm in asking.
11: Yes, sir.
12: Well, how's this?
8: All right.
12: That's fine.
8: 60 hours. Well, how about a little conversation until your something to do shows up?
11: Listen, what do you think I am?
8: Well, you have to be for conversation.
11: I'm busy, I told you.
8: I realize it.
11: If I told you I'm busy, just let me alone.
12: Hey, that kind of stuff don't go in here, fellas.
8: What kind of stuff?
12: You don't know the lady, don't talk to her.
8: You'll talk to her. We're detectives.
12: Cops, you mean?
8: Cops, yeah.
12: Oh.
11: Well, what was this?
8: What floor are Eddie Dawson and them on across the street?
11: I don't know.
8: What floor are they on?
11: I don't know anybody across the street.
8: Look, we're not kidding you. So why don't you kid us? What floor are they on over there?
12: Listen, let me see that badge again, will you?
8: Here you are, mister. Real. Go stand over at that end of the bar and be quiet.
12: Yes, sir.
8: I'll be quiet. Where are they? What floor?
11: I don't know what floor. They talk something about printing stuff. That's all I know.
8: There are two printing shops. One on the fifth, one on the seventh. Which one?
11: I don't know, honest.
8: Whose girl are you, Eddie?
11: Yeah, Eddie. I don't know anything to do with me now, will
8: he? Well, put it this way. Let's say he won't have much time for you.
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9: The young woman friend of the safe burglar, Eddie Dawking, identified herself as June Keeshan. She gave her address as 334 Perry Street, Greenwich Village. While acting, Captain Russell Larkin of the Safe and Loft Squad moved her to a booth in the bar and grill for further questioning. Lieutenant Matt King, commander of the 21st Squad, instructed Detective Kinney, who had been in the place, to inform me and the Safe and Loft Detective Mort Little that the girl was in custody. The detectives and uniformed officers on the job were to move in closer as planned while all the information available was obtained from the girl.
8: All right. Sit down there in the booth.
11: Where? Which side?
8: Your side. Take a picture. Now, you're not going to waste any of our time, are you, June?
11: No, I don't want to waste any time.
8: What are you doing here? Why'd you come along?
11: Because Eddie asked me.
8: He asked you to commit burglary and you're just doing it? You must like him a lot.
11: I didn't know he was doing that.
8: Now, look, come off it, will you? You know why they're here and you know why you're here. You're not baby.
11: I'm not committing burglary. Am I?
8: What are you getting out of it?
11: I don't know. He didn't promise me anything.
4: What'd you get last time?
11: How'd you know I did it before?
4: I guess.
13: Okay, Russ. Kenny's on his way. Don't get set.
4: Good. Did Eddie tell you to wait in the car or in here?
11: In here.
4: Listen, how'd that thing start up?
14: I put a nickel in it.
4: Pull out the plug.
14: Yeah.
4: Why in here?
11: He thought if I was sitting in a car, a cop or somebody might pass by and start asking questions. If I was in here having a drink, nobody would ask me questions.
13: You could see the front of the building across the street and the loading dock, couldn't you?
11: Yeah, I could see.
13: You were supposed to watch them, weren't you?
11: Yeah.
13: What were you supposed to do if you saw the cops come up?
11: Nothing.
4: Now, look. Told you to stop kidding around. Had no time to play. What were you supposed to do?
11: I was supposed to sit in the car while they were working on the door. Behind the wheel. If I saw a cop car down the street, I was supposed to turn on the headlights and start the motor. If I saw a cop walking down the street.
4: Yeah? Then what?
11: After they got inside, I was supposed to get out of the car and come in here and sit at the bar and have a drink.
4: And watch the building.
11: And watch the building.
4: The cop.
11: For anything that didn't go right. Somebody going inside, for instance, not cops.
4: What were you supposed to do?
14: Well, fellows, you got your beer sitting there. Want me to bring it over?
4: No, just get over there behind the bar, will you?
14: Hey, whose place of business is this, anyway?
13: Mr. Keenan, we appreciate the favor.
4: Now, what were you supposed to do, Jim?
11: What was I supposed to do when?
4: If you saw the police coming up to the building.
11: Oh, well...
13: I sure is curious.
4: Yeah.
11: If I saw the cops or somebody, I was supposed to go to the phone booth and call the number.
4: What number?
11: The number Eddie gave me.
4: What number is it?
11: Colorado 5409.
4: All set outside. With you in a minute, more. Yes. You were supposed to call that number and what?
11: I was supposed to call and ring three times and hang up and announce his warning.
4: That's the phone number up in the place they're making the safe.
11: Oh, I guess it is, don't you think?
4: Mort.
15: Yes, sir?
4: They're making one of the printing shops. Either the fifth floor or the seventh floor. The number up there is Eldorado 52098. Check it out and see which floor the phone is on, will you?
15: Yes, sir. Right away.
11: But he's going to be mad. He's going to be awfully mad.
4: No, I wouldn't be surprised.
11: He's going to blame me. He always does.
4: Well, wouldn't that be just like him?
15: Have they got guns?
11: Eddie and Mandy, me?
15: That's why me.
11: Well, I don't know about the others, but Eddie has, I think.
15: Don't you know?
11: Yeah, he's got one.
4: What kind?
11: A gun, a pistol.
15: Like this one?
11: Yeah, something like that. With the thing that spins around where the bullets go in like that. He always wants me to learn how to shoot it, but I'm scared of guns. I don't like them.
13: Well, what about Mac and Estill? You don't know whether they have guns?
11: Well, I'm not very well acquainted with them. Eddie is my friend. I wouldn't know if they had guns. They don't go around showing them to me, you know.
4: Yeah, we know.
11: But you don't have to worry about Eddie. All he wanted out of there was the money from the safe. He don't want to hurt anybody. He wouldn't shoot anybody. Not Eddie.
13: Now, take it from me, Joan. There's only one reason a man carries a gun. That's to use it.
2: Burglary, defined as breaking and entering with intention to commit a felony, is one of the most difficult crimes to prove. The big-time burglars, the safe crackers, are so law-wise that a conviction against them is seldom possible unless they're unlucky enough to be caught in the act of committing a crime. They are often caught in the act, but it's seldom due to chance. The Safe Loft and Truck Squad, a group of specialists in the Detective Division of the New York City Police Department, charged with the supervision and investigation of this type of crime, have developed the technique of catching burglars in the act. The girl, June Keesham, already in custody, was taken to the station house. The telephone number was checked, and it turned out to be that of the concern on the seventh floor. Officers were posted on the roofs of the two adjoining buildings, both only four stories high. All doors and exits from the loft building were covered. We waited until 12:30. Then 1 o'clock. 1:15. At 1:20 a.m., Acting Captain Russell Larkin of the Safe and Loft Squad, Lieutenant Matt King, commander of the 21st Squad, and I held a conference in a doorway across the street from the loft building.
4: Well, what do you think, Matt?
13: I don't know. Either they're having an awful time getting that safe ripped, or they spotted the activity on the street. They're not going to come out if they know we're down here waiting for them. Captain?
2: Well, they could be taking this long with the safe, couldn't they,
13: Ron? Yes, sir, they could. These boys know their business. They wouldn't tackle anything and be too tough to pocket. They want something they can rip fast, and get out.
2: Well, you think we ought to go get them?
13: Yes, sir. I think it's about time we did.
2: Okay.
13: There's no elevator. You gotta walk up. If we turn on the power for the elevator, they'll know we're coming.
15: If they don't know it already.
13: If they don't know, there's no sense in telling them, Matt.
15: Agreed.
13: Now, we've got to cover the inside fire stairs. If they hear us coming up the main stairs, they're liable to head down the others.
15: Yeah.
13: To detail four men to start at the fire stairs the same time we start at the main stairs. Fire stair doors are locked on the stair side, all up and down the building. So are the main stairs.
15: Well, how do we know we're going to be able to get on the seventh floor from the stairs?
13: And that's the way they went up. They jimmy the door.
9: If they're nowhere down here, they might have left the seventh floor and gone to some other.
8: Yeah, possible, Captain. We'll examine all the locks and try the doors on the way up.
9: Okay.
8: Matt, you lead the detail up the firewall. All right. Well, okay. You take one of my men, one of yours, and two uniformed officers.
13: You instruct somebody to open up and let us on the floor the first thing.
8: As soon as we get up.
9: Okay. I'll take two of my men, two of yours, Matt, and two patrolmen up the main stairs.
1: What about me, Ross? Do I go with you?
8: Well, sure, Captain, if you want to.
1: I want to.
14: That's the building manager just got here, Captain Larkin.
8: Oh, good. What does he say about the layout? Pretty much as we understand it.
14: Yes, we set the sixth floor. It's unoccupied, all right, but there's a lot of shipping crates on the floor.
8: Okay. Has he got the keys to the doors all up and down on the main stairs?
14: Yes, he's got a master key.
8: Good. Tell him I'll be with him in a minute, huh?
14: Yes, sir, I'll tell him.
8: All right. I guess that's it.
9: Except what?
8: Oh, one of us ought to stay in charge down on the street.
9: Who do you suggest, Russ?
8: Well,
9: I know what's on your mind. If there's any fireworks up there, you don't want the ranking officer to get hit. Well, if there's any fireworks, the ranking officer would look awfully silly waiting down on the street, wouldn't he?
8: I'm sorry, Captain.
9: Forget it. I would have tried the same thing if there were an inspector on the job. And it wouldn't have worked either. The men were given their assignments and told of their duties. At 1:28 a.m., we crossed the street and entered the building via the main door. Lieutenant King and his detail went to the rear and started up the firewall. Acting Captain Larkin, Detectives Mort Little and Richard Schreiber of the Safe and Loft Squad, Detectives James Kinney and Daniel Goldman of the 21st Squad, Patrolman Hanneman, Sergeant Burns, and I started up the main stairs toward the seventh floor. En route, we examined the doors and locks on each floor. The second and third floor doors had not been tampered with. Neither had the fourth, nor the fifth. With guns drawn, we continued up to the sixth.
8: Hold it.
9: Take a look on the floor?
8: Yes, sir.
16: There's one of them on the stairs.
17: Watch him.
16: Police, stop that. Not on your life. I see him barrier. He's down.
18: Watch out. Stay off the stairs.
16: I can see to the top. He was the only one.
18: All right, Moore, go ahead.
16: Yes, sir. I'm going.
18: Burns, Kinney.
19: Yes, sir.
18: Go up with him. Take a look around on the floor.
19: Yes, sir.
8: Okay, Captain. Let's try the door again.
9: All right.
8: Come on, quick. Hey, Craig, drop behind him.
9: You think they're here?
8: Beats me. Look, Captain, I want to get behind that pillar. You cover me from here, huh?
9: Okay.
8: Here goes.
9: Over in that corner.
8: Over there.
9: To your left.
18: Yeah. Okay. What do you say? You want to walk away from here or not?
16: We'll walk away.
9: Look.
18: Yeah?
9: I can't get a shot at him from here. Cover me. I'm coming over.
18: All right. Now what do you say?
16: This is what we say.
8: You hit one of them.
16: That's all right. Matt.
18: Stop calling. He's not going to answer you.
16: Listen, I had enough. Don't shoot anymore.
18: All right. Stand up where we can see you.
16: Yeah, you're okay. Just don't shoot anymore. I'm dead, see?
18: Throw that gun out here.
16: Where?
18: Over here, over this way.
16: Yeah,
18: all right. Get those hands way up over your head.
16: Yeah.
18: Step over there in front of that window.
16: Yes.
18: That's right. Now lean up against the window. Come on. Both hands against the window.
16: They are. They're up there.
18: Here's the other one.
8: He's not going to bother us, Captain.
18: Mm-hmm. There's his gun.
8: I'm going to get it. All right. Now just stay like that.
18: I got something else.
8: All right. Sit on the floor. Against the wall.
18: Yes, sir.
8: Now sit there.
17: Everything okay here, Captain?
18: Yeah. Give Captain Larkin a hand with him.
17: Yes, sir. All right, sit still there.
8: That's Matt King at the fire door.
18: I'll better let him in.
8: Yes, sir. It'd be a good idea.
17: Now, look, I'm not going to tell you a gap.
18: All right, just a minute.
8: Everything all right, Captain?
18: Yeah, I think we've got a couple of dead burglars, Matt.
8: Oh.
18: All right, come on down this way.
13: Well, I sure wound up on the wrong side of the door, didn't I?
18: Have patience, Matt. You're moving up higher on the captain's list all the time. When you get made, you can be on whichever side of the door you want.
17: 21st Precinct, Sergeant Burns. Beating up a girl? Where? On the street?
18: Between 82nd and 82nd. And so it goes, around the clock, through the week, every day, every year. A police precinct in the city of New York is a flesh and blood merry-go-round. Anyone can catch the brass ring, or the brass ring can catch anyone.
19: Well, come in, Smithers. What is it? Speak up, boy. Orange juice.
20: No, sir. 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

0: good fortune. I am just Mr. J.L.B. Matacuni of Tlokwen Road Speedy Motors. I am not a special man. I am just an ordinary man who knows how to fix cars. Kind people say of me that I am the best mechanic in Botswana, but I do not think that they are right. They are being very polite. I am just a careful mechanic who tries his best with the cars that are sent to him. That is all. But I am the luckiest man in all Botswana. That is true, very true. I am the luckiest man in this country, which itself is a lucky country. And the reason why I am so lucky is that I am engaged to Mara Motswe, founder and owner of the only detective agency in Botswana, the number one ladies detective agency for the problems of ladies and others. What a wonderful lady Mara Motswe is. The best lady in all Botswana. And to think that when I asked her to marry me, she said yes. Just to think of that makes my head go round and round. That was the most important day of my life by far, even more important than the day that I took possession for the first time of my new garage as owner. Oh, that was a proud day. But this day was even better. And then, the next day, when I telephoned Mara Motswe to check that it had not all been a dream, there she was at the end of the line telling me that she would like to come and take a look at my house so that we could decide whether to live there or in her house on Zebra Drive. So it had not been a dream at all.
1: So this is your place, Mr. J.L.B. Metakuni. I have driven past this house many times, of course, and I knew that it was your place. I was curious to know what it was like inside, but I never thought that I could ask you. You see, some men who are not married are embarrassed about their houses.
0: Oh, Mara Motswe, I think I might be one of those men. I do not look after this place very well.
1: So I see. If I may say so, Mr. J.L.B. Matakuni, this yard is not very well swept. Do you not have a maid who keeps the place for you?
0: There is a maid, Ma. Yes, there is a woman who comes to the house and cooks my meals and all the rest. She will be coming soon. You may meet her.
1: That will be interesting. Does this woman not know that it is her responsibility to keep the yard swept? Has she not been taught these things, Mr. J.L.B. Matakuni?
0: Perhaps she is too busy. I have not asked her about that. You see, I do not notice these things very much.
1: That is because you are a man. It is well known that men do not see the same things that women see. Men see only a bit of the world. They miss out some very important things. It is just as if there is something wrong with their eyes. But let's not talk about that. Let's go inside. I am bursting with curiosity about this fine-looking house. So this is your living room?
0: Yes. This is a nice room, don't you think, Mara Motswe? I paid a lot of money for that sofa over there.
1: The one with newspapers on it and the grease stains. That one.
0: It is very comfortable, Ma.
1: Perhaps if that maid of yours cleaned it up a bit, it might be even more comfortable. Now, that is a very fine picture there, Mr. J.L.B. Matakuni. That is very fine.
0: Well, that is a picture which my aunt gave me. It has many animals in it, as you see, and some hills. Hey, that is a very fine picture.
1: Yes. And the kitchen, Mr. J.L.B. Matakuni. Shall we take a look at the kitchen?
0: Mara Motswe.
1: It is this way, I think. Along here.
0: Mara Motswe.
1: So, this is the kitchen. I see.
0: There is a lot of room, isn't there, Mara Motswe? Look. This is where the pans are hung. And that fridge is very good. It is old but very cold, even on the hottest day. It is cold inside that fridge.
1: I see. And this pan, Mr. J.L.B. Matakuni, This one sitting here. What has been cooked in this pan? What is this line of something around the top? Maybe this pan is too big to be cleaned properly.
2: I do not cook much, Maramotswe. My meals are made for me by the maid. She does the cooking.
1: And does she do the washing up too? Or is she too busy for that?
2: She is always in the kitchen. She is always doing something.
3: Mr. J.L.B. Matakoni.
2: I think that is her. I think she has arrived. She usually come about this time of the day to make my lunch for me. You will meet her now. But one thing, Ma. One thing I should tell you about...
3: Mr. J.L.B. Matakoni.
2: Dumela, Ma. Dumela. You have arrived.
3: Yes, Ra. I have arrived. I always arrive, don't I? I am always very careful about that. I always arrive. And this lady?
1: Dumela, Ma. I am Mara Motswe. And what is your name, Ma?
3: I am the maid here. I am the lady who looks after Mr. J.L.B. Matakoni. This is my kitchen. I did not expect to find a stranger in it. This is a big surprise for me, Mr. J.L.B. Matakoni. You have given me a big surprise bringing back this lady.
2: This lady, Ma, is a very important lady. I am going
3: to... Oh, that is very interesting. Very important. Well, I hope that she is not so important that I cannot get on with my housework. I have to keep this place clean, you know.
1: And that is very hard work, Ma, isn't it? Keeping a house clean is not easy, especially when one has to sweep the yard so that it doesn't get like that yard outside. Especially when one has to wash the pots so that they do not get as dirty as that one over there. Oh, there is a lot of work to be done in a house.
3: You are saying that this house is not clean, Ma? Is that what you said?
1: I did not say that. I just observed how difficult it is to keep a house clean, especially when the house belongs to a man who cannot look after himself. Men cannot do that, as you know, Ma. We have to help them. And sometimes they do not get enough help.
3: Who is this woman? Ra? Who is this woman standing there telling me my business? Which bar did you pick her up in, huh? You tell me that, Ra. Which bar does she come from?
2: Please, please. Please do not talk like that. This lady is the lady I am going to marry, Ma. That's who she is.
3: Marry? Marry? Oh, Ra! What have you done? What stupid thing have you done? You cannot marry this fat lady. She's going to ruin your life. She will break your bed, Ra. She will break the bed. What are you doing, Ra?
2: Shh, please. Do not shout like that. You must not shout. This lady...
3: Oh, this is a sad day for you, Ra. This is the end, and it is the end for me, too. What will I do? You tell me that. What will I do when this big lady comes along and takes over? Where will I go?
2: If you do not want to stay, then I shall get you a job. My cousin runs a hotel. He can get you a job as a maid there.
3: Oh! Oh! This is the end for me. I cannot work in a hotel, Ra. I am not just an ordinary maid who can do all those things. I am a high-class maid for a private house. Oh, I am finished now.
4: You are looking flustered, Maramotswe. Is everything all right?
1: A lot has happened, Mama Kutsi. I need a cup of bush tea first, then I can tell you.
4: I have already prepared the tea. Here it is.
1: You are very efficient, secretary. I'm not surprised that you got... What was it that you got at the Botswana Secretarial College?
4: 97%, Ma. In the final examination, 97%.
1: That is not surprising. There. Now, let me tell you what has happened. First, yesterday I became engaged to be married to Mr. J.L.B. Matokoni.
4: I am very happy, Ma. That is very good news. He is a good, good man. You are very lucky.
1: Thank you, Ma. And then this morning I went to see his house. You know the one, that house over by the old Botswana Defense Force Club?
4: I know that house.
1: Well, I thought that I should take a look at it just in case we end up living there, rather than in my house on Zebra Drive.
4: Your house is much better, with its trees and its nice yard. His place is a mess.
1: It is a very big mess. It is a great pity. There is a room inside with an engine on the floor.
4: Ah,
1: and the kitchen. Well, the kitchen is not very clean. And it is in that dirty kitchen that I met the maid who is meant to be looking after the place. She's called Florence Pico. She's a tall lady with a scowl, like this. That is how she looks, just like somebody who needs to see the dentist. I don't think that she liked me.
4: Well, she will not be going to Zebra Drive then.
1: Certainly not. But I don't think that she is going to give up that easily. Mr. J.L.B. Matokoni very kindly offered to get her a new job, and she just ignored his offer. I think that she will try to stay.
4: That is all.

0: new job, and she just ignored his offer. I think that she will try to stay.
1: That is all very exciting. And we have had some excitement here this morning. A new client has telephoned. I have arranged for her to come here soon, in half an hour. She is an American.
0: An American? What does she want, did she say?
1: She did not tell me. But you know, Ma, although we were only talking on the telephone, I noticed something about her. Or at least I thought that I noticed something.
0: Which was?
1: That she is sad. She spoke with a sad voice. I could tell. There's something that makes her sad.
2: Cole? This is the place, isn't it? The number one ladies' detective agency.
0: Yes! This is the place, Ma. This is the number one ladies' detective agency. I am Maro Motswe, the detective. And this is Mama Kutsi, who is the secretary and receptionist. This is the right place.
2: Oh, yes, Mama Kutsi. I spoke to you on the phone.
1: You did, Ma. And now I am very happy to see you in person.
0: Please sit down, Ma. Then you can tell us why you have come to see us.
2: Thank you, Ma. My name is Andrea Curtin. I'm an American, as you can probably tell. And you could say that I'm looking for somebody. But then that would suggest that there is somebody to look for, and I'm not sure if there is. So I suppose you could say that I'm trying to find out what happened to somebody quite a long time ago. I don't expect that person is alive. In fact, I am certain he's not. But I want to find out what happened.
0: Sometimes it is important to know. And I'm sorry, Ma, if you have lost somebody.
2: Thank you. Yes, 10 years ago, I lost my son.
0: I'm very sorry, then. I'm very sorry. I know what it is like to lose a child.
2: Do you, Ma?
0: Yes, I do. I lost my baby. My baby did not live.
2: Then you know. I think I should tell you something about myself. Then you can decide whether you can help me. Will that be all right?
0: It will. Mama Kutsi will make you tea. Then we can talk.
2: I came to Africa 12 years ago. Thank you. I was 43. And Africa meant nothing to me. I suppose that I had the usual ideas, a hodgepodge of images of big game and savannah and Kilimanjaro rising out of the cloud. I also thought of famines and civil wars and pot-bellied, half-naked children staring at the camera, sunk in hopelessness. You know how people think of Africa when they know nothing about it.
0: I know. It is very sad. They do not see the other side. They just do not see.
2: That's right. Well, I learned very fast about that. My husband was busy. He was working on a project for the World Bank. But I did not have much to do apart from get to know the country, which I did, and which I loved. And, of course, there was our son, Michael. He was 18 and was about to go off to college to Dartmouth. They agreed to let him have a year out before he began, so he came with us. He liked it.
0: He liked Botswana.
2: Michael was like a child who had just discovered the key to the candy cupboard. He would get up early in the morning and take my husband's truck out on the Amolapalole Road, and we would watch the sun come up behind us and feel its warmth. You know how it is there, Ma. On the edge of the Kalahari, it's the time of day when the sky is white and empty. And there's that sharp smell in the air, and you just want to fill your lungs to bursting.
1: He was happy.
2: He was very happy. And so was I, you know.
0: Then something happened.
2: Yes, I'm afraid to say that it did. My son, Michael, decided that he did not want to go back to college at all. He had met some people here in Habarone who had set up some sort of a communal dry land farm right on the fringe of the Kalahari. They were an odd group of people. There were a few locals, Botswana,

0: a German from Namibia, a man called Burkhardt, a strange, lanky man, and a South African woman, an Afrikaner. They had set up this place where they were going to grow vegetables using special irrigation techniques, and there was a social ideology attached to it, sharing communal property, that sort of thing.
1: There have been many places like that.
2: They were a good idea, maybe. They didn't really last.
0: That's right. And we didn't think that this would last. We thought that after a while, Michael would lose interest, or the vegetables would fail, and he would come back and start college. We had to go back to Washington. He wrote to us every week. The letters were very entertaining, in fact. But then...
1: there were no more letters.
0: No more letters. We soon heard from the embassy here in Habarone that he had been reported missing. He had gone out for a walk one evening and just not returned. Nobody knew a thing.
1: Oh, Ma, I'm sorry. That can happen. There are sometimes wild animals out there. Oh, Ma, I am sorry.
0: I came out immediately. I went out there. I spoke to the police. I even hired one of those trackers. You know, the sand trackers who can find anything. This man looked and looked, but he could find no sign. There had been a light rainfall since he had disappeared. It was enough to remove any trace.
2: And it is so empty. The bush is so big and empty.
0: It is big. It is empty. There was nothing. And so here I am, 10 years later. I'm very foolish, aren't I?
1: You are not foolish. You are a mother.
3: This is kind of you to come with me, Mara Moxley. I am sure that you have other things to do than go to the orphan farm. That client this morning, that American woman, do you have work to do for her?
1: I do. I have agreed to help her, but I have not yet decided what to do. So I thought I might come out and see Ma Potokwani. It is a long time since I have had tea with her.
3: Yes. You can sit in her office and discuss the orphans while I fix that water pump of theirs, or try to fix it.
1: She takes advantage of you, Mr. J.L.B. Matokoni. She's too pushy, that woman.
3: I cannot say no to Ma Potokwani, Mara Motswe. You know that. I want to say no to her, but then she looks at me and says something about how the orphans rely on me, and then I find that I have agreed to fix the pump or do the brakes on the van or whatever it is that needs doing. Look, there she is on the veranda of her office over there.
1: She has seen us. She's waving.
3: Yeah, and she is making a list in her head of tasks for me to do. You'll see.
1: Well, now she will find out that you are engaged to be married. That will make her think. When a man has a wife, then it is not so easy for other women to get him to do things for them. That is well known, Mr. J.L.B. Matokoni, and she will know that just as much as anybody else.
4: I'll close that window. The children are making such a noise outside. There. That is better. Now I can hear what you are saying. Now, Mara Motswe and Mr. J.L.B. Matokoni. I have heard this news already. Everybody is talking about it. Even out here, they are talking about your engagement. It is very big news. And very good news, too.
1: Thank you, Ma. We are very happy.
4: That's right. You must be very happy. Now, Mr. J.L.B. Matokoni, Mara Motswe and I will have much to talk about. You might like to go and take a look at that water pump. It's the usual problem, I'm afraid. It is a good pump in its heart, you know. But sometimes it goes all wrong. You know that anyway. Would you like another piece of cake, Mara Motswe?
1: This fruitcake is very good, Ma. Oh, it is good. But I think that perhaps I have had enough, and yet it is very tempting.
4: It is very tempting. I have been thinking the same thing. I have been thinking that Perhaps I should not have another piece. And then I look at it and...
1: And you feel weak. You feel it would be weak to give in to temptation.
4: That is how I feel. Weak.
1: Perhaps if we just had another small piece. Not a whole piece, just a small piece.
4: That is a good idea, Ma. Here. Now. That is very good.
1: Mm.
4: How are you enjoying being a detective, Ma? Is the business going well?
1: I am very happy as a detective. I never knew, you know, that I could be a detective. Then I started the business and discovered that I was a detective underneath.
4: That is because you are clever, Mara Motswe. Mm. You have a good nose. You can sniff things out.
1: I'm sure you could do that too, Ma. You are a clever lady.
4: I am not. I am just the matron of an orphan farm. That is all.
1: Well, let us see. I will tell you something about a case I am working on, or meant to be working on. And then you can tell me if you have any ideas about it.
4: Ooh.
1: And maybe a little bit of cake before I start. Just a little. Thank you. Now then, have you met Dr. Ulubani at the hospital?
4: I have met him. Sometimes I have to take one of the children there. He is a kind doctor, that one.
1: He is a good man. Well, he has asked me to check up on a doctor who is behaving very strangely. Dr. Ulubani is worried that this doctor may be involved in drugs or something like that. He wants me to find out about him. I am not sure what to do. What would you do in such a case? I can't really stand outside his kitchen window and look inside.
4: You cannot do that. Although there are many people who like to look in the windows of other people. You say he's behaving erratically. In what way is this?
1: Sometimes he is good at his job and knows a lot. Other times he seems to know nothing.
4: That is very odd. It sounds as if he's two different people. One who knows something about medicine and another who knows nothing. Two different people. Dr. Good and Dr. Bad. You know, there are some people who have got two quite different people inside them. Or at least it seems like that. We had a child here once who was a bit like that. Sometimes he would...
1: Two different people, did you say, Ma? That's very interesting. Two different people.
4: Yes, in a manner of speaking. Now, this boy we had who was like that, he came from up north and they sent him to us.
1: Ma Potokwani, you are a detective too. You are a very good detective.
4: Oof. Why do you say that, Ma? I have not said anything.
1: Oh, but you have, Ma Potokwani. You have just said something very important.
5: Florence, can I come in? Is Matakoni at work?
6: Yes, you can come in. No need to whisper. He's at the garage. The house is ours.
7: He is a very kind boss. Isn't he, this Matakoni man?
6: Mm-hmm.
7: He lets you treat the house as your own. All that good food in the kitchen, mm-hmm. that comfortable sofa in the sitting room, the best job in town for a maid, if you ask me.
6: Yes, it is very good, isn't it? And I have all the time in the world to entertain my handsome lover, my strong, handsome Philemon, all by ourselves in this nice big house. And all the time we need to make ourselves happy and eat a good meal. Oh, yes, it's all fine, except for one thing. It's coming to an end soon.
5: You're joking. He hasn't found out, has he?
6: No, he has not found out. That man couldn't find anything out if you gave him a searchlight and a magnifying glass. No, he has not found out, but it's still going to come to an end. I'm finished. We're finished. Or rather, our little meetings here are finished.
5: But what has happened?
6: A woman has happened. That's what. He's gone and found himself a woman who's agreed to marry him. A fat lady called Ramotswe. She came here with him the other day and picked a fight with me.
5: Huh?
6: She had the nerve to say that I hadn't been looking after the place well enough.
5: Huh?
6: And you know how hard I work, especially to make you happy.
5: This is very bad news. Mm-hmm. What can we do? My place is no good, you know that. And you live with that old aunt of yours. So where do we go to see one another? Oh, this is very bad.
6: Ah, you are right. This is very, very bad. Unless...
5: You have an idea? You are a clever woman. You can think of something, can't you?
6: Well, think of this. Everything was fine until she came along. So, if we want things to go well again, then we simply have to get her to go away. We need to get rid of this Ramotswe woman and stop all this nonsense about her marrying Mr. J.L.B. Matakoni. That's the answer, isn't it?
5: You aren't thinking of... You're not thinking of getting rid of her forever.
6: Hmm?
5: Of murder?
6: No. No, not murder. I am a good woman, you know. I would never murder anybody. And anyway, I do not want to end up on the wrong end of a rope. I am too clever for that. No, just think about it. If you wanted somebody put away for a few years, say 5 years or so, how would you do that?
5: I have no idea. I cannot think of anything.
6: You're a handsome, strong man, Philemon. But I'm not sure about your brain. Maybe that is not so big. No. The best way to get somebody to go away is to get the police to take them. How about that?
5: I still do not understand.
6: Then let me tell you. What if the police found something in the house of this Ramotswe woman? Something illegal. Really illegal. They would arrest her and she would be sent to prison. And if that happened, Mr. J.L.B. Matakoni would be unable to marry her. For 5 years, or however long she went to prison for, that would be the end of our problem, just like that.
5: And this illegal thing, what would that be?
6: A gun. They don't like guns in this country. If they find you with a gun, then that's it. 5 years, 6 years, a good long time.
5: And how do we know that this Maramutswe has a gun in her house?
6: We don't. And she probably doesn't. We put it there, you see. We, or rather you, because you are very good at getting in windows, can put a gun in her house. Then I telephone the police and say that I cannot give my name, but that because I am a good citizen of Botswana, I have to tell them that there is this woman who has a gun in her house and they should go and take a look. That is all I have to do. Then the police do the rest.
5: And the gun. You cannot go downtown and buy a gun. And if you go to somebody for one, they cost a lot of money. You haven't got that money.
6: I know a man who might just get hold of a gun for me. He is somebody who owes me something. I can make him get me a gun. Then you get in through her window and hide it in a cupboard.
5: Mm-hmm.
6: That's all you have to do.
5: I don't know. This is very dangerous.
6: Do you want to go and sing me? Or do you want this to be the end?
5: I want to go and see you. Come here, you bad, bad girl. Yes, you are very bad, but very, very clever.
1: Now, Mama Kutsi, have you finished whatever you're doing?
8: I have been filing, Ma. Filing is very important. At the Botswana Secretarial College, they taught us that...
1: Yes, Ma. Filing is very important. But we must get on with our detective work. While you have been in the office, I have been out making inquiries. I have come up with something very interesting. You know this business of the doctor, the one Dr. Hulabani is worried about.
8: You told me about that. The doctor doesn't know what he's doing.
1: Yes. Well, I have found out something very interesting about him. I went to speak to his neighbor. I pretended to be looking for somebody else who lived in that part. And I found a very talkative neighbor. She was very happy to talk to me over the garden gate. That is always the best way to find things out, you know, over the gate. There is something about gates that makes people want to talk.
8: And she said, this gate lady, What did she tell you?
1: She says that this Dr. Komoti, as he's called, she says that he has a brother, a twin brother, who lives with him. She says that they both came from Nigeria at the same time, and she has never learned to distinguish between them, so she calls them both Dr. Komoti.
8: There are many twins, but I don't see what this has got to do with the fact that this doctor is no good at his job.
1: The neighbor told me something else Mama could see. She said that Dr. Komoti had a clinic, a small private clinic, where he saw patients. She said that he had quite a reputation for dealing with certain medical problems. She said that he was expensive, but that she had heard he was very good.
8: I still don't see, Ma.
1: Of course, doctors in the government hospitals aren't allowed to do private practice. He must be doing it without permission.
8: Yes, maybe. But what has that got to do with the fact that he makes mistakes in the hospital?
1: Because it's not him, Ma. The one who makes mistakes in the hospital is not him at all. It's his brother. Don't you see? If you want to have two jobs, then all you need to do is to get somebody to stand in for you when you need to be at the other job. And if you are really unscrupulous, then it wouldn't matter to you if the person who stood in for you was not qualified to do the job. Two brothers, but only one medical degree.
8: That is very bad, Ma. He could have killed somebody.
1: Yes! It's extraordinary. But it does happen. These bogus doctors often get away with it. They pick up a bit of medical knowledge, and sometimes they get away with it for years. They even carry out operations.
8: I do not like to think of that.
1: Nor do I. But at least I think that we've solved Dr. Hulabani's problem for him. Not that he will be happy to get this news.
8: Mara Motswe, you are a very clever lady. I would never have worked all that out.
1: Even with your 97%?
8: Even with that.
1: But we still have other things to work out, Ma. Our work is not done yet. There is that American woman, Mrs. Curtin. We have to think of her case.
8: I do not see what we can do for her. It is 10 years ago.
1: Let's not give up. Let's find that place, the place where he disappeared. There may still be buildings there. There may be people.

0: You know where we are going, Marumotu?
1: I have a general idea. The American woman gave me the name of the village that it was close to. We are almost at that village. We can find somebody who will tell us.
0: But there are no people. This is a very lonely place. We will find nobody.
1: There is a woman. Can you not see her?
0: Where?
1: She's standing there. Look. There is an old woman under that tree. We can ask her. You are kind to come with us, Ma. It is not easy to find somewhere like this when you do not know the place.
2: I know this place, Ma. I know it. My husband worked here for a while. He helped with their vegetables. I lived with him for part of that time. And I do not mind helping you. And what else do I have to do but to stand under a tree? There is nothing for an old woman like me to do in this place.
1: So this is the place. This is where they lived, the foreigners and their Botswana friends.
2: Yes, this is the place. The German lived over there. There was a hut which is gone now. It was mud and thatch. He lived in that place. Now the ants have eaten it all. We lived over there, in that place, which has no roof anymore. That was our house. It is sad for me to look at it now, Ma.
1: This is a strange place. It is an unhappy place, I think. That building over there, it has still got its roof. What was that?
2: That was the office. They kept the equipment there, too.
1: I should like to go inside that building.
2: There will be nothing there. It is empty. Everybody has gone away.
1: I know that. But now that we have come out here, I would like to see what it is like inside. You don't need to come if you don't want to. You could stay out here with Mama Kutsi.
0: I will stay with you, Ma, if you wish.
2: No, I cannot let you go in there alone. I will come with you.
3: You see? There is nothing. The ants have eaten everything. The ants will eat this whole country one day, and there will be nothing left. There is just dust. And look, the skeleton of an animal. What was that creature?
4: I don't know. It is just bones now.
3: There is nothing to see here. I'd like to leave this place now.
4: There is a piece of newspaper stuck on that wall. Look, it is still there where somebody pinned it. It is so dry here that paper can last forever.
3: It is a picture. Can you look at this, Ma? Do you know what this is? I cannot see very well these days. But if I hold it far away from me, I can see it. Yes, this is a picture of those people. It is a picture of the people who worked here. The foreigners. And one Botswana. That man there, I remember him. He came from Haborone. I did not like him.
4: It gives their names underneath. It says that he was called Ranta. That is a very strange name. Was he really called that?
3: Yes, Ranta. I remember that now. He was a very clever man, very clever. But I did not like him, Ma. He and the German were always talking. They thought that they knew everything and that nobody else knew anything. And that one there in the middle, he was the one who disappeared. He went away, and they never found him.
4: What do you think happened to him, Ma? Where do you think that young man went?
3: How can I say? People go away. Sometimes they wander off into the bush and they are bitten by something and die. There are mambas around here, remember. If you are bitten by a mamba, you die. Maybe that is what happened to that man. I'm sorry.
4: But they would have found his body. They searched and searched. He was an American, remember? And the Americans made a big fuss.
3: You can search and search in the Kalahari. And all the time you are walking in circles. He may have been lifted up by the wind, you know. It may have carried him far away and put him down Over there. Over that way. Where there are lions. That may have happened, Ma.
4: Where does the wind come from, Ma?
3: It comes from over there, Ma. It comes from over there.
4: We took that old lady back to her place and left her there. I gave her some money to reward her for giving us her time, and she took it and thanked me. Then Mama Kutsi and I drove back to Habarone, back to the number one ladies' detective agency. Normally, we would have talked in the car on the way back. Mama Kutsi likes to talk about all sorts of things, about Bobonong, where she comes from, about the Botswana Secretarial College, where she got 97%. She loves to talk about that. Or about things that she has read about in the newspaper. But that day, on the journey back, we did not talk. I could not talk because my heart was heavy with sorrow for that young man who had gone. I knew he was dead, you see. And I knew, as I stood in that dry place where nobody lived, that he was not far away. I felt that very strongly, and when I looked into Mama Kutsi's eyes, I felt that she knew that too. We had very little to go on. I could hardly go to the mother and say that I thought that her son was somewhere out there. That was not what she had come to find out. So I would have to make some more inquiries. And at least I had in my pocket a piece of paper which gave us something to think about. I would probably not be able to find the German who was in that photograph, but I could find this man called Ranta. He was a Motswana, and local people do not go away as foreigners do. He would be here, maybe in Habarone itself, and I could speak to him. There was something about that man, about the look on his face, which made me think, this man knows what happened. How did I know that? Well, there is something called intuition. And if you are going to be a successful private detective, you have to have intuition. My intuition said to me that that man knew, and so I would follow my intuition. You cannot go wrong with that. Bush tea and intuition go together. They are our greatest assets in the number one ladies' detective agency, as we were soon to find out.
5: The number one ladies' detective agency was written and dramatized by Alexander McCall Smith. Mara Motswe was played by Claire Benedict. Mama Kutsi by Nadine Marshall. And Mr. J.L.B. Matacone by Joseph Marcel. Ma Potokwani was played by Janice Aqua. Mrs. Curtin by Nancy Crane. Florence Pika by Noma Dumezwene. Philemon by Chuck Iwuji. And Ma Potsani by Ali Parsons. The director was Gaynor McFarlane.
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13: 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Following Cloak and Dagger, stay tuned for High Adventure. Then listen to The Big Guy, NBC's new unique mystery series. But first, Cloak and Dagger. Are you willing to undertake a dangerous mission for the United States, knowing in advance you may never return alive?
14: What you have just heard is a question asked during the war of agents of the OSS, ordinary citizens, who to this question answered, yes. We have the honor at this time to present a former OSS officer, co-author of the book Cloak and Dagger, upon which this series is based, Colonel Corey Ford.
15: Thank you. OSS, the Office of Strategic Services, was America's top secret intelligence agency during the war. It was this country's first all-out effort in black warfare, dropping undercover operators behind enemy lines, organizing local partisans to blow bridges and dynamite tunnels, outwitting the best spy systems of Europe and Asia. The success of OSS is known. But the story behind that success, the story of the everyday, average Americans of every race and creed and color, who risked their lives knowing all too well that if they were caught, they would face torture and probably death, is what Alastair MacBain and I have tried to tell in Cloak and Dagger. We feel it is a story in which every American can take deep pride.
13: The National Broadcasting Company takes you behind the scenes of a war that nobody knew. This is
14: Cloak and Dagger.
16: My name is Friedrich Schmidt. I'm a German soldier. I had a medical discharge from the army. I was in the 268th Infantry Division. My family was killed in an air raid near Berlin. My name is Friedrich Schmidt. I'm a German soldier. Repeat it over and over again so I won't forget. My name is Friedrich Schmidt. Where did I go wrong? Look back and remember. From the beginning. Everything the colonel told me to remember.
13: Remember, Frank, from now on you'll be Friedrich Schmidt, German soldier. You have your military pass, forged signatures of adjutants, hospital certificates, ration coupons, permit to travel. You know what to do.
17: Yes, Colonel. Carl and I parachute behind the enemy lines in Austria. We radio back information on the strength and location of German troops around Innsbruck.
13: You realize there'll be no help from headquarters? No contact waiting for you below?
17: Well, sir, Carl knows the country and his sister is still living there.
13: I needn't tell you the risk you're taking. Of course, you'll land in American uniform, so in case you're picked up immediately, you'll be treated as prisoners of war. However, later, if you're caught out of uniform in enemy country...
17: I think I know what to expect, sir.
13: All right, then. Just one more thing. The information we're after is vital. The Third Army is closing in fast, and we must know what's ahead for them. I'll expect your first message in 10 days.
17: You'll have it, sir. Oh, and by the way, Colonel.
13: Yes?
17: Don't forget to have that package mailed to Rhode Island for me next month. It's my father's birthday.

0: cigarette, Frank?
1: Thanks, Carl. Carl,
0: Yes, what is it?
1: About Liesl. About your sister.
0: Oh, what about her?
1: You haven't seen her for over 5 years.
0: Over 6 years.
1: Well, 6 years is a long time.
2: Running in.
1: That's us. Get ready to jump.
0: What did you want to ask about Liesl?
1: Oh, nothing. Forget it.
2: Ready, number one.
0: Ready?
2: Jump.
0: I'll see you downstairs.
2: Ready, number two.
1: Ready.
2: Good luck, Frank. Go.
1: I heard the crack of the parachute as it snapped open. I looked down. I saw a patch of snow in the valley, spreading wider and wider in the moonlight, like a blot of milk spilled on the kitchen table. And I thought of Carl's sister, and the question I didn't have the courage to ask him.
0: You all right, Prince?
1: Yeah, I'm okay. Well, we made it. First step.
0: Yeah.
1: You got everything? The radio all right?
0: Just checked it. Nothing broke.
1: Good.
0: Yeah. There goes the plane.
1: Yeah. Heading back. He's gone. Let's go while it's dark.

0: Sun's starting to come up.
1: Keep that caper on, Joe. There'll be people on this road soon.
0: What do you think about that sun?
1: But, Father,
0: astronomers must be nuts. That can't be the same sun I used to see back in Providence.
1: Maybe it isn't.

0: What is that? You've been singing that for hours. What is that, a kid's lullaby?
1: I made it up.
0: Oh?
1: Made it up for Lisa when she was a little girl. I used to sing it to sleep with it.
0: Oh.
1: Frank?
0: Yeah?
1: On the plane, before we jumped, there was something you wanted to ask me about her. What was it?
0: Listen, there comes a crack. Watch your tape. Don't let the wind blow it.
1: Yeah. Heil Hitler. Good morning, Fräulein.
2: Heil Hitler. Good morning.
1: How many kilometers until the railroad station?
2: About 2 kilometers.
3: Here and
1: that. Danke schön.
0: Good, only two more. This rucksack weighs a ton. Hope there's no standing room on that train.
1: I hope there aren't too many German officers.
0: Come on. You know, one thing I like about European trains,
1: what?
0: These little compartments. I'd just as soon be closed off in here until we get where we're going.
1: We've got to get rid of these American uniforms, Frank, as soon as possible.
0: Well, we just have to find two obliging German soldiers who'll be willing to give up theirs.
1: That's obliging, they are not.
0: Well, so far they've been. Let us have a nice compartment all to ourselves.
1: Well, there's no guarantee they'll let us keep it that way, you know. No one will feel
4: yes,
1: here.
4: Yes,
1: but...
4: Oh,
1: yes. About your travel permit and identification now.
0: Right. But those papers are good for you.
1: They better be. Gentlemen, your identification, travel permit, is please. Yeah, Herr Inspector, yeah. Now, yours, if you please, Herr Leutnant.
0: There you are.
1: Yes. Here are your papers, Herr Leutnant. These seem to be in order. Danke schön.
0: How much longer till we get there?
1: About 30 minutes.
0: You think he was suspicious?
1: Well, he didn't test it. Just the same as anyone else comes. If you have to take off your cape, take it off in one motion. Your jacket, with it. They might get away with a khaki shirt.
0: Luck's held out so far. Maybe nobody will come.
1: Let's hope so.
5: You suspect.
1: Here comes company.
0: Here comes trouble.
5: May I share your compartment, gentlemen?
0: Yeah, of course. Here, Hauptmann.
5: It's stuffy in here. Why don't you remove your cape?
1: Well, it was so cold in the snow country. We're both of us just back from there.
0: Okay, it will take us time to thaw out.
5: Join me in some snaps, gentlemen.
1: Danke.
5: Danke
0: schön.
5: Where's the train? Either too stuffy or too drafty. They're all badly on down since the war. Are you warmer now?
0: Oh, much.
5: Then remove your capes. I perspire looking at you. Go on, take them off.
1: The Hauptmann is right. It is hot.
5: Better. Yeah, much better. Are you going to Salzburg?
0: No. Infink.
5: Sure. You must forgive me. Perhaps it's the heat. Perhaps too much of this bottle. I'm going to stretch out in the empty compartment next door. I'd appreciate it if you gentlemen would wake me when we get off at your station.
1: Well, I will be happy to.
5: Well, then I'll see you again.
1: You'll see me again and soon. Frank, wait here with the radio.
0: What are you going to do?
1: Our friend was warm. I'll help him out by relieving him of his uniform.
0: No, Carl. No. They'll find his body before we get to Infinite.
1: They'll find it on the roadbed 2 days from now.
0: No, Carl, you can't take that risk.
1: One of us in German uniform would help. Wait here.

0: Well?
1: Kindly raise your hand.
0: I was not so drunk as either of you thought. It's too bad about your friend. An unfortunate accident. He fell from the train. A pity.
2: It was as if I were standing 3 feet behind myself, watching myself knock the Luger out of his hand, watch my fingers go around his throat. He gave a few convulsive jerks, and then he was still. In his hand, he held a button he had ripped from my shirt. For some reason, I reached down, and I took it from him. The next few minutes, I worked fast. The train was slowing down. I stuffed my uniform into the rucksack where the radio was and borrowed his. It wasn't a perfect fit, but German uniforms never are. And this German wouldn't be needing his anymore. I opened the door of the compartment, and for the second time that day, jumped through German soil. Think slowly now. Somewhere from that moment on, I made the mistake. Where did I go wrong? Where did I make that mistake?
3: You've made a mistake, Herr Leutnant. My brother is not in Austria.
2: Please listen to me. Karl was with me. We were both coming here together before the accident on the train.
3: You're mistaken. My brother's not in Austria.
2: Liesel, I'm taking a chance coming here at all. I only have Carl's word that you'll help me.
3: My brother is not in Austria.
2: Look, I'm tired. I'm hungry. Liesel, for Carl.
3: There's not much to eat. Some bread and some soup. Sit down. I'll bring it to you.
0: I watched Carl's sister as she went over to the stove. She was small and dark, and her hair was cut short and brushed back. It was fine, like soft baby hair. I felt so tired, I wanted to brush my face against it.
3: Here's your soup.
2: Danke schön.
3: There's more in the pot if you want it. I'll be back.
2: Where are you going?
3: There's someone you might like to meet. A contact. I'll get him. Stay here and eat. I'll be right back.

0: I see you finished the soup.
1: Yeah. I hope it isn't all you have.
0: Oh, no, no, no. It's all right.
1: Where's your friend?
0: Friend? Oh, you mean, he's coming. He's coming soon.
1: Good. Carl said you'd be in touch with the Austrian partisans. I need help, Liesl. I need all the help I can get.
0: My friend should be here any minute. I think I'll wash the dishes now. Since everything around us is in such disorder, I like to keep some order about myself.
1: Here, I'll wipe. Do you mind?
0: If you like.
1: Why does this seem so funny?
0: What?
1: What's happened to the world when you start taking the crazy things for granted and the ordinary things seem out of tune with the rest of the living? Like watching a woman doing the dishes, helping her.
0: You don't seem tired anymore.
1: No, I feel fine now. Fine. Schloss nun ein, Schloss nun ein. Nacht ist da.
0: Morgen nun.
2: How did you know that song?
1: Carl. Carl was singing it.
2: Oh, my Lord.
1: Oh, Liesl, what is it? You're pale as a ghost.
2: I didn't know. Oh, Lord, I didn't know.
1: You didn't know what? What are you talking about?
2: The Gestapo is coming. I told them you were here.
1: What did you say?
2: The Commandant, Gubner, he suspected me for a long time, but he's had no proof. I thought he had sent you to trick me. I was afraid.
1: Are you telling me the truth?
2: Yes.
1: Are you telling me the truth now?
2: I swear.
1: I'll shake it out of you.
2: Oh,
1: Bruno.
2: You've got to trust me. You have no one else to turn to now. You've got to trust me. Oh, you've got to trust me.
1: I ought to kill you. I ought to kill you.
2: Now, listen to me. You can get out of the back door now if you want. Oh, but no, you won't get far there. Oh, you better go down there, to the cellar. And trust me.
3: Open up in there.
1: I have no choice.
2: Quick, quick, quick, that door. It leads to the cellar. Go quickly.
3: Open up!
4: In a minute.
3: Well, where is he?
2: Gone.
3: Gone? What do you mean, gone?
4: Well, I tried to keep him here. I couldn't without arousing his suspicion.
3: Yeah.
4: So I,
3: Yeah?
4: Well, you asked me not to do that, remember?
3: Yeah, go on.
4: Well, he was only passing through. He said he had a friend in the mountains. In a hut in the mountains. He told me where it was.
3: You'll take us then, now.
4: Of course.
3: Sergeant.
4: Just follow me.
3: Round up the men.
5: Yeah, Herr Commandant.
3: After you, Liesl. I needn't tell you, you're doing a great service for the fatherland.
2: Take your hands off me.
4: I've given enough proof of my loyalty.

0: Carl?
1: Yes.
0: Any word from Frank or Carl yet?
1: No, Colonel, nothing.
0: Oh, something hit a snag. It's been 12 days since they jumped. Well, let me know.
1: Wait a minute. Here's something now.
2: 2345. Brooklyn calling.
0: Brook.
2: All well.
0: That's it. Brooklyn. That's the code name.
1: Hey, he's coming through clear.
2: The time is now 2345.
0: Huh?
2: Commence. Over.
1: Dodger to Brooklyn. We hear you. Over.
2: Average 14 inches snowfall nightly.
0: Take this down.
1: Yes.
0: Average 14 trains a night being assembled.
2: Carrying sugar to Dixie.
0: Carrying supplies to southern German
2: front. All snow jamming Grand Canyon.
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2: Juniors gaining weight. Over.
0: Wehrmacht gathering strength. Corporal, let me have that radio. Dodger to Brooklyn. Making this fast. Sending it in clear. Imperative, learn within 2 weeks.
3: Disposition of all airborne troops and units within your area. Good night. Good luck. Over.
4: Well, Cole, keep the home fires burning. Good night. Over and out. Well, that's the first one, Liesl. They got it. I haven't got much time. You heard him just 2 weeks.
5: Oh, don't worry. We'll have the information.
4: How nice it must be to be Liesl. So confident, so cool and sure.
5: But I'm not. I'm afraid. I don't sleep at night. I'm afraid all the time. Oh, Freddy.
4: Liesl. From the night I first came there and crawled into the corner of that damp cellar while she led the Gestapo on a merry chase through the mountains, Liesl and I worked hard. My radio aerial was set up, hidden, lost in a mass of clotheslines. Together we rounded up Austrian partisans. Where did I go wrong?
6: So you are Liesl's cousin, Freddy?
4: Yeah, Herr Kommandant. I am Liesl's cousin.
5: Would you like some wine, Commandant?
6: Oh, sure. I didn't know Liesl had a cousin from Berlin. We knew she had a brother, Karl.
4: Liesl and I never mentioned Karl, Herr Kommandant. We're loyal Nazis.
6: Ah, yes. Prost?
4: Prost.
6: I suppose she told you what happened to her a few days before you came.
5: Some more wine, Commandant.
6: I haven't finished this glass yet, Liesl. You seem nervous.
5: What's such an honor having you visit us here?
6: Liesl. You know, Herr Leutnant, your little cousin has been much nicer to me lately. I tried to convince her for some time that there are advantages to being friendly with the right people. I suppose she told you about the American spy who came here over a week ago.
4: I find that hard to believe.
5: I'm not sure what he was. He was in German uniform, and he may have been a deserter.
6: Possibly. In any case, we had a long search for nothing that night. We found no trace of him. You say you have a medical discharge, Herr Leutnant?
4: Yeah, Herr Kommandant. The rest of my family was bombed out in Berlin.
6: Oh, yes.
4: I had no place to go, no one else to come to, so I came here.
6: Strictly a matter of regulations, may I see your papers? Your papers, Herr Leutnant?
4: I have them here. Here you are.
6: Yes. You know, Herr Leutnant, this is the first time I've seen one of these filled out correctly. Thank you for the wine, Lisa. With your permission, I'll come back again.
2: Brooklyn to Dodger. Heavy shipment of pianos to Dixie. Brooklyn to Dodger. Bricklayers Union schedule heavy meeting in Dixie. Brooklyn to Dodger. Maybe slight delay. Home team will travel. Over and out.
1: What's the matter, Colonel?
0: They must be closing in on him. Home team will travel. That means he's got to move the radio.
5: I'm going with you, Freddy.
4: No, you're not, Liesl. You're going to stay here. If we both leave when I move the radio, Gubner's sure to be suspicious.
5: But, Freddie...
4: You go to Fritz Heimer. Tell him to send a courier to the other town. Tell him I'll be there tomorrow night.
5: All right. Anything you say. Here. Let me sew on that button for you.
4: No, it's all right. I'll do it. Take my mind off things.
5: You're tired. You've worked too hard. If the Allied Army's eyes close as you think, maybe it'll all be over soon. I'll be back.

0: Lethal? Oh. Forgive me for just walking in, Herr Leutnant.
1: Good evening, Herr Commandant.
0: The door was unlatched.
1: It's all right, Herr Commandant.
0: I was just passing. I wanted to say hello to your little cousin and invite her to dinner at my house tomorrow night. Do you think perhaps she will come this time?
1: Perhaps, Herr Commandant. Women are never very easy to figure.
0: No, you're right there. What are you doing that let me interrupt you?
1: Oh, just this button. It came off.
0: Oh, I see. Army training is so valuable. It teaches you so many things. Even sewing on a button.
1: I'll tell Liesel you were here.
0: That's very obliging of you. Only I believe you will not be in a position to tell her anything.
1: What's that?
0: You have made just the little slip I have been waiting for you to make. You are under arrest. Friedrich Schmidt.
2: Some things to remember. An American cigarette could give me away in English knots, laundry marks, and clothing. Cut them out, patch them up. Little... Yes. Yes. Now I know where I made the mistake. The button. Americans sewed them on in crisscross. Europeans in parallel. I was nervous and I forgot the button. And Gubner saw me.
3: Get up. Come with me. You are wanted for more questioning.
4: Your name. Your objective. Who sent you? Where are the American armies?
3: My name is Friedrich Schmidt.
4: Your name.
3: Commandant, ask your name.
4: Your objective.
3: Your objective.
4: Who sent you?
3: Who sent you?
4: Where are the American armies?
3: My name is Friedrich Schmidt. I'm a German soldier.
4: Oh, God, throw him back in his cell.

0: die when they come to take me out again for questioning. I wonder if Weasel got away.
1: You're going on a journey, Schmidt, to another camp where they have even more persuasive ways of making you talk. I shall escort you there myself.
0: My name is...
1: Get up! I said get up! Driver, stop at the tavern on the right.
2: Ja, Herr Kommandant.
1: It's a pity, Schmidt. We shall share no more wine and bitter cakes with Liesel. I have something else in store for Liesel when I catch up with her. Her cousin. I'll be only a few minutes, driver. You're not to speak to the prisoner while I'm gone. You understand?
2: Ja, Herr Kommandant.
3: Frank, listen. He won't catch up with Liesel because she's with friends.
0: Carl!
3: You think a little fall from a train could kill her? Herr Gubner wants to know where the American armies are. He'll find out soon enough. It was your messages, Frank, that brought them where they are.
0: Carl, I don't believe it.
3: Listen to me, Frankie. Listen to me. Our armies walked right into that Dixie front you told them about in your messages. Right now, they're only 20 miles north. I've got 1,500 partisans organized and ready to surrender the whole town and the mayor when they get there.
0: Impossible.
3: You'll see.
0: How?
3: But listen. At the next fork of the road, there are friends waiting to take us through to the army. The three of us.
0: Three of us?
3: Yes. I imagine you have a few scores to settle on the way with Herr Gubner.
4: It wasn't coincidence, but a forged transfer that made Carl driver of that car. It wasn't luck, but carefully planned inside information that told the OSS exactly where Frank Baker was. It led to his release, that closed the drawer finally on file number 2218 with the words, "Mission accomplished." And Carl's story? Carl's adventures, also based on actual incidents, is file number 2219 in next week's Cloak and Dagger.

today's true OSS adventure, the part of Frank was played by Joseph Julia. Ross Martin was Carl, the Commandant Barry Kroger. Raymond Edward Johnson played the Colonel, Bernard Pollock the Corporal. Dolly Haas played Liesl. This has been a Lewis G. Cowan production.

0: Johnson played the Colonel, Bernard Pollock the Corporal. Dolly Haas played Liesel. This has been a Lewis G. Cowan production under the supervision and direction of Sherman Marks. Material heard on today's program was based on the book Cloak and Dagger by Corey Ford and Alastair McBain. The script was written by Winifred Wolfe, and the music was under the direction of John Gart. This is Carl Weber speaking.
1: 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Now keep tuned for number two in NBC's new Sunday Afternoon Mystery lineup.
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1: Crime does not pay.
2: Not for me, Frankie, not for me. You can have all the 20 buck a week jobs there are, not for me.
3: Well, I just thought that
2: you weren't thinking. Look at this street. Dirty old tenement, garbage cans, lousy junk. You can have it.
3: But you won't get away from here just doing nothing.
2: And the surest way to stay is a 20-a-week job. Me? I'm getting out fast and in a big way. I got plans. You can come for the ride, kid, if you want to. But nothing's stopping Jackie Powers. Remember I said that. Nothing's stopping me.
4: In the interest of good citizenship and law enforcement, we present Crime Does Not Pay, based on the famous Metro-Goldwyn-Mayer series of short subjects. In just a moment, you will hear The Kid with a Gun, featuring Donald Buca.

0: Jackie Powers was born and grew up in a big city slum. He resented that. He resented the weary tenements, the grimy flats, the tired, beaten people, among them his own mother and father. And as he sat on the stone stoop of the building where he lived, his cap on the back of his head, a crumpled cigarette drooping from his lips, Jackie made up his mind. He invited his friend Frank along with him, partly to bolster his own courage, partly because he felt he needed a partner. And so it began, on a foggy, rainy night, perfect for the operation the kid had in mind.
1: Frank, you say something.
2: Nothing to say.
1: Gee, I never thought stealing a car was so easy.
2: Hey, take it easy, Jackie. It's wet out there.
1: It's strictly the speed limit, Frank. Going to a job, that is. Think I want to get picked up for driving without a license?
2: I never thought of that.
1: You got to think of everything. Go through a red light, for instance. Prowl car stops you, flat foot asks for the registration, boom, up you go. And a larceny rap for stealing the crate.
2: You just went through a...

0: Jackie?
1: Huh?
0: Oh, yeah. Okay, so that's another $4 I owe the city. Let him try and collect.
2: But you just said
0: that... So I said. So, okay. Forget it. Got those newspapers?
2: Yeah. Yeah, here.
0: And the brick?
2: On the floor.
0: Wrap the brick in the papers.
2: I don't get it.
0: You will. Do like I tell you. Now we're here. Now fast now.
2: Right.
0: All set?
2: Yeah.
0: Let's go.
2: Hey, it's wet out here.
0: So what? You want an umbrella?
2: No, but my ma does.
0: Does that keep you dry? Give me that brick. Now, dummy, you'll see why the newspapers. They bust the glass off and it falls inside the window. Catch? What's that? Boy, look at that box, Jack.
2: Yeah.
0: Well, Ruthie looks swell in that. Here we go. I got it. Let's scram. Oh, boy, I

0: How do you like it, Ruthie?
1: Oh, it's beautiful. It almost shines.
0: Listen to the dame. A fox jacket that shines. Who ever heard of a thing like that shining?
1: Oh, I mean, here in this room, it's, gosh, I don't know, like something that dropped down from another world.
0: Yeah, it came from another world, all right, Ruthie. The kind of world I'm going to live in. And quit the new thing. And you're coming with me, baby. Go on, put it on. It's yours, Ruthie.
1: Oh, no. No, Jackie, I won't take it.
0: But I got it just for you.
1: I won't take it.
0: That all you know how to say, I won't take it?
1: Where did you get it, Jackie?
0: What's the difference? I got it. I can't wear it myself. It's for you.
1: Where did you get it?
0: In the North Woods. I trapped the little foxes all by myself. Caught them by their cute little tails.
1: Oh, Jackie, please.
0: Oh, now look, Ruthie. All my life, I figured my girl would wear furs. Not lousy rabbit skins, good furs. So here they are. What's the difference where I got them? You like them, don't you?
1: Oh, it's beautiful. A girl dreams too, Jackie.
0: So, okay, put them on.
1: But I gotta know, how did you get it?
0: I didn't make a killing in Wall Street. You can bet on that.
1: Oh, tell me, Jackie.
0: Ah, put it on. I want to see you in it. Then maybe I'll tell you.
1: Well, all right.
0: Hey.
1: Gee, the lining feels so smooth.
0: Silk, I guess.
1: Oh, no, it's satin.
0: Oh, yeah. Yeah, sure, it's satin. Hey, now turn around.
1: Okay.
0: Now walk. Slow like. Oh, baby. If I ever catch you walking like that for another day.
1: No, Jackie. Now, tell me, how did you get it?
0: Like a hot knife through butter. Bust through the window. Boom. Off we go.
1: I don't want it.
0: Well, of all the crazy things, I stick my neck out and you don't want it. Well, what's the matter? Some of the glass stick in the lining?
1: Jackie, you stole it!
0: Well, sure I stole it. How else did you think I got it in the first place? Now, where would I get the dough for something like this? From the bum who calls himself my father? From my washerwoman mother?
1: When you talk like that, I think I hate you. Oh, here, take the jacket. It makes me shudder to touch it.
0: Makes you shudder to touch me, too, I suppose.
1: Yes, it does. Now.
0: Only last Saturday at the dance. And afterwards. So now I'm the thief or something, huh? Come here.
1: No! No, you're ugly when you look like that. Stay away from me.
0: Here, I said.
1: Oh, please, please take your jacket and go.

0: Okay. Let's get at it. No burglar alarm. I taste the joint. I got the brick all wrapped up.
1: Good.
0: Which window?
1: No window, dope. The door. We're going in here.
0: And wait a minute. What? Wait for the less noise, the better. Now, stop it! Come on. Open up, will you? That's it. Maybe keep the suits over here. Hats in the front, right side. Watches and stuff, left side. Shirts and ties in the back.
1: How do you know?
0: I taste the joint, I told you. No, thank you, sir. I'm just looking, I says. Sirk wants to know if I want to try on a suit. Where'd I get 65 smackers for a suit?
1: Here.
0: Want this one?
1: Will it fit me?
0: This rack is our side. I look. Okay?
1: Yeah. Yeah, sure. If you say so, Jackie.
0: What am I doing, dressing you too? Come on. You got your stuff?
1: Yeah, sure.
0: Why don't you use a flashlight?
1: Because I ain't advertising us being here.
0: Hey, you want a hat?
1: No. No, I never had one.
0: I mean, neither. You ain't charged with hats right away. They'd start making with a question.
1: Yeah.
0: Okay, let's grab some shirts and scram.
1: Well, what'd you take there?
0: A couple of wristwatches. From now on, Jackie Powers runs on Swissola watch time.
1: How many shirts you taking?
0: It doesn't for me. The same for you. What size?
1: 14 and a half, I guess.
0: Same as me. Okay, let's scram.
1: Jackie, the car.
2: We took care of that, Sonny. Drop those suits quick.
1: Yeah, sure. Sure, I didn't do nothing, honest. I didn't do nothing.
2: Stop you. Come back here. Stop, Raphael!
3: Jackie, stop! The cop's got a gun!

0: This way, kid. Snappy now.
1: Yeah, save it, Keith.
0: Oh, one of those, are you, Powers?
1: So what?
0: You'll find out.
1: In this college?
0: Right here. We handle your kind by the dozen. Older and tougher, too.
1: Hey, you forgot something, Keith. I ain't gonna be here no 4 years.
0: No. But you'll be back. You all come back. In there, kitty.
1: Who's
0: that? Blackie Davis to tell you a bedtime story.
1: Blackie Davis?
2: You're ahead of me, huh, kid?
1: Who hasn't? How long you been here?
2: 6 months. Got another 6 to go. Why, kid?
1: How'd they get you?
2: A rat learned how to sing.
1: Me, too.
2: That's so? Want to talk?
1: Why not? I'll be out in 6 months. What Frankie'll get won't be no postal card.
2: What was it?
1: Breaking and entering. Frankie passed out when the cop fired at me. Over my head, though. He gave him the whole story after he come to. Names, addresses, the works.
2: What'd he get?
1: Suspended sentence. Parole to his mother.
2: And you?
1: 6 months. The judge was so sorry he couldn't send me to no reform school. They're too crowded, he said. Nobody over 17.
2: How old are you?
1: 17 and a half.
2: 18 when you get out, huh? Well, you got a few good years ahead of you, if you don't make no more mistakes. You
1: didn't make any on the first job.
2: Oh? This wasn't the first?
1: Nah. First was a fur place. Snatched a box jack.
2: Oh? How?
1: Brick wrapped up in a newspaper. Through the window.
2: Yeah, that's how I started myself.
1: No kidding.
2: Yeah. Frankie in on that, too?
1: Yeah, he told them that. They'll never find that jacket. I got it stashed good. It's something special.
2: Here for a dame?
1: When I find her. And I will.
2: How'd you break and enter the last place?
1: Well, the same way, through the glass door. Something wrong? Well, the cop spotted the car. What's the brick got to do with that?
2: Now, that was bad, too. Never do a job the same way twice. Once you get in the habit... Look, kid. Spider Jones is 2 cells up the line. The cops know his touch so well, when they find a job he's done, they just pick him up.
1: Why, Dad? Thanks.
2: You're welcome.
1: Say, why are you giving me advice? You've only known me 10 minutes.
2: Well, we're going to be in college together here for 6 months. I'm starting your education, see?
1: Why? What's in it for you?
2: A little fun, maybe. Maybe a little profit, too.
1: Profit? How?
2: Well, like in every business, the established fella's got to be able to spot talent, see?
1: And I got talent, Blackie?
2: Yeah, you sure have. And by the time we walk out of here, practically together, you'll have training, too. I can use a kid like you.
1: It's a deal. When's the first class, Professor?
3: In just a moment, Crime Does Not Pay will continue with this story of The Kid with a Gun. Now we continue with Crime Does Not Pay, featuring Donald Buca as Jackie Powers, the kid with a gun.

0: Yes, Jackie Powers went to college, and with an expert professor. The seeds which had been planted in Jackie's mind, in the environment to which he had been born, were well tended by Blackie Davis in that cell in the state prison. And they sprouted and bore fruit when Jackie came out of prison at the age of 18. By the time he was 21, he was Jackie the Kid, second only to Blackie Davis, fast with a knife and faster with a gun. And at long last, Jackie was living the life of which he had dreamed.
1: Hey, Gladys.
2: Yes, kid?
1: I got something to show you.
2: You got something to show me?
1: Yep. Extra special. Take a look, beautiful. Hey, try it on.
2: Hey, that's a honey. Gee, they don't make them like that anymore.
1: Had it 4 years.
2: Well, that was before you had your vacation.
1: Uh-huh. I kept it kind of private. You like it?
2: Well, who wouldn't?
1: You? With that mink Blackie gave you?
2: Oh, mink's all right. It's sort of a uniform these days. You're nobody without a mink. But foxes like that. Oh, I guess I'm just a chorus girl at heart, Jackie.
1: No girl ever stayed in a chorus with a figure like yours, baby. With or without fans.
2: Why, Mr. Powers, how you do go on.
1: Yeah, that I love, huh? You want to try it? That's right.
2: Well, I'd love to, darling.
1: If you do, it'll mean something.
2: Mean what?
1: You'll belong to me. More than to Blackie.
2: Well, the kid grows up.
1: I grew up a long time ago, baby.
2: Aren't you cutting in where it might be dangerous?
1: Blackie?
2: Uh-huh.
1: You're worth it, kid. With me, there's extra value when what I want belongs to someone else.
2: You probably beat your women.
1: Up to now, no.
2: I'll try on the foxes.
1: Just for size?
2: Maybe. How do they look?
1: Walk for me, baby. They were made for you, beautiful. And you were made for them.
2: Just for them?
1: You know better than that.
2: You don't want to crush foxes like that.
1: Right. Yeah? Jack? Who else?
3: We're here. Three of us.
1: Get the skins, baby. Come on in.
2: Okay, Ken.
4: Cut it out.
3: Get in there.
5: Take off your hat to the lady friend.
4: Let me go, then.
1: Hello, Frankie.
4: Jack.
3: You didn't want to come, kid.
5: But he came.
1: Yeah, they all do. Frankie. I've waited 3 years for this.
4: Why don't you leave me alone? What'd I ever do to you?
1: 6 months. That's all. Remember?
4: I had to, Jackie. They had a rubber hole.
1: You had to nothing. Oh, excuse me, Mr. Rain. This is Frankie, my one-time partner. Frankie, say hello to Gladys Terrain.
2: Hi. Gladys Terrain?
1: Yeah. Yeah, I told you I'd do all right, didn't I, Frankie? You know the name, I see.
4: Who doesn't?
1: Say hello.
4: How do you do?
2: Fine, thanks. And you?
4: Jackie, what do you want me
1: to... Shut up, will you?
3: What do you want with him, kid?
1: This character, ladies and gentlemen, couldn't keep his trap shut.
3: Oh, one of those?
1: Yeah. Yeah, one of those. Of course, if he had kept quiet, maybe I wouldn't have met Blackie the way I did. But that doesn't make much difference, see? Frankie... What would you do in my place?
4: Oh, Jackie, for the love of... Jackie!
1: No, Harry, hold him.
3: Yeah, sure.
4: Oh, stop, please, don't!
1: Something worse than anything a cop would dare to do.
4: Oh,
1: that's for passing out on me that night on Third Avenue. A mask! Hold up his head.
3: He ain't feeling nothing, kid.
1: Throw some water on him.
3: Won't do no good, kid. Can we put him down now?
1: Throw some water on him, I said.
3: What's the use? He's dead, kid.
5: Yeah. All the way over here, he kept saying something about having a bad heart.
3: You're a fool. You haven't the brains of a lout.
2: The kid didn't know he had a bad heart.
3: You stay out of this, Gladys.
2: Okay.
3: I thought I told you to be careful. If you got a kill, do it away from your own place and mine.
1: We got away with it, Blackie. Nobody will ever find a body. Joe and Harry lugged him out like he was drunk.
3: Just dumb luck is all.
1: Stop crying.
3: Now, shut up. How many times do you need to be told?
1: I don't need to be told. Not anymore, I don't.
3: Well, now you know everything, huh?
1: I get along.
3: Without me to witness you, you'd last as long as ice in July.
1: Don't bore me, Blackie. I got a trick or two.
3: Now, Gladys, I think this brat needs a brief lesson. course, I probably shouldn't waste my time or dirty my hands, but for his own good.
6: Stay away from me, Blackie. I'm warning you.
3: Yeah. There'll be more where that comes from.
2: Blackie, look out. He's got a knife.
3: That kind of a trick.
6: That was one trick he didn't teach me. Nobody slapped me around.
7: Nobody screaming it.
5: And if somebody did? All right, Jackie. Put away the heater.
1: Not till I know where you stand. Well?
5: With you, of course, with you.
1: And Harry?
5: Harry, do what I tell him. What about
1: Gladys? She's with me. Aren't you, baby?
2: Yeah, naturally, kid, of course.
1: She likes foxes, too. Big, fluffy foxes.
5: What about Blackie?
1: I got an idea about him, Joe. I understand the flat feet have been looking for him for some time. Let's make them a little present, eh? You and Harry drop him on the steps of City Hall sometime tonight. I'd like to join you, but me and my baby, we got a little celebrating to do. Okay, fellas. Now, let me repeat the orders once more. Joe, you drive.
3: Right, kid.
1: Harry and Fred, you take care of the watchmen. And get into the two convertibles they keep parked near the gate. The rest of you each take a car. You know which ones I want. I'll get the keys from the rack in the office. When I blink the headlights on that big sedan I'm taking, Joe, you lead the way. When the wild Irishman sees how many used cars he has left tomorrow morning, he'll be wild, all right. Right, Joe. 10 seconds.
5: Right. First time a whole chain of jewelry stores is busted open in one night. And on the same second, each door.
1: You ain't kidding. Ready? Leave it.
8: Come on down out of that driver's seat.
9: Of course.
8: You're hauling furs, aren't you? Well, get on.
9: You don't stand me with that pop gun, punk.
8: Don't I? All right, fellas. Start transferring the load. We won't bother us tonight. Okay, Alex. I'm taking over the club.
3: You're taking nothing, kid. I built this club. My boys and I mean to keep it.
1: Alex, I told you, you want to keep this club, you put Gladys up in lights. And pay me $1,000 a week.
3: And I told you...
1: Sorry, Alex. You asked for it.
2: Say, I showed one of the girls a coat, Jackie.
1: Yeah?
2: You know what she said?
1: Nah, what?
2: She said the next time she came to see me, she'd expect to see a mink bedspread with ermine trimming.
1: Maybe she will, baby. Maybe she will. Now what?
2: I think you passed a red light, kid.
9: Along the curve, you.
1: Like I always say, discretion is better than sticking your neck out.
2: Yes, isn't it?
1: What do you mean by that, Craig?
2: Oh, nothing. Just something to say.
1: Hey, where are you going?
2: My right leg is cramped. I'll stretch it while you take your ticket.
3: Okay, mister, let's see your license.
1: Now, what'd I do, officer?
3: Right through the light. License.
1: I was just changing, officer.
3: A busy man, so are you. License.
1: Okay. Have your way. Yeah.
3: Name? John... Powers. Well, let me see your registration, too.
2: Officer, Jack is the nickname for John, isn't it?
3: What's that?
6: Why, you little...
2: Officer, he was holding me with his gun. He's Jackie the Kid Powers.
6: You little squealer!
2: He's for the murder of Blackie Davis. Now they'll get you, Jackie. Now they'll get you. And Blackie can rest in peace.

0: those people back there. Back out of the line of fire.
1: Yes, sir. All right, now, back.
2: Look, miss, if you insist on staying here, I can't be responsible.
3: Oh, I don't care. I swore on Blackie's grave I'd see him get it.
2: No sense getting it yourself. We'll take him alive, I hope, and we'll need your testimony.
4: Have it ready, Lieutenant.
2: Tear gas, too?
4: Yes, sir. You took an awful chance, miss.
3: Well, I had to, I guess. For once, I didn't figure the odds.
2: All right, Powers, are you coming out?
5: Come and make me!
2: Don't be a fool, Powers. The alley's covered. Come on out.
5: Come and get me, Blackwood!
2: For the last time, Powers! All right, men, so we'll save the city the cost of a trial. Tear gas and then the gun. Fire! Had enough, Powers? All right, let's go in and get him.
3: Don't shoot him!
2: No, miss. It's been blown off its hinges. Now, that's all there is to it now. Inside there, we'll find all that's left of Jackie Powers.

0: Wine does not pay.
1: Donald Buca, who was featured as the kid with a gun, will be back with you in just a moment. Now, here in person is Donald Buca.
2: Almost every day I read in the newspapers, as you do, of some criminal who has been caught or convicted who had a background like Jackie's. His story is one among thousands, of crime and its penalties. A crime that has its roots in social ills which we will one day cure. But that cure is the responsibility of all of us. And it deals with better living conditions, better education, more jobs, and all that sort of thing. It's very true that all men are born equal. But both good and bad citizens are made, not born. Once we have eliminated the conditions which make bad citizens, we'll have eliminated much of the crime which plagues our modern civilization. Yes, playing Jackie Powers made me think. I hope this story made you think a little, too. It's another case which proves once again that crime does not pay.
1: Thank you, Donald Buca. 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

0: Municipal Tower to Transcontinental Flight 17. Municipal Tower to Transcontinental Flight 17. Over.
1: That's us, Tom. Take it.
2: Check. Transcontinental Flight 17 to Municipal Tower. 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
0: Police instructions. Check and see if you have male passenger occupying seat 24. Passenger occupying seat 24 wanted by police. Over.
2: I'm just checking my list, Joe. Yep, we got a man in 24. I'll tell him. Municipal Tower, we have a man in seat 24. The name he's traveling under is John J. Jones.
0: John J. Jones. Maybe that's his right name, but the police want him. They know him as Boston Blackie.
3: Maybe you've met Boston Blackie before on your local movie screen. In case some of you haven't, I think you'll soon be fast friends of his. And maybe you've already tried new Soapy Rich Rinso, too. 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And now, meet Boston Blackie. Outside the law is no strange territory to Blackie, but never does he stray for personal reward, although the police, and notably Inspector Faraday, find no solace in his motives, and only bewilderment in his ability to remain out of their reach. Meet Chester Morris as Boston Blackie, enemy to those who make him an enemy, friend to those who have no friend.
4: You Chicago police have been very cooperative. Thanks a million.
5: Glad to help you, Inspector Faraday. When we send a man to New York, you can return the favor.
4: Glad to. Anytime, Captain.
6: There's the plane now, Inspector. See it? Blackie's got to be on it. We know he was on the plane when it left Detroit, and it hasn't made any stops.
4: Well, Blackie's liable to get out of anything anytime. I remember once I had him in two sets of handcuffs, and the next minute...
6: No handcuffs.
4: No Blackie. Chances are I couldn't have made the charge stick anyhow. Never have been able to tie anything on him in 6 years.
7: You'll be able to arrest him now, won't you, Inspector?
4: You're sure Blackie's the man, are you, Miss Moray?
7: Oh, of course I'm sure. I was with my grandfather when he was robbed and the money stolen. The thief wore no mask, and I recognized him from the picture of Boston Blackie that was in the paper last year.
4: Mm.
7: Oh, I'm sure it was Blackie.
4: Mm-hmm.
7: Why do you keep asking me if I'm sure?
4: I just wanted to be certain, that's all. I've been waiting to get a witness to make a positive identification for a long time.
7: Oh, here comes the plane now. Do you think he'll have the money with him? I can't wait until I get my hands on it.
4: There's lots of money in this world, Miss Moray. What I can't wait to get my hands on is Boston Blackie. Go ahead in, Miss Moray. I've been keeping Blackie in my hotel room here until our plane leaves for New York. Talk to him yourself. I can't get anything out of him. Go ahead now. Monahan's in there guarding him, and I'll be right here outside the door.
7: All right, Inspector Faraday.
4: Blackie always was a soft touch for a girl. Here's hoping you get something out of him.
7: Oh, Inspector, you'll never know how important it is to me that I do. Hello?
6: He won't say a word, miss. Just sits there like he did all the time the inspector was questioning him.
7: Oh, I'll try. Blackie? Boston Blackie, would you talk to me?
8: About business or pleasure?
7: Maybe a little of both. Detective Monahan, could Mr. Blackie and I go over in the corner and talk?
6: Yeah, sure. I don't know why not. I'll stroll over to the window.
7: Would you please come over here with me, Blackie?
8: Why, sure. I've been waiting for a chance like this to have a little chat with you, Miss Moray. You identified me as the man who stole $10,000 from your grandfather.
7: Yes, I did.
8: You know, you never saw me before in your life, Miss Moray.
7: I wish I had. Then I wouldn't be in such desperate trouble now.
8: You're in trouble. You had me arrested because you're in trouble? What is this, a new switch on the share the wealth plan?
7: Oh, please let me explain. From what I've heard of you, Blackie, you're the only man living who can help me. But I had no idea of where or how I could reach you.
8: Oh, so you made up the story of my stealing your grandfather's money, huh?
7: Yes, I did. I knew the police could trace your movements where I couldn't. And I knew you could get away from Inspector Faraday once I'd seen you.
8: Well, thanks for the confidence.
7: The very worst I could have said I was mistaken in the identification, and Then you would have had to let you go. Only by then it would be too late.
8: Say, look, let's get organized. Too late for what?
7: To recover the diamond that was stolen from me.
8: You've got the wrong boy, lady. If a diamond was stolen from you, let the police get it back. They're in that business.
7: But that diamond, Blackie, the rest of my life depends on it. I must have it back by tomorrow night. Oh, please, please help me.
8: Well, with these handcuffs on and two New York detectives guarding me, I couldn't be of very much help to anybody.
7: But those handcuffs, haven't I heard that you can get out of them whenever you want to?
8: Yes, but I've got to want to first.
7: Oh, I'm sorry. I'm more than sorry. I'm miserable. I knew I had to reach you, and I just messed up everything. No, I'll never...
8: Oh, wait a minute, Miss Morey. We'll figure some way out. Here, wipe your eyes with this handkerchief.
7: Thanks. Put your hand. You've got out of the handcuff.
8: Shh. Okay, now. There, your eyes are nice and dry. Now blow. You feel better now?
7: Yes, I do.
8: All right, then. Let me have your bedtime story.
7: I don't know how I can laugh.
8: Oh, it's easy. You just open your mouth and close your eyes and think of Inspector Faraday. Never fails. Come on, Miss Morey. Tell me the whole story before Faraday gets restless.
7: Well, I'm engaged to George Atwater.
8: Yes?
7: We're to be married soon, and yesterday he brought me something to look at. The Jonathan Diamond.
8: The Jonathan, huh? Oh, that's worth a fortune.
7: Well, George's father has millions.
9: Yeah, Miss Morey, you all right over there?
7: Oh, yes, officer, thank you. I won't be a minute now. Blackie, the diamond belonged to George's father. George brought it over to show me, and then he had a little too much to drink, and I thought it safer if he left it with me. He agreed. And sometime during the night, it must have been stolen from my apartment.
8: I get it. If you don't produce the diamond, it'll be a mess. The police don't know anything about the diamond?
7: No. That's why I made up the story about my grandfather and the stolen money.
8: Well, when do you have to produce the Jonathan, Miss Morey?
7: Tomorrow night. George gets back from a trip then. He'll want it and... Oh, Blackie.
8: Tomorrow night? Well, it doesn't give me much time to work, but I'll try. Call the detective over here.
7: All right, but why?
8: Shh, don't ask questions. Just get him over.
7: All right. Officer, would you come over here a minute, please?
10: Sure, Miss Snatcher. Well, did he tell you anything?
8: No, but I've got something to tell you, Monahan.
10: Indeed, and what's that?
8: This.
7: You shouldn't have done that, Blackie. You shouldn't have hit the officer.
8: You sure would have disappointed me if you hadn't said that. Now listen, I'm going out the window and down the fire escape. As soon as I get moving, you scream for Faraday. Tell him what happened, that I socked Monahan and put the handcuffs on you. Here, I'd better do that now. Faraday's got the key. He'll open them later. There. Now remember, you finally worked this handkerchief from around your mouth and screamed. Have you got that?
7: Yes. Oh, Blackie, please remember that getting back that diamond means my marriage and my whole life's happiness.
8: Okay. Well, I'm going to New York and I'll do my best. If I get back the diamond, you get married. You know, I wouldn't be surprised if instead of Boston Blackie, from now on I'm known as Chicago Cupid. Shorty, listen. When a piece of ice like the Jonathan Diamond is lifted, somebody's got to know something about it.
11: Look, Blackie, I've been out all night on it. Nobody knows nothing. All I could pick up was that a fella named Atwater owns it. None of the boys would touch it. That is, except Duke Wharton. I'm telling you, it's as hot as a pistol, but Duke's been bragging that he'll grab it one of these days.
8: Yeah? Well, where can I find him?
11: Well, I checked that, too. He's out of town. That's definite. Yeah, he's been gone a week. Now, look, boss, why don't you lay off?
8: Shorty, I promised to get that diamond back. I chartered a plane out of Chicago last night after breaking out of that hotel room. Young Atwater isn't due back in town till tonight, so I still have a little time. I'm going to waste some of it on a visit to the Atwater house.
11: Ain't you a little out of your class up there, Blackie? You know, they got an awful lot of dough, those Atwaters.
8: You know something, Shorty? After the way that Morey girl smiled at me in Chicago, I kind of feel like $1 million myself.

0: Yes, sir?
1: I'd like to see Mr. Atwater.
0: Who shall I say is calling, please?
1: Mr. Jones, Mr. John J. Jones. Mr. Atwater doesn't know me, but you can say it's about his son.
0: About Mr. George Atwater, Jr.?
1: That's right.
0: He's in, sir. Would you like to see him?
1: George is in? Well, I certainly would like to see him. When did he get back?
0: A little while ago, sir. He returned earlier than we expected. Come this way. He's in the library, right here. Shall I announce you?
1: No, thanks. I'll go right in.
0: Very good, sir.
1: Hello there, Mr. Atwater.
2: Yes, I'm George Atwater. Who are you?
1: Well, my name is Jones, Mr. Atwater, John J. Jones. I'm a friend of your fiancé's.
2: Oh, a friend of Lee's?
1: That's right, and if you don't mind, I'd like to ask you a question.
2: Sure, go ahead.
1: Well, the night before last, when you left Miss Moray, you were a little,
2: Oh, what do you mean, a little? I was a lot.
1: Well, I don't mean to be personal, but did you stop off anywhere on your way home?
2: No, I got a cab and came right home.
1: Mr. Atwater, where do you usually keep the Jonathan Diamond?
2: I don't know what you're driving at, Mr. Jones, but, well, we keep it here in the library, in this wall safe. Only it's not here now.
1: Would you open the safe for me, please?
2: Well, now, Mr. Jones, you're a perfect stranger to me, even though you are a friend of Miss Moray's. Well, you could hardly expect... Oh. So... This is a holdup.
1: I'm sorry I had to pull this gun on you, Mr. Atwater, but I want to see that safe. You don't mind if I lock the library door, do you?
2: I do mind, but I don't suppose that matters.
1: Not a bit. There we are. So the Jonathan was kept in this safe, huh? Combination, Mr. Atwater, and keep your hands where I can see them.
2: Sorry, Mr. Jones. I seem to have forgotten the combination.
1: Well, I haven't time to make you remember it. Oh, the safe doesn't look too tough. Come over here where I can watch you while I go to work on it.
2: All right. There's nothing inside the safe, but go ahead and open
1: it. Quiet. Take that watch off your wrist and put it in your pocket. It's making too much noise. I can't hear the tumblers drop. Come on, take it off.
2: All right.
1: I think it. I've got the first number. Now for the second one. This box of yours is pretty simple, Mr. Atwater. In fact, it's about the most unsafe safe I ever saw. There, that's the second number, all right? Do you want to be a good boy and tell me the last number? No? Okay, be a bad boy and watch me find it out for myself. There. Now, that ought to do it. I'll try the handle now. Well, made it.
2: My compliments.
1: Save them. Let's take a look in this jewelry box. Oh, so the Jonathan Diamond wasn't in the safe, huh? Well, what's this, then?
2: That's the Jonathan, all right. I meant to leave it at Miss Moray's apartment, but I changed my mind.
3: Open this door! Open it up! Open the door, Mr. Atwater! We're the police! Open up!
1: Faraday, he must have had Shorty watched and trail me here.
2: You don't mind if I close this safe door, do you, Mr. Jones? I want you to be cuffed with that diamond still in your hand. Well, this seems to be my day for unexpected visitors.
1: Now keep away from that door, Atwater.
2: You don't scare me. I'm going to open it. I'm coming.
4: I'm going.
2: You'll have to hurry. He's going through the window. Quick, he's got the Jonathan Diamond. He must still be in the garden.
5: I've got two men out there. Maybe I can spot him from here. Come on, Monahan. Blackie, stop!
6: Stop! Shoot, we've got him.
2: And he's got the Jonathan Diamond.
5: At last, Boston Blackie caught red-handed.
7: Well, it does look as though Blackie is in for it now, but I have a hunch there's still plenty of action coming up. And shifting from Blackie to Whitey, that is Rinso White, I'd like to tell you about a completely different kind of action, the kind you get with Rinso suds in your washer. Yes, those Rinso suds are so peppy and lively, they get your clothes sparkling white and bright with as little as a 5-minute run per load. And when I say sparkling white, of course I really mean... Exactly, Rinso White. And there's no better way than that whistle to describe the special kind of white Rinso gets your clothes. That's because Rinso gets out more dirt. Simple, isn't it? No wonder Rinso is the only soap recommended by the makers of 33 leading washers. And of course, a short run is not only easy on your washer, it's easy on your clothes. Keeps them new looking longer. So next wash day, do yourself a big favor. Whistle up a Rinso White, Rinso Bright wash. And now, back to the adventures of Boston Blackie, starring Chester Morris. How do you like ourselves, Blackie? Air conditioning between the bars and everything. Comfortable enough for you?
4: Oh, sure. This one's wonderful. I wish you'd try sleeping on that mattress they have in here. I gave up in the middle of the night and slept on the stone floor. It was softer. Oh, come on, Faraday. How about a couple of pillows?
7: Oh, huh? Poor Blackie. Too bad I didn't hear you. I've suddenly gotten very deaf. Isn't that terrible?
4: You've suddenly gotten very deaf, and you've always been very dumb.
7: Oh, very funny, Blackie.
4: Yes, I know. New gag writer.
7: Last one, have to go back to kindergarten?
4: Yes, and he told me how much all the other children miss you since you stopped going, Faraday.
7: Blackie, we had to grab you on that Maury girl's charge.
4: All right, so you grabbed me.
7: A $10,000 stick-up, Blackie. That isn't important now. We'll talk about that later. But where's the Jonathan Diamond?
4: Jonathan Diamond? What's that?
7: Listen, Blackie, you've had that diamond in your hand. Now you had it when we broke in. Atwater saw it there. Where is it now?
4: Now, you listen, Faraday. You've got to get me out of here in a couple of hours. You haven't a thing to hold me on.
7: Oh, breaking into the Atwater house.
4: I broke out of the house, not into it.
7: Oh.
4: Now, see if that's a crime, Inspector.
7: You opened the safe in the library and you stole the Jonathan Diamond. How about that?
4: You sure I did?
7: Mm.
4: Does that safe look forced? Did you find the diamond on me?
7: No to all those things. But we've got George Atwater as a witness.
4: A witness to what? I was calling on him at the suggestion of a mutual friend, Inspector.
7: Hmm.
4: We were having a chat when somebody started to pound on the door. I got scared and jumped through the window. You know, things like that happen, Inspector. People get scared and they jump.
7: Blackie, I'm telling you this, man to man, we've got a case against you. Atwater's word against yours that you robbed his safe. Then slugging Monahan in Chicago. The Moray girl's testimony that you robbed her grandfather. That'll add up to 10 years at least.
4: Go ahead, Inspector.
7: All right, I'll be honest, Blackie. Young Atwater screaming about his diamond. Says you had it one minute, and we grabbed you the next minute, so it can't be missing.
4: Only it is.
7: All right, you tell us where you hid it, and I'll get him to drop all charges. I'll even talk to the Moray girl to get her to go easy if you return her dough. Now, how's that?
4: I don't know.
7: Oh, you must have it stashed somewhere. Give me your word of honor to deliver it back to me today, and I'll let you out. Your word's always been good with me, Blackie. Now, come on, don't you want to get out of jail?
4: Oh, I don't know now, Faraday. It's kind of a nice jail, you know, air conditioning between the bars.
7: Blackie, be a good guy.
4: Okay, Faraday, as a favor to you, I'll come out. And you'll have your diamond back 2 hours after I leave here. But I'm not to be bothered during that time by the cops. You understand?
7: Bothered? You'll be protected. And thanks a million, Blackie.
4: That's all right, Faraday. I'll get plenty of satisfaction every time I remember you begging me to get out of jail. Miss Moray, this is Blackie. Can you talk?
6: Oh, yes, of course. Nobody's here. Did you...
4: Did I get the diamond? Well, yes and no, Miss Moray. Nobody ever stole it from your apartment.
6: What?
4: Atwater says he took it with him when he left you the other night.
6: But that's impossible. He didn't. I know he didn't. I even looked at it after he left.
4: Well, Miss Moray, will you meet me by the shrubbery alongside the library window of the Atwater house in exactly a half an hour?
6: Well, all right, but what are we going to do?
4: We're going to rob a safe, Miss Moray, with police protection. Keep that flashlight steady, Miss Moray, please.
6: Mm-hmm.
4: If we're lucky, the safe won't be locked.
6: Why not?
4: Because nobody knows I put the diamond back in it when the police pounded on the door. And it was only slammed shut by young Atwater. Well, here it is. There, you see? It's open. And here's the box that holds the Jonathan Diamond. Put your flashlight on it, and we'll take a quick look.
6: All right. There. The box is empty.
4: Uh-oh. Atwater must have seen me put it back and grabbed it. But why is he telling the police that I have it?
8: And see that I'm not disturbed.
4: Quick, that's Atwater now. Put out that flash and get back at these babes. Hurry.
6: All right.
4: Seven. Six. Nine.
6: What are you doing, Blackie?
4: Shh. I'm counting the clicks on the dial. Seven. Three. Four. Two. Got it.
8: Hello. This is George Atwater. I got your message, but why did you call me here after I... Well, I don't care about that. We made a deal. I don't owe you a dime anymore, and you got what you wanted. Well, you have to expect it to be hot for a while. And look, remember this. I'm washed up with you and that crooked roulette wheel of yours. We're all square. And if you call me here again, I'll turn you over to the police. Yes, yes. If I hear of anybody who wants to buy it, I'll let you know. You'll what? Don't be foolish. Who'd believe that? Goodbye.
4: I think I understand everything now, Miss Moray, but I've got to find the man Atwater just called.
6: How can you? He didn't mention any names.
4: No, but I counted the clicks as he was dialing that number. If my ears haven't let me down, I can call that number, too. Anyhow, I'm going to try.
6: You think that man is a Jonathan Diamond?
4: Yes, I think so. But you don't have to worry about it from now on. You won't be blamed because it was missing from your apartment.
6: But you're in a mess now, aren't you?
4: Well, yes, kind of. You see, I promised Faraday that he'd have his diamond back in 2 hours, and I can't keep that promise. Well, I hope the OPA hasn't put a ceiling on tempers, because if they have, he'll hit it.
9: Hello? Police headquarters.
4: Inspector Faraday, please.
9: Just a minute. Faraday speaking.
4: This is Blackie, Faraday.
9: Your time's up, Blackie. Have you got the Jonathan Diamond?
4: Well, no, Inspector, I haven't.
9: You're stalling. Now, Blackie, you've crossed me for the last time. I'm going to have a dragnet out that'll have you down here before you know it, and you're going to stay in jail this time.
4: Yeah, but, Inspector, listen, You wouldn't listen, Shorty. I've got to work extra fast now.
10: Gee, Blackie, look, if there's anything
4: Hold it, Shorty. I'm going to try that number Atwater called.
9: Hello,
4: Atwater told me to call you.
9: Yeah? Who's this?
4: I've got cash I'd like to trade in for something you've got. Atwater says that...
9: Atwater says, huh? Okay. I'm in an old house, 632 West 100th Street. First door on the right as you come in. Get here fast and we'll talk business.
4: Okay. Bye.
10: Worked, eh, Blackie?
4: I don't know. It was a little too easy. Come on, Shorty. We're going up there to get Faraday his diamond. Unless his dragnet gets me first.
10: Blackie, duck down. Duck down this hallway.
4: Okay, what is it, Shorty?
10: Prowl car just coming this way. I never saw so many cops as we pass on the way up here.
4: Never mind, Shorty. Stay flattened out against this door until it's time for what I told you to do.
10: Yeah, okay, Blackie. But who really stole the Jonathan Diamond?
4: Nobody stole it, Shorty. Atwater left the stone at Lee Moray's apartment and then returned later that night and lifted it so that Miss Moray could report it stolen to the police.
10: Ixnay, Ixnay, boss. Coppers. Okay, now. Look, boss, why did Atwater want the Dane reported?
4: So he wouldn't be involved. This guy I called up, the one who lives in this building, has something on Atwater and wanted the diamond as his price for clamming up. Atwater had to get it for him, see?
10: Oh, yeah, I get it. He stashed it in his own safe until he could reach this guy and turn it over to him. Only you opened the safe before he could do it. And he had to figure out a new story, huh, boss?
4: Sure. All he had to tell the cops then is that he was afraid that Jonathan wouldn't be safe at the girl's apartment and that he went back in to get it.
10: Oh.
4: I thought it was pretty cute when I put the diamond back in the safe. But Atwater must have seen me. Well, wish me luck, Shorty. And don't forget what I told you to do.
10: Yeah, yeah. Okay, boss. Quick. Come on. It's okay now.
4: So long.
11: Yeah, who is it?
4: I called you a little while ago.
11: Okay.
4: Open up.
11: Okay.
4: Well, Duke Walton. Put that gun down, Duke. You and I can make a deal.
11: Think so?
4: Sure.
11: Lucky you're not as cute as you thought. I called out.

0: Okay. Open up.
1: Okay.
0: Well, Duke Walton. Put that gun down, Duke. You and I can make a deal.
1: Think so?
0: Sure.
1: Lucky you're not as cute as you thought. I called that water back and found your call was a phony. Too bad for you. Now I gotta bump you.
0: Wait a minute, Duke.
1: I'm gonna wait a couple of minutes, Blackie. Some friends of mine are coming over with a car to take you on a little trip. Now sit down in that chair and put your arms behind your back. Go on, I ain't the patient type.
0: Okay, Duke. How's that?
1: That's better. Now I'm gonna tie you up nice and pretty like that. How do you like it? Too tight for your pretty hands to be tied?
0: Well, yes, if you really want to know.
1: I don't. I'll give it an extra yank just to make sure.
0: Hey, Duke.
1: Huh?
0: Duke, look under the door. That's smoke.
1: Where? Hey, that's right. Well, that makes things easier. This joint's a fire trap. I'll scram out of here and leave you tied up, Blackie.
2: Lucky, I guess I was just born under a lucky star.
0: Maybe. But don't forget, Duke, sometimes stars have a habit of falling.
1: Yeah, okay, so I'm ducking right out of here.
3: Fire! Fire! The whole building's on fire! Come on, get out of here!
1: That does it. So long, Blackie. Me and the Jonathan Diamond are getting out of here, and both of us are nice and safe, which is more than I can say for you, pal.
0: Wait a minute, Duke. I've got a proposition.
1: Sure, but I got a date. No use trying to bust him rope, boy. Maybe the fire will bring him through for you, huh? Hey, you did it. How'd you get out of them ropes? Never mind, ain't going to do any good.
0: Oh, yes, it is, Duke. This place is on fire. Go on, try and get out.
1: I don't have to try. I'm getting.
0: Take a look at the door, Duke. It's locked.
1: Sure, it's locked, and I'm going to open it right now. Hey, where'd the key go to?
0: I've got it, Duke, right here. I locked the door and removed the key when I had my back to the door after you got the drop on me.
1: Come on, give it to me. Give it to me. We'll both be burned to death.
0: Sure, Duke. Here it is.
2: Catch.
1: Hey, hey, don't throw it like... Where'd it go? I gotta get it.
0: Sure, you're gonna get it, but good. You miss me, sucker.
1: I'll sucker you. I'll get you for this Blackie if it's a... Take a million... Oh! Hey, you're breaking my wrist.
0: Drop that gun. Okay. Now, where's the diamond?
1: Never mind the diamond, Blackie. The fire will both be trapped.
0: Well, there's no fire, sucker.
1: Huh?
0: My pal Shorty burned some papers in the hall and pounded on the door.
1: But you...
0: Now, give her that diamond. You must have it on you. When you thought there was a fire, you'd have never left without it.
1: I ain't got it, Blackie. When I found your phone call was a phony, I give it to a guy to hold for
0: you. You're lying, Duke. I'm going to search you. Now turn around with your back to me and keep your hands in the air.
1: Yeah, okay, but I tell you, I ain't got it on me.
0: Well, we'll see. It's not here. Not here. It's not here.
1: Yeah.
4: It's me, boss. Everything all right?
0: Okay, Shorty, I'll let you in. Wait till I pick up the key. Now, don't move, you.
4: Well, it worked, huh, boss?
0: Yeah, it worked, but do you recognize this guy, Shorty?
4: Sure, that's Duke Walton, the guy I was telling you about. It was brag he'd have the Jonathan Diamond.
0: Well, he hasn't got it. I've searched him. He's clean, Shorty.
4: He's holding out, the dirty heel.
0: Yes, the dirty... Heel. Heel, huh? You know, Shorty, I think I've got something there. It's the one place I didn't look. Take off your shoes, Duke. Come on, take them off.
1: Yeah, you win, Blackie. The ice is in my right shoe. There's a slide in the heel. The diamond's inside.
0: Now, that's being very sensible, Duke. Yeah. I'll just take the diamond out of that slot it's in and at the same time pull myself and Inspector Faraday out of a great big hole. Well, it's bargain day, Faraday. You've got your diamond, and I've got Miss Morey. Right, honey?
5: Well, for a while, Blackie. Then I've got to go back home to Wisconsin.
0: Oh, well, can we go now, Inspector?
6: Okay, Blackie. Go ahead, beat it. You're in the clear. Only remember this. You make one slip, Blackie, and as sure as my name is Faraday, I'll be on your neck.
0: You'll be on my neck, eh? Okay, Inspector, but before Miss Morey leaves for Wisconsin, I hope I'll have her there for a little while first.
7: Oh, say, one more thing about Rinso. 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

0: Captain Blackie.
1: I won't do it, I tell you. I can't do it.
2: But Mr. Manletter, it's the only way your business can be saved.
1: I don't care about that. The only way it can be saved is by risking the life of my friend Boston Blackie. Well, I'd rather it were lost. I won't ask Blackie to keep that appointment. I don't even want to know about it.
2: All right, Mr. Manletter, if that's the way you want it.
1: I'm going out and try to raise the money. You'll hear from me later, and remember, I don't want Blackie to hear about this.
2: Hello, Mary. Get me Boston Blackie.

0: Be sure to listen at this same time next week for another exciting adventure with Boston Blackie, starring Chester Morris with Richard Lane as Inspector Faraday. You can see Chester Morris as Boston Blackie on the screen at your favorite movie theater. Boston Blackie's latest Columbia picture is One Mysterious Night, soon to be released. Original music for this program by Charles Cornell. This is Harlow Wilcox speaking for the makers of Rinso and wishing you all a very pleasant good night.
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1: 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That's all. Rose.

0: For 6 years now, you have heard me tell you that more police cars, fire engines, ambulances, and other emergency automotive equipment used Rio Grande cracked gasoline wherever it was sold than any other brand. Have you ever stopped a moment to give this statement some serious thought? If you have, you must have realized that motor equipment subject to such strenuous demands would have to be powered by an absolutely dependable motor fuel. All-purpose cracked gasoline must have great power in order to carry the tremendous loads of heavy fire equipment. It must be so blended that it will carry all this equipment at fast speed. You will say that Rio Grande is different and that it is superior in order to cope with all these strenuous demands. And you are correct, it is different. All-purpose Rio Grande cracked is scientifically made of six important power-producing ingredients instead of three found in most ordinary gasolines. And that is why this gasoline is chosen by so many police and fire departments. Try it. You will notice a difference in your car's performance. Drive into a red and white Rio Grande station in your neighborhood tomorrow morning and fill up your tank with this new all-purpose Rio Grande cracked gasoline. The story we have prepared tonight has been built around facts supplied by the Office of the Sheriff of Orange County. We have therefore asked Sheriff Jesse Elliott to prepare a foreword to our program.
1: Good evening, ladies and gentlemen. Orange County is not the largest county in the state of California, but it is a prosperous one. It is also situated so that a greater part of the traffic between San Diego and the more northern cities flows through the county and also through the city of Santa Ana. The problem of policing such an area is complicated, therefore, by our geographical location, but the record of my department is one which can well be envied. Justice in Orange County is sure and swift. We not only declare that crime doesn't pay, we prove it. The story we're to hear tonight happened many years before I took office, but it is nevertheless an excellent example of the swift and sure justice that we promise to lawbreakers. It is our desire and intention to keep Orange County the center of the Orange Empire in Southern California, a place where crime of any sort is a losing game.
0: The dawn of March 15, 1926, broke over the hills which surround Santa Ana Canyon. The low-lying mist spread a pall over the scene. A car sped along the winding road.
2: We won't get home until morning. We won't get home until morning. This morning now. We ought to be home now.
3: I have another drink.
4: We'll be there soon. Have another
2: That's
4: drink.
2: That's a good idea. One more drink. I won't care if we never get home.
3: Give him the full bottle.
4: Here you are. Take a good one.
2: A good old bottle. What a pal. We're all pals. You're my pals. I'm a pal. But the bottle's the best pal.
4: You better find the right place soon.
3: I didn't make this scenery, you know.
4: It's going to be too late in a few minutes.
3: I'll keep your shirt on.
2: Yeah, have a little drink, boys. I'm way ahead of you.
4: Oh, you keep the bottle.
2: Oh, no, that's not fair.
3: Go on. Pretend to drink with it.
2: Come on.
4: Okay, just one more.
2: Sure. Hey, what are we slowing down for? This don't look like home to me.
3: What's the rush? What's the rush to get home?
2: Oh, that's right. No rush. It's more time to drink.
4: I think this is all right.
3: Behind that bunch of trees.
4: That'll do. Stop the car.
2: Hey, what's the idea of stopping here?
4: Come on. Let's go down and stretch our legs.
2: That's too much work.
3: Hey, come on, come on. Come on and look at that sunrise.
2: Say, now, that's something. Come on, let's go. Let's go, pals. Come on.
4: Hey, we'll get a swell view from behind these trees.
2: Hey, well, what are you carrying those cans for?
3: We thought we might build a fire.
2: You don't build a fire with cans.
4: It's just gasoline to start the fire.
2: I suppose you got that wire to hold the logs together. I hear some Boy Scout shoes.
4: We'll make out all right.
2: Yeah, this is the silliest thing I ever did. Well, I don't care.
3: There isn't any reason for you to care.
4: That's right. You won't have a care in the world.
2: Well, what do you mean by that?
3: Forget it. This place good enough?
4: It'll have to do.
2: Oh, boy, what are you going to do with that iron bar?
4: Nothing.
2: I don't like the looks of this.
3: So what?
4: Turn him around.
2: Hey, give me that bar.
4: Oh, no, you don't.
2: Well, take this then.
4: Why, you... Hey, grab him.
3: I got him.
2: Hey, you can't do this to me.
4: Hold him still. Give me that wire.
3: Here. Around his wrist.
2: Oh, my
3: Quick.
2: Arm.
4: Well, hold his other arm.
3: I got it.
4: There. That's got it.
2: Oh, hey, fellas, what's the idea? Is this a joke?
4: No, see if you can hold his head
2: still. Put that bar down. Don't do that to me. Don't!
5: Well, that did it.
6: Don't stand there looking at him. Pour the gasoline on him.
5: Yeah. Yeah, sure. Look out with that match.
6: Hurry up. We got to get going. Well, we've done everything we could.
5: Yeah. It's too bad we won't have time to look at the sunrise.
0: In the morgue at Santa Ana, Sheriff Sam Jernigan and Deputy Herman Zabel face a difficult problem.
7: Well, if that isn't a mess, I never saw one. Fine chance of getting an identification on that.
8: We'll have to get it from what didn't burn.
7: Starting with what?
8: Starting and ending with a belt buckle, a fragment of clothing, and a locket.
7: All of that, huh?
8: Yeah, the belt buckle has the initial W on it.
7: Yeah, if we knew his name started with W, it would narrow down to one letter.
8: The piece of the suit he wore may help later.
7: Yeah, but not now.
8: So that leaves the locket. Here it is.
7: What?
8: Yes, that's it.
7: Well, that's the payoff. It couldn't be something a man would wear. It'd have to be a woman's locket.
8: Yeah, it's a woman's, all right.
7: Not even an initial on it.
8: Nope.
7: Say, you know, it's sort of a funny thing for a man to be wearing.
8: That's just what I thought.
7: But does it mean anything?
8: I don't know. But I've got a hunch it's the one thing that's going to give us a lead.
7: Here, let me polish it some more. Yeah, there seems to be a charm or something in the center there.
8: No, it's just a common variety.
7: No, no. No, there's a charm in the center. It's made out of a piece of quartz.
8: Yeah? Let's see it.
7: It's a nice stone.
8: Say, this is something.
7: What? What?
8: Do you see that tiny bubble in the center of the stone?
7: Yeah. Looks like liquid.
8: That's what the Indians call a teardrop. It's very rare.
7: Well?
8: Men who work in mines usually save specimens like this and have them mounted.
7: Oh, you mean this teardrop comes from mines in a certain locality?
8: Yes, Arizona. Oh, I forgot to mention, they found a pocket mirror on him, too.
7: Well, what's a pocket mirror got to do with this?
8: Plenty.
7: Say, guys don't generally carry pocket mirrors any more than they wear women's lockets.
8: And that's just it. The mirror advertised a merchant in Miami, Arizona.
7: Yeah?
8: Well, Miami is the center of a mining district in Arizona.
7: Oh, so that's what your hunch was?
8: Yeah, I couldn't tie it up without this teardrop.
7: A guy buys pocket mirrors and wears a woman's locket.
8: We'll identify him.
7: Yeah, and when we do, I'll bet we run into some very funny angles.
0: To every identification bureau in the country went circulars describing the victim. To every peace officer in the vicinity of Miami, Arizona, went photographs of the teardrop charm. Carrying this picture on all visits to the mines in his territory, Sheriff A. Alf Edwards of Globe, Arizona, continued to search for a man who could identify the teardrop charm. After questioning hundreds of miners, Sheriff Edwards saw little hope of identification. Then, 4 months later, almost as a matter of habit...
1: I wonder if I asked you before whether you've seen this stone or not.
9: Sure, I've seen it.
1: You have?
9: It belongs to Joe Walsh. He went to Los Angeles 5 or 6 months ago. His brother works in a bank in Miami.
1: That's all I wanted to know.
0: Word of the identification was sent to Sheriff Jernigan of Orange County, asking him to contact Miss Ruth Walzer, nurse in the Los Angeles General Hospital, a friend of Joseph Walsh. The next day, R.B. Walsh visited the sheriff's office in Santa Ana.
8: Sit down, Mr. Walsh. Well, it didn't take you long to get here.
10: No, when Sheriff Edwards showed me the picture of my brother's teardrop, I knew what I'd suspected for some time was true.
7: You'd suspected? What was that?
10: Foul play of some sort.
8: Here's the locket.
10: Mm-hmm. Belonged to my brother.
8: Miss Walsner recognized a piece of cloth as coming from a suit your brother wore.
7: Yeah, and this pretty well ties it up.
8: Now, Mr. Walsh, we realize it's shocking news, of course, but we have to ask you why you suspected your brother was murdered.
10: I didn't know just what had happened to him.
7: Well, go on.
10: Well, all of my letters to him were unanswered, and he'd never failed to write Mother. Her letters to Joe were returned.
8: Do you mean that's the only thing made you suspect foul play?
10: No. Two of my brother's checks cleared through the bank where I work. I couldn't prove it, but I believe they were forged.
7: Forged, huh? Well, why didn't you go to the authorities?
10: I told you I couldn't be sure.
8: How much were the checks for?
10: Nearly $2,000.
8: You thought they were forged and did nothing about it?
10: Oh, yes, yes, I did. I decided to make a personal investigation.
7: And just how did you go about your personal investigation?
10: Well, I wrote to various people who might have contacted Joe.
8: Mr. Walsh, what were your reasons for not going to the police?
10: Well, I just wasn't sure anything had happened to him.
7: That's all, huh?
10: Oh, yes, indeed. I just decided to come to Los Angeles to look for myself when Sheriff Edwards showed me the teardrop charm Joe wore. Then I knew the worst.
7: Mm-hmm. Now, there's nothing more you want to tell us about him.
10: I'll tell you anything I can.
8: Mister, we're going to find out plenty.
0: To a small hotel on Crown Hill in Los Angeles went Deputy Sheriff Walter Keating. Nearly 5 months had elapsed since the murder of Joseph Walsh.
11: Are you the manager?
12: Yes, sir. What can I do for you?
11: I'm from the Los Angeles Sheriff's Office. I'd like to see your registration for February and March of this year.
12: Certainly. Just a moment. Here they are.
11: I'm interested in a man who was staying here and then suddenly stopped writing to his family.
12: March? You don't mean Mr. Walsh.
11: I certainly do. What makes you remember him?
12: Well, has anything happened to him?
11: What makes you think something might have happened to him?
12: I didn't think that exactly. It's just that the circumstances of his leaving were so unusual. And other things.
11: Just what do you mean by other things?
12: Oh, it's nothing I can say definitely.
11: We'll find out about that later. What was unusual about the way he left?
12: Oh, I'm sure he expected to return, but he never did.
11: That all?
12: Yes, I guess it is.
11: Listen, somebody hit him over the head, poured gasoline on him, and burned him.
12: What?
11: You want to talk?
12: Oh, that's horrible.
11: Yes, isn't it?
12: Well, he left here on the morning of March 13th.
11: We have reason to believe he was killed on the way back here 2 days later.
12: Oh, but that's impossible.
11: What do you mean?
12: Why, I had a letter from him from San Diego a couple of weeks after he left.
11: What?
12: Yes. He said he was staying in Tijuana for a few weeks.
11: Now, that's something. Go on.
12: Well, before he left, Mr. Walsh was very friendly with a man staying here by the name of Dewey.
11: Anybody else?
12: Yes, a clergyman. The three of them were together continuously.
11: A clergyman?
12: Yes, who came here from New York. Oh, at least he dressed like a clergyman.
11: Now, wait a minute. What do you mean, dressed like a clergyman?
12: Oh, I just can't tell you what I mean by it. I can't put it into words.
11: Uh-huh. Well, what about this guy, Dewey?
12: Well, he mentioned something about a trip to San Diego with Mr. Walsh in a rented car. The three of them left together.
11: A rented car, eh? What agency?
12: Oh, it's advertised here on the desk. Here's the phone number.
11: Thanks. I take it you haven't seen Dewey or the preacher lately.
12: No.
11: You didn't know the preacher's name.
12: No, I didn't.
11: Hello. This is Deputy Sheriff Keating. I want you to look into your rental records for March 13th. Tell me if anyone by the name of Dewey or Walsh rented a car. Yeah, I'll hold the phone.
12: I saw Dewey and the other man after they came back, though. Dewey left the hotel, but I saw the clergyman for several weeks.
11: He didn't explain Walsh's absence?
12: I asked him about it. He denied having gone away with Mr. Walsh.
11: I'll be. And yet you saw Walsh go with him.
12: I couldn't be sure it was the same man, but he was dressed like him.
11: Hello. No one by the name of Dewey or Walsh, eh? Well, could you tell by your records if a clergyman hired a car that day? What do you mean by saying, oh, that guy? Well, you don't say. Philip A. Goodwin, huh? That explains a lot of things. What name did he give in the address? Now, thanks very much.
12: Have you got the clergyman's address?
11: Yeah. Now, about this letter you got from Walsh 2 weeks after he was dead. Did you get it after you asked Reverend Philip A. Goodwin why Walsh didn't come back?
12: Yes, it was several days after that.
11: I thought so. I'll just take that letter with me, because I think a handwriting expert will prove it was written by your Reverend Goodwin himself, the one Walsh went away with.
12: But Dewey told me Mr. Walsh didn't go away with any minister.
11: And I'll bet he told the truth, because I don't think he is a minister.
0: New York police were contacted, and 3 days after the identification of the body with the teardrop charm, Reverend Philip A. Goodwin was arrested in the National Vaudeville Artists Club on West 46th Street in New York. After being held 10 days in Toombs Prison to await deputies from California with extradition papers, the fake priest was brought to Fullerton in Orange County.
13: We'll get anything out of him?
14: He talked for the papers in New York.
13: If he doesn't give me anything, I'll frame an interview that'll convict him.
15: I'll give those rags you work for a break if you let me talk to him.
14: Yeah, will you listen to what's giving us a break?
13: Save it for the cell, sister.
14: Yeah, well, you can sob through the bars.
15: Hey, here he comes.
13: How about a statement for the press, Reverend?
15: Anything to say from the woman's angle?
14: Are you going
15: to
14: plead guilty?
16: Blessings on you, my children. I appreciate your interest in me, but one at a time, please.
13: Well, how did you enjoy your trip? Were you handcuffed?
16: Oh, I had a grand time, but it's all a terrible mistake. I know I'll be exonerated. They'll find Joseph Walsh in Tijuana, alive and well. Then everything will be cleared up.
14: Will you raise a howl about being pinched?
16: Oh, I don't mind waiting. I'm told the Orange County Jail is far superior to the theatrical boarding houses in New York.
15: Tell us about the play you're producing.
16: Well, it was one I wrote myself called The Double Cross.
13: You played the lead in it, didn't you?
16: Yes, I was the priest.
14: Oh, then you're not really a priest.
16: Oh, but I am. I'm a priest of the American Church of Los Angeles. That's a branch of the Greek Orthodox Church. Mm.
13: What were you doing in a play?
15: Yeah, was it a religious play?
16: Oh, yes. Yes, with the proceeds of the play, I intend to build a cathedral in Los Angeles.
14: Well, how about the deck of cards and the pair of loaded dice they found in your pockets when you were pinched?
6: Those. Well, they were just props. Things I used in my play. Now, if you'll excuse me, please.
1: Oh, sure thing, Reverend. See you in court.
15: And I'll see you in jail, Reverend.
14: But we'll never see him in a cathedral.
0: While newspapers published fantastic headlines about the case, officers pored over every available scrap of evidence which would link the pseudo-priest to the murder.
7: I tell you, we can't be wrong on this angle. He went away with Walsh and came back without him. Let the newspapers scream.
8: Yeah, that's easy for you, but I'm taking the rap. Even the governor's yelling for action.
7: Couldn't you get anything out of his correspondence?
8: Plenty from the governor's, but nothing from the reverend's.
7: I hoped it might give us a lead on this guy, Dewey. You know, the one who went on trip with him.
8: Yeah, so did I. We got his fingerprints from the hotel room in Los Angeles. Dewey's got a record, all right. Did a year in Utah and a few other states.
7: Well, now that's something.
8: But the priest won't even admit knowing him. He just sits in his cell, showering blessings all over the place.
7: Yeah, the nerve of that guy. Oh, by the way, I got the record of that ex-convict that came to see him this morning.
8: Oh, there you are. Why should an ex-convict come to see him?
7: They're trying to pin half a dozen jobs on this baby right now.
8: Yeah? Well, we'll talk with him when he's done communing with the reverend.
7: Why do you suppose the priest saved this letter?
8: Oh, there's lots of them like that. Just form letters.
7: Couldn't be from Dewey and written in code.
8: You decipher it.
7: Did you notice what's written on the back of the envelope?
8: Sure, the one word, Navy.
7: Yeah. Navy? Dewey? Well, Dewey was a Navy admiral or something.
8: Oh, stop trying to be funny. Anyway, Dewey isn't his right name, it's Gaines.
7: Well, how about that letter that was supposed to be written by the murdered man from Tijuana? Does it match the fake priest's handwriting?
8: I don't know yet. We've got to have something right now.
7: Well, I hope that's it.
8: Come in.
17: They said you wanted to see me, Sheriff.
8: Yeah. Sit down, Slater.
17: Say, what's the idea? Can a guy visit his friends?
8: I'll ask the questions. The first one is, why did you come to see Goodwin?
17: What's it to you?
8: Talk to me like that.
17: All right. Sit down. Now, I don't feel like talking anyway.
7: Why not?
17: What do you guys think I am, a rat?
8: We know you are.
17: You ain't got nothing on me. And I ain't talking, see?
7: We have, and you are.
8: And to prove it, we'll hold you on suspicion. We'll forget all about Goodwin and start working on the jobs you've done recently.
17: Oh, fellas, now wait a minute.
7: All right, we'll wait that long.
17: I just come here friendly-like to see the reverend. We did a stretch together in a Utah stir.
7: So did Dewey.
17: Who?
8: You know, his right name is Gaines.
7: He and Goodwin knocked off a guy.
17: Oh, no, you guys got a bum steer. They didn't turn that trick. The reverend wouldn't do nothing like that.
8: Keep on talking, but say something.
17: The reverend was framed by a dame in Utah, but they sprung him when she confessed.
7: We know that. You came here with a message from Dewey.
8: You know where he is.
7: And we want him. Now, come on, come clean.
17: No.
8: Maybe you're mixed up in this murder, rap.
17: You can't pin that on me. I ain't seen him since we got out, honest. I was just awful good friends with the admiral, and I wanted to see him.
7: With the who?
17: The admiral. That's what we call the reverend. You see, all the cons like the reverend. He called a Utah stir Hotel Divine.
8: And why did you call him the Admiral? Had he been in the Navy?
17: I don't know. He was head of Hotel Divine, so we called him the Admiral.
8: This is the screwiest thing I ever heard of.
7: I told you there'd be some very funny angles.
8: Where does Dewey come in?
17: Well, he was the Admiral's best friend.
8: Yeah, so what?
17: Well, I'm just trying to explain why I was friends with the Admiral in Navy.
7: And who?
17: Navy. That's what we call Dewey.
8: Oh, so you called him Navy.
17: Sure. Just like you guys would call a person pal.
8: That's all we wanted to know. Now get out of here.
17: Well, I'm going. Don't hit me.
8: We'll fumigate this room later, but first let me see that letter.
7: You mean the one from Great Falls, Montana, with the word Navy written on the back of it?
8: Yeah. I want to see if Goodwin keeps up the reverend act when we throw Navy in the cell next to him.
0: A few hours later, Albert Gaines, alias Dewey, was arrested in Great Falls, Montana. Returned to Santa Ana by Deputy Ed McClellan, he maintained a sullen silence.
8: What's this? What's this, Reverend? No visitors? Now, don't tell me the press and your admiring public have deserted you.
5: Oh, the solitude is welcome, Sheriff.
8: Well, that's fine. Then you won't mind about 50 years of it. Providing you don't get hung.
5: Oh, you will have your little joke, won't you?
8: Yes. And I've got another little joke that will just kill you. Or hang you.
5: Dear, I wish all my visitors had your sense of humor.
8: Yes. Well, your next visitor may not have a sense of humor, but here's the funny part of it. I'm going to put him in the next cell to you and keep him there.
6: Nothing will surprise me anymore.
12: Oh, yeah? Well, take a look at your visitor.
6: Navy.
5: You dirty rat. You got me into this.
12: Hey, wait a minute. Get in there.
6: I forgive you, my son. Yeah. Man was born to sin.
5: You forgive me? Oh, you lying hypocrite.
12: Now, you can go to it. You can scratch each other's eyes out through the bars for all I care.
5: He was the one that did it, Chef. He made me go with him, but I didn't do it.
6: Shut up, you cheap sniveling heel.
12: Why, Reverend, what would your congregation say?
6: Listen, Sheriff. If Walsh is really dead, then he's responsible. I didn't have a thing to do with it.
12: Go ahead, you two. I'm listening.
5: Yeah, you scummy louse. Why did I ever have anything to do with you?
6: I tried to save you from your sins, my boy, but you were ever the errant one.
5: Yeah, it's a lie, it's a lie. He led me into a chair and played on my emotions. He told me I'd never have to worry again.
6: I did not. I never promised you anything. I did not.
5: Yeah, but it was his idea to pour gasoline over Joe.
6: You shut up.
5: No, I won't. I'll never get that picture out of my mind. Joe was still moving when he started to burn.
6: You set fire to him. It wasn't me. I wasn't even there. I didn't have anything to do with it. What, I'm a priest.
5: Yeah?
6: I'm a priest, I tell you.
5: You're a fake. A hypocritical fake.
12: Come on, Gaines. I want to talk to you.
5: Okay, Sheriff.
6: He told me about it, and I told him not to do it. And now he's trying to blame it onto me. And I'm the innocent one. I'm innocent.
12: Gaines, I'm giving you a chance to talk. You're both mixed up in this, and we know it, so you might as well give us a straight story.
5: Yeah. Yeah, I'll tell you the truth. I wanted to for a long time, but I was afraid to. I was afraid of that guy. I've always been afraid of him.
12: Well, you don't have to be afraid of him anymore. We'll just go in my office here.
5: Yeah, okay. Okay.
12: Now, he's in a cell and won't get out, so you can tell me just what happened, all of it.
5: Yeah, well, after we got out of jail, we wrote to each other, see? Yeah. After about a year, Phil wrote to me, told me I had a swell job, a job we two could put over, and he wanted me to come to California.
12: So you came out here?
5: Yeah. And when I saw him in that clergyman's outfit, I nearly died. At first he pretended he really was a clergyman, but pretty soon he started to tell jokes like he used to, so I knew everything was all right.
12: Yeah, well, what about this swell job he wanted to put over?
5: Well, he got very friendly with this Joe Walsh. He was living near him and buying and selling stocks with him.
12: I see. Well, just what was the angle?
5: Well, after he made a few buys and sells, he was going to forward some big checks on Joe, see, and then kill him, see? And he made me help him.
12: Well, I'll tell you what we'll do. I'll get a stenographer in here, and you can make a complete confession.
5: Yeah, I'll do that. I wanted to for a long time.
12: Yeah, you just give us all the details, and we'll check up on them. Then we'll find out what really happened.
0: During the trial of Philip Goodwin, the pseudo-priest maintained his innocence despite overwhelming evidence of his guilt.
18: Ladies and gentlemen of the jury, it is my duty to remind you that this man is a sham priest with a sham story, one whose godly garb conceals a satanic character, a colossal liar, but one deadly shrewd. Knowing how he could play on public sympathy, he took this role.
6: At the time all this happened, I was in New York doing God's work. The play I wrote was about to become a success, and the worldly people never reached by a church would have been converted. But Satan found a way to prevent me from building a cathedral in Los Angeles. I've been accused of a dastardly crime in order to prevent the work.
18: Now I would like to call a handwriting expert.
9: And there is absolutely no doubt in my mind that the letter written from Tijuana, supposedly by Joseph Walsh, 2 weeks after he had been murdered, was written in the same hand that Philip Goodwin used.
18: Thank you very much. Now I will bring to you the conclusive evidence that this crime was committed not only for personal reason, but for financial gain. This is the final link in the series of...
9: The account was opened in our bank on March 18th by Philip A. Goodwin.
18: And how much did he deposit at that time?
9: $1,669.
18: Was that by check?
9: Yes. Signed by Joseph Walsh.
18: And that check has been proved a forgery?
9: Yes.
18: Now, ladies and gentlemen of the jury, it has been claimed that these defendants were all in San Diego with Walsh, that they were all drinking, and that in starting the car too soon, Walsh was injured. That they started driving with him to Los Angeles, but fearing he would die, stopped the car and built a fire. It has been claimed that since the fire would not start, they tried using gasoline. That Walsh's clothes became ignited, and that he was burned. That they took him back to San Diego, left him there, then returned to Los Angeles. That is a fine explanation, ladies and gentlemen. It fits the picture perfectly. However, I have one more witness, a silent one. This witness will be represented by a more articulate individual, the man who checked the speedometer of the car driven by Philip Goodwin. Call Joseph Cowles.
19: Joseph Cowles, raise your right hand. You solemnly swear the testimony you are about to give in the action pending before this court to be the truth, the whole truth, and nothing but the truth?
20: I do.
19: State your full name.
20: Joseph Cowles.
18: Mr. Cowles, are you employed by the auto livery that rented the car to Philip Goodwin?
20: Yes, sir.
18: To have made the trip to Tijuana, to Santa Ana Canyon, and back to San Diego, and then to have returned to Los Angeles, as the defense contends, how far would that car have traveled?
20: Well, let's see. I think it would be about 490 miles. Yes, that's right, just 490 miles.
18: 490 miles. Just how far did that car travel?
20: Exactly 431 miles.
18: That's all. The state rests.

just a moment, we will give you the concluding facts on tonight's program. At all Rio Grande stations, you will see a brilliant poster. It says, "Try it," and that is exactly what I would like you to do. All I ask is that you try all-purpose Rio Grande cracked gasoline once. I am confident that you will be more than satisfied with the results in your car, that you will become a regular user after you have tried it just once. It is a better gasoline because it has twice as many ingredients as found in ordinary gasolines, so expertly united as to give you more mileage, greater smoothness, and more speed and power. Try it tomorrow. The little hydrolite crystal, the teardrop charm, had avenged Joseph Walsh. Goodwin and Gaines were convicted and sentenced to life terms in Folsom Prison, where they are learning that a life of crime cannot pay.

Orange County Sheriff's Office calling all cars, attention all cars, a cancellation of broadcast 296 regarding a missing person. This man was murdered. Suspects in this case are now in custody. That's all. Rosenquist.

Next week at this time, Rio Grande will present The Case of the Body on the Promenade Deck. This is the Columbia Broadcasting System.

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1: The FBI in Peace and War, ordinarily heard at this time throughout the year, is taking its usual summer vacation and will return to CBS 2 weeks from tonight on September 1st.
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0: Broadway's My Beat, with Larry Thor as Detective Danny Clover.
1: Broadway, where you can take a bus ride into the summer evening and make believe it's a dreamboat. Then, Broadway's as innocent and nostalgic as carousel music. But if you walk, you can get hit in the face by a guy fishing for nickels under a grating. Then you can't make believe anymore. But either way, it's Broadway. My Beat.
2: Danny! Danny! Come in here!
1: The big voice that boomed through the afternoon heat belonged to Silks Bergen. Him the heat couldn't bother. There wasn't enough of it. Silks was a jockey, about five hands high, and with a wet saddle he might have scaled 110. He waved to me from the doorway of a haberdashery store.
2: In here, Danny. In the store.
1: Yeah, Silk. Sure.
2: I've been waiting. I said I've been waiting for you to pass by, Danny.
1: What's the matter with your voice, Silks? You're down to a whisper.
2: Laryngitis. Had it for a week. Hey, Danny, I want that you should meet a friend of mine. Joe Murdoch. Say some hello to Danny Clover, Joe.
3: Hello, Mr. Clover.
1: Joe.
2: Joe, 6'6" and speaks like a tenor. You should know about things like that, Danny. Is it possible?
1: Joe, go
2: buy me a shirt over there. I got to talk to Danny.
3: Sure, Silks. The lavender and the polka
2: dots. The dots, Joe, the dots. Can you hear me good, Danny? My voice has got so far to go from down here from me to up there to you.
1: I'll listen close. What's on your mind?
2: I want you to... I said, do me a favor, huh? About the key.
1: Why didn't I think of it myself, about the key? What key, Silks?
2: Well, I'm riding a race down to Maryland tomorrow, you see. I don't know how long I'll be gone. Now, you understand?
1: Oh, that key. What key, Silks?
2: The key for the locker at the LaGuardia plane terminal.
1: Oh, now I know. That key for that locker. Huh?
2: I got a parcel check there. I ain't got time to run down for it now.
1: It begins to dawn, Silk.
2: Yeah, sure. So if I ain't back tomorrow night, how about having one of your boys who's on duty down there pick it up, huh? Yeah, and you hold it for me.
1: Yeah.
2: That'll save me rental, and it'll make us even for them riding lessons I give you in Central Park.
1: Okay, Silks. Give me the key.
2: Yeah, thanks, Danny. Yeah. Now, don't lose.
1: Don't worry about it. I'll put it right here on my ring. By the way, what's in the parcel?
2: Just some of my riding silks, Danny. What else does a jockey own?
1: Patted Silks on the head, bit him a fond yikes, and mushed back into the tropical heat of Broadway. Tropical was an illusion that wasn't hard to believe. The crushed pineapple and papaya stands, the coconut milk in real whiskered coconuts, the sly, grinning beat of the native drums heard through wilting loudspeakers, the girls, the luminous girls in their grass sandals and 14th Street sarongs. And then one whose lips looked as if they'd been painted with wild strawberries stopped me and kept me from my appointed rounds. I didn't mind.
4: I'm so honest. I don't have the price of a dream, and I'm honest. Here, you dropped this.
1: What?
4: This $100 bill. You dropped it. Take it before it burns through my hand.
1: $100. Wasn't I the careless one? Must have been in that Cracker Jack box I just threw away.
4: Never throw anything away, Mr. Clover. There can be a prize in each and every package.
1: That's a hard thing to remember. Will you help me try to remember, Miss...
4: Ames. Bell Ames.
1: Oh.
4: You ever need any help, Mr. Clover? Ring for Bell Ames.
1: That's cute. Very cute. Now maybe I can do something for you, Bell. Maybe give you back all this money you said I dropped.
4: All right, so I lied. All you have to do is believe you dropped that money and listen. See how easy it is? $100 and no pain.
1: For $100, you can throw in a little pain. Who do I listen to?
4: It's written on the bill. Marty wants to see you.
1: Oh?
4: Marty says it's easier to talk to people who have money. He likes people with money. He says they listen better that way.
1: I'm a fool for psychology, Bell. Let's go listen to Marty.
4: Not me, Mr. Clover. You. It's you he wants to listen.
1: Hey, come back here. Bell! Bell, come back here! The heat melted her into the crowd and then into a cab. And I was left standing there with the after scent of a perfume I'd never smelled before and a $100 bill I'd never held before. I inhaled both of them. They added up to the acrid odor of a bribe. I had to find out why. 42nd Street, the address on the bill said. I decided to walk. Somewhere between Broadway and the number I was looking for, the honky-tonk started. And at the corner where women's high heels clack more slowly and the handouts become more frequent, I took a right turn into limbo. Two blocks down was what I was looking for. The Last Paddock Hotel, room 16.
5: Come in. Come right in.
1: Your name, Marty?
6: Yeah, that's my name, and these are my boys, Tinker and Dolly. Say a greeting to the police, boys.
7: Police? Gee.
8: Police. Golly day.
6: Boys are from out-of-town police like me. The word don't impress us.
1: You gonna give me some more money, Marty?
6: Maybe. Maybe money, maybe trouble. Guy has a hard time figuring which is which these days.
1: What you trying to buy, Marty?
6: Talk. I'm buying words like I'm an editor.
7: Marty's a kick, ain't he, Tinker?
8: He's a regular comedian.
1: Your floor show stinks.
6: Well, they ain't really working, police. So let's stop playing footsie, huh? We got business, me and you.
1: Mm.
6: About an hour ago, police, a little guy hailed you into a haberdashery shop. He's got a message for you. What kind of message did he have?
1: You should have heard. All you need, Marty, is a long, thin ear.
8: Hey, the police is a kick, too, Dolly.
7: A jolly boy, real jolly.
6: What did Silksbergen tell you, police?
1: Who?
6: Now, look, I got time. Time, patience. Let's do it again. Silksbergen, what did he tell you?
1: You looking for a tip on the horses?
6: I got a tip, you're it. Only you look sad for a win. You look like hardly anything at all. Show him the gun, will you, Dolly?
7: Yeah. Look, Mr. Police, this is a gun.
1: Golly day.
6: Let me have it, Dolly.
7: Yeah. Here, Marty.
6: Now, what did Silksbergen tell you, police?
1: Marty, you go to movies to see how gunsels act in this kind of situation?
6: Yeah. Yeah, in a movie. Now, how did you know, Dolly?
7: Yeah?
6: Show the police the second reel.
7: Yeah, pleasure. A great big pleasure.
6: You know the language better than that, police. You might say something.
1: Your two muscles and your gun make me bashful.
6: Stage fright, huh? Dolly.
7: Yeah! Hey, Tinker, this is fun.
8: Yeah.
7: You can play too, Tinker.
8: Yeah, such a jolly guy. Playing movies with a jolly guy. A jolly, jolly guy.
1: Somewhere a light going on and off made a big noise and a bigger hurt just in back of my eyeballs. It screamed at me from across the street and through a window hung with grease-stained drapes. And I knew I was still in Marty's hotel room. I knew that hours had been torn out of my life and thrown away. Then the light screamed again, and this time there were words, big 1,000-watt words that said, Pearl Club, delicious dancing girls, first one, then the other. And in between there was the creaking sound of a rocking chair. Then the rocking chair made words, too.
9: Don't hurry. It's rather pleasant here, sitting rocking in the dark with that brazen sign throwing its naked, intermittent light. This gun gives me the right to introduce myself. I'm Gil Sherry.
1: Oh, should I know you?
9: Perhaps. I believe I'm in the class book of one of our more venerated colleges. That's my identity. A thesis on Gil Sherry would make lurid reading for the boys with the old school tie, don't you think?
1: I wouldn't know. Read me a chapter.
9: Oh, delighted. Chapter 1 begins. Early in life, I learned to love money. It was a symbol of the sordid life into which I'd fallen. Now, sitting in a bleak, villainous hotel room, my comrades, a detective and a corpse.
1: The corpse and the detective. Is that all me?
9: Not quite. You're the detective, true, and the corpse is the true corpse lying in the corner.
1: Huh?
9: And I believe he's a friend of yours, Mr. Clover.
1: Silks. Silks.
9: Rather fancifully named, don't you think? Silksbergen. Proud, colorful name. But pride and color seem to have drained out of him.
1: Maybe he's ashamed of wearing bullet holes where his polka dots ought to be. He was a neat little guy.
9: So? And he'll be pleased with death. Death is so precise.
1: Closes your mouth, too. That wasn't smart of Marty.
9: Marty realizes that. That's why I'm to keep watch over you. A Until you open yours and tell us what Silks had to tell you, huh? Oh, by the way, here are your meager belongings.
10: Yeah.
9: Your wallet, a key ring, your badge, and $100 bill. Marty's orders.
10: That's good of him.
9: They're all there?
10: Yeah, yeah. You said $100 like there were words that hurt you.
9: As I suggested, money is beautiful, Mr. Clover. Money buys money. Money is an ecstasy of an exquisite pain.
10: Oh. Gil, I dropped the bill. Huh? If you pick it up for me, I'll let you hold it for as long as you want. Go on. Touch it, Gil. Feel it.
9: Oh, of course, I'll get it.
10: Yeah, Gil. Yeah. And get this! I'm not going to send my boys to college. Their noses break too easy. Took 15 minutes for the riot squad to clean up room 16. I booked Gil Sherry as an accomplice to murder, and the morgue booked Silks Bergen. The thing I had to do now was break a promise to a dead man. I couldn't wait until tomorrow to use Silks' key, the key that Marty didn't even notice. A half hour later, I was in the big waiting room at LaGuardia Field.
11: American Airlines DC-6 leaving at gate 5 for Chicago and Los Angeles. Loading at gate 4.
12: Hiya, Lieutenant Clover. What brings you down here?
10: You an officer? Had any trouble? Locker thieves?
12: No, only trouble was a 3-year-old kid in a $400 cowboy suit screaming because he lost his nurse and chauffeur at the same time.
10: Where's locker 147?
12: 147? Right over here, sir.
10: Let's go. Now, let's try this key.
12: A suitcase, Lieutenant.
10: Yeah, pretty heavy.
12: Something you're looking for?
10: Hold on a second. Since I get this open.
13: Holy! All that dough! Tens and fifties and hundreds!
10: Yeah.
13: What could be bought with that?
10: It's been bought, officer. A lot of blood. Bought and paid for.
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0: Practically all of Casey, crime photographer's adventures are summed up in the title of tonight's show, Big Danger. If you haven't met this ace newspaper cameraman, his pretty assistant, and Ethelbert, the merry bartender, if you're looking for a top-rating thrill show, be sure to hear this latest of crime photographer's adventures. Along with Escape, which tonight will present Irvin S. Cobb's Snake Doctor, crime photographer is heard on most of these same CBS stations. 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
1: Broadway is an animal that feeds on hot tips, a tip on a horse, or a chopped liver sandwich. There are even touts who will hawk you a scratch sheet giving odds on Broadway's being wiped off the face of the earth. And sometimes the tips pay off, like the one not to put your $2 on jockey Silks Bergen because Silks was dead and his handicap was a chest full of bullets. Or maybe his handicap was a heavy $100,000 left in a pasteboard suitcase in a public locker. It didn't make sense for Silks to have that kind of money. Even to sane, sensible, sensitive Sergeant Tartaglia, it didn't make sense.
2: It don't make sense, Danny. Silks with $100,000 left kicking around. That's not like him.
1: Yeah. Got a cigarette, Tartaglia? I put a carton in this desk drawer a week ago, and I haven't been able to open it since.
2: Oh, here, let me try, Danny.
1: It's stuck, Tartaglia. Just give me a cigarette.
2: Danny, my wife, Mrs. Tartaglia, says I am the best opener of stuck drawers she ever saw.
1: Just give me a cigarette.
2: Yeah, sure. Here, Danny. Hey, and how about some circus peanuts to munch while we're thinking?
1: When do you have time to go to circuses, Sergeant?
2: Oh, not me. Not me, Danny. Wasn't me. It was my kid. Yeah, there was a street carnival on Mulberry Street, so it was my kid.
1: Okay.
2: Oh, you know, for a minute there, Danny, I thought you were munching me out.
1: All right. Playtime's over, Sergeant. We had any reports that anyone is shy $100,000?
2: No, Danny. The money has been reported neither lost, stolen, nor strayed.
1: Did you check whether Silks made any bets that would have got him that kind of money?
2: Yeah, Danny. The word from our stoolies is that no bookies is out that kind of dough. Not out to Silks, anyway. The word also is that Silks didn't have a wrinkle deuce to bet on his own name.
1: Yeah. What do we got on the man they call Marty?
2: Not a thing. Aside from his autographed $100 bill. Now, we can't find him, Danny. We can't trace him from no place to no place.
1: Hmm?
2: Danny, you feel all right from that beating?
1: I've had it better. Sergeant, what's on Belle Ames?
2: Likewise.
1: It's an empty day with a hole in it, isn't it, Tartaglia?
2: Yeah.
1: If you want me, I'll be in Gil Sherry's cell. There must be somebody who can tell me something. Anything.
3: There's no need to humiliate me further, Mr. Clover. Being forced to talk to you is humiliation enough.
1: Murder doesn't bother you, huh?
3: As long as it's not mine.
1: Dying can come to a man a lot of ways, Sherry. You could die as an accessory to Silk's murder.
3: And there are so many things to prove, though, before I die, aren't there, Detective Clover?
1: If you told us some secrets, you could maybe keep on living. That's as good as money sometimes.
3: True. That's why I keep my mouth shut. I'll breathe longer that way.
1: You mean Marty will kill you if you talk to us? I'm not brilliant like you, Sherry, but it seems to me you'll lose either way.
3: Man has few choices, but the destiny of Gil Sherry will spin itself out as Gil Cherry chooses. That's what my class book said about me.
1: Yeah, real prophets, your classmates. Real prophets.
4: Here's the envelope with Sherry's belongings you asked for, Danny.
1: Thanks. I return your meager possessions, Sherry. Your cigarettes, an empty wallet, a fraternity pin, and... This is interesting. Roll of tickets to Pelagus Shooting Gallery. You know Pelagus, Sherry? Pelagus, the ex-bookie? You shoot at his shooting gallery? Yeah, that's what I thought. Happy destiny, Sherry. Happy destiny.

0: Oh, Pelagus, keeping in trim?
1: Pardon me, Danny. You're in my way.
0: Oh, sorry. Nice shot. You angry at somebody?
1: What's on your mind?
0: Guy named Marty.
1: Yeah. You like that shot?
0: Makes me quiver with excitement.
1: You think I hit that duck twice before it sinks?
0: I doubt it.
1: See what I mean?
0: You still booking races, Pelagus?
1: I got caught once.
0: You still booking?
1: You're in my way again.
0: Try getting used to it, Pelagus. Try this. Where would Silks Bergen get $100,000?
1: Yeah. Where?
0: From you.
1: Oh, yeah, from me. From Pelagus. I give people $100,000, eh? That's why I'm running this thing shooting gallery, because I give such big prices. You hit that duck, Lieutenant, I give you $100,000 prize. Is that what you mean?
2: Oh,
1: huh?
2: Pelagus. Pelagus.
1: Oh, hey, Talus.
2: Tony Vrani, Joe Murdoch, Nesesto Potami. Petty Manos.
1: Oh, Petty Manos.
0: Joe Murdoch. Joe Murdoch. Silks' friend, the big guy with Silks in the haberdashery. Pelagus, what's he saying about Joe Murdoch?
1: It's hard to explain.
0: Hard, eh? Like this.
3: Joe Murdoch was fist of this river. Murdered. A visit on us a good stay.
0: Don't spare me that last either. What did you say?
3: May he rest in peace.
0: Yeah. See you around, Pelagus.
2: Pure scene of those.
1: Danny Clover. Afistate on us security.
0: It was a thought I had to think, that pal Joey Murdoch was dead for the same reason that Silks was. I checked headquarters, found out that Murdoch's last known address was the Last Paddock Hotel. He shared a room there with Silks. The environment made its own possibilities. The lobby of the Last Paddock had a new embellishment. Above the clerk's desk was an embroidered wreath. To Silks, it said, you finally beat the bookies. The clerk didn't sound funereal at all.
4: Sorry, mister, you gotta come recommend it. The Last Paddock don't rent rooms to just any fink that asks.
0: I didn't mention room. The sign under your chin says information. I'll take that.
4: You don't look like you carry that much dough.
0: I got it sewn under my lapel. Here, take a look.
4: A cop? A shaman?
0: A real friendly policeman, mister. Come on, the information.
4: Now, look, I'm a new boy here. You ring that bell, I give you the register. You sign it, you got a room. That's how it works. That's all I know.
0: Yeah. Say, that's a pretty big safe over there. Why such a big safe for such a small flea bag? New, too.
4: Yeah, new.
0: How come? How come such a big new safe?
4: Look, like I said, I'm a new boy.
0: Look, friendly, we got laws about new boys who get close to new murders. Put your out to lunch sign on the counter. We're going uptown.
4: No, wait a minute. About that new safe. See, we had an old one.
0: What happened to it?
4: Well, yesterday the boys opened the old safe and all it gave back was an empty stare.
0: The boys did. What boys?
4: The boys, the guys that live here, the bookies.
0: Oh, they kept their money in a safe, huh?
4: Well, sure, it's much safer than a bank.
0: No peeping T-men that way, eh? That way the bookies don't pay income tax. That way if their money gets stolen, they can't run to the police.
4: Yeah, yeah. And that's all I know. You can take me uptown and that's still all I know.
0: Yeah. Don't go away, friendly. Maybe soon you'll be able to tell your story to an audience.
5: Get in the car, Clover.
0: Well, Marty. Good seeing you, Marty. I've been looking all over for you.
5: Get in the car, Clover. Dolly's looking at you with a gun pointed to where your badge might be. Now just get in the car.
6: Hey, Tinker.
7: Hey.
6: It's the police again. Maybe we'll get to play some more movies. After I take his gun.
7: Yeah. Golly day.

0: You'll play later, boys. Wait out here.
1: Oh, Marty.
0: Wait. This way, police. In that house.
2: Two murders, eh, Marty? How does a guy feel when he's murdered two men?
0: A good feeling. I like it. Open the door.
2: Yeah.
0: There's someone I want you to meet again, Clover. In here.
3: Mr. Clover. Mr. Danny Clover. You mind if I blush with joy?
2: You can still think of a reason to blush, Belle.
3: Such pretty words for a man who's nearly dead. You got one chance, Clover. The dough. The 100 grand. Where is it?
2: First, I'm going to tell you something about Marty, Belle. He had that money and he didn't know it.
3: What? What's he saying, Marty?
0: You tell us, Clover.
2: Belle, when Marty had me worked over, he should have taken a look at my key ring. One of the keys was for a locker. Locker, money. Marty, how could you be so stupid?
3: Answer the policeman, Marty.
0: So I made a mistake, Belle. Don't worry. We got the police. We'll get the dough.
2: $100,000, Marty, like that, right under your nose. Belle, you picked yourself a dull playmate. You can't afford a playmate who makes mistakes, Belle.
3: Marty, you fool. You stupid fool.
2: Belle. I've got to ask you, too, Belle. How does it feel to kill a man?
3: Where's the money, Mr. Clover?
2: At police headquarters, in my office.
3: Get on that phone, Mr. Clover. Get on that phone and have one of your flunkies bring it over. No tricks, Mr. Clover. Just tell them...
4: It's hard to kill from up close, huh, Belle?
3: Palacos.
4: It's me. Palacos, a Palacos shooting gallery. You see, Clover, how well they learn from Palacos?
2: You always teach them with a gun in your hand?
4: One needs something to...

0: Pelagos of Pelagos Shooting Gallery. You see, Clover, how well they learn from Pelagos?
1: You always teach them with a gun in your hand?
0: Yeah, one needs something to wrap one's pupil across the knuckles when she is bad. No, Belle?
1: Belle deserves it, Pelagos. She tried to double-cross you. That makes two, Belle and Marty.
0: Didn't know you were so much alike, Belle, you and Marty.
2: Don't listen to the policeman, Pelagos. No, it's just you and me. Nobody else. It's you and me and $100,000.
0: Oh, sounds good. To me, that sounds good. How would it sound to you, Clover?
1: Speaking strictly from a personal point of view, I wouldn't believe it. From a personal point of view, that is.
0: Uh-huh, but Pelagos' point is view different.
2: Then it's all right, Pelagos. It's all right, isn't it?
0: Oh, it couldn't be better. Just show me you mean it. Throw away your gun. Huh? On the floor, Belle. Throw away.
2: Oh, sure. Anything you say.
0: Ah, you're a good girl, Belle. Nice, good girl.
2: Oh, Pelagos.
0: Yes. Belle was a nice girl. She had nice, good ideas, Clover. How did she say? Get on the phone and have a flunky bring money over. No tricks.
1: That's how she said.
0: The flunky comes alone, Clover. I tell you in English, not in Greek, so you understand. He comes alone in 20 minutes.
1: Yeah. Tartaglia, this is Danny. Silk's dough. Yeah, the 100 grand. Bring it here to me. Yeah, to 8 West 63rd. In my desk drawer, Tartaglia. It's in my lower left-hand drawer. Yeah. Yeah, right away. Come alone, Tartaglia. Alone.
0: You did good, Clover. Nice good. Now we wait. 20 minutes.
1: 20 minutes, the man said. Just Pelagos and me. There was no one to play him off against. No Marty, no Belle. Just me. The fall guys I'd set up, Marty and Belle, all gone. It all belonged to Pelagos now. Two new fall guys, Tartaglia and me. A few more minutes, the man said. Mostly, the man watched the clock.
0: Ah, you're lucky, Clover. In 2 minutes, you could have died. Open the door.
3: Hiya, Danny.
4: Well, here it is.
3: I brought the dough just like you said. Hey, you know, it's good to get away from the office.
0: Put that suitcase on the table.
3: Huh? Hey, it's Pelagos. Hey, and he's got a gun. Hey, Danny, what
1: the man the suitcase, Tartaglia.
3: Well, whatever you say, Danny.
0: Ah, Clover. You're a nice, good fool. I get the money, you still die, huh? You and the flunky.
3: Huh?
1: Talk to us before we die, Pelagos.
0: I'd like to talk. What do we talk about?
1: That was your money. Silk stole it from the safe at the last paddock. Thought he could get away with it. He thought you couldn't do anything about it. But you crossed him. You had Marty kill him and his friend Murdoch.
0: You talk all by yourself, Clover. You didn't let me say a word. Now fold your hands behind your head and stand facing the wall. You both. Good. That's nice, good. Now I want to look once more at my money. Too long since I looked at the money. Yes, the money.
1: Something wrong, Pelagos?
0: This money is...
1: It's what, Pelagos?
0: It's nothing but paper. Lousy torn-up strips of dirty newspaper. Paper is nothing but...
1: Hit the floor, Tartaglia. I'll take him.
0: Oh.
1: Nice good, huh, Pelagos? Ah. Yeah. Nice good. First, I kissed Tartaglia on the top of his bald head, because today that's where his brain was. My lower left-hand desk drawer had been stuck for a week, and he'd gotten the cue. Dolly and Tinker, they were sitting outside, just like Marty told them, right in the middle of a police net, just like Tartaglia had arranged. So I kissed him again. So he invited me to a spaghetti dinner. Midnight's a happy time on Broadway. It's crowd and it's laughter, and it's a trumpet that screams. It's a place strung into the night like some phosphorescent alley, and they're heaped there, the bright-eyed kid, the voice that whispers from the doorway, the poet, the dregs. It's Broadway.

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0: 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Very nice, young Harold. 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
13: It's 8 o'clock at night, almost an hour since Kate Beekman's shocking arrest for the murder of Gordon Webber. Now, in a remote, unfamiliar part of the city...
14: Get out, please, Miss Beekman.
15: Lieutenant, are my mother and father here? Or Mr. Mason?
14: Just the district attorney, and he's waiting to see you.
15: What place is this?
14: Station House, Precinct 13. Go right up the steps. And please hurry.
15: It's an awfully old building.
14: Wasn't put here to look pretty. Inside, Miss Beekman.
15: Lieutenant...
14: We go this way.
15: Please, can't you tell me if...
14: Now, the DA is waiting. This way, Miss Beekman, right through the other door...
15: Please, I only want to ask if my mother and father...
14: Okay, Miss Beekman. This is the district attorney. Here she is, Mr. Apt.
15: Mr. Apt?
16: Lieutenant, I've been waiting.
14: Well, we had a little trouble. Miss Beekman tried to run away.
16: I see.
15: Well, I explained. I got scared and I just...
16: Sit down, Miss Beekman. That chair.
15: Yes, sir.
16: Call the police stenographer, Lieutenant.
14: Right. Okay, Charlie.
15: Mr. Abbott?
16: Wait until the police stenographer's ready, please. All right, Tally.
15: Please, Mr. Abbott.
16: Miss Beekman.
14: She wants to know about her folks, Mr. Abbott.
16: What?
15: My mother and father, they'll worry if they don't know where I am.
16: So your mother and father are worried about you? I should think they might be. Your parents have no place here now. However, they'll be notified in due time. You ready, Tally?
9: Yes, sir.
16: Good. Now then, Miss Beekman, you know why you're here?
15: No.
16: Oh, come now, miss. Of course you do.
15: He said I killed Mr. Weber, but I...
16: If you please. Has this young woman been mistreated, Lieutenant?
14: Ask her.
16: Well, miss?
15: No, but...
16: I didn't think so. No one will mistreat you. You'll get full protection under the law. No more, no less. For example, I tell you that whatever you say here may be used against you. By that I mean you're speaking officially for the record. And at a later time, the record may be introduced at official hearings. Do you understand?
15: Yes, sir.
16: Good. I also want to tell you that you have the right to request legal counsel if you want. You see, I'm being open and above board with you, Miss Beekman. I won't make any attempt to trick you or frighten you. You understand?
15: Yes, sir.
16: What do you understand?
15: What you said.
16: Repeat it.
15: Anything I say may be used against me, and I can request legal counsel.
16: I'm leaning over backwards to be fair to you, you see. And just for the record, you understand. Have you been mistreated?
15: No.
16: In any way?
15: No.
16: And are you comfortable now?
15: What?
16: Is your chair comfortable?
15: Oh, yes.
16: And am I shining bright lights in your eyes? Or making you suffer from hunger or thirst? Do you want a cigarette?
15: I don't smoke.
16: You don't smoke. Well, that's interesting.
15: I would like to tell my mother and father...
16: That's something else again, miss. You have the right to physical safety and reasonable comfort. Now, I'm going to ask you certain questions in the presence of these gentlemen. If you don't understand the question, I'll repeat it. No one wants to trick you.
15: I'm not going to answer you.
16: What was that?
15: I'm not going to answer your question.
16: Did you get that, Tally?
9: Yes, sir.
16: So you won't answer my questions. Why?
15: Because Mr. Mason said not to.
16: Which Mr. Mason?
15: Mr. Perry Mason.
16: Perry Mason?
15: Yes, sir. He said not to answer you.
16: Mr. Mason told you to lie?
15: No, he said...
16: He didn't tell you to lie.
15: Oh, no, he didn't.
16: I'm sure he didn't.
15: He told me not to say anything.
16: Uh-huh. Miss Beekman, does Mr. Mason know you killed Gordon Weber?
15: What?
16: Does Mr. Mason know you killed Weber?
15: No.
16: He doesn't know you killed him?
15: I didn't mean that.
16: Then he does know you killed him.
15: No, I didn't kill Mr. Weber.
16: That isn't what I asked you.
15: Oh, please, I'm confused.
16: Then let me put it another way. Does Mason think you killed Weber?
15: No.
16: You're sure of that? Let's be very sure, Miss Beekman.
15: No, he doesn't think so.
16: In other words, Mason believes you innocent. And in the light of that belief, he told you to say nothing. Is that true? Surely you aren't afraid to answer that question.
15: I guess so. I don't know. I want to see Mr. Mason.
16: Miss Beekman, we're trying to get in touch with Mr. Mason. Oh, he's already told you what to do. He told you to say nothing. But Mr. Mason gave you that advice in ignorance. He didn't know you killed Weber.
15: I didn't. That's all I'm going to say. I did not kill him.
16: Very well, Miss Beekman. This is the district attorney. Connect me with my office, please. This is Mr. Rapp. I had a late dinner engagement. Cancel it, please. Yes, yes. It looks as if I'll be busy most of the night.
15: Mr. Rapp, I can't tell you more than I have, no matter how many times you ask me.
16: We'll see.
15: Why are you doing this to me?
16: Doing what, Miss Beekman?
15: You took me away from my friends. You won't let me speak to my mother and father. And...
16: Go on with it. We're holding you against your will.
15: You are, and you've no right...
16: The law is very clear.
15: The law is for criminals, and I'm not a criminal. I didn't do anything wrong.
16: It's wrong to take a human life, Miss
15: Beekman. But I didn't. Oh, how can you say I did? You've no reason to say I did something I didn't do.
16: Miss Beekman.
14: Mr. Rapp.
16: Huh?
14: She's crying.
16: Why, so she is. Good heavens, Lieutenant, you don't suppose...
14: What's that?
16: You don't suppose those witnesses are mistaken? That would never do. My, no. Miss Beekman, please, listen to me.
15: Oh,
16: Lieutenant, see if you can make her understand. I'm willing to give her every benefit of the doubt.
14: Listen to him, miss.
15: Yes, sir.
16: Now, Miss Bateman, we have, or think we have, proof that you killed Gordon Webber.
15: But I...
16: But as I told you, I want to be absolutely fair and above board. Now, perhaps the witnesses are mistaken, and I'm wrong.
15: Witnesses?
16: Two people who saw you in circumstances which... Well, I won't go into detail. But if you were the person they saw, I know you killed Webber. So the only fair thing to do is make certain. Do you see, Miss Beekman? I'm leaning over backwards to be fair to you.
15: I don't understand.
16: Have you ever heard of the lineup, Miss Beekman?
15: Lineup? No.
16: A lineup is a means by which witnesses make an identification without possibility of any mistake. It's absolutely fair and square and above board. Absolutely.
14: Mr. Abbott.
16: I know, Lieutenant, I know. It's trouble for us, but we're willing to take the trouble. I think we'll run Miss Beekman through the lineup. And then we'll see. If Miss Beekman is not identified, why, then we'll know we were wrong. But if she is identified, why, then we'll know where we stand, won't we? We'll stop wasting time and get down to brass tacks. And Miss Beekman will give us a statement, eh? Oh, isn't that perfectly fair and square and above board, Miss Beekman?
9: Meanwhile, in Della Street's apartment...
17: Perry, Paul Drake just phoned. They took Kate Beekman to Precinct 13.
18: Uh-huh.
17: Paul says it's out on the edge of the city.
18: Yes, I know where it is.
17: Are you going?
18: And now. Thank you, Donna.
17: Wait a minute. Listen, can I meet you?
18: Yes, I want you to. You're closer to Precinct 13 than I am, and the doctor who treated Kate is on your way.
17: Yes?
18: Phone him before you leave. Have him get Kate's medical record. Bring that with you.
17: Will you need it, Perry?
18: If we're up against what I think we are, I hope it's enough. Don't waste any time, Della.
9: Well, you can be sure Mr. App wouldn't put Kate Beekman through the police lineup if he weren't confident of getting his identification. Kate's going through the lineup in our next episode. So, by all means, join us, won't you?

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5: Hello, hello, hello.
4: Sam?
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4: I've been expecting anything, Sam.
5: Well,
4: after all, to have you drop out of sight like that, leaving not a ripple on the surface for 4 whole days. Mr. Livingstone is frantic.
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4: It's no joke, Sam.
5: Nothing, huh?
4: You have no right to worry me like this. It's not fair. Where are you?
5: To the only spot on Earth as yet unvisited by the National Geographic Society, sweetheart. The Vale of Tacoloma. And don't try to find it on a map because it isn't. Set yourself for my saga of a crook's tour of the hinterlands with just a touch of mysticism, which is why I call it the Rowdy Dowser Caper. All right, Murgatroyd, these will do.
4: Sam, where are you calling from?
5: A tailor shop. I had to leave without my pants.
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0: Who else?
1: Are you decent?
0: Decent?
1: Well, you said you'd lost your pants, so... Oh!
0: Yeah, how do they look? Well?
1: Isn't it a little early for Halloween?
0: Ooh, you made a joke. You ready, woman?
1: As always, Sam.
0: They fill it in. To Constable Ollie Shuttle, North Tacoloma, California. 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Subject, the Rowdy Dowser Caper. Dear Ollie. On Wednesday it was when I returned to my office of a fine spring morning to find a note lying on my desk like a big, juicy piece of cheese in a mousetrap. Quote, Mr. Spade, call North Tacoloma 3, unquote. North Tacoloma. Where have I...
2: Long distance.
0: North Tacoloma 3.
2: Yes, sir, one moment. Would you repeat the number, please?
0: North Tacoloma 3.
2: North Tacoloma 3.
0: Nice diction.
2: That is North Tacoloma?
0: I'm not kidding. Look it up, girl. Look it up.
2: Yes, sir. North Tacoloma 3.
0: Well, she must have found it in the book because soon we had encouraging buzzes and clicks. Six operators later, we had punched our way north to the farm at Slattery Flat. Then we knocked off for lunch while Slim Slattery repaired the windmill that made the juice for the last lap. At 2.07 p.m., victory was in sight. Yeah?
2: Sam, this is Operator Nyan for the 10th time.
0: Oh, fine. How are we doing, Millie?
2: Sam, boy, I am actually ringing in North Tacoloma City.
0: You're good, girl.
3: Hello?
0: Hello, this is Sam Spade. I have a note here to
3: call... Oh, yes, yes, Mr. Spade. You were out of town when I came. Perhaps you remember me. Wendell Wisby of Oak Tree Lane, North Tacoloma, California.
0: Wendell?
3: I employed you a year ago to find a girl who vanished.
0: The magician. You made the girl disappear and couldn't bring her back.
3: Correct.
0: Yeah.
3: You may well ask, Mr. Spade, how anything could be worse than that. Well, this is...
0: Oh, there, Wendell. There, boy. Take it easy.
3: I can't talk. I just can't talk about it.
0: Fine. Then write me a nice, long letter.
3: Well,
0: you know,
3: I'd
0: this
3: rather...
0: is a long-distance call, and I...
3: No. I am sorry, Mr. Spade, but this has affected me very deeply.
0: Look, you promised you'd lay off the magic, Wendell.
3: Well,
0: how'd you do? Misplace half a woman this time?
3: No, I have given up magic, Mr. Spade. I am currently employed as third vice president of the Second National Bank of North Tacoloma.
0: All that?
3: Yes, sir. Oh, my star was rising. My future seemed assured, but now a shadow has fallen over my good name.
0: Boot it along, will you, Wendell? This is costing me money.
3: I cannot tell you more on the phone, Mr. Spade. You must come at once. It is extremely urgent.
0: I see. Well, frankly, Wendell, I have a feeling I'll be tied up.
3: But I left
0: there's
3: your retainer
0: collection
3: under
0: I have
3: your
0: to make,
3: desk,
0: and well,
3: Blotter.
0: Chances are I'll... What was that?
3: I just said there's $100 under your desk, Blotter, for a retainer. I left it when I came with the note. But if you have a collection to make, suppose I...
0: Wendell, that is the collection. So it befell that shortly before lunch on the following day, I guided my rented hack across the ford at Clobber Creek, up the high road through Possum Notch, and down into the Vale of Tacoloma, where I muscled my way through a flock of geese in the main street and tied up before the imposing stone facade of the Second National Bank. Inside, sitting in front of the door marked Urban Root President, sat a secretary whose facade looked colder and even more imposing than the bank's. She was shriveling one of the customers, a meek little milquetoast in a salt-and-pepper soup.
4: But as I informed you, my good man, President Root is extremely tied up at the moment.
5: Oh, I'm quite aware of that, miss. I wouldn't bother him for the world, but you see,
4: I don't see. And since you refused to state the nature of your business...
5: Did I refuse?
4: You most certainly did.
5: Oh, dear me, I didn't mean to refuse anything. It's just that... Well, it's sort of personal, and may I go in?
4: You may sit down until I tell you to go in. Is that clear?
5: Yes, ma'am. Yes, I don't... I understand. I don't mind waiting. Don't mind at all.
4: And now you, sir. What do you want?
0: I have an appointment with Wendell Wisby.
4: Mr. Wisby is in conference with the President Root.
0: Thanks.
4: If you'll sit down, I'll... just a minute, sir. Just a minute.
6: And you must understand, President Root, this is a matter of family honor.
0: Yes.
6: I shall...
0: Oh. Hi, Wendell.
6: Well, Mr. Spade.
0: Now, sorry I couldn't get here sooner, but it's a long haul.
6: Well, Mr. Spade is a friend of mine, President Root, from my salad days as a magician. A very competent detective, I might add.
0: Well, thank you, Wendell.
7: Yeah, I see.
6: We are indeed fortunate to have him with us in this matter.
7: Good, good. Please sit down, Mr. Spade.
0: Thanks.
7: You are aware, Mr. Spade, this matter is to be held in strictest confidence. Word must be kept from the depositors at all cost until...
6: But remember, President Root, remember the code of the Wisbys. Should worse come to worst, I shall make good. I shall make good if it takes
7: me... I understand, Wisby. I understand.
0: Well, mind if I admit I don't? What is it, Wendell?
7: Snatcher.
0: Snatch whom?
6: Uncle Purse.
7: Our former cashier, Mr. Spade. Purse Snatcher. Wisby's uncle.
0: Purse Snatcher. What about him?
7: Everything.
6: He has disappeared.
7: Absconded.
6: That is a harsh word, President Root. I would prefer to say he disappeared until we have further proof.
7: The money's gone, isn't it?
0: How much money?
7: $53,000.
6: From Uncle Percy's accounts.
0: Huh.
6: It may be he has absconded, President Root, but we must remember that despite the Snatcher surname, Uncle Percy is a Wisby. And a Wisby never lived who got away with $53,000.
7: All right, Wisby. He disappeared.
0: Yes, may I ask when he disappeared?
7: Last Friday night, about 9 o'clock.
0: Anyone see him go?
7: Almost everyone.
6: His car stalled at Main and Persimmon. Several people saw him trying to start it. He was acting very strangely.
0: Oh, how was that, Wendell?
6: Well, Clem Clobber and Charity Fidd and several others spoke to him from the curb, but he wouldn't answer them. He didn't say a word to anyone, which is not at all like Uncle Purse Snatcher.
7: Wisby, man to man. Would you feel sociable with a satchel full of stolen money on the seat beside you?
0: Well, there you have a point, President Root.
6: I can't blame you for the way you feel, President Root. But I must continue to believe the best of Uncle Purse until Mr. Spade discovers the worst.
7: Oh.
6: And in that dismal eventuality, please know I intend to pay off the $53,000 plus interest on the installment plan. $5.37 per week for 48 years.
7: Oh.
6: You have my word on it, sir. The word of a Wisby.
0: With which solemn pronouncement, Wendell marched out, closely followed by me. Salt and Pepper Suit Milquetoast was still fingering his hat brim, looking hopefully at Miss Icewater for the sign. At Wendell's suggestion, I hustled out to the Snatcher homestead for a word with Percy's wife, a timid little woman with her heart in her eyes, known from one end of the valley to the other as Aunt Wistful.
8: I can hardly think straight these days, Mr. Spade. So full of puzzlement this thing has left me.
0: Well, of course, Aunt Wistful.
8: Have another dipper of cider, Mr. Spade. Oh, get down, not you.
0: No thanks, Aunt Wistful.
8: Purse wasn't himself since the well run dry. We had a passel of dry winters here in the valley, you know, but never for this has the well run dry. Purse didn't know which way to turn. Pipe ends 2 miles down the road. Couldn't afford to bring it in here.
0: I see.
8: He took to muttering to himself, saying strange things. Coming home from his work at the bank with a frown on his face. Stayed there all evening.
0: What do you mean, strange things?
8: Oh, I don't recollect very well. He brought a law book home one night, though, and out of a clear sky, he says to me, Wistful, honey, do you know the punishment for embezzlement is 5 to 10 years in prison? I asked what he meant by that, and he said he thought it might be a good thing for a banker to know.
0: Yeah, well, he had something there.
8: It was the night after that. He come home all cheerful. Said he thought he'd figured a way out. Found a fellow to help him. Get down. I had no idea what Purse was thinking.
0: What fellow?
8: Urban Root, I suppose.
0: Oh.
8: It's Urban's bank he was fixing to steal from. Mm-hmm. But then I got word from my sister ailing over to Fogarty Grove, so Thursday I left, and when I got back Saturday, he'd gone.
0: Did he take his things?
8: Mostly. Funny. He did one strange thing for this time of year. He left his corn teeth behind.
0: Corn teeth, huh?
8: A spare pair of store teeth for corn on the cob.
0: Oh.
8: Purse will miss him now with summer coming on.
0: Yes, yes he will.
8: Bless him. You know, ever since spring, I've been after Perse to spade up my flower bed by the window. Mm. He did it before he left, now that there's no water to grow things with. I loved him so much, Mr. Spade. In this awful way for marriage to end.

0: Well, I started at Main and Persimmon Streets and worked south, farm by farm. Everyone seemed to have been sitting on his front stoop Friday night because all remembered Purse Snatcher driving out on the South Road in his 1919 Winton 6. Up to a point, that is. Somewhere between North Tacoloma and Fogarty Grove, I ran out of witnesses. And in Piney Crotch, of all places, the town beyond, they could guarantee Purse didn't pass through because the main drag was roped off all Friday night for a square dance. And thus, matters stood on the third day when I limped back to the bank. For some reason, a crowd had gathered in the alleyway next door. Writing it off as a floating crap game, I walked inside, bowed formally to Miss Icewater, then plunked myself down at Wendell's desk.
1: Oh, Shaw. I just found I miscalculated on the interest. At $5.37 per week, I won't have this paid off until I'm 134.
0: And who knows, by then you may even have a wife and children to support. Look, don't you think you were a little impetuous with that retainer?
1: What retainer?
0: Mine, the $100.
1: $100?
0: Wendell, the $100 you stuck under my desk blotter when you hired me.
1: I hired you?
0: You came to my office while I was out of town, Wendell. You left a note for me to call you. I talked to you on the telephone. Well, didn't I?
1: Mr. Spade, something is very wrong. I did not talk to you on the telephone at all.
0: What?
1: I thought you were employed by President Root.
0: Well, where is President Root?
1: I don't know. He stepped out some time ago, and there's someone waiting for him in his office.
0: Oh?
2: Doo-doo-doo-dee-doo-doo. Hi, Miss Icewater. Oh, tell me, pretty mean, are there any more at home like you?
0: Well, milk toast. But with a difference. The salt and pepper suit had gone. Beret, bow tie, plaid sport jacket with a racing form sticking out of the pocket. Maroon plus fours. And wool socks with tassels. He took one of President Root's cigars out of his pocket, bit off the end, and lit it. Then smiled, or rather leered, at Miss Icewater.
2: Well, honey?
3: I'm sorry, sir.
2: Oh, 23 skidoo, sweet stuff.
3: President Root will be back shortly if you...
2: Oh, don't be a back number, beautiful.
3: But, sir, I...
2: Papa love mama?
3: Well, I don't know what to say.
2: You'll learn. Tell Cookie I'll be back, huh?
3: Yes, sir. Anything you say.
2: Live a little, baby. Live a little. Toodaloo.
1: Golly.
0: Golly, indeed. Miss Icewater. Hey.
3: Oh.
0: What was that?
3: I don't know his name. A friend of President Root's. He's rather attractive, don't you think?
0: Only now, as I went outside in his wake, did I see what had caused the crowd in the alleyway. The first sport model convertible in Coloma Valley since Wally Reed came through on location. And the first pink one I'd ever seen. Pondering the new milkpost, I walked into the drugstore, found a phone book, and checked all 25 names. North Tacoloma 3 belonged to the Atomic Auto Courts and Restaurant. Charity Fidd, proprietress. She was riding herd on a griddle full of lamb chops when I pulled up at the counter.
4: How's that again, Sonny? Short, you say?
0: Short.
4: And scalped on top with a fringe of hair like so?
0: Yeah, and a wicked leer in his eye. That's my man.
4: Well, he wasn't wearing no barrack hat nor plaid coat when I seen him. Salt and pepper suit it was.
0: Yeah, I know. Who is he?
4: Well, he didn't register, but they say he's Dowser.
0: Dowser? Mm. Don't know his first name, do you?
4: Nope. Now, where he come from? Stayed in room 6 till 2 days ago. Ain't seen him around since.
0: When did he come here?
4: Let me see now. Codfish ball.
0: Beg pardon?
4: Oh, that'll be Friday night, late. Oh. And the funny thing now, think of it, he'd come afoot. Not by the road from Fogarty Grove, mind you, but by the trail over the ridge.
0: Well, where does it go to, Aunt Charity?
4: Winds up the old Clover place, abandoned now.
0: Oh, thanks, I'll be back.
4: You'll be nothing. You just sit right down where you are and you wrap yourself around this. Ain't no growing boy going hiking over the ridge without supper. Clean it up now, every scrap.
0: Yes, Ma. It had been dark about 2 hours when, carrying one of Aunt Charity's best coal oil lanterns, I topped the ridge and looked down on Clem Clobber's abandoned barn, nestling in a grove of ancient oaks at the very foot of the hill. The moon was bright enough to show up the pair of grassy ruts leading from the rear of it down the gully toward the road to Fogarty Grove, a couple of miles away. On general principles, I blew out the lantern, then scrambled down the side hill and up to the barn door. I couldn't make out anything inside at first, and then finally something took shape. A dark hulk in the middle of the floor. Stupid me, I lit a match. It was an automobile. To be exact, it was Purse Snatcher's 1919 Winton 6. His hat and the tweed overcoat everyone saw him wearing Friday night were lying across the front seat. I held the match higher and bent over for a closer look. Whereupon Spade and the match went out together.
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0: three chimes mean good times on NBC. There's fun for you Sunday with two of your favorite families, the Blandings and the Harrises. Mr. and Mrs. Blanding stars Cary Grant and Betsy Drake in the title roles as the proud but somewhat bewildered owners of the famous Dream House. The Phil Harris Alice Faye Show stars Phil and Alice, of course, plus ever-helpful Frankie Remley, Brother William, and delivery boy Julius. Yes, there are laughs this Sunday and every Sunday with the Phil Harris Alice Faye Show and Mr. and Mrs. Blandings. And now, back to the Rowdy Dowser Caper, tonight's adventure with Sam Spade.
1: I must apologize, Constable, for succumbing once again to the traditional nemesis of the private eye. But the bald facts are simply that I bent over for a closer look at the Wenton Six and was struck a dastardly blow on the rear of the head. How long I remained incommunicado, I know not, but I awoke presently and with good reason. My pants were on fire. As a matter of fact, the entire barn was on fire, and I was lying in the tonneau of the Wenton Six wearing Purse Snatcher's overcoat. The door I'd come in was a wall of flame. Likewise, the stalls on both sides. But at the rear were a few square feet of rotten siding that hadn't caught yet. Now, ordinarily, I'd have thought twice, but when your pants are afire, you only think once. So I ran right through it and took a flying header into the creek behind the barn. It was just as well I only thought once, since at this moment the flames reached the Winton's gas tank.
2: Hi.
3: Good laws almighty, what have you been up to, boy?
2: Smoking corn silk behind Clobber's barn. Match got away from me.
3: Well, stay right there till I find my goose grease.
2: No. Later, Aunt Charity. How about the key to Six?
3: The Dowser fella?
2: Yeah.
3: Won't need no key, son.
2: No door open?
3: If he left it open, he's in there now. Barrett hat, plaid coat, and a 25-cent cigar. Help yourself.
2: Well.
4: Hey, Mr. Spade, isn't it?
2: Right, and you're Dowser.
4: Mm. Dowser?
2: Business?
4: Yes. Yeah, that's right, Dowser. Hey, you can call me Alonzo. Sit down.
2: No, I'll stand.
4: Oh? You're lucky you caught me. I was just...
2: Just leaving, so I see. I was detained, as you probably know, over at Clobber's barn.
4: Detained?
2: Okay, Dowser. We'll let that do for the preliminaries. Now, why'd you just try to kill me?
4: Kill you? Well, good heavens, man, I...
2: did not get careless at a weenie bake, Dowser. I just woke up in the middle of a three-alarm fire, and I don't like it. As a matter of fact, I'm a little burned up, to use the phrase loosely, and I just might kick your teeth in.
4: Now, believe me, I haven't been near Clobber's barn since Friday. I had nothing to do with whatever happened.
2: Sure, and you had nothing to do with a $100 retainer in the phone call from Wendell Wisby.
4: Well, as a matter of fact,
2: you figured with a curious city fellow like me on the premises, urban root might shake down easier. Okay. Bigger apples from the same old tree, right?
4: Yeah, all I did was negotiate a personal loan.
2: Stop it, will you? Root had his hand on the till at the bank. A big hand, $53,000 worth, and Snatcher found out about it. What about you? How'd you get into the act?
4: The loan.
2: The shakedown. Where's Uncle Purse, Alonzo?
4: Out of town somewhere, I suppose. Look, I can't tell you, Mr. Spade.
2: Purse got as far as the road to Clem Clobber's barn last Friday night. Or did he?
4: No, he didn't get that far.
2: You know? I'd begun to suspect as much. How far did he get?
4: I'm sorry. I can't tell you anymore.
2: Rube killed him, didn't he?
4: No.
2: You saw
4: him.
2: How come?
4: I don't know anymore. Please.
2: Come on, let's have it, Dowser. What'd he do with the body? Rube wore the coat and drove Purse's car out of town so everyone would see him. Now, where's the body?
4: Let me go. Let me go.
2: Dowser! Dowser! He squirted out of my hands like a watermelon seed, leaving me with a plaid coat and took off down the line of atomic cabins toward the atomic restaurant. A nice high knee action for a little guy. And what with my burns and contusions, I'm forced to admit he was widening the gap between us when he rounded the corner of the atomic restaurant, making possibly the gravest error of his career. Aunt Charity was rounding the same corner, coming the other way with an armload of wood.
3: You don't reckon he got himself a brain conclusion, do you, son?
2: I don't know, but he's a weak witness, Aunt Charity, a weak witness.
3: What you got there?
2: Oh, shoebox for $1,500. A few odds and ends. And this.
3: Well.
2: Yeah, looks like an oversized slingshot fork.
3: Slingshot? What do you mean, slingshot?
5: Well, who cares? So he whittles. Where'd you get the idea his name was Dowser?
3: Huh?
5: Driver's license in his wallet. Alonzo P. Scoggins.
3: Who said his name was Dowser?
5: You did.
3: I never said his name was Dowser. I said he was a dowser.
5: Oh. And what's a dowser, Aunt Charity?
3: A guy who finds water for people, that's what.
5: Well, that's nice. If you could... Finds water?
3: Yeah.
5: How?
3: Well, I'm no expert, sonny, but as near as I can recollect, you take this here slingshot fork so, and then...
6: Mr. Spade, I can't go through with
5: it. Get hold of yourself, Wendell. Remember the code of the Wisby.
6: But this sinister revelation has virtually prostrated me, Mr. Spade. And you must remember it is now over a year since my solid days as a magician.
5: Tut, tut, Wendell. Stout fellow, stiff upper.
6: And further, even at the peak of my career, I was only sketchily acquainted with the field of dowsery. Hold it.
5: Hmm?
6: There they are. Aunt Wistful is sitting on the back porch with President Root. Mr. Spade, I...
5: The code of the Wisbys, Wendell?
6: Yes, sir. Let's go.
7: President, I just can't tell you how full up with gratefulness I am.
8: Now, Aunt Wistful, don't take on so. It's nothing at all. It's,
6: You remember Mr. Spade, President Root?
8: Of course.
5: Hardly seems any time at all since we met, President Root.
7: Oh, Mr. Spade, President Root's going to buy the farm. Isn't that wonderful?
5: Touching.
7: And he's allowing me $10,000 on it against the money per stove.
5: Well, that's a generous offer.
8: I thought so.
5: Considering there's no water on the farm.
7: Oh, Pierce said many times it wouldn't be worth $40 an acre for that water.
5: Well, did you say something, Wendell?
6: Yes. Aunt Wistful, I have great news for you. It may not be necessary to sell the farm.
8: What do you mean, Wendell? We've made a deal here.
5: Maybe the signals are off for now, President Root.
6: You recall Uncle Purse said he'd found a man to solve his problem, Aunt Wistful? I am now ready to step forward and bring it into the open. I am that man.
8: You?
7: What do you mean, Wendell?
6: Since entering the banking field, I divorced myself from magic and the allied dark arts, Aunt Wistful. So I wish to keep my other talent sub rosa.
8: What are you talking about, Wisby?
6: President Root, I am a part-time dowser.
5: And he just happens to have his dowsing rod along, right, Wendell?
6: Right. I have reason to believe there is water here, if I can just douse it out.
8: Wendell, you're out
5: shut
8: of your...
5: Shut up. Douse away, Wendell, douse away.
6: Very well. Now, I hold the dowsing fork before me, thus. Then I turn thus.
5: Where does it point, Wendell?
6: Let me see. Toward Aunt Wistful's flower bed.
8: But this is ridiculous.
5: Shut up. Proceed, Wendell. Proceed with the dowsery.
6: One step, two, three, four.
5: Well, the rod's
6: five,
5: pointing down.
7: Well, I never. Right in the middle of my flower bed.
8: Listen, Aunt Wistful. I'll make that $20,000. $20,000 for the farm. Cash, see? Not credit. Cash.
7: 20?
5: Hold out.
8: 25. 30.
6: Right here is where we dig.
8: 35. 35,000.
6: It's already been dug up. Looks as if Uncle Purse had dug a hole and then filled it back up.
5: Last Friday night, just before 9 o'clock, right, President Root?
8: No.
5: You came down
8: for
5: a showdown on those shortages he turned up. Found him digging the well here and got a better idea.
8: Please, no.
5: I've talked to the guy who saw you do it, Root.
8: All right. I killed him. He's right here. Yes, he's right here.
5: Which is where you came in, Constable, and since you can take it from here, I shall close as always with...
9: Period. End of report.
5: Right.
9: Another triumph, Sam. Another new sphere of effort.
5: No field is safe from my talent, sweetheart. You will please preserve it for posterity during the following 15-second announcement. Scoot. Scoot.
0: Three chimes mean good times on NBC. This Sunday, the glamorous and unpredictable Tallulah brings you another hour and a half broadcast of The Big Show, starring Fred Allen, Judy Holliday, Joan Davis, Frank Warren, and many more. And this Sunday's Theater Guild on the Air production is the Broadway comedy, The First Year. Starring in this Theater Guild presentation are Richard Widmark and Catherine Grayson.
10: Mr.
5: efficient girl. Yeah? Yeah, Millie, this is Sam, boy. What's up? Oh? Oh. Thanks, Millie.
9: Well, what is it, Sam?
5: They just relayed a message from Fogarty Grove. F. Wendell is being installed as second vice president tomorrow night at the Moose Hall.
9: Oh?
5: He wants me to come.
9: Oh!
5: And bring a girl. Are you game, little one?
9: Well, that's one way to get the report to Constable Ollie Schussel. I'll do it, Sam.
5: Good girl. Pack up an emergency ration of sorghum and hominy grits. I'll pull up at your doorstep in the morning at 8 o'clock.
9: Well, I'll wear my sunbonnet and Mother Hubbard. Oh, good night, Sam.
5: Good night, sweetheart.

0: The Adventures of Sam Spade are produced, edited, and directed by William Spear. Sam Spade was played by Stephen Dunn. Lorene Tuttle is Effie. Also in the cast were Peggy Weber, Verna Felton, Sidney Miller, Alice Wellman, Charles Smith, and Nestor Paiva. Script for tonight's adventure by Harold Swanton. 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

0: presenting Orson Welles as the Third Man. The lives of Harry Lime. The fabulous stories of the immortal character, originally created in the motion picture The Third Man, with zither music by Anton Karas.
1: Now, Italy, my children, as you probably know, is shaped like a boot. Beneath the boot is Sicily, and that's where I was when our story begins. Very much as though the boot had kicked me there, is very much what happened. I suppose that Sicily is really as nice as the travel posters say, but I didn't have much of a chance to check up on it during my stay. I was too busy running away. Of course, I got a glance at the snow-capped tip of Etna for a moment, and I saw the orange groves. I must have run through and dodged around most of the orange groves. And they're very lovely, of course. So Sicily. But like the man said about California, it's a wonderful place if you're an orange.

0: And now, Orson Welles in today's story, Two is Company.
1: Hello.
2: Can I buy you a drink?
1: Why not?
2: Bartender.
3: Signore?
2: What would it be, Mr. Lane?
1: Negroni.
2: What's that?
1: Made with gin. It's an Italian specialty.
2: Bartender, give us two of those specials.
1: Dewey Negroni, please.
3: Signor Lane, subito.
1: Sorry, old man. You seem to know my name, but what's yours?
2: The porter at the hotel was telling me about you. Call me Gus.
1: You seem bitter, old man.
2: That's what I am, Harry. I can call you Harry, can't I?
1: Please do.
2: Does the porter being one of these fantasists mean that you aren't a crook?
1: Well, a crook is a sort of an unpleasant word.
2: So is fantasist.
1: Well, since you asked me, Gus, I'm a gentleman adventurer.
2: I didn't ask you. Give us a couple more of those specialties, bartender.
1: Where are you from, Gus?
2: Indianapolis. You ever been in love?
1: No, not particularly. What line of business are you in?
2: I'm in love.
1: But that's not a line of business.
2: Did you ever hear of Schmidt's Luxury Markets?
1: No.
2: There's a Schmidt Luxury Market in your community. In every community. We have the biggest chain of super grocery stores in the States.
1: And you are Mr. Schmidt?
2: That's Adolf Schmidt. He's Mr. Schmidt. I'm Augustus Schmidt III. But I'm vice president in charge of wholesale groceries.
1: Is that good?
2: What do you mean, good? Here's looking at
1: it. I mean, are you loaded with money? I asked merely for information.
2: I can buy and sell her old man.
1: Well, who's her old man?
2: Hickenlooper.
1: I beg your pardon?
2: Hickenlooper.
1: Now hold your breath, old man. It counts to 10.
2: Well, if you never heard of Schmidt's Luxury Markets, then I don't suppose you ever heard of Hickenlooper's Super Grocery.
1: And I eat out. Encore, per favore.
2: What does that mean? Hey, you're not trying to get me drunk, are you?
1: Of course not.
2: Well, I am.
1: You mentioned a her, Gus. Forgive my curiosity, but is the her a Hickenlooper?
2: Yeah, she's the Hickenlooper heiress.
1: Sort of Montague and Capulet story, I gather.
2: What's a Capulet?
1: Juliet's family. You know Romeo and Juliet.
2: Oh, I know.
1: I gather the Schmidts and the Hickenloopers are feuding. Adolf Schmidt takes a dim view of the Hickenlooper empire, and that's what's keeping you apart. Correct me if I'm wrong.
2: You're wrong.
1: Oh.
2: The Schmidts and the Hickenloopers are all in favor of the merger. Would be the biggest thing in groceries. That is, all the Hickenloopers are in favor but one.
1: You mean the heiress?
2: That's right, Emily. She says the grocery business isn't romantic.
1: And how are you dealing with the situation, Gus, old man? Have you told your love, or have you let concealment, like a worm i' the bud, feed on your damask cheek?
2: What's that?
1: Do you pine in thought, and with a green and yellow melancholy sit, like patience on a monument, smiling at grief?
2: Yeah, I guess that about sums it up. Hey, you're a very educated type crook.
1: I keep telling you, Gus, I am not a crook.
2: Yeah. And I keep telling Emily I'm not a grocer. Bartender, two double specialties.
1: Later that evening, in a semi-liquid condition, Augustus Schmidt III was consigned to his suite by myself, the bartender, and the night porter. I offered to undress the heir to the Schmidt millions and make him comfortable, but the porter didn't seem to want to leave me alone in the room. These people will persist in regarding me as a petty thief, and they're so wrong. I think in big terms. And I was going to have to. It was the pressing matter of the hotel bill, the management of the Diodora Palace think in big terms also. I went out for a walk to brood over this question. It was a full moon, and a large cast of Sicilian stars were all doing their bit. The air was dizzy with the perfume of flowers. On the terrace over the sea, just to make things perfect, was a beautiful girl. Hello.
4: Hello.
1: Nice night.
4: Ha!
1: What's wrong?
4: Look at that moon.
1: Yeah?
4: Smell those flowers.
1: Okay.
4: Here it is, one of the most gorgeous and beautiful moments that there ever was in the history of the world. And what have you got to say about it? It's a nice night.
1: Well, it is a nice night.
4: You're just like all the other Americans. You're only interested in mundane matters like money and groceries.
1: Why, you're Emily Hickenlooper.
4: How did you know?
1: Oh, I just guessed.
4: You'll have to excuse me for being so rude, but I'm nervous and upset.
1: Oh, no, you're just hasty.
4: Well, what do you mean?
1: Jumping at conclusions. For all you know, I might be Lord Byron.
4: Oh, he's dead.
1: I might be his ghost.
4: Yes, I suppose you might be. No, but somehow I don't think you are.
1: No?
4: No. I don't think there are any more Byrons or ghosts of Byrons or anything.
1: No?
4: No.
1: Okay, no.
4: The whole world's so commercial nowadays, there isn't any more romance, not even in Sicily.
1: Is that why you left Indianapolis? Were you looking for romance?
4: I didn't leave Indianapolis. I left Minneapolis.
1: That's right. Gus is from Indianapolis.
4: Yes. He can go back there for all of me.
1: You've made Gus a very unhappy man, Emily.
4: Unhappy? He doesn't know the meaning of the word. There's no unhappiness in the grocery business.
1: And supposing there's a failure in the pea crop. Supposing the asparagus withers at the asparagus cans, or the frozen food doesn't freeze or whiz yet. Suppose you're a nice young grocer, a good-looking grocer at that, and your girl refuses to love you.
4: Oh, I love him, I guess. Well, that isn't the point. What's your name?
1: Araldo Limo.
4: You mean you're a Sicilian? Got an American accent.
1: I went to finishing school in New Jersey.
4: You're joking.
1: Only a little bit, but I do think it's a shame for a girl as pretty as you are to be as miserable as you are on a night as wonderful as this is. You think if I kissed you, you could learn to love Gus.
4: Well, now, don't get fresh.
1: That's not fresh. It's romantic.
4: Is it?
1: Well, it's all in the point of view. Emily Hickenlooper, I'm going to kiss you.
4: Good night, Mr. Limo. It was very nice meeting you, I'm
1: sure. Better let me walk back with you.
4: Oh, well, no thanks, Mr. Limo. I'd rather be alone.
1: Call me Araldo.
4: All right. Good night, Araldo.
1: What does your mother think about your wandering around alone in the Sicilian countryside after midnight?
4: Oh, my mother's in Minneapolis, and Daddy's playing canasta in the lounge. He thinks I'm in bed.
1: Well, that's where you ought to be. Don't you know that this country is full of bandits and brigands?
4: Oh, yes, Araldo. I've heard about them. Where are they?
1: All over the place.
4: Oh, I've been reading about them in the papers, particularly this Brazzini. Is that how you pronounce it?
1: Brazzini, that's
4: right.
1: Oh,
4: I saw his picture on the cover of Life. He's cute.
1: The police don't think he's so cute, neither do his victims.
4: Oh, he kidnaps people, doesn't he?
1: Holds them for ransom.
4: Oh.
1: Emily, what's wrong?
4: Gee, some people have all the luck.
1: In spite of her protests, I walked Emily back to the hotel, and in spite of my protests, I didn't get another kiss. Well, I told you the night was fine and the moon was full, so I went to my room, changed into a pair of heavy walking shoes, and then started hiking into the interior. After 3 hours and a half of tough climbing, I arrived at the secret mountain headquarters of the bandit Brazzini.
3: What's going on here?
1: Hi, Brazzini.
3: Who is this? Harry Lime?
1: Who else?
3: I heard Guido telling you I was asleep. He's a dog. He lies. Brazzini never sleeps.
1: Bad for the health, old man.
3: What are you doing here?
1: Partaking of your famous Sicilian hospitality.
3: A bottle of wine, Guido. Tell the others to keep away. Now then, Lime, what's your business?
1: Aren't you taking an awfully sharp tone with me, Brazzini, old man? The last time we talked, everything's on a very different level.
3: The last time we talked, I was drunk. But what you say is true, my friend. My greeting has not been cordial. But then what can you expect? I'm a bundle of nerves.
1: I think you would be with all the cops in southern Italy beating the bushes for you.
3: It is not that I am a coward. You call Brazzini a coward that told his last lie. You do not call Brazzini a coward.
1: No, not at all, man. I was just sympathizing. I can see why you'd be so nervous.
3: Nervous is not the word. You will not believe this line, but I, Brazzini, I'm on the verge of a nervous breakdown. And it's not the police, my friend. Oh, no. It's the women.
1: Which women?
3: Ah, Lime, that is what I want to know. Which women, indeed? I am the king of these mountains. I and my valiant crew. But of what does this crew consist? Does it consist of women? The answer is no.
1: Still, you have your words.
3: We are a hot-blooded race, we Sicilians. It is not a thing you Americans can

0: And it is not a thing you Americans can understand. But without female society, we are not ourselves. We have our guitars and our wine, but what use are they except to make us sad?
1: Here's the wine.
0: Come, Lyme, let us be sad together. I will play for you, and then we'll talk about girls. Who is your favorite movie actor?
2: I don't know.
3: I like Lizzie Grace. Also, I like Jeannie Pierce.
2: Yes, very much.
0: Then, at another moment, it seems to me that Elizabeth Taylor is the best of all. Do you think if I sent her a letter, she would send me a photo?
2: Oh, sure, she would. Oh, man, well, here's looking at
0: her. Oh, but she would not sign it herself. I know. It would be one of those secretaries. Life is very sad, Anita. I will see.
2: No, please, don't bother. No,
0: no, it is no bother at all.
2: Well, it's,
0: Nella notte scura, quando dormire non potei. You know something, Lyme? I have a pair of binoculars.
2: Well, that's nice.
0: I took them from a rich pig of a Palermo candy merchant. They are very powerful, and occasionally when the visibility is good, I can stand on the crest of this mountain and see the girls bathing on the beach at Taormina. Do you like these bikinis, Lyme, or do you prefer the onesies?
2: Well, it all depends.
0: Me, I like the bikinis.
2: You're very popular with the girls, Bartini, since your picture got in the papers.
0: Of course I'm popular with the girls, but also I'm popular with the police. This is a dog's life, Anita. I will sing to you. Quando nella notte.
2: Yeah, excuse me for interrupting.
0: You do not like my singing?
2: You have a lovely tenor voice, old man, but I want to make you a proposition.
0: Ah, the American business is nothing else you can think.
2: This has to do with a good.
0: Yes?
2: Ah, yes, indeed. How do you stand on the matter of small, well-formed blondes with large blue eyes?
0: Oh.
2: What does that mean?
0: What do you think it means?
2: You approve of such blondes?
0: Stop torturing me, Lyme. What is this all about?
2: I must warn you that she's an American.
0: Well, Betty Grable.
2: Well, I hope to be acting as her representative. Not Betty Grable, this other girl. She's the heiress of the Hickenlooper grocery fortune, which is another way of saying that she's rich beyond the dreams of avarice and wants to be kidnapped.
0: She has told you this?
2: No, but that's what I've gathered.
0: Lead me to her.
2: She lives at the Adora Hotel with her father, Mr. Hickenlooper, so I don't think that's very practical. Besides, there's a cordon of police around the town.
0: I laugh at the police. I will die happily fighting my way to her side. What is her name?
2: I just told you, Hickenlooper. Now, there's the matter of the ransom.
0: Where's the ransom? Money's no offer.
2: All right, then. You just play your guitar, old man. I'll arrange everything. But just to keep the kidnapping on a professional basis, I'm going to have to hold out for my percentage.
0: There you go again. Money.
2: No, don't be unreasonable, old man. After all, you've got the brigand business. The Hickenloopers have their groceries, and I've got to live, don't I?
0: See about that.
2: I beg your pardon?
0: Bring me this blonde, and you will live in your line to a nice old age. But do not disappoint me.
2: Yes, I see what you mean, old man. I see what you mean.

0: And now, Orson Welles, as the third man, continues with today's story, Two is Company.
1: It was a long walk back to town, and the hot Sicilian sun was already in full charge of me when I got to the hotel. I was so tired that if the hall porter had pointed at me, I think I would have burst into tears. I didn't give him a chance, there being that little question of the hotel bill. So I let myself in by the back and made my way to Gus's room. I thought I felt lousy, but not after I got a look at Gus.
2: Birdie with a yellow bill hopped up on my windowsill.
3: Oh,
2: cocked his shining head and
3: it?
2: Said, ain't you shame to sleepy head.
3: Please go away. I just want to die.
2: Not till we talk a little business, Gus. Arise, arise, for morning in the bowl of night has flung the stone that puts the stars to flight.
3: This is no time for poetry.
2: Well, if you don't get up right away, I'll start singing again.
3: All right. I'll get up.
2: Want any help?
3: No. Just sit down and stop rocking the room.
2: I hate to break in on this, Gus, old man, but I've got a proposition. What would you say if Emily is kidnapped?
3: Kidnapped, Emily?
2: That's right.
3: Well, just bring me a cup of coffee.
2: Kidnapped by a Sicilian brigand.
3: Well,

0: Sicilian brigand.
1: Yeah?
0: What is this? What's the big idea?
1: Emily's always wanted you to be a hero, hasn't she? Well, this is your big chance, Gus, my lad. You want to be a hero, don't you? You're going to rescue Emily from the bandit's lair.
0: You're kidding.
1: No, I'm not.
0: You mean she really is kidnapped?
1: That's what she thinks. That's what old man Hickenlooper is going to think when he gets the ransom note. But you and I know better, hmm?
0: Yeah?
1: The ransom note is supposed to come from Bazzini. You know who he is, don't you?
0: You mean
1: the
0: bandit?
1: Yes, the bandit. We've got our own private bandit. I've hired an Italian actor to play the part.
0: You mean it's a fake?
1: The idea is for you to go to a rescue with a blank cartridge pistol. Our actors put up a convincing fight, but you overwhelm them very bravely, just like Errol Flynn. Our trained bandits take their dives, and away you go into the sunset with Emily.
0: Well, what do you get out of it?
1: Just the fun of bringing two young people together, old man. Plus my percentage. After I got Gus fully dressed, I gave him a toy pistol and a fountain pen. The fountain pen was to write me a check with, and the gun was to keep him company where he was going. I waited for him to get out of sight until the check to dry. Then I knocked on Emily's door.
2: Who is it?
1: Geraldo Limo.
2: Go away, Mr. Limo. I'm upset.
1: But, Signorina, I insist.
2: Oh, go away or I'll call the house detective.
1: In Sicily, there aren't any house detectives.
2: Then I'll start screaming.
1: Save that for later, Emily. Please open up. This is a matter of life and death. No, it's true. It's about Gus, Emily. He's in deadly peril.
2: What's in
1: the peril? Deadly.
2: I mean, what's happened to him?
1: He's been kidnapped. Please let me in, Emily. I can't stand here in the hall shouting about it. Everybody will hear.
2: Well, stop shouting. Wait a minute while I get dressed.
1: Just put on a kimono, honey. There's no time to spare.
3: Oh, all right. Oh, Geraldo, is it true?
1: Yes. It seems he got drunk last night.
3: He told me he was going
1: well,
3: to.
1: Well, he made it. Can I come in?
3: I suppose so.
1: Thank you, Emily.
3: Geraldo, do you have to lock the door?
1: Emily, you just don't understand about this country. You've heard of the mafia, haven't you?
3: Yes.
1: Well, their spies are everywhere.
3: Have you gone for the police?
1: No use. The police are in on it, too. I'm the only man you can trust. Take this.
3: What is it?
1: It's a fountain pen.
3: What will that do?
1: Well, you can't write a check without it.
3: How much are they asking?
1: How much is he worth?
3: Oh, Geraldo, anything.
1: Well, shall we say $10,000?
3: All right. Well, wait a minute till I get my checkbook.
1: Let's say $15,000.
3: Well, here it is. What did you say, Geraldo?
1: I said $20,000. It's a nice round sum.
3: Yes, but just now.
1: We don't want Bazzini to get angry, Emily, and you know what he does when he's angry.
3: No, what does he do?
1: It's not for woman's ears. Speaking of ears, Emily, you wouldn't like to get one of Gus's POD. Bazzini has a way of cutting off an ear at the dotted line and sending it along to the folks at home. That's when he thinks the ransom money isn't enough. What do you want, Emily? Gus? Or Gus's ear.
3: I want Gus.
1: Well, then make it $25,000 payable to Harry Lyme.
3: Harry Lyme? Well, who's he, Geraldo?
1: Oh, just a man I know, a sort of a go-between.
3: But can we trust him?
1: Harry Lyme is the best friend I have in this world.
3: How much farther do we have to go, Geraldo?
1: This is the end of the line, Emily, as far as this beach goes. From here on up, you've got to walk. Loan me a pocket mirror, will you?
3: What for?
1: I'm going to send a signal.
3: Oh, I know. By flashing it in the sun. Here you are.
1: Thanks.
3: Geraldo. Geraldo.
1: Excuse me. Oh, look. They're answering.
3: Where?
1: Up there on the mountain peak.
3: Well, now what happens?
1: Well, one of us has got to go up there and talk to Bazzini. Of course, it had better be me. I couldn't send a woman into a situation like that.
3: No, I don't suppose so.
1: One of us goes up there and the other drives the jeep back to town.
3: Why?
1: That's part of the arrangement. Of course, that road is awfully tricky.
3: Yes, it is.
1: In some places, the drop is over 2,000 feet.
3: What's that?
1: Oh, it's just a guitar. Just a guitar.
3: Who's playing?
1: Bazzini. He's a strange fellow, you know, very romantic. Looks like his pictures, too. Well, you better get going now.
3: Geraldo.
1: Yes, Emily.
3: I don't know how to drive a jeep. Not very well.
1: That's okay. I can teach you a little bit.
3: You know what I think, Geraldo? I think on the whole, it might be better if you drove the jeep.
1: And leave you alone with Bazzini? Emily, you don't know what these Sicilians are like. Particularly Bazzini.
3: You go back into town, Geraldo. I think I can handle it.
1: I drove the jeep back by the other road, the easy way, and paid a call on Mr. Hickenlooper. I found him in the ocean trying to spear fish. When I told him that his daughter was kidnapped, he almost skewered me. Mr. Hickenlooper was the small, fat, excitable type, and it wasn't until I got the fish spear out of his hands that I managed to get the conversation on a civilized plane.
4: Kidnapped my daughter in the hands of the bandits? I knew it. We should have stayed in Minneapolis. What do we do now?
1: Well, first you better take off those goggles and get dressed.
4: And then what? Then what?
1: Then we talk to Bazzini.
4: Who's he?
1: Bazzini, the bandit. We've been all over this before, Mr. Hickenlooper. He's the one who's holding your daughter for ransom.
4: Just lead me to him, that's all I ask. Just lead me to him. And then we'll see who's holding who and who pays.
1: On the other side of Catania, and some 80 kilometers... But it's inland. There's a Greek temple. It's nothing very remarkable as Greek temples go. It's a long way from anything else. It's up on a hill, so you can't miss it. So that's why I picked it for our rendezvous. Above all, it was about as distant as I could get from Signor Barzini. So that made it practically ideal. That's where I'd sent Gus before. And when Mr. Hickenlooper and I arrived in my jeep, the vice president of wholesale groceries for Schmidt's Luxury Markets had worked himself up into quite a nasty frame of mind. I didn't blame him. After all, he'd been there most of the day with nothing to keep him company but the worst hangover of the century.
0: Where is she? That's what I want to know.
1: I brought you some beer, Gus.
0: Give it to me. Then tell me where she is.
4: This is the bandit's lair, Augustus. This temple's where they hang out.
0: No, they don't. I mean, no, it isn't. Give me that beer.
1: Don't you want to open it first?
0: I'll open it with my teeth.
1: You scratch your porcelain.
4: You mean there aren't any bandits?
0: Not around here.
1: Oh, there will be, don't you fret. After all, we've got plenty of sandwiches and beer. We're just going to have to make ourselves comfortable and wait. Since we're about it, I noticed that I just happened to have some playing cards in my pocket. Would you gentlemen care to join me in a slight game of canasta? It was a long wait. That's what I wanted. That's why I brought the provisions and the sleeping bags. It was my plan to run up the ransom money, and that needed time. Meanwhile, a nice, steady profit was coming in from the canasta.
4: That's 1,500 more I owe you, Doc.
1: Yeah, tough luck, old man.
4: Yeah. Well, sorry I can't give you another check.
1: Why not?
4: I've run out of checks.
0: Well, if I don't hear something from that bandit by morning, I'm going to do something.
1: Gus, old man, be reasonable. What can we do but wait? Look, a red three.
4: This can't go on forever, Harry.
1: Not if you've run out of checks.
4: I mean, suppose he's killed
1: her. Oh, don't worry. They never do that.
0: Well, what do they do?
4: Harry, why don't you answer?
1: Well, fellas, I just don't know what to say. Remember, these bandits are savages. They stop at nothing. Well, look, I got another canasta. Now, I'll tell you what. I'll go into Catania and try to make some connections with the mafia. Maybe if we send a little more money.
4: I tell you, I haven't any more checks.
1: What you have got some more money, old man. Lots of it. Now I think of it, it just happens I have some blank checks here in my pocket. Make out another for $10,000. I'll see what I can do.
4: Oh, all right, all right. Give me that fountain pen. $10,000, you say?
1: Plus $1,500 for the last canasta.
4: Hey! What's wrong, Augustus?
0: There's a man over there.
1: Where?
0: In the shadow.
1: Where?
5: Here I am, Signor Lyme.
0: Look out, he's got a gun.
4: Well, so have I. Stick him up, you.
1: No, you don't, Gus. Not with that.
5: You have the drone, Mr.
1: Not with that pistol.
5: Besides, I do not choose to try to shoot it out with you. That is not Barzini's way.
4: Barzini?
0: Then you're the bandit.
1: That's right, Gus. He's the bandit. I'll put that gun away like a good man.
0: You're darn right I'll put it away. I'll throw it away.
1: No, Gus.
0: You don't look much like a bandit to me, mister. Let's see how you like this.
2: Gus!
0: Emily!
2: Gus, what have you done to him?
4: He socked him in the kisser. That's what he done to him. Good work, my boy.
0: Oh, it was nothing, really.
2: Alfredo. Speak to me, Alfredo.
0: You hear that? She calls him Alfredo.
2: Of course I do. That's his name.
4: Well, it's a very silly name. That's all I can say.
2: What about Hickenlooper?
0: A silly name for a silly bandit.
2: A silly bandit?
0: That's what I said, a silly bandit.
2: Oh, I know, but there's no reason to hurt him.
4: He had a gun, Emily.
2: Oh, well, how could he be a bandit without a gun? You don't think he'd shoot anybody with it, do you?
0: But he was holding you to ransom.
2: Nonsense. He just wanted somebody to play his guitar to. Oh, Alfredo. Speak to me, Alfredo.
6: No, thank you. It hurts to speak. I think I would just lie here for a while.
0: Emily, I put it up to you squarely here and now, Emily. You're going to have to choose between us.
2: What do you mean, choose?
0: It's that man or me, Emily.
2: Now, you're being silly.
4: Emily, I think Gus has a right to know your intentions.
2: Intentions? I intend to get married. That's my intention, and as soon as possible.
0: But who to?
2: Here, Alfredo, just let me put this under your head, and then you'll be more comfy. Oh, Gus, you are an idiot, aren't you? But at least you don't smell of garlic, and besides, I've always loved you.
0: Gee, Emily.
2: Gus.
4: Well, all I want to know is... Hey, Lyme, where's he gone to?
0: Harry. Oh, Harry. He seems to be running away.
4: He'd better not slow up. Lucky the banks are closed. Come on, we've got to get into town and stop payment on some checks.
6: Emily.
2: Now, you just lie there, Alfredo. You'll be all right now.
6: I just wanted to ask you something, Emily.
2: Yes, Alfredo?
6: When you get back to America, Emily, will you ask Betty Grable to send me a picture?

0: And now, Harry Lime.
1: So much for that little flutter in banditry and romance in sunny Sicily. I had nice fat checks from Gus, Emily, and Mr. Hickenlooper. But a check isn't much use unless you can talk a bank into giving you money. I couldn't stop to talk. 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In a love affair, I mean a real romance, two is company, and the third man is a crowd.

0: Oh, come in, Smithers. What is it? Speak up, boy. Orange juice.
1: No, sir. New Kellogg's Rise and Shine.
0: Hey, fiendish.
1: And look at this, sir.
0: No peel, no pips, and it's got vitamin C. Well, Smithers, I suppose this is it.
1: What are you doing, sir?
0: Thank you, Governor. Wife and three pips to support. Thank you.
2: New Kellogg's Rise and Shine. 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
3: Ladies and gentlemen, the story you are about to hear is true. 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
4: NBC brings you Dragnet.
3: You're a detective sergeant. You're assigned to missing persons detail. You've never heard of Fountain Green, Utah. You've never heard of Juanita Lasky. Los Angeles is a big city, 452 square miles. 3,356,969 people. Your job, find her.
4: Dragnet, the documented drama of an actual crime investigated and solved by the men who unrelentingly stand watch on the security of your home, your family, and your life. For the next 30 minutes, in cooperation with the Los Angeles Police Department, you will travel step by step on the side of the law through an actual case from official police files. From beginning to end, from crime to punishment, Dragnet is the story of your police force in action.
5: It was Monday, December 12th. It was cold in Los Angeles. We were working the day watch out of missing persons detail. My partner's Ben Romero. The boss is Ed Backstrand, chief of detectives. My name's Friday. I was on my way back from lunch, and it was 12:47 p.m. when I got to room 67A. Missing persons detail.
6: 4G.
5: Federal Cafe. Good soup today.
6: What kind?
5: Corn chowder. It was real good. Place is jammed with Christmas shoppers. I had to wait.
6: Haven't even started my shopping yet. You?
5: I gotta pick up something for my mother. Prices are high. I'll send a lot of cards.
6: Wait till you get married, Joe. Ever try to sell a Christmas card to a kid? They got to have something with wheels on it.
5: Yeah, I guess you're right. Missing persons, Friday.
7: Fountain Green, Utah, calling the Los Angeles Police Department. Bureau of Missing Persons. My party will speak with anyone in charge.
5: This is Missing Persons, Sergeant Friday.
7: Just a moment, please. Mrs. Lasky, ready with your call to Los Angeles.
8: Hello?
5: Hello?
8: Hello?
7: Here's your party. Go ahead, please.
8: Operator?
7: Yes, madam.
8: Could you please give me the charges for this call? I'm using my neighbor's phone.
7: All right, madam. Please signal when your call is completed.
8: Oh, yes. I'll do that.
7: Go ahead, please.
5: Hello.
8: Hello? Are you missing persons?
5: Yes, ma'am. Sergeant Friday.
8: This is Mrs. Hannah Lasky. I'm calling you from Fountain Green, Utah.
5: Yes, ma'am.
8: This is in regard to my daughter, Juanita Lasky. I haven't heard from her in well over a month, and I'm terribly worried.
5: Where was she staying in Los Angeles, Ms. Lasky?
8: At the Chelsea Hotel for Women. I have the address. 941 South Melrose Street. I can't understand it. Ever since Juanita's been away from home, she's written twice a week regularly.
5: When's the last time you heard from her?
8: The last letter I have is postmarked November 2nd. You know how it is, Sergeant. We have no relatives in Los Angeles, and she's trying to find work down there, living all alone. I just don't know what to do.
5: All right, Ms. Lasky, I'll take her description over the phone and make out a preliminary report. You'll have to send us a photograph of your daughter and a letter to the effect that you want us to trace her.
8: I'll get the letter and the snapshot off today.
5: Now, what's your daughter look like? What's her full name?
8: Juanita Marie Lasky.
5: L-A-S-K-E-Y.
8: No, E.
5: All right. Her age, weight, and height.
8: July 10th, 128 pounds, and about my height.
5: Well, how tall are you, Ms. Lasky?
8: Oh, yes. 5 feet, 7 inches. She has auburn hair. It's quite long, and her eyes are green.
5: Okay, I got it. Any outstanding scars, birthmarks, anything that might help us identify her?
8: What's that?
5: I say any outstanding scars, birthmarks, anything that might help us identify her.
8: No. Juanita's a pretty girl. Nice disposition. Oh, that's about all, Sergeant.
5: Where can we contact you, Ms. Lasky?
8: 122 Brigham Young Street, Fountain Green, Utah. When you find Juanita, I wish you'd have her call me right away. I'll pay for the call.
5: We'll do that, Ms. Lasky. What's your number up there?
8: This is a neighbor's phone, but they'll call me. It's Fountain Green 14R2.
5: Yeah.
8: You will try to find her as fast as you can.
5: We'll go to work on it.
8: Well, Juanita always comes home for the Christmas holidays. She's all right.
5: I wouldn't worry about it, Ms. Lasky. We'll call you just as soon as we get any kind of a lead on her.
8: Oh, thank you so much, Sergeant. And if there's any charge, I'll be glad to pay it.
5: No charge. If your daughter's in Los Angeles, I think we can find her.
8: Oh, if there's anything wrong, you'll let me know right away?
5: Yes, ma'am.
8: You're very kind. Goodbye.
5: Bye. What you got, Joe? Some girl owes her mother a letter. Come on, Ben. Just a routine call. We made the usual check, the morgue, all the hospitals, the county jail. And then we went through the repeater file. We found a Juanita Lasky in the files, but the age and description didn't match. We put that lead in the discard. After the usual paperwork, the next step was to check our last known residence, the Chelsea Hotel for Women.
6: Here it is, Joe. Chelsea Hotel.
5: Yeah. 55 rooms, all outside. You're home away from home. Now, let's go in.
9: Chelsea Hotel. Thank you.
6: Here's the bell.
9: Yes, sir. May I help you?
5: We're looking for a Miss Juanita Lasky.
9: I'll ring her room. Whom shall I say is calling?
5: Is she in?
9: I believe so. I just saw her about an hour ago.
5: Okay, would you ring her room, please?
9: Yes, sir. And whom shall I say is calling?
5: My name's Friday.
9: All right, Mr. Friday. Just a moment. Do you wish to speak with her on the phone, or shall I have her come down?
5: Ask her to come down if she doesn't mind.
9: She doesn't seem to answer. That's funny. I'll ring again. No, sir, she doesn't seem to be in. Would you like to leave a message?
6: Didn't you say you saw her about an hour ago?
9: Yes, I did. She must have gone out again.
5: I wonder if we could check her room.
9: Oh, no. Gentlemen are not allowed above the main lobby.
5: I'm sorry, ma'am. We're from the police department. Missing persons. I'm Sergeant Friday. This is Sergeant Romero.
9: Oh. You men are from missing persons, did you say?
6: Yes, ma'am.
9: Well, I'm sure Juanita's just stepped out for a moment. If you'd care to wait here in the lobby.
6: We haven't got much time, ma'am. We'd appreciate it if you'd show us a room.
9: Certainly. I'll get to the pass key. That's 215. The elevator's right this way.
5: Thank you.
9: What seems to be the trouble? Some friend of Juanita's missing?
6: No, ma'am. Juanita.
9: Juanita? Well, I don't understand.
5: Her mother's a little worried about her.
9: Down this way. Here we are. No wonder she didn't hear the phone. She's in the shower.
6: Yes, ma'am. Would you rap on the bathroom door and tell her we'd like to talk to her as soon as she's through?
5: We'll wait out here in the hall.
9: Certainly. Juanita? Juanita, there are two gentlemen here to see you. Juanita? Juanita? I'm coming in. It's Miss Waters. Sergeant?
5: Yeah?
9: There's no one in the shower.
5: Well, it's running, isn't it?
9: Yes, and I see a robe and towel all laid out.
6: You better take a look around.
5: Turn off the shower, will you?
6: Yeah.
5: She must have left in a hurry.
9: Say, here's a fresh change of clothing on the bed.
6: Where's the closet, ma'am? This door?
9: Yes, that's right.
6: Closet full of clothes.
5: There's a couple of pieces of luggage in there.
9: This isn't like Juanita. Funny, isn't it?
6: You say you saw her about an hour ago.
9: Yes, I did.
6: Coming in or going out?
9: Oh, coming in, I thought.
5: You have room service here?
9: Yes, we have a coffee shop downstairs.
5: Uh-huh. The tray of food here on the table hasn't been touched. Coffee's still warm. Shut that radio off, will you, Ben?
6: Yeah.
5: Could she have gotten out of the building without you seeing her?
9: No, we don't have a rear entrance.
6: You sure you didn't see her go out the front door just before we got here?
9: No, I did not.
5: How about her mail? Has she been picking it up lately?
9: I think so. We can check that down at the desk.
6: Yeah, here's some letters. Postmark Utah. Return address. Mrs. H. Lasky. Mother.
5: Yeah, let me see that other one, Ben. This is one of your telephone message forms?
9: Well, let me see. Yes, that's right.
5: Says long distance call operator 2 Fountain Green, Utah. According to this slip, this call was received at 1:25 today.
9: May I see that, Sergeant?
5: Certainly. Yeah.
9: Yes, that's Edna's writing. Mrs. Tollefson took that call. She relieves me for lunch.
6: Well, do you know whether she returned this call?
9: Well, if she did, there'll be a record down at the desk.
5: Uh-huh. Now, you're positive that you saw Juanita Lasky an hour ago?
9: Yes, I'm sure. Just about an hour ago.
5: 5'7", 128 pounds, green eyes, red hair.
9: Red hair? Oh, no. Juanita's a blonde.
5: Her mother told us that Juanita Lasky had red hair. Now, we weren't too surprised. A lot of women change the color of their hair. It would make identification a little more difficult, but not impossible. We checked down at the desk. Juanita Lasky had picked up all her mail, but she had not answered that long-distance phone call to Fountain Green. The next step was to question some of the people in the Chelsea Hotel who knew Juanita. We tried room 217.
10: Yeah, oh.
9: Gloria, these men are police officers. They want to ask you some questions.
10: Oh, yes. Is it all right for them to...
9: Yes, of course. This is an exception.
10: Won't you come in?
5: Thank you.
6: What's your name, miss?
10: Gloria Edgerton.
5: You know Juanita Lasky?
10: Yes, I know her. She has the room right next door to me.
5: Have you seen her today?
10: No, I haven't. I've been out doing my Christmas shopping. Why?
6: We were trying to locate her, Miss Edgerton.
10: Well, isn't she in her room? I thought I heard her shower going.
5: Yes, she did, but she wasn't in there. When was the last time you saw her?
10: Last night at dinner. We always eat dinner together.
6: Did she say anything that might lead you to believe that she was going anywhere today?
10: No. She said she might do some Christmas shopping today, so I suggested she go with me, and she agreed. She said she'd let me know this morning.
5: Did she?
10: No, she didn't. I just assumed that maybe she was sleeping in, so I went on alone. Are you sure she hasn't just stepped out?
9: We don't know.
6: You're just going down to the corner. It's a little unusual to leave the shower running, the radio on, and let your lunch get cold.
10: Did she do that?
5: How long has Juanita had blonde hair?
10: Well, ever since I've known her, about 6 months. We moved in here together. We work at the same place.
6: Where's that, Miss Edgerton?
10: At the Cratchit Building. We're elevator operators.
5: I see. Who's your immediate superior down there?
10: Darlene Kemp. She's cheap starter.
5: Mm-hmm. You got that, Ben?
6: Mm-hmm.
5: She have many dates?
10: No, not too many. Juanita likes to go steady.
6: Who was her steady boyfriend?
10: Paul Matthews. He works in the Cratchit Building, too. He's in the dental lab for Dr. Welty, 6th floor.
5: Well, is there anything else that you'd like to add that might help us find her?
10: Well, are you sure she's lost?
5: The Claggett Building is in the heart of downtown Los Angeles. It's a business and professional building. The cornerstone says erected 1924, and it stands 12 stories high. The main entrance is on Hill Street.
11: Going up. Get back in the car, please.
5: Are you Darlene Kemp?
11: Yes. Just a moment, please. Going up. All right, Dora. Can I help you?
5: I'm Sergeant Friday, Police Department. This is Sergeant Romero.
11: Yes, sir.
6: Juanita Lasky work for you?
11: Yes, she does. She's one of my operators.
5: When's the last time you saw her?
11: Anything wrong?
5: No, we're just trying to locate her.
11: Well, you just missed her by 45 minutes. All right, Sylvia. She was in to pick up a check.
6: Do you know where she cashes her check?
11: Most of the girls cash them down at the bank on the corner. There's only one around here over on 8th.
5: You say about 45 minutes ago?
11: Yes, that's right.
5: Thanks very much, Miss Kemp. Come on, Ben.
11: Going up. All right, Marion.
6: Yeah, the bank's not far from here.
5: Yeah, it is kind of funny, isn't it?
6: What's that?
5: Her room, the shower, the radio, that lunch.
6: Sure pulled out in a hurry. What do you think?
5: I don't know what to figure. It's a new one on me.
6: She's alive. We know that.
5: She was 45 minutes ago, anyway.
6: Christmas is here. Santa Claus in his chimney.
5: Yeah.
12: No.
5: I beg your pardon, sir.
12: Yeah, that's all right. Merry Christmas.
5: Same to you.
6: Here we are, Joe.
5: Guess we better check with the manager, huh? You the manager?
13: I'm the assistant manager. Can I help you?
6: Police department.
13: Yes, sir.
5: I'd like to find out if a check has been cashed here within the hour.
13: Yes, sir. And what's the party's name?
5: Lasky, Juanita, payroll check, Claggett Building.
13: Yes, sir. I know Miss Lasky. If you'll step behind the counter, I'll get the check.
5: Thank you.
13: If you'll just wait right here.
5: Okay, thanks.
6: Wonder why she stopped writing to her mother.
5: It's a good question. When we find her, we'll ask her.
6: Wonder if anything was wrong where she worked.
5: No, it didn't seem to be. We'll check back there when we finish here.
6: Yeah, that boyfriend, Paul Matthews, too.
5: Yeah, oh, here's our man.
13: Yes, sir. Here's the canceled check. I okayed it.
5: You sure it's the same girl?
13: Blonde girl, elevator operator in the Claggett building.
5: Was she alone?
13: Oh, I think so.
5: Did she appear normal?
13: No, she didn't seem to be as friendly as she usually is.
6: Now, does she have an account here?
13: She did have a small savings account here, but she closed it out about a month ago.
5: I see.
6: Well, here's our card. If you should happen to see her again, give us a call.
13: I'll do that.
6: Thank you very much.
13: Entirely welcome. Merry Christmas.
6: Merry Christmas.
5: We went back to the Claggett building. Ben called the Chelsea Hotel from the phone booth in the lobby of the building. Miss Waters, the manager, was keeping a sharp lookout, but Juanita Lasky had not been heard from. Paul Matthews worked in a dental lab for a Dr. Welty. His office was number 637.
14: Yes, gentlemen, may I help you?
6: We'd like to see Paul Matthews.
14: I'm Paul Matthews.
6: We're from Missing Persons Police Department. Sergeant Friday, I'm Sergeant Merrill.
14: Yes, sir.
5: Do you know Juanita Lasky?
14: Yes, sir.
5: When's the last time you saw her?
14: Saturday night. We went to a show. Is there something wrong?
5: We're trying to locate her. Do you see a lot of each other?
14: Yes, we do. I don't understand.
6: Miss Lasky disappeared from a hotel a couple hours ago. Thought maybe you might know where she is.
14: No, I don't. Today's a day off. Maybe she's out shopping. Has Juanita done anything wrong?
5: No, it's just that her mother hasn't heard from her for quite some time.
14: I can explain that. Juanita's an elevator operator here in the building. That's how I met her. They don't make much money, you know.
5: Yeah.
14: She was having a hard time making ends meet. She sends money home to her mother every month or so, and besides that, she's got to pay rent and buy clothes and eat. It's pretty rough.
6: She seemed despondent over all this?
14: No, I wouldn't say that, but she was kind of unhappy about not getting a raise.
6: Do you have any outside job?
14: No, sir, she didn't.
5: What kind of a girl is she?
14: What do you mean?
5: Cheerful, good-natured.
14: Oh, sure. Fine girl. We get along swell. I still don't get it.
6: Well, maybe there's nothing to it. Just a routine check.
14: I hope she's all right. When did all this come up?
5: A couple of hours ago. We might have to check back with you.
14: Well, if I can help.
5: Okay. Thanks for the information.
6: Here's our card. If you hear from her, well, give us a ring.
14: You don't suppose anything's happened to her?
6: That's what we're trying to find out. Goodbye, Mr. Matthews.
5: When we got back to Central Division, we had a full description of Juanita Lasky teletyped to all outlying stations in the metropolitan area of Los Angeles. We also put out an APB. We double-checked the repeater file and the wanderer file. We made out a full report on our findings to date. During the next 8 days, we located a missing husband for a wife in Memphis, Tennessee. We picked up a runaway boy missing from his home in Reno, Nevada, and a 79-year-old veteran of the Spanish-American War who left his home in Bakersfield, California because he didn't like his daughter-in-law's cooking. But Juanita Lasky was still a mystery. For 8 days, we checked and rechecked all her known friends and habits. We went back over the course a dozen times, but no trace. It was almost as if she had ceased to exist that day in the Chelsea Hotel. The letter and photograph from her mother had arrived, and we circulated it to cities all over the country. Her mother wrote that during the war, Juanita was a whack corporal. We put a tracer through to the War Department. That way, we'd have another photo and a full set of fingerprints.
6: Well, where do you want to start today?
5: I'll get it. Missing persons, Friday.
15: Joe, this is Spencer over in the morgue.
5: Yeah, Archie.
15: You still looking for that girl? What's her name? Ramona Lasky?
5: Juanita, yeah.
15: Just had one brought in. Looks like your girl to me.
5: The city morgue is located in the basement of the Hall of Justice on West Temple Street, across the street from the city hall. A lot of missing persons cases end right here. Archie Spencer met us at the door.
16: Hi, Joe. How's the wife been?
6: Oh, fine, Archie.
16: Over here, Joe. Cooler 23. Give me a hand, huh?
5: You bet.
16: That's her, isn't it?
6: When's she going to be posted?
16: As soon as your fingerprint man gets here.
6: Yeah.
16: That's Ramona Lasky, isn't it?
5: Juanita.
16: Juanita, I mean.
5: No. No, that's not her, Archie.
16: You sure?
5: Yeah.
16: Oh, I was almost positive. Sure looks like this picture in your bulletin.
5: Yeah, she looks a lot like the picture, but it's not Juanita Lasky.
16: 5'7", green eyes, blonde hair, about 130.
14: Huh. How close can you get?
16: Look at the face. You sure that's not her?
5: Yeah, I'm sure. Look at her hair, the roots.
16: Yeah.
5: They're blonde all the way down. They ought to be dark. Our girl's a bleached blonde.
16: Yeah, I see what you mean.
5: Look at her right hand, index and middle fingers. Heavy nicotine stains. Our girl didn't smoke, Archie.
16: Yeah, I see what you mean. Well, guess I was wrong. That's not Ramona.
5: Juanita. Come on, Ben. That afternoon, we got another phone call from Fountain Green, Utah. Juanita Lasky's mother. We told her we hadn't found any trace of her daughter. It was a hard job. We had answered calls like this before, but maybe it was just the season of the year. Somehow, we felt that we had to find Juanita Lasky by Christmas. We covered every angle we could think of. We kept close watch on all incoming reports. We stayed in close contact with her friends and Miss Waters at the Chelsea Hotel. Regardless of the name on the incoming reports, we checked every set of fingerprints against those we had received on Juanita Lasky from the War Department. Still, no trace. December 23rd, we checked in for work at 8:30 a.m. Chief Ed Backstrand wanted to see us.
17: Got a little something on the Lasky girl. Might help you.
16: What is it, Kevin?
17: Man by the name of Willard Harris. Owns a bar out in Pomona. Phoned in this morning.
5: Yeah?
17: Found a woman's handbag left in the bar. Driver's license made out to Juanita Lasky.
16: Why'd you think to call her?
17: He's got a television set in his bar. Saw the Lasky girl's picture on Sergeant Rosenquist's broadcast last night.
5: How about the girl?
17: Says he can't place her. You, better hop out and pick up that purse.
5: Willard Harris owned the Mission Trail Bar. Was in the bus terminal in the heart of Pomona. The Christmas traffic was heavy all the way out Garvey Boulevard. It was 10:45 when we pulled up in front of the bar. Willard Harris was inside taking a liquor inventory when we walked in.
6: How do you do? You, Mr. Harris?
18: Yes, that's right. You fellas with General Liquors?
5: Los Angeles Police Department. My name's Friday. This is Sergeant Romero.
18: Oh, say. Glad to know you boys. Yeah, I called Los Angeles this morning.
5: We came right out.
18: Say, how about a little eye-opener? Got some fine Irish whiskey.
5: No, thanks, Mr. Harris.
18: How about your partner there?
6: No, thank you.
18: All right, boys. Guess you want that purse, huh?
6: Yes, please.
18: Yeah. Here you are. Just as I found it. I opened it up to get the owner's name, but that's all. Didn't touch a thing.
5: Okay. Thanks, Mr. Harris. You said that you didn't remember seeing the woman who left this.
18: No, I don't. Herb works with me here. He might have seen her, but he didn't. I asked him the night we found it.
6: How long ago did you find this purse?
18: Oh, better part of 2 weeks. No, a little closer to a week. Yeah, about 8 days ago. I usually hold something like this for 30 days. That's the law, you know.
5: Yeah.
18: But I saw that fella on the television on that missing persons program. That's how come I called you, boys.
5: Well, thanks very much, Mr. Harris.
18: That's all, boys. It's cold out this morning. Sure you don't want a little nip?
5: No, thanks, Mr. Harris. Goodbye. We checked the personnel at the bus terminal, but none of them seemed to recognize Juanita Lasky's photograph. We checked the contents of her purse, but we found nothing unusual. 4 $1 bills and some change and the normal things women carry. Since it was money in the bag, we felt sure that Juanita Lasky had lost the purse herself. That meant that she was alive 8 days ago, 2 days after she walked out of the Chelsea Hotel. We checked her driver's license with the Department of Motor Vehicles and a right thumbprint.
19: It's the only print carried on a California driver's license. It matched the same print on the War Department record. It didn't prove anything except that all the evidence tied in and belonged to the girl we were looking for, Juanita Lasky. The next morning, December 24th, we checked in for work at 8:30.
5: Morning, Ben.
6: All right, Joe. Here's the daily report. You want to check them?
5: There's a mess of them. Let's get at them. You look through any of them yet?
6: No, not yet. I figured it'd wait for you.
5: All right, I'll take half. Huh?
6: Got any shopping done?
5: No, you?
6: Some. Lunch hour, mostly.
5: Mm-hmm. Found some nice cards.
6: Be sure to send me one.
5: Yeah, I'll hand it to you in the morning.
6: Let's trade shaving lotions like we did last year.
5: If I get any.
6: You can get some. My kid's got a bottle all picked out for you. It's called South Pole for that cool feeling.
5: Yeah, just like a feeling, wasn't it?
6: Well, he's only a kid.
20: Down tap, Friday, on the Lasky case.
5: Thanks, Holmes. Ben, listen to this.
6: Yeah?
5: Bureau of Criminal Investigation, Sacramento.
19: Here's a kickback on our APB.
20: Yeah, what's it say?
19: Reading your APB, number 43 on 12-1248. Our records disclose that Juanita Lasky applied for a position of civilian clerk at Marchfield, California, U.S. Army Air Base, using alias Gene Davis.
20: How about the fingerprint classification?
19: Yeah, let me find it. Yeah, FPC. Key 19, primary 32 over 32, inner over outer, final 15 over 17.
20: Friends, check out. That's our girl, Joe.
19: The Sacramento report stated that Gene Davis had applied for government work at Marchfield, California. Well, a couple of things dropped into place. Her purse had been found in Pomona. That's right on the main highway from Los Angeles to Riverside. And the application for a job at the Army Air Base a few miles beyond Riverside. We put through a long-distance phone call, and they told us that Gene Davis was employed there as a civilian clerk but failed to show up for work that morning.
20: Just seems like we run fresh out of luck every trip, doesn't it?
19: Yeah, we get so close, and then she's gone again.
20: What do you think she's on the go for?
19: If I could figure that, I could find her. I'll get it. Missing persons Friday. Yeah? We'll be right over. We didn't find her, but she's been found. Juanita Lasky just walked into the Chelsea Hotel. We went over to the Chelsea Hotel. Technically, our job was completed now. Juanita Lasky had been found. We went over to make out a routine report. The streets were pretty jammed with last-minute Christmas shoppers, so we walked the last block to the hotel.
20: What's your guess, Joe?
19: Let's ask her. Come on, let's go in.
20: That looks like her over by the desk there.
19: Yeah, pretty well memorized that face.
0: Sergeant, this is Juanita Lasky. Sergeant Friday and Sergeant Romero, Juanita.
19: How do you do, Miss Lasky?
0: How do you do? I'm sorry. I'm terribly sorry. Miss Waters told me.
20: Do you mind telling us? Where have you been?
0: Sergeant, I don't know. These last 12 days have been a complete loss to me. Miss Waters told me what happened. I went over to see my doctor. He said I had temporary amnesia. I have to have treatment.
19: I see. What's your doctor's name, Miss Lasky?
0: Dr. Rudner over on Crenshaw.
19: Well, we're glad you're okay. Kind of had us going there for a while.
0: Oh, I'm sorry.
19: Can I use your phone, Miss Waters?
0: Oh, certainly. Help yourself.
19: Thank you.
21: Long distance?
19: I'd like to place a person-to-person call to Mrs. Hannah Lasky, Fountain Green, Utah. That number is 14R2.
21: Fountain Green, Utah, 14R2.
19: That's right.
21: Your name and number, please.
19: Joe Friday, and this is Hempstead 8594.
21: Thank you. 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Fountain Green, Utah. Route and night person rate from Los Angeles.
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21: 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Mrs. Hannah Lasky, Los Angeles, California, calling.
22: Thank you. Ringing operator.
23: Hello.
21: Mrs. Hannah Lasky, please. Los Angeles, California, calling.
23: Oh, yes. Hang on. I'll get her.
21: Waiting on your party, sir.
19: Thanks.
20: Getting through all right, Joe?
19: Yeah.
20: Lucky. Christmas Eve.
19: Yeah.
24: Hello?
19: Hello?
24: Hello?
19: Hello, Ms. Lasky.
24: Yes?
19: Just a minute, Ms. Lasky. Juanita.
0: Yes?
19: You're wanted on the phone.
0: Oh. Who is it?
19: Just say hello. She'll take it from there. Let's go, Ben.
0: Hello? Yes? Hello, Mother.
19: Come on, Ben.
0: Yes, I'm all right. Mother, it's...
20: See you tomorrow, Joe. Merry Christmas.
19: Yeah, it is, isn't it?
3: The story you have just heard is true. Only the names were changed to protect the innocent.
4: Upon further examination by competent medical authorities, Juanita Lasky was found to be suffering from periodic spells of amnesia. She was given treatment, and a complete cure was effected. You have just heard the eighth in a new series of authentic cases from official files. Technical advice for Dragnet is furnished by the Los Angeles Police Department.
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1: 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Understand?

0: Yeah, danger is my assignment. I get sent to a lot of places I can't even pronounce. They all spell the same thing, though, trouble. But when I walk into the commissioner's office, I don't realize that this assignment's going to prove that sometimes what goes up never comes down. Morning, Commissioner. You sent for me?
1: Steve, I've got a ghost for you to go after.
0: Gentleman or a lady?
1: She's no lady. She's a tramp.
0: What?
1: Freighter, that is.
0: Oh, ghost ship, huh? Shades of the Flying Dutchman.
1: We believe this ship has been running supplies and war materials to the guerrilla forces in the Philippines, Steve. From some port in the South China or the Sulu Sea.
0: But we've never been able to catch up to her, huh?
1: She's been spotted time and time again. We think we have her trapped and then she vanishes completely.
0: Any leads at all as to where she picks up her supplies?
1: One, Steve. Yesterday, North Borneo authorities discovered a large storehouse along an isolated section of the coast north of Sandakan.
0: Could be the base of operations for our lady ghost.
1: Could be. Get over there, Steve. Check with the constabulary at Sandakan and track down this ghost ship. Well, that's it. You've got your assignment. Good luck.

0: The National Broadcasting Company is presenting Dangerous Assignment, starring Brian Donlevy in the role of Steve Mitchell, colorful two-fisted government agent. At all those places of the world where danger and intrigue walk hand in hand, there you will find Steve Mitchell on another Dangerous Assignment. All Hollywood will be on hand for the Academy Awards Thursday, March 19th. And you can hear a complete description of this gala presentation of the fabulous Filmland Oscar when you set your radio dial to NBC. Yes, NBC invites you to share the glamour, glitter, and swank of Academy Award night during a 90-minute broadcast of this fabulous event. Paul Douglas will do the radio commentary, and Bob Hope will be on hand to keep the proceedings running smoothly. Yes, it's Hollywood's most important night of the year, Academy Award night. 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
1: Sure, I've got my assignment. Get over to North Borneo and get on the trail of a ghost ship which has been running supplies to guerrilla forces in the Philippines. It's early Tuesday evening when my plane sets down at Sandakan, capital of the British Crown Colony. A representative of the local law is there to greet me, and he starts hustling me to a waiting car.
2: Name's Jeffries. I'd appreciate it if you made it just plain Fred.
1: All right, just plain Fred. You can make it just plain Steve. And what's the hurry?
2: We're expecting our ghostly friend sometime tonight.
1: Oh, the ship? Where? At the spot where you located the storehouse?
2: Right.
1: What makes you think she'll show tonight?
2: Well, a patrol boat picked up a fisherman off Batu Island. His boat was shot out of the water by the ghost last night.
1: What?
2: Yeah, six men aboard. Skipper, the only survivor, a man named Dubeck. Patrol boat wasn't far away when it happened. Heard the explosion when the shell hit. They picked up Dubeck, swept the area thoroughly, and no sign of the ghost ship.
1: Where'd you say this happened?
2: Off Batu Island. Oh, quite a way up the coast.
1: And the ghost is probably headed this way to pick up that stuff at the storehouse, huh?
2: Oh, it's a distinct possibility. All things considered, she'd be due at the spot in another hour or so. Here we are, Steve.
1: After you.
2: Thanks.
1: Any particular reason why the ghost would want to sink the fishing boat?
2: Oh, might have mistaken her for the patrol boat. There was quite a fog, you know.
1: Was the fisher equipped with a radio?
2: Right. But many of them are equipped with radio. That's the reason, I think. The ghost rammed three other fishers in the past month.
1: Yeah. She probably likes privacy. Doesn't want anyone around to report her position. Do we have any description of her?
2: Other than that she's a freighter? None. But before the night's over, we might know a lot more about our friend the ghost. I hope.
1: Since a low, heavy fog clings to the area, Jeffries and I make our way through the trees and step out onto the beach.
2: Over here is the road leading from the dock. It goes back into the jungle to the storehouse. Used to be an old ammunition dump. Like to have a look?
1: Yeah. Never did like that sound. Nine times out of ten, the bird turned out to be a Japanese soldier.
2: Well, this time, it happened to be one of my own men. Got him scattered all over the area. Another one of my chaps, Joe Tiber. Never can do that call properly.
1: Sounds good enough to me.
2: Oh, wait till you hear Sam Keone. He's the top man in the bird call department. Does tend to be a little flashy at times. Overconfidence, you know. Here we are. Down this way. Climb the steps. I'll turn on my torch.
1: Hey, quite a layout. All steel and concrete.
2: Stops over there in the crates. Guns and ammo on this side, and over here, various kinds of machinery. Auto, parts, chemicals, fuel, so on.
1: Yeah, so I see.
2: If you're looking for a trademark or serial number on that stuff, don't bother. It's been filed off.
1: Yeah, I can see that, too. Still, there must be something we...
2: Hold on, Steve.
1: What?
2: Listen.
1: What is it?
2: It's a signal from my chaps. They've spotted something.
1: Come on.
2: This way, Steve. Down to the beach.
3: You saw. Here.
2: What is it, Keon?
3: Over that way, sir. That way, past the dock. It was there a moment ago, sir.
1: A ship?
3: The fog seemed to leave. Yes, sir. It looked like a ship.
1: I don't see anything now. Are you sure you...
2: Hold on, Steve. Listen. You hear anything?
1: No.
2: Ah, guess just my imagination.
1: What you saw out there, Keone, it might have been just another bank of fog moving in. In this light, your eyes are bound to play crazy tricks.
3: Impossible, son.
4: Well, might as well make ourselves comfortable, Steve. Sit down. Got the night ahead of us.
1: Two pots of coffee and half a pack of cigarettes later, the sun is high overhead and the fog is completely gone. There's no sign of the ship. Just to play it safe, Jeffries leaves his men on the scene and the two of us head back to Sandycan. We spend the rest of the day nosing around the waterfront. We pick up a lot of talk about the ghost, nothing more. Early that evening, before heading up the coast again, we decide to stop in at the local hospital to have a chat with the fisherman who survived the shell fire from the ghost ship.
2: Down this way, Steve. Doctor said he'd be...
5: Jeffries!
2: Leon Maris. He owns a fishing fleet, one of the largest in the area.
5: Jeffries.
6: I've been waiting for you.
2: I figured that. Look, I'm sorry about what happened.
6: Of course. That's what you said the last time and the time before and the time before that. How long can this go on, I ask you?
2: We're doing all we can, Mr. Maros. This is Steve Mitchell, United States government agent. He's joined the investigation.
6: How do you do, Mr. Mitchell? Perhaps we can get to the bottom of this soon, huh? Before I am run out of business. So far, four of my ships I have lost. Ram shot out of the water by this ghost.
1: I understand how you feel, Mr. Morrow. But...
6: my men have become frightened. Soon they will refuse to man my ships, and then where will I be?
1: Have you talked with Dubeck yet?
6: No. No, they would not let me in to see him. They said he was not well enough to talk.
2: We can go in now. The doctor said it was all right.
6: Oh, good, good.
2: Well, here we are. You two go on in. I want to check with headquarters.
6: Dubeck. Dubeck.
7: Hmm? Huh? Oh, Monsieur Mouse.
6: Yes, yes.
7: It's good of you to come to see me.
6: This is Mr. Mitchell of the American government. He will probably want to ask questions.
1: Hello, Dubeck.
7: Monsieur Mitchell. I'll, of course, tell you all I know, what I can remember.
1: Fine. The shelling took place just off Baku Island, right?
7: Yes, monsieur. There were heavy fog. I was alone on deck when suddenly there was explosion as the shell hit us. I was thrown into the water. I looked back, saw our boat was on fire. Then I saw something else.
1: The ghost ship?
7: It looked so big, a monster coming out of the fog at me. Then it slipped silently, disappeared into the fog again.
1: You got a good look at the ship, then. Close up?
7: Close up, Monsieur Mitchell. Yes, too close. A big ship, as I said. All gray color. And,
1: Go on, Dubeck.
7: There was something about the ship, Monsieur. Something that at a single glance seemed familiar. That I had seen it somewhere before. It is hard to explain,

0: somewhere before. It is hard to explain. Perhaps I'll be able to remember what it was when I can think more clearly.
1: Sure, sure. You've had a rough time.
0: Monsieur Maros.
2: Yes, my friend.
0: They say I will be in the hospital for some time, unable to work. There is my wife, Monsieur Maros.
2: Your wife? Of course, Dubec, of course.
0: We do not have much money. She will worry.
2: I understand. You must let me take care of it. I will take care of everything, huh?
0: Thank you, monsieur. Thank you.
3: Steve!
4: What is it, Jeffries?
3: I just got word from the Coast Patrol. Our ghost is tangled with another fishing boat.
2: Oh, don't tell me it was one of my boats again.
3: No, this fisher belonged to the Carver Company. The ghost tried to ram her down an hour ago off the Ballaback Strait, but she missed. The fisher managed to trail her and just radioed in a position.
4: Good. Where is the ghost?
3: She's gone up into the Tanya River, and there's only one way out. We've got the ghost bottled up this time, but good.

0: Steve Mitchell will continue his dangerous assignment in just a moment. Did you know that you help to perform miracles? Human life itself is a miracle. Through the blood you donate and the money you give through your Red Cross, you help to preserve life. And now scientists and physicians have discovered another miracle you have a part in. Blood processed into gamma globulin for use in the prevention of paralysis and polio. To collect the blood, process it into gamma globulin for the protection of our children against the dread disease will take a lot of money. In addition, the Red Cross must continue to collect whole blood for civilian hospitals which it serves, for the Korean wounded, and for the building of a safe plasma reserve for national defense, both military and civilian. Blood gives life. Money packs and sends it. 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Now back to Dangerous Assignment and Brian Donlevy as Steve Mitchell.
1: It looks like we're getting somewhere. The report from the Cobb Company fishing boat that she had just sighted the Phantom ship is our hottest lead to date. Jeffries, Morris, and I race to the waterfront and pile aboard one of the several patrol boats lined up for the operation. We shove off. An hour later, we're nearing the spot.
2: No sign of fog tonight, Steve. That ghost ship won't be able to lose itself so easily.
3: I hope not, Jeffries.
4: Isn't that the mouth of the Tenaya River just ahead?
2: That's right, Matos.
3: That's where this Cobb Company fishing boat reported the ship was headed, huh?
2: Yes. See, there's the fishing boat off our starboard over there.
3: Yeah, blinking at us.
4: Ship?
3: Still up
2: river. Good.
3: You say there's no other way out, Jeffrey?
2: Not that I know of, old boy. All right, Captain, into the river. Only a question of time now, Steve.
5: Farther now, Steve.
1: Hey, this river's longer than I thought.
4: Yes, but around the next bend, it narrows suddenly.
5: That's right, Maros. That's the farthest a big ship could get.
1: In that case, she's got to be right around the bend.
5: Our gun crews are ready for her.
4: I approach this moment with great pleasure. Blow my fishing boats out of the water, will she? Now she'll get a taste of it herself.
1: Wonder why she headed up this river.
5: Possibly a hidden supply dump around here.
1: Yeah, could be. She sure wouldn't have done it if she'd known the fishing boat was tailing her.
5: Steady now. We're rounding the bend. Steady. Now, searchlights on.
1: That's it. Sweeping back and forth across the... Hey.
5: Steve. It's impossible.
4: There's no ship at all.
1: We search along both banks of the river, but can't find any concealed channels, and finally we head back to the mouth of the river. The other patrol boats have been covering the coast on each side, but can't report anything. So back to sand again, we steam with egg on our face. We're a sad-looking outfit when we get off the patrol.
2: Well,
5: another lead up in smoke, Steve.
1: Yeah.
5: There's a place not far from here where we can get some coffee.

0: Okay.
1: Join us, Morris?
2: No. I will say goodnight. Jeffries, from now on until you catch that ship, I insist on adequate protection for my fishing boats.
1: We do the best we can, Morris.
2: Your best is apparently not good enough. My charter guarantees me safe fishing. I insist upon adequate protection. Good night.
0: What a headache, Steve. Isn't enough this phantom ship is supplying the gorillas. They also have to put our fishing fleets out of existence.
3: Well, I guess they figure that's one sure way of staying on the loose if they blow every boat out of the water that spots them.
1: Quite. Well, what now, Steve?
3: I wonder how Dubek's doing.
1: The survivor from the sunken fishing boat?
3: Yeah. When we were there earlier, he told us there was something familiar about the Phantom, something he might be able to put his finger on when he got some of his strength back.
1: Why, that's right. Come on, let's drop in on him.
0: See, that's his room at the end, isn't it?
3: Hope he's been able to remember a little more.
1: Steve.
4: From Dubek's room.
3: Locked.
4: Get back.
3: Dubek, stabbed to death.
0: The window. Open.
3: Come on. We dive out the window and cover the hospital grounds, but there's no sign of the killer. He must have moved real fast. Finally, we give up and drive to Morris' house and break the news.
2: Oh, no. Dubek, dead. Now I'm ruined.
0: What do you mean?
2: Well, how do you expect me to keep even one crew together when this leaks out, let alone an entire fleet?
3: I know. Well, come on, Jeffrey.
1: Right.
4: Oh,
3: Morris.
2: Yes, yes.
3: Didn't Dubek mention having a wife?
2: Mrs. Dubek. Dubek, of course. She lives in the village of Lemana. She has not heard the news?
3: Not that I know of.
2: Oh, Mr. Mitchell, I don't suppose you... No, I guess it is my duty to tell her.
3: I think so, Maris.
2: I'll drive up there right away. Why didn't I stay in the Mediterranean? I had it so nice there.
3: I see you later.
1: I doubt there's much more we can do tonight, Steve.
3: Guess not.
0: I'll drive you by your hotel.
3: Fine.
1: You seem preoccupied.
3: Oh, just thinking about something Maros said.
1: Oh?
3: About being put out of business by all this.
1: Well, what about it?
3: Maybe that's the point.
1: Then I don't follow you.
3: The Phantom ship steams up a river. There's only one way out, but we search the river. No Phantom ship.
1: So?
3: So there's one possibility we haven't examined yet. Namely, maybe the ship never steamed up that river.
1: But the fishing boat reported...
3: Exactly. And that fishing boat is owned by the Kaba Company.
1: Oh, you think they deliberately sent in a false report?
3: Could be. Maybe they wanted to draw us away from that storehouse we were watching up the coast so they could get a load of supplies from there.
1: The Kaba Company...
3: Look, there are two fishing fleets, Morris's and the Kaba Company. Morris has lost about four boats. How many has the Kaba Company lost?
1: Why, none that I know of. Matter of fact, I think they've acquired two additional ones recently.
3: I see.
1: Steve, you may have hit it right on the head. If the Carver Company is behind this business, they could be trying to kill two birds with one stone.
3: Sure, smuggle contraband to the gorillas and put a rival fishing company, Morris' outfit, out of business. Do they have any freighters?
1: I don't know, but I'm certain that Morris could tell us.
3: Let's go back and ask him. We turn back, and then, as we get near Morris' place, we see his car pull away.
1: Probably on his way to break the news to Mrs. Dubek.
3: Yeah, let's pull up on him.
1: Wait a minute. He's not taking the road to the village where she lived.
3: No? In that case, maybe we'd better just tag along real quiet-like and see which road he is taking.
1: Right.
3: We douse the lights and follow Maris's car. An hour later, he turns off the main road and heads toward the coast. He parks and takes off into the jungle on foot. We tail him. Pretty soon we spot what looks like a deserted ammunition dump from the war. It's almost grown over with vines. Maris disappears inside. We ease up to it.
5: There's a light inside.
3: Yeah. We can see through this crack in the wall.
5: Kerosene lantern.
3: Brother, pretty close to that ammunition.
6: Send a message out to the boats.
3: Radio operator.
6: Tell them to be here before dawn. We have no...
5: We can radio the patrol boats from the car and have them here in time to round up the whole fleet. Come on.
7: You're not leaving.
5: What? A guard.
7: Keep your hands in sight. Inside. Move! Well, company. Mitchell and Jeffries.
3: Hello, Maros. Your stooge here invited us in with his gun. So you're the big boy behind all this, huh? Pretty neat. There is no phantom ship. There never was. You made up the whole deal to cover the fact you've been using your fishing boats to run supplies to the guerrillas.
7: That is correct, Mitchell.
3: One thing I don't get. Why did you sink your own boats?
7: Well, I had the first one scuttled because a patrol boat came close. I was afraid the cargo would be discovered. Two others weren't sunk at all. I just repainted them and put them with my other company.
3: Oh, so you own the Cava company too, huh?
7: Yes. And the boat Jubek was on, I planted a time bomb because he wanted more money. He tried to blackmail me at the hospital.
3: So you closed his mouth with a knife. Well, I guess that's all the answers.
8: Stay away from that lamp. Oh, oh, wait. Fire!
9: The ammunition. I'm getting out of here.
8: Check the radio, man, Jeffries.
9: I've got
8: him.
9: Jeffries, come on. Let's drag him out before the whole joint goes up in smoke.
1: Flames are almost to the ammo.
9: Dive into the ditch.
3: Another second one, we wouldn't have been.
1: Maros is coming out of it.
3: Yeah. What?
1: You missed
3: what?
1: The show, Maros.
7: The storehouse.
1: Yeah.
3: Looks like you just went out of business with a bang.

0: Our star, Brian Donlevy, will return in just a moment. Jane Wyman, Ray Milland, James Stewart, Olivia de Havilland, Janet Gaynor. These are only a few of the 20 former Academy Award winners who will be heard Thursday, March 19th, when NBC broadcasts the complete Academy Award presentation ceremonies. It's Hollywood's most important night of the year, the night when Academy Award Oscars will be presented to Hollywood's finest artists. Bob Hope will be master of ceremonies, and film star Paul Douglas will be the NBC radio commentator. 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It's a night that outglitters all other Hollywood opening nights, a night that you'll want to be a part of. Hear the Academy Awards on the NBC Radio Network, Thursday, March 19th.
1: Scandinavia. I elect myself target for tonight.
0: And that will be Steve Mitchell's dangerous assignment next week. Included in tonight's cast were Ramsey Hill, Paul Frees, Paul Duboff, and Eddie Fields. This is John Storm speaking. Dangerous Assignment, starring Brian Donlevy as Steve Mitchell with Herb Butterfield as the commissioner, is written by Bob Reif and Adrian John Doe and is directed by Bill Karn. Be with us again next week at the same time when Brian Donlevy, starring in the role of Steve Mitchell, will embark on another transcribed Dangerous Assignment. Each weekday, hear One Man's Family on NBC.
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7: This is Orson Welles speaking from London. Grim stone structure in the Thames, which houses Scotland Yard, is a warehouse of souvenirs. A warehouse where everyday objects, a hammer, a suitcase, a shirt button, all are touched by murder. You take this canvas bag.
8: This canvas bag might give us a lead, sir.
9: What's that writing on it, Sergeant?
8: It's the name of a local merchant, J. Gregory, Northampton.
7: Well, today, that canvas bag can be seen in the Black Museum.
10: From the annals of the Criminal Investigation Department of the London Police, we bring you the dramatic stories of the crimes recorded by the objects in Scotland Yard's Gallery of Death, the Black Museum.

0: here we are in the Black Museum. Scotland Yard's museum of murder. As here lies death. All the ways and means of death. Guns, of course, abound in plenty, but there are other simpler objects. Things that were never meant for murder. Now, this gold trophy. A famous sportsman climaxed a great career by winning this. Later, it was an exhibit in his trial. It was proved he had used it to batter a man to death. Here's a knitting needle. Perhaps used to knit for absent friends, for children not yet born. And it was put to more lethal use. To end a life. Ah, here we are. Here's the canvas bag. It was once a bag used to hold provisions in a Northampton grocery store. Later on, it became more famous, but we anticipate. Let's begin the story not with a canvas bag, but with a certain young woman who, at her home in Birmingham, was packing her suitcases.
1: Here's another dress, Mary.
2: Oh, thanks, Mother.
1: And your slippers.
2: Mm-hmm. Well, I think that must be all.
1: Let's just have another look round. You don't want to forget anything.
2: No, that's right.
1: Oh, here you are, just as well I looked. Some stockings.
2: Oh. Well, I think that's all.
1: Yes.
2: I'll just lock my suitcase.
1: Mary?
2: What, Mother?
1: Are you sure you'll be all right?
2: No, of course.
1: Well, it seems such a strange arrangement, you going all the way to London alone.
2: But what's strange about it? Tom's working in London, saving for our passages to Canada. He can't come to fetch me.
1: But travel all that way alone. Oh, Mary, let me come with you.
2: No, Mother. I'm not a child.
1: You're an almost married woman, but that doesn't mean your mother still can't worry about you.
2: Oh, Mother, really? Look, I'll be perfectly all right. Tom and I are getting married when I reach London. A month later, we'll be on our way to Canada.
1: And we'll lose you. It's so sad. You'll write as soon as you reach London, won't you, darling?
2: Yes, of course I will. And don't worry, please. I'll be all right.
0: A girl leaving home to get married, an anxious mother. Nothing very new about that. Except that the girl never went to London. The following day, her train arrived in Northampton, where she was tenderly greeted by a charming man some years older than herself.
3: Hello. Hello.
4: Here I am, Mary.
2: Oh.
4: My dear Mary.
2: Oh, darling. I've been waiting here for a moment. I thought you...
4: What, that I might have deserted you? Hardly, my sweet. Did you have much trouble with your family?
2: Yes, a little. Dad was anxious, and you know what Mother is. She worries terribly.
4: Yes. You told them the story about meeting Tom in London.
2: Uh-huh. And they believed it.
4: Oh, good.
2: Oh, darling, it's wonderful to be with you.
4: Come, Mary. I found lodgings in St. John's Street.
2: Oh, good.
4: But listen, since you've told your parents you were meeting Tom Reynolds in London, we might as well continue the deception, eh?
2: How?
4: Well, to the landlady, you'll be Mrs. Reynolds. And I, of course, shall be Mr. Reynolds. It might be better if you called me Tom.
0: The landlady found Mr. and Mrs. Reynolds a charming couple, so devoted, so very much in love.
4: Good afternoon.
5: That's him.
4: I'm Mr. Reynolds. I wrote to you about a room.
5: Oh, yes, Mr. Reynolds. I was expecting you today, just like you said in the letter.
4: And this is my wife, Mary.
5: Pleased to meet you, Mrs. Reynolds. I expect you'd like to see the room right away.
2: Yes, I would.
5: Well, if you'll just follow me, there's only one flight of stairs.
4: Let me carry the bag, dear. It's too heavy for you.
2: All right.
5: Have you any idea how long you'll be staying, Mr. Reynolds?
4: Well, I can't tell you at the moment. It depends on circumstances, doesn't it, sweetheart?
2: Yes, dear.

0: Why, it's Mr. Reynolds. I didn't know it was so late.
1: Well, my wife's asleep, Mrs. Marsh. I thought I'd just pop in to tell you that we're leaving next week.
0: Leaving?
1: Uh-huh.
0: Well, isn't that rather unexpected? I was talking to Mrs. Reynolds only yesterday, and she said...
1: Yes, but you see, I've had some news from friends of mine in Canada.
0: In Canada?
1: Yes. We're going to Canada, Mrs. March.
0: Oh?
1: We're leaving from Liverpool next week.
0: Oh, that will be nice for you, Mr. Reynolds, and for your sweet wife, too.
1: Yes. Oh, but there is one other thing.
0: Huh?
1: I'd be very glad if you wouldn't say anything of this to my wife. You see, she's not quite sure that she really wants to go to Canada, and... Well, I think it'll only upset her if anyone talks to her about it.
0: Oh, of course. I wouldn't breathe a word, particularly since you've asked me not.
1: Thank you so much, Mrs. Marsh. We'll be giving up our room on Friday.
0: Uh-huh.
1: I'll arrange for a car to call for the luggage early in the day.
2: So considerate, the landlady thought. Such a gentleman. On Friday morning, she said goodbye to the couple with reluctance. At least she said goodbye to Mr. Reynolds, who explained that his wife had gone ahead to the railway station. But even the nicest of lodgers are only a passing memory in a landlady's mind, and she might never have thought of the young couple again if it hadn't been for the events that occurred some weeks afterwards. On the high road from Rugby to Northampton, two men were walking home after work.
3: Well, Bat, what do you think of the team's chances on Saturday?
4: They want to be better than last week, eh, Sam?
3: Yeah, I should say so. Hey, look down there in the ditch beside the road. What do you see?
4: Oh, wait a minute. Oh, it looks like a canvas bag.
3: Ah, well, there's something inside it. Ah, well, what's that all over it? Lamb, ain't it?
4: Oh, probably a dead dog. Come on, I'll buy you a pint.
3: Hey, no dead dog. Bert, look, will you? An arm. I can see it plain.
4: Oh, crikey. Come on, Sam.
3: Huh?
4: This is for the police.
3: Yeah.
2: The local police recovered the body and Scotland Yard was summoned. Inspector Courtney, accompanied by Detective Sergeant Finlay, arrived in Northampton. They met the doctor who had conducted the post-mortem.
5: The body was that of a woman, Inspector.
6: Have you any idea of her age, Doctor?
5: Youngish. I'd say in her 20s. In height, a little over 5 feet. Slight build.
6: And in what state was the body?
5: Dismembered and partially decomposed.
6: And the cause of death? Have you any idea about that?
5: There's no way of telling, Inspector. The only thing you can take for granted is that she was murdered.
2: The yard men had a dual task there. They had to track down the murderer, but first and foremost, they had to find out who had been murdered. They set out to examine the evidence.
7: This canvas bag might give us a lead, sir.
6: Yes. Now, what's that writing on it, Sergeant?
7: It's the name of a local merchant, J. Gregory, Northampton.
6: Yes, the name's clear enough. Luckily, the lime didn't rot it away.
7: As I'd say it was meant to, sir.
6: Yes, I'd say so too, Sergeant. I think we'll call on Mr. Gregory.
2: Was this a lucky break early in a difficult case? It seemed not. For when London detectives interviewed J. Gregory in his Northampton warehouse, the merchant could give them little help.
7: Yes, it's my bag, all right, Inspector. No mistaking that, but how did it get in there?
6: Well, we thought you might be able to tell us that.
7: Well, I assure you I can't. These canvas bags are used for transporting groceries between this warehouse and my several shops in the town.
6: And they're, handled by your employees?
7: Yes.
6: Are they ever given out to the public?
7: Oh, no, they're not.
6: Were you aware that one was missing?
7: Well, hardly, Inspector. I have upwards of 100 of these bags and a lot more to do than count them.
6: Yes, of course, yes. But now, you understand the gravity of this situation.
7: Yes.
6: A woman has been found dead. Murdered.
7: Murdered?
6: Her body wrapped in one of your bags.
7: Inspector, I can only assure you I know nothing whatever about it.
6: At this stage, Mr. Gregory, not knowing the identity of the murdered woman, the bag is our only clue. Now, you do appreciate that.
7: Yes, yes, of course.
6: Sir, that I'd like to talk to one of your employees who might have handled these bags and... who might have been in the position to take one or even give one to somebody else.
7: Inspector, I'll see to it my staff are available.
6: Thanks.
7: As a matter of fact, you can begin with my warehouse manager, my own brother.
6: Oh, yes, thank you, yes.
7: Wait, I'll get him. George?
8: Huh?
7: George, come here, will you?
2: Presently, the obliging Mr. Gregory returned with his brother, the warehouse manager. He, too, was courteous and polite to the detectives, and only too ready to answer the questions they asked him.
6: Now, where do you live, Mr. Gregory?
9: In Birmingham. 7 High Street, Birmingham.
6: And are you married?
9: Yes. Wife and 2 children.
6: And you live at home?
9: Well, sometimes I stay here at the warehouse. You know, because of the distance involved in travel, you understand?
6: Oh, yes, perfectly, perfectly. Now, tell me, have you ever lent or given anyone outside the firm one of these canvas bags?
9: Well, I don't like to mention it, but...
7: Well, go on, George. Tell the inspector whatever he wants to know. Did you give away one of these bags?
9: Well, yes, as a matter of fact, I did, John. I know it was against regulations, but... Well, a tramp came in one day asking for some scraps of food and...
6: Yes, and...
9: Well, I felt sorry for him. You know how it is.
6: Yes, quite.
9: I gave him a couple of tins and a canvas bag to carry them in. Sorry, John, but that was the only occasion I have given one away.
6: Now, could you tell me, how long ago would this have been?
9: Oh, well, I suppose about 6 weeks. Perhaps a bit longer. I'm afraid I can't remember the exact date.
6: Well, thanks very much, Mr. Gregory. I don't suppose you can help us in this matter of the murdered woman. I mean, you've no idea who it might be.
9: None whatsoever, Inspector. I'm sorry.
6: Well, thank you very much indeed, gentlemen. Good day to you. Good day.
2: The inspector left the warehouse deeply disappointed. It seems that the trail led nowhere. For the inspector believed this story of the tramp that George Gregory had told him. There's no reason why he should not have believed it. But today, evidence that proved the lie can be seen in the Black Museum.
10: Orson Welles will be back with you in just a moment.
2: There are hundreds of women reported missing every year throughout England. Now to the local police stations throughout the land, the messages went out in a long and slow search to find the identity of the murdered woman.
11: Desire information on any woman reported missing within past 2 months. Special attention to young woman about 5 feet in height, of slight build, well-dressed.
12: In answer to your inquiry, we've checked all missing persons approximating to the description given in the Glasgow area during the last 2 months. There are 3 missing persons whose descriptions might fit the one given, and further investigation is being made in each case. I shall report further within the next 7 days.
13: Hello, sir. This is Scotland Yard. We've been looking into your inquiry, and we find that in the London area there are 27 cases of missing persons. That would seem to justify investigation in relation to your inquiry. From preliminary inquiries, 13 of these cases can already be discounted. On the remainder, further inquiries are still being made. We'll be in touch with you later, sir. Goodbye.
2: The reports came flooding into Scotland Yard. The leads faithfully followed. Dead ends, all of them. The investigation into murder was bogged down because nobody knew who had been murdered.
14: Here's another one, Inspector. People by the name of Wilson in Birmingham. Worried about their daughter.
6: Oh, I never knew there were so many youngsters who run away from home. Well, still, have it checked, Sergeant.
14: Right, sir.
2: Another patient inquiry begins. When did your daughter leave home? Where was she going? Have you heard from her? The questions were asked, the answers were written down, and the result was sent to Scotland Yard.
6: Wilson, yes. Number 9 High Street, Birmingham. Left for London to marry a young man named Tom Reynolds.
14: Seems like she didn't get there, sir.
6: Family had a letter from Reynolds, just a sort of friendly note, no mention of the girl.
14: I understand young Reynolds went to Canada, sir. He was once engaged to the girl, but they broke it off.
6: Oh, yes?
14: The next thing, when he was in London, the girl had a letter from him asking her to marry him and go out to Canada.
6: Yes, but did the family see the letter?
14: No. It was all pretty hurried. They were upset, but she seemed to be able to get her own way.
6: Oh, I've heard this kind of thing before. Now, I wonder who the man was.
14: Not Tom Reynolds, that's certain. His letter to the family is enclosed there, sir.
6: Oh, let's see it, will you? Yes, wait a minute. Now, Rough Crossing, how is everyone? Mismilled neighbors. No, he doesn't mention her. Now, what was her name?
14: Mary, sir.
6: Mary Wilson, mm-hmm. 9 High Street, Birmingham. Sergeant, that seems familiar.
14: To me too, sir. I can't quite place it.
6: Wait a minute, I've got it.
14: What, Inspector?
6: George Gregory, that warehouse manager. His address is 7 High Street, Birmingham.
14: Number 7? Well, that means he lives next door.
2: Patience had paid off again. Careful and painstaking methods had given them a new lead, or rather, the renewal of an old lead. For the canvas bag had first led them to the Gregory warehouse. The detectives went back to Northampton, back to interview George Gregory.
1: Mary Wilson, Inspector? Well, of course I knew Mary Wilson.
6: Now, tell me, when did you last see her, Mr. Gregory?
1: Oh, some time ago. She went to Canada, you know. She married a young chap named Reynolds.
6: Yes, but did she marry him?
1: Well, to the best of my knowledge, she did.
6: You said I knew Mary Wilson.
1: Mm-hmm.
6: Why the past tense?
1: I don't know. Well, don't you always use the past tense when you're not likely to see a person again?
6: Oh, you don't think you'll see her again?
1: Well, Inspector, with her married and living in Canada, that'd hardly be likely, Inspector.
2: George Gregory seemed at ease. His answers rang true. It could be nothing but a strange coincidence. Inspector Courtney gave certain instructions.
6: I want a cable sent to Tom Reynolds in Canada. Find out if he married Mary Wilson or not. The odds are he's still single.
2: Then Courtney went to Birmingham, to number 9 High Street, where he talked to Mary's mother.
6: I don't want to alarm you, Mrs. Wilson, but I'm from Scotland Yard, and I want to make certain inquiries.
0: Scotland Yard? Oh, my Mary's done nothing wrong, has she?
6: Of course not, no. Now, tell me, Mrs. Wilson, do you really think your daughter might have gone to Canada with her young man?
0: Oh, I don't know what to think, sir. I was always puzzled. I mean, the way she seemed to patch things up with Tom.
6: Yes, did you question that?
0: No, I didn't say much. I was glad, really.
6: About her marrying the young man?
0: Yes. Well, you see, for a while I was worried there was another man she seemed to like. But too much, if you know what I mean.
6: Oh, you disapproved.
0: Oh, Mary was never one to take criticism, but I didn't like it, I can tell you.
6: Was the other man older?
0: He was. Old enough to know better. Him with a wife and 2 children of his own. I tell you, I was relieved when I thought Mary was going away to marry Tom Reynolds.
6: Now, there's one more question I must ask you, ma'am.
0: Yes, Inspector?
6: The name of this attentive gentleman.
0: Well, I don't like to make anything of it. Mine...
6: No, but I'd like to know his name.
0: Well, he happens to live next door, and his name is George Gregory.
12: We've had a reply to your Canada cable, sir.
6: Okay, Sergeant, go ahead and read it.
12: Tom Reynolds is living in Ottawa. He's a bachelor. Last time he saw Mary Wilson was in Birmingham, 3 months ago.
6: What about his letter from London?
12: There was no letter from London.
2: It was beginning to add up. Point by point, link by link, a chain of circumstantial evidence was being forged. Forged by the patient police.
6: I think he's our man, Sergeant.
12: And imagine it, sir. He's been here under our noses since the very first clue you picked up.
6: Yes, the canvas bag. Let us write to him. But we haven't tied it up yet.
12: What's the next move, sir?
6: Mary Wilson left for London to meet Reynolds.
12: Or so it seems she told her parents.
6: Yes, it seems more than likely, sir, that they came here. So they must have lived somewhere, she and the man she met.
2: Now the detectives went through the town, front streets and back streets, fashionable hotels and cheap boarding houses. They went wherever there was a sign, rooms to let.
13: Well?
6: We're from Scotland Yard, ma'am. We're inquiring about a young couple who might have stayed here some, 6 weeks to 2 months ago.
13: No, not here. I only take regulars. Had all my boarders for the past 12 months.
6: Thank you, ma'am. Sorry to have troubled you.
2: They ran the whole gamut of landladies. The suspicious landladies, the mean, the garrulous landladies, the kind, the generous, the curious. Then in a lodging house in St. John Street, their work paid off.
0: A young couple? Yes, I've had a few. What was their name?
6: We're not sure what name they might have been using.
0: Oh, you mean Crooks. Well, let me see. Oh, it couldn't have been that nice young couple, Mr. and Mrs. Reynolds. Now, it
6: What was that name?
0: Reynolds.
6: Tom Reynolds?
0: Yes, I believe it was. Such a nice man. Oh, and his young wife was named Mary. She was awfully sweet.
6: Mrs. Marsh, can you give me a description of Mary Reynolds?
0: Why, yes, I think so. Short, about 5 feet tall, brown hair, rather pretty.
6: Yes.
0: Not much help, I'm afraid. I can't remember any other details.
6: Oh, you helped a lot, thanks. And the man?
0: Tall, dark hair, and a small mole on his left cheek, older than her. Oh, but he was very nice indeed. Oh, surely they couldn't have done anything wrong.
6: Mrs. Marsh, can you, I want to attend the police station tomorrow morning at 10?
0: Me? Why, sir?
6: Well, we'll be having an identification parade at 10 sharp.
8: All right, quiet, everyone. I've got together a group of 8 people, Inspector.
6: Thank you, Sergeant. Mrs. Marsh, I want you to try and identify the man you knew as Tom Reynolds.
0: All right, Inspector, but really, I know he and his wife went to Canada.
6: Nevertheless, if you don't mind, just walk slowly down the line and examine each man.
2: Eight men. A couple of detectives, 2 men taken out of the cells, 1 recruited off the street, and in the middle of them, a protesting, indignant George Gregory.
0: It's not this man. Nor this. No, not him either. Why, Mr. Reynolds!
8: Gregory, grab him, man!
2: Enough policemen present to overpower the hastily departing Mr. Gregory, who was immediately arrested on a charge of having murdered Mary Wilson. Today, the evidence that brought about his downfall, the canvas bag that first directed police attention to him, occupies a place of honor in the Black Museum. George Gregory killed the woman, he said, because she was too much in love with him to let him go, but he couldn't afford the scandal that might arise if he continued his association with her. Not a very nice reason, but then, the reason for murder seldom are. Anyway, George Gregory was tried and convicted and paid for his crime one morning at 8:00. And now, until we meet next time in this same place for another story about the Black Museum, I remain, as always, obediently yours.

0: 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You're listening to the Crime and Suspense Channel on the Rocket Classic Radio Network. So you better listen good. Understand?
1: "21st Precinct, Sergeant Tierney." "Yes? What kind of bomb?" "Wait a minute, just a second. Take it easy. In the art gallery where?" "Yeah. Yeah. Yeah.
2: You are in the muster room at the 21st Precinct, the nerve center. A call is coming through. You will follow the action taken pursuant to that call from this minute until the final report is written in the 124 room at the 21st Precinct."
1: No, don't do that. The officers will be right there. Yeah. Go outside on the sidewalk and wait for them. That's right.
3: 21st Precinct. It's just lines on a map of the city of New York. Most of the 173,000 people wedged into the 9/10 of a square mile between Fifth Avenue and the East River wouldn't know if you asked them that they lived or worked in the 21st. Whether they know it or not, the security of their homes, their persons, and their property is the job of the men of the 21st Precinct.
2: The 21st, 160 patrolmen, 11 sergeants, and 4 lieutenants, of whom I'm the boss. My name is Kennelly, Frank Kennelly. I'm captain in command of the 21st. I was working my day tour, 8 a.m. to 6 p.m. It was warm and sunny. After I turned out the platoon, I cleaned up the paperwork that had accumulated since I was last on duty 24 hours before. Then, after seeing 2 visitors in regard to their applications for gun permits, Sector Car Number 3 came by the station house for me, and I went on patrol of the precinct with Patrolman Eugene Dillon as operator.
4: "Well, the kid comes home, Captain. He says to me, 'Pop, you promised me this year I could have a new mitt.'"
5: "Uh-huh.
4: Trappery one. You know, the new style for outfielders."
5: The movie house down on the next block, Dillon."
4: "Yes, sir."
5: "I wanted to stop in the candy store next one."
4: "Yes, sir. Well, he's got it all picked up. Took me down to the sporting goods store. $13 for a mitt. $13.
5: That's a lot of money."
4: "Well, it used to be the best mitt you could buy was $5 top. $13. How do they expect anybody to spend $13 for a mitt for a kid? A 10-year-old. Because all the kids are getting them. I said, not 13 bucks, Buster. Not 13 bucks for a glove." "Well, he was holding back the tears, Captain, and I started a weaken. And I thought his mother could use an Easter dress and I could use some shoes. And, well, the kid needs some clothes himself, so I said a big final no."
5: "Yeah, well, that's a lot of money for a glove."
4: "Yes, sir, you're telling me.
5: I'll be out in a minute."
4: "Yes, sir, Captain." "Captain, hello."
5: "Hello, Mr. Wolfschmidt."
4: "It's always a pleasure, Captain."
5: I stopped by to tell you that we're going to have to do something about that element that's beginning to hang out here at night, Mr. Wolfschmidt."
4: "What can you do? A soda, Captain?"
5: No, thanks."
4: "Not even a small chocolate?"
5: "Nothing, no thanks."
4: You think I want those kids in here, Captain? I don't want them. I try to discourage them. I don't let them read the magazines or the newspapers, but they come in here anyway. I don't want them. You tell me how to get rid of them. I'll be the first one to agree."
5: "Well, the manager of the movie is complaining they're annoying the people on the way to and from the theater."
4: "Captain, believe me, they annoy my regular customers. They annoy me. Who needs them for a 10-cent soda here and a nickel candy bar there? I don't need them. But every night, there they are. And to tell you the truth, I'm a little bit scared of them myself. These 14, 15-year-olds. Bullies. Tough talkers. You show me what to do, and I'll do it. Keep them away from here."
5: "Yes, Dillon."
6: "Ball came over. I think you want to roll on."
5: "Yeah?"
6: "Roadstone Gallery on Madison Avenue. They got a phone call. A bomb was left in the place."
4: "Ah, bomb?
5: All right, let's go. I'll be back later, Mr. Wolfschmidt."
4: "Bomb? That sounds like my element in here."
6: "Go ahead, Captain."
5: "Any other information?"
6: "No, sir. The dispatcher gave the call to Sector Cars 1 and 2. No other details."
5: "Okay. You better go across and down Park."
6: "Yes, sir."
4: $13.
5: "What'd you say, Dillon?"
4: "I said $13, Captain. $13 for a glove."
5: We made the run across and downtown. The traffic was heavy, and the Broadstone Gallery was in the exact opposite corner of the precinct. It took nearly 5 minutes. As we sped to the scene, I called to mind a picture of Broadstone.
2: 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Located on the ground floor of an apartment building. One large room with offices on a balcony. When we turned the corner into Madison Avenue, there were four police cars in the block. Cops were keeping the sidewalks clear in front of the gallery. The crowd was being held across the street and 50 feet on each side of the store.
7: Okay, Dillon, let's go.
8: Yes, sir.
9: That's Sergeant Jackson, Captain.
7: Keep those people back. Get them across the street.
9: Sergeant?
6: Yes, sir, Captain.
7: Now, what do we got?
6: There was an anonymous phone call. The caller said he put a bomb in the place. There was an auction in progress. 40 or 50 people. We got them all out.
7: Any sign of a package or anything, Sergeant?
6: We haven't looked, Captain. The first job was to get the people out.
7: Good. Well, what happened? Did you find anything?
6: We haven't looked yet. This is Captain Kennelly. Mr. Broadstone.
7: How do you do?
10: Well, this is absurd. It's really absurd. I can't think of any reason any person in his right mind would make such a call.
7: Well, maybe he's not in his right mind, Mr. Broadstone. Let's take a look inside, Sergeant.
6: Yes, sir.
7: Dillon?
10: Yes, sir? The joke. Must be a joke.
7: Mr. Broadstone.
10: Yes?
7: You better get back behind the line.
10: Oh, but Captain...
7: Go ahead, please.
10: Yes, it's all right. Behind the line.
7: Everybody out, Sergeant?
6: Yes, sir.
7: Signal those men to keep the people back until we come out.
6: Yes, sir.
7: All right, Captain.
2: Let's go.
7: Dillon?
11: Yes, sir.
7: Have the detectives been notified?
6: Yes, sir. I rang in. The desk officer notified them.
7: Okay.
6: Those chairs were set up for the auction, Captain.
7: Mm-hmm.
6: The officers are upstairs in the back, on the balcony.
7: All right, let's take a look around. If you see anything, let it lay. Sergeant, take that aisle.
6: Yes, sir.
7: Dillon, left side.
11: Yes, sir.
7: I'll go down the center. Go ahead.
6: There's a room on the side there, Captain.
7: All right, we look at that last.
6: Yes, sir.
7: Anything, Dillon?
11: No, sir.
6: Somebody left an umbrella.
11: Captain.
7: Yes?
11: Under a chair, a package.
6: Don't touch it.
11: Don't worry. Through here, Captain, this row.
7: There it is, Captain.
11: See it?
7: Yeah.
6: That's just about the right size.
9: Just about the wrong size, you mean, Sergeant?
6: Yeah.
7: Well, it can't stay here.
9: No, sir.
7: Can you move that chair without disturbing it?
6: Yes, sir.
7: Easy.
9: Oh, that's good.
7: All right. Move that one, too, Dillon.
9: Yes, sir.
7: That's good.
9: Well, I don't hear anything ticking to you.
7: See that big, heavy carpet on the platform up there, Sergeant?
6: Yes, sir. It was being auctioned off.
7: If we get it under there, that'd hold any blast down to a minimum.
6: Yes, sir. We could fold the rug over the box a couple of times, but the rug is too heavy to carry over here.
7: All right. We take the box over there. Go on over, Sergeant. Lift the corner of the rug up.
6: Yes, sir. Let me know when you're ready.
9: I'll carry it over, Captain.
7: All right, Dillon. You ready, Sergeant?
6: All set.
9: Well,
7: easy now.
9: Goes nothing. Oh, brother.
7: What's the matter?
9: Nothing's the matter, Captain. Everything's great. It doesn't weigh 2 ounces.
6: Everything all right, Captain?
7: Relax. Too light for explosives.
9: You know something, Captain?
7: What?
9: I think I'll buy that glove for my kid. These days, $13 isn't so much.
7: We opened the cardboard box to examine the contents. Inside was a lady's hat, apparently left under the chair by an excited auction patron. By that time, Lieutenant Matt King, commander of the 21st Squad, had arrived on the scene with two of his detectives. Together, we conducted a thorough search of the premises. No trace of a bomb was found. The people were readmitted to the gallery, and upstairs in the office, Lieutenant King, Detective William Novak, and I began to talk to Mr. Ernest Broadstone, the owner of the gallery, and his secretary, Miss Helen McLeese.
8: Yes, sir. I was up here all alone. The auction was going on downstairs.
12: I see. And you, Mr. Broadstone?
6: Well, I was on the floor downstairs watching the auctioneer conduct the sale.
12: This is what time?
6: 10:30, 10:35. Isn't that right, Helen?
8: Yes, sir, about.
12: The phone rang.
8: Yes, sir.
12: And you answered?
8: Yes, sir.
12: Where were you when you answered, Mr. McLeese?
8: Right outside at my desk there.
12: Can you remember exactly what the man said?
8: Well, not exactly, but pretty close.
12: What?
8: Well, I said, Broadstone Galleries, good morning, and he said he'd like to talk to Mr. Broadstone.
7: What tone of voice did he use, Miss McLeese?
8: What do you mean?
7: Well, was it high-pitched or low? Was he trying to disguise it?
8: Oh, no, I don't think so. He was using a normal voice. He was very polite, really very polite.
12: And what did you say after he told you he'd like to talk to Mr. Broadstone?
8: Well, I said Mr. Broadstone was very busy at the moment. He was downstairs on the auction floor. I wanted to take a message, and he said he had to talk to Mr. Broadstone right away. I told him that was impossible.
12: Uh-huh.
8: And he said it was very important. It's a matter of life and death. I didn't know what to do. So I told him to hold the wire, and I'd see if I could find Mr. Broadstone.
12: And that was the extent of your conversation with the man?
8: Yes.
12: Did it sound like anyone you know or had spoken to before?
8: Oh, no.
12: It sounded familiar in no degree?
8: No, sir.
12: Do you think you'd be able to recognize the voice if you heard it again?
8: Well, I couldn't say. I might be able to.
12: But when you went downstairs, Miss McLeese, did you leave the phone off the hook? Lay it on the desk?
8: Oh, no, sir. You see, we had three lines. There's a button on the phone for each of the lines. Also, one for local. That's into office calls. And one for hold. I pressed the hold button and put the receiver back on the phone.
12: You went downstairs to find Mr. Broadstone?
8: Yes, I went downstairs to find Mr. Broadstone.
12: Where were you, Mr. Broadstone, when she found you?
6: Well, I was standing on the right-hand side of the gallery, observing a bidding on a particular item that was up for auction.
12: The right-hand side as you faced the door, or as you faced the rear of the room?
6: No, as you faced the rear of the room.
12: That's on the same side as the stairs leading down from the office.
6: Yes, yes, that's right.
12: Well, what did Miss McLeese say to you when she found you?
6: Well, essentially, the same thing she told you, that the man said it was a matter of life and death.
12: You decided to take the call.
6: Well, Lieutenant, I have a wife and children, a lot of friends. A matter of life and death can take in a lot of territory. So I went to the phone.
7: Did you come up here, upstairs, to take the call?
6: No, Captain. I stayed downstairs. I went to a little anteroom off the main gallery. We have an extension in there. The salesman's phone.
7: I see.
12: What was the conversation you had on the phone?
6: Well, I picked up the phone. I said hello. And he asked, is this Mr. Broadstone? I said yes. And I asked who it was calling. He said something like, never mind. And he told me there was a bomb in the place. Well, I thought somebody was kidding me.
7: Well, that's hardly something to kid about.
6: Yes, sir. That's what I told him. But he said he wasn't kidding and might go off any minute. Well, I started to ask him some questions, but he wouldn't talk to me. He hung up.
12: What did you do?
6: Well, I stood there for a minute. I didn't know exactly what to do. Whether to call the police first or get the people out. There were 50 or 60 people out there in the gallery at the auction. I decided to call the police first and not to tell the people. Let the police handle that. Because if I got up there and said there was a bomb in the place, there might be a mad rush for the door and somebody would be sure to get hurt or killed. But I couldn't believe, really, there was a bomb in the place. I thought somebody might be pulling a joke. So I called the police and went out to the sidewalk to wait for them.
7: Well, that was the wisest thing to do.
6: Oh, thank you. Well, the first ones got there almost as soon as I got outside, that sergeant. I explained to him what happened. Meanwhile, another police car came up, and they told me to stay on the sidewalk. They went in and handled the whole thing. They must have handled it fine because the people started walking out slowly, no disorder, pushing, anything like that. They did a good job, all right.
12: Well, Mr. Broadstone, did the voice of the man on the phone sound in any way familiar to you?
6: No, I can't say that it did.
12: Miss McLeese, you said he was extremely polite and rather well-spoken.
8: Yes, that's right.
12: Did you get the same impression, Mr. Broadstone?
6: Yes, I did. His delivery was slow and even, I'd say even polite, yes.
12: How many employees do you have here, Mr. Broadstone?
6: Well, it was nine altogether, myself and Miss McLeese. Also upstairs in the office is the bookkeeper. She's across the hall. There's a porter and a shipping clerk and the four men on the floor.
12: Have they all been with you a long time?
6: I hope you're not inferring that any of my employees is involved in this, Lieutenant. They were all here at the time.
12: I was thinking more of a former employee, Mr. Redstone.
6: Oh. Well, our turnover we have is very slight. Very slight.
13: Captain.
7: Yes, Sergeant.
13: The bookkeeper said there's a call from Mr. Redstone.
6: Well, tell her to take the message, will you?
13: The man says it's a matter of life and death.
7: Well,
2: Have the bookkeeper say he'll be right with him, Sergeant.
13: Yes, sir.
12: No, back.
14: Yes, sir.
12: Get on another line outside.
14: Yes, sir.
12: See if you can find out where it's coming from. Go to the bookkeeper's phone.
14: Okay, Lieutenant. Right.
2: You're going to listen in, man?
12: Yes, Captain. Pick it up, Mr. McLeese. Take your time, but don't lose him. Turn him over to Mr. Brookstone.
8: Now?
12: Yes, go ahead. I'm going to listen out at your desk.
8: Mr. Broadstone's office? Yes. Who?
12: Okay, Matt. Okay, all set.
15: Just ask Mr. Broadstone to come to the phone, please.
8: But I have to tell him who's calling.
15: You know very well who's calling. Now, please, I don't have much time.
8: Well, all right. Just a moment.
15: Hello? I just want to tell you, Mr. Broadstone, it's still a matter of life and death.
16: Now, look, who is this?
15: It's me, Mr. Broadstone. I spoke to you a little while ago.
16: I know you did, but this is a very poor excuse for a joke.
15: It's no joke, Mr. Broadstone.
16: Well, we couldn't find anything in the gallery. We searched.
15: The police searched, didn't they? I wouldn't have called the police if I were you. You just made a fool of yourself.
16: Well, what did I do? You told me there was a bomb in the place.
15: I'm sorry about that. There really wasn't.
16: Well, I'd like to know why you did such a thing.
15: Oh, because I want something from you.
16: And what?
15: I want $5,000.
16: $5,000?
15: Please.
16: Why?
15: So I don't really put a bomb in your gallery. And next time, I will. If I don't get the money. Goodbye, Mr. Brunstone.
16: Wait.
15: I'm sorry. Goodbye.
16: Hello. Hello.
12: $5,000 he wanted. You heard him, Lieutenant, didn't you?
14: Yes, I heard him.
2: What do you think, Ben?
12: Sounds like a psycho to me, Captain.
8: I'm scared. I'm really getting scared.
2: Well, there's nothing to be afraid of, Miss McLeese.
12: Oh, well, you can say that. He didn't threaten to bomb the police station. He threatened to bomb my place of business.
14: Lieutenant.
12: Yes, Novak.
14: We couldn't trace the call. Didn't stay on long enough. Another minute and maybe we would have made it.
12: That's too bad.
8: Well, now how can you catch him, Captain? I don't see how you can possibly.
12: We will.
14: This had to happen to me. Why did it have to happen to me?
12: Nothing's happened to you yet, Mr. Brookstone. We'll try to see that it doesn't.
2: Lieutenant King was soon convinced that the man we sought was not a professional extortionist. A telephone check with the Bureau of Criminal Information showed that no complaint of this type had been reported in a considerable period of time anyplace in the city, although extortion by threat to bomb was once quite common. He leaned rather to the theory that the call was from a disgruntled and psychopathic former employee, or a disappointed artist whose work had been turned down by Mr. Broadstone. Two detectives, assisted by employees, were set to work on the records of the gallery to look for just such possibilities. In addition, Mr. Broadstone was questioned closely about his personal life. The threat might have its basis there. Mr. Broadstone said he was happily married and went out with no other women. He could think of no enemies he had made through business dealings. He discounted entirely the possibility of a personal vendetta. Lieutenant King, however, instructed two of his detectives to make a thorough check to verify Broadstone's assertion. By noon, all the uniformed officers who answered the call had been instructed to resume patrol, and the case was left entirely in the hands of the detectives. I returned to my other duties. At 4 p.m., I turned out the platoon for the night tour, after which I worked with a 124 man at our first attempt to arrange the vacation schedule to the satisfaction of as many men as possible. At 6, I changed to civilian clothes, signed the blotter, and left the precinct to go off duty until the following day, when I walked into the station house at 3:30 p.m.
13: Hello, Captain.
2: Go ahead, take the call. I'll sign the blotter.
13: Yes, sir. 21st Precinct, Sergeant Jackson.
17: What's doing around here?
13: Not much, Captain. Pretty quiet. Sir.
2: Yes, sir. You just got in. Captain?
17: Yeah?
2: Lieutenant King wants to know if he can see you for a minute.
17: Yeah, sure. Before the turnout?
2: The captain wants to know before the turnout, Lieutenant.
13: Yes, sir.
2: Yes, sir. All right.
17: Well, is he coming down?
2: Yes, sir. He'll be right downstairs.
17: Okay.
2: There's some messages on your desk, Captain. I've got a couple more here.
17: Oh.
2: And Sergeant Collins went sick.
17: Yeah? What's the matter with him?
2: His wife rang in. She says it looks like the virus. He's got a doctor coming.
17: Okay. Is Lieutenant Snyder in the house yet?
2: I didn't see him come in, Captain.
17: Well, tell him to come into my office when he gets here.
2: Yes, sir.
17: I'll be in there.
12: Hello, Captain.
2: Oh, Matt, come in.
12: Thanks.
2: Sit down, Matt.
12: Yeah, thanks. I want to talk to you about that bomb case, that Broadstone Gallery, Captain.
17: Yes, man. How are you doing on it?
12: Nothing. I haven't heard from the boy again.
17: No?
12: No, sir. I've had two men planted over there around the clock. I've had a man planted at Broadstone's apartment building.
17: Well, how does his story check out?
12: Oh, he's all right. No women. Pretty square dealer in business. No enemies that we could find. Good reputation all around.
17: Mm-hmm. Well, how can I help you, man?
12: Well, the squeals are piling up on me, Captain. I've had almost the whole squad tied up in this thing since yesterday morning. I've got two men planted over at the gallery now. They closed at 6 o'clock. Last night, I had men sitting outside in the car all night. I want to pull them

0: They closed at 6 o'clock. Last night, I had men sitting outside in the car all night. I want to pull them off.
1: Yeah?
0: This guy's a psycho for sure. If he's going to put a bomb in there, he won't do it at night, I don't think. But just in case, what I'd like is for you to instruct your men on post over there and the sector men to take a look as often as they can.
1: Yeah, sure, man. But what are you going to do when they open up tomorrow?
0: Well, I'll send a couple of my best hawkshaws over there when they open up in the morning.
1: All right, man, I'll give the instructions. Excuse me. 21st Precinct, Captain Kennelly.
2: Sergeant Jackson on TS, Captain. Novak is ringing you for Lieutenant King.
1: All right. Novak for you, man.
0: No, thanks. He's one of them over there. Lieutenant King.
2: Just a second, Lieutenant. Go ahead.
0: Lieutenant King.
2: Novak, Lieutenant.
0: Yeah, what is it, Novak?
2: Mr. Broadstone got a letter from the bombardier.
0: Just now?
2: Well, he was out this afternoon. He just got back. When the letter came, the secretary put it on his desk unopened. It was marked personal.
0: What's it say? That's all?
2: Yes, sir, that's all.
0: Well, how do we know where the money is supposed to be delivered?
2: Well, that's no problem, Lieutenant. He signed his name and address.
1: After getting further details over the phone, Lieutenant King instructed Novak to bring Mr. Broadstone and the letter into the station house. In the meantime, I turned out the platoon for the night tour at 4 p.m., giving special instructions to the men concerned to keep a close watch on the Broadstone galleries during the night. Lieutenant King told me the letter was signed Carlton Adbury. The address given was the Pleasant Apartment House on Madison Avenue, not too far from the Broadstone Galleries. When Detective Novak and Mr. Broadstone arrived at the station house, they were directed to my office where Lieutenant King was waiting.
0: Come in.
3: Thank you.
0: You remember Captain Kennelly, Mr. Broadstone?
3: Yes, of course.
1: Sit down, Mr. Broadstone.
3: Yeah.
0: Where's the letter?
3: I got it, Lieutenant.
0: Broadstone, do you know anyone named Carlton Adbury?
3: No.
0: Ever heard of him?
3: No, I can't say I have. Does it sound familiar?
0: No, not at all, Lieutenant. If there is such a person, how could he be so foolish as to sign his name? That's the first question I'm going to ask him. But I'm grateful to him. Don't misunderstand me.
3: Then you really think he's the right one? The story was in all the newspapers. Couldn't it be some crank, another person entirely? There are people like that. I've read about
0: them. I've handled them, Mr. Broadstone. I read all the newspaper stories. Not one of them mentioned the fact that the man consistently referred to this as a matter of life and death.
3: Oh.
0: I think this is the right man.
1: With Lieutenant King, Detective Novak, and Detective Whitey Howard, I left the precinct house a few minutes later. We drove to the Madison Avenue address given in the letter received by Mr. Broadstone. On arrival there, we asked for the manager of the apartment building. He was out. The elevator operator told us that a Mr. Carlton Adbury did in fact live in the building. He said that Mr. Adbury was a man of about 40, perhaps a little older. He had a reputation of being rather eccentric in his habits. He would stay in his apartment for days, or he would leave without luggage and not return for days. As far as the doorman knew, Mr. Adbury was in no financial difficulty. It was rumored he had an independent income. We had the doorman get the passkey and take us up.
4: There it is. That one. Al.
1: He hasn't gone off on one of his three-day jaunts, man.
0: I don't think so. He's waiting for the 5,000.
1: You want to try it again?
0: He's coming.
5: Yes?
0: Mr. Carlton Adbury?
5: Yes, just a moment. Yes,
6: Oh. Did Mr. Broadstone send you, gentlemen?
1: In a way, yes.
6: Well, please come in. Have you been standing here long? I didn't hear the door at first, the electric razor, you know. Well, there's so many of you. Won't you come in the living room?
0: No, that's hard.
4: Yes, sir, Lieutenant, I got you.
6: Where are they going?
0: Just to look around.
6: Oh. Well, it's a very attractive apartment. Did you bring the money?
0: No.
6: You didn't? But that was my understanding with Mr. Broadstone.
1: We're police officers.

0: But I need the money.
1: How did you happen to pick on Mr. Broadstone? Why should he give it to you?
0: Well, because I need it.
1: But why him? Where have you been getting it up until now?
0: From the bank. But they won't send me anymore. They said I have to go back to the hospital. And that's not fair, is it? It's my money. It was left to me by my mother. Why shouldn't they send it to me? I don't have to go back to the hospital just because they say so. I don't like it there.
2: What made you think Mr. Broadstone should give it to you?
0: Because I walked past his gallery every day. And every day there were different paintings in the window. Never the same. Always different. I don't want to go back to the hospital.
1: Why did you threaten to leave a bomb in a place?
0: If I didn't, why else would he give me the money? Had to be a reason. Has to be a reason for everything.
3: Nothing back there, Lieutenant.
1: Okay.
0: I don't want to go back to the hospital. Do I have to? Is that where you're going to take me?
1: Where's the stuff you were going to make the bomb out of?
0: Oh, I wasn't going to make the bomb. I really wasn't. I knew I wouldn't need to if I frightened him enough.
2: Did you think of what would happen to you if you didn't frighten him at all?
0: Yes. But what difference did that make? I was going back to the hospital anyway.
2: Well, I guess you will. After a few stops on the way.
4: 21st Precinct, Sergeant Tierney.
5: Yeah.
4: What is it you lost?
5: Briefcase, huh?
4: Yeah. Well, where'd you get out of the taxi?
5: Yeah. Yeah.
2: And so it goes, around the clock, through the week, every day, every year. A police precinct in the city of New York is a flesh and blood merry-go-round. Anyone can catch the brass ring, or the brass ring can catch anyone.
6: 21st Precinct, a factual account of the way the police work in the world's largest city, is presented with the official cooperation of the Patrolmen's Benevolent Association, an organization of more than 20,000 members of the Police Department, City of New York. Everett Sloan in the role of Captain Kennelly, Ken Lynch as Lieutenant King. Featured in tonight's cast were Jan Owen, Terry Cotter, Bill Lipton, Don McLaughlin, Ken Delmar, and Ivor Francis. Written and directed by Stanley Niss. 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Art Hannah speaking.

0: Inside every Cape plum, there's a nice clean stone asking to be let out. There's a very sweet sound to Cape plums when you have them for afters.
1: Here, do you know something? If you stop eating bird's-eye beef burgers and eat these cheap ones...
2: All right.
1: You'll save Mum enough money to buy me a Leeds United tracksuit.
2: Fantastic.
1: I mean, they look the same, don't they?
2: Might look same, but they don't taste the same.
1: You can't tell the difference.
2: Well, I can. The cheap one's yours.
3: Bird's-eye. Somehow other beef burgers just don't taste the same.
4: I'm crunching my polo, dear Liza, I'm crunching my polo, dear Liza, crunching.
5: The nicest thing about the mint with the hole is that it's smooth and never crumbles. 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Try sucking them, dear Henry.
4: A carnival already crunched them all.
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0: we present Barry Foster as Sherlock Holmes and David Buck as Dr. Watson in a new dramatization of the short stories by Sir Arthur Conan Doyle. The Priory School, dramatized by Michael Bakewell, with William Fox as the Duke of Holderness.
1: Dr. Thornycroft Huxtable, M.A., Ph.D. Name means nothing to me, not a friend of yours, Watson, I fancy.
2: Oh, never heard of him.
1: Well, let us have the fellow in. Won't you step inside, Doctor?
3: Mr. Holmes.
2: What? Well, gracious.
1: Your department, Watson. He's passed out.
2: I feel his pulse. It's faint, but steady. Mm. Yes, I'll get him some brandy.
3: By the state of his chin, he's neglected himself for some days.
2: Sheer exhaustion, possibly. Mere hunger and fatigue.
1: A return ticket from Mackleton in the north of England. It's not yet 12. He must have been an early starter.
2: Yeah, he's coming to.
4: Oh, forgive me. So stupid. I've been a little overwrought.
1: Yeah, now, let me help you up. Sit there.
4: Oh, thank you, Mr. Holmes. Yeah.
3: If I might have a glass of milk and a biscuit, I have no doubt that I should be better.
2: Yes, of course.
3: I came personally, since I feared that no telegram would convince you of the absolute urgency of the case.
1: Yes, sir. When you are quite restored.
3: Oh, but Mr. Holmes, you must come to Mackleton by the next train.
1: Dr. Huxtable, I am very busy at present. The Abergavenny murder is coming up for trial. Only a very important issue could call me from London.
3: Important? Have you heard nothing of the abduction of the only son of the Duke of Holderness?
5: The former cabinet minister.
1: One of the greatest men in England.
3: The greatest. And perhaps the wealthiest, Mr. Holmes. His Grace has already intimated that a cheque for £5,000 would be handed over to the person who can tell him where his son is. And another £1,000 to him who can name the man or men who have taken him.
1: This is a princely offer. Watson? I think that we shall accompany Dr. Huxtable back to the north of England.
3: Oh, Mr. Holmes.
1: And now, sir, when you have consumed that milk, you will kindly tell me what has happened here.
3: Yes. Gentlemen, I am the founder and principal of the Priory School. Huxtable's sidelights on Horace may possibly recall my name to your memories. It is the best and most select preparatory school in England. But I felt that it had reached its zenith when, a few weeks ago, Mr. James Wilder, the Duke's secretary, intimated that Lord Saltire, the only son and heir of the Duke, was to be committed to my charge.
1: Of course, yes.
3: I trust that I am not indiscreet in telling you that the boy was not entirely happy at home. It is an open secret that the Duke and Duchess have separated by mutual consent and that she is now living in the south of France.
1: The Duke felt that Lord Saltire might be happier in your establishment.
3: Yes. Within 2 weeks, he was perfectly at home with us. He was last seen on the night of the 13th of May.
1: 3 days ago? Why, you have been very remiss in not coming to see me sooner.
3: I am not entirely to blame, Mr. Holmes. His Grace was extremely anxious to avoid public scandal.
1: Indeed. Well, let us concentrate on the facts of the boy's disappearance.
3: Yes. His room was on the second floor and can only be approached through another room in which two boys were sleeping. His window was open, and there is a stout ivy plant leading to the ground. His bed had been slept in, and he had dressed himself fully before going off. There were no signs that anyone had entered the room, and it is quite certain that anything of the nature of a struggle would have been heard. His absence was discovered at 7 o'clock. I had once called a roll of the whole establishment, and I discovered that Heidegger, the German master, was also missing.
1: Ah.
3: His room was on the second floor, facing the same way as Lord Saltire's. His bed had also been slept in. But he was presumably only partly at rest, since his shirt and socks were lying on the floor. His bicycle was kept in the shed, and it was gone.
1: What manner of man was he?
3: Silent, morose. Not very popular with either masters or boys.
1: I see.
3: At first we thought that the boy might have gone back to Holiness Hall. It is only a few miles away. But nothing had been heard of him.
1: Have you been able to trace any connection between the missing boy and the German master?
3: None at all. He never exchanged a word with him, so far as I know.
1: That is certainly very singular. Had the boy a bicycle?
3: No.
1: Was any other bicycle missing?
3: No.
1: Did anyone call to see him on the day before he disappeared?
3: No.
1: Did he get any letters?
3: Yes. One from his father.
1: Do you open the boy's letters?
3: No. The coat of arms was on the envelope, and it was addressed in the Duke's peculiar stiff hand.
1: Did the boy ever receive letters from France from his mother?
3: No, never. I think, Mr. Holmes, it is time that we were leaving for Euston.
1: Could you ask Mrs. Hudson to order a four-wheeler, Watson?
6: Yes.
1: There has, I take it, been some kind of official investigation.
3: Yes, and it has proved most disappointing. An apparent clue was at once obtained. A boy and a young man were seen at a neighbouring station early in the morning. Only last night they were tracked down in Liverpool, and they proved to have no connection with the matter in hand.
7: Thus wasting three valuable days. The affair has been deplorably handled.
3: I feel it. I admit it.
7: I think it would, however, be well to allow the people in your neighbourhood to imagine that the inquiry is still going on in Liverpool.
3: Mm-hmm.
7: Yes. In the meantime, I will do a little quiet work at your own doors. And perhaps the scent is not so cold, but the two old hounds, like Watson and myself, may get a sniff at it.
3: Oh. I cannot express my gratitude, Mr. Holmes. You have lifted a great weight from my mind. I rejoice that the evening will find you within the portals of the Priory School.
8: Dr. Huxtable! Dr. Huxtable!
3: Yes, Hopkins, what is it? Excuse me, gentlemen. Is there some news?
8: The Duke's here, Doctor. He's been in the study for the past half hour. Mr. Wilde is with him.
3: This is most unusual. Come, gentlemen, I will introduce you.
9: Morning, Dr. Huxtable. Too late to prevent you from starting for London. I learnt that your object was to invite Mr. Sherlock Holmes to undertake the conduct of this case. His Grace is surprised, Dr. Huxtable, that you should have taken such a step without consulting him.
3: Oh, but Mr. Wilder, surely...
9: You're well aware that His Grace is particularly anxious to avoid all public scandal.
3: Oh, the matter can be easily remedied. Mr. Holmes can return to London by the morning train.
10: Hardly that, Doctor, hardly that. This northern air is invigorating and pleasant, so I propose to spend a few days upon your moors. Whether I have the shelter of your roof or the village inn is, of course, a question for you to decide.
11: Since you have already taken Mr. Holmes into your confidence, Dr. Huxtable, it would be absurd. We should not avail ourselves of his services. Far from going to the inn, Mr. Holmes, I should be pleased if you and your friend come and stay with me at Holiness Hall.
3: All right. Thank you, Grace.
10: For the purposes of our investigation, I think it would be wiser for us to remain at the scene of the mystery.
11: Just as you like, Mr. Holmes.
10: It will, of course, be necessary for me to see you at the hall. The most obvious explanation is that the child has been kidnapped for the purpose of levying ransom. Have you had any demand of that sort?
11: No, sir.
10: I understand that you wrote to your son the day before the incident occurred.
11: Yes.
10: Was there anything in your letter which might have unbalanced him or induced him to take such a step?
11: Certainly not, Mr. Holmes.
10: Did you post the letter yourself?
9: His Grace is not in the habit of posting letters himself. This letter was laid with the others on the study table. I myself put them in the post bag.
11: For my part, Mr. Holmes, I have advised the police to turn their attention to the South France.
10: Why, do you think the Duchess may have...
11: Oh, I do not believe the Duchess would encourage so monstrous an action. The lad has wrong-headed opinions, and it's possible that he may have fled to her, aided and abetted by this German. Yes, well, I think, Dr. Huxtable, I'll return to the hall.
3: Oh, of course, Your Grace. Mr. Holmes, Dr. Watson, I will ring for Hopkins to show you to your room.
10: And that would be most kind. An early night, I think, Dr. Huxtable. We have an energetic day before us.
7: Now, Watson, let us apply a little method to the problem. We know from the evidence of the local policeman and that of the landlady of the Red Lion, that the fugitives did not take the high road. I think our best bet would be Gill Moor. Now, take a look at the map, Watson. Moor extends northward for 10 miles behind the school. There's Holderness Hall, you see?
3: Uh-huh.
7: On the far side, I'm convinced that is the way they took. Nothing. It almost surpasses belief, Watson. I'm certain that this is the direction they took. They couldn't have passed without leaving some trace, even after this damnable delay.
2: Cows seem to have left their tracks everywhere.
7: Yes. There's a morass down yonder. Let us try there.
2: Yes.
7: Ah, now then, what have we here?
8: Holmes, we have it. The track of the bicycle.
7: No, Watson. A bicycle, certainly. But not the bicycle. I'm familiar with 42 different impressions left by tires. This, as you perceive, is a Dunlop, with a patch on the outer cover. Heidegger's tires were Palmer's, leaving longitudinal stripes. But they were made by a rider who was heading away from the school, so
2: but how could you tell that?
7: There's a more deeply sunk impression made by the hind wheel upon which the weight rests.
2: Oh.
7: It may or may not be connected with our inquiry. Now let us head on to the morass. I'm convinced we shall find something there.

0: You see, Watson? Those lines in the mud.
1: Difficult to see. It's also trampled down by the cow.
0: Ha! Those are the marks of a Palmer tire.
1: Ah, here is Herr Heidegger, sure enough.
0: My reasoning seems to have been pretty sound, eh, Watson?
1: Yes, actually.
0: Now, let us follow the trail. I fear it will not lead very far. Well, keep care of the track, Watson.
1: Oh.
0: Now, do you see the way he's forcing the pace? The impression of the front tire's as deep as the rear one. He's leaning forward on the handlebars. Yeah, by Jove, he's had a fall.
1: Oh, yes. There's blood on the gorse blossom there, Holmes.
0: Yes, but he's remounted and gone on. The hooves of cattle everywhere. Surely he wasn't gored by a ball, huh? Let's push on. Ah, he's flagging. You see the way the tracks twist and turn.
1: Look there, Holmes. There's something metal in those bushes.
0: Bicycle.
1: Covered in blood.
0: Here, I fear, is our unfortunate German master.
1: The skull's been beaten in. He must have been a very courageous man to have gone on after a blow like that.
0: Difficult to know what to do. We've lost so much time, we can't afford to rest another hour.
1: Holmes, there's a fellow cutting peat over there. He could take a note to the police for us.
0: Ah, capital, Watson. Call him over. I need time to ponder over this dreadful muddle. Well, Watson, what do you make of it?
1: It seemed that the unfortunate German master saw the flight of the boy from his window and went after him.
0: Mm. But why did he go for his bicycle? Why not just run after him?
1: Hmm? The other bicycle.
0: No, there was no trace of it at the scene of the tragedy. And the German master was killed with a blow that no boy could have delivered. Yet there were no human footprints.
1: No, Holmes. This is impossible.
0: Admirable, Watson. Most illuminating remark. It is impossible, as I stated. Therefore, I must, in some respect, have stated it wrong then. There were no human footprints, only those of cattle.
1: Yes, they were everywhere, at the morass, on the path, and where poor Heidegger met his death.
0: Exactly. Well now, Watson, how many cows have you seen on the moor today?
1: I don't remember seeing any.
0: And what of the tracks themselves? Picture them in your mind's eye. What a blind beetle I've been. Cows that can walk and canter and gallop. Now, who could have thought up such a blind as that? There's the inn below us. Let us have a quiet look round the stables.
1: The fighting cock. Squalid enough looking place. Seems quiet. Has its own smithy as well as stables. Let us just slip inside.
2: Come on, boy.
1: Careful.
2: Old shoes, but newly shod.
1: What's that?
2: Old shoes, but shod with new nails.
1: Look, this case deserves to be a classic.
3: Damn spies! What are you doing here?
2: Just having a look at your horses, Mr. Reuben Hayes.
3: Who are you? How have you got my name off the bat?
2: Oh, come now, it's painted over the door of your inn. Now then, do you have such a thing as a carriage in your stable?
3: No, I have not.
2: I'd give you a sovereign for the use of a bicycle.
3: I don't have a bicycle either. Where do you want to go?
2: To Holderness Hall.
3: Oh, friends of the Duke, I suppose.
1: As a matter of fact,
2: he'll be glad to see us, anyhow.
3: Why is that, then?
2: Because we bring news of his son.
3: What? You're on his track?
2: He's been heard of in Liverpool.
3: Liverpool?
2: Yes. They expect to get him every hour.
3: Oh, I was the Duke's coachman once, you know. Sacked me on the word of a lying corn chandler. Well, I'm glad to hear the young lord was heard of in Liverpool. You've no need of a bicycle and a carriage to get to the hall. You can manage it on foot. It's not more than 2 miles to the gates. You follow the road to the left.
0: We were warm, as the children say, at that inn. I seem to grow colder every step I take away from it. No!
4: No, I can't possibly leave it.
1: I am convinced that this Reuben Hayes knows all about it. More self-evident villain I never saw.
4: I think we might take another look at the fighting cock, but in a less obtrusive way. Let's turn off the road, Watson, and make our way back over the moor.
1: Look, someone's in a hurry.
4: Hmm?
1: He's riding as if his life depended on it.
3: Get down, Watson!
1: It's Wilder, the Duke's secretary.
4: He looks scared out of his wits. He's making for the fighting cock. Let's follow. It's getting dark. We'll not be seen.

0: something's afoot. He's in a great hurry. It looks like a flight. A single man in a dog cart, as far as I can see. But not James Wilder. He's waiting at the door.
1: Someone else is coming.
2: They're going in.
0: Why, there's a light on the first floor. Seems to be a curious class of custom that's done at the Fighting Cock. Come, Watson. We must really take a risk and try to investigate this a little more closely.
3: Ah, there's Wilder's bicycle. Hatched, unlocked tire, huh? I must have a peek through that window, Watson. I think I might just make it on your back. If you can bear my weight for a moment.
0: Come along, my friend. Our day's work has been quite long enough, and it's a good walk back. I shall call in at Mackleton Station to send a few telegrams, have as good a meal as the Priory School can provide, and tomorrow we shall pay a little visit to Holderness Hall.
4: No, Mr. Holmes. It's impossible. His Grace is far from well.
5: I must see the Duke, Mr. Wilder.
4: But he is in his room.
5: Then I must go to his room.
4: I believe he is in his bed.
5: I will see him there.
4: Very well, Mr. Holmes. I will tell him you are here.
6: Well, Mr. Holmes?
5: I think, Your Grace, that I could speak more freely in Mr. Wilder's absence.
4: If Your Grace wishes.
6: Yes, yes, yes, you'd better go. Now, Mr. Holmes, what have you to say?
5: If I am correctly informed, you are offering a reward in this case.
6: That is so, Mr. Holmes.
5: It amounts to £5,000 to anyone who will tell you where your son is.
6: Exactly, Mr. Holmes.
5: And another £1,000 to the man who will name the personal persons who keep him in custody.
6: Yes, yes, yes. If you do your work well, Mr. Holmes, you'll have no reason to complain of niggardly treatment.
5: My agents are the Capital and Counties Bank in Oxford Street, if you would be so good as to make out a cheque for £6,000.
6: Is this a joke, Mr. Holmes? It is hardly a subject for pleasantry.
5: I was never more earnest in my life. I know where your son is, and I know some, at least, of those who are holding him.
6: And who do you accuse?
5: I accuse you. And now, Your Grace, I'll trouble you for that check.
6: How much do you know?
5: I saw you together last night at the Fighting Cock.
6: Does anyone beside your friend know?
5: I have spoken to no one.
7: All right, Your Grace.
6: You are both, of course, men of discretion.
5: I hardly understand, Your Grace.
6: There is no reason why this affair should go any farther. I think that £12,000 is the sum I owe you.
5: What? A man has been murdered.
6: A murderer has escaped, Mr. Holmes.
5: Your Grace can hardly have heard of any small reputation that I possess. Thank you. Mr. Reuben Hayes was arrested at Chesterfield on my information last night.
6: You seem to have powers that are hardly human. But James was not responsible, Mr. Holmes. He employed that brute Hayes. But the moment he heard of the murder, he made a complete confession to me. He was horrified. You must save him, Mr. Holmes. You must.
5: I take it that your words apply to Mr. James Wilder, your secretary.
6: My son, Mr. Holmes.
5: Wilder? Good Lord. I confess that this is entirely new to me, Your Grace. I will do what I can. But it must be on the basis of absolute frankness between us.
6: When I was a young man, Mr. Holmes, I loved with such a love as comes only once in a lifetime. I offered the lady marriage, but she refused, on the grounds that such a marriage would ruin my career. She died and left this one child, whom, for her sake, I have cherished and cared for.
5: But never acknowledged.
6: James surprised my secret, and has presumed ever since upon the claim he has upon me. His presence has something to do with the unhappy outcome of my marriage. Above all, he hated my young and legitimate heir, which is why I sent Lord Saltire to Dr. Huxtable's school.
5: I see.
6: James availed himself of the services of this fellow Hayes in his plan to kidnap Arthur. He inserted a note into a letter I'd written, asking the boy to meet him in the wood behind the school. He bicycled over that evening and told Arthur that his mother longed to see him, that if Arthur were to come to the wood at midnight, he would find a man with horses who would take him onto the moor where his mother was awaiting him. Arthur came to the appointment, where he was met by Hayes.
5: And the German master followed them and was beaten to death by Hayes.
6: James had hoped to force me to break the entail. He would restore Arthur only if I would make it possible for the estate to be left to him by will. When he heard of the murder, he begged me to keep silence for 3 days to give his wretched accomplice a chance to escape. I yielded, as I have always yielded.
5: And left your son in that stinking den for 3 days. To humor your guilty elder son, you have exposed your younger son to unnecessary danger. You have condoned a felony and aided the escape of a murderer. I will help you, but on one condition only. That you carry out, without question, whatever I tell you.
6: I await your command, Mr. Holmes.
5: You must send immediately to the Fighting Cock and bring Lord Saltire home.
6: I will do so instantly.
5: And Mr. James Wilder must leave your household.
6: It is already settled that he shall leave me forever and go to seek his fortune in Australia.
5: In that case, Your Grace, I would suggest that you make such amends as you can to your Duchess, and that you try to resume those relations which were so unhappily disturbed by Mr. Wilder's presence.
6: That also I have arranged. I wrote to the Duchess this morning.
5: As to Hayes, I say nothing. The gallows awaits him, and I would do nothing to save him from it. I have no doubt that Your Grace could make him understand that it is in his interest to keep silent.
6: I will do what I can.
5: There is one other point on which I desire some light. This fellow Hayes had shod his horses with shoes which counterfeited the tracks of cows. Now, was it from Mr. Wilder that he learned so extraordinary a device?
6: Ah, I can indeed shed some light on the matter, Mr. Holmes. Would you be so good as to follow me? This room, as you can see, has been fitted up as a sort of ancestral museum. And in this case, you will find the answer to your question. This inscription was written by James himself.
1: These shoes were dug up in the moat of Holderness Hall. They are for the use of horses, but they are shaped below with a cloven foot of iron so as to throw pursuers off the track. They are supposed to have belonged to some of the marauding barons of Holderness in the Middle Ages.
7: And there is still a thin film of mud along the side of the shoe. Thank you, Your Grace. It is the second most interesting object that I've seen in the north.
6: And the first?
1: Oh, your check.
7: I'm a poor man.

That was Barry Foster as Sherlock Holmes and David Buck as Dr. Watson in The Priory School by Sir Arthur Conan Doyle. Dramatized for radio by Michael Bakewell. The Duke of Holderness was played by William Fox. James Wilder by Peter O'Dwyer. Dr. Huxtable, Alan Dudley. And Reuben Hayes by Ralph Lawton. The play was directed in our Birmingham studios by Peter Novis.

0: hope you're not hungry, dear Henry, dear Henry. I've just burnt the roast and I've ruined the spuds.
1: Well, that's a nice thing, isn't it? After I've been working...
0: Henry, I've got me secret supply.
1: You don't mean...
0: Polo mints.
1: Yum, yum.
2: 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Very nice, young Harold. 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
1: Calling all detectives. When a girl broke a string of imitation pearls, she started a string of events that led straight to a prison cell. That is the situation on this page from my casebook, the casebook of Jerry Browning, private detective. Even a private detective like me, Jerry Browning, once in a while gets the breaks. I ducked out of the rain into the Hamilton Building arcade. The brightly lighted shops lining both sides of the first floor were a welcome contrast to the heavy weather outside. I turned away from one of the shop windows and saw something even more attractive. A nice-looking little blonde walking through the lobby. Just then, the girl jumped at the sound of the thunder, and a moment later, she was scrambling after a string of beads that had been around her neck and were now scattered all over the lobby floor. I bent down to help her pick them up, noticed that what I thought were beads actually were pearls. The girl was agitated, not because the pearls were valuable, but because her fiancé had given her the necklace. She was on her way to meet him now and simply had to be wearing those pearls. Nothing to worry about, miss. There's a good jeweler on the other side of the Hamilton Arcade, Barton and Polesworth. Here's my card. Give it to Sam Barton. He's an old friend of mine. He'll have those pearls restrung for you in 10 minutes. The rain was letting up a bit, so I went on out about my business. I got back to my office about an hour and a half later, found a message to call the jeweler, Sam Barton. Very urgent. What Sam told me made me hang up the phone fast, jump into my car. The blonde who'd broken the string of pearls was still in Sam's shop and crying. There was also a big, good-looking young guy who was trying to comfort her, and who, I gathered, was her fiancé. Also, there were two cops in uniform. What's this all about, Sam? I send a girl in here to get some imitation pearls restrung, and you tell me they're worth $30,000. Sam winced.
2: I'm sorry, Jerry, but that's how it is. That's a string of matched, genuine pearls, and they tally exactly with the description of the pearls stolen from the Wentworth collection.
1: When I sent a girl to a store to have a cheap necklace restrung, the imitation pearls turned out to be genuine and stolen. The girl's name was Jean Martin. Her fiancé, who'd given her the necklace, was Steve Conway, and they were both practically speechless with fear. Now look, Sam, let's find out what this is all about. I turned to Conway. Just tell us how you happened to get the pearls, and you won't have anything to worry about.
3: Well, I found the pearls, Mr. Browning. I know I should have reported it, but I didn't think they were valuable. They looked like such a nice present for Jean. Oh, when old Grover Wentworth hears about this, I'll really be in a jam.
1: Wait a minute. Do you know Mr. Wentworth?
3: Certainly. He and my father used to be partners. When my father died, Mr. Wentworth put me through college and just last week got me an offer of an engineering job in South America. I turned it down because I wanted to be here with Jeannie.
1: He smiled at the girl, who shyly smiled back. I grinned, too. Well, it's quite a coincidence, you finding Mr. Wentworth's pearls, but since you know him, we should get this straightened out in no time. Let's go see him. One of the cops spoke up.
4: He ain't going no place except to headquarters, Mr. Browning. This is stolen stuff.
1: That's all right, officer. I'll be personally responsible for Mr. Conway. It took 30 minutes waiting and explaining to three secretaries before we got in to see Wentworth. And when we did,
5: this is most embarrassing, Mr. Browning. Young Conway was a guest at my home the evening the pearls disappeared. Of course, I don't doubt that he found them, but, well, I reported the loss to the police and to the insurance company.
1: Okay, tell the insurance company the stuff has been recovered. Then we'll go to work and find out what really happened.
3: Well, all I can tell you is that I found them in an envelope on the street, a little way from Mr. Wentworth's house.
1: Keep quiet. What do you say, Mr. Wentworth?
5: I'm sorry, Mr. Browning. The thing is out of my hands. I've been paid the value of the pearls by the insurance company. You'll have to deal with them.
1: Wentworth's insurance was placed with Transocean Insurance Company. And at their office, Henry Pickett, in charge of investigations, told us that Conway here, one of Mr. Wentworth's guests, found the pearls is a coincidence I cannot accept. Frankly, I think Conway stole them. Which means you intend to prosecute? We most certainly will. And unless you wish to become seriously involved, you'd better turn Conway over to the police. When Well, I took the kid over to the police. Tried not to see the accusing look his girl gave me. Coincidence. The more I thought about it, the less I believed it. But I still didn't think Conway was a thief. He didn't figure to be one. At the downtown securities exchange office, I began a check through investment ownership files for the past 8 years. It took me 3 days, but what I found led me to the office of the corporate counsel. What I was looking for were the records going back to the date when Conway, Wentworth and Company were formed. What I found led me to an interview with young Conway in his cell. Steve, if Wentworth is such a rich man, how come that when your father died, there wasn't even enough money to send you through college?
3: I understand the firm wasn't doing well at that time. Wentworth didn't start making money until a few years later.
1: Oh, that's...

0: I barged past Wentworth's three secretaries and into his private office.
1: Mr. Browning, I've been thinking. I'll take the pearls back, return the insurance money so Conway won't be prosecuted.
0: You know that wouldn't stop prosecution. And speaking of giving back, how about giving him back the money you stole from his father? Wentworth's face drained of color. Scared? You ought to be. No wonder you were so good to the kid. Kept him away at school, found him a job in South America, anything to keep him from staying around here and getting curious. And when he wouldn't leave the country, you put those pearls where he'd be bound to find them and bound to land in jail. Wentworth, I have here a warrant for your arrest. You're charged with defrauding an estate. That's all there was to it. We had him so completely nailed on the fraud charge that the business about the pearls was secondary. The insurance company withdrew that charge against Conway fast, happy to avoid a false arrest suit. Conway's a rich man today. He and Jeannie are married. For a wedding gift, I sent them... yeah, a string of pearls. Guaranteed imitation. Like I said, a man doesn't need wealth if he has the pearl of integrity. Listen next time to Calling All Detectives. Mystery drama, mystery quiz, and a chance for you to match wits with yours truly, Jerry Browning, private detective.
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12: Crime does not pay.
13: My advice to you, Mrs. Forster, is talk.
14: Not me. Nobody makes me talk.
13: You're going before the grand jury in 3 days. You'll have to talk. If you don't admit what we know you know, Mrs. Forster, you'll be indicted for perjury.
14: So what? You think I care? Will you support me? Will your grand jury pass the hat or something? They'd rather look at my legs. They'd pay for that all right if I was still in show business. And get this, you great, big, legal hotshot. My husband is worth more to me dead than alive.
13: In the
12: interest of good citizenship and law enforcement, we present Crime Does Not Pay, based on a famous Metro-Goldwyn-Mayer series of short subjects. In just a moment, you will hear Trigger Man's Mall, starring Nancy Kelly.

0: There is a big business in America called simply organized crime. Its tentacles spread into many parts of American life. And when one is cut off, others seem to grow in its place. This is the surface pattern. But beneath the surface, this kind of crime is as complex and highly organized as any huge legitimate corporation. There's a board of directors. There are contact men and salesmen. There are distributors and collectors. And when the collectors fail, there are agencies whose sole duty it is to bring the delinquent account to organized crime's own particular brand of bankruptcy.
1: That's him, Tootsie, that's him.
2: Crooker, can't you whisper?
1: Not since I took a slug in my windpipe. You see him? Just passed under that lamppost.
2: Okay, I got him. Beat it.
1: You don't have to tell me, Tootsie. You don't have to tell me.
2: Sorry, Allie, it didn't pay off.
1: About due. The car is gray. Spotlight on the driver's side. They'll take the corner pretty fast.
2: Ready, Swifty?
3: I'm in first. All I gotta do is let out the clutch.
1: Watch it, Tootsie. It's him, Tootsie.
2: Heard you the first time, Crooker. Okay, Swifty. I'd like to hear the radio.
4: More coffee, Charlie?
5: Thanks, no, Liza. Makes me nervous. Can't do my best work.
4: Andy, dear?
2: A little.
6: Bank killing last week.
2: Quiet, I want to hear this fellow.
6: And the rapid succession of killings in recent weeks points to a rising crime wave in this city. Why hasn't the city administration done something? In the last case, the machine gunning of Casey Carter's automobile on Prince Street in broad daylight, only a miracle saved passers-by from injury and death. When will something be done?
2: I thought he had something.
4: Oh, do they ever?
5: Just talk. Well, Tootsie, my boy...
4: Why do you always call him Tootsie? His name is Andrew. Andrew Foster.
5: It's just a nickname, Liza. Like mine, the bug.
4: Oh, for heaven's sake. Do men ever grow up?
2: Only when it's time to go to the office, darling. Which is right now. Where's my briefcase, dear?
4: No, on the hall table with your hat. Home early?
2: Well, I don't know.
4: Charlie, make him leave the office early tonight. I want to see that picture down the street.
5: Liza, your word is our command. Mr. Foster, you are leaving early tonight. And thanks for the breakfast, Liza. Wish I were lucky enough to be married.
7: Good morning, Mr. Foster.
2: Hi, Daisy.
7: Mr. Morgan.
2: Good morning, Daisy. Any mail, Daisy?
7: It's on your desk, Mr. Foster. There's a special memo for you right on top, sir.
2: Oh, thanks. See you later, Charlie.
5: Right. Lunch, maybe, if you're not too busy.
2: Maybe so. Let's see. Oh, well, well.
8: Yes, Mr. Foster?
2: Daisy, did you type this memo I have for Mr. Ennis?
8: Yes, sir. About the matter you're to look into at 419 Oleander Place.
2: Yeah, that's the one. Who's the commission agent on the deal?
8: Mr. Croker Thompson, I believe, sir.
2: Thank you, Daisy. Oh, Daisy, if my wife calls while I'm out, tell her I expect to be finished early so she can look for me around 4:30 this afternoon.
9: Hey, Tootsie, what you using today?
2: My Luger, why?
9: I was hoping it was going to be your rifle. Boy, you're sweet with a rifle. Better.
2: Thank you, Swifty. I like those jobs myself. Especially that last one with the telescopic sight. Start your motor, Swifty.
9: Right. Is that him with Croker?
2: That's him. Look at him smile.
9: Yeah. Not a worry in the world.
2: Not in a minute he won't have. Unlock your door for Croker.
9: Yep. What you waiting for, Tootsie?
2: I don't waste ammunition.
5: So, like I was saying, there ain't a reason in the world why you should be sore, Jersey. Not a reason. Swifty, my pal. Hi, old-timer.
9: Get in, Croker. Slam that door.
5: Brother, I thought you'd never pull that trigger.
9: But I did.
2: Where
9: to, Tootsie?
2: Well, we'll drop Croker, and then you come on home for a drink. I feel glad to see you.

0: This is us, Swifty. 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
1: Oh, not a bad layout. Not bad at all.
0: Beauty of it is, there's a fire stair built into the house. Two exits. Get it?
1: Not gaudy, but neat.
2: Is that you, Andy?
0: Yes, dear. Swifty's with me.
2: You don't have to warn me, darling. Charlie and Elaine are inside.
0: Oh, that's nice.
1: Hi, Miss Foster.
2: Hello, Mr. Reynolds.
1: I heard about Charlie's girl. She everything they say she is?
2: You will see in a minute. Living room's this way.
3: Yes. Now, that's what I told
2: you. Andy's here, and Mr. Reynolds.
4: Oh, hey, Tootsie and Swifty.
0: Sorry, I missed lunch, fellow. Hello, Elaine.
5: The poor working man. What do you keep, banker's hours?
0: Just about.
2: Oh, Elaine, this is Swifty Reynolds. Mr. Reynolds, Miss Carteret.
5: Hello, Mr. Reynolds.
1: How are you, Miss Carteret?
4: Everything okay today downtown, Tootsie?
0: Right as rain. How was the market?
4: Not bad. I'd say bullish as far as we're concerned.
0: It always is.
2: Things always go well when men enjoy their work.
0: I don't believe anybody enjoys work after a while.
2: Maybe a change of scene would do you some good.
5: I don't see what you two have to complain about. I see Charlie whenever he's free, but you two. Oh, gee whiz.
0: Sometimes a man thinks of retiring, you know.
2: At your age? Oh, you are tired, darling.
0: Maybe it's because I just don't see an end anywhere.
4: What do you mean, partner?
0: Nothing, I guess.
4: You must mean something.
0: Yeah, something.
2: Why don't you let him be? He's tired.
0: I'm tired of a lot of things. Just, well, when things get routine, when it's too easy to do any kind of a job,
4: you begin to get a sort of a conscience. Is that it?
0: Conscience? Maybe so. I never quite thought of it like that before.
6: You better say that again, Swifty.
1: Well, I wouldn't have thought anything. Only the day after he said that about a conscience, it took him 2 shots to complete a deal. And that ain't like Tootsie.
7: No, it isn't. Maybe he doesn't like his work anymore.
6: Could be. All right, Swifty, you can go.
7: Charlie, the bug is outside. Tell him to wait a few minutes.
1: Yes, sir, I'll tell.
7: Well, Vic?
6: He's a good man, Jonesy.
7: Was a good man.
6: You seem pretty sure.
7: He's showing all the symptoms. After a while, none of them can take it.
6: Mm. What about his wife?
7: A smart babe. She don't have to know. And if she guesses, she'll keep her mouth shut. Besides, without a corpus delicti...
6: All right, I've got Charlie.
7: Now, there's a good man.
6: Come in, Charlie.
4: Right. Well, Vic, Jonesy...
7: Yeah.
4: Soon?
6: In cases like this, the sooner the better.
4: I'm his best friend.
7: You know the rules. Who else?
4: Where?
6: You pick it.
4: Disposal?
6: Call Daisy. Ask her for the disposal squad.
4: All right.
7: When?
4: Tomorrow morning. After breakfast.
2: Called me yesterday, Andy, did I tell you?
0: No. Anything special?
2: Well, she wants us to meet her and Charlie for dinner tonight.
0: Well, if I can.
2: Oh, you're not going out of town again.
0: I had a note from Vic yesterday late. He said I might have to.
2: Oh. Where's Charlie this morning?
0: I'm picking him up at Max's.
2: Well, that's funny.
0: Why?
2: Well, he's always here.
0: Even Charlie likes to change the routine once in a while for luck.
2: I see. For luck.
0: Don't you believe him?
2: Charlie never needs luck.
0: Every man needs it sometimes. It's when his luck runs out.
2: Andy, I'm worried about you. You've been so upset lately.
0: Me upset? Look at that hand. Steady as a rock. Let's see now. Briefcase, top coat, hat.
2: Andy, kiss me, please.
0: Sure, sure. How's that?
2: No, Andy.

0: please.
1: Sure. How's that?
0: No, Andy. Like this.
1: Well, fellow'd think he was going off to the moon, not just out of the office. Goodbye, darling.
0: Goodbye, darling.
2: Hello, Tootsie.
1: Oh, good morning, Charlie. Where's Max?
2: Stepped out for a few minutes. Don't move, Tootsie. It'll be quicker that way. Too bad you had to get a conscience. Too bad.
1: Charlie, I think...

0: Franklin 25689.
1: Daisy, this is the bug. There's a situation at Max's place needs clearing up. Send a disposal squad over at once.
2: In just a moment, Crime Does Not Pay will continue with Trigger Man's Mall.

0: now we continue with Crime Does Not Pay, starring Nancy Kelly as Liza Foster in Trigger Man's Mall. Liza said goodbye to Tootsie that last morning without a second thought. When he failed to come home that night, she felt certain he'd been called away suddenly and she'd hear from him in a day or so. A day went by, and another, and still another. Just silence. She ran into Charlie on the street the whole day Tootsie was unheard from.
1: But don't you know, Charlie?
2: Tootsie didn't say a word.
1: But that's so funny. I thought you, of all people...
2: Well, you know how it is in business.
1: Yes, I suppose I do.
2: Take it easy, kid. Tootsie's probably someplace where he can't get in touch with anybody. That's all.
1: May I speak with Daisy, please?
3: This is Daisy.
1: Oh, this is Mrs. Foster, Daisy.
3: Oh, yes, Mrs. Foster.
1: I wouldn't bother you at the office, but I haven't had any word of my husband for a week now. Do you know where he went?
3: I'm sorry, Mrs. Foster, but we have absolutely no information as to his present whereabouts.
1: I see. I'm awfully glad you came over, Elaine. It's dull here alone. How's Charlie?
4: Fresh and smooth as ever.
1: You know, he hasn't been here in 2 weeks, not since the morning before Tootsie went away.
4: He's been pretty busy.
1: Now, it's funny in a way. For weeks, that man of yours dropped in here every morning to go downtown with Tootsie, and the first morning he doesn't show up is the day Tootsie goes away and doesn't come back.
4: Aren't you adding two and two and getting five, Liza?
1: Maybe not. I'd like to see Charlie. Why don't you both come over some evening? We'll have some fun.
4: Three's a crowd, Liza, dear.
1: Well, tell Charlie to bring a friend for me. I'm young, Elaine, and not too bad looking. I don't expect to spend my life just looking at these four walls, you know. Excuse me, dear.
4: Of course, darling.
5: Hello, Miss Foster.
1: Swifty, won't you come in?
5: Sorry, Miss Foster. No time just now. I have an envelope for you. Swifty's okay. You'll hear from
1: him. But Swifty...
5: So long, Miss Foster. I'll be seeing you.
1: Goodbye, Swifty. An envelope.
4: Well, you won't learn anything from the outside of it.
1: Hmm? Oh, no. No, I suppose not.
4: Long green, isn't it?
1: A pretty picture. It's a nice round number, too.
4: $100. From Tootsie, do you think?
1: You heard what Swifty said. He didn't say the money.

0: Told Charlie a toad.
1: Let's see now. I got it. To the guy who gave his wife the happiest 2 years of her life by staying away from
0: her. Yeah, that's the $10,000. 10 G's. That's 10 grand.
1: Hey, what's with you, honey? Money in the bank?
0: I'm figuring. 100 weeks and 100 a week, 10,000 smackers. Any man worth that.
1: Hey, what started
0: this? My insurance policy. Every week I get $100 from Tootsie.
1: Hey, you know I almost forgot about that? Not bad, though, is it? All you gotta do is sit here quietly. It's worth 5 G's every year.
0: Tootsie was a good provider, but never that good. Well, Tootsie isn't pretty, but I sure enjoy
1: Liza,
0: seeing
1: Liza, shut up. What's that racket out there?
0: Charlie.
1: Liza, put our glasses away. Drop the ashtrays quickly. You've been here alone. Grab your hat, Elaine.
0: Elaine, you mink. You don't want the cops to get that to you. You know the way, Charlie.
1: Tootsie's fire tower, the second exit, you bet. Come on, Elaine.
0: You see, I never went through a raid before.
2: Don't you think you're being unreasonable, Mrs. Forster?
0: Not in the least.
2: We have every reason to believe that your husband was killed, and according to the rules, by the man who was his best friend. But you insist he's merely disappeared.
0: And that's all you know, too.
2: Volterra, bring in your friend.
3: Yes, sir.
2: I wouldn't be too sure about our not hooking you up to this operation, Mrs. Forster.
4: In here, you.
5: All right, take it easy, will you?
2: Well, Mrs. Forster?
0: I never saw this man in my life before.
2: Did you hear that, Swift?
5: Yeah, I heard. She's lying. Every week, for 2 solid years, I brought her the insurance. $100 a week. 50 from Vic Ennis, 50 from Jonesy Johnson. 10 grand she's had, I told you.
0: You're a liar.
2: You heard her, Swift?
5: Yeah, I hear. She's lying. I'm telling you the truth. You gotta believe me. You gotta...
2: I believe you, but without corroboration, a jury won't.
0: Oh. Oh, I get it. That's why I'm here.
2: Exactly, Mrs. Forster.
0: Well, of course, I'm not familiar with such things, but isn't there a code that governs these matters, and doesn't that code provide definite penalties for informers?
2: Ready, Volterra?
3: Yes, sir. Plugged in, threaded, and focused.
2: Now then, Mrs. Forster.
0: Oh, it's so nice of you to provide movies, Mr. District Attorney. And right in your own office, too. A feature picture?
2: Yes, featuring you. All right, Sergeant.
3: Yes, sir.
2: I want you to watch these pictures carefully, Mrs. Forster. Your friend, Swifty Reynolds.
0: Told you I never saw him before in my
2: life. While you and your husband and several others were vacationing on the beach at Miami. You see, there you are. You're charming in a bathing suit, Mrs. Forster.
0: That is not me. Just somebody you'd like a jury to think in.
2: And there's your husband. And there's a close-up of Vic Ennis lighting your cigarette. And, of course, you recognize Charlie and Elaine.
0: I never went to Miami. Never.
2: You seem to be having a fine time in Miami in those movies, Mrs. Forster.
0: I never saw any of those people, any of them. Do you get it?
2: All right, Sergeant. Yes? Well, all right, go to it. Sergeant, take this Jane back to her room. The boys have located Charlie and his mall over at a place called Max's. Let's go. Thank you.

0: Give me another one, Ellie.
1: I'm loading as fast as I can.
0: Not fast enough. When I find a rat who tipped off the flat...
1: Johnny, get away from the window! Johnny! Oh, I killed him. I killed him. I hurt you, Johnny. I hurt you.
2: Quiet. This is what they want. This is why they put you in with me.
1: You told. You squeal on Charlie. They shot him in the belly.
2: Shut up, you idiot. It was Swifty Ring.
1: I'll kill you. Let me get my hands on you. I'll kill you.
2: Stay away from me now. Stay away from me.
1: Charlie's dying with a bullet in his guts, and you did it. You did it because you know he did what...
2: Elaine. Elaine, let go. Let go.
1: With my bare hands. My hands. Oh, my
2: hands. All right. For 2 years, I kept my mouth shut. My man's been here 2 years, and I never bleated once. But you dirty blonde, you have the gold.
3: Oh. All right, break it up, both of you. That's enough.
1: You are there. You killed my darling.
3: Come along, Mrs. Foster. The DA wants you.
0: My advice to you, Mrs. Foster, is talk.
2: Not me. Nobody makes me talk.
0: You're going before the grand jury in 3 days. You'll have to talk.
2: What for? I'm not afraid of that dirty blonde you pushed in with me, and I'm not afraid of you or any other district attorney.
0: If you don't admit what we know you know, Mrs. Foster, you'll be indicted for perjury.
2: So what? You think I care? Will you support me? Will your grand jury pass the hat or something? They'd rather look at my legs. They'd pay for that if I was still in show business. And get this, you great, big, legal hotshot. My husband is worth more to me dead than alive.
4: Eliza Foster, it is my duty as the judge in this court to sentence you for the crime of perjury of which you have been duly convicted. I am limited in this duty by what the penal code of this state provides. I wish I could send you away forever. You and all the people like you who are intelligent enough to know better, but who pander to and work with organized crime for nothing more than greed and money. However, under the law, I am limited as follows. 2.5 to 5 years in state prison and a fine of $10,000. If you are unable to pay that fine out of your funds, I direct the parole board to extend your term in prison at their discretion. All right, take her out.
2: Oh, no. Now it's your turn. But I'll get out. You can keep me there 10 years, but you'll not get 1 cent of my money. Not you, nor the DA, nor any of your fly cops. And when I get out... And when I get out...
5: Crime does not pay.
6: Nancy Kelly, who was starred as Liza Foster in Trigger Man's Moll, will be back with you in just a moment.

0: Now, here in person is Nancy Kelly.
1: Liza Foster seems like a strange and fictitious character, I know, but even so, she's a little frightening. And when you realize that such a person really lived, a woman who refused to identify the man who murdered her husband, it all becomes even more frightening. The counterparts of Liza, of Tootsie, of Charlie were real people. The kind of real people who live on and on through highly organized crime. But it must be remembered that organized crime obtains its foothold in any community largely through the indifference of decent citizens. And what costly indifference. Yes, costly in money and safety and even in the lives of people like you and like me. Believe me, there's much that you as good citizens can do to head off organized crime, to prevent people like these from riding roughshod through our community. It's a warning to decent citizens as well as to potential criminals when we tell you that crime does not pay.
0: Thank you, Nancy Kelly. 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Technical advisor is Burton B. Curtis. The events, characters, and names used in the story you've just heard are fictitious. Any similarity is purely coincidental.

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0: bring out the Branston. Because the crisp vegetables and the one and only tangy sauce in Branston pickle bring out the best in your food.
1: You know, some marmalades get some of their tang from added flavouring. While Robertson's Golden Shred gets all of its tang from Seville oranges. What would you rather have for breakfast?
2: Have you crossed Mr. Kipling in the meadow by the church? If I've painted that spire once, he said, I've painted it a dozen times. 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But then, when it comes to the little details, Mr. Kipling does have an exceedingly good eye.
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1: You know, cats have minds of their own. 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Tibby. 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And now he's easy to please with Kitty Cat meat and liver dinner. 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
5: If you like high adventure, come with me. If you like the stealth of intrigue, come with me. If you like blood and thunder, come with me.
4: The ancient Khmer priesthood, upon which the people of Cambodia depended to guide them toward new prosperity and a new kingdom of their own, had failed them. The combined parties of Dr. Carter and Captain Friday had found them not strange, wise mystics, but rather degenerate beasts, practicing every sort of abomination in the guise of werewolves. Taquan, the young Cambodian guide, was the only clean, idealistic priest among them. And once he had discovered the state of affairs in the Temple of the Priests, he endeavored to take his American friends out of danger. But here's Captain Friday to tell you.
5: Well, we slipped from the temple down into the bowels of the Hollow Mountain, through which we'd gained entrance to the temple in the first place. But the priests missed us and, like a pack of wolves, took up the savage chase. They caught up with us as we were descending the first half mile of ladders that clung to the side of this bottomless subterranean chasm. And in the battle that followed, Dr. Carter and our Khmer student friend, Taquan, were plunged to their deaths. But we'd driven off the mad priests. Now we've completed the trip to the bottom of the chasm. We're in the tunnel-like entrance chamber that lay just behind the Great Falls, whose rushing torrent curtains the mountains of the cavern and cuts us off from the jungle outside. Now, Patricia, there's no use crying. We're safely down. No more ladders to climb.
6: I saw him die. I saw Dr. Carter die. He reached out his hand for me to save him as he plunged past me.
5: Patricia, men die every day. Death didn't come hard to Dr. Carter. It came the way he wanted it. In action. Trying to help humanity. Can you say anything, Professor LeBrun? I can't stop her.
7: Oh, let her cry it out, Captain. It's nervous reaction. That and extreme fatigue. She'd soon cry herself to sleep.
5: Oh, what about Celia?
7: She's worn herself out. We made a bed for her with Perry's and Skip's coats. Give me yours, and with mine, we can make Patricia quite comfortable.
5: Good.
7: All right now, Patricia. Lie down and let me cover you over. There. That's better. Now then, just try to relax. We won't be far away. Come on away, Captain, and she'll sleep. I left Perry and Skip around the corner with a torch. We can talk there without disturbing the girls.
5: Well, we've got to decide our next move right now, LeBrun. We haven't any food.
8: Hey, and... I was just coming to see what was up.
5: Nothing's up, Skip. Just quieting Patricia's all.
8: Yeah? Oh, poor kid. Now, Perry just went to look at Celia. Oh, here it comes now.
9: Hello, Captain. Celia's sleeping like she was drunk.
8: Yeah, she kept groaning in her sleep.
7: Probably dreaming about her father's death.
9: You know, it doesn't seem that Dr. Carter's gone. He's such a grand old fellow.
5: Stop it, Perry. You'll have yourself in a fine state if you begin that.
8: Who'd ever thought Taquan had it in him? Golly, he must have climbed right up into the middle of the werewolves. He was only half a man, bit and clawed the way he was. But up he went, right into the middle of the fight to help Dr. Carter.
5: Plunged half a mile down the face of the cliff to his death for his bravery. But what's worrying me is how we're going to get out of this jungle now that we're this far.
9: Taquan said the horseman that brought us would still be waiting out there.
8: Yeah, but he said we'd be taken prisoners again without him along to give the password or whatever it is.
5: Well, the first thing for us all to do is to get some rest. None of us is in any shape for traveling.
8: Hey, you mean sleep?
5: Exactly. I should judge it's somewhere about 1 a.m. Everyone lie down and get 7 or 8 hours of rest.
7: What about food? Oh, 7 or 8 hours will put us just that much nearer starvation. I think we should get underway immediately.
5: I don't agree, Professor. Right now, we need the rest much more than food. By daylight, we'll be ready to meet the situation.
8: Why, sure, teacher. What can we do in the dark? Besides, we'd have to carry the girls. They're completely exhausted.
7: Very well, Captain. We're in your hands.
5: Good. Now then, let's stretch out here on the floor. It's perfectly dry and plenty warm.
9: And dust 6 inches thick. Should be a soft bed.
8: Some bed.
5: Well, good night.
8: And don't kick the covers off.
9: Night, Skip.
5: Professor, what do you suppose these things we've seen mean to the future of Cambodia?
7: You mean the degeneration of the Khmer priesthood?
5: Yes.
7: Oh, that's easily surmised, Captain. It means the uprising that the French government feared will not take place. There is no one to lead a revolution now that the priesthood has reduced itself to mere animals.
5: I imagine as much. But I don't like to trust my judgment in this sort of thing. I still have a heavy responsibility to the French government. Feel a lot better if that seven-headed cobra were out of the way.
7: You needn't worry about that any longer, Captain.
5: No? Well, what do you mean?
7: Simply that the seven-headed emerald cobra has again vanished.
5: Vanished? You know that?
7: Absolutely. I had it from Taquan not an hour before he was killed.
5: Well, tell me about it.
7: Taquan himself hid the seven-headed idol when he discovered how the priesthood had fallen to pieces. His idea had been to keep the cobra secreted until he could reorganize and build up a new group of faithful priests.
5: What about the emerald idol?
7: Taquan gave me to understand that no one will ever know what has become of it. Perhaps, in centuries to come, some faithful one will uncover it. Perhaps, when a new priesthood has grown up, and Cambodia is a second time ready for the establishment of a new Khmer Empire.
5: Then I can safely return to Saigon and report that my work is done. That Fen Lo the killer is dead, and the Cambodian uprising crushed.
7: I think your conscience is clear, Captain.
5: Good.
10: Well, I'll take my 7 hours of rest more easily now, Lebrun.
7: Good night, Captain. Safely return to Saigon. I wonder if any of us will do that.

0: Hey, what's that? Captain Friday. Captain.
1: You call, Skip?
0: Hey, listen. Listen to them firearms.
1: Guns, all right.
2: I didn't know these Cambodian hillmen used army rifles.
1: You awake, Perry? Say, that doesn't sound like native gunfire.
0: Yeah, well, native or civilized, it means there's folks out there we don't care to meet up with.
3: The girls are still sleeping quietly.
2: Oh, you up, Professor LeBron?
3: Yes, I've been awake for half an hour. I went back to see how the girls were getting along.
2: Have those guns been firing all that time?
3: What guns?
2: Well, listen.
3: That's strange. Never expected to hear that sound 200 miles deep in the jungle.
1: Well, strange we'd be able to hear gunfire like that when there's a roaring curtain of water over the mouth of this cave.
3: Oh, it's quite plausible. This far back in the construction. But as soon as we approach the waterfall, every other sound would be killed.
0: Yeah? Well, what do you say we hike down to the mouth of the cavern and see what we can see through the waterfall?
2: I'm game. No one can see us through the water.
1: That's a good idea. But one of us better remain here. The girls should awaken and find no one around.
0: Oh, yeah? Well, say now, look here, I've had enough excitement to last me. I'll stay.
2: Look here, Skip. I know you want to go, and I'll let me stay.
0: Oh, go on, Perry.
2: No, really, Skip, I mean it. I'd rather stay.
0: Yeah, well, so would I. So what do you think of that?
3: My, what a couple of ardent nights. Why don't you both stay?
0: Oh, for the love of Pete.
1: That's just as well. Both of you stay. Professor and I will go down and look over the situation.
0: Oh, well, come on then, Perry.
3: You know, Captain, our young men have suddenly become very conscious of their duty to the young ladies.
0: Hey, what was that last crack?
2: Oh, never mind, Skip. Come along.
0: Just a minute.
2: Now, what's eating you?
0: You've been making sheep eyes in a certain direction ever since we got started on this trip.
2: What's it to you?
0: Maybe nothing and maybe a whole lot.
2: Well, what are you going to do about it?
0: Hey, listen, fella, you trying to get tough with me?
2: Listen, Skip, you may be a tough detective back in San Francisco, but out in this jungle, you're nothing. At least to me, you're not.
0: Oh, yeah? Well, I can hit just as hard here in Cambodia as I could in SF. And if you don't think so, maybe you want to try one on for size.
2: You think I'm going to stand around twiddling my thumbs while you make a play for Patricia? You're crazy.
0: Yeah. What?
2: I say if you think
0: hey,
2: I...
0: Hey, wait a minute. Did you say Patricia?
2: You heard me.
0: Hey, take it easy. We're all mixed up here. Wait a minute now. Let's get this thing straight. But you mean to say you're in love with the chief secretary?
2: Well, who in Sam Hill did you think?
0: Oh, golly, Perry, that's great. Congratulations, boy.
2: What's so funny? You think I don't mean it?
0: Oh, forget it. Hey, you know, I thought you was falling for Celia.
2: Celia?
0: Why, sure. Hey, I ain't got anything against you. Come on, let's shake and forget about this argument, huh?
2: You mean you aren't in love with Patricia?
0: No, of course I ain't.
2: Well, I'll be. Sure, I'll shake. Say, we're a pair of boobies, huh?
4: Boss, where are you?
0: Oh, look at that. Now, we've gone and woke up the girls.
2: Oh, come on. Let's get to them before they think we've deserted them or something.
4: Professor LeBron, Perry, where is everyone?
2: We're coming. Everything's all right.
5: Oh, there you are. See, for a minute, I couldn't make out what happened. It's so weird and dark with only the reed torches.
0: Yeah, well, both Perry and I are standing by. Oh, hello, Celia. You out of bed?
4: Oh, I guess so. I'm still so groggy, I can hardly think straight.
5: Where's Captain Friday and the professor?
2: Hey, listen. You hear that?
5: Guns, rifles.
0: Army rifles.
5: So who is it?
2: Well, Captain Friday and the professor have gone down to the waterfalls to have a look. Oh, don't get up, Patricia. Lie there and rest until they get back.
5: Well, I feel like my old self since that sleep. Except that I'm awfully empty.
0: Hey, Celia. How about you and me taking a walk down a tunnel a ways?
4: Why, of course.
0: Yeah, I want to show you what a pig pen we slept in last night.
5: Why did Skip take Celia away, Perry?
2: Why, I think he had something to tell her.
5: Oh? Celia's a sweet child.
2: Uh-huh.
5: I think so, too.
2: Patricia.
5: Hmm?
2: Patricia, have you ever been in love?
5: Why, yes.
2: You have?
5: Of course. Seemed an awfully long time until it came to me. You see, I'm almost 22, and I thought sometimes I'd never fall in love. But now that it's here, I'm glad I waited. I think I'd lay right down here and die if anything should happen to spoil it.
2: Gee,
5: why did you ask, Perry?
2: As a matter of fact, that's exactly how I felt, only I've had to wait 27 years for it.
5: Oh. You're in love then, Perry?
2: Yes.
5: Oh, that's wonderful. With whom?
2: I'll tell you if you'll tell me.
5: Why, I, Well, all right.
2: It's with you, Patricia.
5: Oh?
2: And you?
5: Oh, don't be silly, Perry. Who else could it be but you?
2: What? Honestly? Honestly, Patricia? Do you mean it? Hey, now sit up, Patricia. How can a man do the right thing when a girl's curled up like a kitten?
6: No hardship or adventure can prevent the entrance of the little fat god of love with his bow and arrow. Deep in the great cavern under the hollow mountain and behind a curtain of waterfall, Perry Mills has just laid his heart at Patricia's feet and has been accepted. A little further down the cavern, Skip Turner and Celia Carter are standing in the shadow of a smoky reed torch. Skip also has a glowing heart, but a very reluctant tongue.
0: And I brought you down here to ask you sort of a question, Celia.
4: What sort of question, Skip?
0: Oh, it wasn't anything, I reckon.
4: But you said you had a question.
0: Yeah.
4: Oh, aren't you funny, Skip?
0: Yeah. Golly, I like to hear you say my name.
4: You do?
0: What? Nothing. I was just thinking out loud.
4: Oh.
0: Hey, did you ever think about getting married?
4: I guess every girl thinks about marriage.
0: Uh-huh. I guess they do, all right.
4: Yes, I guess they do.
0: Yep, guess they do. Personally, I never thought much of dames.
4: Oh?
0: I mean, until now.
4: Oh.
0: Yeah. You see, I've been kind of chasing around all my life, I guess. Being a detective, you don't know what you're going to be doing next. And then I guess a dame don't care much about a guy that has to maybe be messing around in the seamy side of life, even if it is in a good cause.
4: Uh-huh.
0: And, so I... Well, I ain't never had nothing to do with dames.
4: I see.
0: But, well, now things are different, see? And, well, since we've been on this trip together and had a lot of time to loaf and think about things and we got to know each other and, things are just different, that's all. I guess I ain't make myself very plain, am I, see? See, when a guy feels like I do, and, oh, for Pete's sake, look here, Celia, what do you say if you and me up and gets married, huh?
4: What? Skip!
0: Oh, gosh, I didn't mean to surprise you. I've been trying to lead up to it. I guess I made a mess of it, huh?
4: Oh, I knew you were going to say it. I knew it. And I wanted to stop you, but I couldn't find anything to say.
0: Stop me? You mean you don't want to?
4: Oh, Skip, I'm so sorry. I didn't know until you started to talk that you felt like this. Honestly, I didn't.
0: You mean you don't think you ever could learn to like me?
4: Oh, I do like you. I like you tremendously. Honestly, I do.
0: Well, then, what's the rub?
4: Oh, Skip, how could you be so blind? Haven't you seen the engagement ring on my finger? It's been there all the time.
0: Hey, you mean you're engaged to someone else?
4: Uh-huh. I have been for almost a year. He's a university professor. Oh, but how could you have missed the ring?
0: Oh, I saw it okay, but... Well, I guess I ain't much up on this sort of thing. Well, I never heard you mention anybody else.
4: Oh, I am sorry.
0: Oh, that's okay. It was a nutty idea.
4: I think it was wonderful of you.
0: Yeah?
4: Really, I do. I'm awfully proud you asked me.
0: Golly. And you don't think I'm one of them dumb clucks that...
4: No, really. I'd love awfully to be friends.
0: Okay, sister. You and me are friends.
2: Hey, what's this you're talking about? Did you say friends?
0: Hey, looky here, Perry. What'd you have to come popping up here like this for?
5: But you've been so long, we were afraid something was the matter.
2: Besides, we've got some news that won't keep. Tell him, Patricia.
5: Oh, you tell him.
2: Well, it's like this. Patricia and I are going to be married the minute we hit Saigon. The trip home will be our honeymoon.
0: Well, doggone.
4: Oh, Patricia, I'm so glad.
0: Well, Perry, I guess you're the best man after all. You win, I lose.
4: Oh, Skip, you make me feel miserable.
0: Oh, forget it. What's an egg like me want to get married for anyway? Hey, don't it seem like the chief and Professor LeBrun's been away a long spell?
2: Hey, I'd forgotten all about them.
5: You don't suppose anything's happened?
2: Hey, listen.
0: Hey, the guns have stopped.
5: Shouldn't we go down to the waterfall? Maybe they're looking for us.
2: Of course, we should have gone sooner.
0: Hey, how about me going ahead and having a look, huh?
4: Let's all go. I don't want to be separated.
5: Of course we'll go together.
0: Well, I don't know about that now.
5: Well, of course we will. Do you think for one moment that I let Perry walk into danger alone now that I...
2: Of course. We'll all go. It's strange they haven't returned. They might know that we'd be worried.
0: Yeah, that's what makes me think they're on a miss.
4: Oh, please don't say that. I couldn't bear it if anything should happen to another one of us.
2: We're getting near to the entrance. The sound of the falls is increasing.
4: Yes, it's just around that next corner.
0: Yeah, well, I ain't sticking my nose around that corner till I have a peek. Captain Friday and the professor run into a trap. It won't help us none to do the same thing.
2: That's a good idea. There's enough light filtering in through the water to give us a good view of that last stretch of cave. Now, Patricia, you and Sirius stay here a moment while Skip and I sneak up and have a look.
5: Oh, Harry, I... All right, I won't be foolish.
2: Ah, that's a sweetheart. I won't be long. Come on, Skip.
0: Hey, Celia, as long as we ain't kissing, how about shaking on it?
5: Sure, Skip.
0: Adam, baby.
2: You coming, Skip?
0: Yeah, sure, right with you. Keep your shirt on, will you?
2: Say, why'd you shake hands with Celia?
0: Well, me and her friends.
2: Oh, sure, but do you have to shake hands with your friends every time you go around a corner?
0: Oh, go lay down, will you?
2: Yeah, we're coming to the turn.
0: Yeah? Well, nobody can hear us on account of the noise of the water.
2: Just as well to be careful, anyway.
0: Yeah, let me stick my head around the corner.
2: Well, be careful.
0: Sure.
2: See anything?
0: Nope.
2: Captain Friday and the professor not there?
0: Nope. And nobody else. He's...
2: Strange. Think it's safe to bring the girls down?
0: Well, I can't see anything out of the ordinary. Sure, let's wave to them to come along. Wave your torch.
2: Well, they got the signal. They're coming.
0: Oh, swell mess. Hey, are you half as hungry as I am?
2: Oh, don't even mention it.
0: I'm telling you, it's indecent to treat a guy's insides like this. How can a fellow expect a stomach to have any respect for him when it don't even give it an even break?
2: You'll have to answer that for yourself. It's all right, Patricia.
5: Oh, well, what about the boss and Professor LeBrun? Are they all right?
2: Not in sight. There's no one in the cave ahead of us. We're safe enough.
4: Then are we going down to the entrance?
2: Well, might as well, don't you think, Skip?
0: Yeah, might as well.
2: You know, Skip, you and I are going to get good and wet before we get through with this.
0: Now, you mean wading out around the falls?
2: Yes, carrying the girls.
0: Yeah, well, I sure wish we had some of them giant human pack horses that carried us behind the falls coming in. Hey, look out! Run!
5: Let me go! You should loosen me! Perry! Perry!
7: They got me too, Patricia, you big ape! Quit choking me! Get your hand off my throat!
2: Don't fight, Patricia! It's no use! Don't fight!
4: What are they going to do with us? What are they doing with us?
2: Well, Skip, I hope you're satisfied.
0: Yeah, what do you mean?
2: You asked for some of those giant Cambodians to carry us, didn't you? Well, you got them.
0: Yeah, well, how'd I know this was a place where wishes come true?
5: They're taking us under the waterfall. They're taking us under the falls.

0: Well, they carried us through that, all right.
1: Yeah, I'm beginning to think they run a free ferry service between the bank of this river and the cave behind the falls. Oh, here we go up on the sand.
0: Oh, looks like they're going to put us down. Yep. Oh, there.
2: My, I'm glad they put us down. My carrier never has had a bath. I'm sure of it.
1: Yeah, mine was strong, too. I couldn't move a muscle when he got a grip on me.
0: Well, now what? Uh-oh, they're motioning us to follow them.
3: Just as tongue-tied as ever.
1: Hey, shall we try to make a break for them?
0: Oh, we wouldn't have a chance. Even if we did get away, what good would it do us with 200 or 300 miles of jungle between us and civilization?
1: Yeah, I suppose so. Hey there, big boy, don't push. We're coming.
3: Well, there's one consolation. Probably we'll be with Captain Friday and the professor soon.
1: Hey, listen. Drums.
0: First Army rifles, now drums.
1: Oh, boy, when I tell all the boys in San Francisco what I've been through this last couple of weeks, their eyes will bug out a foot.
2: Oh, San Francisco. Oh, I wonder if we'll ever see it again. When I close my eyes and think of the San Francisco skyline, I think it's the most beautiful picture in the world.
3: It's sort of like thinking about heaven, isn't it?
0: Here, you folks, stop it. You can't get sentimental and keep up your nerve. Hey, we're coming to a break in the jungle.
3: Look. Oh, look there.
2: Oh, yes. Yes.
0: French territorials. Look, French soldiers.
4: Hey, you mean they come to rescue us?
0: I don't know, but there they are. You can see them, hundreds of them. Look, tents and everything.
3: Well, there's Captain Friday. Boss, are you all right?
2: And there's Professor LeBrun.
1: Hey, look, Perry. These guards of ours don't seem to be the least bit scared of them French soldiers. Why, it seems kind of funny.
0: There's something queer, all right. Oh, let's wait here. Patricia's coming with Professor LeBrun and the captain.
5: Well. So you're a prisoner again, Skip. Getting to be quite an habit, isn't it?
1: Oh, hey, look here, teacher. Lay off the comedy, will you? Hey, what's the lowdown?
6: Well, the lowdown, Skip, is that we're rescued at last.
1: Hey,
6: that's right. One of the French military spies saw us being taken to the Temple of Priests aboard the ponies in this neighborhood. He reported at Angkor that we were prisoners, and the French government immediately sent troops into the jungle.
0: Fast work.
6: Troops got this far and were stuck. Our captors seemed to have vanished at this point. It wasn't until this morning that their native guides ran under the cave behind the falls. Well, as luck would have it, they were still in the cave when Professor LeBrun here and I went down to the falls, and they fell on us and carried us outside.
5: And what a drubbing I received. I'm sore in every muscle.
6: So when the French commander heard our story, he sent the natives back in for you.
1: Yeah, well, you'd have thought we was being taken prisoners instead of being rescued.
3: Well, then we're going back home now.
5: That's right, Patricia.
3: Oh, Perry, did you hear that?
6: Hear. What's this?
3: Oh, boss, I forgot to tell you. You're going to have to find a new secretary.
6: What? Say, would you mind telling me just what went on in that cave while the professor and I were gone?
1: Sure. I'll tell you, Chief. You see, Perry here put the third degree on Patricia, and he got a yes for an answer.
6: And you?
1: Who, me? Oh, I had my usual luck. You know, Chief, I never was good at getting the right answer when a dame was mixed up in the case.

0: And that is how the remainder of the Carter expedition into the jungles of Cambodia were finally brought safely back to civilization. But how did Captain Friday and Skip Turner and the others return safely to San Francisco? Well, for one thing, the French government gave them an airplane to fly to Australia, an airplane that had a breakdown in a most unfortunate place, right out over the Indian Ocean.
1: Hear that, Skip? We've got motor trouble.
2: Hey, you mean this airplane's going to let us down in the middle of the Indian Ocean?
1: Can't keep her up much longer. She's dead. We're going down.
2: Hey, Chief. Chief, there's an island. Hit her into the wind. There's an island.
1: Do the best I can.
2: Ain't no bigger than a pocket handkerchief, but any island's better than no island.
1: Amen, brother. Amen.
0: And that's just a taste of the newest Adventures by Morse, which will come to you next week at this same hour. Listen to The Girl on Shipwreck Island, the latest and most exciting thriller yet brought to you by Adventures by Morse.
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These are the qualifications specified by the drivers of police cars, fire engines, ambulances, and other emergency equipment. In other words, our engineers have tailored our gasoline to conform to the demands of these exacting buyers of gasoline. And I assure you that when you purchase your gasoline from the red and white Rio Grande station, you'll get the same gasoline which is used in this important automotive equipment. Try this new all-purpose gasoline just once, and you will then know why it is the most highly recommended gasoline sold in the West.

0: Although the story we are to hear tonight fell within the jurisdiction of the federal government, it was through the cooperation of the office of Sheriff Eugene Biscalews of Los Angeles County that the information we are about to present was secured. We have therefore asked Sheriff Biscalews to open our program.
1: Good evening, ladies and gentlemen. It is a pleasure to again appear on Calling All Cars with a story that proves once more the truth of the adage that crime cannot pay. As you shall see as a program progresses, the mere existence of obstacles never deters a law enforcement officer from ultimately achieving his goal. Tonight's story was brought to its conclusion through the cooperation of officers from several jurisdictions. It is a source of increasing satisfaction to me that such cooperation is stronger today than ever in the effort of law enforcement agencies to bring home to the criminally inclined the proof that crime never can pay.

0: 7 miles out from shore at Long Beach, California, the gambling ship Johanna Smith rolled easily on the bosom of the Pacific. It was not yet midnight of September 20th, 1933, but already 240 patrons milled about in the ship's huge gambling casino.
1: One to natural dice. Don't hide from him, Papa. Come on, dice. 7's a four-way point. Show it to me.
2: Come on, hit me. Oh, hit me again. Okay, I'm good. 20.
3: Oh, hey, wait a minute. Look, Sugar Daddy. Red came up again.
2: Looks like you're in tonight, fella. That's keep your fingers crossed, honey. I'm betting it works in the next turn.
0: Suddenly, from the forward promenade deck on the port side of the ship, 5 staccato reports crashed through the night. So absorbed were the players in the casino that none heard the shots, but to the keen ears of Engineer Frank Tinsley in the boiler room below, it was a different story.
4: Did you hear that, Sam?
5: Yeah, it sounded like shots.
4: Well, not only sounded like them, they were shots.
5: Good night. You don't suppose somebody's got drilled, do you, Frank?
4: No, probably some wise guy showing his girlfriend how well he can shoot.
5: Yeah, more likely using the light bulbs in the rigging as targets. I've known him to do that.
4: Well, whatever it is, I'll darn soon put a stop to it.
5: Want me to come with you?
4: No. You better stick around here. I'll be back in a minute.
0: Engineer Tinsley hurried on deck and into the casino. Nothing wrong there. He dashed up a short flight of stairs and groped his way to the forward promenade deck. In the dim light, he almost stumbled over a dark form that lay at his feet in a slowly widening pool of blood.
4: Oh. Hey, fella. Are you hurt very bad? Try to answer me, fella. Who shot you?
6: Hey, Tinsley, is that you?
4: Yes, sir, it's me, all right, Captain.
6: Now, what seems to be the trouble?
4: Well, this fellow's been shot by somebody. Looks like he's hurt pretty bad.
6: Did you just find him?
4: Yes, sir. I heard the shots down in the boiler room and came up to find out what was going on.
6: He's still alive, that's a cinch.
4: Yes.
6: I'll see if there's a doctor on board. Hold up your band a minute, Phil. I want to make an announcement to the people here in the casino.
7: Certainly, Captain.
6: Ladies and gentlemen, I'll only interrupt you a second. I want to find out if there's a doctor here. A man's been hurt. If there's a doctor present, I'd like him to please step forward. And please, there's nothing to be alarmed about. I'll ask once more, is there a doctor here? No? Well, then I'm sorry, but all guests will remain in the casino for the time being. Now, I repeat, there's no need for alarm. I only ask you to amuse yourselves here in the casino for the next few minutes. All right, Phil, go ahead.

0: Captain MacDonald and steward Harvey Pons rushed the badly wounded man toward shore in a water taxi. But it was an undertaking establishment where he finally arrived, having died during the trip. The Long Beach police were at once notified, and Lieutenant of Detective C.E. Peterson and Detective Sergeant M.B. Payne were assigned to the case. Peterson's first official act was to telephone to Captain Muller S. Hay, commander of the United States Coast Guard Station number 17 at San Pedro.
1: Captain Hay?
2: Yes?
1: This is Detective Lieutenant Peterson of the Long Beach Police.
2: Oh, yes?
1: There's been some trouble out on the gambling ship Joanna Smith. Shooting.
2: Oh, I see. Well, what do you want me to do?
1: I'd like to have you send a cutter to stand by out there and see that no passengers disembark from the ship until given permission to do so from the proper authorities.
2: Certainly. I'd be glad to cooperate.
1: Well, thank you, Captain.

0: Special agents from the United States Department of Justice were also notified, and within a short time augmented the forces of the municipal police aboard the gambling vessel.
1: The launch with those government men just pulled alongside, Peterson. They're coming aboard now.
2: Oh, yes. Thank you, Captain McDonald.
3: We're special agents from the Department of Justice. Who's in charge here?
2: I'm in charge of the investigation. My name is Peterson.
3: Oh, yes, Peterson. They gave us your name when we were sent out.
2: Yeah, this is Captain McDonald. He's master of the Johanna Smith.
3: All right, Captain.
2: I took a chance when I called you that this case would be in your jurisdiction.
3: That's right. Murder on an American vessel on the high seas interests Uncle Sam, all right.
2: Right up here is where the man's body was found.
3: Any line on who might have killed him?
2: Not yet. I found these five exploded shell cases on the deck.
3: Came from a .32, eh?
2: Yes.
3: Here, what's this?
2: Where?
3: Embedded in the deck here. Looks like a steel-jacketed lead slug.
2: Well, funny I missed that. I'll have it out in a second. We'll take a look at it.
3: Yeah, it's probably a .32 bullet, all right. Keep it with the shells, and we'll find out for sure later. What I want to know now is what happened here.
4: Well, I was in the boiler room below when I heard five shots fired up here. I ran on up and found a young man lying in a pool of blood.
3: Who are you?
4: My name's Tinsley, sir. I'm the engineer aboard.
3: Go on.
4: I asked this fellow who shot him. He couldn't answer. Then Captain McDonald came along. He and Harvey Pons. Harvey's the steward. They carried the man down to a water taxi.
1: The boy died before we reached the docks. Never regained consciousness.
3: You know who he was?
1: Haven't the least idea. But I know whoever killed him is still on board this ship.
3: How do you know that, Captain?
1: Because nobody's been permitted to leave. Those are my orders before we took the boy's body ashore.
3: Well, that was using your head. What about the murder gun, Peterson? Did you find it?
2: Not yet. But we took these things off the dead man's body. Here, look them over.
3: 32 caliber Colt's automatic. Fully loaded, huh? Bloodstained road map. Hey, what's this?
2: It's a seaman's certificate of registration.
3: The name's a little hard to make out. Let's see, it looks like Norman Lorraine. Is that how it looks to you?
2: Yes, that's the name, all right.
3: Where did he keep all this stuff?
2: He had it in the inside pocket of his coat.
3: The gun and everything?
2: That's right. The road map was folded over the butt of the automatic.
3: What did the murdered man look like?
2: Young, rather good looking. I'd say between 20 and 25 years old, 6 feet tall, had curly black hair.
3: Shot at close range, would you say?
2: I think so. One bullet entered the side of his chest. He caught another in the stomach, and two went into his back. A fifth bullet just grazed him.
3: Yeah. About how many guests have you aboard, Captain?
1: 240, as I figure it.
3: How many in the crew?
1: 65, including the waiters, musicians, dealers, and all.
3: So now all we have to do is find out which of 305 people is the one we're looking for.
1: That's right.
2: Well, what do you think we better do first?
3: Oh, I suppose we'll have to start by questioning every one of these people.
2: What a job.
3: Oh, while we're doing it, we better have a search made of the ship, you know, see if anyone's hiding out somewhere or see if we can't find that gun.
2: Why couldn't one of your special agents take Tinsley here and three or four members of the crew? Or we question the people in the casino.
3: Yeah, that's an idea.
2: Well, the sooner we get started, the sooner we'll find out something. That is, if we're going to find out anything.
0: A few minutes later, the patrons at the casino were segregated in a corner where it was impossible for them to communicate with members of the crew. Then the trying task of questioning was begun.
2: Do you know a young man named Norman Lorraine?
5: No.
2: Did you hear any shots fired?
6: No.
3: Is anyone missing from your party?
5: No.
3: Have you seen anyone acting suspiciously?
7: No.
0: Then began the questioning of the crew. It began to look hopeless that the officers would receive even a shred of information until at last two members of the ship's orchestra were approached.
2: Did you hear any shots fired?
5: Well, yes, at least something that sounded like shots.
8: So did I, officer.
2: Where were you boys when you heard these shots?
5: Well, we were up on the upper deck having a cup of coffee.
2: Yes? What then?
5: Well, we heard this noise and looked out the window. A few seconds later, I saw a man walk past the coffee shop.
2: But neither of you made any effort to find out what had happened?
8: Well, no, sir. We just thought it was some drunk showing off.
2: Can you describe the man you saw?
5: Well, all I know is he had on a snap-brimmed felt hat. I think it was a gray one. I think he had on a gray suit, too, but might have been blue or maybe it was brown. I don't know.
2: That's a big help.
5: Well, it was pretty dark out there, and I only just caught a glimpse of him.
2: Do you think you'd know him again if you saw him?
5: Oh, me? No, I wouldn't know him in a million years.
2: Well, that's just swell.
3: What's the matter, Peterson?
2: I thought I was going to get myself...

0: Little information here, but all I get is talk about gray felt hats. Good night, there's 60 men in there with gray felt hats. Tough luck.
1: Here's some more. That search party combed the ship, but didn't find a thing.
0: No game, huh?
1: No.
0: Well, it's 10-1. The killer tossed the gun overboard, so I'd hardly expect him to find that.
1: Still, he himself must be aboard somewhere.
0: Unless he decided to jump overboard after he shot this fellow.
1: And commit suicide?
2: Say, look at here, officers. How much longer are you going to keep us here aboard this ship?
1: I'm sorry, but we've got to keep you here a while longer, sir.
2: This is an imposition. Do you realize it's after 2:00 in the morning? I have work to do.
1: Oh, I understand that, sir, but I'm helpless to do anything about it for the present.
2: I never heard of such an outrage. I'll sue the ship, that's what I'll do. Yes, by George, I'll sue the ship.
0: Oh, dear. I'm afraid this situation with the guests is going to be a little tough before we're through here.
1: Yeah, I know it is. And that isn't going to make things any easier.
0: Uh-oh, here comes another one. A woman this time.
3: Please. Please, I've simply got to get home, officers. Please, please let me go.
1: I wish I could, lady. I'd like to, but my hands are tied.
3: But you don't understand. You see, well, my husband, he works all night, and if he gets home and finds I'm not there,
1: It can't be done. Not yet, anyway. I'm sorry, lady.
3: But don't you see?
1: It won't help you to cry, lady. I can't let anyone off this ship.
3: But you've got no right to hold us. We didn't do anything. What am I going to do? What am I going to tell him?
1: Tell him you were up with a sick friend.
0: Yeah, this business is pretty apt to get a lot more serious. I'm beginning to wish we could catch this killer, if only to be able to send these people home.
1: I'll agree with you on that. If we have to hold them many more hours, we're liable to have open mutiny staring us in the face.
4: But in spite of the growing impatience and muttered threats of the guests who crowded the ship, the investigators proceeded grimly with the task before them. Names, addresses, and occupations of every person aboard were carefully listed. Finally, at 6:00 in the morning, it was decided that 175 men and women who had satisfactorily established their identities should be permitted to leave the ship. From there, by a process of elimination, the group of suspects was at last reduced to 7 men.
1: Well, the only thing I can see to do, Peterson, is to go question the 7 suspects we're holding and see if we can narrow them down any more.
0: That's about all. Let's see now. What do we got?
1: According to their statements, we've got 3 garage mechanics, an ex-convict, a chauffeur, a newspaper reporter, and a seaman. It's quite a collection.
0: I'm just as certain as I'm standing here that one of those 7 is the killer. But how are we going to prove it?
1: Yeah, that is a question. They all deny knowing the dead man. No weapons were found on them, no bloodstains on their clothing.
0: Not only that, but they all seem to have letters or cards of identification. All but the ex-convict have jobs, and none of them are wearing gray snap-brim hats.
1: Well, let's have one more go at them. The boys have got them in this cabin here.
5: All right, guys.
1: All right, you fellows. We're going to give you another chance to talk. Now, once again, do any of you know Norman Lorraine or know of him?
6: How many times do we have to tell you?
1: And none of you have got a gun ditched around here?
7: Say, we've been answering these questions all night. If you don't let us go ashore right away, we're liable to lose our jobs.
1: Hey, aren't you the one who said you were a newspaper man?
7: Yeah.
1: I thought you said you worked on a San Francisco sheet.
7: I do, but that doesn't mean my job keeps me in San Francisco all the time.
8: Why don't you let up on us?
1: What's wrong, son? What are you crying about?
8: Oh, I know what's going to happen. You'll pin this on me. You know I just got out of the pen a few days ago.
1: So what?
8: Oh, you can't kid me. I know I'm due to be framed for this job.
1: Why do you think that? Nobody's going to pin anything on you haven't done.
8: Well, if the parole board finds out I'm mixed up in this affair, they'll send me back.
1: Just sit tight and quit your blubbering. You haven't been accused of anything yet.
7: Do we go ashore this morning or don't we?
0: Keep your shirt on. You newspaper guys are always in a hurry.
7: That's our job.
1: Okay, boys. I'll let you go ashore. But before you go, I'm going to have a complete set of fingerprints from each of you. Huh?
7: You're going to take our prints?
1: Well, sure. Why not? You birds have spent half the night telling us how innocent you are, so you oughtn't to mind a little thing like that.
0: Okay, Sergeant Payne, bring in the ink pads. We're going to collect a few souvenirs.
4: Shortly after 8:00, the officers were in possession of the fingerprints they desired, and the last of the gambling ship's guests, including the 7 suspects, were aboard a water taxi bound for Long Beach. As one of the special agents stood on the landing platform of the Johanna Smith, depressed by his failure to apprehend the killer, the voice of one of the passengers floated back to him from the fastest clearing boat.
9: Hey, I saw someone pick up a gun in the lounge a minute ago.
10: You what?
9: A gun. Someone picked up a gun in the
10: Peterson,
9: lounge.
10: Did you hear that?
0: It's something about a gun, wasn't it?
10: Hey, bring that launch about. Bring those people back here to the ship.
0: They'll never hear you, not with the fog and noise of the motor and all.
1: Quick, we got to get those people back here.
11: Hey, there's another launch down there. In fact, a speedboat. Go head them off and get them back here.
0: Right. I'll have that launch back here in no time.
12: Where's Peterson going, sir?
0: After that boatload of people had just left, Sergeant. Someone yelled up to me that a gun had been found.
12: A gun?
0: Yeah. Let's go see what we can find out.
12: There's a ship's watchman just going into the casino. Maybe he knows something.
0: We'll ask him. Say. Hey, just a minute there.
13: Hey, what's that?
0: Just a minute.
13: Yes, sir.
0: Did anyone find a gun?
13: No, nobody ain't having the fun.
0: I say, did anyone find a gun on board during the last few minutes?
13: Oh, a gun. Let me see. Yes, I believe Abba Dabba found a gun. But it was too small to be the one you officers looking for.
0: Who's Abba Dabba?
13: He's the boat black here. Everybody calls him Abba Dabba. Yeah, but I guess it's just a nickname.
0: Why didn't you report this right away?
13: Well, it's not the gun you're looking for, mister. It's just a little old 32.
0: A 32?
13: Yep.
0: Get Abba Dabba here right away.
13: Yeah.
14: And I don't want you to call me.
0: If you're Abba Dabba, you sure did. What's this about your finding a gun?
14: Nothing. I just found one, that's all.
0: Where'd you find it?
14: In the man's smoking room.
0: Why didn't you bring it to one of the officers?
14: Well, like this. I don't shoot it to watchman here. He pulled the trigger and take out the clip. Then they say, Abba Dabba, this gun ain't much count. If you want it, you can keep it.
0: How'd you happen to find it?
14: Sir, I've been finding bottles hidden in the lounge. I've been drinking a little out of each bottle. That's why I feel the way I feel now.
0: So I see. Well, what about this gun?
14: Well, I just read by one of them big ass stands. I'll find it's your gun.
0: Well, where is it now?
14: In that drawer where my shoe shine stuff is.
0: Take a look in there, Sergeant.
12: Yes, sir. Here it is, sir.
0: Let's have a look at it. Uh-huh. 32 caliber Mauser automatic. Been fired recently, too.
12: Shall I check it for fingerprints?
0: Yeah, and right away.
12: Yes, sir.
0: You're sure you two fellas aren't shielding somebody? Some member of the crew who might have pulled this killing?
13: No, sir, no, no. I never saw the gun until Abba Dabba showed it to me. I don't know a thing about it.
14: Well, I wouldn't shield nobody, not even my own self. I'd be too scared, just like I told you.
0: Well, this looks kind of funny to me.
14: Well, don't look funny to me, sir. It'll look gruesome, powerful gruesome. Killing someone I don't want no truck with.
0: How does the gun look for prints, Sergeant?
12: Looks like we're out of luck, sir. Gun's been handled by too many people since the crime was committed.
0: I headed off the launch without any trouble, sir. The people are coming aboard now. But they're pretty hot under the collar.
11: Well, that can't be helped, Peterson. You'd better bring those seven suspects in here. I should worry about the rest.
0: Okay. All right, boys. Send in the lads we printed.
2: Okay.
11: Yeah, we might add these two to the seven, for the time being, anyway.
0: Who are they?
11: The watchman and the bootblack.
14: I don't want to be adding nothing, sir. I just want to go home. Give me some sleep.
2: Say, when do you cops got to finish with this monkey business? I've had about enough of it.
0: You'll take it and like it. And that tone isn't going to do you any good either.
15: I thought you fellas were going to let us go.
0: Well, we are, if you got the right answers to some questions. But they better be the right ones.
15: I knew you guys would bring me back here and hang this on me.
0: Hey, you seem to be dead set on getting stuck with this murder, don't you? What's the matter, your conscience?
15: No, but I know how these things work out. If a guy's ever done a stress, ain't they try to...
7: Wait a minute, him? Officer. Let me talk.
0: Oh, the newspaper reporter again, huh? Well, what is it?
7: I'm the man you're looking for.
0: You're what?
7: I say, I'm the man you're looking for.
0: Oh, yeah? And what kind of a gun did you shoot Lorraine with?
7: A Mauser.
0: What did you do with it after the shooting?
7: I kept it quite a while, then hid it back at one of those sand-filled ash stands in the lounge. That was just before I was searched.
0: What made you want to confess all of a sudden?
7: Just to beat you to it, that's all. You'd have got me by my prints. I knew the jig was up as soon as I heard the gun had been found.
0: Are you willing to make a full statement?
7: Sure. Why not?
0: Here, take a look at this. Is this the gun you shot him with?
7: Yeah. This is my gun.
0: All right, then. Flee these other suspects out of here. We'll listen to what this fellow has to say. You told us your name was Sullivan. Was that right?
7: No. It's Walsh. James J. Walsh.
0: Where did you first meet Lorraine, the man you shot?
7: We were cellmates at Leavenworth Penitentiary.
0: Oh. Will you show us exactly how you committed this murder?
7: Sure. We were walking along like this, see? There'd been an argument. Suddenly we stopped walking and I let him have it. Like this.
0: Mm-hmm. Cute. How long you been out of the pen, Walsh?
7: Since last March. Lorraine got out a few months later.
0: And the two of you got together again, is that it?
7: Yeah. We met in San Francisco.
0: What did you do there?
7: Nothing much. Worked at a few jobs. Then we went to Sacramento.
0: What then?
7: Then on to Stockton, San Jose.
11: Did you do any work in these last places?
7: No. No, we looked for jobs, but we didn't find any.
11: Yeah. Where'd you buy your guns?
7: I bought mine in Sacramento. Lorraine got a .32 automatic in San Jose.
11: Why did you buy these guns?
7: Yeah, make a living with, I guess.
11: Did you commit any robberies?
7: No. No, we were waiting for something good.
11: When did you come to Long Beach?
7: Last Monday.
11: Well, how'd the two of you happen to come out here at the Joanna Smith?
7: I don't know. We've been drinking and quarreling most of yesterday afternoon, and I...
11: What were you quarreling about?
7: Well, we've been working on a plan to kidnap a big-shot oil man, but we couldn't seem to agree on some of the details.
2: No, I don't want any part of this Bumpadoff stuff. Kidnapping's one thing. Murder's another.
7: Yeah. Well, look. Every time somebody kidnaps a guy and then brings him back safe and healthy, that guy gets caught. Not for me. I like the old saying, dead men tell no tales.
2: Sometimes I don't think you're human. That's no attitude to take. Even animals have got more heart than that.
7: You're dopey.
2: Listen, I'll stick with you on any job just so long as you don't knock off an innocent guy. But if you ever do so, help me, I'll turn you in.
7: You're too soft for your own good. I suppose you'd squeal if I killed a cop, even.
2: No, that's different.
7: Well, if you want to know, I'd just as soon kill you as anybody. And it wouldn't bother my conscience any, because as far as I'm concerned, you're just a rat.
2: Okay. Let's not say any more about it.
11: After the two of you got out here to the ship, the argument continued, eh?
7: Yeah, I was still talking about my code of kill or be killed. He sort of seemed to be afraid of me.
14: What made you feel he was afraid of you, Walt?
7: I don't know exactly. While we were walking on the upper deck, he acted afraid. Stopped several times.
11: Did he ever make a move toward his gun?
7: Well, he unbuttoned his coat. The gun was in his inside pocket.
11: But he never actually reached for it.
7: After a minute he did. We'd stopped walking by this time. Both of us seemed to sense a showdown. Neither of us said nothing.
11: What happened then?
7: Then he started to reach in his inside pocket. I guess he knew I was mad enough to kill him. So I pulled out my gun and released the safety. Only meant to bluff him into giving up his gun.
11: Yeah, but instead you shot him.
7: Sure. You see, he kept on going after his gun. I think the first bullet hit him in the stomach because he lurched forward and moaned.
11: And you kept on firing at him?
7: I figured I'd better put him out of his misery, so I emptied my gun into him.
11: Did Lorraine ever draw his gun clear of his pocket?
7: I can't say for sure, but I think he did.
11: Did you actually see Lorraine draw his gun?
7: I think so. That was before I started shooting.
11: Yeah, did Lorraine shoot?
7: No.
11: Then how do you explain the fact that when Lorraine was found after the shooting, his gun was still in his inside pocket?
7: I suppose he let go of the gun after the first bullet hit him and it fell back in.
11: After shooting Lorraine, what did you do?
7: First, I threw my hat overboard. Then I just walked around, mingled with the crowd.
11: How far away from him were you when you started firing?
7: About 5 feet.
11: Have you anything further to add to this statement?
7: Only that when I killed Lorraine, I felt that it was either his life or mine.
4: When the statement which James J. Walsh made to the officers had been transcribed, he read and signed it. However, just before the case went to trial, Detective Lieutenant Peterson and the special agent in charge of the government's case against the killer confronted him once more in his jail cell.
11: Hello, Walsh. We just thought we'd drop in for a little talk.
7: What about?
11: Your trial's coming up in a few days.
7: Don't you suppose I know it?
11: Hey, we just wondered if you felt the same way about that confession. You hadn't thought of repudiating it in court, had you?
7: No, why?
11: That's good. Because it'd be just a waste of time and cost the government a lot of money.
7: How do you mean?
11: Well, you see, it's been definitely proved that the bullets that killed Lorraine were fired from the gun you bought in Sacramento.
7: Yeah?
11: Yeah. Besides that, the man who sold it to you has positively identified you from photographs.
7: So what? You guys had me nailed dead to rights right from the first place, didn't you?
11: No, Walsh. I'm afraid we didn't.
7: What do you mean? You had my prints on the gun. What else could I do but confess?
11: No, we didn't have your prints on the gun. So many people had handled it after you did that it was all covered with smears. Not a print of any description.
7: What are you guys trying to tell me? That I could have got away with it if I kept my mouth shut?
11: Oh, you never could have gotten away with it, Walsh. We'd have found you out in the long run, but you sure saved us a lot of trouble.
7: Well, I'll be hanged.
11: You're telling me.
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Walsh was brought to trial in federal court before Judge Harry Holzer. Psychiatrists found him sane, but of such criminal tendencies as to be dangerous to society. He was found guilty and sentenced to spend the remainder of his life contemplating the truth that crime cannot pay.

Central Sheriff's Office calling all cars. Attention all cars to cancellation of broadcast 297 regarding a murder. Suspect in this case is now in custody. That's all.

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1: The FBI in Peace and War, ordinarily heard at this time throughout the year, is taking its usual summer vacation and will return to CBS 1 week from tonight on September 1st.
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1: Broadway, it's a swamp that'll drag you breath by breath into its shadowed pools, or it's a meadow shining with golden light. It's a place and a time and a loneliness that reaches out for you, then beckons you into an airless room and locks the door. You get out or you don't. Either way, it's Broadway, My Beat. A man dies in silence and in dark, and the city sets up a shrieking clamor, and you're part of it. You ride a scream through the crowded, heat-heavy streets, and then you hit a dead end. And it's a building, and a room at the top of the building, and it's a man lying in the center of the room while other men take notes on the history of his dying.
2: All right, Joe, get one from this angle, huh?
3: Yeah, hold on right while I focus, will you? Hiya, Danny. Okay, that's good. Got it. Now get a shot of all that food. Oh, what a banquet this guy laid out for
4: him. Danny, come over here. This will interest you.
1: It never interests me, Doc. What have you got?
4: Val Dane, the novelist. Ever read any of his stuff?
1: No.
4: Neither do I. The wife does, though. Says she's mad about him. But she went mad over Rebecca of Sunnybrook Farm.
1: Well, let's have tea some other time, huh, Doc? Tell me about Dane.
5: Hey. Yeah, well... Hey, first tell him about me, huh, Doc? Tell him about me.
4: Oh, yeah. Danny, this is
5: Clem Picasso. Yeah, that's who I am. Picasso.
1: Picasso. Haven't I heard your name someplace?
5: Sure you have. Clem Picasso, the painter. I paint flagpoles.
1: That's where it was. You were painting a portrait of a flagpole for Dane, is that it?
5: No, you don't understand. I'm the real article. Let me tell you about me.
1: Yeah.
5: If it wasn't for me, you guys wouldn't even know Dane was dead.
1: Tell me more about yourself.
5: Well, I was painting a flagpole on top of this building, see? All of a sudden came a gust of wind. I grabbed hold of the pole, dropped my pail of paint right through that skylight there, see? I look for spilled paint. I find a dead man. That is the experience that happened today to Clem Picasso, flagpole painter. Unforgettable.
1: It'll live in my memory, too. You got anything to add to that, Doc?
4: Only this, Danny. This room is a fortress. Dane must have built it on top of his penthouse for a retreat. It's ventilated by an air conditioning system. The only source of outside light is that skylight, and that's at least 30 feet from the floor.
1: Mm-hmm.
4: There's no phone, and the room was locked and bolted from the outside. Dane couldn't get out. This place is bare. No writing materials, nothing.
1: Yeah, like a tomb. Maybe he needed this kind of atmosphere to think.
4: Maybe. All the boys found when they broke in here was Dane and that table, loaded with food, all jarred. Fruits, chicken, all sorts of good things to eat.
1: What's the matter, Doc? You hungry? Just tell me how Dane died.
4: He died of starvation, Danny.
1: Huh?
4: Yeah, all that food, and he died of starvation. Curious man, this Val Dane. Huh, Danny?
1: I could have dropped it right there. Val Dane, I told myself, had committed suicide by starving himself to death, thereby obtaining new material for his next novel. That's what I told myself. That's how much sense it made. And that's why I couldn't drop it. In New York, hardly anybody dies in a vacuum. A man as famous as Val Dane never does. There has to be a close friend or relative to break the news to, and in a case like this, to question. It wasn't tough to find out that Val Dane had a wife, now divorced, and a city directory said she lived on West 79th Street. It was apartment 105. As simple as that.
6: Yes, what is it?
1: You're Mrs. Dane?
6: Well, only approximately. Mr. Dane and I are divorced. I've kept his name for my son's sake.
1: Danny Clover. I'm from the police.
6: Oh, how interesting. We've never had a caller here from the police. Won't you come in?
1: Thank you.
6: I do hope you'll stay until Jimmy comes home. Jimmy is my son, Mr. Clover. I'm sure he'd love to hear the experiences you'd have to tell him. In here, the living room.
1: Yeah, that's quite a collection of glass toys there on the floor. Clowns, building sets, animals, and all in glass. Jimmy must be an unusual boy.
6: Oh, yes, he is. That's all I have left in life, Mr. Clover. To make him happy.
1: There's something I have to tell you that might make you quite sad.
6: About Jimmy?
1: No, it's about your former husband, Val Dane. He's dead.
6: Oh, I'm so happy. Well, I mean I'm relieved. I was afraid with Jimmy being on the streets...
1: Then it doesn't affect you, Mr. Dane's death?
6: I think I should be more sad if I read in the papers that a man I never met had died at the age of 93.
1: I see.
6: No, you don't, really. How could I feel sorrow for Val Dane? He was a miserable 10 years thrust into my life.
1: Why do you say that?
6: Because he was a talented egoist. He cared nothing for Jimmy. He cared even less for me. We lived for him. He lived for Val Dane.
1: When did you see him last?
6: 2 years ago. In that horrible cabin in the Adirondacks. He forced us to go there so he could write. And one more thing, Mr. Clover.
1: Yes?
6: When you write your report about me, put this down. Put down Joanne Dane, Val Dane's ex-wife. She's glad he's dead.
1: I didn't bother to tell Joanne Dane that her former husband had starved to death. I had a feeling she would have enjoyed that too much, and death doesn't need laughing at. But when I hit Broadway again, death was screaming at me in big black letters. Val Dane had become public property for a nickel a copy. You got the funny papers, too. I called headquarters and asked Sergeant Tartaglia if anything new had turned up. Something new had. Get back to your office right away, the sergeant said. There's a guy who wants to see you. He's hysterical. The sergeant wasn't kidding. Something in my office makes you laugh like that? The pollen, maybe?
3: I can't help it. It's rich. It's the richest one I've ever heard.
1: Okay, come out of it. Who are you?
3: My name's Brooks, Lyle Brooks.
1: Lyle Brooks, huh? Tell me gently, what's so rich?
3: If I think of it again, Lieutenant, I shall roll on your floor in continued convulsions of hilarity.
1: And think of something real sad, like a right to the jaw, and tell me what's on your mind.
3: Why, Val Dane starved to death. Don't you think that's funny? No? Well, I think it's funny.
1: What tickles you about a man's death, Brooks?
3: About Val's death? He was such a pig, and he starved to death. Well, that, Lieutenant, is humor. Category ironic humor.
1: What's your interest in Val Dane's death?
3: I'm his ghost.
1: Ghost, huh? Tartaglia.
7: Yeah, Danny. Now, what do you want?
1: Book this guy for impersonating a human.
7: Hey, that's a serious...
1: Right now, Tartaglia, book him.
7: Well, sure. For impersonating a human, huh? Come on, you.
3: Policemen have a sense of jest, too, I see.
7: Come on, you.
3: So I'll explain. I am Val Dane's ghost.
1: You're doing it again, Brooks.
3: His ghost writer. I did much of the writing which is credited to our so literary Mr. Dane. That's why I came to give myself up.
1: To give yourself up, huh? Did you have anything to do with his dying?
3: Assuredly not. But you might think so. I hated him. Val Dane cheated me time and again. But this time was the biggest cheat of all.
7: What's he talking about, Danny?
3: I'm talking about The Great Fake, Val Dane's latest book. I wrote at least half of it, you know. Got no credit. Val said I would get credit.
1: What are you trying to tell us?
3: Just this. If Val Dane met with foul play in any way, I should head your list of suspects. Me and Cynthia, of course. We mustn't forget Cynthia.
1: Oh, we can't forget her. Cynthia who?
3: Cynthia Troy. Why, everybody knows she's the woman in The Great Fake. Heavens, do you mean to say you haven't read the book, Mr. Clover?
1: Mr. Clover hadn't, but Mr. Clover did. The Great Fake, new novel by Val Dane, available at your favorite bookstore, $3 the copy. I bought it, noted it carefully on my expense account, and went home and curled up with $3 worth of vitriol. Because that's what the novel was, a book of hate, a sneering book, a book without humor. There wasn't a person in it, only caricatures dipped in acid. And the leading woman of the novel had been dipped deepest of all. It tweaked me. The next morning, I just had to see her.
8: I'd been expecting a call from the police, Mr. Clover. Drink?
1: No, thanks, Miss Troy.
8: Then you won't mind if I do.
1: No.
8: I realize it's before noon, but then I haven't had my breakfast yet. You sure you won't have a drink?
1: Yeah, I'm sure. Just why had you been expecting a call from the police, Miss Troy?
8: Because I have no doubt about your intelligence. One thing you must know in my business is never to underestimate anybody.
1: You mind if I ask what your business is?
8: The same as in Val's novel. I give parties, Mr. Clover. I arrange that the unfortunate rich be impressed by their leisure and their wealth. By opulent and clever parties, Mr. Clover. For an opulent price, Mr. Clover.
1: Now the question, Miss Troy. Why was
8: I... Why were you expected, Mr. Clover? The answer is a question. How do you get a man to starve to death?
1: I've been asking myself that. You think somebody got Val Dane to starve?
8: Undoubtedly. Val Dane was a man whose only love was Val Dane. He was too jealous of his love to kill himself. He would never commit suicide.
1: Then you think he was murdered?
8: I believe I implied that, don't you?
1: Did you kill him?
8: The idea titillates me. Yes, it's a rare thought. Ask me that again, Mr. Clover.
1: Look, Miss Troy, the social graces aren't one of my social graces. In your circle, how do you tell a lady to quit stalling?
8: By telling her.
1: Then let's quit stalling, huh?
8: Very well. You've read Val's novel, yes? It made a fool of me, didn't it?
1: Is that why you killed him? Locked him in that room and starved him to death?
8: I should like to have done that, Mr. Clover. The idea...
1: Yeah, I know. It titillates you.
8: You've started a train of thought, Mr. Clover. I should like to have locked him in that room and spent days of ecstatic joy watching Val Dane starve.
1: I went back to the clean, almost domestic air of the police laboratory and waited while the lab boys checked and rechecked the coroner's report. No matter how you shook it, it came out that Val Dane had died of starvation. Then it caught up with me what Cynthia Troy had said. It would have given her days of ecstatic joy to watch Dane starve. There was only one place anyone could have done that. That was from the roof and through the skylight of Dane's death room. I took a uniformed officer with me because maybe that kind of ecstasy leaves a clue.
2: Danny, I've been over every inch of this roof. There ain't a particle of it that ain't intimate and familiar to me. I'm also sick of the sight of it under my nose.
1: Okay, officer, you can get up off your hands and knees now.
2: Thanks, Danny. You know, Danny, maybe it'd help if you told me what it is we're looking for.
1: I don't know. Thread of cloth, a cigarette butt, the smell of hate.
2: The smell? Huh? Hey, Danny, you dizzy from the altitude or something?
1: No. You can go now, officer. I won't need you anymore.
2: Okay. Hey, you know, it's kind of pretty up here.
1: Huh?
2: All the lights of the city. Gee, that reminds me. I think I'll take my wife to the top of the Empire State Building. It'll be like a second honeymoon. Well, so long, Danny. Don't stay too long in the night air.
1: Yeah. It has to be something. Something. Didn't make sense what I saw. A piece of scotch tape stuck to one of the panes of the skylight. I leaned down to examine it. And then there was something that did make sense. The sound of someone moving toward me. And then I whipped out my gun and ducked behind the jut of the skylight. And then it found me. A sickly dawn spread itself over the roof and over me. I took inventory and found I was missing two items. A valuable hunk of skin from my right temple and a piece of scotch tape. Just that. Scotch tape.
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1: Morning on Broadway is like any other August morning on a thousand other main drags. People are caught up in a salary to be earned, baseball scores, and the heat. You keep moving and do the best you can. The best I could do was to try to push my way through a brick wall. Progress was practically at a standstill. But by now, one thing was obvious. I had a murder on my hands. Val Dane had been found starved to death in a locked room with a banquet spread before him. That in itself was something to nick the curiosity. But when I got too curious, somebody had taken a shot at me. Draw a line and add that up and you get a six-letter word meaning foul play. At headquarters, after I had my head bandaged, Sergeant Tartaglia was terse and intelligent about the whole thing.
2: I can't figure it, Danny.
1: Now don't try, Tartaglia. If you could figure it, you'd become invaluable to the department. You'd never get your pension. Did you get what I told you to?
2: Yeah, one piece of frosted glass, just like you said.
1: Thanks. Where'd you get it?
2: Now, Danny, where would you get a piece of frosted glass at police headquarters? Out of the men's powder room. You better hurry up with it.
1: Yeah. We'll tear off a piece of scotch tape. We'll paste it over the glass like this.
2: What are you doing, Danny?
1: Pasting scotch tape on frosted glass. It's the latest craze. Now we hold it up to the light. Look through it, Tartaglia. Get up close and look through it.
2: Hey, you can see right through it. The part of the glass with the scotch tape on it, you can see right through. Hey, that's a neat trick, Danny.
1: It's also a clue, Sergeant. The skylight to Val Dane's retreat was frosted glass. Somebody stuck that missing piece of tape on the glass so they could watch Val Dane die.
2: Uh-huh.
1: Tartaglia, suppose you were locked in a room loaded with food and you were starving to death. What would you do?
2: I'd eat the food.
1: Unless what, Tartaglia?
2: Unless nothing, Danny. I'd eat the food.
1: Unless what, Tartaglia?
2: Danny, I said I'd eat the food unless it was poison, Danny.
1: You're so right. Tartaglia, I want all the food found in Val Dane's room transferred to the technical lab right away. I want every piece of it analyzed for poison. I want the analysis on my desk as soon as possible.
2: Right.
1: Now, wait a minute.
2: Yeah.
1: Danny Clover speaking.
3: Plainclothes Meshikov, sir. Assigned to follow Cynthia Troy.
1: Okay, Meshikov. What do you got?
3: At 9 a.m. this morning, Cynthia Troy entered the Fifth Avenue apartment of one Michael Green.
1: Who?
3: Cream. Michael Cream. C-R-E-A-M. Cream. You know, like in cream. So I took a plant in the hall. At 9:15, I heard loud voices, which at 9:20 become a heated argument.
1: Who is this Merkel Cream?
3: Oh, him I checked. He's a yogi.
1: A yogi, huh? Oh, that's interesting. These guys go on starvation diets to get next to their souls. Thanks, Machikov. Stick with Cynthia. Hey, Tartaglia.
2: Yeah, Danny.
1: Get my bed of nails. I'm calling on a yogi. The yogi with the homogenized name, Merkel Cream, lived in a rich, creamy Fifth Avenue mansion with a high money fat content. The outside stairs were covered with a thick layer of perfumed oriental carpet. When you rang, a girl made of copper with bells on the ankles of her bare feet and a jewel stuck in the middle of her forehead opened the door. With a scented arm, motioned you into the presence. The presence was a muscular man with the body of a professional football player, wearing a plumed turban and an imported English tweed loincloth. He sat in the middle of the floor, bathed in the celestial glow of a baby pink spotlight. And then the presence spake.
4: You have come.
1: Yeah, Mr. Cream, I...
4: Speak not when I speak. You have come...
1: You said that.
4: You have come to attune yourself to the eternal harmony that lies 6 fathoms deep in the cosmic sea. You will go into the cleansing room.
1: Huh?
4: You will go into the cleansing room and there cleanse yourself and attire yourself in a loincloth. You will find a suitable array hanging from pegs. The panther skin for you, I think.
1: Look, Mr. Cream...
4: Have no fear. They are sterilized after each use. Now go, tortured one, go.
1: Look, Cream, I'm not here to cross your palm with
4: How
1: silver.
4: How dare you speak to Merkel Cream thus? How dare you, Savage?
1: That's me. Look into your crystal ball and tell me why you should scream at a tortured one named Cynthia Troy and vice versa.
4: How did you know? Don't answer. I will answer for you. You are omniscient, clairvoyant, like the me that is the true me.
1: Like the me that is Danny Clover, New York Police. I got a hunk of protoplasm named Meshikoff who floats under windows and soaks up things like a fishwife's brawl between you and Cynthia.
4: But you are clairvoyant. The Cynthia underneath Cynthia is a fishwife.
1: She pays you to tell her that?
4: Cynthia Troy is a disciple. Disciple fall out sometimes, as you know.
1: I've heard. Val Dane, he was a disciple, too. What did you do to Dane, Yogi? Put him on a starvation diet for his eternal harmony?
4: Then you've read his book.
1: Yeah, he gave you a paragraph. Let's see if I can remember the exact words. The Yogi, a vicious parasite, a jeweled vampire, a stinking phony. Did I quote the exact words exactly, Yogi Cream?
4: Dane died in a way that pleases me. He died in an agony of hunger. What does it matter if his exact words are remembered? To him or to me, what does it matter?
1: Yeah. Get up, Cream. You're coming with me. I got a feeling you can give me better answers with your pants on.
4: You believe that I'm a fake? You believe what Dane said of me?
1: To put it bluntly, Cream, yeah. Sorry, but yeah. Maybe Dane killed your lush racket with his bestseller. Maybe you knew it would. Maybe you arranged for him to die. Let's go.
4: Help me up, Mr. Clover.
1: Yeah, cosmic harmony makes you weak. All right.
4: You know I can't afford to go to jail. It would ruin me.
1: Let go of me.
4: If you move, Mr. Clover, I'll break your back as if it were a stick of wood.
1: Let go of me.
4: A little trick I learned from a man on Amsterdam Avenue. 10 judo lessons for $20. Worth it, don't you think? Don't you think?
1: I got my lessons for free.
4: Well, send them back. They're no good.
1: Let's find out, shall we? Let's find out! Now, my way, Cream. Let's do it my way. Oh. Well, what do you know? The Yogi found cosmic harmony. Has to be a phone in this dump. Yeah.
3: Headquarters, Tartaglia speaking.
1: Tartaglia, this is Danny. Send a stretcher to pick up Yogi.
3: Mr. Merkle Cream?
1: Yeah, he spilled out of his bottle.
3: One stretcher coming up. Hey, Danny, we got a report on that food.
1: Yeah? Give it to me.
3: I was about to, Danny. You know, it is very interesting.
1: Tartaglia, if you don't talk fast, order a stretcher for yourself, too. What about that food?
3: Well, that's what I'm telling you, so interesting. It was not poison, Danny. Baldane's food was not poison.
1: Until the Yogi was in condition to talk to me, I had to talk to myself. What kind of man was Val Dane? That was the big question, the important question. Locked in a room long enough to starve to death, and he refused to touch the food, the unpoisoned food at his fingertips. Why? What was the mentality of the man? Once, long ago, he had been human enough to marry, to have a family. Maybe that was the clue. Once somebody loved him. Maybe his ex-wife, Joanne Dane, would be calmer now. Maybe she could divorce her memory from ugliness.
5: Yes? Who are you?
1: I'm Danny Clover, police detective. Who are you?
5: I'm the landlady. What can I do for you?
1: I want to see Joanne Dane.
5: Joanne's not in any trouble. She's a fine girl. What kind of trouble would she be in?
1: No, I didn't say she was in any trouble. I just wanted to talk to her.
5: Well, she ain't in.
1: Where is she?
5: Oh, Joanne's out for a walk.
1: With Jimmy?
5: Jimmy? What are you talking about?
1: Her son, Jimmy.
5: Mister, you got the wrong address. Joanne's got no son. Nobody lives here by the name of Jimmy. Say, what kind of a detective are you anyway?
1: Yeah. What kind, Clover? Let's go find out.
6: Here are the vital statistics he asked for, Danny.
1: Yeah?
6: Hey, when are you going to take me to see South Pacific, Danny?
1: Oh, any day now, doll. I'm just waiting for that inheritance.
6: Oh, Danny, stop pulling my leg. Here. Know the vital statistics, Danny.
1: Read it to me, doll, because your voice is like honey. Read it to me.
6: Get him. James Dane, age 4, son of Val and Joanne Dane. Died June 22nd, 1947. Cause of death, accidental poisoning. Death spasms took 4 hours. remoteness of cabin in Adirondacks made it impossible to reach boy in time to help. Signed, Dr. James Robeson.
7: Hey, hey, Danny, where are you going? I haven't finished. Danny, come back here. I've got some things to settle.
5: I was out when you called before, Mr. Clover.
8: Yeah, I know. Joanne, your landlady said you'd gone for a walk.
5: With Jimmy. Jimmy loves to walk on a sunny day like this.
8: Where's Jimmy now?
5: Out playing.
8: Joanne, I asked you before. Now, don't lie. When was the last time you saw Val Dane?
5: I won't lie. A few weeks ago, as I told you.
8: A few weeks ago, yeah. Another question. Why did you go to see him?
5: To ask him for money. I hated myself for it, but Jimmy needs clothes. You see, he'll be going to school this fall, and...
8: I see. Joanne, did you take anything with you, anything that you gave to Val?
5: Well, I don't think so. I can't remember that I did.
8: Food?
5: Why...
8: Food in jars, chicken, preserves, things like that.
5: Well, now that you mention it, Mr. Clover, I think I...
8: Yes, Joanne, you told Val that food was poisoned, didn't you? Just before you left, just before you closed the door behind you. You told Val it was poison, didn't you, Joanne?
5: What are you talking about?
8: Just before you locked the door and bolted it behind you, you told him that. You pointed a gun at him and told him that.
5: Why should I do that?
8: Joanne, listen to me. Jimmy is dead, isn't he?
5: Jimmy dead? Jimmy dead?
8: Jimmy died 2 years ago. You know that, Joanne.
5: Know what? I don't know what you're saying.
8: In the Adirondacks, one summer 2 years ago. Jimmy took some poison by mistake. There was no way to get help soon enough. You and Val had to watch him die.
5: You're making all that up.
8: You blamed it on your husband. You blamed him for bringing you there because it was so remote.
5: No. It wasn't that way at all.
8: Yes, it was. You left that food with your husband, Joanne. You told him it was poisoned. You knew he'd never have courage to taste that food after seeing the way Jimmy died. Your husband took his chances with starvation rather than suffer the way Jimmy did.
5: Jimmy suffer? Jimmy dead?
8: Yes, Joanne, he's dead. These glass toys are only a lie that you're making yourself believe.
5: Put them down. They're Jimmy's toys.
8: Your final revenge, Joanne. You had to watch Val die.
5: Yes.
8: You came back each night to look through the skylight.
5: Yes.
8: And finally, when he was dead, you came back to remove that tape. That's when you saw me.
5: Yes. And I wanted to kill you because I was frightened of you, Mr. Clover. That's the only reason. I didn't hate you then. You've got to believe me. I didn't hate you.
8: Joanne.
5: But I hate you now. And I've got to kill you now, Mr. Clover. I've got to.
8: Joanne, put down that gun.
5: I'll kill you. You broke Jimmy's toys. You broke them. Oh, Jimmy. Jimmy, all your beautiful toys broken. All your toys. Oh, Jimmy, Jimmy. How can you forgive me, son? I'm sorry.
8: Hello? Give me the police department. This is Danny Clover. No, I don't want a riot squad. I want an ambulance and a doctor. It took 15 minutes for them to come, and in that time I watched the shadow soak up the remnants of her mind. How do you tell a woman her life is done? How do you fill it in reports? How do you make statistics out of it and file it in a ledger? How do you write sorrow as a number? How? Broadway's really living now. It's got a creamy yogi back in circulation. Cynthia is throwing a marvelous party for Patrolman Mishakev. And the ghost, Lyle Brooks, he's haunting another author. Broadway's jaunty now, and it wears a chip on its shoulder. It's flexing its muscles and daring the nighttime. And before it's over, it'll tear itself apart and laugh at its own agony. It's Broadway, the gaudiest, the most violent, the lonesomest mile in the world. Broadway, my beat.

Broadway's My Beat, with Larry Thor as Detective Danny Clover, was directed tonight by Cliff Howell, with script by Morton Fine and David Friedkin. Musical direction is by Lud Gluskin. That man is coming back again. Yes, Arthur Godfrey is returning from his vacation, and he'll be helping some promising young performers up the ladder of success when Arthur Godfrey's Talent Scouts return to the air next Monday night over most of these same CBS network stations. 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
4: 8:15 at night. Little more than an hour since Kate Beekman was arrested for the murder of Gordon Webber. Now, in the station house of Police Precinct 13, the desk sergeant goes to the interrogation room where Kate Beekman is being questioned. Lieutenant Halverson?
5: All right, Sergeant. Miss Beekman, if you want to comb your hair or wash up, it's in there. You got the women, Sergeant?
4: I could only get 5 redheads on short notice. I need more time. Wait till in the morning?
5: No, we'll do it now with 5. The DA's in a hurry.
4: Oh, what's all the rush, Lieutenant? Why not wait?
5: Mr. Apt expects her lawyer to show up.
4: Oh, and her lawyer can spring her?
5: Uh-uh. She killed him, Mike. She's in to stay.
4: Well, then so what if, Well, okay, skip it.
5: No, what's your question?
4: Well, so what if her lawyer does show up?
5: The girl won't talk, Mike. Maybe she will if Mason doesn't get here.
4: Well, I hate to sound like a broken record, but even if she don't talk, so what?
5: The DA's a very cautious guy. He's got witnesses, evidence. He's got his case.
4: Yeah?
5: Mr. Epp's got a cinch, but that's not good enough. Mr. Epp wants a lead pipe cinch. If she'll talk, even a little bit, if she'll admit even part of the evidence against her, App's case is so much stronger. Every admission she makes, no matter how harmless it seems to her, gives App more ammunition. He figures she'll talk if she's flustered and confused and...
4: What's bothering you, Lieutenant?
5: I'm not bothered, Sergeant. Just don't like to pick on a kid.
4: Well, she's 21 years old and she's a killer.
5: I know that better than you do. All right, get busy, Mike.
4: That's all set.
5: Yeah?
4: DA's in a hurry, but you're not. You've got time to stand and jaw with me. You getting chicken? I'm only kidding, Lieutenant.
5: Keep those witnesses out of sight until I get her in the lineup.
4: Yes, sir. You take her in?
5: Yeah. All right, Miss Beekman.
2: Yes, Lieutenant.
5: We go this way.
6: 2 or 3 minutes, Mr. Rapp.
2: Where are you taking me?
5: Lineup.
2: What's that?
5: That's something you've got to go through because you didn't give us a statement.
2: Oh.
5: Now, Miss Beekman, you can avoid a lot of this if you'll just give us a statement now. It isn't too late.
2: I didn't kill him, Lieutenant. That's all I can say.
5: All right, miss, keep walking and I'll explain. Some people saw a girl the night Webber was killed. The girl they saw killed Webber.
2: And Mr. Abt thinks I'm the girl.
5: That's what we're going to find out.
2: But I can't be. I didn't kill him. And even if they say I am the girl, they... Well, people make mistakes, Lieutenant. I've heard of mistaken identity. Isn't that the word? When people think they see one person, but it's probably somebody else?
5: That's why we use a lineup, Miss Beekman.
2: What?
5: Stop here at the door a minute. Now, look, there are 5 other girls in there. They're all about your age, and they've all got red hair. Each of them matches your general description. When I give the signal, all 6 of you will walk out on the platform and stand in a line while the witnesses look you over. If the witnesses pick you out, then there's no mistake. You still going through with it? All right. But let me give you a tip. Don't call attention to yourself.
2: What, Lieutenant?
5: Just walk out there like the others. Don't try to scrooge down or hang your head. Try not to look scared.
2: I am scared.
5: I know it, and it shows. But do your best to act like the others, and there's a chance the witnesses won't pick you out.
2: Why are you helping me?
5: Well, nobody can really help you, Miss Beekman. I just don't want it to be any rougher than it has to be. I'd do that for anybody.
2: Thank you, Lieutenant.
5: Yeah, all right, go in and wait, will you, please?
7: Dryer.
8: Aaron, who are you telling to dry up? I told you just what I said I did. He was sitting right up there on the bench, and I told him...
7: Wait a minute.
6: Here's another one. Who are you?
2: My name is Kate.
6: I'm Ruby. Got any cigarettes?
2: I'm sorry, I don't smoke.
6: Hey, get a load of this. She don't smoke.
2: But I've got some cigarettes. They gave me some. You're welcome to them.
6: Let's see.
2: Here.
6: Thanks.
2: Oh, keep them, please. Maybe some of the others want some.
6: Here you are, girls. Catch.
7: Hey, you divide them up. Clear out. Spread your eyes out.
6: What are you in for, shoplifting?
2: What?
6: You understand English? I said, what are you in for?
2: Oh, well, the lieutenant said for me to get in the lineup.
6: Uh-huh. But why? Say, what are you scared about? Is this the first time they picked you up?
2: Yes.
6: So what was it, shoplifting? You and your boyfriend take a ride in somebody's car? What's the deal, kid?
2: They say I killed a man.
6: What?
7: She got me, though.
6: Shut up! Your name again, kid?
2: Kate Beekman.
6: You're Beekman. Say, no wonder you... What have they been doing to you, huh?
2: They... nothing. They just questions. They ask questions.
6: Yeah. And you didn't answer them. So now they're putting you through the ringer.
2: What the lieutenant said...
6: What? The lieutenant? That cop... Never listen to a cop.
2: But Lieutenant Halverson...
6: Never listen to a cop.
8: All right, girls.
6: When you go out there, you stand up straight and don't try to hide your head.
8: Let's go on the platform.
9: Yeah.
6: And don't act scared. Let's go. Ruby, come on, kid. Come on.
2: Ruby, the lieutenant told me the same thing you did.
6: Yeah?
8: All right, take your places, please.
2: Oh, the light is so bright, I can't see.
6: What are they, kid?
8: Let's have it quiet up there.
9: Yes, sir, Lieutenant.
8: All right, now all of you turn and face the light. That goes for you too, miss. You in place one.
9: Anything you say, big boy.
8: Now, just indicate it now if you recognize her.
6: Stand up straight, kid.
8: The girl in number three spot. Turn around slowly. Three.
6: Kate is talking to you.
2: What?
6: Turn around, kid. And stand up straight.
2: Are they still looking at me?
8: All right, that's all. Wait for me, Miss Beekman.
2: Yes, sir.
6: Ruby. They made you, kid. Whoever it was standing out there in the dark, they made you.
2: Oh.
6: They tell you what it means?
2: That if they identified me, they... No, I killed Mr. Webb.
6: Who told you?
2: The district attorney and the lieutenant.
6: The cop who told you how to act up here?
2: Mm-hmm.
6: Hate to say it, kid, but he sounds like a square shooter.
2: He says I ought to make a statement. I didn't kill Mr. Webber. I didn't.
6: Then what?

0: say it, kid, but he sounds like a square shooter.
1: He says I ought to make a statement. I didn't kill Mr. Weber. I didn't.
0: Then what can you lose?
1: What?
0: The guy's a square shooter. He says make a statement. What can you lose? Gee, I don't know all the answers, but now they got you made. Well, I don't know, kid. But I think I do what the man says. What can you lose?
2: All right, Miss Bigman. The district attorney's waiting.
3: Meanwhile, in front of the station house...
4: Here I am, Perry.
2: All right, hurry, Bella. Yes, sir? My name is Perry Mason. I'm an attorney. Here's identification.
5: That's okay, Mr. Mason.
2: No. Take a look at that.
5: Well, okay. You're Perry Mason, so?
2: Now take a look at this. I have been retained by Mrs. Audrey Beekman to represent her daughter, Kate Beekman.
5: Well, what are you showing it to me for, Mr. Mason?
2: Because I'm here to represent Miss Beekman. I want to see her.
5: Now, wait a minute, Mr. Mason. You can't just come in here and tell me what
2: I'm
5: going to...
2: Yes, I can, Sergeant. My client has a right to counsel. I'll see her rights protected. Are you going to say that she isn't here?
5: I'm not sure I'm going to say anything.
2: Della?
4: Yes, sir.
2: This officer's badge number is 132773. Write that down with the time and date.
5: Hey, what's going on?
4: That's a simple statement that the officer identified above refuses you access to your client.
2: That should do it.
5: Do what? Don't take me so fast.
2: Sergeant, I'm warning you to get busy and fast, or I'm going to show you what happens to officers of the law who break the law. I want to see my client, and I've asked you for the last time. Yes or no, Sergeant?
3: Well, what do you think? Is Perry Mason in time to stop Kate before she makes damaging admissions? Or is the frightened, bewildered girl even now surrendering to the pressure applied by the district attorney, Frederick Apt? By all means, join us tomorrow, won't you?

0: come in, Smithers. What is it? Speak up, boy. Orange juice.
1: No, sir. New Kellogg's Rise and Shine.
0: Hey, finish.
1: And look at this, sir.
0: No peel, no pips, and it's got vitamin C. Well, Smithers, I suppose this is it.
1: What are you doing, sir?
0: Thank you, Governor. Wife and three pips to support. Thank you.
2: New Kellogg's Rise and Shine. Now tastes as good as orange juice.

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0: Lemon Shred gets all of its tang from Seville oranges. 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
6: It's me, Effie.
5: Oh, Sam, I've been worried about you. 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
6: It's all right, Effie. I just dug him up to say hello and put him back again.
5: Oh, Sam.
6: I'll be down in a couple of minutes to dictate my report, sweetheart. 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

0: Date, August 2nd, 1946. To Mrs. Gregory Denov. Subject, death of Dr. Denov. I was sitting in my office with nothing to think about except a horse named Corkscrew Jr. My secretary, Effie Perrine, came in and said there was someone outside. I didn't look up from the dope sheet, so she said it again.
1: Someone outside, Sam.
0: What's he look like?
1: Blue double-breasted custom-made suit, Countess Mara tie, hand-tailored shirt, English shoes, hand-trimmed Van Dyke.
0: Get me a blank check and send him in.
1: Okay, Sam. Please come in. Mr. Spade will see you now, sir.
2: Thank you. You are Mr. Spade, Sam Spade.
0: What can I do for you?
2: I'm Dr. Gregory Denov, a psychoanalyst. I need your help.
0: Lie down, doctor, and tell me all about it.
2: I see you might also be noted for your sense of humor as well as your discretion.
0: Who told you I was discreet?
2: A man named Nicolaitis.
0: Well, you tell Nicolaitis, I think he's cute, too. What else does he say about me?
2: That I can trust you with $10,000.
0: Oh. Is this Mr. Nicolaitis one of your patients?
2: No, he isn't. As a matter of fact, he's gotten possession of some private records of mine. Well, it's rather involved.
0: Nicolaitis is shaking you down, and he picked me as the middleman, is that it?
2: This is not an ordinary case of blackmail.
0: Blackmail is blackmail, even if you do it in Technicolor.
2: Well, as you may know, a psychoanalyst keeps a faithful transcript, a detailed record of everything a patient says during consultation, no matter how intimate or shocking.
0: Yeah.
2: This man, Nicolaitis, has managed to gain possession of a copy of one of these case histories. The patient is a very celebrated person, and should this material be divulged, it may have very serious consequences for both my patient and for me.
0: Doctor, your best bet's the San Francisco Police Department.
2: No, that's out of the question.
0: Then I'm afraid I can't help you.
2: Why not, Nicolaitis?
0: I'm a private detective. When I take on a client, I take on his troubles. My job is to protect him, not to stand by and see him milked. If you want to hire me on that basis, I'll listen.
2: Oh, I'm so tired. You must trust somebody. What can you do for me, Mr. Spade?
0: Write me out a check for $1,000. Got a pen? Yeah.
2: All right.
0: You see, Nicolaitis figures that if I'm getting a cut, I'll have to keep my mouth shut. I'll spend it all the same.
2: Here you are.
0: Thanks. Now, what was the last thing Nicolaitis told you?
2: That he would pick up the $10,000 here and deliver to you this file in question.
0: Can you reach him?
2: Yes.
0: Call him. Tell him you've seen me. Tell him I won't do that kind of business in my office. Tell him to come to your house. I'll be there.
2: What if he refuses?
0: He won't. Tell him I have the whole $10,000.
2: What time?
0: How about in an hour?
2: No, I'm sorry. We'll have to make it around 3 or... Oh, goodness, I'm late now. I really...
0: That's a beautiful watch, Mr. Denov.
2: Yes.
0: Foreign?
2: Yes.
0: May I see it?
2: My watch? Why, really, Mr. Spade, I'm very late. I have so many things to do, and I have to be at the Majestic Theater well before the matinee starts at 2:30.
0: Are you going to see me at 3 o'clock if you're going to the theater?
2: Oh, I'm not going to stay for the performance. Well, Mr. Spade, till 3 o'clock then. Oh, my office is in my apartment. The address is here in my car. It's the penthouse.
0: Penthouse, huh? Okay, doctor, I'll come formal. I'll wear the top to my bathing suit. I left my office around 2:30 and started walking up Knob Hill. The Versailles Apartments, where Denov's place was, took up the whole 300 block, so I didn't have any trouble finding it. I stopped across the street for a minute to get my breath after the uphill climb, mopped my face, and started across. Just as I got to the middle of the street...
3: Hey, the
0: crowd was packed in so close around, I couldn't see who'd done the Brody, but I had a pretty good idea. The cops had the sidewalk roped off and guards posted at the building entrance. It took me maybe 20 minutes to elbow my way through and show my credentials. Sergeant Levine had the front door, so they let me in. Lieutenant Dundee of Homicide met me at the door of the penthouse.
4: Hiya, Sam. What do you want?
0: I want to see Dr. Denov.
4: The doctor's dead.
0: Dead?
4: Yeah.
0: He's my client. They can't do this to me. How?
4: Hit a Brody out the window. What are you here for?
0: To see his wife. Okay with you?
4: Why not? She's inside.
0: Thanks.
5: Mr. Denov, please. With all due respect for your grief, I must have the keys to the cabinet where Gregory kept his confidential files. You realize that you wish me to take charge of his patients and that I am responsible. All this police and so on. Oh, we must get those files out of here as soon as possible. Yes?
0: My name is Spade.
5: I am Dr. Zoya. I was poor Dr. Dennoff's oldest friend. If there's anything
0: I'd like to see you, Mrs. Dennoff, alone.
5: But you police have already asked her so many questions. You see, she's not in the...
0: I'm not with the police. I'm a private detective. I was working for Dr. Dennoff.
5: A private detective?
6: He was in trouble, you see. You see, Dr. Sawyer, the police won't believe me. Mr. Spade, you'll tell them. You'll tell them he didn't commit suicide.
4: Well, Mrs. Dennoff, I guess that takes care of everything here. It's clearly suicide.
6: Oh, you idiot. Blind, stupid idiot. Suicide. My husband. He treated suicide. He would never...
5: No, please. It will be all right, my dear. I'm sorry. She's hysterical.
4: Yeah.
5: If I had the time,
6: Mrs.
5: I would...
6: Tell them. Tell them.
5: Please, Mrs. Dennoff. The undertaker has been arranged for a burial at 7 o'clock, the Israel Cemetery. Now, please, the key to Gregory's file.
6: Here, take it and go. Go ahead, all of you.
4: Okay, we'll call you now.
5: Oh, I'm so sorry, gentlemen. This hysteria is simply traumatic condition. If I only had the time.
6: Who can I turn to? Who will help me? You think it's pleasant? You think my husband would rest if they said I committed suicide? What shall I do? What shall I do? What shall I do?
0: Dr. Zoya didn't have the time, neither have I. You think it's murder? Who do you think killed your husband?
6: To name someone? That's a very serious charge, Mr. Spade.
0: Goodbye, Mrs. Dennoff.
6: Constance Brent.
0: You mean Constance Brent, the actress?
6: Yes. Yes, she was his last patient this morning. She had threatened to kill him before.
0: How do you know?
6: My husband said so.
0: Do you?
6: Well, he'd written it down on his notes on her case. Once before, she'd almost pushed him from that same window.
0: How about your husband and Miss Brent?
6: Oh, I knew she was falling in love with my husband. That always happens. They call it a transference. But in this...
0: Your husband told me Miss Brent was acting in a play this afternoon over at the Majestic.
6: Yes, Midsummer Night's Dream. But she was here. I know she was here. Miss Ray, the receptionist, was coming back from lunch when she heard voices arguing inside. And she was sure it was Miss Brent's voice.
0: Show me the doctor's case history on Miss Brent.
6: I can't. It's missing. As soon as it happened, I went to the files. I meant to show it to the police.
0: Who could have taken it?
6: Constance Brent was the last one in that room before he died.
0: Yeah. When did you see Nicolaitis last?
6: Nick who?
0: Skip it.
6: But where can I reach you in case...
0: For the next couple of hours, I'll be at the Majestic Theater. I want to see how good an actress this Constance Brent is.

0: men, Bear Long, else the pots of liar call. So good night unto you all. Give me your hands if we be friends, and Robin shall restore our land.
1: Yes, Miss Constance Prince, dressing room. What do you want? I want to talk to Miss Brent.
2: Well, you can talk to me. I'm her husband.
1: So you're Mr. Brent.
2: I'm Jonathan Wallace. She's Mrs. Wallace. Now, what do you want with my wife?
1: I've come to tell her that Dr. Denhoff is dead.
2: Are you sure?
1: You try falling from a 12th-floor window sometime.
2: Well, that's the best news I've heard this year. But I'm afraid it'll be a shock for Constance.
1: Maybe, maybe not. She was the last person to see him alive, as far as anybody can make out.
2: Are you from the police?
1: No, I'm from the insurance company. Claims investigator.
2: What do you want to see Constance for? The policy wasn't made out to her, was it?
1: No, made out to his widow. But she can't collect. Police say it was suicide.
3: Oh, that settles it. This is the last time I play Titania. Stand around while Puck talks his head off. Who is this person?
2: Darling, I'm afraid this is going to be a shock. This man is from an insurance company. Dr. Denhoff is dead.
3: Oh, what a pity. What happened?
1: The police say he jumped. His wife says he was pushed. She also says that you, Miss Brent, might have been the pusher.
3: Oh, now really, it's too absurd. How like a wife.
1: What time did your play start this afternoon, Miss Brent?
3: Matinee at 2:30, always. Always.
2: And the late lamented Dr. Denhoff jumped at 3 o'clock.
1: I didn't say he did. Doesn't this news shock you?
3: But of course. Do you think good psychoanalysts are easy to find?
1: Looks like your next doctor will have to start from scratch. Your case history seems to be missing from Dr. Denhoff's files.
2: Missing?
3: No. What is it?
1: Has a man named Nicolaitis been in touch with you?
3: I've never heard of him.
1: Chances are you will.
3: Does he have Dr. Denhoff's notes on my case?
1: Could be.
3: This is frightful.
1: Hot reading, huh?
3: You seem to know this person, Nicolaitis. Get that file for me and I'll pay you well for it.
2: Just a minute, my lovely Titania. We don't know who this man really is. He might even be Nicolaitis himself. Let me see your company credentials.
1: Now, what do you know? Somebody picked my pocket. My wallet's gone.
2: I thought so. All right, you tell me who you are. I'll call the police.
3: Oh, no, no, Jonathan, no police.
1: Let's get off the merry-go-round. My name is Spade. You'll find me in the phone book under S. My office is open until 6 o'clock. And if a man answers, don't hang up. It'll be me. Found a Nicolaitis yet?
4: Not one. I even tried spelling it backwards.
1: Nobody ever heard of a man named Nicolaitis. Beginning to think there ain't no such person.
5: Pardon me. Do I hear my name mentioned? I'm Nicolaitis.
4: Sam, I still think you're right.
1: Come all the way in, Mr. Nicolaitis. Sit down.
5: Oh, thank you.
4: If you need me, Sam, just scream.
1: What can I do for you?
5: Oh, I've come for my money.
1: What money?
5: Of the $10,000, do you remember the $10,000?
1: Refresh my memory.
5: Oh, Dr. Denhoff, the gentleman who visited you this morning.
1: Oh, that $10,000.
5: Well, you see, you remember now.
1: Yeah, it all comes back to me now. You were supposed to deliver something for the money.
5: Since Dr. Denhoff is dead, that is no longer important. You will give me the money, please, and I will not disturb your afternoon any further.
1: Suppose I refuse.
5: Oh, that would grieve me. In my grief, there's no telling what I might do.
1: Dr. Denhoff's dead. There's nothing more you can do to hurt him.
5: Oh, never would I attempt to hurt poor Dr. Denhoff. But my sorrow would be so great if I should be forced to hurt the woman he lost. After all, as Titania says, these are the forgeries of jealousy.
1: Titania, huh? Ah, yes, Midsummer Night's Dream, Act 1, Scene 18. I'm a little rusty on my Shakespeare.
5: Oh, you are indeed, Mr. Spade. Titania doesn't appear until well into Act 2.
1: She doesn't, huh? Yeah, that's right. I guess she isn't on for 40 minutes or so.
5: Yes, indeed, Mr. Spade, but I didn't come here to discuss drama.
1: What else have you got to discuss? When Dr. Denhoff died, your market died with him.
5: That is a very unprogressive view, Mr. Spade. There's always a gentleman named Jonathan Wallace.
1: Why, you fiend. You don't mean you'd sell to both of us.
5: Mr. Spade, how can you have such a low opinion of me? I will prove my integrity. I will give you the material. You give me the money.
1: Hand it over.
5: In the Levant, Mr. Spade, we have a saying. He who goes too close to the bear soon loses his beard. I have left my beard at home.
1: Okay, I'll meet you anywhere you say, anytime you say.
5: Excellent. At 7 in your apartment, huh?
1: Won't that be walking into the bear's cave?
5: In the Levant, Mr. Spade, we have a saying. Private dicks do not kill people in their own apartment.

0: Presents 6 p.m. I called Effie for messages. She told me that you had been phoning frantically, Mrs. Stenhoff. I still had maybe 30 minutes before Nikolaitis was due at my apartment, so I breezed on up to your place on the hill. We had a very interesting chat, remember, Mrs. Stenhoff? Looking back on it, that was probably the most interesting conversation we had. Funny, I can't remember much of anything you said, but it was so cozy there in your place. And what with your clock being about 20 minutes slow, it must have been something like 7:30 before I left you. I grabbed a cab and told the hacky to step on it. I hoped Nikolaitis was still waiting at my apartment. He was. Mr. Nikolaitis, I'm sorry to be late. He was lying on my bathroom floor. The little guy was looking just about as natty as when he'd been in my office, except that the beautiful silk scarf he'd been wearing was twisted into a tight noose around his neck. Mr. Nikolaitis was a very dead blackmailer.
1: The makers of Wild Root Cream Oil are presenting the fourth in a new series of programs bringing to the air for the first time the adventures of Dashiell Hammett's famous private detective, Sam Spade.

0: Then, at the racetrack, the man who has something better than a mere hunch is said to have it straight from the horse. Of course, that's a humorous expression, but it shows how to get facts, go straight to the real source of information. And that's why we went straight to hundreds of men in metropolitan New York to find out what men really want in a hair tonic. And their answers show that Wild Root Cream Oil has all five advantages chosen by this impartial consumer jury of men. 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
1: His eyes were open and he seemed to be looking right at me as I bent over him. The finger marks in his throat were too blotchy to be of any use. Pretty soon, Lieutenant Dundee and Sergeant Polehouse came in and walked over behind me. We all stood there for a second and then Polehouse bent down and closed those eyes.
2: You know him, Sam?
1: His name is Nikolaitis. That's all I know about him.
2: What did he come here to your place for?
1: I don't know.
2: You invited him?
1: I wouldn't have been surprised to find him here, but not like this. You boys got a smear on him yet?
2: Sure, he's an old customer of mine. Runs a photo lab. Photostats, microfilm.
1: Microfilm. Nobody makes any sense. They're all screwballs, psychos, neurotics. What am I doing in the middle of this anyway?
2: Sam, don't scream at us. We're just doing a job.
1: Oh, I'm sorry, boys. Dr. Denov is my client.
2: Expert. That Denov probably had a screw loose somewhere and needed a psychoanalyst himself. Say, maybe he was...
1: Yeah. Hey, look, Dundee. I'm going out of here now. Do I call Sid Weiss and we go through all that again, or are you going to let me walk?
2: Why, Sam, you can go. I know where you sleep. I'll wake you when I'm ready for you.

0: want some answers, Dr. Sawyer, and you're the guy who can give them to me.
1: I'm listening. Just let the questions flow into your mind and do not try to repress any of them. Speak instantly, whatever.
0: Okay, question number one, without thinking. Do you think Dr. Denoff was a suicide?
1: Well, I had not seen Dr. Denoff for many years. He had been my student in Vienna. I was his analyst, in fact.
0: That's all very interesting, Doctor, but my question...
1: Yes, yes, sir. Did poor Dr. Denoff commit suicide? I have reviewed all the material, manifest and hypothetical, and I came to the conclusion... No, no, it was quite impossible. You see, these paranoid...
0: Okay, question number two. Was Dr. Denoff in love with Constance Brent?
1: I suppose I can now answer that question. When I arrived in San Francisco, I found him in great distress. He told me he feared he was losing his objectivity towards this patient.
0: In other words, he was in love with her?
1: Yes.
0: You think she might have murdered him?
1: All psychoanalytical subjects develop aggressive feelings toward the doctor. Nearly all of my patients have threatened me at one time or another.
0: You don't say. Tell me, Dr. Zoya, you know anything about Jonathan Wallace, Miss Brent's husband?
1: A violent type, almost psychotic.
0: Yeah? How about you, Dr. Zoya? Is you have done it?
1: That is a most interesting question, Mr. Spade. When I arrived here from Vienna without funds, dependent on the kindness of my former students, I must confess that I felt a certain antagonism. It disturbed me to realize that a man of my standing in the profession should have be dependent on the goodwill of a younger and, I sincerely believe, less gifted man. However, I overcame this, and I didn't kill him.
0: Yeah. Well, Doctor, thanks a lot.
1: Oh, people. Surely a life study. There is no accounting. For instance, Dr. Denoff. He came to me only this afternoon with the strangest request.
0: Yeah?
1: He gave me the gold watch. The gold watch which I had presented to him many years ago upon his graduation in Vienna. He had a patient waiting and so had not much time to explain.
0: Where is this watch?
1: Please, I'm coming to that. He asked me to promise that I would have the watch buried with him if something should happen. That has been done.
0: But Dr. Denoff just died at 3 o'clock.
1: It is a Mosaic law that the deceased be buried before sundown.
0: Thanks, Doctor. Thanks a lot.
1: I hope I've been of some help.
0: Doctor, you'll never know how much you've helped me.

0: is it?
1: Spade.
0: Oh, what's happened?
1: I think I got the answers, Mrs. Denov. That file on Constance Brent. Your husband knew that you'd been going through it.
0: Mr. Spade.
1: Shut up and listen to me. He took it out of the files, had it microfilmed for his own private records, and destroyed the original.
0: Really?
1: The man who did the microfilming was Nikolaitis. He delivered one print to your husband and kept another for himself. He was murdered in my apartment for the copy he used to shake down your husband. The killer now has that copy, if it hasn't already been destroyed. But we can still put our hands on the first strip of microfilm, which you delivered to your husband.
0: This is astonishing. How?
1: It's in the gold watch, which was buried with him.
0: The watch that Dr. Zoe...
1: That's right. Denov made up his mind that whatever he knew about Constance Brent was going to go to the grave with him. What are you doing tonight?
0: Well, nothing.
1: And we got a date, sweetheart, you and I. I'll be back toward the wee hours. All paths lead to the grave. Ophelia, Act 6.
0: Gregory's grave? But shouldn't we get a court order and have it done properly?
1: The courts don't open until 10 in the morning, sweetheart. And Lieutenant Dundee's going to start asking me some questions about that stiff in my apartment before then. You see, baby, I can't wait.

0: afraid we shouldn't be doing this.
1: If I'm wrong this time, it won't be wasted effort. I'll crawl into the grave myself and pull it in after. Here. I struck it. Give me that crowbar, Mrs. Dunoff, quick.
0: Oh, dear. Oh, dear.
1: Put that flashlight in here, sweetheart. You look the other way. Yeah. Yeah, here it is. Look.
0: What, Mr. Speed? What have you got?
1: The watch. Here, put the flash on it while I open it.
0: Here's my nail file. Pry off the back.
1: Thanks. That does it. Here's the film.
2: All right, Mr. Spade. Give me that film.
1: Well, if it isn't the second gravedigger from Hamlet, Mr. Constance Brent.
2: Stop plowing and hand it up to me.
3: You better do as he says, Mr. Spade. We've both got guns.
1: I was expecting that. Took you a long time to get here, Mr. Wallace. How did dear Constance make out as Lady Macbeth?
2: Just give me that film.
1: Stop being an idiot, Wallace. The cemetery is crawling with cops. Put that gun away before you drop it and break your foot.
2: Come up out of that grave, Spade, or you'll stay there forever.
1: Okay, Dundee.
4: All right. Get those hands up, everybody.
1: Go ahead, Dundee. Make the pinch.
4: Okay. Sam Spade, I arrest you for body snatching, violation of graves under the civil code number...
1: No, you fool. You're supposed to arrest Mrs. Gregory Denoff and Jonathan Wallace for the murder of Gregory Denoff and Pericles Nicolaitis.
4: But I... Oh, yeah.
2: No, you don't. I...

0: was smart of you, Mrs. Denov, to make me late for my appointment with Nicolaitis. You did that so that Wallace could nail him in my apartment for the microfilm. You thought you could use that film to pin Denov's murder on Constance Brent. But after your late husband caught you tampering with his files, he added a few well-chosen words to it so that the film put the finger on you and your boyfriend, Mr. Wallace, in case anything happened to the doctor. So Wallace had to kill Nicolaitis. You weren't smart to push your husband out the window. That looked like suicide. You might have gotten away with it, Mrs. Denov, if you'd bashed your husband's head in with a bottle. That reminds me, Effie, pour me a drink.
1: Is that all?
0: Sign it, put a special delivery on it, and send it care of the matron to Hatchepi Prison. Go on, have one yourself.
1: Oh, thank you. Here's half.
0: Oh. Oh. You'll get used to it.
1: Good night, Sam.
0: Good night, sweetheart.

0: 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Sam Spade is played by Howard Duff. Fred Essler was Dr. Zoya. Lorene Tuttle is Effie. Don't forget, next Friday, the three masters of the art of hair raising, Dashiell Hammett, William Spear, and Wild Root Cream Oil, join forces to bring you another hair-raising adventure with Sam Spade. Why girls use Wild Root Cream Oil, too, for quick, good grooming and to relieve dryness between permanents. Mothers say it's grand for training children's hair. Dick Joy speaking.
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0: presenting Orson Welles as the Third Man. The Lives of Harry Lime. The fabulous stories of the immortal character originally created in the motion picture The Third Man, with zither music by Anton Kara.
1: I always say money isn't everything. That's what I say. I mean it, too. In fact, I've always considered it a generous basis for a deal. I take the money and you take the rest. What's that? You don't agree? Now, listen to this story. It all began on a boat. There was a girl involved. Surprised? My doctor always tells me there's nothing like a quiet sea voyage to put you on your feet. My experience is just the reverse. Besides, the sea always makes me sick.

0: And now, Orson Welles as Harry Lyme, the third man in Cherchez la Gemme.
1: It all began on a slow boat to China. And I mean a slow boat to China. Just like the song, only without the music. We're only a couple of days out of San Francisco, and while I'd be Honolulu, and I'd be getting off, but not yet, not the middle of the Pacific. And I was so bored, I was almost tempted to try. That's how come I paid so much attention to that couple. They're just another married couple. He wasn't much, face red, pale, that's about all you could remember. But his young wife had a very attractive manner, among her other assets. We caught each other's eye once or twice, which didn't seem to bother him much, except in a nice way, and we got acquainted the next night. They were always quarreling, a couple, this cute little thing, and Mr. Paleface, I don't know why. Whenever I saw them, they were in the midst of some kind of squabble, and now at the ship's bar, Mr. Paleface, darn fool that he was, picked himself up and walked off, leaving her there. And you've got to say one thing for me. I let him get out the door. Then I counted a fast three and strolled over to her table. May I join you?
2: I wish you would.
1: What are you drinking?
2: Rye and water.
1: Waiter.
3: Yes, sir?
1: Rye and water and a scotch.
3: Yes,
1: sir. At last.
2: At last? What?
1: What? Foolish girl. We meet.
2: It's only a day and a half that you've been giving me the once over. Not so lightly.
1: Well, we've wasted a day and a half of our lives.
2: You say the right things, Mr.
1: Let's just get acquainted. Names can come later.
2: You know what?
1: What?
2: You say the right things.
1: You said that before.
2: It's worth repeating.
1: Her name, as a matter of fact, and just to keep the record straight, was Anne. Anne Brissy, I think it was. She was blonde. Kind of likes to drink. I didn't discourage her. By the time we got up on the boat deck, Annie was beginning to feel the motion of the ship.
2: Harry.
1: How are you feeling?
2: Kiss me.
1: You're feeling fine.
2: Harry, that was good.
1: You better just keep holding on, Mother.
2: It's all right with me, G-Man. Harry? Got something to confess to you.
1: But I can guess what it is. You're not married to that guy you were fighting with.
2: Oh, no. I'm married to him, all right. You wouldn't think so, but... No. I wanted to confess something else. I've had too much to drink, Harry. How about you?
1: Oh, I've had too much of that moon.
2: What do you mean?
1: Look, a few more days it'll be full, and I don't know what'll happen to me.
2: I just hope I'm around when it does, Harry. My, you're romantic.
1: Occasionally, honey, occasionally. When I have the time.
2: Say, what made you think I wasn't married?
1: Stupidity. I saw you quarreling all over the boat. Should have known you were.
2: Yeah. You think that after a guy spends 5 years in jail...
1: In jail?
2: Yes. Guess I shouldn't have told you that, should I, Harry? I wouldn't, except I had too
1: forget
2: much...
1: Forget it, honey. So will I. We're friends, aren't we? And that moon's nudging me again.
2: Oh, Harry, I love your kisses.
1: Don't tell me your troubles, Annie. Let's just be friends, hmm?
2: If you're a friend, you should want to listen to me.
1: You've got a point.
2: Why shouldn't I tell you? You are nice. Joe just got out. And we're heading for Honolulu to try to find his old pal, Ed Jameson. They pulled a job together. Joe was caught, but Jameson got away with $75,000 in jewels.
1: That's very interesting.
2: Keep it to yourself, Harry.
1: Oh, sure.
2: Joe's very suspicious and he can be mean.
1: My middle name is Mum.
2: Joe will find him. He had him traced to Honolulu. Jameson was always a sucker for warm weather.
1: 5 years is a long time. Jameson must have cashed in those jewels, but no.
2: They're still hot. And Jameson is a very cautious character. Want to see a picture of him?
1: Of who?
2: Ed Jameson.
1: Sure.
2: Open my purse.
1: Well, I not only looked at the picture of Ed Jameson, I also transferred it from her purse to my pocket. She's probably frightened because of what she'd spilled and didn't want to bump into me, so I didn't see her for the rest of the trip, but I'll tell you the truth, I didn't much care. I wasn't bored anymore. I had an interest in life. When we got to Honolulu, I didn't waste any time taking in the sights. I knew Joe Brissy wasn't wasting any either. And first come, first served.
4: No, I never seen this man's face before.
1: Well, take another look.
4: I looking.
1: You're positive now?
4: Sure. He never in my barber shop. Sure not.
1: Well?
2: No, I cut man.
3: But I sell to so many people and fish. I remember merchandise buy no fish.
1: I checked with I don't know how many people and places, but Ed Jemison didn't get around much, apparently. I was beginning to wonder if this wasn't a wild goose chase. The fifth night of my search, I was resting my tired legs in my hotel room and thinking despondently of $75,000 worth of jewels when... come in.
5: Harry Lyon?
1: That's right.
5: I guess you know me.
1: Well, I've seen you, but I wouldn't say I know you.
5: Stop playing games, kiddo.
1: I said I don't.
5: I'm Joe Brissy, the husband of the babe you got tight with on the boat.
1: It's a habit of mine to get tight with wives. Which husband are you? I mean, which wife was yours?
5: A wise guy, huh? Listen, you. I carry a gun and I'm a nervous guy.
1: Interesting, but not important. Why tell me?
5: In asking around for Jameson, I heard somebody else was asking, too. And I know Ann talks too much when she drinks too much.
1: So you twisted her arm?
5: In a manner of speaking. See this?
1: Is it a gun, Papa?
5: You'll stop looking for Ed Jameson or one of these little slugs will get in your way.
1: I see. I do have some dope on Jameson. Cut me in, I'll tell you.
5: I won't cut you in, you'll tell me.
1: Only if you cut me in.
5: There's a silence around this gun, Lyme. And I'm counting till three. One, two...
1: You really would shoot me. Okay. Get over there. Yesterday, he was seen surfboard riding in front of the Royal Hawaiian Hotel.
5: You lied through your teeth, kiddo. Jameson is a bad ticker. He can no more ride a surf boat than you can pull a fast one on me. Now listen here, Mr. Lyme. Remember what I said. Lay off or you'll be a man with a bullet hole through his head.
1: Joe Brissy's remark that Jameson had a bad heart gave me an idea. I began checking hospitals and doctors, and then, one afternoon... Are you the nurse in charge?
6: Yes. What can I do for you?
1: If you'll take a look at my badge.
6: The FBI.
1: We're checking on someone. We only have his photograph to go by. Here it is.
6: I know who he is. Was. Died here several months ago. Heart attack.
1: No.
6: He left a wife and stepdaughter.
1: Do you know where they live?
6: Yes, or at least we probably have a record of their address. They run a rooming house on King Street. If you'll wait a moment, I'll get it for you.

0: Yes?
1: I'm looking for a room, and I happen to see your sign outside.
0: Won't you step in?
1: Oh, thank you.
0: My mother does all the renting. I'll have to see what's available.
1: I'm disappointed in you.
0: What do you mean?
1: I was hoping you'd speak pidgin English. I'm getting to like it.
0: I apologize. But 4 years at the university here have knocked it out of me.
1: Well, occasionally a man gets bored even with charming pidgin English. I like yours.
0: Are you in the islands for a vacation?
1: No, for my health.
0: You don't look sick.
1: I'm not. But I want to go on being healthy.
0: How long are you staying?
1: It all depends.
0: Oh?
1: Depends on whether you let me take you to dinner every night of every day.
0: Say, you don't let any grass grow under your feet.
1: Well, life is short at the longest. Am I right?
0: My mother would like you.
1: If she's your mother, I'd like her, too. Where is she?
0: On the island of Hawaii. Our family is having a luau, and I'm joining them tomorrow.
1: What's a luau?
0: I forgot you knew here. It's a feast.
1: Well, now, isn't Mauna Loa erupting on Hawaii?
0: Yes, but our family doesn't live near the volcano.
1: You're part of Hawaii, aren't you?
0: My father was Scotch. That makes me a Hapahoala. That means half and half.
1: Well, if every girl was a Hapahoala, all I can say is what a stunning world we'd have.
0: Take it easy. Or I might accept your invitation to dinner.
1: If I say something, will you be angry?
0: Yes.
1: I'll say it anyway. You are the most beautiful girl I've ever seen. Are you engaged?
0: No.
1: Married?
0: No.
1: Boyfriend?
0: Several.
1: And those earrings you're wearing, they don't spoil the scenery either.
0: Oh, they're only imitation.
1: Naturally, naturally. I wouldn't expect them to be rubies or anything like that.
0: Though they do cost a few dollars.
1: You don't say.
0: Uh-huh.
1: Well, now that we're all friends, let me introduce myself. I'm Harry Lyne.
0: I'm Moana Byrne.
1: Pleased to meet you.
0: Likewise.
1: Moana. Were you named after...
0: Yes, Mauna Loa. That's right.
1: Well, give me a volcano every time. But I'll take you and leave Mauna Loa to the sightseers.
0: But Mauna Loa is much more exciting than I am.
1: Impossible.
0: Let me pay you a compliment, too. Renting you a room is a positive delight.
1: Don't answer it.
0: Business is business.
1: And fun?
0: I still haven't accepted your invitation to dinner. What can I do for you?
2: I want to rent a room.
0: Come in, please.
2: Sure.
0: If you two gentlemen will just wait here, I'll go upstairs and see what we have.
2: You didn't take my warning seriously, did you, kiddo?
1: Can't a man look for a room?
2: When he's living in a hotel?
1: Too expensive.
2: Funny that you should just happen to pick the family Jameson was married to.
1: Yeah, I see you have all the information.
2: All of it, kiddo. And now here's where your information won't do you a bit of good.
1: I'd put that gun away if I were you, Mr. Brissy.
2: But you ain't me, Mr. Lyne.
1: That girl's had a good look at you.
2: I'll take care of her. In the meantime, so long. Forever, kiddo.
1: This is a rooming house. People are around.
2: I don't hear them. They won't hear me. As I once told you, there's a silencer on this gun. Let go! Why, you
0: bobcat! What's going on here? What are you doing with a gun, Mr. Lyne?
1: It happens to be his. I just removed it from him against his will. Get up. Get up, Mr. Brissy.
0: What happened?
1: Well, as soon as you left, this character began mumbling to himself. Before I knew it, he'd whipped out this gun, put it to his head. Mister, what do you want to commit suicide for? You're a fool. Don't you know there's as much to worry about down there as up here? Now beat it before I call the cops. Next time you think you have trouble, ask the first person you meet about theirs. Poor chap. What's the matter, Moana?
0: Oh, I don't know. Just seeing that gun and...
1: Oh, he'll be all right. Tell you what, let's have lunch together, too. I'm starved.
0: All right.
1: Is there room for me? I want to wash up.
0: Room 210, upstairs to the left.
1: How much?
0: $2 a day.
1: Make it three. I'm happy.
0: Two. But I'll order an extra dessert.
1: Fair enough. And, Moana...
0: Yes?
1: Get that look of fear out of your eyes. It's all over now. Besides, I like my girls to look happy.

0: And now Orson Welles as the Third Man continues with Cherche la Gem.
1: Whenever you're ready, Moana. I sat down and lit a cigarette. Suddenly I had a funny feeling. Moana? No answer. Went through the apartment fast. No Moana. I rushed outside just in time to see her get in a cab with a suitcase and drive off. She probably suspected something, but as long as she had what I was sure was in her grip, I didn't care. As luck would have it, there wasn't a cab around, but finally...
2: Hey, taxi!
1: The waterfront. And roll it. I'll pay for speed.
2: We're running, mister. Hang on.
1: Is there a boat leaving for a wire?
2: The flying fish. But I don't think you'll catch him. I think he's gone already. Maybe not, though.
1: When's the next boat?
2: Tomorrow.
1: When we pulled up to the pier, the flying fish was 100 yards away and picking up steam. I could swim, but not that fast.
2: You just miss him.
1: The boat is a her.
2: You want to go to Hawaii, eh?
1: That's the general idea.
2: Uh-huh.
1: Your cab doesn't ride on water, does it?
2: Airplane goes there soon.
1: Okay, Buster, to the airport. The plane wasn't leaving for a few hours, but it would still beat the flying fish to a wire with plenty of time to spare. I spent the afternoon being careful and staying out of sight. Didn't want to tangle with Joe Brissy again. The plane was crowded. Everybody wanted to see Moana Loa in eruption. I sat back in my seat, watched the blue-green ocean below. Someone up front moved, and there was something about his movement. Yes, it was Joe Brissy. He pretended to be asleep. Well, I knew then that this character would have to be taken care of. I was first off the plane, managed to give Joe the slip, hired a car, and drove to near the pier where I waited for the flying fish to dock. Sure enough, Moana was on it. She was met by a handsome Hawaiian woman, probably her mother. They drove off, and I followed at a safe distance. When we arrived at the beach, the family luau was in full swing.
3: Harry.
1: Oh, well, weren't we having lunch together?
3: I
1: was angry with you, but then I said, forgive and forget, so I forgave. But I couldn't forget, so here I am.
3: You came just to see me?
1: What else would I come here for?
3: I'm sorry I ran off like that, Harry. That man got me all unstrung, and I wanted to be near my folks.
1: Well, that's understandable.
3: So, will you forgive me again, please?
1: I'd forgive you again without a please. What are we waiting for?
3: For you to take me in your arms.
1: That's the easiest thing I've ever done in all my life. The easiest by far.
3: Harry.
1: Yes, baby.
3: Don't talk so much.
1: I get you.
3: Harry.
1: Mm-hmm.
3: I could really like you.
1: You scare me.
3: Why?
1: What would happen if you really went for me?
4: Moana.
3: Oh, meet a friend of mine, Uncle.
4: Then you are welcome, sir. And even if you are not a friend of Moana's, but a friend of the people, you are welcome, too.
1: Well, thank you.
4: Come, we will give you to eat. So many good things. Pig wrapped in palm leaves and roasted in the ground. Fish, fruits, and okeluha.
3: That's what we call liquor.
1: Now, I accept your invitation, but first I want to go back to Ilo and get some okeluha to bring to your luau.
4: But that is not necessary. We have too much now.
1: I feel better, though. I'd really like to bring you some. Don't you want me to feel good?
4: All right.
3: Get in. I'll drive you.
1: Oh, I don't want to take you away from your folks, Moana.
3: I know where all the liquor stores are in Hilo.
1: Well, I can ask, can't I?
3: Besides, I want to be with you. Come on, get in. You should have called instead of renting a car.
1: I was too anxious to see you.
3: Always be that way for me, Harry.
1: Oh.
3: Anxious. Look in the mirror, Harry.
1: Oh, that car.
3: Yes, that man at the wheel. It's the same man who tried to shoot himself.
1: Looks like him at that. Step on it.
3: What's he doing here?
1: Maybe he has it in for me and followed me. Never can tell with these people. And the same to you.
3: John, Harry.
1: Oh, I'm only doing unto him as he would do unto me.
3: No, hold on. There's a sharp man ahead.
1: He won't be following us anymore. Flat tire.
3: I think we should report him.
1: Tomorrow. Tonight, let's enjoy ourselves. Mm-hmm. Hey, you just passed a liquor store.
3: Did I?
1: Where are you going?
3: I don't really know, Harry.
1: Stop the car.
3: No.
1: Stop it, I said. All right, let's hear it. What's the idea?
3: My suitcase in the back of this car is the idea, Harry.
1: Oh. So you saw me put it there?
3: Yes. And the man who followed us. He was after the same thing. When you both fought in my house, I didn't believe your story.
1: Why not? It was a good story.
3: You said you were a tourist. A tourist doesn't carry a gun.
1: Moana, the trouble with you is you have a suspicious nature. Hey, where are you going?
3: To look at the moon. There's a beautiful view on the cliff here. Come out of the car, Harry.
1: Uh-huh. Okay, honey. I'm as romantic as the next, I guess. But listen, honey, where do you stand about the jewels?
3: Oh, Harry, I don't care about the jewels. Look at this moon.
1: It's a great moon, kid. I don't know when I saw a better one, but 75,000 bucks worth of... Hey, that's the brake off. The car's moving.
3: Harry,
1: hey.
3: Don't try to stop it. You can't. You can't, Harry. It's a thousand-foot drop to the sea.
1: Phew. That was a close one. I almost went over with it.
3: But you managed to save...
1: I managed to save this. At the risk of my life, I grabbed at the back seat, and this is what I came up with. A half bottle of scotch. Hey, you didn't tell me about the scotch.
3: You didn't tell me about the jewels.
1: Now they're all at the bottom of the Pacific Ocean.
3: That's all right. The car's probably insured.
1: Oh, the car's probably insured, so everything's fine, isn't it? What about the jewels? We can't just stand here.
3: All right, let's sit down.
1: Moana, honey. Honey, $75,000 of your money, it was as good as money, just fell into the sea.
3: But it wasn't mine anymore. You'd take it.
1: Sure, but we could have worked something out.
3: Sit down, Harry. Here, next to me, and stop worrying. The trouble with you is you haven't been long enough on these islands.
1: What happens if I stay?
3: See the part of the moon, Harry, sparkling on the water? Those are the real jewels. A lot more real than those other things.
1: You know what I think? I think you slipped that break intentionally. I think you're just crazy enough to do it.
3: I hated them. Really, I did. My stepfather only told my mother about them the day before he died. And then we would have turned them in, except that we were afraid. We didn't know what to do. We didn't want to bring shame on his head. He had been good to us.
1: Well, your stepfather was a crook, honey.
3: Not in his heart. In his heart, he was a good man. Like you. Oh, Harry, I wanted us to go on liking each other. That's why I let the car slide off the cliff.
1: Honey, $75,000 wouldn't make me like you any less.
3: But you...
1: Okay. I haven't been on the islands long enough.
3: Don't you think you ought to kiss me, Harry?
1: Either that or toss you in after the car.
3: Oh, Harry.
1: I'll settle for the kiss.

0: You ought to kiss me, Harry.
1: Either that or toss you in after the car.
0: Oh, Harry.
1: I'll settle for the kiss. But first, give me some of that scotch. I need it.
0: To give you courage to kiss me?
1: No, to cheer me up after the shock of losing all that dough.
0: Harry, look at the moon. Look at me. We're the real thing, not money. Money can't buy you health or happiness.
1: No, but I like to have it around so I can choose the type of misery that's most agreeable to me. Okay, Mortimer, I know. I know when I'm licked.

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She believed that gold is where you find it. And that's one thing on which we both agree. The only difference is that I've made a career out of looking for it in the most unlikely places.

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2: Ladies and gentlemen, the story you are about to hear is true. Only the names have been changed to protect the innocent.
1: NBC brings you Dragnet. You're a detective sergeant. You're assigned to narcotics detail. For more than 2 months, doctors' offices have been burglarized, hospital pharmacies pillaged, drugstores robbed, medical supply firms ransacked, with one purpose in mind: the theft of narcotics. The criminals are expert, cunning, vicious. Your job? Get them.
2: Dragnet, the documented drama of an actual crime, investigated and solved by the men who unrelentingly stand watch on the security of your home, your family, and your life. For the next 30 minutes, transcribed in cooperation with the Los Angeles Police Department, you will travel step by step on the side of the law through an actual case from official police files. From beginning to end, from crime to punishment, Dragnet is the story of your police force in action.
3: It was Thursday, March 23rd. It was windy in Los Angeles. We were working the night watch out of narcotics. My partner's Ben Romero. The boss is Ed Backstrand, chief of detectives. My name's Friday. I was on my way back from the record bureau, and it was 10:35 p.m. when I got to room 24, the narcotics detail.
4: Yeah, okay. Well, we'll be right over. Thank you. Get anything, Joe?
3: Nothing we don't know already. How about you?
4: That was the county hospital on the phone. Doc Welch. Pretty fair lead. I told him we'd be right over.
3: What's he got?
4: One of our informants, Benny Trounsell. Ready?
3: Let's go. What's with Benny?
4: It's bad shape. Somebody worked him over. They found him in an alley off of South Main.
3: Yeah?
4: Doc says Trounsell talked before he passed out.
3: Anything good?
4: He claimed he knows who's running the new dope racket in town. Says they got him.
3: No, let's take the stairs here. Huh? Why should they bother with small fry like Benny?
4: That's what I'm wondering. Blackmail, maybe.
3: Benny's still on the needle? Maybe that accounts for his story.
4: Doc says his skull is fractured. Morphine doesn't do that to you.
3: Yeah. Did he mention any names?
4: I don't know. Doc didn't say.
3: Here's the garage. Come on. When did they pick up Benny?
4: About an hour ago. He had a pocket full of Bendels on him. Heroin.
3: Trounsell's small fry. He never had that much dope on him in his life.
4: That's what makes it interesting. Let's go.
5: County Hospital. Yes, sir. The line is busy. Will you wait? Thank you. Can I help you, gentlemen?
3: We'd like to see Dr. Welch. She's expecting us.
5: Your name, please?
3: This is Sergeant Romero. My name's Friday, police officer.
5: Oh, yes. Around the corner to your left, room 127. The doctor's waiting for you.
3: Thank you. Come on, Ben.
4: I hope Benny's still talking. We could sure use a lead.
3: Yeah. Here it is. 127.
6: Hiya, Ben. Joe?
3: How are you, Doc? Anything new?
6: Just left Trounsell upstairs.
4: You think we can talk to him now?
6: Won't do much good. He died about 6 minutes ago.
3: For almost 2 years, Benny Trounsell, an addict himself, had been one of the most valuable informants Ben and I had in the narcotic gangs. More than once, he had helped us solve a case, but this time, if Benny Trounsell had any direct leads to the nerve center of the newest narcotic ring, he took them with him. Besides his dying accusation that the ring had gotten to him, he left behind only two small scraps of information. First, when he arrived at the county hospital, Dr. Welch reported that Trounsell repeatedly muttered the name Patterson. Secondly, among the few personal effects found in his pockets was a good amount of heroin and a small piece of white paper with two words scrawled on it: Tucker Building. Benny Trounsell's body was taken to the county morgue, and the next morning it was posted. At the coroner's inquest, the cause of death was listed as a brain hemorrhage induced by severe blows by a blunt instrument on the sides and base of the skull, inflicted by a person or persons unknown. Besides Ben and myself, the only identification witness at the inquest was a woman who managed a rooming house in Benedict Alley, where Trounsell used to stay periodically. After the inquest, we questioned her briefly in our office.
4: Miss Stratch, you say you can't remember any friends Trounsell had while he stayed at your rooming house?
5: No, I can't. Besides, if I knew that man used dope, I never would have rented him a room.
3: How long did he rent from you, Miss Stratch?
5: About 6 months. I run a respectable house. I don't mind if my people drink a little now and then, but those dope users, no, sir.
3: Did you know anything about Trounsell, Miss Strite? Where he spent his time, where he had his meals?
5: Well, don't serve at my place. Too much trouble. Most poor people eat at the Ace lunchroom, down the corner.
4: Where's that, Miss Strite?
5: Grant and South Main, right on the corner.
4: You think Trounsell might have spent some time there?
5: He might have, I don't know.
3: Miss Strite, did Trounsell ever mention anyone by the name of Patterson?
5: No. Patterson? No.
3: And you can't recall any friends he might have had?
5: He had any friends and never set foot in my house. That's all I know.
3: All right, Miss Strike. Thank you.
4: Here's a card, ma'am. If you come across any information about Trounsell, we'd appreciate it if you'd call us.
5: All right. That all?
4: That's all, ma'am. Thank you.
5: Well, bye.
4: Goodbye, ma'am.
3: Big help.
4: Yeah. Not even a good identification witness.
3: You got those listings we made on the Tucker building?
4: Yeah. Yeah, let's see. Here it is.
3: Okay, let me have it, huh? Tucker building, 7310 South Wilshire. I wonder what Benny Trounsell could have been doing out there.
4: Shouldn't be too hard to check. It's a small building.
3: Yeah. Six listings for the whole place. A couple of law offices, real estate guy, dentist, architect, and a doctor.
4: One dentist, one doctor. Could be a lead.
3: Maybe. Pretty thin.
7: Friday. Romero. You got a minute?
4: Yes, Skipper. Come on,
3: Jim. Yeah. What do you got, Ed?
7: Letters. Here's a sample. Now listen to this. Chief of Detectives Ed Backstrand, City Hall, Los Angeles. Mm-hmm. In view of mounting wave of narcotic robberies, strongly recommend that your efforts to curb this lawlessness be redoubled.
3: They all like that?
7: All of them. They're mad. Can you blame them?
4: Not a bit.
3: We haven't got much to go on, Chief. The gang's pretty smart.
7: All right, then let's be smarter. There's no law against it.
4: Doing our best, Giver.
7: Then make it better. I'm sick of that bunch, and I'm tired of these letters. And look at that record. In 2 months, 15 drugstore robs, 8 medical offices, 2 supply houses, 2 hospital pharmacies. Narcotics missing every time. Now, who's behind it?
3: None of the old-timers. We've checked them out. Gone over every hype and mainliner we know of.
7: All right, then get on the transients. New faces. Climb on every one of them that shoots the stuff until you get to that gang and break it. If you need help, holler. But get to that gang and break it. Do you understand?
4: Okay, Skipper, we'll try.
7: You dig up anything on that Trounsell case yet?
4: Still checking out one lead.
7: What?
3: Slip of paper we found in Trounsell's pocket, Ed. Said Tucker building on it, that's all. Just going to check it out when you called.
7: All right, hop on it. Fast. We got a lot of pressure on us. Keep in touch with the office.
3: It was almost noon when Ben and I got out to the Tucker building. It was a two-story affair, comparatively small, very modern. We checked with the dentist in the building first, but he'd never heard of anyone by the name of Benny Trounsell. His records and appointment books proved it out.
4: Well, that's one down, Joe.
3: Yeah. Let's try that doctor's office now. What's his name?
4: Let me see. Springer. Dr. Fred Springer. He's on the second floor.
3: Okay. There's a stairway down there. Come on.
4: Pretty close to lunchtime. Might not be in.
3: Maybe. Somebody should be there. We haven't got much time to play with.
4: Yeah. Chief sure was up in there this morning.
3: Here's the office. Fred Springer, M.D.
8: Good morning. May I help you, gentlemen?
3: We'd like to see Dr. Springer, please.
8: Do you have an appointment?
3: No, we don't.
8: Well, the doctor's not in at present. Would you like to make an appointment for later in the day?
4: No, ma'am. We're police officers. This is Sergeant Friday. I'm Sergeant Romero.
8: How do you do? I'm Miss Turner. I'm the doctor's nurse.
3: Then you must take care of the appointment and record books for the doctor.
8: Yes, I do.
3: Well, maybe you can give us the information we're looking for, Miss Turner. Did the doctor ever have a patient by the name of Trounsell? Benny Trounsell?
8: Trounsell?
3: Mm-hmm.
8: No, I don't think so. Just a moment. I'll check.
3: Thank you.
8: No. T-R-O-U-N-S-E-L, is that the way it's spelled?
4: Yes, ma'am.
8: No. The name's not listed here. Let me check the account book. No. Wait. It's funny.
9: What's that, Miss Turner?
8: Here in the back of the book in the doctor's handwriting. Look.
3: Trounsel, the black parrot.
8: Certainly funny. I can't remember seeing that notation before. It must be fairly recent.
4: Miss Turner, what kind of a clientele would you say Dr. Springer has?
8: Oh, it's quite exclusive. Beverly Hills, Bel-Air. That's where most of the bills are mailed.
3: Can you recall seeing Trounsel in the office here, Miss Turner? Small man, thin, walked with a kind of a limp, not very well dressed?
8: No, I don't think so. Doesn't sound like any of our patients.
3: Would you show us the doctor's prescription lists for the last 2 months? We'd like to check them.
8: Well, I'm afraid I can't. Dr. Springer keeps them in the safe. He's the only one who has the combination.
4: How long you been with Dr. Springer?
8: About 10 months. Ever since he started his practice out here.
4: Where was he before that?
8: Philadelphia. I don't understand all these questions. Is there anything the matter?
3: Just a routine check, Miss Turner. When do you expect the doctor back?
8: About 4 this afternoon. He's out making home calls.
3: All right. Here's our card. Would you ask him to call us as soon as he comes in?
8: I'll do that.
4: Thank you, Miss Turner. Bye.
8: Goodbye.
3: Bye. Oh, say, Miss Turner, there's one more question.
8: Yes?
3: Does Dr. Springer have a patient by the name of Patterson?
8: Oh, yes. One of the doctor's first patients, John Patterson. He lives out on East Beverly Drive.
3: When we left Dr. Springer's office, we called R&I. There was no make on John Patterson. Ben and I drove over to see him just on a hunch. It didn't pay off right then, but it showed a little promise. When the maid came to the door of the Swank apartment, she told us Patterson was out for the day. We asked her about Patterson's occupation. She didn't know. We asked her about his friends, his business acquaintances. She could remember only 2 people visiting the apartment. One of them was Dr. Springer, apparently a constant visitor. The other, a tall, dark man who spoke bad English. We asked the maid how long she had worked for Patterson. She said ever since he moved to Los Angeles, about 6 months before. A few things started to fall into place, but it was strictly a guesswork operation. Ben and I got in the car and headed for the south end of the city to check out some of the places Benny Trounsel was supposed to have frequented. We met a stone wall. From the Ace lunchroom near Benny's former rooming house to the Black Parrot, no one was willing to talk. Threats didn't work and neither did promises. Ben and I gave up for the moment and headed back to the office.
10: Pacific Ambulance 1, call to Alhambra is now code 3.
4: Seems like Skid Row doesn't want any part of this one.
3: Yeah, there's a bad feeling. Something's got him scared.
4: Sure would like to know what it is or who it is.
3: Yeah, I'd like
10: to know
3: the
10: answer
3: to
10: that, too. Control 1, unit 80K.
4: Us, Joe. Get it, will
3: you? I got it. 80K to Control 1. 80K to Control 1. 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
10: 80K. 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
3: 80K to Control 1. Roger. KMA 367.
4: Wonder what that's all about.
3: Well, let's find out. There's a drugstore. They ought to have a phone. Pull over, huh? You got a nickel?
4: Yeah. Oh, yeah, sure.
3: Thanks. I'll be back in a minute.

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1: 2511.
0: Thank you.
2: Chief of Detectives Office, Hannon.
1: This is Friday, Mike. The chief there?
2: Oh, yeah. Just a minute. Lex Fenn talking.
1: This is Friday, Ed. What do you got?
2: You tied up?
1: Nothing big.
2: Then check in as soon as you can. Got something good.
1: What?
2: You remember the stick-up at St. Agnes Hospital about a month ago? Pharmacy there?
1: What about it?
2: Two patrolmen picked up a user down near Union Station about an hour and a half ago.
1: Yeah?
2: Guy was way back in his heels. He had two vials of morphine on him. Vials had serial numbers.
1: Good. Did they match out?
2: Perfectly.
1: Thanks, Ed. We'll be right in. When Ben and I got back to the office at 3:52 p.m., we picked up Chief Ed Backstrand and went directly to the crime lab where Lieutenant Lee Jones analyzed the contents of the two vials taken from the suspect. Jones told us it was high-grade morphine. We went back to the office and double-checked the serial numbers on the vials with the crime report on the St. Agnes Hospital robbery. They matched.
3: And there's a good break. These vials were in the loot when the gang knocked over the hospital 28 days ago. Now stay on the trail and we'll crack that gang wide open.
1: This the arrest report on the guy yet?
3: Yeah. Picked him up in a bar off South Main.
4: Who is the guy? Trying you?
1: Yeah, here it is, man. James Steiner, Phoenix, Arizona, age 37, transient laborer. Anybody talk to this guy yet, Ed?
3: Not yet. He shouldn't be too hard. You better get on it.
4: Right, Skipper. Come on, Joe.
1: Check you later, Ed. What time you got, Ben?
4: Let me see. 4:25.
5: A phone call for you, Ben.
4: Yeah, who was it?
5: Your wife. Wants you to pick up some aspirin and a bottle of nose drops for your kid on your way home.
4: Oh, yeah, almost forgot.
1: That's the only call we had, Mike?
5: That's right.
1: Thanks.
5: Well,
1: you got that Dr. Springer's number, Ben?
4: Yeah. Here it is. Crestview 55284.
1: Thanks.
4: Nurse said he'd call us around 4, didn't he?
1: Yeah.
0: Dr. Springer's office.
1: This is Sergeant Friday down at the police department. Dr. Springer there?
0: Well, no, he isn't, Sergeant. He called in about 20 minutes ago and I gave him your message. He said he'd call you.
1: All right, Miss Turner. When he comes in, tell him to call us. Impress on him it's urgent.
0: All right, Sergeant. I'll do that. Goodbye.
1: Goodbye.
4: No luck?
1: I don't know. Just a hunch. He may be ducking.
4: Who are you calling now?
1: State Medical Board. Maybe they can check us out on Dr. Springer. I put the call through to the state medical board and asked for a check on Dr. Fred Springer. They said they'd call back within the hour. In the meantime, we had James Steiner brought to one of the interrogation rooms for questioning. It was all talk.
6: Now, look, it's like I told the sergeant when they booked me. I don't know anything about this hospital, John.
1: Sit down, Steiner.
6: Oh, all right.
4: How long you been in the city, Steiner?
6: L.A.? Oh, about a month. I came from Phoenix looking for work. Things pretty slow in Phoenix.
1: Where'd you get the morphine?
6: Huh?
1: I said, where'd you get the morphine?
6: The stuff? I bought it. Just for a pop now and then. I just play around with it. Just for kicks.
4: Who'd you buy the vials from?
6: Who? I don't know. A guy in a bar gave me a price.
1: Which bar was that?
6: Which bar? Black Parrot. I'm not hooked. I just play around with it just for kicks.
4: What'd the guy look like, Stunner?
6: What did he look like? I don't know. Tall, I guess.
1: Would you remember him if you saw him again?
6: Remember? Sure. I talked to him a couple of nights at the bar.
1: Was he on the stuff? Was he a hype?
6: Hype? Yeah. Maybe. Tall fella, dark.
4: You shooting the stuff?
6: Shooting the stuff? No. No, I'm no mainliner. I never took in the veins of my life. I told you I'd do it just for kicks. Just a pop now, man.
1: Take off your shirt. Let's see your arms.
6: Huh? My arms?
1: Come on, take it off.
6: Yeah.
1: Who are you kidding, Steiner? Your arm looks like a pincushion.
6: I told you just once in a while, just for the kicks. I'm not hooked on it.
4: They found two vials of stolen morphine on you, Steiner. You can go two ways, hard or easy.
6: Hard or easy? I told you I ain't done nothing. I bought the stuff. I use a cap or a bindle once in a while for kicks, but I'm not hooked. I bought the stuff, I tell you.
1: Who was he, Steiner? Who sold it to you?
6: Who? I told you. I met him in a bar, the Black Parrot.
4: Who was he?
6: He was tall. Dark. He gave me a good price.
1: Come on, let's have it, Steiner. His name.
6: I'm feeling sick. You got something for me? I'm sick.
1: All right. Mike.
7: Yeah, Joe?
1: Get some milk. A couple of quarts right away.
7: Okay.
4: You ready to tell us, Steiner? Who was it?
6: Sick. Sick.
1: We're getting some milk for you now. Come on, you better talk.
6: Max. That's all he said. Name was Max. He gave me a good price. I only take a pop now and then just for kicks.
1: You think you could point him out for us?
6: Yeah. Yeah, maybe. I'm sick. Sick.
4: Narcotics from Merrill.
7: Hello. This is Dr. Springer calling. You wanted to talk to me.
4: Yes, we did, Doctor. And we've got a few questions we'd like to ask you. Oh, hold on just a minute, will you? It's Dr. Springer, Joe.
1: All right, tell him we got to see him tonight. We'll call him back later.
4: Dr. Springer?
7: Yes?
4: Sorry, Doctor. We'll have to see you later on tonight. You be at home?
7: Well, I have an appointment this evening. Would you mind telling me what this is all about?
4: Sure, Doctor. It's about a man named Benny Trounsell.
7: Oh. I see.
4: And if you don't mind, we'd like to check over your prescription list with you.
7: Yes. I'll cancel my appointment. You can contact me here at home. 1538 South Road. I'll be here all night.
4: All right, Doctor. Thank you. We'll see you later, then.
7: Yes. Goodbye.
4: Goodbye.
1: What'd he say? All right?
4: Yeah, it's all right. I'll buy that hunch of yours now, Joe.
1: Hmm?
4: Dr. Springer, he knows who killed Benny Trounsell. I bet he knows why.
1: When Mike Hannon came back with the milk, we fed it to Steiner, and then we put him back in his cell. We put in another call to John Patterson out on East Beverly Drive, but there was no answer. We left word with Hannon where we were going, and then Ben and I headed out for Dr. Springer's home. It was 7:35 when we pulled up into the driveway at 1538 South Road, a low, rambling, ranch-type home. We got out of the car and made our way down the path to the front door. A gray Persian cat followed us. The door was half open. We knocked, but there was no answer. Through the window, we could see the living room was dimly lighted. We went in. We found Dr. Springer sitting in a large carved mahogany chair in the dining room. The room was hung with draperies. He was slumped forward, face down on the dining table. There was a bullet hole in his right temple. On the floor near his right hand was a .32 automatic pistol. In the center of the dining table was a piece of white paper.
4: Looks like you beat us.
1: Yeah. Any names on that confession?
4: One. Says he killed Trounsell. No, wait a minute. It says, John Patterson, he forced me to this.
1: What?
4: I don't know. What it looked like to you? Here's another one. Norberg. That's all it says. And then he signed his name, Dr. Fred Springer.
1: Ben, come over here. Look at these.
4: Hypodermic needle. It works. Is this morphine?
1: White powder. Could be.
4: And he was on it himself.
1: Looks like it. We'll find out when they post him. I'll get it. Yeah?
8: Sergeant Friday there, please.
1: This is Joe, Mike. What do you got?
8: Can you talk all right there?
1: Yeah, go ahead.
8: Just got a kickback on your call to the state medical board on this Dr. Fred Springer.
1: Mm-hmm.
8: He's not a registered physician in the state of California. Besides that, his license was revoked in Pennsylvania 2 years ago. Illegal operation.
1: That explains it. Notify homicide. Get the crime lab in the corner out here, will you? Looks like Springer shot himself.
8: Okay, Joe, right away.
1: We'll wait for him, but hurry him up, Mike. We got a couple more places to check out tonight.
8: Okay, Joe, see you later.
1: Right.
4: What's next? Patterson, Blake?
1: I don't know. Maybe we ought to try Steiner first.
4: Sounds good to me. Feels like we're getting close.
1: Yeah, Ben. Real close. 12 minutes later, homicide and the crime lab men checked in at the Springer house, and Ben and I checked out. We went back to the office and found Ed Backstrand waiting for us. We told him our story, and he sent two men out to keep an eye on the Patterson place. Two other men went to work to try and track down the other name in Springer's confession note, Norberg. Ben and I went up to the county jail and picked up Steiner. The three of us started out to look for the man who sold Steiner the two vials of morphine stolen from a hospital pharmacy a month before. The man's name was Max. He was tall and dark. That was all we knew. The rest of it was up to Steiner. Two other men from the detail, Davis and Emerson, came along with us to take care of Steiner if anything went wrong. Our first stop was the Black Parrot Tavern. Davis parked the car in an alley down the street. Steiner, Ben, and I got out and walked the rest of the way.
4: You understand what you're supposed to do, Steiner.
6: Me? Yeah. I go in first and sit at the bar. You two will follow me. I sit at the bar, and if I see Max, I give you the sign. That's okay, huh?
1: That's right. And you don't try to break for it.
6: Break for it? me. I told you, I'm squaring with you guys.
1: All right, Steiner. Go ahead.
4: Let's hope it works, Joe.
1: Yeah, there he goes inside. Come on. Now, look, try to grab one of the booths along the wall if you can, huh?
4: Right. Here we are.
1: First booth, Ben. It's empty.
6: Yeah.
9: Fellas left their order at the bar. Waitress got a night off.
1: Make it a couple of beers, will you?
9: Couple of beers? Okay.
4: Joe. So look at Steiner.
1: Yeah, he's signaling. Must mean the guy putting on his coat over there. No, no, hold it, Ben. Wait till he gets past us. All right, get Steiner back to the car. I'll tail the guy. You come after me. I didn't know how right Steiner was or how much we could trust him. All I knew was that the man I was following was tall and he was in a hurry. I followed him three quarters of a block before he turned in at a motel. He went to a cottage at the rear of the lot, let himself in, and closed the door quickly behind him. A minute later, Ben and the others pulled up in the car.
4: Got him staked, Joe. Steiner says that was Max.
1: Let's make sure. Come on.
4: This one's the inn.
1: The one down at the end here. Now be careful.
4: You too.
1: All right, here we are. Wait a minute right there. No rear door. He's got to come out the front. Keep the door clear. You ready?
4: All set.
1: Cover me. Open up in there.
10: Who is it?
1: Police officers. Open up.
10: Just a minute.
1: All right, Ben, give it back to him.
11: No, don't shoot. We'll come out.
1: All right, throw your guns out first and come out with your hands behind your head and make it fast. Watch it, Ben. He's making a break.
10: All right, mister. That's far enough. Get out of my way. Get out of
1: Get
10: my...
1: him, Ben. That's good, Ben. You all right?
10: Yeah.
11: He didn't mean it, Copper. He didn't mean it. He didn't know what he was doing.
1: Well, that must be a good excuse, lady. A lot of people use it. Come on, Ben. Let's take him in. It was 10 minutes past midnight when we got back to headquarters. Both the man and the woman were booked for violation of the State Narcotics Act, a felony. He gave his name as Max Jansen. In his luggage, we found 13 vials of morphine, large quantities of heroin, and a small amount of panopin. He gave us the names and addresses of 6 active members of the narcotics gang. He identified Dr. Springer as second in command.
4: Just a few more questions, Jansen.
12: Yeah, all right.
4: Why did Springer kill Trounsel?
12: He had it coming. Johnson knew the score, and he was blackmailing them, bleeding them white.
1: Why didn't the gang take care of him?
12: Boss said no rough stuff. Things were going too good. He warned Springer, but he wouldn't listen.
13: All right, Jensen, just one more question. Who's the boss?
12: Can I get off light? State's witness?
13: It might help. We can't promise you anything.
4: Who's the boss, Patterson?
12: Yeah.
1: 138 East Beverly Drive?
12: That's right.
13: What about Norberg? How does he figure?
12: It's the same guy. Patterson, Norberg, both the same.
1: And what's his real name?
12: Norberg. Tony Norberg.
1: What's his front?
12: He's legitter. He used to be importing business.
4: Where?
12: Here. Got an office downtown. Do I get protection?
13: Where's Norberg now?
12: Home, out in Laurel Canyon. Do I get protection?
1: I thought you said he lived out in East Beverly.
12: His apartment. His home's out in the canyon.
4: Where? What's the address?
12: Do I get protection?
13: You'll get protection.
12: Wind and Way. 860 Wind and Way.
13: All right, Friday. Romero. Take some men with you.
1: All right, Davis, cover the back of the house. Levine, you cover the front. Come on, Ben.
14: Yes?
1: Mr. Norberg in?
14: Who's calling?
4: Police officer.
14: Oh, come in, won't you?
1: Thank you.
14: Now get your hands up. Face the wall.
4: You'll never make it, lady. The house is surrounded.
14: Tony, get the stuff. It's our only chance.
1: They'll cut you down, Norberg.
4: All right, Jeannie, give him the gun.
14: Don't be a fool. They're going to march out the door in front of us, right to the car.
4: I'm not going, Jeannie. Try it if you want. I'm not going.
14: All right, Tony, stay. Come on, coppers.
4: You'll never make it, lady.
14: I said move. Fast.
1: All right, Ben, hit the dirt.
4: He's going for the car.
1: See if you can get those tires.

0: Dane?
1: Yeah.
0: Norberg was smart. Must be the girlfriend.
1: Guess so.
0: Wonder why they start.
1: Huh?
0: Why did they get on the stuff, Joe?
1: For kicks, Ben. None of them ever get hooked. Just for kicks.
2: The story you have just heard is true. Only the names were changed to protect the innocent.
3: Tony Norberg, alias John Patterson, was tried and convicted for possession of narcotics, robbery, and conspiracy, and was sentenced to the maximum term prescribed by law, each count to run consecutively. He died 3 years and 11 days after his arrival at the state penitentiary. You have just heard the 9th in a new series of authentic cases transcribed from official files. Technical advice for Dragnet is furnished by the Los Angeles Police Department.
2: Tonight's program is dedicated to Chief Erskine Ert Fish of the North Sacramento Police Department, who on the night of August 11th, 1935, gave his life so that yours might be more secure.
3: Dragnet came to you from Los Angeles. 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

0: Danger is my assignment. I get sent to a lot of places I can't even pronounce. They all spell the same thing, though. Trouble. But when I walk into the commissioner's office, I don't realize this assignment's going to wind up with a native bandit giving me a big break by heaving a knife at me.
1: Morning, Commissioner. Ruth said you wanted to see me.
2: I do, Steve. And don't bother to sit down. Your plane leaves for Malaya in 1 hour.
1: Malaya? Look, I just got out of one jungle. Don't tell me you're sending me back into another one.
2: That's just what I am telling you, Steve.
1: Aren't you sort of stretching my luck a little?
2: That's the right word for it, all right.
1: Stretching?
2: Yeah.
1: What do you mean?
2: Rubber.
1: A jokester yet? Okay, what's the deal?
2: Steve, take any list of vital war materials. Rubber's near the top.
1: So, what am I supposed to do? Go over to Malaya and tap a few rubber trees?
2: You don't have to. They've quite a few thousand natives on the job already over there. No, it's what's happening after the rubber is harvested that we're interested in.
1: Just what is happening?
2: A gang of so-called bandits has been raiding the various plantations, Steve. They're organized and equipped like a small army. They've been setting fire to buildings, terrorizing the natives, and in general interfering seriously with the entire operation over there.
1: I see. Look, isn't this a matter for the British?
2: Well, they've asked our cooperation in the matter, Steve, and I think the main reason is there's a rumor that the leader of these bandits is an American.
1: What?
2: To our knowledge, nobody's ever gotten a good look at this leader, or at least lived to tell about it. Steve, it's vital to both countries that we smash this gang.
1: Whom do I work with?
2: A British intelligence agent named Willoughby. He's waiting for you in Singapore right now. Steve, get over there. Work with Willoughby, and then go anywhere and do anything that's necessary to put these bandits out of business for keeps. Well, that's it. You've got your assignment. Good luck.

0: The National Broadcasting Company is presenting Dangerous Assignment, starring Brian Donlevy as Steve Mitchell, colorful two-fisted government agent. At all those places of the world where danger and intrigue walk hand in hand, there you'll find Steve Mitchell on another Dangerous Assignment.
1: Sure, I've got my assignment. Just a simple matter of scouring the Malayan jungle to find out who's been burning up a few assorted rubber plantations. And I've got an uneasy hunch that whoever it is has a king-size hot foot reserved for me. It's Friday when my plane lands in Singapore, and I head for the office of the Bridget Agent Willoughby.
2: Thoroughly lost in this, Mitchell.
1: I understand there's a rumor that the leader of these bandits is an American.
2: Yes, that's the rumor. What it's worth, I don't know.
1: None of the bandits has ever been captured, huh?
2: Not one of the blighters, no. We've set several traps for them, but they've avoided them very skillfully.
1: What sort of traps, Willoughby?
2: Well, we've doubled our patrols in the whole area. We've also converted several of the plantations which haven't yet been attacked into miniature fortresses. Concealed machine gun emplacements, troops hidden in foxholes, and so on. But they always seem to know which plantations are guarded and which aren't. As I said, their information appears to be amazingly accurate.
1: Yeah. Has anybody ever gotten a good look at this bandit leader?
2: I'm not sure, Mitchell. There's one person who may have.
1: What do you mean, may have?
2: It's a little chap in the next room. Mm-hmm. Hey, Mr. Perkins, would you step in here a moment, please?
3: All right.
2: This is Steve Mitchell, agent from the United States, Mr. Perkins. Steve, Mr. Perkins, an importer.
3: How do you do?
1: Mr. Perkins?
2: Would you mind repeating your story to Mr. Mitchell, Perkins?
3: Very well. As Mr. Willoughby told you just now, I'm an importer, Mr. Mitchell. And in the course of my business, I make frequent trips into the jungles to the north of here.
1: I see.
3: Now, last week, I was staying at a friend's plantation deep in the interior. And suddenly, this gang of bandits attacked the plantation about midnight, as I remember.
1: Go on.
3: My friend ran out of the house as soon as he heard the shots. He was killed on the spot. Well, apparently the bandits didn't expect there would be anyone else in the house, so they didn't enter immediately. They set fire to the outbuildings, and during the excitement, I was able to crawl out of the window and into the jungle.
1: Well, I'm sorry to hear about your experience and the loss of your friend, Perkins, but I don't quite see what connection this has with...
3: Well, it was after my return here to Singapore that my real troubles began, Mitchell.
1: What do you mean?
3: Well, 2 days ago, I was almost run down in the streets. Well, I'm convinced it was a deliberate attempt on my life. Well, last night, I was fired upon.
1: What?
2: Yes, it appears that someone is quite anxious to put Mr. Perkins out of the way, Mitchell.
1: But why?
2: Well, it's my theory that Perkins may have seen the bandit leader in action.
1: But how did they know you were there at the plantation during the raid, Perkins?
3: Well, my coat. In my haste to escape, I left my coat in my room. You see, it had my name in it.
1: I get it. They found the coat and figured out you must have been there and must have seen them. Perkins, did you see any of them?
3: Yes. Well, there was a lot of confusion, of course, but after I slipped into the jungle, I saw several figures in the clearing.
1: Well, now, don't panic about it. Did you get a good look at them?
3: Only a brief one.
1: Was one of them an American?
3: Well, I really couldn't say. Remember, it was in the middle of the night, and the only illumination came from the fires they'd set.
1: You think you'd recognize any of them if you saw them again?
3: Well, that's the same question Mr. Willoughby asked me. And all I can say is that I don't know.
1: You know, Willoughby, it's pretty obvious to me that this bandit leader is somebody who's known in the interior.
2: It's my notion, too, sir, old boy.
1: Yeah, he could figure that Perkins would be making other trips into that country and might spot him, all of which gives me the idea what our one chance of finding him is.
2: You have in mind a trip into the interior for the three of us?
1: Yep.
2: Yes, I've already broached the subject to Mr. Perkins, but he doesn't seem to think very highly of it.
1: Oh?
3: Gentlemen, I'm sure you understand my position. Frankly, I'm not a particularly courageous man. There have already been two attempts on my life right here in Singapore because of this. And to return to those jungles, it seems to me I'd be inviting my own murder.
1: Yeah, we understand your position perfectly, Mr. Perkins. But I hope that you understand just how important this deal is.
3: Well, I
1: these
3: do,
1: bandits are seriously interfering with the production of the raw material that's vital to both of our countries.
3: I know that, Mr. Mitchell. It's just that
1: right now, you're apparently the one man who can put the finger on their leader.
3: I don't know.
1: Willoughby and I'll give you all the protection that's humanly possible if you make this trip with us.
3: All right, Mr. Mitchell.
1: Thanks a lot, Mr. Perkins.
2: Yes, I'll second that. How soon can you be ready?
3: Oh, it shouldn't take me long to pack my suitcase. Not more than an hour, I'd say.
2: Very well. We'll leave in an hour, then.
1: We go part way by train, take a jeep as far as we can, and then start out on foot through the jungle. It's hot and damp, and Willoughby's in front, Perkins in the middle, and I bringing up in the rear, and all three of us are trying to look in every direction at once.
3: These bandits could be hiding anywhere around us.
2: That's a possibility, of course, but I rather doubt it. It seems more likely that their main camp is farther in the interior.
3: But they may have scouts watching this very trail. Look, why can't we take a boat up the river?
1: We get out in the middle of that river, we'd really be making targets of ourselves. No, it's safer here in the jungle.
3: Oh, dear. What was that?
1: Oh, a bird or an animal sounded like.
3: Oh, and it sounded like somebody getting killed.
1: Take it easy, Perkins. Mm-hmm. How much farther to the first plantation on our list, Willoughby?
2: Oh, it can't be more than a mile or so.
3: Another mile of this jungle? Oh, I wish I'd never agreed to make this trip. I can't get rid of the feeling that I'm walking into a death trap.
1: What an optimist. Perkins, 5 will get you 10. We'll make it to the plantation safe and sound.
3: You will pardon me if I do not accept your wager, Mitchell, but I certainly hope you are right.
1: Hey, watch out.
3: What is it?
1: Up in that tree. I got him. Mitchell.
4: I told you they'd have scouts watching.
1: Get your head up out of the dirt and take a look, Perkins.
3: Hmm?
1: That was no scout, unless they're wearing snake skins these days.
3: What? Oh, dear. Hanson.
2: 15 feet if he's an inch. Thanks, old chap. Looks like the rascal had zeroed in on me.
1: Great. We've not only got bandits to watch out for, now it's snakes yet. Come on, let's speed it up a little, huh?
2: Well, here's our first plantation.
3: Well, we made it after all.
1: Yeah. Hey, quite a spread. Who owns it?
2: Absentee Corporation, oh boy. The resident manager is a chap named Hartford. He's standing there by the checking shed.
1: British?
2: No, American.
1: Oh?
5: Hello, Willoughby.
2: Afternoon, Hartford.
5: Still poking around the bushes looking for the bandits?
2: Quite. Hartford, I'd like you to meet Mr. Mitchell, a newspaper correspondent.
1: Pleased to meet you, Hartford.
5: A little off your beat up in this neck of the woods, aren't you, Mitchell?
1: Oh, I don't know. My beat's where there's news, Hartford. And these attacks on the plantations come under that heading, I think.
2: Troops arrive yet, Hartford?
5: Yeah, they're dug in around the edge of the plantation. Say, according to that meeting all of us had 2 weeks ago, you were going to put some extra patrols in this area.
2: That's right.
5: Any of them around here?
2: Oh, here and there, old boy.
1: Okay, if I nose around the plantation a little, Hartford.
5: Okay, go ahead.
1: Thanks. Come on, Brown.
2: I'll tag along with you, Mitchell. Yeah, make sure you don't get lost.
1: Okay.
2: We'll check for you before we leave, Hartford.
5: Okay.
1: Willoughby.
2: Huh?
1: What's this meeting Hartford was talking about?
2: Oh, it was 2 weeks ago, Mitchell. We called in all the plantation owners and managers to outline and set up plans for the defense of the plantation against these attacks by the bandits.
1: Then Hartford or any other plantation owner or manager knows the defense plans for all the plantations?
2: That's right.
1: Perkins, you recognize Hartford?
3: I couldn't be sure.
2: Say, Mitchell, you think that Hartford could be involved in this?
1: Right now, I don't think anything, Willoughby. I'm just trying to find out. Brother, look at those machine gun emplacements.
3: Oh, the bandits would surely not attack a place as heavily armed as this.
1: Maybe they would, if they knew just where the machine guns were located. Perkins, any of those workers over there look familiar to you?
3: No, I've been looking at all of them very closely, but I don't recognize a single one.
1: Yeah. How far to the next plantation, Willoughby?
2: Oh, it's 2 hours easy travel. There's a native village between here and there and a well-marked trail.
1: Who owns it?
2: A Dutchman, Van Voorhees.
1: Okay, we better get started. I've got no hankering to be caught in the jungle after dark.
6: Welcome to my plantation, gentlemen.
1: Thanks, Van Voorhees.
6: After you.
2: Thanks, everyone.
3: Thank you.
6: You arrived just in time. Another hour and it will be quite dark. And in these times, it is not wise to be out after dark.
3: I hardly agree with that.
7: Good evening, gentlemen.
1: Huh? Well.
6: My wife, Sukala, gentlemen.
1: Hello.
7: I am honored.
6: Well, I should say my bride. 3 months now.
7: Yes.
6: The three of you will, of course, spend the night here.
2: Oh, it's very kind of you.
1: You were from this part of the country, Sukala?
7: No, I am not. If you excuse me, gentlemen, I will give the necessary orders to our cook.
6: Would you care for a drink, gentlemen?
1: Oh, a little later, maybe. Right now, I'd like to take a look around your plantation, if I might.
6: But, of course, I will be glad to show you around. I will tell Sukala that we will be back shortly.
1: Willoughby.
2: Hmm?
1: She must be at least 20 years younger than he is.
2: The wife?
1: Yeah, and she's not from this part of the country either.
8: How long ago did these raids start?
2: Oh, they've been going on for, between 2 and 3 months now.
8: Uh-huh. And 3 months ago, she married Van Voorhees and moved into this area. Interesting thought, isn't it?
1: We nose around the plantation. It's fortified just like the other one, but Perkins doesn't recognize any of the workers. We have a late dinner and turn in. Perkins' room is between Willoughby's and mine. I don't know how long I've been asleep when all of a sudden... the racket jerks me out of bed to the window. Tongues of flame are licking at the outbuildings. In the light of the fires, I can see guys running around shooting up the place. So here we've been breaking our backs to find the bandits. But the way it's turned out, the bandits have found us.

0: listening to Dangerous Assignment, starring Brian Donlevy as Steve Mitchell.
1: I ran to Perkins' room and jerked open the door.
2: The bandits, Mitchell, they would kill me.
1: Not if you stay undercover, Perkins. Oh. I'm going outside and see if I can lend a hand. How could they have gotten through the defenses, Willoughby?
3: They must have known exactly where they were and infiltrated between them. They've already blown up two machine gun emplacements with hand grenades, and they've killed the troops at the third over there.
1: Okay. Round up what troops are left, Willoughby. I'm going to make a try for that machine gun.
4: I start circling towards the machine gun. Suddenly a native looms up in front of me, an ugly scar on his cheek and in his hand. A long knife that's even uglier. I drop to one knee. The knife whistles over my head. I dive for him, but he scrambles into the bushes. I throw a shot at him. I don't know whether it takes effect. Then I spot another bandit drawing a bead on me. This time I don't miss. I finally get to the machine gun. I swing it around. The rest of the bandits melt away into the jungle, but by now the damage has been done. I join Willoughby and Van Voorhees on the front porch of the house.
5: The house itself is untouched, but that is the only thing there is. The plantation itself is a complete loss.
3: Well, it was an infernally well-organized attack, Mitchell. They got right into the machine.
1: Hey, wait a minute.
3: What was the matter?
1: Perkins, come on. I want to make sure he's okay.
3: Well, where was he during the shooting?
1: I went in his room, told him to stay undercover, but those bandits seemed to know everything else. They could have known he was on the plantation, too. Well, here we are. Perkins, hey, where is he?
6: He's nowhere in sight.
1: Perkins! Oh, great. If they've gotten him, we're licked.
3: Well, he might have done what he did during that attack before, escaped through the window.
1: It's closed. I'll try this closet, then we better... Perkins.
2: Is it all over?
1: Yeah, it's all over, Perkins. You can climb down off that closet shelf.
2: Well, you told me to stay undercover, Mitchell.
1: Yeah, you sure took me literally. And I guess it's just as well. Come on, Willoughby. Let's go talk to Van Voorhees.
3: Right.
2: Mitchell, isn't there someplace else where we can stay the rest of the night? I don't...
1: Look, this plantation is probably the safest place in the world right now for you, Perkins. The bandits have already done their job here.
3: And quite completely, too. I'd give a year's pay to know how those blighters are getting their information.
1: Yeah.
5: There, Mikey. The plantation is a complete loss, but we are still unharmed. And that is the important thing. Oh, gentlemen, my wife is quite upset over this. I've been trying to tell her that...
2: Gentlemen, if you will excuse me, please.
3: What are you going to do, Van Voorhees?
5: I think the only thing to do is to get out of here. I've been trying to talk my wife into leaving, but she thinks we should stay and try to rebuild.
1: Oh? Tell me, Van Voorhees, had you known your wife long before you married her?
5: No. Only a short time. Why do you ask?
1: She came here to live about 3 months ago, and it was shortly after that that these raids started. Raids that are obviously based upon inside information.
5: Hey, Mitchell, I have extended to you the hospitality of my house, but I have not extended to you the right to make accusations against my wife.
1: I'm not making accusations, Van Voorhees. I'm just trying to find out who's heading up this gang of bandits.
5: I would stake my life that my wife is not involved in such a thing.
1: I see. What would you stake on your neighbor, then, Van Voorhees?
5: Neighbor?
1: The American, Hartford, manager of the next plantation back.
5: Hey, Mitchell, the only thing I know about this Hartford is that I do not trust him.
1: Why not?
5: I do not know. I simply do not trust the man.
3: Mitchell, you pointed out earlier that Hartford had complete information on the defenses of these plantations.
1: Yeah.
2: Hartford also knew we were coming to this plantation. Perhaps he recognized me, and that is why...
5: Visitor, at this time of night... Hartford.
1: Well, speak of the devil, Willoughby.
6: Quite.
7: I heard the shooting and saw the flames, Van Voorhees, so I headed for your plantation here to see what the trouble is. Well, looks like I got here a little too late. Sure made a mess of the plantation, didn't they?
1: Yeah, they sure did, Hartford. Amazing how they knew just where the defenses were located, isn't it?
7: Sure is. It must be pretty smart, all right.
1: Either that or somebody's giving them pretty smart information.
7: Yeah. Could be. Got anybody in mind, Mitchell?
1: Yeah. Could be.
7: You know, you seem to be taking quite an interest in this deal for a newspaper correspondent. Funny thing about a newspaper correspondent, they do a lot of traveling around, visiting plantations.
1: Sometimes it's a pretty neat cover to accuse somebody else, isn't it?
7: Meaning what?
1: Meaning skip it, for now.
2: Well, gentlemen, I, for one, have had quite enough excitement for one night. And if you don't mind, I'm going back to bed.
1: Okay, one thing, though.
2: What is it?
1: Might be a good idea to lock your door, just in case. Perkins heads for his room, and I go to mine next door. I stretch out on the bed and light a cigarette. At this point, Hartford is high up on my suspect list. He's in a perfect spot to have engineered the raids, but I can't forget Van Voorhees' wife, Sakala, either. She could fit into the deal somehow, too. Finally, I guess I doze off. A faint sound starts pecking at my brain. At first, I think I'm dreaming, but finally, it pulls me awake, like a rustle of papers or a faint crackle of flames. And it stops. I head for Perkins' room in a hurry. Perkins! You all right? Perkins! Locked. Perkins!
2: What is it?
1: Mitchell, open up!
2: Oh, very well. What's the matter?
1: Hey, you okay?
2: Oh, why, yes. Sleeping like a baby, as a matter of fact. Why?
1: Did you hear a sound a moment ago?
2: A sound?
1: A faint crackling-like sound.
2: Why, yes, but I thought I was dreaming.
1: Let's take a look out the window. Hey, look down there on the ground just below the window.
2: Oh, a cigarette. Still burning. Mitchell, that crackling sound you heard, it must have been the rustle of these bushes outside my window. Somebody was trying to get into my room.
1: Wait a minute. Look out the window, over there across the clearing.
2: Oh, two people. Why, it's Hartford talking to Van Voorhees' wife.
1: Yeah, comparing notes, maybe, or setting up the next raid. Okay, throw your things in your suitcase, Perkins.
2: What? But why?
1: We're leaving.
2: Now?
1: Yeah, right now. Come on, get packed.
2: Oh, dear.
1: I go back to the living room. Van Voorhees and Willoughby are sitting there drinking cognac.
5: I have finally persuaded my wife that we should leave the plantation, Mitchell.
1: Where is your wife?
5: She went to bed half an hour ago.
1: I see. Willoughby, any of your roving patrols in this area?
4: Yes, one of them arrived here just a few minutes ago, Mitchell.
1: Good. Let's have them escort us back to Hartford's plantation.
4: Now?
1: Yeah.
4: But it'll be light in just a couple of hours.
1: And it may be too late. I'll explain later, Willoughby. Right now, I want to get started.
5: Very well, old boy. Mitchell, as long as Sakala and I have decided to leave the plantation, we may as well accompany you. That way we'll be sure of protection.
1: Okay, Van Voorhees. You and your wife pack up, and let's get going. Half an hour later, we shove off. Van Voorhees and his wife, Hartford, Perkins, Willoughby, the patrol, and myself. A little after dawn, we reach the native village that's halfway between the two plantations and start walking through it.
4: Mitchell.
1: Yeah?
4: You told me that you saw Hartford and Van Voorhees' wife cooking together.
1: That's right. They could have been cooking up another raid.
4: Well, is that why you want to get us and the patrol back to Hartford's plantation? I mean, you think the raid is scheduled for there?
1: Could be.
4: Well, what's the matter?
1: Keep walking. He doesn't see me.
4: Who doesn't see you?
1: Over there in that bunch of natives, the gent with a scar on his face. That's one of the bandits. He chucked a knife at me last night.
4: What?
1: Go on without me. I'll join you later at Hartford's plantation, and don't let anything happen to Perkins. The rest of the party moves on. I drop out of sight in the bushes where I can keep my eye on the village and the native with a scar on his cheek. After a while, he eases away from the village. I tail him through the jungle, keeping well back so he won't spot me. An hour later, he reaches a small clearing, and I know I found the bandits' main camp. There must be 24 of them lying around, and in the center, there's a guy trying to raise someone on a walkie-talkie.
6: Hello. Hello. Hello. Hello.
1: He's not having any luck, but I am, because a lot of things have suddenly fallen into place. I turn and start to leave. Then I freeze. One of the bandits is coming along the trail to the clearing. He'll pass right by me and be sure to see me. I've got to get the jump on him. I wait until he's right up to me, then I dive for his neck.

0: right by me and be sure to see me. I've got to get the jump on him. I wait until he's right up to me, then I dive for his neck. He drops his gun, claws his throat. I know if he lets out one peep, I'm a dead duck. I increase the pressure. Tighter. Tighter. Finally, his knees buckle, and he slumps to the ground. I drag him under the bushes and take off. It's the middle of the afternoon before I get to Hartford's plantation.
1: And I was getting worried about you, Mitchell. About to send the patrol back to find you.
0: I'm glad you didn't. Where are the others?
1: Oh, they're all inside the plantation house.
0: Good. That patrol leader around anywhere?
1: Yes, he's right over there. Lieutenant Sheffield.
2: Yes? What is it, Willoughby?
1: Mitchell wants a word with you.
0: I've located the bandits' main camp.
1: What's that? Mitchell.
0: Yeah, let's see. It's 3 p.m. That ought to give us time enough.
1: Time enough for what?
0: We're going to cook up a little gag, Willoughby. If it works, we're not only going to get the whole gang, we'll also nab their leader.
3: That I find mind furnishing the liquor, Mitchell, but I don't quite see the reason for suddenly having a cocktail party.
0: Oh, just felt like a little celebration, Hartford.
4: I do not think there is cause for any of us to be celebrating right now. My husband and I have just lost our plantation.
5: My dear, you must reconcile yourself.
6: I, for one, will feel more like celebrating when I'm safely back in Singapore, Mitchell.
0: Oh, cheer up, Perkins. The worst is over. That's why I want to celebrate.
3: But celebrate what?
0: Let's see, it's exactly 5:30 p.m. right now. In just 10 minutes, those bandits will all be captured.
3: What are you talking about?
0: It's very simple. You see, I located their main camp.
4: You found their camp?
0: That's right, Mrs. Van Voorhees. Lieutenant Sheffield and his patrol are closing in on them right now.
5: Hey, Mitchell, my heartiest congratulations.
0: Thanks, Van Voorhees. Well, come on, Willoughby. Let's go outside and tell the rest of the troops they can knock off.
1: Right.
0: Okay, Willoughby. Around to the back.
1: Yes. You think it'll work, Mitchell?
0: I don't know. It's our only chance of pegging the leader.
1: But I still don't see how you intend to find out just who it is.
0: Okay. Hold it here. Now we'll just listen for a while.
1: But listen for what?
0: Quiet. There it is. Coming from that corner room. Come on.
7: In the back door.
0: Now, down the hall. And keep it quiet. Undoubtedly locked, but it's flimsy. One push ought to do it. Come on, we'll rush it together.
1: Sort of get back for a running start, huh?
0: Yeah, come on. Ready?
1: Quiet.
0: Let's go. Perkins! Complete with walkie-talkie. What? Trying to warn your boy, is that Perkins?
7: He's going for his gun.
0: You'll never make it, Perkins.
7: Let go of me!
0: Sit down, Perkins. Sit down.
1: I got his gun, Mitchell.
3: Hey, what's going on?
0: Very simple, Hartford. We just grabbed the bandit leader.
3: What?
4: This man?
0: Yeah, Perkins.
5: I do not understand.
0: Posing as an importer gave Perkins a good excuse to travel this area, picking up information. But when the plantations were fortified, he realized he needed more accurate information.
1: So he rigged up his story about being an eyewitness and the attempts on his life to give him an excuse to be brought to these plantations.
0: Yeah, put him in a perfect spot to transmit information about the defense to his boys by means of that walkie-talkie he kept in his suitcase. You see, Perkins, I heard one of your boys using a walkie-talkie in the jungle, probably trying to get in touch with you. It made a faint crackling sound, just like the one I heard last night.
5: Why,
0: and speaking of last night, Hartford, what were you talking to Mrs. Van Voorhees about?
5: What's that?
3: Relax, Van Voorhees. I knew you didn't like me, so I decided to talk to your wife instead to warn her about Mitchell.
0: Me? Oh, now look, I'm not that big a wolf.
3: I don't mean that. You didn't sound like a newspaper correspondent to me, so I was getting a little suspicious of your connection with this.
0: Well, that's the switch.
8: Sheffield to Mitchell. Avast.
1: What's the walkie-talkie?
0: Yeah, let's have it. Thanks. Mitchell to Sheffield. Go ahead.
8: Three bandits captured 10 minutes ago.
0: What? Only three? What happened to the rest of them?
8: Dead, you know.
0: Okay. Good work, Sheffield. Over and out. Well, I guess that's the crop. And, Perkins, after you face the court of law for the various murders you're responsible for, I don't think you'll have much time left. Yep, you had a pretty neat scheme going, but I guess you forgot the ancient Malayan proverb.
6: What are you talking about?
0: Man who tried to do bad things with walkie-talkie, when law gets through with him, will do neither one.
1: Neither one?
0: No walkie, no talkie.

0: 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Be with us next week at this same time when Brian Donlevy, starring in the role of Steve Mitchell, will embark on another Dangerous Assignment. Dangerous Assignment came to you from Hollywood. 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
2: This is Orson Welles, speaking from London. A repository of death. Here in the grim stone structure on the Thames which houses Scotland Yard is a warehouse of homicide, where everyday objects, a pin, a garden hose, a handbag, all are touched by murder. Here's a car tire. There were three others, all attached to a sedan. They were removed.
3: Great Scott, Inspector. Those vandals, they've stripped the car of everything.
4: Even the four tires, sir.
3: There's nothing left.
4: Except evidence.
2: Now, today, one of those tires, the one that became a vital clue in the case, can be seen in the Black Museum.
5: From the annals of the Criminal Investigation Department of the London Police, we bring you the dramatic stories of the crimes recorded by the objects in Scotland Yard's Gallery of Death, the Black Museum.

0: Well, here we are in the Black Museum. Scotland Yard's Museum of Murder. As here lies death. On the shelves, around the walls, death in many disguises. Here's a length of electric wiring. The protective insulation has been stripped away. The man touched it. He died. The jury found it was murder. Here's a card. Invitation to a party. The invitation was accepted. Death was the end of that. Here's the tire. It's an ordinary car tire. Once it belonged to a sedan that stood in a garage at South End. On a certain night, some years ago, two men entered the garage quietly, after first forcing the lock.
1: There we are, Ted.
2: Good work, Harry. Look at her. Ben spocking you.
3: And she's ours once we get her out of the garage.
2: That quietly does it. I'll take up the brake. Right. We'll push her out in the street and down the road a bit.
3: Okay, I'm ready.
0: The object of this stealthy midnight visit was a new car. The two men pushed the automobile down the slope of the road, jumping in when the car began to gather speed.
2: All right, Harry, get in.
1: Oh, nice going. Get us started, Ted.
2: Right.
1: Not a sound behind us. We got away with it.
2: Oh, it was easy. By morning, we'll have everything we want off this car.
3: Tires, spare parts, the seats.
2: And then we'll ditch what's left, eh? We'll make our fortune this way, Harry, my boy.
1: Sounds easy money.
2: It is. Come on, I'll show you what this car can do. Flat out!
0: A car traveling fast along the road to Eastwood. Its twin lights cutting beams in the darkness of the night. And a policeman cycling homeward.
3: Hello? What's that up there ahead?
2: What?
3: A man in the center of the roadway.
2: Oh, wait till our lights pick him up clearly.
3: It's a cop.
2: Oh? And he's got his hand up, signaling us to stop.
3: Ted, you don't think...
2: What, the word's got out this car's been pinched? Not a chance.
3: Then what's this copper doing?
2: Oh, might want to lift down, you never know.
3: There's his bike at the side of the road. Ted, I don't like
2: it. Take it easy, will you? We'll bluff our way out. If he makes trouble, I can handle him.
3: Well, go easy on using that gun.
2: Leave it to me. Good evening, Constable. Anything the matter?
4: I'll have to ask you not to speed like that along this road, sir.
2: Were we speeding?
4: Well, I think you know you were, sir, you know. There's been a number of serious accidents around here lately.
2: Oh, dear.
4: Now, may I see your license?
2: My license?
4: Yes, sir.
2: You know, funny thing, I'm afraid I don't have it on me, Constable.
4: Then I'll have to request some other means of identification, sir.
2: Well, I haven't anything on me at all.
4: Well, where are you going, sir, and where have you come from?
2: Well, we're just driving.
4: Hmm. Is the car yours?
1: No, Constable. The car belongs to me.
4: Oh, I see, sir. Then, would you tell me its number?
1: It's on the front of the car, if you want to see it.
4: I know the number, but do you?
1: Well, no, not offhand.
4: As I thought, sir. This is a stolen car.
2: Stolen?
4: You'd both better get out. Now, come on. I'll have to take down some particulars.
2: Here. What makes you think you can order us around, eh?
4: Get out, I said. Come on. I want your name. And put that gun away!
2: Say your prayers, copper.
4: Give me that gun.
1: Don't let him take it, Ted.
2: I won't, don't worry. You ask for trouble, copper, you're going to get it.
4: Die! Die!

0: car drives away. A man lies dead on the roadway. A murder has been committed. Murder of a policeman.
1: Lovely morning, George.
2: You wouldn't think it to read a morning paper, Tom. Nothing in it but crime.
1: You won't find much crime around these parts.
2: Here, what's the matter with your dog?
1: Oh, he seems to have found something ahead there.
2: Well, it's not like him to get that excited. What's the matter with him?
1: Yeah, wait a minute, George.
2: Huh?
1: Unless I'm mistaken, it ain't only in the morning papers you'll find crime.
2: What do you mean?
1: Well, ahead there. Yeah? Over by the side of the road. It looks like a man.
2: So it does.
1: Come on. Why, it's Charlie Acker.
2: He's dead.
0: By morning, Scotland Yard was represented at the scene of the crime by Inspector Clancy and Detective Sergeant Redding.
1: He was shot 3 times, Redding.
3: Nasty business, sir. Oh, here's a notebook lying on the ground beside him.
1: Yes, and he was holding a pencil in his right hand.
3: Well, that seems fairly straightforward, sir. He was about to take down some particulars from a person or persons whom he'd met.
1: The evidence suggests that, Sergeant.
3: But wait a minute, Inspector. His torch is here in his pocket.
1: Is it?
3: And there's no street lighting nearby. How could he have been writing?
1: By the light of a vehicle, presumably.
3: Of course, sir.
1: Either the headlights or the interior lighting of a car or a truck.
3: More likely the interior lighting, don't you think, Inspector?
1: Well, we'll work on that assumption first.
3: Which means it was a car.
1: There are some tracks here. You can see the skid marks. Now, they might be caused by a car starting fairly fast. I want those tracks photographed.
0: The photographs were duly sent to certain experts at Scotland Yard, and a report came back to Inspector Clancy.
3: Report from the yard, sir.
1: Yes, Sergeant Redding?
3: Those tracks were made by an Evans car.
1: An Evans, eh? Get a full list of all stolen cars within a 50-mile radius. We'll see if there was an Evans amongst them.
0: There were two. One was found. Inspector Clancy interviewed the owner of the other.
4: Yes, it was taken the night before last, Inspector. Some bounder picked the lock of my garage and got away with the car.
1: I'll get a full description from you, sir.
4: Certainly, but I say, Scotland Yard doesn't usually go chasing stolen cars, does it?
1: Not usually, Colonel Fentress.
4: There's something else behind it, is there? Excuse me a moment. Hello, Fentress speaking. Yes. Just a moment. It's for you, Inspector.
1: Thank you, sir. Hello? Yes, Redding? At Rayleigh. I see. Yes, I'll come down right away.
4: Something happened, Inspector?
1: An Evans car's been found, sir. Abandoned in a ditch outside Rayleigh. A new Evans. Index mark TW6120.
4: But that's mine, by Jove.
1: Then you'd better come along, sir.
0: They found the car, the police going over it for fingerprints. Curious crowd gathered around it. It was a vastly different car from the one Colonel Fentress had locked in his garage 2 nights earlier.
4: Great Scott, Inspector, those vandals, they've stripped the car of everything.
1: Even the four tires, sir.
4: There's nothing left.
1: Except evidence.
4: What do you mean, Inspector?
1: This was the car concerned in the murder of Constable Hacker on Eastwood Road.
4: My car? Concerned in that killing?
1: Come with me, Colonel. I'll show you the evidence to prove it.
0: That car is the first link in a long chain at the end of which is the murderer. And a further link is the missing four tires, one of which became the vital clue in the case. That tire can be seen today in the Black Museum. A car was found, abandoned in a ditch outside Rayleigh.
1: You can see for yourself, Colonel Fentress, on the running board.
4: A dark stain there. It's blood?
1: Yes, it's blood. And see this?
4: A spent cartridge case.
1: It was found on the floor of the car.
4: Then my car was concerned in that poor fellow's murder?
1: We'll make confirmatory tests, of course. The bloodstain will be checked against the constable's grouping, and the cartridge case will go to ballistics.
0: These routine checks must be carried out. But Colonel Fenches knew, and Inspector Clancy knew, that the driver of the stolen car had taken part in the policeman's murder. And knowing this, the inspector was able to reconstruct the crime.
1: We don't know why Constable Hacker pulled the car up, Sergeant. He was cycling home. Perhaps the Evans car was speeding. Well, whatever the reason, he called on it to halt. And in the process of questioning, he came to realize the car was stolen.
3: He'd have brought out his notebook and pencil to take down some particulars, sir.
1: And for doing that, he was killed.
0: The picture of the crime was clear, but now, how to find the driver of the car? Nothing was known about him. There were no eyewitnesses. One man had seen the driver, and he was dead. Why would they begin searching?
1: We'll begin right here at the car, Sergeant.
3: It's funny about those tires, sir.
1: Very funny. But not only the tires are missing.
3: No, the toolkit's been taken, and the jack, and most of the spare parts.
1: The windscreen wiper's been removed, so have the headlamps and a car radio Colonel Fentress had installed.
3: Vandalism, sir?
1: Well, if it was vandalism, it was well planned, Sergeant.
3: Yeah.
1: Now, there are lorry tracks over there. The stuff was loaded on and driven away.
3: Car stealing, sir, for spare parts and tires.
1: A very profitable pastime. What was taken out of this car would probably be worth £200-300 on the second-hand market.
3: Black market, sir, for the tires.
1: I wonder who handles second-hand parts and tires around this district. Come on.
3: Where to, Inspector?
1: The nearest garage.
0: They found a garage less than half a mile away. The proprietor, reassured that he was not under suspicion, proved to be helpful.
5: Spare parts and tires. Quite a few places around here who handles them, Inspector.
1: Could you list them for us, sir?
5: Certainly. Come into the office.
0: There were 6 names on that list. 6 visits to make. Sergeant Redding made them, posing as a driver in search of new tires.
3: Oh, good morning. I need 4 new tires for an Evans car. Can you help me out?
0: Williams and Sons were sorry. They hadn't had any tires to sell for months past. Field and Company said the same thing. So did Hammond and Barden, Kennedy and Sons. Then Sergeant Redding paid his last visit. The 6th name on the list.

0: A small motor workshop on the road out of Eastwood. A car was being overhauled by a mechanic. A lorry stood on a vacant block of land beside the workshop. A sign at the front of the building said, Randolph and Burns, Motor Engineers and Spare Parts.
1: Yes, sir?
2: I need 4 new tires for an Evans car. Can you help me out?
1: An Evans? Do you own an Evans car?
2: Oh, not me, chum, no. No, it's for the governor. I've been everywhere trying to get these tires.
1: Well, you know, I might be able to set you up. Of course, they're in short supply.
2: We'll pay whatever you ask for them.
1: Okay.
3: Chief!
4: What, Chief?
3: Here a minute, will you?
4: What is it?
1: Fellow here wants to buy some Evans tires.
4: Huh?
1: Chauffeur, aren't you, mate?
2: Yeah, that's right.
1: We can set him up, can't we?
4: No, we can't.
1: But Ted, he'll pay the right
4: price. I tell you, we can't. We can't set him. How can we when we haven't seen an Evans tire in months?
1: But Ted...
4: People just don't bring us second-hand tires anymore, mister. Sorry.

0: The sergeant went out, went back to where Inspector Clancy was waiting for his report. Something he'd seen deep in the eyes of the man called Ted told him the search was at an end.
1: I don't know what spoiled it, Inspector. Perhaps he recognized me.
2: Perhaps he was just being cautious. You say the other man was ready to sell you the tires?
1: Ready and willing, sir. I think they're the ones we want. I'm almost sure of it.
2: All right, we'll make some further inquiries about them both. Now, first of all, their business registration. We'll get their full names from that.
0: The business records office holds many secrets. The directors of England's leading companies, the balance of power and mighty industrial concerns. It also lists the many thousands of small businesses, companies, partnerships, sole traders, their trade and management personnel.
2: Here we are, Sergeant. Randolph and Burns, motor engineers, Eastwood.
1: Partners, Edward Burns.
2: Oh, that'll be your friend Ted.
1: And Harold Randolph. Probably the other man I spoke to.
2: Well, take a note of their names. We'll see if the method index section knows them.
0: The method index section at Scotland Yard. That's a vast room of records. The walls are lined solidly with filing cabinets. Here are the details of all the crimes, from murder to petty theft. Here are the names and the aliases of all the criminals ever convicted in any English court. Filed and cross-filed for easy checking.
3: Those two men you asked me to check, Inspector Clancy.
2: Find anything on them, Severs?
3: There's no record for Harold Randolph.
2: What about the other one?
3: Burns, yes, we know him. Ted Burns, motor mechanic, 4 convictions. The first from my hometown, funnily enough, Oxford City Police Court.
2: The charge?
3: Stealing a motor car.
2: And what were the other 3 charges, Severs?
3: All connected with motor theft, sir. Uh-huh. One was for removing spare parts from parked vehicles. Another time he was convicted for selling a stolen car.
2: That's all I want. Thank you, Severs.
0: Inspector Clancy and Sergeant Redding drove back to Eastwood. On the road there, about 50 yards from the motor workshop, they waited. They saw 2 mechanics leave at 5:30 on their way home. Then, a few minutes later...
1: There he is, Inspector. That's Harry Randolph.
2: And he's alone.
0: It was a very peaceful scene. The casual passerby would have noticed a dark sedan slowing down beside a thick-set man in overalls.
1: Mr. Randolph?
4: Yeah? Oh, it's you. Still after them tires, eh?
1: In a manner of speaking, sir, this is Inspector Clancy from Scotland Yard.
4: Scotland Yard?
2: Get in, Mr. Randolph.
4: Not me, Inspector. You've got nothing against me.
2: On the contrary, we have a great deal against you. Get in.
0: Randolph was defiant at first, but when the advantages of turning King's evidence were pointed out to him, he became almost verbose.
4: It wasn't me who thought of the scheme. I was talked into it by him.
2: The scheme being to steal cars, sell their spare parts and tires, and abandon them?
4: Yeah. Ted said we couldn't get enough parts and tires to stay in business otherwise. He talked me into helping him to pinch the Evans.
2: Well, go on.
4: Well, everything was sweet, and then on the way back to Eastwood, the cop signals us to stop. Tells us we were speeding. He'd have got our names and all.
2: So you shot him dead?
4: I didn't do it. Ted shot him. The gun's hidden in the desk down at our works. His fingerprints will be on it. I told him not to shoot. He wouldn't listen. We took the lorry down and got everything we could from the car and brought it back.
2: And where is that stuff now?
4: Well, some of it we sold, and 3 of the tires went off late today. I would have sold a lot to the copper here, but Ted was wise to him. He can smell coppers.
2: 3 were sold. Then 1 tire is left on the premises?
4: Yeah. But listen, won't you? I might have helped to pinch the car, but I'd nothing to do with the murder. Ted did that. He shot the copper!
1: A report on the tire we found on the premises, sir. It comes from an Evans car, all right, and matches the tracks near Constable Hacker's body.
2: Then our case is complete, Sergeant. The gun was found, the fingerprints on the wheel rims belong to Randolph and Burns, and now the tire. All right, Randolph, you've one more chance to help us. Where's Burns? Come on, you must have some idea.
4: Right. But you've got to look after me.
2: I'm not promising anything. Where's Burns?
4: He's trying to get away overseas. I think he was heading for Liverpool. He was always talking about a pal of his who was a ship's mate.
2: Can you remember the name of the ship?
4: I think it was called the Briar Rose.

0: I have reason to believe your name is Ted Burns.
1: Ted what? You got the wrong man, Sam.
0: I don't think so, Mr. Burns. I have here a warrant for your arrest on a charge of murder.
1: Hey, you've got nothing on me? You've got no evidence?
0: Oh, yes, we have, Mr. Burns. All the evidence we need.
2: And today that tire occupies a place in the Black Museum. The murder of Constable Hacker on the lonely Eastwood Road was solved by the patient methods of Scotland Yard and by the talking of Harry Randolph, whose verbosity put him behind bars for many years to come and brought his unholy friend Ted Burns to the last walk, the end of a rope, one morning at 8 o'clock. A crook's plan misfired into murder, and neither Burns nor Randolph had the talent for outwitting the men of the yard. So it was that another chapter of murder was closed, another record added to the method index section, and another exhibit, the car tire, was added to the Black Museum. And now, until we meet next time in the same place and I tell you another story about the Black Museum, I remain, as always, obediently yours.

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5: "21st Precinct, Sergeant Burns. Where is this? Yeah? Yeah? Well, who is it? His wife? Hitting her with what? Oh. All right, I'll send the officer.
6: You're in the muster room at the 21st Precinct.
5: Who are you?
6: Nerve center. A call is coming through.
5: I see.
6: By transcription, you will follow the action taken pursuant to that call from this minute until the final report is written in the 124 room at the 21st Precinct.
5: Okay, the officers will be right there. You wait out in front. Show them what flat it is.
6: Yeah, yeah, out in front.
5: All right. Okay.
7: 21st Precinct. It's just lines on a map of the city of New York. Most of the 173,000 people wedged into the 9/10 of a square mile between Fifth Avenue and the East River wouldn't know if you asked them that they lived or worked in the 21st. Whether they know it or not, the security of their homes, their persons, and their property is the job of the men of the 21st Precinct.
6: The 21st, 160 patrolmen, 11 sergeants, and 4 lieutenants, of whom I'm the boss. My name is Kennelly, Frank Kennelly. I'm captain in command of the 21st. I was working my night tour, 4 p.m. to 8 a.m. The weather was unusually mild for the time of the year. At 10:45 p.m., I was on patrol of the precinct in sector car number 1. I had instructed the operator of the car, Patrolman Charles Lasky, to stop at a garage on 1st Avenue in the 90s so that I could verify the investigation by Sergeant Waters of an application for a towing car license. While I was inside the garage talking to the night manager, Patrolman Lasky entered and informed me that a Signal 30 ambulance responding had been broadcast over the car radio. The address was 710 East 78th Street. We left the garage, got in the car, and made the run. A Signal 30 denotes an armed felony, and all patrol cars in the vicinity, regardless of precinct boundaries and other less pressing assignments, are required to respond. As we pulled into the block, I could see 2 sector cars, the sergeant's car, and an emergency service car were already on the job. A crowd was beginning to gather on the sidewalk in front of 710, a converted brownstone. There's a spot, Lasky. Pull in.
8: Yes, sir.
6: All right. Help him keep the sidewalk clear.
8: Yes, sir.
6: Sergeant. Sergeant Burns.
9: Oh, hello, Captain.
6: What have we got? You been up there?
9: Yes, sir. I just came down to call in, let CB know what it was. Original call was a disturbance, family fight.
6: All right, get back off the stoop there. I told you before, there's nothing to see here.
9: There's a man beating up his wife. Neighbors called in with it. They were making so much noise.
6: Yeah?
9: Now, I'm not going to tell you again. I got no business here. Now, stay off the stoop.
6: Lasky.
8: Yes, sir.
6: Get on the job here. Keep the sidewalk and the stoop clear.
8: Yes, sir.
9: Clear.
8: I'll get back.
6: All right,
8: there.
6: Go ahead.
8: Come on.
6: Why a Signal 30 over a family fight?
9: There's third forces. Conlon and Hanneman answered the original call. They came in here. The neighbor who called in pointed the way. They could hear the screaming in the hall. They ran up and knocked on the door.
6: Uh-huh.
10: All right, come on.
9: Fight stopped. The occupant, a fellow named Poots, opened the door. He ran out between them and up the stairs. They chased him up to the roof, collared him just as he was going out the door. Meanwhile, the neighbor phoned in again.
6: Uh-huh.
9: He started to fight them, and they finally got him quieted down, searched him. They found a gun on him.
6: Oh.
9: They're at that end of the hall, Captain.
6: What is he, a psycho?
9: I don't know, Captain. I haven't had much chance to talk to him. There's that door there. Or would you rather go up to the roof? They've still got him up there.
6: Oh, let's take a look in here first, huh?
9: That's the wife.
11: I don't know what I'm going to do. I don't know.
6: All right.
9: right, Special Car Number 4. Resume patrol.
10: I don't know.
11: He won't hurt you now, Mrs. Holmes.
10: I don't know what I'm going to do.
11: Well, we'll take care of him.
10: That's the trouble.
11: What's the trouble?
10: He'll go to jail, and what will I do? How am I going to live? Why don't people mind their own business? Why do they have to call the cops?
9: You ought to be thankful. He could have killed you.
10: It's just an argument. A family argument. But what happened? People have to call it cops. He didn't even touch me.
11: Then what happened to your face?
10: Nothing the matter with my face. He didn't touch me. It's just an argument, that's all.
11: Well, it might have started out as an argument, Miss Holmes, but it's a little more now. The officers took a gun off of him up on the roof.
10: I don't know why people have to butt in. Always butting in where it isn't any of their business.
9: The neighbors called the cops because they thought he was killing you.
10: He wasn't killing me. It was just a little argument. Likes to argue. Gets a couple of beers in him. He likes to argue.
11: Is this what he was drinking? Doesn't look like beer.
10: He had a couple of beers before he got home. Then he had some of that whiskey here. Wasn't killing me. Where is he? Where's John?
9: They still got him up on the roof.
10: What are they doing with him up there?
9: They're talking to him. Waiting till he calms down.
10: He's calm. He was never anything but calm. No way he keeps coming around here bothering people. He's calm.
11: If we didn't come around, Miss Holtz, he might have shot you.
10: He wouldn't shoot me. Not John. People butting in. What am I going to do? That's what I'd like to know. What am I going to do with him in jail? Well,
11: what would you do if you were dead?
9: They've brought him down, Captain.
12: All right, John. Inside.
10: John.
12: Just about, Miss Holtz. Baby, I'm sorry. I'm sorry.
11: All right, stay away from her. Stand there, John.
12: I want to talk to my wife.
11: Just stand right there.
12: Where's your coat, John?
11: There in the closet.
12: Which closet?
11: Yeah, that one. You see, Annabelle, you see, if you kept your mouth shut, I wouldn't have this.
10: What am I supposed to do? Die in silence?
11: All right.
12: Touch her and she hollers.
11: Okay.
10: Touch me.
11: Now, look, this isn't any picnic, John. You're in a big jam. You don't want to go down into the station house with the cuffs on? Calm down.
12: I'm calm.
10: You should have seen him before.
9: All right, Mrs. Holmes.
12: I'm calm.
11: You want a hat, too, John?
12: No, I don't need a hat.
11: Good work, Hanneman.
13: Yes, sir.
11: Let's see the gun.
13: 38 revolver, Captain. Spanish make.
11: What were you doing with this, John?
12: I had it. I thought I might need it.
11: Here's your coat, John. Put it on.
12: That's not the one I meant. It don't go good with the pants.
11: Nobody will notice the difference.
12: I guess not.
11: What do you think you might need the gun for, John?
12: For protection. Protection around the house.
11: From your wife?
12: From anybody.
11: Are you taking the pinch, Hanneman?
13: Yes, sir.
11: All right, get him in.
12: Go on, John.
11: I'm coming.
9: See you in the station now, Sergeant. Take him right up to the detectives.
11: Okay.
10: I don't want him to go to jail. Not for hitting me. You can't send him to jail for that.
11: He's in worse trouble than that.
10: The gun, you mean?
11: Yes, the gun.
10: He told you what that was for, just for protection.
11: And while he's carrying the gun, what's supposed to protect everyone else from him? As in all felony cases, the suspect was taken directly to the 21st Detective Squad on the second floor of the station house to be fingerprinted and questioned by detectives under the command of Lieutenant Matt King. Although the investigation was now in the hands of detectives, the prisoner remained in the custody of Patrolman Frank Hanneman, the arresting officer, who would be responsible until he was booked and lodged in a cell. Patrolman Hanneman's platoon was relieved at midnight, but he was obliged to stay with the suspect until the investigation was completed and then appear in felony court in the morning. At 12:45 a.m., I was in my office reading and signing reports when Sergeant Burns on TS rang in and told me that Lieutenant King requested that I come upstairs to the 21st Squad on an urgent matter. I walked out of my office, through the muster room, and into the back room where two plainclothesmen from the 6th Division were questioning a suspected policy writer. Then I went upstairs to the second floor and into the detective squad room.
14: Hello, Captain.
11: Hanneman.
12: Listen, can I bum another cigarette off of you?
14: Haven't you smoked enough, John?
12: Don't begrudge me my little pleasures.
14: Here.
12: Much obliged.
14: You know what, Captain? Turns out his name isn't John Holtz at all. It's John Henley's.
12: Oh?
14: And they had him down in the 5th Precinct last week on an armed robbery deal.
12: I didn't do it.
14: The victim couldn't identify him, so they had to turn him out. He didn't have the gun then.
12: I didn't do it.
14: And he's done a bit in Sing Sing, grand larceny. Isn't that right, John?
12: That's right, yeah. You got a match? Please.
14: You don't have anything, do you?
11: It's a good caller, Hanneman. Does Conlon know about his record?
14: No, sir. He went on home at midnight. We didn't hear about this till 15 or 20 minutes ago. Oh, Lieutenant King wanted to see me. Is he in his office?
13: Yes, sir. He's got John's wife in there and a couple of detectives.
15: I don't know what they want with her.
14: Okay. Give me back my matches, John. Come on.
16: Yes?
14: Captain Cinelli. Come in, Captain.
16: Hello, Matt.
14: Goldman.
16: Yep,
14: sir.
16: Hi, Captain.
14: You met Mrs. Holtz or Mrs. Henley is over at the scene?
10: We met, yes.
14: What is it, Matt?
16: Goldman and Kirk have been talking to her, Captain. Turns out that when the officers hit the door and John broke and ran to the roof, Conlon took out after him. Hanneman had his hands full with Annabelle.
10: Well, I told you, I didn't like the idea of anybody butting into our business, that's all. We're entitled to have our spots without cops coming in from all over.
14: Annabelle, Patrolman Hanneman, the officer who's outside with your husband now, was busy with you while the other officer chased your husband up to the roof?
10: Well, I was trying to keep him busy.
14: Well, how long was it before Patrolman Hanneman went up to the roof?
10: Him out there with John, you mean?
14: Yes, that's right.
10: A couple of minutes. He took me.
14: And when you and Patrolman Hanneman got up there, what did you see?
10: There was nothing to see. John was sitting down there by the side of the wall, and this other cop, what's his name?
14: Patrolman Conlon?
10: Yeah, the other one. He was standing there.
14: Did Patrolman Conlon have anything in his hand?
10: You know what he had in his hand. He had the gun he took off John in his hand.
14: Mm-hmm. And then what happened?
10: I don't know. Nothing. Some more cops came right away, and they took me back downstairs to the flat. The new ones, one of them.
14: Hanneman and Conlon remained up on the roof with your husband?
10: Yeah. Him out there now and the other one. It's a big idea. I don't get it.
14: You don't have to, Annabelle. Hanneman.
16: Yes, sir.
14: Bring John in here a minute.
16: Yes, sir.
13: They did a good job, Captain. Nice collar.
14: I know it was.
16: All right, get in there, John.
15: He's treating you all right, baby?
10: Better than you.
16: Sit down over there, John.
14: I want to talk to you, Hanneman.
16: Yes, sir? Goldman, keep your eye on him.
14: Over here, Hanneman.
16: Yes.
14: Okay.
16: Yes.
14: Hanneman, were you present when the gun was taken off of John?
16: Well, were you? I was on the way up.
14: Is it true that Conlon took the gun off his person when you were still down in the hall with the wife?
16: Yes, sir.
14: Then how come you took the pinch in this case? It's Conlon's case.
16: We're partners. Everybody splits up the pinches.
14: I know they do when they're both present, but you weren't. Why did you take the pinch?
16: Conlon asked me to. He didn't want to go to court in the morning.
14: Oh, he didn't?
16: No, sir.
14: Well, he will. Matt, is this phone to TS?
16: Yes, sir.
14: This is Captain Cinelli.
17: Yes, sir?
14: Get out the residence record on Patrolman Conlon.
17: Yes, sir?
14: Notify him to report to the station house forthwith. While we awaited the arrival of Patrolman Conlon from his residence in response to the forthwith, the suspect, John Henlis, was taken downstairs and booked in on charges of felonious assault and violation of Section 1897 penal law. I instructed Patrolman Hanneman to report to my office after the prisoner was lodged in a cell. Yes?
18: Patrolman Hanneman, Captain.
14: Come in. Is your prisoner booked and in a cell, Hanneman?
16: Yes, sir.
14: Did Conlon tell you why he didn't want to appear in court tomorrow?
16: No, sir.
14: Was it that he didn't want to appear in this case or didn't want to appear in general?
16: In general, Captain. Before the tour, he asked me if I'd take any pinches tonight. He had something to do tomorrow.
14: What?
16: I don't know, Captain.
14: He asked you to take the pinch, didn't he?
16: Yes, sir, but I've asked him to take pinches on certain nights because I've had something to do the next day.
14: We were over that before. That's perfectly all right when you share in an apprehension. Either one of you could appear. But would you kindly tell me how you could expect to qualify as a competent witness in this case when you couldn't testify of your own knowledge that the defendant was carrying a gun?
16: Well, usually a cop doesn't have to testify at arraignment, Captain. Bail is usually set for hearing at a later date.
14: Supposing you got into court. Supposing John Henley's had his lawyer there, which he will. And supposing John told his lawyer that you weren't the cop who took the gun off him. The lawyer would insist on your testimony. What could you testify to? Nothing. It'd be dismissed then and there.
16: Yes, sir.
14: And it'd be a fine impression for a police officer to make in court, wouldn't it? To appear as the complaining witness in a gun case when you couldn't even say whether he had a gun or not?
16: All I can say, Captain, is that I didn't see any harm in it. It's not a trial or anything. It'd only be an arraignment.
14: Remember this, Hanneman.
6: Without a proper arraignment, there'd never be a trial. 21st Precinct, Captain Kennelly.
19: Sergeant Burns on TS, Captain.
6: Yes?
19: Patrolman Conlon's out here at the desk, Captain. He just came in.
6: All right, send him in here.
19: Yes, sir.
6: You've been a good cop, Hanneman. You made a good collar tonight. Don't spoil these things. Do it according to the book, and you won't get in any jams.
20: Yes, sir.
6: Come in.
20: Hello, Frank.
6: Mike? Leave the door open, Conlon.
20: Yes, sir.
6: Hanneman's going out.
20: Yes, sir.
6: You, wait in the back room, Hanneman.
20: Yes, sir.
21: Excuse me, Lieutenant.
20: That's all right.
6: I'm sorry. I wanted to see you a minute, Captain. Come in, Matt.
20: Yes.
6: Would you shut the door?
20: Well, Conlon.
21: Lieutenant King.
6: Sit down over here, Matt.
20: Thanks.
6: You know why you're here, Conlon?
20: No, sir. I got the fourth wit and I came, that's all.
6: You have any idea?
20: No, sir.
6: Well, you should. You and Hanneman handled a case tonight. Henley's.
20: Henley's? We found out Holtz was an alias. The name is John Henley's.
6: Oh.
20: Yes, sir.
6: Is it correct that you and Henley's were alone on the roof when you took the gun off him? Hanneman was down in the hall?
20: Yes, sir, that's correct.
6: It was your case. You were the only competent witness. Why did you ask Hanneman to take the pinch?
20: I wanted to get out of going to court in the morning, Captain.
6: Oh, you did?
20: Yes, sir.
6: That's the job, to go to court. You've been in it long enough to know that, haven't you?
20: Yes, sir, but he's been taking the pinches one night and me the next. He's captain of a bowling team. I don't care
6: what you thought or what you've done. In this case, Hanneman isn't worth a nickel in court. You're the only one. You knew that, didn't you?
20: Yes, sir. Usually the hearing is set down for another date.
6: What was so urgent to keep you out of court?
20: I'm supposed to be in Albany at noon, Captain.
6: And back on the job by the 4 o'clock turnout?
20: No, sir. I'm swinging.
6: Why were you supposed to be in Albany? What's so important there?
20: It's a personal matter, Captain.
6: It might be personal, but it better be good.
20: My wife, Dan, my kids, my two kids.
6: On a pleasure trip?
20: No, sir. We're living there for 6-7 weeks with my mother-in-law. We've been separated.
6: Oh.
20: I had it patched up. I spoke to her on the phone yesterday. She agreed to come home and try it again. I was going up and driving them home.
6: Well, she knows you've got a job. You could have called her and told her you had to go to court. She'd be there later in the afternoon.
20: No, sir, I couldn't.
6: Why not?
20: That's the reason for all our trouble in the first place. The job. Most of them, anyway. Working nights, being delayed, getting home by going to court. That's how it all started. She said she had enough of it. She's sick of staying alone at night. She wanted me to quit the job. Get into something where my time's a little more my own with her brother. He's got a bar and grill and wanted me to come in as a partner, practically. I liked the job. I wanted to stick with it. Well, we broke up. Well, I guess after 6 or 7 weeks, she missed me as much as I missed her and the kids, Captain. I called her. I asked her to come home. She said, okay. And I was going. Now, if I called her again and said I couldn't be there on account of the job, she'd probably say, don't come at all.
6: Why didn't you tell the captain on the scene over there? You know, he probably could have worked something out.
20: Yes, sir, Lieutenant. I know he probably could have, but I wasn't taking any chances. I thought it would work out okay with Hanneman taking a pinch.
6: But it didn't.
20: No, sir. Now I'm in a jam with her and a jam with you.
6: All right, Conlon. You'll find Hanneman in the back room. Wait there with him.
20: Yes, sir.
6: Conlon.
20: Yes?
6: Well, never mind. I'll talk to you later.
20: Yes, sir.
6: Conlon.
20: Yes, Sergeant.
6: Come here.
20: Is that next to Sling back there, Sergeant?
9: Just a second. 21st Precinct, Sergeant Burns. Lost your what? What do you phone in? Yeah? Yeah? Oh, it's like a tuba, huh? Well, where'd you lose it? What subway? Yeah, I see. Yeah. Well, the first thing I'd suggest that you do is call the transit lost and found. That's Ulster 25,000. Ulster. UL. That's right. Then you come in here and we'll take a lost property report. Yeah, that's right. That's between Lexington and Third. You're welcome. Now, there's a guy with real troubles, Conlon. He lost his euphonium.
20: You ought to be happy he had one to lose.
9: It couldn't be that bad, Conlon.
20: Ah, don't try to cheer me up, Sergeant.
9: All right. You want to suffer?
20: I'll be in the back room.
9: Why, first precinct, Sergeant Burns. All right, you take care of me or not.
0: Hi,
1: Frank. What do you say?
0: All right.
1: Yeah. I got it jammed up, didn't I?
0: Ah, it's nothing. Sit down.
1: What do you mean, nothing? If I had any sense, I wouldn't have asked you to take the pinch.
0: You want to smoke?
1: Yeah.
0: Yeah, thanks, sir.
1: So what happened?
0: Well, the guy turned out to be a pretty hot customer. He did some big time, and they think he's right for a couple of armed robberies downtown.
1: Yeah?
0: Yeah, they're tickled to death to have him right on the gun deal.
1: They're tickled to death, and I'll probably be up on charges.
0: I'll be right there with you.
1: What could they stick us with?
0: They'll find something in the rules or in the manual.
1: Or conduct to the prejudice of good order, efficiency, and discipline. That covers everything else. This is a stinking job. You break your back, and what do you get out of it? Nothing. Besides losing your family.
0: Don't cry on my shoulder, Mike. I'm not the PBA delegate. I'm in the same boat you're in.
1: Mm. Lieutenant King was in there with him.
0: Yeah, he went in as I was going out.
1: Oh, yeah. He's probably helping the captain draw the charges and the specifications.
0: And I quit a good job on the New York Central to join the cops.
22: Hi, Mike. Frank, what do you think?
1: How you doing?
22: Sure like
0: the
22: job.
0: Yeah, we're married to him.
1: Big deal. If I've got any sense, I'll go into that bar and grill with my brother-in-law.
0: What are they keeping us waiting around here for? Don't they know we've been on the job since 4 yesterday afternoon? What time is it, 2 o'clock?
1: 2:10.
0: That's worse.
1: They're waiting for us to tell them we're sorry.
0: Maybe they're getting the deputy PC up here to suspend us on the spot. No, they wouldn't be doing that.
1: That's all I need.
23: There you are. Two of you put down in jail. They keep me upstairs with questions for 3 hours.
0: Did they tell you you could go home?
23: Yeah, they told me. Cops are supposed to help people. Tell me, what am I going to do with him in jail and back in Sing Sing?
1: Lady, I don't know what you're going to do. As far as I'm concerned, I wish I'd never seen you or John. I wish you lived on the west side. I wish I'd had enough sense to stay in the Coast Guard.
23: I don't know what I'm going to do. I don't know what.
0: Hmm. Well, listen, Mike.
1: Yeah?
0: Why did you want me to take the thing?
1: Oh, I've got to go up to Albany tomorrow to bring my wife and kids home.
0: For good?
1: Yeah, I hope for good. We got to straighten out.
0: Congratulations.
1: Thanks. Hey, you know, even if we get that 720 more a year, the job isn't worth it.
0: You think they'll give it to us?
1: I don't care. I'll be tending bar in my own store. Right?
0: What are they waiting for?
1: Suspense.
0: Yeah?
1: That's part of the technique of command. You learn it at Delahanty's. Wear them down by cooling their heels. And even bad news is relief to get.
0: How long was your wife away and the kids?
1: 6-7 weeks.
0: That's a long time, too.
1: Yeah. That uniform allowance, in addition to the 720 a year, is a good thing to have.
0: Yeah. Well, that's a bargaining point. I think the PBA would settle for the $720 and let the uniform allowance go by the board.
1: Well, I don't know whether we should.
0: Mike, here they come.
1: Uh-huh.
0: Skipper and Lieutenant King.
1: Bad news.
0: On your feet, Mike.
1: Yeah.
24: Hanneman?
0: Yes, sir.
24: Come on back at the cells with us and want to talk to Henley.
0: Yes, sir.
24: You wait here, Conlon.
1: Yes.
24: Let's go. You been out for a meal yet, man?
25: No, sir.
24: Well, let's walk around to Lexington Avenue after we get this settled and grab a sandwich.
25: Sure, Captain.
24: Go ahead, Hanneman.
0: Yes. The attendant's out for his meal, Captain. Do you want me to go back and get the keys from the desk officer?
24: No, we can talk to him through the bars.
0: There's where we put him. Number 3.
25: John. John, wake up.
0: On your feet, John. Come on.
25: What is this?
24: Come here.
25: Can't even let a guy sleep in peace? John, you told us you did a bit for grand larceny.
24: Yeah,
25: so? The DCI records show you were released in 1951, April. You owe any short time now?
24: Yeah, I owe him a year almost, not quite a year.
25: All right. In addition to the charges you're booked in on, you're being held for parole violation. We'll notify the parole board that you're here when the office opens in the morning.
24: Is that all you got in your mind? Can I go back to sleep?
25: Do what you want.
24: Okay, let's go. Thanks for the good news.
25: Go ahead.
2: What's this door, Lieutenant?
25: You'll see.
2: I've got it, Captain.
25: Thanks.
2: Okay.
14: All right, Conlon.
3: Yes, sir, Captain.
14: Notify the desk officer that you, instead of Hanneman, are the arresting officer in the case.
3: Yes. Then I do have to go to court in the morning. Is that right, Captain?
14: You go to Albany. You'll be notified when to appear in court.
3: Yes, sir.
14: I'll be in my office, Matt, when you want to go out for that sandwich.
2: Yes, sir.
14: Captain.
2: Yes?
14: What about me? You get out of here, Hanneman. Go on home.
2: Yes, sir.
3: Good night, Captain.
25: Okay, Conlon, you're off a tough spot. Next time, do it according to the book, will you?
3: I will, Lieutenant. Thanks.
2: Who's going to take John to court? He's got to go, doesn't he?
3: I really appreciate it, Lieutenant.
25: You're talking to the wrong man, Conlon.
3: Am I?
25: It was the captain who pulled you out of it. He fixed it so John can be held on a short affidavit.
2: Do they do that? I thought the police officer or a complaining witness had to be injured and unable to appear.
25: They'll do it. The captain got in touch with the DA's office. The assistant on the job told him the magistrate would hold John without arraignment for 48 hours. He appeared to be a parole violator. Also, the captain, as the commanding officer, would appear and make a short affidavit that he had reason to believe the defendant guilty, but the arresting officer was unable to be in court.
2: And the captain's taking him to court.
25: Oh. Have a good trip to Albany, Conlon.
3: Yes.
2: Well, I guess we're off the hook.
3: Yeah, I guess so.
2: How about this, Skipper? Is that part of the technique of command?
3: I don't think so, Frank. You don't learn that at Delahanty's.
14: So it goes, around the clock, through the week, every day, every year. A police precinct in the city of New York is a flesh and blood merry-go-round. Anyone can catch the brass ring, or the brass ring can catch anyone.
4: 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Everett Sloan in the role of Captain Kennelly, Ken Lynch as Lieutenant King. 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

0: the number one ladies' protective agency. Written and dramatised by Alexander McCall Smith. Episode 4, Tears of the Giraffe.
1: What could I say about my life? I was very fortunate. I had a business which was doing quite well, the number one ladies detective agency, the only detective agency in Gaborone, for the problems of ladies and others. I was proud of that. I had my house on Zebra Drive, I had my tiny white van, and now I had a fiancé, Mr. J.L.B. Matakoni, the finest mechanic in all Botswana, and a gentleman too. It seemed that I had everything that a person could possibly want. But then I discovered that I had rather more than I had bargained for. It seemed that I had acquired some children, 2 children to be precise, 2 children of whom I was unaware. How can you be unaware of having children, you might say? Well, this all had to do with Mr. J.L.B. Matakoni, who was a very kind man, and who was always being asked to do things by Ma Potokwani, matron of the orphan farm. Ma Potokwani knew about Mr. J.L.B. Matakoni's kindness, and she also knew about his weakness for fruitcake.
2: They are rehearsing that song, Mr. J.L.B. Matakoni, but I asked the teacher to make sure that they were singing when you arrived. It is good of you to come out here again, so soon after your last visit. You are very kind.
3: What is it this time, Ma Potokwani? The water pump? Has it stopped working again?
2: That pump. It is a good pump, you know. Just a bit temperamental.
3: It is time to get a new one. That pump is like an old donkey that is broken with too much work. There comes a time, you know...
2: But you yourself said that they don't make pumps like that anymore, Mr. J.L.B. Matakoni. You said that, remember? Well, if they don't make pumps like that, then how can we replace it? We must keep it going.
3: There are new pumps. There are some very good new pumps.
2: But they would not be the same. And they would have many problems too. New problems. Then where would we be? No. It is much safer to stick with a pump one knows. But I didn't ask you out here to talk about pumps, Ra. I thought we would talk about something else. And I have made some fruitcake. Some very fine fruitcake. I have put in extra currants. You do like currants, don't you? I thought so. Here, have this piece. It is very big. And tell me, how is Ma Ramotswe?
3: She's very well, thank you, Ma. She has been working on some very difficult cases. She is trying to find out how a young man disappeared many years ago. I do not know how she will find that out. But she's a very good detective, and so we shall see.
2: It must be very difficult to find out what happened in the past. It's like looking for something on the ground after the rains have fallen. Everything is different. The years are like the rain, aren't they, Ra?
3: I am not sure. Perhaps they are. I have never thought of that. Now, this business of that pump, Ma.
2: Are you going to live in your house or in her house once you're married? I've been thinking about that and wondering. Your house is big, but Ma Ramotswe's house on Zebra Drive is big too. 2 big houses with lots of bedrooms. Seems a pity to have all those bedrooms and not have anybody staying in them. Don't you think, Ra?
3: I do not mind too much. I use the extra room for storage.
2: Now, I was thinking, you know, that those extra rooms would be very much liked by some of the orphans. You know how we like to find homes for the children. Foster homes, they call them. The child lives in the house, in a spare room.

0: Just like one of your spare rooms, for example.
1: I am sure that the children are happy with that. It must be good for them to stay in a house. But I am not sure...
0: Let me tell you a little story, Mr. J.L.B. Mataconi. There are a brother and a sister here, very good children. They lived up in the north with their mother, who was a bushman lady, really. One of the Masawa, as people call them. But these children were of mixed parentage. A mother who moved around the bush, and a father who was a Motswana, same as you or me. They went around with the mother's people. Then the mother became late. And you know what those people did? I have heard that they did these things, but I could not imagine that it still happened. They buried the mother's baby, a baby son, with her, because they could not look after a tiny baby. But the daughter, who was 8 or so, was watching from the bushes. And she ran out a little later, scraped the sand off the baby, and made him breathe again. And he was all right. So she took him off with her and walked all the way to Francistown.
1: That is a very strange story.
0: And it gets stranger. When she reached Francistown, some kind people let her live in the back of their yard with this little baby brother of hers. And she lived there for 4 years until she was about 12. Then she became ill, and she ended up not being able to walk and sitting in a wheelchair that somebody had got for her. She was still looking after her younger brother. Then they came here. We gave them a home.
1: All that makes me sad, Ma. There are many sad things that happen, but at least this has a happy ending.
0: Yes. But it could have an even happier ending if we found some kind person to give them a foster home. Would you like some more fruit cake, Mr. J.L.B. Mataconi? Take this big piece. Go on, it's good for you. This girl, by the way, is a good cook. I have taught her to bake fruit cake. Now, those spare rooms of yours.
1: Are you pleased, then? Are you pleased with these new clothes?
2: Oh, they are very fine, Ra. I am very happy. I have never had a dress like this.
1: And you, young man, are you pleased with those new shoes?
2: Oh, my brother is very pleased, Ra. He is too nervous to talk now, but he will start to talk later. He will start to talk when we are living in your house. You are very kind, Ra, to give us a home.
1: Good. I hope that you will be happy there. Ma Potokwani said that you were very anxious to live in a house.
2: Oh, it would be my first time living in a house. I have always lived in yards and then at the orphan farm.
1: You must keep your rooms tidy. You must see that your brother does.
2: Oh, he is a very good boy. He will do as I tell him.
1: That is good. Now then, I am just going over there to collect my post from the post office.
2: Okay.
1: I will not take your wheelchair up the steps. You can stay here with your brother in the shade. Then I shall buy us some Mopani worms from that lady over there. Would you like that?
2: That would be a very big treat, Ra. My brother loves those worms very much. There is a lady waving to you, Ra.
1: Huh?
2: Over there. She's coming this way. Look, look, she's waving again.
1: I must go to the post office. I'm in a hurry.
3: Did you not see me, Mr. J.L.B. Mataconi? Did you not see your own fiancé? I was waving, weeping. You're going to the post office, I assume. I could have gone for you, you know, even today, even on a Saturday.
1: I am not sure if there will be any mail. I would not know. Maybe... Perhaps I should go and check quickly. Then I can see you later, Maramotswe. You will have many things to do.
3: I am not that busy, Ra. And who are these children? Hello, children.
2: Hello.
3: You were talking to Mr. J.L.B. Mataconi just then. Do you know him?
2: We are from Potokwani's place, Ma. She has sent us to
1: they
2: come and...
1: They are from the orphan farm, Maramotswe. This is Moteleli and her brother, Puso. They are good children. Now, I must go and check the post.
3: From Ma Potokwani? You said that Ma Potokwani sent you somewhere. Did she send you to the post office?
2: So she sent us to Mr. J.L.B. Mataconi's house. We are to live with him there now. That is what she said.
3: You are living with Mr. J.L.B. Mataconi? You are living in his house now?
2: It is a very fine house, Ma. Very big. We each have a bedroom. I am very excited. And now he has bought us these new clothes.
3: That is very kind of him. Mr. JLB Matakoni, could we have a quick word together? Over here. Yes. Just come over here for a moment. The children will be all right where they are. Well, Ra, what is all this about? Is it true? Have you taken on these children? Did Ma Potokwani get round you? I think you owe me an explanation, wouldn't you say?
1: Oh, Maramotswe, this is very awkward for me. I went out there, you see, and you know how she is. She would not take no for an answer. She never does. It's the same with the pump and their van, too. The brakes on that vehicle, I have fixed them, and I have warned her about safety, and she says, please fix them again, Mr. JLB Matakoni. That is what she says. And then there is that fruitcake of hers. She keeps giving me pieces and won't take no for an answer. You know how pushy she is. It wasn't my idea to take on those children. I promise you that. I shall get her to take them back to the orphan farm. I will do that this afternoon.
3: Stop, Ra. Just stop. Are you seriously suggesting that we should send the children back? After they have been given their rooms and their new clothes, do you think that I would expect that?
1: I should have asked you, Maramotswe. I know that. I should have asked you. The children will be disappointed, but they might find another foster home.
3: Mr. JLB Matakoni, look at me. Look into my eyes. Do you think I could send children away? And do you think that I am cross with you? Are these the eyes of a person who is cross?
1: I do not know, Ma. You have a very good reason to be cross with me. I am a weak man. I let that bossy woman push me around.
3: Stop, Mr. JLB Matakoni. I will not hear you call yourself a weak man. You are not a weak man. You are the kindest man in Botswana. The kindest, kindest man. And I am not cross. I was cross for a tiny little while when I first heard your story. But then I thought, what other man would do what you have done? I am a very lucky woman to be engaged to be married to the kindest man in all Botswana. That's what I have been thinking. So let's not talk about it anymore. Let's take the children back to your house, collect their things, and take them straight to my house on Zebra Drive. That is a better place for them to live. Your house, I'm afraid, is a bit of a mess, even if it is a very fine house in other respects.

0: can come in, Mr. J.L.B. Matakuni. Yes, you can come in. Maro Motsu isn't here, but please come in.
1: I was passing by. I thought that I might just drop in.
0: Now that you're engaged to Maro Motsu, you don't need any excuse to come here. And anyway, I've just made tea, and I would like to have somebody to drink it with. Why don't you sit down?
1: Thank you. Oh, it is so hot today. I was working in the garage back there, and I felt myself getting hotter and hotter. Thank you. We need rain, I think.
0: Has there ever been a time when we didn't need rain? I can't imagine any person in Botswana ever saying, "Oh, send this rain away. We have had quite enough rain." I cannot imagine that.
1: You are right. But we really do need it now. The cattle are looking thin. They need the new grass.
0: We never forget our cattle, do we? Even here in town, the cattle are the most important thing for us. Is that what we'll find in heaven, Ra? Sweet white cattle waiting for us.
1: I like to think that. I heard stories about that when I was young. They said that there were cattle in heaven. Such cattle as you are talking about. That is what they said.
0: Yes, cattle. Great white cattle. And these cattle will let the children, the late children, ride on their backs. And they will have cattle bells about their necks.
1: Yes, cattle bells. That is surely the sound we shall hear in heaven. If we ever get there, that is.
0: You are right. We can't count on anything. But listen, Ra. It is good to talk to you about cattle and heaven and so on. But there was something I wanted to ask you. I've noticed that even though you and Mara Motswe are now engaged to be married, I haven't seen an engagement ring on her finger. I have looked once or twice, you know. Not rudely, I hope. But sideways, like this. And I haven't seen a ring yet. You'll be buying her one, I imagine.
1: A ring? I have not really thought about that matter yet, Ma.
0: Ah, Mr. J.L.B. Matakone, you must think about that. Have you talked to her about what sort of ring she would like?
1: Oh, I have not talked about that yet. Aren't these rings mostly for very young girls when they get engaged? Mara Motswe is not that young, you see. Perhaps she does not want a ring like that.
0: No, Ra, no. Every lady likes engagement rings. That is a very well-known fact. You can go out there and ask any lady at all, and she will agree with me. And an engagement ring has to have a diamond in it. That is another thing on which ladies are agreed.
1: A diamond? But diamonds are... they are very expensive, are they not?
0: Oh, there is no doubt about that. A diamond is expensive. That is why ladies like them so much. If they were not expensive, they would not be so popular. That is probably true. But when you ask a lady to marry you, then that is something that you just have to accept. So you must accept that, Ra. And you wouldn't want to disappoint Mara Motswe, would you?
1: No. I would not wish to disappoint her. She is a very fine lady.
0: Then I suggest that you take her to the jewelers as soon as possible. She will be very pleased. Make it a surprise for her.
2: So, Mama Kutsi, what has been happening around here?
0: I have been sitting here. The telephone rang, I answered it, it was a wrong number, then it rang again and nothing happened. Mr. J.L.B. Matakone dropped in, then I did some important work.
2: I must hear about this important work. But first tell me, what did Mr. J.L.B. Matakone want?
0: Oh, he just came for a chat. He was feeling hot at the garage and he came and drank a cup of tea here. I think that he wanted to see you, but he got me instead. I talked to him about this and that, cattle, you know, some other things too.
2: Other things?
0: Oh, nothing in particular. Except for one thing, I suppose.
2: And that thing, Ma, what was that thing?
0: Well, I'm not sure if I should tell you. But maybe I should. Mr. J.L.B. Matakone is planning a surprise for you, Mara Motswe.
2: That is very interesting. A surprise. Well, now... what would this surprise be, I wonder?
0: It could have something to do with a ring, Ma. But I wouldn't wish to spoil it for you. It is to be a surprise. The diamond ring will be a surprise.
2: I see. Well, that is very interesting. You are quite right to keep it as a surprise. Thank you, Ma. Now, what about this work you have been doing? What was that?
0: Well, Ma, you remember that photograph we found in that bit of newspaper? The one we found out there with those people had lived. That young man from America who was missing.
2: Yes, I wanted to look at that again.
0: I've already looked, Ma. While you have been away doing all those things, I've been working on that. And I think I found out who that man in the photograph was. The local man. That man called Ranta.
2: How, Ma? You are a very quick detective. Tell me about this.
0: Well, it is a very unusual surname, that. And so, I looked in the telephone directory. I think that is the most useful book there is for a detective, the telephone directory. And I found that there were only two Rantas. There was a Mrs. Ranta, who gives a box number as her address. And then there was somebody called Dr. O. Ranta.
2: Well done, Ma. That is exactly how a detective should work.
0: I found out more. I thought that this Dr. O. Ranta was probably the one we were looking for. Especially as it says under the photograph, Dr. O. Ranta. But then, we want to know more about him, don't we?
2: Mm-hmm.
0: So that you can go and see him. But if you telephone somebody directly and say, tell me about yourself, they will surely put the telephone down immediately, or I would. So, I telephoned the other Ranta and said, are you the mother of the Ranta I am looking for? Are you the lady with that clever son?
2: Most mothers would say yes if you ask them whether their son were clever. That is how mothers feel about their sons.
0: This one did. She said, oh yes, I am the mother of Dr. Ranta of the University of Botswana. That is my son.
2: And then?
0: And then I said, I think I met him years ago when he was living out at that place where they grew vegetables. That commune place. And she said, oh yes, I remember that place. It did not work, although the people there tried and tried. She gave me his telephone number at the university. She said that he is always happy to see people there. She said that he was one of the most popular members of staff there is. She said that it was only a question of time before he became the principal. She said, though, that there were some jealous people, and these people spread bad rumors about her son. They said that he was too friendly with some of his female students. She said this was the sort of thing that one had to expect when one was very successful and people were envious. Gossip, she said.
2: She is a loyal mother.
0: Yes, she is. I left it at that. I didn't want to deceive that woman.
2: You are right. And well done, Ma. You have found out some important information.
0: And now?
2: And now I shall have to pay a visit to this Dr. Ranta. I have a feeling that he knows what happened all those years ago. The only question is, how am I going to get him to talk?
0: I have no idea. You are the detective, Ma.
2: Yes, but you have done some rather good work yourself, Ma. Do you think it would be a good idea to promote you?
0: Ah, to make me senior secretary? Yes, it would, Ma. It would be a very good idea. You know that I got 97% in the final examinations of the Botswana Secretarial College.
2: I wasn't thinking of senior secretary. I was thinking of promotion to assistant detective. Would you like that, Mama Kutsi?
0: Oh, Mara Motswe, you are a very kind lady. Grace Makutsi, assistant detective. It sounds just right. But may I ask you something, Ma? When from, Ma? When will the promotion take effect?
2: From 3 o'clock, Mama Kutsi, after you have made us a pot of bush tea.
3: Ra? Excuse me, Ra?
4: Yes?
3: I wonder if you could turn the engine off, Ra. Just for a moment.
4: I am very busy, Ra. And do you hear that? Do you hear how that engine sounds? Ah, that engine is happy now. It was unhappy when it was brought to me. Now it is very happy. Engines have feelings, you know. There now. What can I do for you, Ra? I don't believe we have met.
3: No, we have not met, Ra. We have not met. I am a friend of your maid, Florence Pico.
4: I see. That lady has been working for me for a long time now. But I do not know her friends. They do not come to the house.
3: No, perhaps they do not.
4: Is there something wrong with my maid? Is that why you've come to see me?
3: There is nothing wrong with her. No, she is not ill, I suppose. But there has been an incident. A very bad incident. Your maid has been arrested, Ra. That is what I have come to tell you.
4: She has been arrested? Why has she been arrested? What has she done? She is an honest woman. I do not think that she would steal anything.
3: It is worse than that, Ra. She has been arrested for being in possession of a gun. The police found her with a gun and they have arrested her. It is very bad for her.
4: A gun? This is very strange, Ra. Are you sure? Why would she have a gun?
3: There are many reasons why people have guns. Sometimes they have guns because they are planning to kill somebody. Sometimes they have guns to defend themselves, and sometimes they have guns for another reason altogether.
4: Yes, what is that reason?
3: They may have a gun to plant on somebody else and get that person sent to prison. They may have got the gun and then asked somebody they knew, their boyfriend, for example, to plant the gun in that other person's house. Then that other person would be sent to prison. And then the boyfriend may think, oh no, I may not be perfect, but I am not so bad as to do a wicked thing like that. And then the boyfriend may decide to go to the police and say, if you go to the house of that maid, you will discover that she has a gun in her bag. That is what he might do.
4: Why are you telling me this, Ra?
3: Because that boyfriend may suddenly decide that he has had enough. And he might think that maid is a wicked lady. And then he might think that he has done some things which are not very kind to the maid's employer. Slept in his bed, for example, while he was not in the house. Eaten his meat, done that sort of thing. And he may decide that it is time to say sorry to that man.
4: I don't know what to say about all this. I really don't.
3: You don't have to say anything, Ra. It is too late for that maid of yours. She is going to prison for her wickedness. No, you do not have to say anything about that. But there is something that I must say.
4: And what is that thing, Ra? What do you have to say?
3: Sorry, Ra. That is what I have to say.

0: Right. You can open your eyes now, Madam Otsue. We have arrived.
1: Are you sure, Ra? I've had them so firmly closed since we set off. I have no idea where we can be. No idea at all.
0: That is because this is a surprise. But now the time has come to open your eyes.
1: Very well. There. I am looking. Oh, now what do I see? I think I know where we are, yes. We are outside the dry cleaners. You are taking me to the dry cleaners, Ra. That is a big surprise.
0: There is a dry cleaning place, yes, but that is not where we are going. Look to the right. What do you see, Ma?
1: A small boy sitting on the pavement. He has no shoes on and he is tormenting a little group of ants by the look of it.
0: And behind him, what is that shop behind him?
1: That is Judgment Day Jewelers. The Jewelers. Mr. J.L.B. Matakoni, am I right to think...
0: You are, Ma. You do not need to be a detective to work this out, I think. I am going to buy you something. If you just come with me now, we shall go inside. They will help us, I think. Oh, there are so many rings.
1: Ah, here he is. He will help us.
2: Good afternoon, Ra. Good afternoon, Ma. Is there anything I can show you? A nice necklace, maybe?
0: I am looking for a ring. Not for myself, you understand, but for this lady here. She is my fiancée now. She needs a ring.
2: Well, congratulations. That is very good news. It is always good news when people get engaged. It is good news for everybody. And we are the ones who help to tell the world about that good news. There is nothing like a fine ring to tell everybody that one is engaged to be married. It is a very fine tradition. Now, if you look here, you will see some very good rings. This one, for example, has three quite big diamonds, and the ring itself is made of white gold. That is very fine. It is more fashionable today to have white gold, although yellow gold is very fashionable too. Everything in here is the latest fashion.
0: That is a very big ring, but I am not sure whether it is right for us. I think that Madam Otsue here would be happy with just one diamond. She is not a flashy lady.
1: Except maybe when it comes to rings. I do not think that it is flashy to wear three diamonds, Ra.
2: Of course not, Ma. But if your fiancé here is a bit concerned about price, then we must respect that. Look at this nice ring here. It has one diamond, but it is a fine diamond, and it would be a very good engagement ring. What do you think, Ma?
1: It is very pretty, and I think it fits. Just a little squeeze at... there.
2: You have what we call a fuller finger, Ma. We can make the ring bigger if you wish.
1: No, it's fine. My finger is a traditional shape, but this ring fits very nicely. What do you think, Mr. J.L.B. Matakoni?
0: Is that a Botswana diamond, Ra? Is that one of our fine Botswana diamonds?
2: Most certainly. That is from a Botswana mine. You are making a patriotic choice.
0: If you like that one, Madam Otsue.
1: Yes, I do like it, Mr. J.L.B. Matakoni. And I like you too. You are one of the most generous men in Botswana. And I am a very, very lucky woman.
0: You must show it to Mama Kutsi. She was the one. She is very interested in these things.
1: Oh, I shall show her. I shall certainly show her. And I think she will say...
3: Mara Motsui, what's a beautiful engagement ring. That is a very good choice.
1: Thank you, Ma. I am very pleased with it. And it's a Botswana diamond too, they said. That makes me even happier.
3: Our diamonds are very fine, I believe. And our men are too, when they get organized. I am glad that Mr. J.L.B. Matakoni got round to getting that ring. Men sometimes need to be given a little bit of a...
1: Quite so, Ma, quite so. And on that subject, there's our friend, Dr. Ranta. I think it is time for us to pay the university a visit. Would you like to come with me now that you are an assistant private detective?
3: I am quite ready, Ma. How will we find him? The university is a very big place.
1: But like all big places, it's a village. You'll see. I wouldn't be at all surprised if we found out quite a lot about this man just by asking the right person. That's all you have to do, Ma, you know. Ask people. They usually are quite happy to tell you everything you need to know. So you find a suitable-looking door and you knock on it. Coco, may I come in?
4: You may come in, Ma. And you too, Ma.
1: You are the secretary?
4: I am one of the secretaries. There are many of us here. I am a secretary grade one, though, which means I've been here forever. I'm always here.
3: You once at the Botswana Secretarial College, were you, Ma?
4: I was, yes.
3: Ah, a very fine college. I am Grace Makutsi, by the way. I was there too. And this is Mara Motswe, who is my boss. She is a detective.
1: And she is an assistant detective. We are hoping to speak to a member of staff here, a Dr. Ranta. Could you tell us where we might find him?
4: Him. Join the queue. They are always looking for him. This person, that person. Why they bother, though, I don't know.
1: It sounds as if he has many friends.
4: Not in this office, Ma. Don't ask me about Dr. Ranta.
1: Don't ask you about Dr. Ranta? Very well, I won't ask you about him. But if I did, just imagine that I did, what sort of answer would you give? Not that I am asking you, of course.
4: Where would one start? Would one start with the womanizing? With the fact that he picks on a different woman student every few weeks? Would one start them? Or would one just take one kiss, one poor girl, and tell you about what happened to her? I happen to know her, you see, and I know that he showed her an examination paper if she would agree to see him. That girl was very frightened. She's my cousin's daughter. I heard all about it from her. Not that anyone will touch him. No, not the great Dr. Ranta. Everybody is too impressed and too scared all at the same time.
1: Oh, that girl. Yes, I know about that girl. Poor Margaret. I was very sorry for her.
4: Margaret, who is this Margaret? That must be a different girl. The girl I'm talking about is called Angel, not Margaret.
1: Of course, Angel. Yes, that is the one. Where is his office, Ma? We might just try to see if we can find him in.
3: This door?
1: Yes, this is the one. It has his name too. Dr. O. Ranta, PhD, Princeton. That sounds very impressive, doesn't it? Impresses the girls, I suppose.
3: What are we going to say to him, Ma? This is a very clever man.
1: And we are very clever ladies. Don't you worry. We'll get this man to speak to us.
5: Yes, yes, come in. What is it? If you've come to clean the office, I'm busy. Go away and come back later, 5 o'clock maybe.
1: Oh, we are not the cleaners, Ra. We may look like it, but we are not.
5: Then what do you want? I'm very busy.
1: Just a talk, Ra. Just a talk about something that happened a long time ago. Now, do you mind if we come right in and sit down? That chair over there, Mama Kutsi. I'll sit here.
5: Now, listen, Ma. I don't have time to talk to anybody at the moment. I'm working on something very important. Now, if you want to see me, make an appointment.
1: We won't take too long, Ra. Just a quick talk. It's about what happened 10 years ago out of that place. You know the one. The place where that young American disappeared.
5: I don't know who you are or why you're interested in this. In a moment, I'm going to phone the security people and tell them there is an intruder. Two intruders in my room. Understand that, ma'am?
1: I wouldn't do that, Ra. I wouldn't do anything silly like that. You see, I know about Angel. In fact, Angel has given me a full statement, as have two other girls. They have decided to give me their statements in writing. They are very interesting documents, Ra, and they are all about you. Now, Ra, that seems to have made you look worried. You aren't worried, are you, Ra? You aren't worried that finally somebody is prepared to speak out about what you have been doing? Abusing your position? revealing the contents of examination papers to selected lady students? Very bad, Ra. How would it feel to be an unemployed university lecturer, sent back to your village? Not much to do there, Ra? How are you at planting melons? Maybe you could do that.
5: Now, what do you want of me?
1: Something very simple. The story of what happened that night. I think that you know exactly what happened and you could tell us. You could put that poor woman's mind at rest. That American lady. You could help her.
5: You are blackmailing me, aren't you, Ma? How do you feel about that? How do you feel about blackmail?
1: You can call it blackmail if you like, Ra. I would call it getting to the truth. I would call it setting things to rest, but you can certainly call it blackmail if you wish.
5: Now, the truth may seem very ordinary when you hear it, Ma. It may not help as much as you think it might.
1: You leave that for me to decide. You leave it for me and that American lady to decide whether the truth helps or not.
5: All right.
1: I don't like blackmail. I really don't. I also don't like telling lies. But on that afternoon in the office of that man, I told lies and used blackmail. But I think that it was the right thing to do, because there was no other way of getting that selfish man to tell me the truth. And he did tell me. There in his office, he sat there, like a little boy caught in the act of stealing something, looking guilty and frightened. And he told me the story that he should have told right at the beginning, but did not. There had been several people staying at the commune at that time. There was her son, Michael Curtin. There was Dr. Renter. There was the German, Burkhardt. And there was a South African woman called Carla. Michael and Carla were living together in one of the houses, but she moved out and started living by herself in a small hut. Then Dr. Renter used to go and see her there at night. Michael did not like this, and he found them together one night in that hut. He started to shout and accused her of betraying him. Then he ran off into the bush. It was night, and you shouldn't run off into the bush in places like that. It's dangerous. So Dr. Renter went after Michael and eventually found him. They struggled, and then, very suddenly, Michael fell backwards. They were on the edge of a small donga, a small ditch, and Michael tripped and fell back into it. It must have been the way he landed. People can break their necks just with a little fall. Carla arrived, and they decided that they would have to dispose of the body because if they told anyone, people would think that Dr. Renter had killed Michael in a fight. So they put him into a large ant hole nearby, and that was all that happened, except for one thing. Carla was carrying Michael's child. She went away, and she had his child. And there was nothing else. At least from his point of view. But for me, it was just the beginning. I had some further inquiries to make, of course, but those were easy with the information that Dr. Renter had provided. I found Carla quite easily. She was running a small hotel up north, and I took Mrs. Curtin up there. It was a very important trip for her, a very important trip, because she was going to meet her grandson, a boy she had never known existed. So, now she knew what had happened to her son, that it was an accident, and she had found his own son. That was very important for her. It was everything that she wanted. Then, on the way back, when I was driving Dawn to Habaroni with her so that she could start her journey home, we stopped at the side of the road where some women were selling baskets. They were beautiful baskets, woven by the ladies who were selling them.
6: that one. Mara Mopsway, look at that basket over there. Isn't that a beautiful one?
1: It is a very special basket, Visma. Yes, I know baskets like this.
6: Those little marks all the way down the side, that design. Why those marks?
1: This design, Ma, is called Tears of the Giraffe. It is a very special design that the basket ladies use.
6: Tears of the Giraffe. What a strange idea. What does it mean, Mara Mopsway?
1: Those little marks are meant to be the tears of the giraffe, Ma. The giraffe has nothing to give, so it gives its tears. Do you like it?
6: I like it very much. And what a nice story about the giraffe giving its tears. Wouldn't it be nice if that were true?
1: Perhaps it is, Ma. Perhaps it is. I went home after that, back to my house on Zebra Drive in Habaroni in the Republic of Botswana. That is where I belong, among people I love. I am a fortunate woman. I live in a good place, I have a fine fiancé, and I have my own business, the number one ladies' detective agency. It is not a big business, but I am happy with my work. I am called to help people with the mysteries in their lives. That is what I am called to do. And there would be more mysteries to solve, more people to help, and more stories to tell about the lives of these people. These people here in Botswana. I shall tell them one day. But now, I think I shall sit down and make myself a cup of bush tea. It is good tea, and that is what I drink as I sit here on my veranda and close my eyes and think about all that has happened.
7: The number one ladies' detective agency was written and dramatized by Alexander McCall Smith. Mara Mopsway was played by Claire Benedict. Mama Kutsi by Nadine Marshall. And Mr. J.L.B. Matacone by Joseph Marcel. Ma Potokwani was played by Janice Acker. Mrs. Curtin by Nancy Crane. The Jeweler by Emmanuel Igodaro. Motolele and the Secretary by Bemisola Ikimelo. Philemon by Chuck Iwuji. And Dr. Ranta by Willie Jonah. The director was Gaynor McFarlane.
8: I'm crunching my polo, dear Liza, dear Liza. 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
8: 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Will you have a polo, dear Liza, polo?
9: 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I most certainly will. I'll have three or four or maybe more.
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15: Are you willing to undertake a dangerous mission behind the enemy lines, knowing you may never return alive?
16: What you have just heard is the question asked during the war to agents of the OSS. 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
15: This is Cloak and Dagger.

0: black warfare. Espionage, international intrigue. These are the weapons of the OSS. Today's story, The Trojan Horse, is suggested by actual incidents recorded in the Washington files of the Office of Strategic Services. A story that can now be told.
1: August 1942. Report to OSS headquarters in Casablanca from Agent Henri Fontaine in France. Contact with girl Gabrielle Monet was made in the Bluebeard Café in Paris. I went there alone on the evening of the 15th. I sent her a note with a waiter asking her to come to my table when she'd finished her song. Then I sat and waited. German officers were spread about the room as they were spread about all of occupied France.

0: You send me this note, huh?
1: Oui, mademoiselle. Will you join me?
0: Why not? I drink with anyone these days.
1: Yes. What will you add, eh?
0: What have you? Let me taste from your glass.
1: It is very bad wine.
0: Huh? You are right. Oh, the only time a girl may get good wine nowadays is when she drinks with the Bosch. Never mind. I'm not thirsty.
1: I enjoyed your song.
0: Is that what you wanted to tell me?
1: I think you are wasting your time here in Paris.
0: Paris is wasting our time on Paris these days.
1: I can offer you a better position in Casablanca.
0: What did you say? Who are you?
1: My name is Henri Fontaine. I, too, have a good position with the American OSS in North Africa.
0: What are you saying?
1: Before the Germans came to France, I was a poor poet. They did me a service. Now I'm a rich spy.
2: You sit here in a room full of Germans and tell me this? What makes you think I will believe you? What makes you think I won't turn you over to the Germans if I do, huh?
1: Mademoiselle, I am not such a brave man. Neither am I a fool. We have kept you under observation for months. We know you better than you know yourself. Is there anything you'd like to know about yourself?
0: What do you want of me?
1: On our side, we have only the very best. Forgerers, counterfeiters, cutthroats, and spies. Will you join us?
0: Just tell me what you want me to do.
1: Agent Henri Fontaine in France to Agent Steve Lytle in Casablanca. Arrangements have been made to transport the girl Gabrielle Monet to the south of France and then to Casablanca. Awaiting further instructions. Over.

0: Bonjour.
1: The roses will bloom early this year, I think.
0: Oui. But not too early, I hope.
1: Good. Good. I've been waiting for me. It is dark. I can't see you well. Is the girl with you?
0: She is here. Gabby, say something so our friend will know you are here.
2: I am tired.
1: Did you have difficulty reaching Marseille from Paris?
0: Not too much. With swarms of displaced persons all over France to mingle with, and a slight bit of help along the way from the underground, it was not too bad.
1: Good, good. Now follow me. I will take you to the fishing school.
2: But
0: I know you're tired. Cheer up, Gabby. You'll have a nice long trip by water to rest up.
2: Oh?
0: And then another nice long trip by auto to Casablanca.
2: Oh, I like automobiles. In the old days, I liked nothing better than a pleasant ride.
0: But Gabby did not like the automobile trip to Casablanca. It was probably nothing like the old days. I drove up front alone while she was fitted in the trunk of the car behind gasoline drums. There were gunny sacks and a Moroccan rug thrown over her. Across everything, a heavy canvas cover lashed down with just enough air left for her to breathe. We drove that way over rough roads for several hours. When it got dark, I pulled over to a side lane and let her out. Gabby, come out, come out.
2: Oh, my back. It is broken.
0: I will gladly massage it for you.
2: You are too kind.
0: Not at all.
2: No, thank you.
0: Pity.
2: Why did we stop?
0: To give you a chance to stretch your legs. And a cigarette, if you want one.
2: Oh, I would die for one. Give.
0: I have one lit here.
2: Oh, mille merci.
0: You see? I try to be gentle. I try to make up for the inconvenience I am causing you.
2: Ça c'est drôle.
0: I remember what another poet once said. A German, by the way, but not a Nazi. His name was Goethe.
2: What did he say?
0: He said, be gentle with women. Remember, they were made from a broken rib.
2: I am not amused.
0: I'm sorry.
2: You are always smiling. Do you enjoy the war, huh?
0: I am a poet. There is poetic excitement in being behind the lines, working underground. I enjoy being a spy.
2: Well, I am no Mata Hari.
0: You will do.
2: You still have told me nothing. Why did they send for me?
0: You remember a German named Paul Vogel?
2: Paul? What do you know of him? Tell me.
0: Not now. The time is late.
2: But I must
0: know. Throw away your cigarette.
2: Why did you mention
0: me? I said later. We have a long journey ahead. If we pass the border post, I will tell you. If we do not, the words and minutes would only be wasted.

0: Altolat!
1: I thought I would never reach the border. It's been a long trip.
0: Where are you headed?
1: Casablanca.
0: Do you anything to declare?
1: No, nothing.
0: Let me see your passport.
1: Here you are. All of a sudden, I spotted a small black dog sniffing and whining at the trunk of the car where Gabriel was hidden. The customs officer had not noticed him, and I knew I had to find some way to keep him from noticing.
2: One becomes stiff after so long a ride.
1: While he looked over my passport, I went to the rear of the car, picked up the dog by the scruff of the neck, and started to pet him.
0: Well, your passport seems to be in order, but what's the matter with Jeff?
1: Nothing. Perhaps he does not like to be picked up.
0: No. If he did, he wouldn't try to bite you. Better put him down.
1: I knew if I put him down, he'd go back to sniffing around that trunk. I felt like strangling that cute little black puppy.
0: Well, put him down.
1: I have taken a fancy to him. How do you feel about selling him to me, eh?
0: Huh? Well, you are serious, monsieur?
1: Oui, I like him. Come, how much, eh?
0: Oh, take him. There are two more like him around somewhere.
1: Thank you. He will liven up the journey.
0: Wait. Huh? Before you go.
1: Yes?
0: What is in your trunk?
1: Huh?
0: I said, what is in your trunk?
1: Let me put the dog in the car, and then I will show you. The trunk, I will show you. You see? Gasoline drums.
0: Yes, I see. Very well. Close the trunk.
1: I may go?
0: Of course.
1: Thank you again for Joff.
3: August 27th, 1942. Report to OSS headquarters in Washington from Agent Steve Lytell in Casablanca. Fontaine and the girl arrived. I knew as soon as she walked in that Paul Vogel could not have forgotten her. I only hoped her memories of him weren't too strong. Now, as you know, Miss Monet, this is an international zone. We are, in effect, neutrals. In Casablanca, we pass each other in the streets. Germans, Americans, Vichy, and Free French. You can imagine what a hotbed of international intrigue we have here.
4: I know nothing of that kind of intrigue.
1: Then perhaps we can broaden your horizon.
3: Hold it, Henri. Now, listen to me, Yebby. The head of the German Armistice Commission in Casablanca is a man named Paul Vogel. Does that name mean anything to you?
4: We knew each other once, before the war.
3: Knew each other?
4: He was an attaché to the German consulate in Paris.
3: You almost married him once, isn't that so?
4: That is my business.
3: I'm afraid we've made it our business. Now, Gabby, we've kept close watch on you these past months, and we're sure that you're no Nazi or Vichy sympathizer.
4: Oh, I hate them all for what they are doing to France.
3: But Vogel, what are your feelings toward him?
4: Well, I haven't seen him in years.
3: That's not answering my question.
4: If he is a Nazi, I have no feelings toward him.
3: All right, then. Now, the open secret here in North Africa is the planned American invasion. The closed secret is where and when. Now, that's what Paul Vogel wants to find out for German headquarters.
4: Well, I still don't understand what
1: You're to tell him, chérie.
4: What?
3: Henri's right. You're to take up this friendship with him once more. Oh. Give him all the information he wants. You'll get it direct from us.
4: But
3: now, rest assured it'll be the wrong information. You understand now?
4: I'm beginning to.
3: Good. We have a job for you at the Three Lanterns Cafe. Now, starting tomorrow. And Henri Fontaine and I were at the Three Lanterns Cafe the next night when Gabriel opened there. The cafe was packed, but even the crowd around the bar, officers with ribbon chests, waterfront riffraff, and black marketeers, all of them were quiet when she sang. She was wearing a red dress. And in the spotlight, her face looked smaller and whiter, and her hair looked blacker. There wasn't a man in the room who could take his eyes off her. I wondered how soon it would be before Paul Vogel came in and saw her, too.
5: A girl like that could make you forget the war, right, Steve?
3: I've got a wife back in Syracuse.
5: Can she wear red like that?
3: My wife can be trusted. And this girl? She and Vogel were pretty close in the old days.
5: I know my own kind. She can be trusted.
3: Well, I hope you're right. The success of the whole American invasion may hinge on it.
5: A lot depends on how hard Vogel falls for that little bait up there on the bandstand. Steve.
3: Hmm?
5: Vogel, he's just come in.
3: That's all I wanted to see. Come on, let's get out of here.
5: Excuse us, sir. Pardon? Pardon?
6: This table is free, waiter. It will do.
7: Oui, Vogel. You wish to see the wine list?
6: That girl. How long has she been here?
7: The singer, you mean? She started only tonight.
6: Tell her to come to this table when she's finished. You understand?
7: I understand.
6: No, you don't. You only think you do. Go tell her what I said and bring a bottle of your best wine.

0: And I had no idea it was you, Paul, when the waiter came to me. How like you to walk back into my life so quietly after making so violent an exit.
1: The world is small after all, Gabby.
0: I'm amazed to find you in Casablanca.
1: I can say the same of you. What are you doing here?
0: I arrived here a few days ago, but I've been in North Africa for months. Tangier, Oran, Tunis, singing.
1: How were you able to leave France after the occupation?
0: You should know how well I always got along with...

0: singing.
1: How were you able to leave France after the occupation?
0: You should know how well I always got along with Germans.
1: You don't seem angry with me any longer, Liefchen. After that last time, 6 years ago.
0: Life is too short to be angry for too long at anyone. Besides, I was a fool to have been jealous over that silly blonde with the bad legs. I've even forgotten her name.
1: Suzanne.
0: Uh-huh. I see you have not forgotten.
1: Oh, it's a wine. Gabby, how good it is to be with you again.
0: How good it is to be with you, Paul.
1: For you? For me. Now, we will drink to what is to be, Liebchen.

0: You could have no better guide through Casablanca than I, Gubby. Come, what else would you like me to buy you from the marketplace? A scarf, perhaps? A gold scarf to put around your hair, yeah.
1: Have you taken many girls to the marketplace, huh?
0: Will you be forever jealous of me, Liebling? What is it, the French in you?
1: It is the woman in me. I imagine you are in great demand by the women here. The chief of the German Armistice Commission.
0: How did you know that?
1: I know more than you think.
0: Oh?
1: Would it interest you to know the name of one of the most important American agents in North Africa?
0: Who?
1: Steve Lightell.
0: What do you know of him?
1: I know him. And he knows the details of the planned American invasion.
0: Come. I will buy you a gold scarf.
1: Well, have you nothing to say of what I just told you?
0: I knew that already. I, too, have agents. However, thank you for telling me. I can promise you more than a gold scarf if you find out additional information for me. Is this possible?
1: It might be. Very possible.
2: Agent Lightell in Casablanca to OSS in Washington. The girl, Gabrielle Monet, has been in the paid employ of the German government here for several weeks, according to our plan, and we'll transmit to them the Dakar cover project.
1: September 1942. Report to OSS headquarters from Agent Monet. I had a feeling that things were going too smoothly. I seemed to be holding my breath, waiting for something to go wrong. And on the night of the 29th, it did. Paul Vogel was in my room above the cafe. We were listening to my record of our favorite song. You'll have to go soon. It is late.
0: Forget the time. Who would think it would come to this again, Gabby? After that day in Paris, when we quarreled so.
1: I remember that day. We showed poor judgment to argue out of doors. It was raining. I got a terrible cold in the nose.
0: Oh, poor Gabby. Let me kiss that poor nose.
1: You really must go. But before you do, I have a paper for you in my purse. Dates when high officials will be in Casablanca.
0: Hey,
1: I'll get
0: a moment.
1: It for you.
0: I want to talk to you.
1: You're hurting my arm. Let
0: Germany
1: me go,
0: is
1: Paul.
0: Paying you well for this information
1: know,
0: you are
1: Paul,
0: giving us.
1: Please.
0: Some of it is useful information, but none of it is as important as I would like.
1: I will try to do better.
0: You had better do better. You know what would happen, Gabby, if I found out you were crossing me.
1: I would not cross you.
0: It is nothing for me to twist your arm like this. Such a small arm. Think what I could do if I really tried to hurt you.
1: You hurt me now because you don't trust me. What do you want?
0: You claim to know this American like
1: I
0: that.
1: I do.
0: You claim you get your information from him.
1: I
0: is
1: do.
0: That all he gives you? What about his love? Does he give you that too?
1: Paul... The shoe is on the other foot. Now it is you who are jealous.

0: How foolish.
1: Think. Would I lie to you?
2: At my feet than standing looking at me and lying. You hear what I say?
1: Yes. Yes, I hear. I hear. Mm.

0: No, no more wine. I must keep my head clear to think of what you have just told me.
1: Now, are you satisfied that I'm earning my money?
0: Mm-hmm. Dhaka. So the Americans will land in a few weeks at Dhaka. Very likely, very likely. Dhaka is strategically important.
1: It will be more important if the German fleet is there to stop the invasion.
0: Ah, yeah. That bungled attempt at a landing under de Gaulle's leadership failed, so the Americans probably figure we would not dream that they would try it again in the same place.
1: One American, Steve Lytell, does not dream you know this. Mm. Are you going to tell German headquarters?
0: But of course, this is something they will want to know.

0: He believes it, Steve. Every word of it.
1: Good.
0: The German fleet is being sent to stop the invasion at Dakar.
1: Good, Debbie. Good work.
2: Steve, radio report. Just in from Gibraltar.
1: What is it?
2: No. Let me tell it, Joss. General Clark will rendezvous on October 21st at Point Agreed near Alger.
1: You know what that means? Final preparations for the Iran invasion. Nothing must go wrong now. Nothing.
0: November 4, 1942. Something very wrong happened. Paul came to my room just before I was ready to go downstairs to the cafe. Paul!
3: Gabby, what? Your friend, Lytel, has been playing you for a fool. Do you hear what I say?
0: I don't understand.
3: The invasion is not the car. I just learned myself it's to be Oran. Oran! And the German fleet, on my suggestion, is waiting in Dakar for nothing.
0: Paul.
3: And will continue to wait for nothing.
0: Paul, it can't be.
3: You know what this will mean to me? Do you realize what the high command will do to me for this?
0: Please, Paul.
3: I'm ruined.
0: Perhaps your latest information was wrong about Oran.
3: No. It all ties in. They, the Americans, wanted me to believe...
1: Gabby, what have you to do with this?
0: Now what are you saying? I'm getting tired of your suspicions. One day you trust me, the next day you don't.
3: Your friends? What kind of friends?
0: Instead of questions, ask yourself this. Would I betray you, Paul? Not Germany, but you. Think. Look at me. Look at your Gabby and Arthur.
1: I... No, of course not. Not you. You wouldn't dare. There may still be time to stop the Americans at Oran. I must get back to headquarters and let them know by radio. I should have done that right away instead of coming here.
0: Oh, have a drink first.
1: No, later. I'll be back.
0: It will not be easy for you to tell the high command this. A drink will fortify you.
1: Yes. Perhaps you're right. One drink, then.
0: Paul sat on the edge of the couch, his head in his hands. I remember thinking how very blonde was his hair, how large his eyes.
4: Darling, let's take your time.
0: It was not difficult for me to drop half the L tablet from my purse into his glass as I poured the liquor over it.
5: Here you are.
1: Bon crescent.
5: Poor Paul.
0: Pauvre petit. You look so tired. Drink.
1: Where are you going?
5: To put on the record you like. We've played it so often lately, Paul, that one of these days it will just rise up in protest.
0: You're tired?
1: No. Why should I be tired? I must go now. I've had my drink.
0: Hear my record through, then you will go.
1: No. No, now. I must go now. You're so good to me, Gabby. You love me. You love me very much.
0: His head had fallen on his arms and rested on the table. The tablet had begun to work as I knew it would. I got the automatic pistol that had been given to me by the Americans and shot him twice through his very blonde head. Report from Agent Gabriel Monet. Mon amour. Fini. Mon
1: amour. Well, it ought to come any minute now, news of the invasion. I've had word that Eisenhower and Clark were in Gibraltar on November the 8th. I'll let you both know as soon as something comes through on the radio.
6: Are you all right, Debbie?
0: Me, don't concern yourself.
6: You did what you had to do. It took courage.
0: Well, if I had thought about it longer, perhaps I would not have had the courage. You cannot know.
6: I think I do.
0: He meant a great deal to me. A long time ago. I killed him.
6: Listen to me. I told you something once that the poet Goethe said. He also said this. Give up what perished long ago, and let us love what's living. Do you hear, Gabby? Do you hear?

0: Yankee, Franklin, Midway, Lincoln, Robert, Harry.
1: That's a code name. Robert's arrived. The invasion's begun. Do you hear? Did you hear, Gabby? Did you?
2: Yes. I heard.

0: again, the report of an OSS agent is closed with the words...
1: Mission accomplished.
0: A further adventure in black warfare is next week.
1: Cloak and Dagger.

0: Heard in today's story were Jane White, Barry Kruger, Leon Janney, Joseph Julian, Carl Weber, Raymond Edward Johnson, Guy Sorrell, and Bernie Gould. Script was by Winifred Wolf. Music under the direction of John Gart. Today's true OSS adventure was based on the book Cloak and Dagger by Corey Ford and Alistair McBain. This has been a Lewis G. Cowan production under the supervision and direction of Sherman Marks. Stay tuned for the second big mystery, High Adventure, on NBC.
1: Oh, come in, Smithers. What is it? Speak up, boy. Orange juice.
2: No, sir. New Kellogg's Rise and Shine.
1: Hey, fiendish.
2: And look at this, sir.
1: No peel, no pips, and it's got vitamin C. Well, Smithers, I suppose this is it.
2: What are you doing, sir?
1: Thank you, Governor. Wife and three pips to support. Thank you.
3: New Kellogg's Rise and Shine. Now tastes as good as orange juice.
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0: Kit. Kit, I can't understand it. A man with your talents, your brilliance, to do the things you've done.
1: I don't expect you to understand. Perhaps the usual and honest ways of making money are too dull for me and too slow.
0: Making money? Kit, don't you realize you've been stealing?
1: You know my motto by now. Never give a sucker an even break, because if you don't take him, somebody else will.
2: In the interest of good citizenship and law enforcement, we present Crime Does Not Pay, based on the famous Metro-Goldwyn-Mayer series of short subjects. In just a moment, you will hear All American Fake, starring Sidney Blackmer.

0: And now, Crime Does Not Pay, starring Sidney Blackmer as Taylor Dunn, alias Kit Marlowe, in All American Fake. Each year, each passing season brings to Americans a new crop of heroes. For some reason best known to ourselves, Americans love to honor the young men and women who swim better than all the others, hit a tennis ball harder or a baseball farther, or make more touchdowns than anybody else. These are our native heroes. Taylor Dunn was well aware of this. He was aware, too, that Americans hate to admit that they've been taken for a ride or outsmarted at anything. And Taylor Dunn was well aware that he had a remarkable physical resemblance to a well-known American hero. These three facts were a combination which helped Mr. Dunn immeasurably in his business.
1: Boy, oh boy, a real garrison finish. How many seconds left to play?
2: 50, the announcer said.
3: But I'll never understand why they take time out of a moment like this.
1: Yeah.
3: Seems to me with seconds down and goal to go, a team would keep hammering until they put the ball over.
2: It's quite simple, Leggett, old man. This is the point where the quarterback wants help from the coach. So they call a timeout and a substitute comes in with instructions.
3: That sure builds up my blood pressure.
1: What a spot for a coach. Field goal would be easy. Just tie the score. Touchdown and win. But State's line may hold it.
4: Here comes Weston out of the hole.
1: We'll know in a minute.
2: Oh, well, we hope it's a line buck off tackle. They'll try that now and kick if they have to on fourth down.
1: Weston better do something fast.
2: We will.
4: Weston's out of the hole. All right. On the back.
1: Mortimer.
4: He has it. Ready, State 2. Ends up a hole up tackle.
1: Yeah. Oh, Mortimer, over. He's over.
4: There's the gun.
1: Brother! How do you like that?
2: They should have used that power play in the first place.
1: Hey, you know what you're talking about, don't you, Marlowe?
2: Well, yes. Now, in my day at Weston...
1: Hey, are you Marlowe? Kit Marlowe?
2: Well, that's my name.
1: That Kit Marlowe?
2: Well, I confess I
1: well,
2: am.
1: Well, I thought you looked familiar. Well, wait till I tell my boy I belong to the same club as Kit Marlowe of Western University's Rough Riders.
2: Well, you think it'll mean anything to the new generation?
1: Oh, mean anything. Listen to the man. He doesn't know he's immortal.
2: Well.
1: Man, I saw you make that 70-yard run against State in your last game. Never forget it as long as I live.
5: I'm proud to know you, Marlowe. I'm doggone proud.
2: Oh, thank you, gentlemen. But, well, I guess those days are gone forever as far as I'm concerned.
1: Oh.
2: I'm strictly a businessman now.
1: If I'm not too inquisitive, Marlowe, what is your line?
2: I guess you'd call it, well, promotion. Sales promotion in a way, with a touch of jobbing in it.
1: Any particular line?
2: Well, right now, office supplies, you know, stationery, pencils, rubber bands, that sort of thing.
1: Real money in that?
2: There can be. You won't believe this, gentlemen, but right now my problem is rubber bands.
1: Oh, you mean you can't get any?
2: Well, just the opposite. I could if I could finance the deal.
1: Are you mind explaining that?
2: Oh, not at all. I know where I can buy a carload at 68 cents a pound. Normally, they cost 78. And I've got a customer who will pay $1.25 a pound.
1: That's not a bad margin, Marlowe. Well, why don't you swing the deal?
2: It's a cash operation. I've got to pay cash for the bands in the first place, and unfortunately, all my ready cash is tied up in typewriters, of all things.
1: How much do you need, kiddo boy?
2: $2,000. No, but I wouldn't...
1: Hold it, my boy. Hold it. This is strictly business. I'll write a check for $1,000. McDonald here will do the same thing.
5: Well...
1: For a cut of your profit.
2: Oh, but you gentlemen don't know a thing about
1: don't
2: me.
1: Don't know a thing? Why, the whole country knows about Kit Marlowe. And that name's good enough for me any time, any place.

0: Yes?
1: I beg your pardon. Is this the Marlowe apartment? Mr. Kit Marlowe?
0: Yes, I'm Mrs. Marlowe.
1: My name is Davis. Leon Davis?
0: Yes, Mr. Davis.
1: Is your husband at home?
0: Not right now, I'm afraid.
1: Oh, I see.
0: Can I help you?
1: No, I don't think so. It's about a business deal. I guess only Mr. Marlowe.
0: I think you'd better come in and sit down, Mr. Davis.
1: Oh, yes. Thank you. Thank you very much. Well, nice place you have here, Mrs. Marlowe.
0: Thank you. Now then, Mr. Davis.
1: Well, I invested $275 in Mr. Marlowe's stationery business. Something about buying and selling rubber bands.
0: Rubber bands?
1: Yes.
0: Are you sure you have the right Marlowe?
1: Well, he is Kit Marlowe, the former football player, isn't he?
0: Yes, he is.
1: Oh, then he's the right Marlowe. I remembered him distinctly from his pictures in the papers. I saw him several times, and when he told me he needed cash for a quick turnover, I let him have what I had, with the understanding that I'd get back $350 in 1 week.
0: And now, Mr. Davis?
1: Well, it's been over a month, Mrs. Marlowe, and I haven't seen your husband since. I need that money, Mrs. Marlowe. You see, it's my wife. She's sick. I thought the extra 75 would help. I can't wait any longer. I've got to have my money.
0: Look, Mr. Davis, if you go to his office and ask him there...
1: I tried to do that, Mrs. Marlowe, but there isn't any Marlowe in the whole building at the address he gave me. And nobody ever heard of him ever being there.

0: And that poor little man, Kit. I felt so sorry for him.
1: The world is full of poor little men like that, Helen. They'll always be little and they'll always be poor.
0: I told him I was sure he had the wrong Marlowe. After all, you've never been in the rubber band business in your life.
1: Did you get rid of this Davis, dear?
0: Oh, I convinced him it must be another Marlowe. Someone he only thought was a football player.
1: Oh, he brought that up, did he?
0: Yes, but he went away after a while.
1: That's fine.
0: Kit.
1: Yes, dear?
0: He's not the only one who's been here.
1: What?
0: I haven't told you. I didn't want to bother you, but... Kit, they all tell the same story. They all say it was the football player.
1: Can I help it if some swindler is using my name?
0: And they all talk about recognizing you from the newspaper picture.
1: Now, look, Helen. My face isn't so out of the ordinary that someone with a faint resemblance couldn't impersonate me. You don't think for one minute, dear, that I...
0: I'm sorry, dear. Maybe I did doubt you for a minute. After all, we've been married nearly 2 years, and I've never seen your office. And I recognized you from the newspaper pictures, too.
1: Sorry, darling.
0: Of course not, dear. You forgive me?
1: Without the asking. Yes? Yes, this is Marlowe. Oh, hello. What's on your alleged mind, old man? I see. Glad to hear it. And the check is certified. Good. Then I can get the cash in the morning. Right. Meet you there in 20 minutes. No rest for the weary, darling. I have to go out for a little while.
0: Don't you ever stop working, dear?
1: Back as soon as I can. Have to see a fellow about some typewriters. Bye, darling.
0: Bye. Oh, hello, Martha. Oh, this is Helen, Helen Marlowe. I hate to bother you, but you know about these things. Tell me, if a person wanted to learn the whereabouts of a famous graduate of a college, how would you go about it? You write to the Alumni Association? I see. Well, thank you, Martha. No, no one special. I'm just interested in learning the whereabouts of a football player I had a crush on a long time ago.

0: Yes?
1: Mrs. Kit Marlowe?
0: Yes, I'm Mrs. Marlowe.
1: My name is Bill Lattigan, Miss Marlowe. I'm from headquarters. My credentials.
0: I see.
1: May I come in?
0: Yes, of course. Isn't this where I ask you for your warrant, Mr. Lattigan?
1: Nothing as drastic as that necessary, Miss Marlowe. You see, you wrote a letter. I'm the answer to that letter.
0: Oh. I think you'd better sit down, Mr. Lattigan.
1: Thank you.
0: Now, about a letter.
1: Yes, to the Alumni Association of Western University. You asked concerning the whereabouts of Kit Marlowe, the famous Kit Marlowe, that is.
0: Yes, so I did. How does it happen that you have the answer?
1: Because my section at headquarters has been interested in the same problem. I'm head of the fraud squad, Mrs. Marlowe.
0: Well, go on, Mr. Lattigan.
1: It's quite simple. The Kit Marlowe who went to Western University is still there, teaching physical education. And any other man who says he's that Marlowe is practicing a fraud. And if he's the man we think he is, he's obtaining money under false pretenses. In less polite language, Mrs. Marlowe, we're pretty certain that the man you married is a confidence man and a swindler.
2: In just a moment, Crime Does Not Pay will continue with All American Fake.

0: Now, we continue with Crime Does Not Pay, starring Sidney Blackmer as Taylor Dunn, alias Kit Marlowe, in All American Fake. When Helen Marlowe recovered from the first shock of learning that her husband was literally not the man she thought he was, she took the only action which seemed possible to her. She faced her husband in their living room and stated flatly,
1: "Kit, we're through."
2: "I think you're being foolish, Helen. We've had a good life together. I believe we loved each other. Aren't you being just a trifle too squeamish?"
1: "I'm married to you, and I don't even know your right name."
2: "Will it make you feel any better to call me Taylor Dunn instead of Kit Marlowe? Our marriage is perfectly legal in any case, you know."
1: "Thank you for keeping me an honest woman. Legally, at any rate."
2: "You're very welcome."
1: "You seem to think you've been clever, not criminal."
2: "I don't consider it criminal. It isn't any worse than taking the sheep in the stock market, is it?"
1: "People go into the market at their own risk."
2: "People go into any deal at their own risk. That's my way of looking at it."
1: "Then you won't give back the money?"
2: "Why should I?"
1: "Will you give me back my good name and my pride?"
2: "If you insist, my dear. Of course, I'll always have a soft spot for you, no matter what I'm doing or where I may be."
1: "Thank you again. Will you be getting out of town now?"
2: "On account of your friend, Detective Lieutenant Ladigan? I doubt it. There's not a thing Ladigan can do about me until someone signs a complaint. And no sucker wants to tell the world that he is one.

0: Thank you, thank you, thank you, thank you, one and all. You've met lovely Erica Stalzing, Hollywood's greatest importation from old Vienna, and that newest crab among the syndicated scribblers, Lou Daniels. But just a moment, just a moment. There's one more guest present here tonight who I know you'll get a great kick out of seeing. Western University's most famous graduate, Kit Marlowe! Kit, Kit, come on, boys, take a bow! That's it, take a bow.
1: thank you, Kit. All right, Maestro, on with the dance.
2: Marlowe, I don't think we've ever met.
3: No, but I know your face. How are you, Daniels?
2: Good. Well, as a matter of fact, I'm here by royal command. Movie royalty, that is.
3: Well, is that so?
2: Yes, Erica, Miss Stalzing, asked me to bring you over to her table.
3: Well, that is an honor. Lead the way.
2: Good. Come on along. Excuse me. Pardon me. Erica, my dear, your wish is our law. May I present the great Kit Marlowe.
3: This is a pleasure, Miss Stalzing.
4: I'm so happy, Mr. Marlowe, that you would be so good to join us. My escort, Mr. Leffert.
2: Well, how do you do, sir?
3: How do you do?
4: Please to sit down.
2: Yes, sit down.
4: There's so much I want to ask you.
3: Oh, thank you. Ask away, Miss Stalzing.
5: Say, folks, pardon me for barging in like this, but I've just got to say hello to Kit there.
3: To me, Lieutenant?
5: Well, Kit, don't you remember me? That Navy game when you knocked McCove. Me, Bugsy Johnson.
3: Oh, Bugsy, of course.
5: I thought you
3: Well,
5: remember.
3: All this Navy blue and gold braid had me fooled for a moment. Good to see you.
5: Look, I've got to get back to my table, Kit. Honeymoon. But call me, will you? I'm at the Carteret. Not too early, though, will you?
3: Well, I'll try, Bugsy. I'll try. A great football player in his day, that fellow.
4: And you, how you say, knocked him cold, Mr. Marlowe?
3: Well, he hit the ground hard, too hard. All in fun, though.
4: Oh, I think, Mr. Marlowe, to you, a lot of things are fun.
3: Knowing you is fun, Miss Stalzing?
4: Oh, that's wonderful. No one has said that to me before. Oscar, we will see more of this wonderful man, much more. Lou, darling, you are so sweet to bring him to me.
1: Any time at all, darling, any time at all. Just point the fellow out and you shall have him on toast from your Uncle Lou Daniels.

0: Darling, you look worried. Don't you think he looks worried, Oscar?
1: He looks normal to me.
2: Look, Erica, you're wonderful, but there's not a thing you could do, understand?
0: But this is nonsense. When the American man says such things, it is money troubles. This much I've learned already, and in Hollywood I'm not yet. I'm right, Oscar?
1: The Queen is always right, my dear.
0: So now, Kid tells, we, my Oscar and I, will fix.
2: Oh, I'll be all right in a few days.
0: But this is so foolish. You tell us, we fix. Now, today, I have money. Oscar has so much money, he does not know what to do with it.
1: Not quite that much, Erica.
2: Well, I couldn't let you...
0: But you will. Now, you tell us.
2: Well, since you insist, I'm in the stationery business. In my pocket, I have acceptances on $90,000 worth of typewriters for a large company. But I don't have the cash to get the typewriters from the manufacturer.
0: Oh, what does this mean, Oscar? Typewriters, acceptances?
1: Now. May I see those acceptances, Marlowe?
2: Here they are.
1: Yes. They look all right to me. You sure these signatures are genuine?
2: They better be.
0: Wait. Both of you, wait. I'll be right there.
2: Oh. What is she up to?
1: Who knows? She's Erica Stolzing, the one and only. Now, look here, Marlowe. Can you be in my office tomorrow morning at 11?
2: Of course.
1: Good. I have a group of associates. We finance operations like yours. Come in then. I'll have the papers drawn in blank. We can make a deal, and you'll get the money.
0: Kid, darling. Here, take this. I show this businessman friend of mine $2,000, all the cash I have for now. But this thief, he must be caught. If you are a policeman, Mr. Lattigan, you will put him in prison.
3: I'd like to, Miss Stolzing. I've been after him for months. Now, if you'll sign the complaint...
0: I complain.
3: You understand, of course, you'll have to appear against him.
0: Appear? Oscar, what does it mean, this appear?
3: In court, Erica, on the witness stand.
0: But I cannot. This I cannot do.
3: Why not, Miss Stolzing?
0: Oh, this will be very good. 2 weeks I'm in this country, not yet in Hollywood I am. And I'm taken in by this petty thief.
1: Petty? $60,000 besides your own $2,000?
3: Neither one of you will sign a complaint.
1: Wait a minute. Hold on, Lattigan. Not quite that fast. $60,000 is big money. Now, is there any way I could avoid, the appearance in court?
3: Well, if we persuaded him to plead guilty, you might avoid the worst of the publicity.
1: All right, Lattigan. I'll go along with you myself. I think our Mr. Marlowe, or whatever his name is, needs a lesson.
3: How about it, Mr. Liggett? Has this Marlowe ever been back here at the club?
4: Oh, we haven't seen a sign of him. He knows what would happen if McDonald and I laid eyes on him. $1,000 bills don't go on trees.
3: You get around, Mr. Daniels. Can't you help us?
5: Well, the fellow's dropped out of sight completely. But it's sure a laugh. Leopard's taken for 60 grand. And Erica.
3: You thought he was really Marlowe, too, didn't you?
5: I sure did. But he didn't get one red cent of my money.
3: Look, Mrs. Marlowe.
6: Miss Henderson, now, if you don't mind.
3: Right, Miss Henderson. Is there anything you can tell us of his whereabouts?
6: I haven't seen him since I threw him out. But his right name is Taylor Dunn, if that's any help to you.
3: Help to us? Holy smoke, at last we got a break. Okay, Washington, this is Lattigan. Hello, Higgins. Did you find anything? So he was caught once. I get it. First offense, suspended sentence. Fingerprints, of course. Wonderful. Look, send me a copy, will you? I'll start the routine inquiries. We'll get that fella if we have to circularize every post office and substation in the country. But let's say it again. Slowly now. Taylor Dunn, served hitch in Army, honorably discharged with rating as Master Sergeant. Higgins, you run a check for me on all recent reenlistments in the United States Army. It'll be a pleasure, Captain. A real pleasure.
7: I know how you feel, Lattigan. This must have been a merry chase.
3: Mm.
7: And strangely enough, he's a good soldier. A real leader in his way.
3: Too bad. Maybe he should have stayed in the Army in the first place. Well, it's almost 4:00. Will you push him in, Captain? I'd hate to lose Mr. Dunn Marlowe now.
7: Right.
8: All right. Detail, pull in. This is the operation, men. Sergeant Donnelly will be here from the pistol range very shortly. He'll be carrying his sidearm. We want no trouble, but we'll take no chances. You've each been issued 10 rounds. If he resists arrest, fire over his head. Then let him have it, but try to avoid a vital area. Is that clear? And don't fire unless I give the word. Very well, then. Martin, outside the window just back of my desk. White, your position is across the road facing the front door. You'll find plenty of cover over there. Siegel, there's plenty of room behind the filing cabinet. Carter, take your post in my private office. Leave the door open a little so you can hear and see. All right, men, on the double.
3: You take no chances, do you?
7: You'll have a 45 with them. They make a nasty hole in a man. Hello, here's our pigeon.
2: Sergeant Dunn reporting, sir. I was told on the pistol range you wanted me, sir.
8: I don't, but Lieutenant Lattigan does.
2: Lieutenant?
3: Yes, Dunn, alias Kit Marlowe, Lieutenant Metropolitan Police.
2: I'm afraid I don't understand, Lieutenant. I've done nothing.
3: You can save that not guilty plea for your arraignment. You're charged with fraud, impersonation, and taking money under false pretenses. You're under arrest.
2: I don't think you can do this, Lieutenant. I'm in the Army.
3: We know you expected to find cover in the great anonymity of the Army. The Army doesn't want your kind loose any more than civilians do. You've been released to us in my custody. Ready?
2: Captain, don't let him do this. You'll make me use my gun.
8: Martin, Siegel, Carter, show yourself. And the door is covered from across the road, Don.
2: Good tactics, Captain. My compliments.
8: Look out, Lattigan!
3: Don't touch that pistol! Don! Sorry, Don. Learned my judo in the Marine. Thanks for everything, Captain. I think I'll come quietly now.
9: Crime does not pay.
10: Sidney Blackmer, who was starred as Taylor Dunn, alias Kit Marlowe, in All American Fake, will be back with you in just a moment.

0: Now, here in person is Sidney Blackmore.
1: I'm sure you'll be interested to learn that Taylor Dunn did plead guilty and received a sentence of 2 to 5 years in prison. And I think, too, that you had the same feeling listening to his story as I had in playing it, a feeling that this man was not basically bad, that he was misdirected somewhere along the line, and then aided and abetted by two things which are so common in our American life, the adulation of heroes and the eagerness of so many to turn a quick profit without too much worry about the exact methods. This is the kind of public carelessness, the kind of indifference in thinking and in citizenship, which are so fundamental in the growth of so much crime. Believe me, protection against crime begins not in the police station, but in our thinking. The basic responsibility for law enforcement lies not with the policeman on his beat, but with you and me in our everyday lives. Crime does not pay.
0: Thank you, Sidney Blackmore. Crime Does Not Pay is written by Ira Marion and directed by Mark B. Loeb, with music composed and conducted by John Gart. 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Any similarity is purely coincidental.

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2: Bold Venture. Adventure, intrigue, mystery, romance, starring Humphrey Bogart and Lauren Bacall. Together in the sultry setting of tropical Havana and the mysterious islands of the Caribbean. Bold Venture.

0: Once again, the magic names of Humphrey Bogart and Lauren Bacall bring you Bold Venture and a tale of mystery and intrigue.
1: Taylor, come here a minute.
2: How close can I get? I've been sitting on the arm of your chair. You've been using my hip pocket for an ashtray.
1: Look at this. Here in the newspaper.
2: Yeah, I've been looking at it. He's a doll. Out of a field of 50 contestants, Herman Hackenschmidt was today crowned Mr. Teaneck, New Jersey. Gee, what pretty teeth.
1: No, not the pin-up boy, this item. The one about the guy who inherited $100,000 from his Uncle Jerome.
2: $100,000. What would you do if you had all that money, Slate?
1: Oh, I got it all planned. I'd take it to a bank, change it into small bills, then run through it barefooted.
2: I do a nice barefoot poker on $5 bills, Slate. Am I invited?
1: On the $1 bill, Sailor. I wouldn't want you to...
3: Hold that pose, you two. It belongs in the winner's circle.
2: Well, look, Slate. It's the tiny man with a king-size baritone. How's the jockey dodge, Mickey?
3: Can't complain, Philly. At Oriental Park, they're betting me and not the quadrupeds. I own Havana.
1: That's a big package for a little man like you, Mickey.
3: Can you hear me okay, you two? My voice has got so far to go from down here for me to up there to you.
2: Well, we'll listen close. What's on your mind?
3: I want you to... I said do me a favor, huh? About the key.
1: Why didn't I think of it myself? About the key. What key, Mickey?
3: Maybe I ain't talking loud enough, huh? The key for the locker at the Havana bus terminal.
1: Now we know, Sailor. The key for that locker. Huh?
3: I got a parcel checked there. I ain't got time to run down for it now.
2: Oh, it begins to dawn, Slate.
3: So, if I ain't back in a couple of days, you take care of it for me. You take it, Slate, and don't lose it.
1: I'll put it on my key ring. By the way, what's in the parcel?
3: Just some frayed riding silk, Slate. I'm so fond of them. If someone tried to take them away from me, I'd kill them. Kill them where it hurts.
1: Yeah. Where's a man going to get frayed riding silks these days?
3: A happy day to you both. You don't know how much you did for me.

0: Hiya, Millie.
1: How's old Red?
0: Come on in. You gonna stay long enough to sit down?
1: Can't do it, honey.
0: What about that jockey, Mickey?
1: Oh, look, Red, I've been chasing him all over town. He throws a look over his shoulder and runs.
0: How fast can he run with $100,000 on him?
1: Big kid are you.
0: You've got to get that money, baby.
1: Jockey went into a place called Shannon's. He talked with a man for a long time, buddy kind of talk. And then Cagey.
0: Did you get close enough to hear?
1: No.
0: And?
1: So I paraded so this man the jockey was talking to could see me. Got so I owned a corner of his eye. He'll remember me when he sees me again. He'll like me.
0: Be gentle with him, Millie.
1: Depends upon his mood.
0: Gentle. This guy knows anything about the 100,000, he might just wind up where the cats can look at him. So be nice. Pity him.
1: I'll see when I get there.
2: Look, Slate, why don't we just pick up Mickey's package and bring it home? Paying rental on it wasn't part of the agreement.
3: You heard what the little fellow said. Kill anyone who'd take his silk pants away from him. We'll leave him at the bus terminal. That way we can frolic without a care.
2: Sure. What's 20 centavos a day to a big man like you?
3: Oh, for 4 nickels a day, I stay alive. At the current rate, that's cheap. Besides, walking the Havana streets...
1: Something like this, it makes me hate myself. Hi, Shannon.
3: Huh? Oh, hi. I remember you from somewhere, stranger. Let's see, you were straightening a seam in front of my place yesterday. Yeah, same seam. You finally got it straight, huh?
1: That's not why I hate myself. It's just that I'm such an honest girl. I don't have the price of a dream, and I'm honest. Here, you drop this.
3: What?
1: This $100 bill, you dropped it. All you have to do, Shannon boy, is believe you dropped that money and listen. You see how easy it is? $100 and no pain.
2: For $100, you can throw in a little pain. Who does he have to listen to?
1: It's written on the bill. Red wants to see you, Shannon.
3: Red, huh? You got a sister?
1: There's only one of me, Shannon. Red says it's easier for him to talk to people who have money. He says they listen better that way.
3: I'm a sucker for psychology, Millie. Let's go and let Red whisper in my ear.
2: Now, without me, you don't.
3: Without you, sailor.
1: And without me, Shannon. You earn your dough in a lonesome way. That's how it is.
3: Yeah. Bye, girls. You made me a happy fellow, the both of you.

0: Hello. If your name's Shannon, you come right in.
1: Thanks. Who's he?
0: Can't miss him, can you? He's that big. Tell him your name, cabbie.
2: Juan de Casco Cabrio, my name.
0: He wouldn't tell you, only I told him to. That right, cabbie?
2: What do you say, senor?
1: You gonna get me some more money, redhead?
0: Say, you noticed it, huh? My hair, red. But look, right here, I'm losing it. It worries me.
1: What are you buying, Red?
0: Talk. I'm buying words like an editor.
2: Editor. I know what he's that. Buys words.
1: Oh, he's a clever one.
0: Just chock full of IQs. Only not so smart as a jockey named Mickey Brennan. Shannon, baby, Mickey talked to you. What'd he say?
1: Let's see if I can remember. Oh, yeah, it was about horses, withers and quarters, hind and fore, teeth, age of, you know. You gonna give me another 100 for that?
0: You go to the movies, Shannon?
1: Not another 100, huh? Oh, I'm real disappointed, Red.
0: In the movies, they point guns. Like this. Think I did that good, cabbie?
2: Bueno, good. Like in movies, just like fine.
0: I got time. Time, patience. Let's do it all over, Shannon. What the jock tell you? I gotta find out for a fella.
1: Mickey said Rover Boy in the fifth was a dog.
0: Cabbie.
2: Si. Señor, do not struggle with Cabrillo. Please, do not.
0: You know the language better than that, Shannon. What did Mickey say? No. Show him the second reel.
1: Put down that gun and I'd...
2: No more movies, Señor Red.
0: Yeah, not much fun either. The hero had a glass jaw.

0: King, if a girl walked up to you and gave you a $100 bill she said you dropped, what would you do?
1: What would I do? I'd say, King Moses, boy, don't cry, don't frown. Miss Santa Claus, she come to town.
0: Yeah, that's what I thought. What is it with men, King?
1: As it has always been, the money whispers.
0: In my day, a girl could catch a fellow's eye by dropping her handkerchief. But a C-note under his nose. Oh, it's a tired world.
1: Mr. Slate will come back to you, Lady Sailor. He has been gone often longer than this. He will come, touch the hurt from your mouth and...
2: Hurt? Did I hear somebody say hurt? Pretty word.
0: Yeah, you did. People hear words like that when they don't knock.
2: She's a cutie, ain't she, Cabby?
3: As you say, Señor Red, a cutie, an hermosa.
0: Red, you must be the redhead Slate went calling on. You boys have fun?
2: It was crummy. A crummy time was had by all.
0: Where's Slate?
2: Me first, cutie. I ask things first. You had a caller the other day, Mickey Brennan. What pearls dripped from Mickey Brennan's mouth?
0: We talked about horses. Let's see. Forelocks? Fetlocks?
2: You and Shannon ought to be in vaudeville, cutie. You got the same routines. Now I ask you with my hand on your tender arm. No answer breaks it.
1: Leave her alone, you. Take your hand from her.
2: Get his hands off me, Cabby. They're rough to the touch.
3: Is he a red? Come away, little boy. This is for grown-ups.
1: Let go of them.
2: Don't choke him to death, Cabby. Leave him some breath to live on. Well, cutie?
0: That's what you did to Slate, huh? Paid him $100 so you could sick Cabby on him and watch.
2: What's the matter, cutie? You jealous? Don't be jealous. I might tell Cabby to let it happen to you.

0: Out, Head. Come on, come on. Stop it. Yeah. Yeah, that's better. That's nice.
1: Senor, you are awake, senor.
0: What? Huh?
1: I did not mean to disturb your sleep, senor, but Gabi likes to practice on the drum in his room.
0: Oh, then it wasn't my head.
1: Oh, no, senor. Was Gabi on the bongo. One day in regular orchestra play. You see, maybe even four pieces.
0: Help me up.
1: Oh, si, si. Come on, come on. Do you see him in the corner, senor?
0: Mickey. Mickey Brennan.
1: He's dead, senor. He's dead.
0: Bullet holes where they used to be polka dots. Okay, Cabby, where am I? Where is this place?
1: Cabby's room, as I have explained. In Hotel Cavallo.
0: Cavallo? Where the bookies meet the jockeys by the sea. Red told you to keep me here, huh?
1: If you would try to walk through that door, I would beat you very badly.
0: Only this time no one's holding a gun on me.
1: No matter, I would beat you. Oh, Senor Cabby, almost forget. Senor Red said to give you that which is yours. A wallet, key ring, little black book.
0: So if I'm found as a corpse, the police will know who should grieve for me. Thanks.
1: And there's $100 bill that is yours. $100? Senor Red said it was yours.
0: You said $100 like it hurt you.
1: Oh, mucho dinero, eh? A lot of money. Nice things, silk things to buy.
0: Here, you can hold it a little while longer. Now, go ahead, cabby. Touch it, feel it. Go ahead.
1: Senor, si, si.
0: Yeah, feel this too.
2: Beat you, beat you.
0: Try this one on your bongo. Yeah. Get up, cabby. I got a real tricky rhythm I can show you.
1: Hey, I cannot. See, I try. I cannot. My head.
0: Oh, what a shame about your head. See you later, cabby.
1: But you cannot go. Senor Red said to keep you here. He'll be angry. Kill you. Kill you.

0: adventure. Our stars, Humphrey Bogart and Lauren Bacall, and the second act of our story.
1: I tell you, I'm not hurt, Slate. King Moses was the one who had the bad time.
2: They hurt you, King?
3: It feels like I have long, thin neck where once I had short, broad one.
1: You'd better go goggle again, King.
3: In a little while. I wish now to look at you and enjoy the fact that you have not been harmed.
2: You don't know how lucky you are, sailor. That big guy could have broken you in half.
1: You know, it's a funny thing. The way Cabby looked at me, gently, like he was sorry for me. I almost had the feeling that if Red had told him to hurt me, he wouldn't have done it.
2: Oh, you're just a big dimple on the cheek of Havana, sailor. Children stop at play when they hear your name.
3: From age 16 on up, Miss Sailor.
1: Oh, fellas.
2: And you convinced him you didn't know anything about Mickey, huh? Well, look who's coming, the police.
1: They must have found Mickey dead. What are you going to tell them?
2: King will tell them. He'll goggle it at them. Let's hit the back alley, Sailor.
1: I think you're out of your mind, Slate, coming here to the bus depot. It's the first place the police would look for you.
2: Sure, it's the first place they'd look for a common criminal, but I've taken great pains to build up a reputation in Havana. The way I figure it...
1: Give me a nickel.
2: What?
1: 5 cents. I want to buy a paper to see if they spelled your name right. Thanks. Hey, look at this, Slate.
2: How do you like that? They picked up Cabrillo when they found Mickey, and Cabrillo implicated me. I guess I was right not waiting for cop talk.
1: But you're right in wanting to get Mickey's riding silks out of the locker, huh? A jockey's uniform in a locker. That's the greatest clue of all time.
2: Sherlock would drool at the mouth. I've got the key. Come on. Let's see. Here it is. Number 68. Now, let's see what's so important. Are they peeping at you too, sailor?

0: Holy, all that money. Tens, twenties, fifties.
1: Stop sniffing them, Sailor. You'll tear them. Hey, let's get these beauties out of sight.
0: Any great ideas now, Slate?
1: Yeah. Listen to me. You told me Cabby looked at you like he liked you, didn't he?
0: I've seen the look before.
1: Get into that jail and talk to him. Find out what this is all about. Give the look back to him. Do something. Make him tell you now what he knows.
0: All right. What are you going to do?
1: Something that's just got to be done. I'll pick you up in front of the main monument. Well, don't just stand there, Sailor. Your date's waiting for you in jail.

0: It was downright sweet of you, God, to let me see my little old cabrio in his little old cell. I'll cherish the memory always. Don't bang a jail door on me, Chico. I'm a taxpayer.
1: Prison doors do not close with polite, senorita.
0: Hi, cabby.
1: Buenos dias, senorita.
0: You don't even sound surprised to see me.
1: Oh, I am, senorita. But I do not know the words to express it. I am very ignorant.
0: On you, it's attractive.
1: Oh, you say that because I sit in the shadow. You cannot see my face, the hands that almost did hurt you.
0: Forget it, cabby. The fellow has to make his way in the world somehow.
1: That is exactly how Senor Red talked to me.
0: Where is your buddy, pal? Why isn't he here holding your hand like a chum?
1: Oh, he could not do that, senorita. He took a powder, he and Senorita Millie. Well, they take a nice powder together, those two.
0: And left you holding a great big bag with a dead jockey in it.
1: Si, but they gave me company, Señor Shannon. So I would not be lonely with the bag all to myself.
0: Slate and I could be your friends, cabby. All you'd have to do is tell us what this is all about. That way you could go free.
1: I tell you nothing. Señor Red say to tell nobody nothing, cabby.
0: You could practice your bongo. Maybe even play with a four-piece outfit. Slate told me how talented you were.
1: Aye, talented. Four pieces. No, Senor Red say no, I say no.
0: You know how I got in to see you, cabby? I told them I was your girl.
1: To see me? You say such a thing?
0: I'll be your girl, Cabrio. I'll come every night and listen to you on the bongo.
1: You say you my girl? Much money has been stolen by the jockey and Senor Red wanted for a man.
0: What man?
1: I don't know what man. Go ask Joe Nevada, shooting gallery in Avenida Marquis. Ask him what man. Now go, senorita, before I beat you till you forget what I tell you.
0: Cops, murders, stolen money. A girl really lives the full rich life with you, doesn't she, Slate?
2: Girls live how they want to live because they're made of sugar and spice. Girl told me that once.
0: You never told me about that one, you...
2: Quiet, sailor. Can't you see Mr. Nevada is concentrating? 3 bullseyes. Nice shooting, Nevada.
3: Glad it excited you. Lay down a quarter and you can pop off, too.
2: Still making book in the back of Havana's grocery slips, Nevada? That's your answer? That means yes, huh?
3: That means if you ain't got the price of admission, go away, kid.
2: Mickey Brennan stole things from people. Maybe you can tell me who, Nevada.
3: That one excite you, Shannon?
0: It sent quivers up his spine.
2: Sure did. Know a fellow named Red, Nevada? Wears a fellow named Cabby on his sleeve?
3: Look, kid, I could turn this .22 away from the ducks and make you ring a bell that'll call people to prayer.
2: Yeah. Let's go, sailor.
0: Where to now, Slate?
2: There's only one place left. The Hotel Cavalla. Where a guy shot a jockey dead and then beat his funeral march on my head.
4: Don't hit me. Don't hit me, senor. I'm trying to explain.
2: All you've said so far is that you were the new clerk here at the Cavallo. You're not doing real good on your job, Chico.
0: Ask him again about the safe, Slate. Why such a big new one for such a small flea bag?
2: You heard it, Chico. I was here a while ago, and there was a small safe over there. What happened to it?
4: Yesterday, the tenants of the Cavallo opened the old one, and it gave back only a cold stare.
2: What tenants?
4: Those who live here, the bookies. Such a safe is much safer than a bank.
0: Don't you see, Slate? Bookies. They keep their money in this hotel safe. Think we've got enough, Slate?
2: Sure. Come on. Now, the way it looks, our jockey is a thief. Little Mickey heisted...
3: He sure did, Shannon. Now, just keep walking, or the redhead's gonna blast you all over the pavement.

0: How does it feel to kill a jockey, Red?
1: A good feeling. I like it. Open a door. There's somebody here I want you to meet again. Millie, look what I brought you.
2: Wow. Slate Shannon.
3: Mind if I blush with joy?
0: You can still think of a reason to blush, Millie.
3: Such nasty words for a girl who's almost dead.
1: You two have got one more chance. $100,000, where is it?
4: I want to tell you something that'll worry you, Red. You had that money and you didn't know it.
3: What's he saying, Red?
1: Tell us, Shannon.
4: When you had me worked over, you should have taken a look at my key ring. One of the keys was for a locker. Locker, money.
3: Red, how does a man get as stupid as you? $100,000 like that. You had it in your fingers and you let it dribble through him.
1: Millie, you crazy? You got out of your mind? Millie, put away that gun!
0: Millie, don't you dare do what he says.
3: Turn around, Red. I said turn around. This is for now.
4: You see, sailor, why I never turn my back on a girl?
0: As pistol whippers go, I think Millie did that quite well.
3: Give me the key, Slate.
4: All right, take it easy.
3: Give it to me. Mickey Brennan's dead because he stole that money. It's got to get back to me.
4: What about the guy it belongs to?
3: Forget about that. Give.
5: You going to forget about me, Millie?
0: Hi, Nevada. Who's taking care of the shooting gallery?
5: Ducks are tired of being shot at. I put them to pond.
6: Millie, are you going to forget about me?
3: Look, Shannon's got the key. He knows where the money is.
5: Why is Red lying on the floor? Is he tired?
4: Millie made him tired with a butt end of a .45.
0: Ooh, what a tattletale.
5: You wanted that dough for yourself, Millie.
3: No, you've got to listen to
5: me. Sure, I will. Throw your gun away, Millie. On the floor. Throw it away. The dead girl said you had a key, Shannon. Let's go use it. To find $100,000.

0: You know, I'm glad it's late. Not many people in the bus station. That's good. People ought to go to bed early. Keeps them out of trouble.
1: Mind if I ask you something?
2: My pleasure.
1: Why didn't you just kill us and take the key?
3: Why do you trouble the man with such stupid questions? The man has to make sure the money is where we say it is.
0: Shrewd. You sparkle, Shannon. Locker 68. Ain't that what you're saying?
3: That's right. Here's the key.
0: Open it. Open it, Shannon, or this gun in my pocket will go off. Ruin my suit and you.
3: It's all yours.
0: $100,000. Let me look it. Empty.
3: Duck sailor. You ruined your suit coat, kid.
2: I'll kill you. Where's that money?
3: You may never know.
1: I hate to interrupt your moment of glory, Slate, but now may I ask you a question?
3: Sure. What?
1: Where is that money?
3: Oh, did I forget to tell you? I took it back to the hotel. It's on my office floor, spread out.
1: Oh, you didn't wait for me.
3: Still there until the cops call for it. Let's go home and take off our shoes, sailor.

0: Slate.
1: Uh-huh.
0: Did you see this? The front page of tonight's paper.
1: Well, Slate Shannon's picture on the front page. I don't like that picture, though.
0: That's the one I gave to the papers. I like it. What's the matter with it?
1: I got better pictures than that. This one's in a turtleneck sweater you knitted for me. You can hardly see my face.
0: Of course you can see your face. See? That's your face.
1: Why didn't you give them the one of me on the surfboard with the two girls on my shoulder?
0: Then who'd look at your face?
1: Come here, sailor. I don't know what I'd do with that. Why didn't you send that portrait of me in the yachting cap and the pipe and the faraway look in my eyes?
0: Oh, you mean the one you sent to the Lonely Hearts Club?
1: I didn't. Did you send them that picture?
0: Yeah. I came back with a rejection slip. Come here, reject.
2: And so our two stars, Humphrey Bogart and Lauren Bacall, have brought to a close our latest Bold Venture story. Special music was composed and conducted by David Rose. May we invite you to listen again next week at this time for another exciting adventure starring Humphrey Bogart and Lauren Bacall together in Bold Venture.

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1: New Mexico State Police calling all cars, attention all cars to broadcast 298 regarding a murder. Assist Lincoln County officer. That's all. Rosen.

0: For more than 6 years, Rio Grande cracked gasoline has powered more police cars, fire engines, ambulances, and other emergency equipment wherever it has been sold than any other brand. Folks, this statement is significant. Significant that Rio Grande crack has always been a superior gasoline, one of the best sold on the market. But our engineers felt they could produce a better gasoline, and after months of experimenting, perfected a new and different gasoline. Instead of the three ingredients found in ordinary gasolines, the new all-purpose Rio Grande cracked contains six ingredients, perfectly blended to give you more power, more mileage, more speed, and better performance. I realize that so many extravagant statements are made about various products that you might think this is just another claim. But friends, I assure you that this is not the case. To prove it, will you do this for me? Next time you need gasoline, drive into a red and white Rio Grande service station and fill up with new all-purpose Rio Grande cracked. One test in your own car will prove that it's virtually liquid dynamite. The story we are to hear tonight has been taken in the main from the confidential files of the State Police of New Mexico. We have therefore asked Chief Tom Summers to prepare a foreword for our program.
1: When a person thinks of New Mexico, he is likely to visualize vast stretches of uninhabited desert. He has been led to believe the entire West is like that. Such, however, is not the truth. New Mexico considers itself one of the more fortunate states, especially is this true when it comes to scientific crime detection. Test tubes and microscopes now make it virtually impossible to mistake the identity of a person who has left his trademark at the scene of a crime. Even the master criminal has failed to produce the perfect crime, the one in which no clue is left behind. It is these telltale traces that the modern detective uses to make his deductions, and unerringly, as well as indubitably, he brings home to the lawbreaker the lesson of the losing nature of crime. As our program progresses, we shall learn how this science of crime detection help solve a baffling case.
0: On the morning of July 23rd, 1938, Captain Jack L. Nichols, in charge of the state police at Roswell, New Mexico, received a telephone call from Sheriff S. E. Grison of Lincoln County.
2: Yes? Hello?
3: Hello? Say, Nichols, this is Sheriff Grison. I'm calling from Anjo.
2: Oh, yes, Sheriff. What can I do for you?
3: There was a double killing here last night, and I thought maybe I better call you and see if you wanted to come over here and take charge of the investigation.
2: Oh, murder, huh?
3: Yeah, no doubt about that.
2: Well, look, Sheriff, you see that nothing's touched, will you? I'll get over there as soon as I can.
3: When do you figure that'll be?
2: Well, the better part of 3 hours, anyway. It's well over 100 miles from here to Anjo, you know.
3: Okay, Nichols, I'll be expecting you in about 3 hours. So long.
2: Goodbye.
4: Oh, howdy, Nichols.
5: You didn't have much trouble finding me, did you?
2: Well, not in a town of a couple of hundred people, Sheriff. Besides, I can see the crowd gathered around here.
5: Yeah, there's quite a few folks hanging around the place. My boys have seen they didn't disturb anything, though.
2: Mm-hmm. This is where the killings happened, is it?
5: Yep. You can see it's a combination service station and grocery store.
2: Who owns the place?
5: Frank Hawley. He's one of the men that was killed.
2: I see. And who was the other one?
5: Bill Fletcher. He's a young fellow that worked for Hawley.
2: What was the motive, Sheriff? Robbery?
5: Looks like it. But come on, have a look for yourself. The bodies are around back.
2: You kept the crowd away from where the bodies were found?
5: Oh, sure.
2: Hawley lived here in the store, I suppose.
5: Yep. He had a couple of rooms fixed up in the rear. That's where he was killed.
2: He was killed inside the place?
5: That's right. Now, you'll see in a minute.
2: Well, what about the Fletcher boy? Was he inside, too?
5: No, his body is just around the corner here. There. You can see it now, just a few steps away from the back door.
2: Oh, yes. Shot, huh?
5: In the head.
2: Have you looked around here for footprints?
5: Yep. Found two or three pretty clear ones, too. A few more got stamped out by the folks milling around here earlier, before my boys could get them away from here.
2: Oh. Are these the footprints, you mean?
5: Yeah, those are the ones.
2: Well, they are pretty clear at that. Good. We'll have plaster casts made of them.
5: That's an idea, or at least it will be if we can find the shoes to fit them.
6: There's no point in you police officers fooling around here. Get Pedro Sanchez. He's the bozo who done it.
2: What's that? Who's that fellow just hollered at us, Sheriff?
5: Him? Oh, he's just one of the crowd. Some of them's got the notion Pedro Sanchez is mixed up in this.
2: Seems to me I've heard of Sanchez. Isn't he the local bad man around here or something like that?
5: Well, he's a pretty tough customer, all right, but I don't think he had anything to do with this killing.
2: Why not?
5: We've already talked to him. As far as I can see, he's got an airtight alibi.
2: And what gives some of these people the idea that Sanchez is the killer?
5: Well, anything that goes haywire around here, folks right away blame it onto him.
2: Not a very choice reputation, is he?
5: Nope. Well, let's go inside. Maybe you can find something there that we overlooked.
2: Okay.
5: When we first got here, the boys and me, both this screen door and the side door were locked from the inside.
2: Then whoever killed Hawley never got in the place, is that it?
5: That's it. Now, there's Hawley's body lying across the bed there.
2: He was shot too, huh?
5: Yep. The bullet come through the screen and the glass of the window. You can see by looking at the holes that had come through from the outside.
2: Yes, I see. The window and the back door. But if Hawley came to the door in answer to the killers and was shot there, what's his body doing on the bed?
5: Well, that had me stumped right at first, too. But then I figured the impact of the bullet probably knocked him over onto the bed. He was hit in the body.
2: That gun down there on the floor by Hawley's feet, is that the way it was when you found him?
5: Yep. I picked it up to see if it had been fired, but put it back just the way it was.
2: Let's have a look at it. It's an old Frontier six-shooter, isn't it?
5: That's right. It's Hawley's gun. I've seen it before.
2: Hasn't been fired, not recently anyway.
5: Probably never got a chance to use it.
2: What's this lying here, a money box?
5: Yep. Hasn't anybody been into it, though. It's still locked.
2: You know where the keys are?
5: Probably in Hawley's pants pocket. There's his pants on the floor where he dropped them. I guess he was figuring on putting them on when he went to the door last night.
2: Well, let's see here. I'll look through them, see if I can't find... Yeah, here they are. These are his keys. I guess this little one here is the one that fits the box.
5: Yeah, looks likely.
2: Everything in it looks okay to me. There's money here. Doesn't look as if anything was touched.
5: I reckon if robbery was the killer's motive, it's sort of soured on it.
2: Yeah, we'll take this money box along with us and look it over more thoroughly later on.
5: What about the pants and gun?
2: We'll take them along, too, when we go, Sheriff. And now I want to have another look around outside.
5: Okay.
2: So far, all we've been able to go on are these footprints. If we could only find a... Say, wait a minute. What's this?
5: What's what?
2: Right down here by the door, lying on the ground there.
5: Right, George. Looks like an empty cartridge shell.
2: That's what it is, too. I've got it.
5: Can you make out what kind of a gun fired it, Nichols?
2: This was fired by a .45 automatic.
5: And I reckon it held the bullet that killed young Fletcher. The minute I saw the wound in his head, I figured it was done with a .45.
2: Did anyone else work for Hawley?
5: Yeah, he had a Spanish girl. Consuela Mendoza's her name. She works in the store.
2: Is she anywhere around?
5: Well, I thought I saw her here. Yep, there she is. Out there in the crowd.
2: Well, have her come inside. I want to talk to her.
5: In the back there?
2: No, of course not, Sheriff. Have her come around the front of the store. I'll talk to her there.
5: Okay. Consuela. Consuela, come here, will you?
7: Consuela, the car on you.
5: Captain Nichols wants to talk to you.
2: I want you to answer my questions truthfully, Consuela, and tell me everything you know about this. Don't try to hold anything back.
8: Si, senor.
2: How long have you worked for Mr. Hawley?
8: About 2 years, senor.
2: Do you know of any enemies he might have had, anyone he'd had trouble with?
8: Well, there were two brothers, senor. Their names, I think, are Engels. Sometimes these men, they would quarrel with Senor Hawley.
2: What about, you know?
8: They had trouble over a piece of ground.
2: A piece of ground? Uh-huh. How do you mean?
8: Well, I don't know exactly. I think it was about what you call right-of-way, something like that.
2: You mean the right-of-way over some piece of property?
8: Well, si, senor. Maybe you are right.
2: Did they become very angry? Were there ever any fights?
8: Fights? Oh, no, senor. Sometimes I think there will be, and I get all excited. But no, they cool off and get over their mad for a little while. It was very disappointing.
2: I see. And you don't think it was serious enough for there to have been a killing over?
8: Oh, no, senor. If it was not worth a punch in the eye, it was not worth to kill over.
2: Is there anything else you might tell me? Anything that would give me a clue as to who committed this murder?
8: I don't think so, senor. Only it wasn't me.
2: No, I think we can be reasonably certain of that, Consuelo.
8: Gracias, senor.
2: Yeah. And if that's all that you can think to tell me, let me go now.
8: Si, senor.
2: But if you should think of anything you feel we ought to know, don't hesitate to get in touch with either Sheriff Grayson or myself at once.
8: Si, senor, at once.
5: The coroner's come after the bodies like you ordered, Nichols. They're taking them into Corazosa.
2: Corazosa?
5: Sure, Ancho's too small to have a coroner of their own. Dr. Kelly acts as coroner for this part of the county.
2: Oh, yeah, sure. I know Dr. Kelly.
5: He thinks he'll have a report for you sometime this evening.
2: Fine. Meanwhile, I'm going to check around these parts and find out if anybody's bought a .45 automatic recently. Then you'd say that both men died instantly. Is that it, Dr. Kelly?
7: I'm certain of it, Captain Nichols.
2: The chances are Hawley's had the light on in his room. That would make him stand out as a target when he came to the door. So we can reason from that the killer or killers were dead shots.
5: Well, that's not so unusual in this part of the country.
7: And personally, I think everything points to there being two killers involved. My report agrees with that of the ballistics experts. Each of the men was shot by a different caliber bullet.
5: That's right. Fletcher with a .45 automatic and Hawley with a bullet from a .30-30 carbine.
2: The problem now lies in finding those two guns. Once we have them, I think the case will be solved.
5: And that don't look like it's going to be so easy.
2: I've spent the whole afternoon getting around to the stores, trying to find out if anybody's bought a .45 automatic or the shells for one recently.
7: By George, now let me think. I sold a .45 automatic and some shells for it only a week ago. I have a hardware store here in Carrizosa, you know.
2: Yes, that's what I understand. Do you remember who you sold it to, Doctor?
7: It was, it was Randall Mixon. He's a young fellow with a ranch up near Ancho.
5: Randall Mixon, eh? Now, what do you suppose that young scamp wants with a .45 automatic? He does all his hunting with a rifle.
2: Oh, you know him, do you, Sheriff?
5: Sure. He and his old man homesteaded a place up there. He has a brother, Louis, homesteading not far away from them.
2: Well, I'm not so sure it won't be worth our while to take a run up there in the morning and have a talk with young Mixon.
5: No, I don't reckon it'll be a lick amiss. Anyway, we've got to do something pretty quick. Public sentiment's getting higher all the time against this Mexican, Pedro Sanchez.
7: Well, Sanchez is a pretty bad egg.
5: Sure, I know. But I don't think he had a hand in this. And besides, we don't want any lynchings here in Corazosa.
2: Why? Do you think the crowd's out of hand enough about this Mexican to try anything like that, Sheriff?
5: You can't tell, but I'll feel a sight easier about things after we make an arrest.

0: There's Louis Mixon's place now. I'll pull into the yard.
1: I want to talk to Louis first before we hunt up Randall. Randall Mixon's ranch isn't far from here, is it?
0: No, not very. He and his dad live up the road a few miles.
1: While we're talking to Louis, keep your eye peeled for any guns around the place. Remember, we're looking for a 30-30 carbine now, as well as a 45 automatic.
0: Yeah, I know. Well, here we are.
1: Don't see anything that might make him suspect why we're here, Sheriff.
0: I won't. Don't worry. Oh, howdy, Mrs. Mixon. Is your husband home?
2: Why, no, he isn't, Sheriff.
1: Could you tell us where we can find him?
2: Yes, he's over at his pa's house hitching up a team.
1: I see. Well, could you tell us where Louis's 30-30 is?
2: Well, no, I don't know. It used to hang on the wall over there. Let's see, what could he have done with it?
1: Has it been gone long?
2: No, don't seem to me it's been missing from his holder very long. Maybe a couple of weeks or so.
1: But you don't know where it is?
2: No, I don't. Unless Louis's pa has it.
1: You're sure it was a 30-30?
2: Oh, yes.
1: Did it have a long barrel?
2: No, the barrel wasn't long. It was a saddle gun.
1: Do you know if Mr. Mixon Sr. and his son Randall are at their ranch now?
2: I'm sure I don't know.
1: Well, thank you, Mrs. Mixon. We won't disturb you any longer.
2: Well, that's all right.
0: Well, goodbye, Mrs. Mixon.
2: Goodbye, Sheriff.
1: That business about a 30-30 was a shot in the dark. But it worked, by golly.
0: Yep, it did. Now the only question is it the same 30-30 as was used in the killing?
1: That's something we'll have to find out later. Well, we might as well get along up to Randall Mixon's place now.
0: With a little luck, maybe we'll find the guns up there. One of them, anyway. Louis out back. His wife was right about him being up here.
1: Well, let's talk to him before we go up to the house.
0: Whatever you say. Hello, Louis. How are you?
3: Oh, hello, Sheriff. What are you doing up this way?
0: Oh, just come up on a little business. Hey, is your father and brother at home?
3: No, they're not, Sheriff. They both rode into Corzoso early yesterday morning and haven't got back yet.
1: What did they go in for, do you know?
3: Well, yes, they wanted to borrow some money.
1: Borrow some money? You know what for?
3: They had a $100 note that was due at the bank. They're trying to raise money to meet it.
1: You figure they're still in town now, huh?
3: Well, they're going to try to sell a couple of horses. They rode the horses in, so maybe that's what held them up. They called on some of the ranchers around here.
1: Mm-hmm. Is your mother at home?
3: Yeah, she's in the house.
1: Okay, thanks. I want to talk to her a few minutes before I leave.
3: There ain't nothing wrong, is there, Sheriff?
0: Not so far.
4: Howdy, Sheriff. I saw you standing out here, so thought I'd come out and say hello.
0: Yeah, howdy, Mrs. Mixon. We come by to ask a few questions.
4: Yeah? What about, Sheriff?
0: Well, for one thing, we want to know where your husband and Randall were yesterday.
4: Why, they was right here.
1: You mean they were at home all day yesterday, Mrs. Mixon?
4: Yeah, of course.
1: And what about the day before yesterday?
4: They was home all day that day, too.
1: Yeah. What do you make of that, Sheriff?
0: I'd say a couple of stories don't fit.
4: Well, what do you mean?
1: There's been some trouble at Ancho, Mrs. Mixon, and we're making investigations. Well, I'm afraid you'll have to come along into town with us.
3: Look, Sheriff, I'm not trying to be unreasonable or anything, but I wish you'd tell me why you're taking me back to Corzoso with you.
0: You'll find out when we get there, Louis. Now, just take it easy.
3: Well, what have I done?
0: As far as I know, you haven't done anything that'll get you into trouble. The worst you have to look forward to for the present, at any rate, is just a little questioning.
3: Yeah, but I don't see what... Yeah, there's Dad and Randall coming up the road.
1: You mean those two men on horseback?
3: Uh-huh.
0: Sure enough. That's Ben and Randall, all right.
5: Hi.
0: Hey, Ben, do you and Randall mind riding over to the car? We want to talk to you a minute.
6: Howdy, Sheriff. I see you got Louis with you.
0: Yeah.
3: Hi, Dad. Hi, Randall.
0: Do you mind telling me where you been?
7: Dad and I are on our way home from Corzoso.
0: Yeah? Well, what was the reason you went to Corzoso?
6: Well, I owe the bank $100, and I was trying to borrow the money.
0: Yeah. Did you get it?
6: No, not yet.
1: Your name's Randall, isn't it? Randall Mixon?
3: That's right.
1: What did you do with that .45 automatic pistol you bought from Dr. Kelly a few weeks ago?
7: Well, I sold that gun to a fellow named Fred Spears quite a while back.
1: You did, huh?
7: Sure.
1: And you, Mr. Mixon, what happened to that 30-30 carbine you borrowed from your son, Louis?
6: Well, I lost it off my saddle 2 or 3 weeks ago.
1: You two don't keep guns in your family very long, do you?
6: Well, what do you mean?
1: You better climb down off those horses, both of you. You're going into Corzoza with us.
6: Yeah, but what about...
1: We'll find somebody to get your horses home for you. But in the meantime, we're going to have a little conference over in the county jail.
5: In the jail, Corazozo, Louis, Randall, and the elder Mixon were questioned separately by Assistant District Attorney Cuba Clayton and Captain Nichols.
1: Louis, did your brother Randall ever show you a .45 automatic that belonged to him?
3: Yeah, a few weeks ago he showed me a gun like that. He said he bought it from Dr. Kelly here in Corazozo for $15.
1: Was the gun loaded?
3: I think it was, yeah.
8: Did Randall mention whether or not he'd ever used the gun?
3: He said he'd killed a rabbit with it. Said it was a very good gun.
1: Did Randall or your father ever borrow your .30-30 carbine?
3: Randall did. We went hunting together one day, but instead of returning the rifle, he took it on home with him.
8: What for?
3: I don't know, Mr. Clayton.
8: Did you ever see the rifle after that?
3: Well, yeah, about a week later at my pa's house.
8: And that's the last time, huh?
3: Uh-huh.
1: Did you see your father or brother last Friday, that is, on July 23rd?
3: No. I went by their place and saw them all, but they weren't home.
1: Did you see them on the following day?
3: Yeah, they came over to my house early in the morning. Dad wanted to use a saddle of mine, and I told him go ahead. And they rode off. I didn't see him again until we picked him up on the road a while back.
1: Did you ever know a man by the name of Fred Spears?
3: Huh? Well, yeah. I met a fellow by that name once in Lima, Oklahoma. That was about 1925, though.
1: What did he look like?
3: Well, he's a big, broad-shouldered fella, very dark-complected. I judge he's middle-aged, had black hair that's turning gray.
1: All right, that's all for the present, Louie. Sorry we have to hold you like this.
3: Well, I don't suppose you can help it. See you later.
1: Send Randall Mixon in.
6: Yes, sir.
1: Come on in, Randall. Sit down.
6: Thanks.
1: I want you to tell me all about how you happened to buy that .45 automatic, Randall, and why.
7: Well, like I told you, I met this fellow Fred Spears. He wanted to trade me a shotgun for a pistol. I didn't have a pistol, so I decided to buy one.
8: You mean just to make the trade?
7: Yes. Dr. Kelly showed me one he had for $15. I didn't have but 13, so I borrowed $2 from Dad.
8: Was your father with you when you bought the gun?
7: Yes. He was with me when I turned over the gun to Fred Spears.
1: Did this man Spears give you the shotgun at the time?
7: No. He said he'd have it for me a little later. Then he never did show up, and I never saw him again.
8: Seems to me you were kind of a sucker, weren't you?
7: Yes, I suppose I was.
1: Did you ever have this gun at your home, or did you ever show it to your brother, Louis?
7: No. I told Louis about buying the gun, but I never showed it to him.
8: Where did you meet Spears to give him the gun?
7: In front of the bank.
8: And the gun was never out of your possession from that moment until you brought it around and turned it over to Spears?
7: That's right. I came straight from the store and gave it to him.
1: Did you ever borrow Louis' .30-30 carbine for any reason?
7: No. When Louis came here first, about 18 months ago, he had the rifle with him. He left it at our house. It's been there ever since.
1: Where is it now?
7: 2 or 3 weeks ago, Dad came back from a ride and said he'd lost it. He never went back to look for it.
1: How did you put in the day last Friday?
7: Well, I worked around the place all morning. In the afternoon, Dad and I went out looking for a stray cow, Louis. Didn't get home till between 9 and 10 o'clock that evening.
8: What did you do then?
7: We went right to bed.
1: What about the next day, Saturday?
7: Dad and I rode over to Louis' early in the morning. He borrowed a saddle from my brother, and we rode around to some of the ranches we knew, trying to sell a couple of horses.
8: Did you come into Corazozo?
7: Yeah, not until early in the evening.
8: Where'd you spend the night?
7: Well, with some friends who live out of ways. I was coming back from there when you arrested us.
1: Can you describe this man, Fred Spears, for us?
7: He's a very tall fellow, about 35 years old. Has auburn hair and wears a little red mustache.
1: Yeah, that's all for the time being, Randall.
7: Am I free to go now?
1: No, I'm afraid we'll have to hold you.
7: But I don't...
1: I'll talk to you later, Randall.
7: All right. That's the way it's got to be.
1: Well, Mr. Clayton, what do you make of things now?
8: I don't think there's any question but that Randall and his father are the killers.
1: That's the way I look at it, too. Randall's and Louis' stories conflict in nearly every regard. The old man tells a story enough like Randall's to convince me they must have rehearsed it.
8: Mm-hmm, that was my impression, too.
1: The only detail in which the old man's story differed from Randall's was in the description of Fred Spears. Mixon described the same man to us that Louis did, a man he'd known years ago and hadn't seen again until Randall gave him the .45.
8: Personally, I don't think there is such a person as Fred Spears, at least not the one that Randall told us about. He probably remembered the name from hearing his father and brother talk about a Fred Spears they'd known in Oklahoma.
1: Well, Sheriff Grayson hasn't been able to locate anyone like that.
8: Our problem now, Nichols, is to find those guns.
1: And the sooner the better. I'm going back out to the Mixon Ranch and have a good look around. I've got a hunch he'll find something, Clayton. Mrs. Mixon, there's something I'd like to get straight on. You told us your husband and your son had been at home all day, both on Friday and on Saturday. They claim to have been away from the ranch on both occasions.
4: Well, they told me to say that.
1: They told you to say that? Why?
4: They said they was going out hunting for deer. It was out of season. They wanted me to cover things up for them in case there was any trouble.
1: I see.
4: It won't get me in trouble, will it?
1: No, it won't get you in any trouble, but it hasn't helped their case any.
4: Then what'd I better do?
1: The best thing for you to do is to answer my questions as straightforwardly as you know how.
4: Yeah?
1: I found this pair of shoes in one of the rooms. In fact, I found two pair together. Who do they belong to?
4: Well, that pair belongs to Mr. Mixon. I suppose the other pair belongs to Randall.
1: They're both a little muddy. Do you happen to remember whether or not they were worn by the men last Friday?
4: Yes, I think they were.
1: But you're not sure?
4: Yes, I'm sure.
1: That's all, Mrs. Mixon, and thank you.

0: Nichols. I just got a report of the chemical analysis on those shoes you brought in from the Mixon home.
1: What does it say, Sheriff?
0: The mud on the shoes was identical to the soil at the scene of the killing. Better yet, the shoes fit the plaster casts that were taken off the footprints we found. Fit them perfectly.
1: Well, that seems to remove all question of doubt.
0: If we could only find those guns.
1: Yes, that's where the rub is, all right. We'll never in the world get a conviction without them.
0: Say, I've got an idea.
1: Good. What is it?
0: Did you ever hear of Ab Hunter?
1: Sure, I know him. He's a cattle inspector.
0: Right, and he's also the best tracker in this part of the country.
1: Well?
0: We'll get him to follow the tracks of the Mixon's horses, the two they were riding last Friday when they were supposed to be looking for Louis' stray cow.
1: Perfect. That may be the solution. Get in touch with him right away, will you? Ab Hunter may save this case for us yet.
0: We've been following the track of those Mixon horses for miles. They weren't fooling when they said they did a lot of riding that day.
1: Well, you got to give Hunter credit for keeping those tracks in sight as long as he has. I'd lost them a dozen times.
0: Well, I don't know anyone that's any better, Indians included.
1: It begins to look like no game. See there? Hunter's led us almost to the pasture of the Mixon Ranch. If they were going to get rid of those guns, they'd have done it before they got this close to home.
0: Yeah, I guess you're right. It's a darn shame, too. I'd sort of pin my hopes
2: on... Hold on, boys. I think I found something.
0: What is it, Ab?
2: Well, one of them dismounted here. There's the prints of his feet in the soil.
0: See anything else?
2: Oh, wait a minute. These footprints lead to that clump of small cedars.
1: Hold your breath, Sheriff. This may be it.
2: Yep, I can see where the brush has been disturbed.
0: We're right behind you, Hunter.
2: And now, if anything's been... Yep, here it is. Here's something, boys.
1: What is it?
2: Well, there's a roll of gunny sacks in here. Hey, wait a second. I'll unwind them.
0: Well, look at that. Guns. Two of them.
2: Yep. A 30-30 carbine and a 45 automatic.
1: Here's our case, Sheriff. Signed, sealed, and delivered.
3: In just a moment, Chief Tom Summers will give you the concluding facts regarding tonight's story. You will find that our new all-purpose Rio Grande cracked gasoline gives you more power, more speed, more mileage, and smoother performance because it is scientifically made of six important power-producing ingredients instead of the three found in ordinary gasoline. Fill up at a red and white Rio Grande service station in the morning. Experience the thrill of police car performance. And now, Chief Summers.
4: Ballistic experts made tests which proved that the guns found by Hunter were the ones used in this murder. Dr. Kelly identified the automatic as the one he had sold to young Mixon. Both men were found guilty and sentenced to death. Their sentences, however, were later commuted to 99 years imprisonment. Theirs is indeed a story that proves crime cannot pay.
3: Thank you, Chief Summers.

Mexico State Police calling all cars, attention all cars, to cancellation of broadcast 298 regarding a murder. Suspects in this case are now in custody. That's all. Rosenquist.

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1: Next week at this time, Rio Grande will present The Case of the Man with the Iron Pipes. 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

0: 31 and a half, 32, 33, 35, 40 and 10 is 50 and 50 is a pound. 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So if you're puzzled by 31 and a half, 32, 33, 35, 40 and 10 is 50 and 50 is a pound, think decimal. 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
1: Broadway's My Beat, with Larry Thor as Detective Danny Clover.
0: Broadway. It's a neon-lighted revival meeting that screams for the joy and the salvation. And it's a lonely path that sighs down into darkness. It's a fury of voices and stamping feet, or a cry that wanders and waits to be heard. It's Happy Alley with happy talk, where a hot trumpet plays background music for a panhandler. However you want it, that's how it is. It's Broadway, my beat. The November twilight filtered into my office at police headquarters, and I sat there looking at it, pushing away the time for the filling out of my daily report. There were other diversions. Through the open window, I watched a girl walk down the street. She wore a green silk dress that knew summer was over but didn't care. Then I heard two things, a sigh that came from me and a door opening that came from the door.
2: I have no wish to trespass upon a reverie of delight, Daniel.
0: There was only one man who could talk to me like that. A miniature of a man called Lee Kai. Lee Kai, professor of Oriental art at the university. He hadn't changed. The same black military-looking jacket that buttoned high on the throat. The same patent leather shoes with spats slightly pink. And the face still as if it had been engraved on yellow shantung.
2: Daniel, may I presume upon you?
0: Anything you want, Lee, anytime.
2: Then permit me to read you this telegram.
0: Is that all? You could have presumed bigger.
2: I shall, when you have read the telegram. It is addressed to me and it says in three words, "Terror follows me." It is signed Mei Ling. Only three words. Is not 10 words the usual?
0: Yeah. He's a frugal one, this Mei Ling, huh?
2: Mei Ling is a delicate interweaving of all that is lovely and exquisite in a girl. I do not think she meant to be frugal.
0: I do not think I know what you're talking about.
2: Of course. Therefore, I will explain. You see, Mei Ling, this lovely girl of whom I have told you so much already, she brings me a statuette of the goddess Kuan Yin, the China's goddess of mercy. And among friends, there is no need for circumlocution.
0: Of course. For what?
2: Circumlocution, of course.
0: Oh.
2: The Kuan Yin was smuggled out of my bleeding China, Daniel. It is worth approximately $100,000. Mei Ling was bringing it to me. And now, in three words, terror follows her. You understand what I need of you?
0: Not yet.
2: I want you to meet Mei Ling's train at 125th Street at 8 tonight. She is in private car 23. You will give her the protection from the terror that follows her, Daniel.
0: Oh, we have other departments for that, Lee. I could...
2: But you are the friend department. No, Daniel?
0: In the nighttime, the 125th Street station hangs over the edge of a glittering world. Arrival and departure have a special meaning in the dark. There are shadows between everything, and the talk is always whispers. I walked out on the concrete platform toward the light on the bulk of the train, and I saw him, the man in a conductor's cap, holding a lantern and looking down at his watch. I asked him a question.
3: Car 23, next one down through this empty coach.
0: Oh, thanks.
3: Hey, wait a minute. Can't get in 23, private coach.
0: Oh, it's all right, I just want...
3: Nope, can't let you on, nope. Sorry, but nope. Orders.
0: Want to see something?
3: Huh?
0: Look at this for a second. Go on, hold it up to the light.
3: Yeah. Police badge, huh?
0: Yep.
3: Yeah. Train pulls out in 7 minutes, mister.
4: Oh, bury me not on a lone prairie. Excuse me, mister. I didn't know where... Hey, you big enough to come from Texas. Are you from Texas?
0: No. Now, if you let me through
4: here... Well, city fella, huh? You know how I can tell? City fella's always in a hurry. That's how I can tell.
0: Yeah, now, one side, friend.
4: Now, in Texas, it's different. People are friendly. Just folks down in Texas. I'll show you what I mean here. You have a drink.
0: Maybe you didn't understand. I said one side, friend.
4: Hey, you meaner than a shoat with a cut snout. No drink, huh?
5: Well, Texan don't prejudice a man because he ain't no drinker. Let me tell you about Texan.
0: Maybe I gotta prove it to you. Out of the way. Oh, you got the idea.
5: Sure, sure, I got the idea. See if you can get this one through your head.
0: What are you...

0: Grand Central Station. Hey, you, wake up. Now, don't ask me where you are. I've been shouting out my lungs where you are.
1: Oh.
0: Come on, get up. There you are. Hey, you're the policeman.
1: Yeah, the finest of the finest.
0: Stumbled, huh?
1: Later. First, I was slugged.
0: Feature that.
1: You feature it. I haven't made car 23 yet.
0: Hey, come back here. I've got to write a report.
1: But I finally did. I finally made it. Car 23. Inside, the place was a shambles. Upholstery ripped, baggage opened and tossed across the seats, as if someone had been in a desperate hurry to find something. I noticed her then. She was sitting there, very lovely, very delicate. The frown pressed at the corners of her lips. I guessed her name was Mei Ling. But I knew she was dead. The bullet hole between the almond eyes made this common knowledge to anyone who took the time to look. To a policeman, a death scene is a place of business. There was nothing there that looked like a priceless statuary called Kuan Yin. I made some notes, called the station master, then found a phone booth to make the violent death of Mei Ling by person or persons unknown a matter of routine.
2: Sergeant Tartaglia speaking.
1: Danny Clover. Mei Ling's dead. Send the boys down to Grand Central. Photographers, fingerprints, technical, the whole crew. The coroner, too. I'll wait for them.
2: Okay. Hey, say, Danny. A guy called. Said he wanted to talk to you. Said it was urgent.
1: Who said all that?
2: John Smith. Well, that's what he said. His name was John Smith. I wrote it down so I wouldn't forget. He said something about wait a minute. Here, I'll spell it to you. K-U-A-N-Y-I...
1: Kuan Yin?
2: Yeah, Danny, that's it.
1: What's John Smith's address?
2: 1212 Mott Street. Got it?
1: Yeah. Goodbye, Tartaglia. Anyone who wanted to see me about a Kuan Yin was a man I wanted to see. I waited around Grand Central until the crew from headquarters arrived, then I took off my squad car and hit Mott Street in 10 minutes. The red brick pagoda that bore the address of one John Smith held all the charm and grace of a 20th century housing project. The only thing oriental about it was a cast iron dragon that snarled at me from the door knocker. I picked up its head and banged it against the door.
3: Ah, you would be Danny Clover, and I would be John Smith. The ecstasy is mutual. Please enter.
1: The thing that stood in front of me, I didn't believe. It was a mound of flesh wrapped in a scented mandarin's robe. Perched on its shoulder was a small white monkey with enormous eyes that loathed me with an enormous loathe. John Smith looked like a fat crock of Ming pottery, but he talked as if he'd spent a lot of time tilling the good earth around Harvard.
3: You admire my monkey, Danny Clover. Rest assured, he admires you.
1: I hate him. Get him out of here.
3: You are frank, Danny Clover. We shall get along splendidly. Now, run along to bed, Max. It's way beyond, you know. I'll tuck you in later, Max. Now go.
1: Revolting beast, isn't he? I say that deliberately.
3: It depends on your point of view. Me, I find all the answers to all the mysteries of eternity in Max's eyes. You gaze at my house. You like it?
1: Yeah, looks like you've collected all the loot in China. Cozy, though.
3: Spurious loot, Danny Clover. It's all fake. These statuettes, for instance, tourist stuff. And all this rubbish, nothing so delicate or so desirable as the Kuan Yin image. An evanescent image. A will-o'-the-wisp image.
1: You don't say. Tell me more.
3: I shall. A most intimate source in Hong Kong has revealed to me that the fabulous, the priceless Kuan Yin has vanished. Do you have a theory as to where she might be?
1: Should I have a theory?
3: I thought perhaps the eminent oriental art expert known to both of us as Li Kai may have helped you formulate one.
1: Your most intimate source operates in New York, too.
3: I have other intimates.
1: Besides Max? Try one from Texas.
3: Texas? What is that, a person, place, or object?
1: You know, I wouldn't know.
3: Exactly. And now, Danny Clover, a word of caution. The Kuan Yin is a legend among my people. A fairy tale.
1: Fairy tales are sometimes bloody.
3: A most discerning observation. On a sensitive and intelligent mind, they can leave a most fatal scar. Sometimes not only on the mind.
1: It's sweet the way you try to scare me.
3: The Kuan Yin is a goddess of mercy and compassion. If you know where she is, may she watch over you. If you don't, we have nothing further to discuss. And now I must tuck Max in. Au revoir, Danny Glover.
1: I shook his hand, watched him.

0: shook his hand, watched him wince, then bowed out of his fat presence. John Smith was a man who would keep. Now there was one place I just had to go, to the university, to break the news to Lee Kai. It was at this time in my life that I exploded the myth that the thirst for knowledge never ceases. The door to the Arts and Science building was locked. It took me a half hour to find the night watchman, go through the policeman's badge routine, and get ushered to the self-service elevator.
1: Wait a minute. Hey, wait a minute.
2: Thank you. Thank you very much.
0: I feel silly saying this, but... floor, please?
2: The third.
0: Good, me too.
2: I've never seen you about the building. What are you in, arts or sciences?
0: I never knew which. I'm Danny Clover, a policeman.
2: Oh?
0: Mm-hmm. And you're in...
2: Seismology. I'm Professor Higgins.
0: Professor?
2: Oh, here we are. Third floor.
0: Oh, yeah.
2: You were saying?
0: I was saying Professor of Seismology with a question mark after it. What is seismology, exactly?
2: Exactly. It's that branch of geophysics which has to do with earthquakes and their attendant phenomena.
0: Mm-hmm.
2: Here's my lab. Good night.
0: Oh, before you go, and in non-scientific terms, could you tell me where Professor Lee Kai's office is?
2: Lee Kai?
0: Yeah.
2: How nice. In the Argo, any friend of his is a friend of mine. Now we'll shake hands. I'm glad to know you. I'll show you his office.
0: You've known Lee Kai for a long time.
2: Why, he slapped my... He was in attendance when I was born. There were no doctors nearby then. In China, Mr. Clover. In the interior.
0: Oh, and from that moment on, you became interested in earthquakes and their attendant phenomena.
2: Pretty nearly. Understand, Mr. Clover, I enjoy seismology. A girl can always make her way in the world with a good, sound knowledge of seismology, I always say.
0: I always say the same thing.
2: It does make for dull conversation, doesn't it?
0: Well,
2: Here. Here's Lee Kai's office. Professor Kai. Professor Kai. Professor Kai!
0: There was only one man who could lie on the floor like that, a miniature of a man called Lee Kai. He had only changed a little bit. The patent leathers were the same, and the spats, the crinkled face. But the small change made a big difference. The sharp object sticking in the middle of his black military-looking jacket made him a venerable ancestor to whatever good he'd done in this world. I knelt down beside him. It was a letter opener plunged deep into his back. And on its handle it said, Acme Life Assurance Company, put your life in our hands.

0: 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Music by Gene Autry and Vaughn Monroe. Mystery and thrills with gangbusters Philip Marlowe, Johnny Dollar, and Danny Clover, the Broadway cop. That's the one-way ticket to top fun on most of these CBS stations every Saturday night. 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
1: There's this about Broadway. It savors the exotic while it's taking bites out of a hot dog. The deaths of Mei Ling and Lee Kai were duly reported for the next morning's newsstands, were scanned by the crowd while reaching for their respective mustard jars. Then Broadway went about its business. You can't blame Broadway. It's got too many other things to consider, like T formations and mass substitutions, the weather, making a buck. But a policeman with a murder in his hands has to make a world outside all that. Mine revolved about a specific Chinese statuette called Kuan Yin, and incidentally worth $100,000. It also included paying final respects. I took a ride down to a twisted alley off of Mott Street. The festivities for Lee Kai's funeral had already begun. Venerable Chinese ladies and gentlemen stood on the curb and with great ceremony lighted firecrackers and tossed them serenely into the air. As the body of Lee Kai approached, others tossed money into his open coffin to ensure his price of admission into heaven. Walking directly behind was a lady by the name of Higgins, Professor Kate Higgins. She was dressed in a mandarin robe, and her tears were the tears some enchanted princess might weep. There were only

0: two, one under each eye, and each one a jewel. And then across the street, through the procession, a face that I had seen once before in a train station brought me back. Pardon me. I'm sorry. Pardon. Excuse. Tell me what Texas, kid. I got more time now.
1: Who are you?
0: Why leave a great place like Texas just to strong-arm a city fella?
1: Take off, friend. They warned me about talking to strangers.
0: In here, friend, in this alleyway where we can be far from the city's rattle. In here where we can be pards. In here!
1: Take your hands off of me.
0: Talk to me, pard. Who told you to slug me on that train?
1: I can do it now without nobody whispering in my ear.
0: Do it!
1: Yeah,
0: It's going to be a well-filled saddle tonight in the old hoosegow.
2: Come in.
0: I was looking for Professor Higgins. This is her laboratory, isn't it?
3: Yes. The professor isn't in. I'm John Scarn, her assistant.
0: Danny Clover, police.
3: Social or business? I only ask because Kate has such various callers. Last week it was a gentleman peddling hot Persian prayer rugs. I got quite a size out of him.
0: Size him?
3: You're not hep, are you? Size him. Earthquake. A big bang.
0: Tell me, what do you do around here when you're not having seisms?
3: Well, I'll explain it to you. See, these things here are seismographs. They're connected to another machine embedded in concrete below this building. Oh. If there's an earth tremor, it's picked up by the machine downstairs and recorded on these.
0: I see. And this needle here, writing on this rotating drum, records the time of the shock.
3: Precisely.
0: Interesting. Mind if I take a closer look?
3: Well, take it easy, Mr. Clover. We don't need a trembler to disturb the needle, you know. It's very delicately balanced. It'll even record footsteps that come too close to it.
0: What do you do with these recordings after you've got them?
3: File them. Each recording is for a 24-hour period.
0: Unfile yesterday's reports and send them to my office.
3: Well, but...
0: And do you get reports from other stations that do this work?
3: Yes, every day, but...
0: Send yesterday's, all of them, down to police headquarters.
3: Now, see here...
0: Mr. Scarn, you had your size them today?
3: I'll send everything down just as soon as I can get them together.
0: Good. And quietly. No one's to know. Another thing, Mr. Scarn. Who has access to this lab?
3: Why, just Kate and me. And, yes, the night watchman. Yes, we three. We have the only keys, I believe.
0: Thanks. And Kate, Professor Higgins, where would I find her?
3: Perhaps at her apartment. 125 Morningside Drive, I believe.
0: Thanks again, Mr. Scarn.
4: Just a moment. I have to put something on.
0: I'll wait. Clover, why is it that everything happens to you while you're on duty? Maybe it's because you're on duty.
4: Oh, it's you. How nice. You caught me just as I stepped out of the shower, so you'll have to take me as I am, robe and all. Come in.
0: I could wait outside until you...
4: A shy policeman, how charming. You can trust me. Go on in.
0: Thank you, Professor.
4: Over there, but the fire's nice. I always dry myself by the fire, but you interrupted that.
0: Easy, Clover.
4: I'm here. Tell me.
0: I didn't say anything.
4: Oh. Shall I get us something? A drink? Do you object to the phonograph? Some men do, you know.
0: I saw you at Lee Kai's funeral.
4: I saw you, too.
0: You're different now.
4: You're not.
0: That's right. I'm still thirsting for knowledge. So talk to me about things Chinese, Professor.
4: The Kuan Yin, for instance?
0: For instance?
4: A miraculous goddess believed by the Chinese to have only to kiss a wound to make it vanish.
0: $100,000 a kiss. It's expensive healing.
4: There are some who would pay more.
0: Two murders, maybe?
4: More, if they have to.
0: Yeah. You told me Lee Kai slapped you into the first breath you ever took. What else did he do for you?
4: Everything. He was my father, my brother, my companion, my teacher.
0: And Mei Ling?
4: I didn't know everyone in China, policeman. Nice policeman.
0: And a man named John Smith?
4: John Doe, yes. John Smith, no. Give up.
0: All right. Invite me to an earthquake sometime, will you? I'll take time out for it.
4: You'll love it. There's nothing quite so exciting as when the earth moves. Danny?
0: Yeah?
4: The Kuan Yin. You could give her to me. I'm only a professor on a professor's salary, but I could think of some way to pay you for it.
0: Oh? What makes you think I've got the Kuan Yin?
4: Because Lee told me he'd gone to you. Because you found Mei Ling. Because it would have been simple for you to steal it from a dead girl.
0: Yeah, it would have been. But you know, I didn't think of it. Also, she didn't have it. Now it's your turn again.
4: Lee Kai would want me to have it. No one else.
0: I'll make a note of it, Professor. Now, would you unlock the door, please? I promised Mother I'd be home early.
4: Of course. There's frustration everywhere, isn't there, policeman? Nothing but frustration.
0: I think I remembered to tip my hat. I know I remembered to get back to police headquarters. I hustled Sergeant Tartaglia off his fat comic book and sat down at my desk to go over the sheaf of seismographs I had Skarn sent down. Not only were they dull reading, but for a long time they didn't make sense. I kept trying. You can talk, Tartaglia.
2: Item one, Danny. I've questioned the Texas cowboy in his cell.
0: Mm-hmm.
2: McGrath won't talk. Won't open his mouth. Hey, in a Texan, this must be some kind of terrible disease.
0: Okay, physician. Item two.
2: Item two is alibis. Good and indifferent. At the time of Lee Kai's murder, John Smith was giving a dinner party. Assistant Skarn was calling a square dance. Hey, you know, Danny, they're fun. You ever been to one?
0: Ask me sometime, Tartaglia.
2: Yeah. Item two continued. Professor Higgins was to a movie. The night watchman checked in at a station the other side of the campus. Item three. San Francisco Customs reports this Mei Ling never had no Kuan Yin.
0: Tell me that again.
2: The Kuan Yin Mei Ling was supposed to have. She never had it. Danny, this means two people was killed for something they didn't have.
0: Huh? You said something to Tugler? When San Francisco Customs reported they had no records in the Kuan Yin, something clicked into place. If the Kuan Yin existed at all, I figured there was only one place where it could exist. So I went there, back to the university in the office of Lee Kai, lecturer and collector of Chinese art, now deceased.
5: Oh, it's you, Mr. Clover. We thought perhaps we would meet you here.
0: The place was a mess. Standing in the midst of the debris was the monkey-owning poet John Smith. And in a corner, with a soft light playing with the amber of her hair, was Kate Higgins.
4: Danny Clover, it's always a delight to be where you are.
5: The policeman is a meddling, stupid fool, Kate.
0: Yeah, you warned me, didn't you? First to the hired thug, then during a lecture on spurious loot.
5: Mr. Clover, I'm afraid I must dispense with you.
4: Let him talk. I like to watch his mouth.
0: Thanks. So I'll talk. Lee Kai was a wise little man. He had the Kuan Yin all the time. All he wanted was to find out who was trying to get it away from him. He came to me because he knew his enemies would follow him to me.
5: And it backfired, shall we say, in his face.
0: His and Mei Ling, the girl with whom he planned the whole puppet show.
5: You have talked enough, Mr. Clover. Quite enough.
0: I'd been watching Smith, but where that knife came from, I'll never know. He held it low, slanting upwards for ripping, and then he lunged at me. I sidestepped and reached back, grabbed one of Lee Kai's arc figures, and threw it at his head. He ducked, and the statue shattered against the wall.
4: Kuan Yin. The Kuan Yin.
0: And there it was, an ebony image shining with some inner light. It held us in a kind of suspended trance. Lee Kai had been clever. He'd encrusted the Kuan Yin in a cheap plaster cast and set it alongside the rest of his art, one of the oldest tricks in the world. I came out of the trance faster than John Smith did. He lay there with the rest of the crockery, just as pale, just as broken, just as unconscious.
4: He can no longer harm you, Danny. He was an evil man.
0: Yeah, and tricky. Hiring that hatchet man McGrath to kill Mei Ling and slug me on the train. Kate.
4: Yes, Danny?
0: Maybe I shouldn't ask you this, Kate. But how come you were with Smith?
4: I knew his greed would finally lead him to Kuan Yin, as your curiosity led you to her. And to me. To me, Danny.
0: Kate, do you always repay kindness with murder?
4: What are you talking about?
0: You killed Lee Kai.
4: Danny, you're insane. Why do you talk like that?
0: Because the seismograph in your lab registered a disturbance at 9 o'clock last night, the time of Lee Kai's murder.
4: How do you know it wasn't the recording of a minor shock someplace in the world?
0: Because no other laboratory picked it up. That's when you stabbed him, Kate, at 9 o'clock. You said you were at the movies. Nobody could prove that.
4: Danny.
0: But you weren't, Kate. You weren't at the movies. You were in your lab. You stabbed Lee Kai and dragged his body down the hall to his office. He was a small man. You could have done that.
4: Yes. It's no use. You would deprive me of the Kuan Yin anyhow.
0: Two killings for the goddess of mercy. Doesn't add up.
4: I would kill anyone who would deprive me of the Kuan Yin. Yes, you too, if I could now. Danny?
0: Uh-huh.
4: Let me hold the Kuan Yin, Danny. Kuan Yin?
0: Yeah. Here.
4: Kuan Yin. Fabulous. Kuan Yin.
0: I watched her hand slide down the side of her cheek and her body go taut. Her eyes fixed and the Kuan Yin narrowed. I caught her before she fell to the floor. When the boys from headquarters came, it took four of them to heave John Smith onto a stretcher. And they started for Kate Higgins. I told them to mark her fragile. Even a professor of earthquakes can break. In the November sun, Broadway shimmers like some frozen city rising out of a frozen lake. It's clear, crystal clear, and its air is fresh and clean. You close your eyes because you know it's a lie. The easy laughter that snarls when your back is turned. The spectaculars that advertise the grave. The welcoming hand that turns to ice in yours. It's Broadway, the gaudiest, the most violent, the lonesomest mile in the world. Broadway, my beat.
6: Broadway's My Beat stars Larry Thor as Detective Danny Clover and is written by Morton Fine and David Friedkin. The musical score was composed and conducted by Wilbur Hatch, and the program was produced and directed by Elliot Lewis. The cast tonight included Mary Jane Croft, Charles Calvert, William Johnstone, Barton Yarborough, William Conrad, Junius Matthews, and Jerry Hausner. Stay tuned for Sing It Again, which follows immediately over most of these same CBS stations. 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
4: District Attorney Apt is confident he'll convict Kate Beekman for murder. He's got a strong case. But Mr. Apt isn't satisfied. His case will be even stronger if the girl breaks and starts talking. Apt is certain Kate will talk if Perry Mason doesn't interfere. Now it's 8:30 at night, immediately after the close of our last episode. In the station house of Police Precinct 13, Apt watches Lieutenant Halverson bring Kate into the interrogation room. And when Apt sees the girl's pale, frightened face, he knows she's close to the breaking point. And Apt decides to apply the final ounce of pressure. Now...
5: Lieutenant Halverson...
6: Just a moment. Lieutenant, does this young woman understand the importance of what's happened?
7: I haven't asked her.
6: Then I shall. Sit down, Miss Beekman.
5: I'm all right.
7: Sit here, miss.
6: That's it. Now then, do you understand the significance of what's happened?
5: I think I do.
6: Well, let's be certain. A moment ago, you stood up with five other young women. Both of them, each of them, was about your height and weight and age. Each of them had red hair. Is that true?
5: I guess so.
6: You guess so? It's true, isn't it?
5: Well, yes, sir.
6: Of course. And so is this. Certain individuals picked you out of the lineup, Miss Beekman. They'd seen you the night Weber was killed, and they recognized you a moment ago. Now, there's no possibility of a mistake. Isn't that true?
5: Lieutenant.
7: There's no mistake, Miss Beekman.
6: No mistake. And yet you say you had nothing to do with the murder?
5: No, sir.
6: Where were you the night Weber was murdered?
5: I didn't kill him.
6: I asked, where were you the night he was killed?
5: I'm not going to say anything.
6: Ever heard of fingerprints?
5: Fingerprints? Yes, of course.
6: All right, Lieutenant.
7: Come over here, Miss Beekman.
5: Oh, what are you going to do?
7: I'm going to take impressions of your fingerprints. Now, this is an ink pad. I'm going to press your fingers. Press your fingers on this card. Give me your left hand.
5: Yes.
7: That's it now. Press down on the ink. All right, now on the card. Now, give me the other hand, please. Okay. All right.
6: Now, Miss Beekman, you know what this is?
5: Fingerprints.
6: Read the legend at the top of the card, please.
5: Photograph of fingerprints found on the knob of bedroom door in Weber's apartment.
6: Yes. Lieutenant, can you make a quick comparison? Here's a magnifying glass.
7: Yes, sir. Miss Beekman, these are your fingerprints that we just put on the card. I'm going to compare them with the prints we took off that bedroom door. Do you understand?
5: Yes, sir.
7: They're the same.
6: Miss Beekman, your fingerprints are positive identification. You were in that apartment, yes?
5: I...
6: You were there. Witnesses identified you. Your very own fingerprints identify you. Your guilt is a leaden weight, Miss Beekman. Now rid yourself of that burden. Talk, Miss Beekman. You gain nothing by silence, but if you talk now, you'll find justice can be merciful.
5: I didn't kill him, Mr. Apt.
6: You didn't kill him despite the witnesses, despite your own fingerprints, and more, much more evidence against you? You say you didn't kill him? Well, then talk to save yourself.
5: No.
6: Why?
5: Mr. Mason said...
6: Yes, go on.
5: I want to talk to Mr. Mason. I don't know what to do. Where is Mr. Mason?
6: Well, that's an interesting question. Where is Mr. Mason? It could be Mr. Mason is busy. Or perhaps he knows there's nothing he can do for you. Lieutenant, step here to the door a moment. I'm going to leave you alone with her. I've been watching. She seems to trust you.
7: Yeah.
6: She's ready to break. Soften her up, but don't waste time. You understand?
7: She won't confess.
6: Never mind. Once she starts talking, she'll confirm at least part of the evidence. And I'll be waiting.
5: Where did he go?
7: To get the police stenographer.
5: Oh. I don't know what to do.
7: Let's get that ink off your fingers.
5: Oh, please. Lieutenant.
7: Here, let me get that stuff off your hands. Come on, give me.
5: I can do it.
7: Just sit still and give me your hands. That's it. See how it comes off?
5: If only I knew what to do.
7: Just turn your hand over.
5: If only I could see Mr. Mason. Lieutenant.
7: That's all off now, miss.
5: Lieutenant, please look at me. I didn't kill Gordy Weber. I swear I didn't. You don't believe me?
7: I'd like to. But I won't kid myself.
5: I wish you would believe me.
7: So do I. You're young and you're pretty. You're the prettiest girl I ever saw. How did you ever get mixed up with a louse like Weber?
5: I wasn't mixed up with him. But you don't believe me.
7: I gotta believe those witnesses and your fingerprints. I've got that evidence staring me in the face.
5: Would you believe me if I explained the evidence?
7: Can you?
5: I don't know. Mr. App said there's more than the witnesses and my fingerprints.
7: There is. Are you sure you want to explain it now, Miss Pickman?
5: I don't know what to do. Mr. Mason told me not to say anything, but that was before... You tell me, Lieutenant.
7: What?
5: Tell me what to do. Shall I do what Mr. App wants? Try my best to explain?
7: Mr. Mason says don't.
5: But he isn't here now. I am. I'm tired and I'm scared and I want someone I can't trust and tell me what to do.
7: You trust me?
5: Yes.
7: It's a rough question. We're on opposite sides of the fence. You've no right to ask me anything.
5: I'm sorry. I need someone to help me, and I thought you... I'm sorry, Lieutenant.
7: Wait a minute.
6: Is she ready to talk?
7: I'm going to tell you something, Mr. Rapp. Listen.
0: It's all right, I'll find my way.
6: Who's that?
7: Perry Mason.
6: Yeah. Well, Mr. Mason. And Miss Street.
8: Hello, Mr. Abt.
0: Where is Kate Beekman?
6: Now, just a moment. You can't come in here and demand...
0: The law says that I can, Mr. Abt. Now, I want to see my client.
6: You say Miss Beekman is here and she's your client?
0: Yes. Where is she?
6: How do I know she's your client?
0: Tell him.
8: Here you are, Mr. Abt. Kate's mother retained Mr. Mason to represent her daughter.
6: Yeah. Very well. But what about it, Mason? When your client says she wants to see you...
8: Of course she does.
6: I don't remember her making any such statement. Do you, Lieutenant?
7: Yes, sir.
6: What?
7: Just a second ago. She told me several times that she wants to see her lawyer.
6: But... Why, certainly. Since she wants to. Very well, Mason. You can sit in on the questioning.
0: No more questioning, Mr. Rapp. I'm going to take her home.
6: Mr. Mason, I haven't even begun to ask questions.
0: You are all wound up, Mr. Apt. Della?
8: Would you like to look at these, Mr. Apt? Here you are. Miss Beekman injured her back in an auto accident last year. Here's a medical report from the specialist and from her personal physician. Both doctors say that she is not to be subjected to long periods of either physical or mental strain.
0: Now, I'll be very happy to have a police physician examine the reports, Mr. Apt.
6: All right, Mason. I won't question her anymore. Not tonight. But you won't take her home.
8: What?
6: Lieutenant Halverson, remove Miss Beekman to City Women's Jail, if you please. And see she gets a comfortable cell, will you, Lieutenant? Miss Beekman is in delicate health, according to Mr. Mason. Mr. Mason also says he's going to take Miss Beekman home. But there, at least, I'm quite certain Mr. Mason is mistaken. And don't raise the question of bail, Mr. Mason. Your client is in jail to stay. I'm charging her with murder in the first degree.
8: Oh.
6: For the murder of Gordon Weber, of course. Your client is in the next room, Mr. Mason. I'll give you the privilege of breaking the news to her.
4: Well, Perry Mason arrived in time to stop Kate before she could strengthen the case against her by making damaging admissions. But obviously, Mr. Apt's confidence is unshaken. Mr. Apt fully intends to prosecute Kate Beekman for the murder of Gordon Weber. And Mr. Apt intends to win his case. By all means, join us tomorrow, won't you?
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9: Sam State Detective Agency.
10: Ahoy! It's me. Just came ashore.
9: From what? A boat?
10: A ship, Effie. A ship. Anything over 400 gross tons is a ship. Anybody knows that.
9: Well, may I inquire, what was your port of call?
10: Calcutta.
9: My, that was a quick trip.
10: Well, Effie, I'll tell you, I got so homesick for you I couldn't stand it, so I assembled my gear and jumped ship.
9: Why, Sam, how sweet.
10: A fast there, gal. I'll be right down to dictate my report.

0: Oh, Sam, you are alive.
1: Bon voyage, Effie.
0: I've been worried sick. Where have you been?
1: On my way to Calcutta, sweetheart, where the dawn comes up like thunder.
0: Sam, what are you talking about? Calcutta.
1: And the flying fishes play. Ready, Effie?
0: Sam, why did you want to go to Calcutta, of all places?
1: I didn't, Effie. I hate Calcutta. I was Shanghai. To, Mr. Philip J. Fogg, purser, SS Lurene.
0: How do you spell that, Sam?
1: Lurene.
0: Oh, that's pretty. Sam, how could you be shanghaied in this day and age? I mean, isn't it against the law?
1: Stow it, Effie. You're pumping bilge water.
0: Sam, I am not.
1: From Samuel Spade, license number 137596, when you have the time, regarding the Calcutta trunk caper. Dear Mr. Fogg, the following report will explain the enclosed voucher, which is a claim against your company for the amount of $500 and no cents. It will also answer any questions you might be asked concerning the recent unpleasantness on board your ship. It all started yesterday morning in San Francisco when my secretary announced briefly and caustically that there was a lady outside who wanted to talk to me. I judged that she was worth talking to. She was.
2: Your secretary let me in.
1: Well, I'm glad she did. What can I do for you?
2: I'm Marcia Hopkins.
1: I see.
2: Mrs. Marcia Hopkins.
1: I see.
2: However, my husband is dead.
1: I see.
2: It's about my sister that I've come to you, Mr. Spade. I'm dreadfully worried about her.
1: Who's your sister?
2: Miss Constance Pendleton. And she's become involved with a ne'er-do-well, a completely worthless scoundrel, and a real foreign bluebeard.
1: All three?
2: It's one man, Mr. Spade. A Bulgarian, Major Andrea Rodnik. They're going to be married this afternoon, and I'm positive that his only interest is in her money. I'm convinced that he's going to kill her soon after the ceremony. He's done it to other wives in Europe. I've warned Constance and pleaded with her, done everything I could to stop it. But she's completely infatuated with him and refuses to listen to me.
1: Mm-hmm. What do you want me to do?
2: Prevent the marriage, if you can. Get the truth about Rodnik's background and face Constance with it. Oh, Mr. Spade, in some way, you've got to make her realize the seriousness of the situation. He's a ruthless character.
1: Well, do what I can, Mrs. Hopkins.
2: Oh, thank you, Mr. Spade. Oh, I've felt so alone and helpless until now.
1: Oh, really?
2: But you will do everything you can, won't you? We've got to save her life.
1: She daubed at her eyes with a stamp-sized handkerchief, patted the red-gold hair at her temples nervously, smiled at me bravely, and swayed out. By telephone, I learned that the Vrodnik-Pendleton marriage license had been issued 4 days before, and that on the same day, Constance Pendleton had withdrawn a savings account to the tune of $45,000. I'd always wanted to, so I did it. I called at the Bulgarian consulate.
3: What can I do on you?
1: What do you know about Major Andrea Vrodnik?
3: Ha! Andrea Vrodnik! On him we have hate, great sadness, with shame for the ground that walked under him.
1: Oh?
3: Ha! Andrea Vrodnik!
1: Why is he so popular?
3: On the devil he is driven without horns. 6 women he has killed. 6 times he has insulted the police of Europe by refusing to confess. We have proof of the murders, but never can we prove the proof on him.
1: Yeah, sometimes it goes that way.
3: Never do we find the bodies of the 6 women. Only their money in the name of Andrea Vrodnik. My pardon.
1: Well, think nothing of it. You're just upset on you.
3: You're interested on him. Why? You go to Europe?
1: No, Vrodnik comes here.
3: Here? Here on San Francisco? He marries again?
1: So I'm told.
3: Oh, by all the means, you must prevent it. Go to him, brave man. You do the world a service. Make violence on him. Even do you hang for it, your name will live.
1: With those valiant words goading me on, I left. The farther I got into the caper, the more it looked as if Marcia's fears for Constance Pendleton were very real and very well-founded. When Constance opened the door of her hotel suite, I could see 3 trunks and a number of smaller pieces of luggage all locked and ready to be taken out.
4: Yes?
1: Are you Constance Pendleton?
4: Yes.
1: I'm a detective. My name is Spade.
4: Detective? What do you want?
1: I want to talk to you about that bluebeard you're going to marry.
0: Get out of here.
1: You listen, I'll talk, and then I'll get out of here. I just left the Bulgarian consulate. Vrodnik has been accused of the murders of 6 women in Europe. Each of them were wealthy. Each of them married him, and each time Vrodnik came into all their money.
0: Are you trying to blackmail me because of the lies about my fiancé's past? If you are, you're wasting your time.
1: Well, no matter what I'm doing, I'm wasting my time. But to put you straight, your sister hired me, and I am now resigning. She's worried about you, not me.
0: Then you should spend more time investigating your clients, Mr. Spade. You could have saved both of us some time. I have no sister. This is my wedding day. Goodbye, Mr. Spade.
1: As I left the room, I maintained the stern facial expression I reserved for moments of great shock. But once outside the door, I allowed myself to be carried on the wave of rage and embarrassment for just a minute, and I kicked over 2 potted palms. As I leapt down the corridor, I was overtaken by none other than Marcia Hopkins.
2: Did you see her?
1: Let's talk about you first.
2: Did you stop the marriage?
1: Why did you really want that marriage stopped?
2: But I told you.
1: You told me you were her sister.
2: Oh.
1: She said she didn't have any sister.
2: All right, Sam, I did lie to you about that. But I'll tell you who I really am.
1: I don't want to know who you are. I don't ever want to know. All I want from you is my honestly earned fee and a brief but permanent goodbye.
2: Oh, no, Sam, please listen to me. We've got to save that girl. I have $500. That's all I have. Would it be enough?
1: What's your real name?
2: Marshal Brodnick. Yes, he's my husband. I've been married to him for 10 years. We've traveled all over Europe, and I never knew where the money was coming from. He left me at times for 2 weeks or a month, and then when he'd come back, there'd be more money. I just realized that that's when he must have been killing those poor women. And I know that's what he's going to do this time. I just can't stand it. You've got to protect her.
1: That should be easy. We'll let him get married and meet him at the door with a bigamy warrant.
2: Then you will see me through this.
1: I might.
2: Oh. In my bag, there's $500. Take it. If we can't stop the marriage, then don't let him out of your sight. Not even for a minute. He's a beast, Sam. A beast.
1: Marcia dropped me in front of the Beast's Hotel, and I climbed some fake marble steps to the second floor and knocked at his door. The man who opened it was heavy, handsome, in a swarthy, coarse sort of a way, and glowing conceit through 2 eyes, one monocled, one not.
4: You are facing Major Andrei Vrodnik, 1st Bulgarian Horse. What want you?
1: You are facing Saul Fox of the law firm of Fox, Smedley, Van Dusen, and Grip.
4: You overwhelm yourself.
1: I came here to warn you. If you go through with a marriage to Constance Pendleton, you're going to find yourself tangled with civil law.
4: Warn Andrei Vrodnik, who has personally led more saber charges than you have teeth in your skull.
1: Yes.
4: Who has personally split, slashed, and impaled on his own blade more men than you have fingers and toes. You warn me? What is this talk?
1: You're going to have a bigamy charge slapped on you 5 minutes after you slip her the ring. The warrant signed by Mrs. Marcia Vrodnik.
4: Bigamy? Ha! I laugh. This is not bigamy.
1: Marcia's your wife, isn't she?
4: The bigamy was committed when I married her. I had another wife then. You call yourself a lawyer, then you know that only the second marriage is bigamy. The ones following that are nothing, nothing but interludes.
1: Okay, Major, go ahead and have your interlude. I'm just warning you.
4: Oh, speaks. We are being married on Redwood City from a justice of the peace 1 hour previous. Then we are sailing through the SS Lurine at midnight with our honeymoon. Already a droshky awaits for the baggage and luggage. Go now before I'm losing my temper. If you're ever in Calcutta, look me up. Da!
1: I could see the direct approach was getting me nowhere, so I decided to proceed by stealth. I waited outside the building, and when he left, I tailed him. He made 4 stops at a second-hand store, a hardware store, a surgical supply house, and an undertaker supply house. At these places, he purchased the following items: an oversized steamer trunk, black with brass fittings, a large ball of rope twine, 2 large lead sash weights, a set of surgical instruments, and at the 4th and final stop, the undertaking supply, he bought 2 items, a 20-foot length of rubber tubing and a pump. He returned to the second-hand store with his other purchases, put them inside the trunk, and ordered it sent up to Constance's hotel immediately, and thereupon betook himself to the same place. Marcia was waiting in the empty lobby when he went in. I crouched behind a pillar, turned up my hearing aid, and listened.
2: Did you get the thing?
3: Yeah. Now listen, my darling. We must work fast. Yes. As soon as the trunk arrives, before she has the chance to get to
2: yes,
3: the telephone...
2: Yes, Andrea, but please, no cutting in the apartment.
3: As you wish, my darling. Now, you know what you have to do. Yes, while I'm getting her into the trunk, you'll change her clothes, put on her traveling dress, the hat with the...
2: What is it? What's the matter?
3: Nothing. Come, we must make haste.
1: They made haste to the elevators, and I made haste to the row of house telephone booths around the corner and called Constance's room.
5: Hello?
1: Mrs. Rodnick?
5: Speaking.
1: Listen, get out of that room right away. Don't take the elevator. Go down the stairs.
5: Who is this? What are you talking about?
1: I haven't got time to explain, and you haven't got time to listen. All those stories about your husband are true. He's going...
5: Hello? Are you still on the line?
1: My hand clawed out to the door handle, but I couldn't reach it. I felt as if the walls were closing in around me, and just before it got dark, I had the crazy notion that I was inside Brodnick's big black trunk with the brass fittings. I could still hear Constance's voice way off in the distance, somewhere in the direction of Calcutta. I tried to shout to her, to warn her, and then the lid closed over me. I shook my head trying to get the bells out of it. Then I remembered where I was and what had happened. I was still wedged into the bottom of a phone booth where I'd slumped when Brodnick sat me. I got out of there somehow and grabbed a taxi for the Embarcadero. The time was 11:55. The SS Lorraine was scheduled to sail at midnight. I was no sooner across it than they hauled up the gangplank and the ship started moving out of the berth. I didn't know where she was bound for and I didn't much care. I checked the passenger list and found that Major and Mrs. Andreev Brodnick were in stateroom 12, A deck. 1 minute later, I was hammering on the door of stateroom 12. The woman in Brodnick's stateroom was Constance, and she was not in a trunk.
0: I thought I told you to stop interfering in our affairs.
1: Yeah, your husband told me to, but I didn't like the way he did it.
4: Get out from here. Get out.
1: I see you got your trunk in here where it's handy. Doesn't it make the stateroom kind of crowded?
4: Why don't you give up, Mr. Spade? Two times already, you are twice a fool. Marcia has no money to pay you, neither have I, even if she had the case. And believe me, she has not.
0: Oh, why do you even bother talking to him, Andre? Mr. Spade, will you go now, or will I have to call the steward and make a complaint against you?
1: I went. I still thought Marcia Hopkins was somewhere on that ship. I still didn't like the look of that trunk. I found the purser's office and went in. You looked at me as if you thought I was a stowaway, Mr. Fogg, and you were right.
6: I'll have to make arrangements for you to ride back with a pilot, Mr. Spade. You realize, of course, that you're subject to a fine.
1: Look, I don't want to do anything illegal. You know, it was just an impulsive thing. Couldn't I book a passage?
6: Well, there's a matter of your passport. We could arrange your visa and so on in San Pedro. We'll put in there in the morning.
1: Well, that's good enough. How much is the fare?
6: Well, let me see. That's $483.87, exclusive of tax.
1: Oh, hey, now... Wait, I wasn't thinking of taking quite such an extensive voyage, you know. I just wanted to get a little sea air and... how much to Pedro?
6: Well, I'm afraid you don't understand, Mr. Spade. This is not a coastwise steamer. Our first official port of call is Calcutta.
1: Yeah, I know, but... Calcutta?
6: That's in India.
1: Well, don't you have something a little less expensive, like steerage or...
6: There is only one stateroom available, number 14A deck. Take it or leave it.
1: Okay, Calcutta. After buying my passage to Calcutta, I had exactly 12 cents left. This I gave to the steward who showed me to my stateroom. He thanked me, kicked me in the shins, and left. Out on deck, a tall, red-nosed old gentleman in knickerbockers and a yachting cap was taking a turn around the deck. With him was a face I'd seen in the morning lineup down at the Hall of Justice a dozen times. He was a hotel thief by profession, name of Norman Gorman. He knew me, too, but he didn't give me a tumble. I fell into step with him.
6: Ah, sea air. Nothing like it, am I right?
1: Yeah, I guess it's okay, but there's so much of it.
6: Brisk, bracing, salt spray. Nothing like it. Hey, Norman, my lad.
7: I hate it. I hate boats. Suppose there was a fire on board.
6: Fire? Oh, ridiculous. This your first voyage to the Orient?
1: Yeah.
6: The inscrutable East.
1: You've made this trip before?
6: Oh, yes, indeed. I've worked this line. Yes, indeed. I make this voyage very often. Business interest out in India. Tea, you know. Runs in my family. Sturgis's Golden Orient in the little yellow packet. Ever tried it?
1: No, I never indulge.
6: Huh? Don't drink tea. That's ridiculous.
7: Commodore, I need a drink. I ain't happy. Suppose there was a fire on board here.
6: Well, let's all have a drink.
1: Yeah, suppose there was.
6: Shall we? Come on, I'll shut you to a drink, sir.
1: Not me, Commodore. I just remember this is Fire Prevention Week. The nearest fire alarm to Brodnick's stateroom was on the companionway leading to the A-deck corridor. It was a glass-enclosed box with a small hammer hanging on a chain. I broke the glass and turned the key. In 3 seconds flat, the entire population of A-deck was shoving each other up the companionway, grabbing for life preservers as they went. The steward, hammered on the door of stateroom 12, opened it, shouted inside, and Brodnick and Constance reluctantly came out. I ducked inside, grabbed the handle of the trunk, and started dragging it. When I got it into my stateroom, I broke the lock and lifted the lid. It was Marcia, all right. There was just time to see that before the stateroom door flew open and the ship's officer stuck his head in.
8: I said, over you. Didn't you hear the alarm?
1: Why, no, I didn't. What's wrong?
8: Never mind that. Here, take this life preserver. Get going.
1: Okay,
8: now.
1: Okay. On. Don't touch me. It makes me nervous. Twenty minutes later, the captain announced to the mob up on the deck that it was a false alarm, and the passengers drifted back to their cabins. I tried to look casual as I unlocked my stateroom door and walked in. Then I stopped trying. The trunk was still there, but the lid was standing open, and it was empty. I went down to B deck and found the cabin occupied by Norm and the Commodore. That door was locked, so I kicked it in. You could still see the marks on her wrists and ankles where the cord had been. It was the girl I had seen in the trunk. It was Marcia Hopkins, and she was very much alive.
2: Oh, I'm sorry. I thought it was... Oh, what am I going to do? What am I going to do? You've got to help me, Sam.
1: Why should I help you?
2: He's crazy. They're both crazy.
1: It all depends on who's in the trunk, doesn't it, Marcia? When it was Constance, you didn't think he was so crazy.
2: Oh, don't you understand? I had to pretend that I'd help him. He was going to kill her right there in the hotel room. I told him it was too dangerous. If anybody looked in the trunk, it would be safer if she was in there alive. So he finally agreed and said he'd wait until we got out to sea to kill her. And then he was
1: Yeah,
2: going
1: I know
2: to...
1: about that.
2: Oh, the idea was so awful, I couldn't stand it. I started to scream, and then he stuffed the gag in my mouth and tied me up. He must have used chloroform or something, because the next thing I knew, I was in the trunk. And that little dark man was leaning over me. He and that old man with the knickers. He brought me here.
1: No, they pulled a switch on you. You were the fall gal all along.
2: Oh, you've got to believe me. It was the only way I could save her life. You're the only one I can turn to, Sam. That little thief and the old man, they'd deliver me dead if there was an extra $25 in it. Oh, say you'll help me, Sam. Please say it.
1: Well, when you ask me like that, what else can I say?
2: Oh, you do believe me, darling. You do believe me.
1: Come on, let's get out of here.
6: I'm sorry, Mr. Spade. Please step back inside. I promised my associate, Mr. Gorman, that I would not allow this young lady to risk her life by leaving this cabin.
1: You're getting into this caper the wrong end, Commodore. It's wound up. They've bungled it. It's no good anymore.
6: You may be right. But you understand my position, sir. I can't take any chances. You've talked to Mr. Gorman?
1: Norm? Yeah, I talked to him.
6: He took you into his confidence?
9: Stop making with the pistol, Commodore. You don't know how to use it anyway.
6: Well, heavens, Norm, you're as white as a sheet. What is it?
2: Oh, he's sick. Go get a doctor.
6: Yes, indeed. Right away.
9: Listen, Spade. Take her with you. Get out of here. I don't want no part of this.
1: You got it bad, Norm.
9: I'm sick, I tell you. The way I had it sized, this was a clean caper, a snatch.
10: I figure the dame here's an heiress or something. Maybe they drop her off in L.A., connect some ransom and go on. I figure there was enough for all of us. Oh, but that creep, that Brodnik, he's crazy. He's a regular Jack the Ripper.
1: Stop babbling, Norm. Tell me what happened, exactly what happened.
10: I get a sinking feeling in my stomach every time I think about it. Well, I go in, see? He's very smooth, very businesslike. He offers me a drink. I accept it. He mixes a couple of highballs for me and the dame, and then he starts talking. I guess she don't know all about it before this, because she gets just sick as I do. First, I think he's kidding. Then he drags out this set of cutlery like a doctor uses to operate on people. Only he's got something else in mind. The porthole, you understand?
2: Oh, please. I don't want to hear anymore.
10: Being as it's you he has in mind, I don't blame you. My stomach.
1: Hey, Norm. Norm.
11: Oh. Here he is, the ship surgeon. Oh, dear me. What?
12: Stand away from him, please. Help me get him into the bunk.
1: Sure, Doctor.
12: Take the shade off that light, please. Yes.
1: He's dead, isn't he?
12: Oh, yes, he's dead, of course. Who poisoned him?
1: I didn't waste any time answering him. I grabbed him by the arm. Before he could object, I was pushing him up the companionway to A-deck. It was probably too late to save Constance's life. She'd drunk the same poison, and I was pretty sure she had. But if I was going to nail him for the murder of Constance, I had to get there before the evidence vanished. We got there just in time. I don't need to tell you what we saw, and I'd rather not. Brodnik rose slowly to his feet, clicked his heels military fashion, and bowed very low.
3: The ship's surgeon. How opportune. Perhaps you could advise me, Doctor. After all, I am, in all honesty, even still, a mere amateur at this sort of thing.
1: After Brodnik had been taken into custody, we took another turn around the deck. It was daylight, and the ship was lying to off San Pedro. This time, the fresh air really felt good, and so did Marcia.
2: It's all over, Sam.
1: Yes, sweetheart, it's all over.
2: But not between us. Say it, Sam. Say it's not all over between us.
1: How can it be?
2: I knew it. I knew you felt the same way. All my life before, it's been like a terrible nightmare. Never really happened.
1: But it did happen, sweetheart.
2: Oh, but you can forget it, darling, can't you? Please forget it.
1: I'd like to, Marcia. I really would.
2: Hold me close, Sam. Never let me go.
1: You're beautiful.
2: Is that all, Sam? Nothing else?
1: Yeah. Lots else. That's why I think we better say goodbye right now. Because when I feel like this, I get foolish. And if I get foolish with you, I'm likely to wake up in a trunk someplace. And that, Mr. Fogg, is the true account of the Calcutta trunk caper. As my voyage was interrupted through no fault of my own, I trust you will advise your company to refund my passage minus the one-way trip to San Pedro. Period, and a report.
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0: presenting Orson Welles as The Third Man. The Lives of Harry Lime. The fabulous stories of the immortal character, originally created in the motion picture The Third Man, with zither music by Anton Karas.
1: Yes, that was me, Harry Lyme, making my way through a side alley in Paris. Were you ever in such a hurry you didn't even know you'd been hit? I was hit, all right, hit for the sake of a chunk of gold. But where the gold was by then, I didn't know and I didn't care. All I wanted was to lay low somewhere, and that's how it happened. I found myself in one of those sleepy English villages where the cows chew their cuds all day in the meadows. Nothing ever happened. Nor so I thought. Do you believe in witchcraft? Well, I didn't. Till then. Takes a lot to convince me of anything. In this case, it needed the death of two people in that sleepy English village to prove me wrong.

0: And now, Orson Welles as Harry Limes, the third man, in The Hand of Glory.
1: I wanted to get away from gold and away from France. On the boat for the channel crossing, all I cared for was being quiet. Very, very quiet. Yes, I looked like just another bum. I was pretty seedy, you know, my arm was in a sling. I was feeling kind of faint, too, and then I felt someone touch my arm. I saw a girl with wide gray eyes and dark lashes that spilled over her cheeks.
2: Excuse me. I've been watching you. Are you all right?
1: Oh, yes. Yes, I'm okay, thanks.
2: You don't look it. Why don't you go downstairs?
1: Well, thanks. I like the air.
2: It's so calm today. You can't be seasick. Is your arm painful? I see you've got it in a sling. Yes. Are you sure there's nothing I can get?
1: No, really, thanks. You're very kind, but I'm all right.
2: Are you in pain with that arm?
1: It's not too good, but I'll be okay. Don't you worry about me.
2: Well, do at least sit down on one of these chairs and let me find a steward and order you a drink. Or some tea. Well, please, let me do something for you. You really look all in.
1: I don't know how it was, but I felt better for being around. After a bit, we were sitting there talking side by side. Seeing we'd known each other for years. I told her how I'd got to go to England on business. I'd been negotiating around a tricky bigger business, in fact. And how the anxiety of it had made me exhausted. She was all sympathy.
2: And when you got your negotiations through, what you needed is a few weeks' real rest. Without any worries. Without anybody chasing about after you.
1: Chasing about after you? Oh, yes. You're a business associate, you mean.
2: Mm. Yeah. Life's so full of worries these days for everyone. You ought to come and stay in the village where I live. It's so sleepy and quiet. Nothing ever happens there.
1: It sounds perfect. Just super. I've had a really tricky time just lately, and then being run into by a car on top of it all.
2: You must come and stay with us. My uncles, I was telling you about them. They'd be delighted.
1: Wouldn't they be a bit surprised? I mean, a stranger arriving?
2: Oh, they love strangers. Nothing ever surprises Uncle John and Uncle Gregory. Yes, you'd have the surprise.
1: Oh, I would.
2: Well, they're a little odd. A couple of old dears, but a bit eccentric.
1: Oh, yeah? Tell me about them. Tell me about your home.
2: Well, there's nothing to tell. The village is all apple blossom and nightingales at this time of the year. And our house is on the hill. It's very old. My uncle has lived in it since they retired.
1: Well, what did they do before they retired?
2: They were scientists. Now they still spend all their time in a laboratory they've built at the top of the house. All day they go up there. And at night, too.
1: Well, it's pretty dull for you.
2: Yes, I get very lonely sometimes.
1: Do you? What's your name?
2: Helen. Helen Carew.
1: A pretty name. It's you with a pretty face.
2: Thank you. Then you come and stay?
1: All right. Yes. Thank you, I'll come. Half a joke, but she gave me the address and told me to turn up whenever I liked. Seemed a bit stuck on me. I found it flattering. A week or two later, I fetched up at that little village, Fallowmere, it's called. Lay in the heart of the Fen country. When I got to the station, there was a message from Helen saying the car had broken down. She'd be along a quarter of an hour, so I whaled away the time going into the local for a pint. Place was empty. Landlord and I got talking. Well, this is what I call a typical English village. Folks in America come miles to see a place like this.
3: It's well enough, but I'd get out if I saw the opportunity.
1: Oh, you would? Why? Too sleepy for you?
3: Maybe.
1: I want on me.
3: Oh,
1: maybe you're one of those up-and-coming chaps who like town life.
3: No, I'm a countryman. But I'm looking out for somewhere else. My wife feels the same about Fallowmere.
1: Oh, does she? All right. I know I'd stop here at the end of my days if I had the chance.
3: And we're not the only ones who are making plans to go. This place doesn't bring luck to anyone.
1: Well, but it brings visitors in the summer. It swarms of them.
3: You're wrong there, sir.
1: Oh?
3: Dead wrong. They won't come.
1: Why? What's the matter with the place?
3: That's what we'd all like to know.
1: I don't get you.
3: Maybe it's as well you don't.
1: Well, but you're driving it.
3: Folks aren't lucky around this way, that's all.
1: Lucky? Really?
3: Well, I'm not saying it's anything really, but the crops rot, the cattle ail, the pigs get sick.

0: and a man's discouraged before he's begun.
1: Sounds pretty queer to me.
0: It is pretty queer. And I can tell you something even queerer.
1: Okay, tell me.
0: It's the children. Every now and again, one of them begins to go, pointing away. That's all you can call it. A child gets hollow-cheeked and pale, and in a couple of months, it's all over, and no one can tell why.
1: Oh. Sounds very strange to me. And I was told it was a village where nothing ever happened.
0: Well, sir, you've come to stay here. Let's hope you find it that way.
1: I didn't take much notice of the landlord. I saw Helen standing in the doorway in a cool summer frock with the sunshine behind her. I forgot everything he'd said. She drove me back along the green lane till we came to the house, and there, under a cedar tree on the lawn, were the two old uncles. They got on their Panama hats, and tea was set on a silver tray on a table.
2: The stranger. How do you do, sir? How do you do?
3: Helen, stranger, you're almost welcome here. Very welcome indeed.
1: Well, I'm grateful to you for inviting me here, Mr. Carew.
2: Myself, Gregory. My brother, John.
4: Everyone calls my uncles Mr. Gregory and Mr. John, so you must do the same.
3: Helen, give the stranger some tea.
4: Mr. Lime, Uncle John.
2: Strangers are very welcome here. Very welcome. Sometimes we go for weeks, months, without a stranger coming here.
3: And never yet two strangers. Helen told us how you'd met on the ship. We said she should ask you here straight away.
2: Helen said you wanted to get away from life.
3: That's what she said, to get away from life. Well, stay as long as you wish, young man, as long as you wish.
1: That's very nice of you, I'm sure.
2: Not kind at all. Now, if you will excuse me, we have some work to do. We don't allow more than half an hour for tea each day.
3: We shall have the pleasure of seeing you at dinner.
1: Now, thank you, sir.
2: Don't thank me. You've nothing to thank me for.
3: Nothing to thank either of us for. Oh, what?
1: Yeah. Your uncles, right? I had no idea they still worked.
4: They're going to the laboratory. Mm. I told you how they spend all their time in it. No one ever goes into it but them.
1: Not even to clean it?
4: They clean it themselves. Oh, please try and understand about them. I'm sorry they were so strange with you.
1: Well, they were very nice and welcoming. You said they were scientists, both of them?
4: Yes. They're twins, you see. They've always done everything together. Now they've got a kind of obsession. I think I ought to explain about it.
1: Obsession? What do you mean? What sort of obsession?
4: Well, they think of nothing but gold. They want to find out how to make it.
1: Not that other folks like to find out the same thing.
4: With my uncles, it's become a kind of sacred trust. They're determined to find out the secret of how to make gold before they die.
1: Are they? Oh, that's pretty quick about it, won't they?
4: Oh, they're very hale and hearty. I expect they'll start talking about gold tonight at dinner. So now that I've told you, if they do, you'll be ready to talk about it, too, won't you?
1: Oh, of course. Don't worry. I'm always ready to talk about gold.
2: The transmuting of base metals into noble ones, Mr. Stranger.
3: With the touch of the Philosopher's Stone, a man could transmute base metal into a million times as much gold.
1: Alchemy, isn't that what it's called?
2: It has been called alchemy for many hundreds of years. No one has found the secret yet.
3: The power to know all is what we need.
2: Don't you see, young man, what is wrong with the world today? Mankind is killing himself in the search for gold.
3: Greed, striving, anger, leading to war, starvation, and famine.
2: Find gold, find the key to what you're seeking, and your wars are gone.
3: The world has prosperity and happiness.
2: Gold pours forth over the world, and all excuse for bitterness is gone.
1: I can see your point. It's certainly a pity no one can find out how to make it. Never been done yet, even in a small way, has it?
3: It will be done. We shall do it.
2: If not we, those who come after us, we are leaving our great fortune to the foundation.
1: Oh, yes, the foundation?
3: The foundation of a college for young scientists for research into the making of gold.
1: But what sort of things go into making of this gold?
2: Things we must keep a secret, Mr. Stranger. More wine?
3: He will take no more wine. Then shall we join Helen in the other room?
1: Oh, of course, but, you know, I find this search of yours for gold terribly intriguing. I'd like to know some more about it.
3: Who would not like to know more?
1: And no one has ever found the secret?
3: Not yet, but it will certainly be found.
2: It will be found when my brother and I have the power to know all.
1: Well, old man, when you get the power, let me in on it.

0: And now, Orson Welles, as the third man, continues with The Hand of Glory.
1: They were, to put it mildly, an odd couple, those two old gentlemen with their velvet smoking jackets. After dinner each night, they'd go off to their laboratory. Helen and I were left on our own. I felt sorry for her. Seemed wistful, and those big gray eyes of hers really melted me. But sometimes I had an idea she was sizing me up. She used to get me to talk about my business affairs. In a couple of weeks, I'd build up quite a big office and a whole firm around myself. I got to know everyone in it, down to the lowest of the clerks. That was all very well. But what interested me was this laboratory, the search for gold. One night after I'd heard the uncle going off to bed, I decided to have a look at things myself. Crept into the laboratory through the window. It's an airless summer night. Behind me, I could hear a nightingale singing in the garden. There was the place. A strange jumble of globes and bottles. Bottles filled with queer, bright liquid. One was red like blood. There were little crucibles and jars labeled, and by the light of a torch, I saw there were books around the walls. Sulfur, mercury, nitric acid, arsenic, cochlear, crystal. And this file was labeled pigeon's blood. What can they want that for? There's a little figure made of wax. Mandragora, zinc foil. Do they need that for making gold? I began to wonder. I began to think. I looked at the wax figure, and I saw that it was the figure of a child. And then gradually, I knew it wasn't only alchemy the old men practiced in that laboratory. It was witchcraft. I reached down for one of the books, began to read. Make an image in his name, whom you would hurt or kill, a virgin you wax, the person whose death you desire, the dust of a dead man. To make the hand of glory, let the hand of a murdered stranger be cut from him, and the hair of a stranger that is hanged, placed within it as a wick. Let it burn through the night, and you shall have the power to know all. If ever the hair rose on my head, it did at that moment. Someone laughed, but no one was in the room. No one had opened the door. Then I looked again and saw the old man, Gregory Carew.
2: Perhaps I have startled you. You did not expect me.
1: Well, I saw the window open from my room. I knew you. You had things you valued here, and so I climbed up to shut it.
2: Quite, very thoughtful.
1: And then I got interested, you know, in the books.
2: Old books. Worth noting. Pray do not let me interrupt you.
1: Well, these books do have an extraordinary fascination.
2: A great fascination. Let me see. What is it you are reading?
1: Something about a hand.
2: The hand of glory, yes. A hanged man and a murdered man. one would be fortunate to obtain both the items required simultaneously.
1: Yes, most fortunate.
2: Sir. One would have to be willing to wait a long time, stranger.
1: Yes.
2: How sweetly the nightingale sings.
1: Yes.
2: And now we will close up the laboratory and go back, each to our own room. Let me thank you again for your solicitude. I will show you down the staircase to your room, stranger.
1: He came behind me in the darkness, moving softly. All the time I could hear him still behind me. But at my door, he said good night politely, and without another word, he left me. I sat for a long time thinking. But all the same, I didn't particularly care for it when the old man still called me. Strange. All next day, I thought about Gregory Carew and his brother. I knew it wasn't a dream. Yeah, they were mad. Stark, staring mad. Obviously, they'd stop at nothing in their search for the secret of making gold. Something warned me to get away. Then there was Helen. Couldn't leave her. So I told her I wanted her to come away with me, and she said she'd do it, and we decided to go next day. I had no idea where I'd take her, but I couldn't leave without her. That afternoon, I saw the uncles walking up the drive. Someone was with them. A tramp, an old, tattered-looking figure who hobbled along between them. They came near. I stayed hidden behind the arbor.
2: You shall stay with us here, my man, until you're stronger.
3: Oh, you're very kind of me, sir.
2: You shall sleep in the attic. We'll make you up a bed. Plenty of warm blankets and a soft mattress.
3: Oh, you gentlemen have saved me. I was done. I'd walked on and on. Not as young as I was.
2: Oh, you must have a hot meal. We'll send to the kitchen for it.
3: No, no, no. Better still, you go along and ask for it. Say, Mr. Carew sent you.
2: First turning on the right, second on the left by the kitchen garden.
3: Get your meal, then we'll show you the attic. I don't know how to thank you, gentlemen, for this.
2: That's all right. Good night's rest, and you'll be a different fellow tomorrow. Now, go along now. Take it easy, and don't hurry yourself.
1: Right. The old tramp went hobbling up toward the kitchen. I felt there was good in Helen's uncles after all. They came and sat on the other side of the arbor.
2: Well, John?
4: Well, Gregory?
2: We've waited a long time.
4: But now we need wait no longer. Two strangers under the same roof.
2: When shall it be?
4: Tonight? As well as any other night.
2: He'll sleep in the attic. We'll give him a drug, and he'll sleep very soundly.
4: Very soundly.
2: We'll hang him before midnight.
4: And the other?
2: He shall be first. A knife in his back. First the stranger, then the tramp. It'll all be easy to explain when the police come.
4: What should we best say?
2: The tramp murdered the stranger and hanged himself out of remorse.
4: The hand of glory at last. So simple, so easy.
2: A knife in the back and a man hanged. And for us, the power to know all.
1: So, that was it. I had found out the role for which I was being cast. Very nice. If you go for that sort of thing. That night, I didn't go to bed. I hid behind the curtain of the big window in my room. Outside, the nightingale was still singing. The moon shone brightly. I waited. And just before midnight, the handle of my door began to turn.
5: Quietly. Quietly.
4: It's dark in here.
5: But the bed is there, in the shadow. Have you the knife? I have it here.
4: Done it. And no sound.
2: The bed is empty.
4: The stranger's gone.
3: Gone?
2: You have betrayed us.
4: I know. But now I see it all. You were afraid. You warned him.
2: Liar.
4: Liar,
2: you have hidden him for your own purposes, your own end.
4: No, you were afraid.
2: Liar, liar, liar. You'd know the secret, would you? You'd take the gold from me, your own brother. Where is the stranger?
4: I don't know. I tell you, I don't know. Let me go. Let me go. I tell you, I don't know where he is.
2: Liar, you have done this to me, your own brother. My own brother has done this to me.
4: Let me go, Gregory. I'll raise the house.
2: You will not raise the house.
4: Give me that knife! Give me that knife!
2: No, you shall pay for what you've done. Take that knife and stop him!

0: was all over quickly. There was John Carew on the floor in the moonlight with a knife in his back. Brother Gregory was gone. But where was the tramp? I rushed up the stairs and found him snoring in his blankets. Gregory Carew was nowhere to be seen. I ran back, roused the servants, went to the laboratory. The laboratory was empty. But in one corner, something swung backwards and forwards from a beam. We went up to the thing that hung there. Gregory Carew. A murdered man and a hanged man. The brothers got their wish, all right. The things they wanted for the Hand of Glory. The only trouble was, they went around to collect. Then came the police. And in deference to Helen, there was as little fuss as possible. The facts were too obvious. I stayed on a day or two, wondering what I ought to do about it, but she solved the problem herself.
1: I've come to tell you about the will. It's been found in the laboratory.
0: Oh, yes?
1: It's only a few lines. My Uncle Gregory must have written it just before he died. It's changed.
0: Changed? In what way, Helen?
1: He's left his whole fortune to me.
0: Well, then, it means you'll be rich.
1: Mm-hmm.
0: Very rich, Helen. Well, when shall we leave this place?
1: I'm not leaving now. I'm staying here. I don't need your money, now I've got my own.
0: My money, but Helen, old girl, I haven't got any money.
1: Haven't you? What about your office and the staff and your business interests?
0: Well, to tell you the truth...
1: Oh, yes, Harry. I always felt they were too good to be true. He was so very fond of them all. Well, perhaps if they don't exist, it's just as well I shan't need them now.
0: But look here, Helen. Aren't you coming away with me then?
1: Not me. Yes, it does seem I'm lucky, doesn't it? Of the four of us, I'm the only one who's got the gold, after all.

And now, Harry Lyme. Oh, yes, yes. In this age of radar, jet propulsion, television, and atomic energy, there's still room for witchcraft. They don't go for broomsticks anymore. But there's lots of witches. They don't bother with black cats. They settle for mink. Take Helen, for example. Now, there was a real witch. Oh, I know what you're thinking. You're thinking, old Harry's been telling us a ghost story. Well, sure I have. Why not? After all, there are such things as ghosts. And also, there are such things as beautiful girls. But it's silly to believe in either of them.

0: You know, some marmalades get some of their tang from added flavoring. While Robertson's Golden Shred gets all of its tang from Seville oranges. What would you rather have for breakfast?
1: We had a party last night. It's one of the places in a worse shape. You know how it is. You leave things overnight, takes twice as long to put them right. 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
5: Ladies and gentlemen, the story you are about to hear is true. Only the names have been changed to protect the innocent.
4: NBC brings you Dragnet.
5: You're a detective sergeant. You're assigned to burglary detail. A sudden wave of jewel thefts is sweeping the city. In 16 days, 16 burglaries have been committed, one each night. They bear the same trademark. Thousands of dollars of jewels are missing. The thief is a master at his trade. Your job, get him.
4: Dragnet, the documented drama of an actual crime, investigated and solved by the men who unrelentingly stand watch on the security of your home, your family, and your life. For the next 30 minutes, in cooperation with the Los Angeles Police Department, you will travel step by step on the side of the law through an actual case transcribed from official police files. From beginning to end, from crime to punishment, Dragnet is the story of your police force in action.
6: It was Tuesday, June 17th. It was warm in Los Angeles. We were working the day watch out of burglary. My partner's Ben Romero. The boss is Ed Backstrand, chief of detectives. My name's Friday. I was on the way into work that morning, and it was 7:53 a.m. when I got to room 45, burglary detail.
7: Hi, Joe.
6: How are you, Walker?
7: Gonna be a scorcher out today.
6: Yeah, just like yesterday. Ben in yet?
7: I think he's over in communications picking up the mail.
6: Thanks.
7: You guys been busy?
6: Yeah, kind of. Jewel thefts.
7: Anything big?
6: No big hauls, but he's consistent. 16 nights in a row.
7: Same guy?
6: Think so. Same M.O.
7: Yeah, everybody's got troubles. Gotta check some records. See you later, Joe.
6: Okay, Willie. Burglary, Friday. Yeah. Okay, Mike, as soon as Ben gets back. He's picking up the mail. Right, bye.
7: Hi, Joe.
6: Hi, Ben. Hannon just called. Chief wants to see us.
8: Take a look at these first.
6: What do you got, overnight reports?
8: Yeah, these two.
6: Yeah.
8: Two of them.
6: Three diamond rings, one sapphire, one necklace, jade. Big haul.
8: Look at the other one.
6: Lady's watch, diamond band, emerald bracelet, tourmaline brooch. What's tourmaline, Ben?
8: I don't know. Must be valuable. It's gone.
6: Let's see. Owner left house about 9 p.m., returned about 1:30 a.m., found property gone, scratches on the door.
8: Probably using the cellophane method. Hasn't missed yet.
6: Two in one night. Now it's picking up his pace.
8: Must have a bag full of loot somewhere, whoever it is. You get the description sheet from pawn shop detail?
6: Yeah, I got them right here. You take half of them. Let's see what luck we got this morning. Nothing so far.
8: Me neither. Okay. I'll get it, Joe. Burglar Romero.
9: Hi, Ben. Chief still wants to talk to you, boys. He's got an appointment at 8:30. Wants to see you before you leave.
8: Okay, Mike. Just checking some buy sheets. Be right in.
9: Better make it fast. He's in a bad mood this morning.
8: Okay, Mike. Thank you.
6: Backstrand again?
8: Yeah, he's in a bad mood. Come on. Wonder what's bothering him.
6: Something's bad. He doesn't blow very often.
10: Chief of Detective's Office, Hannon. Go ahead in, boys. He's waiting.
8: Thank you, Mike.
10: All right, ma'am. I'll connect you.
11: Friday, Romero, sit down. Wait till I get the phone. Backstrand. Oh, yes, Mrs. Winthrop. Yes, ma'am. We're doing all we can. Yes, ma'am. Yes, ma'am. Yes, I'll do that. Yes, ma'am. Goodbye.
6: Got trouble, Ed?
11: Taxpayer. Mrs. Winthrop. You two ought to remember the name.
8: We do, Skip.
11: 10 days ago, somebody lifted $2,000 worth of diamonds from her bedroom while she was at the symphony. Last night, she was hit again. A diamond watch, an emerald bracelet, and some kind of a brooch.
6: Tourmaline.
11: I don't care what kind it was, it's gone. What's the pitch?
8: We just read a report a couple of minutes ago, Skipper. Could be a tie-in with those other 16 jobs.
11: 16 jobs in 16 days. You haven't got a lead on the thief yet?
6: Nothing shows up. No prints, nothing.
11: What about the pawn shops?
6: Nobody's tried to soak any hot stuff as far as we know. We double-checked the detail. We got every hawk shop in town on the alert.
11: Whoever it is, they've got to try to pawn the stuff sometime. Unless they're going to give diamond rings for Christmas presents.
8: They haven't tried the pawn shops yet, Skipper. We're sure they...
11: Look, 16 burglaries in 16 days. Jewels and watches. Good ones. It's got to stop. It's got to stop soon, you understand?
6: We'll stay right on top of it, Ed. We're doing all we can.
11: For 2 weeks, I've had half a dozen women calling me every day. Society women. Some of them figure they should get extra treatment.
8: They're only DR numbers to us, Skipper. They all get the same attention.
11: I'll try and explain that to some of them. They think you're in on the racket. Maybe you boys would like to take these calls some morning.
6: No, thanks, Ed.
11: All right, then, let's get some action. Keep the pawn shop operators on their toes and get after every known fence in town. That's all. I've got an appointment.
6: All right, Ed. Check you later.
12: Holding a call for you, Ben.
8: Oh, thank you. Hello? Oh, hi, Max. What? Well, hold it. Be right down. First break, Joe.
6: What do you got?
8: Necklace and a watch. Both of them on the stolen property list.
6: Where?
8: Henry's pawn shop. 5th and Main.
6: 6 minutes later, at 8:25 a.m., Ben and I drove up in front of Henry's Square Deal Pawn Shop. Quick cash, no red tape, watches bought and sold. The proprietor was Max Murphy, an old friend of Ben's.
13: Well, pal, of all days, it had to happen yesterday. Took the day off and went fishing up at Big Bear. I left my nephew in charge, Harry. A real knothead, that kid.
6: How do you mean, Max?
13: Joe, if I told him once, I told him 101. Whatever you do, whatever they come in with the hawk, check it with the list. Check it with the stolen property list. What does he do?
8: He forgot.
13: Oh, a real knothead, that boy.
6: How old is he, Max?
13: 32. A real knothead. I checked the slips from yesterday. Then I checked the stolen property list. There it is. Hot stuff.
6: When did the stuff come in, Max, do you know?
13: About 4 o'clock yesterday afternoon.
8: Can we look at it?
13: Oh, sure. Back here behind the car. There it is.
8: Did you check out the serial numbers on the watch yet, Max?
13: When I found out, yes. They match to a T.
6: All right, let's see. Yeah. Description on this necklace matches, too. Let's have a look at your buy book, huh, Max?
13: Yes, sir, Joe. Here you are. There's a deal right there.
6: Here?
13: Yeah, that's him. That's how he gave his name.
6: Walter Tracy, 132 and a half Blackstone Court, Los Angeles.
8: Let me check the book for the description, Max.
13: Oh, sure. Here.
6: Mm-hmm. Okay, Max, thanks. We'll be checking with you later.
13: Sure, Joe. Anytime. Sorry.
8: All right, Max. See you later.
13: You fellas take it easy.
8: Right. I want to check and see if we're clear, Joe?
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8: 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Got a description in here.
6: Yeah, it's too bad Max's nephew had to slip up.
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6: Wonder what that's about.
8: No, no, I'll call in.
6: You got some change?
8: I'll use Max's phone. 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
15: Oh, you, Ben? Sure, help yourself.
8: Thank you.

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0: 2524.
2: Burglary. Levine.
1: This is Ben, George. You got something?
2: Hot one. Universal Loan Shop, 6th and Barton Place. Guy just took in a couple of rings. He checked too late.
1: What you mean?
2: He checked the form after the guy left. It was signed Walter Tracy.
3: There they are, Sergeant. Both rings. Fine quality diamonds.
1: Don't you usually check your stolen goods list before you take in stuff like this?
3: Usually, yes. Last night, no. I don't know what I was thinking about.
4: Will we have a look at your buy book?
3: Right here. There it is. Walter Tracy. 699 Olive Street. 145 pounds, 5'9", dark hair, build, thin.
4: We'll have to slap a hold on these rings.
3: I know. I should have thought.
1: Can you think of anything else that might help us to identify the man?
3: Well, no. Had a light suit on. Nice cut. Very well dressed.
1: Thank you. That's all for now. Here's a card.
4: If the guy happens to drop back, give us a call, will you?
3: Sure will, Sergeant. Say.
4: Yeah?
3: I've got some nice watch bands. Yours look gold. Can I interest you?
4: No, thanks. Some other time. Come on, Ben. That afternoon and the following morning, despite our alert and our warnings, two more pawn shops called in with reports of stolen watches taken in. We checked them out. The serial numbers on the watches matched those on the stolen property list. On the pawn shop account books, the loan was listed under the name Walter Tracy. The addresses were given as number 12 St. Vincent Place and 700 East Flower. The descriptions of the man were the same. Slight build, well-dressed, about 145 pounds, 5 feet 9 inches tall, dark wavy hair. We had the name and description distributed to every pawn shop in Los Angeles and surrounding communities. Through our informants, we checked up on every known fence in the city. For the next two nights, we received no reports of stolen jewels. That made up for the double burglary the night before. On June 19th, the box score read 18 successive nights, 18 successive jewel burglaries. At 3:25 in the afternoon, Ben and I sat down to check over the late incoming reports.
1: Got anything, Joe?
4: Not yet, no.
1: Nothing here. Maybe the guys left town.
4: Nope. No such luck. Take a look.
1: That's it, number 19. He may set a record.
4: Well, he's making monkeys out of us, isn't he? Look, man's watch, lady's watch, Chinese amber necklace, diamond shirt studs, and a bracelet with two large rubies.
1: He's getting ambitious. How's the value listing?
4: Let's see. $1,800. One haul. I'll get it. Burglary Friday. Yeah. What? Yeah. Be right down. Stall him. Let's go, Ben.
1: Where?
4: Kaplan's down on East 2nd. Walter Tracy's in there now, trying to hock a gold watch. Ben, cover the door. I'll give it a look like I'm shopping around.
1: Right, but watch your step. We don't know this guy.
4: Yeah, stay close to the door, huh?
5: I'm sorry. That's the best we can do on the watch.
6: Look, Mac, this is gold. 21 jewels.
5: Well, that's the best I can do.
6: Drop dead.
5: Well, it's the best I can do. Don't get sore.
6: Yeah, sure. See you later.
5: That's him, Sergeant. Walter Tracy. I stalled him as long as I could.
4: All right, I'll check back with you later. Did you spot the guy that just came out?
1: Yeah, I went up the street.
4: Let's follow him. Hustle it. Spot him, Ben?
1: Straight ahead, about 15 yards. He's crossing the street.
4: Yeah, let's get up a little closer.
1: We'll lose him, sure, if the light changes.
4: Come on, run for it. Watch the traffic light.
1: That was close.
4: He might have spotted us. It's going faster.
1: Come on, Joe, run.
4: Yeah. Don't lose him.
1: Crowd's not helping.
7: Hey, wait a minute. I bet you're a cop. You're chasing somebody.
4: All right, let go of my arm, mister. Let go.
7: Well, you don't have to get tough. Lousy cops think they own the street. I'm going to write the mayor's office.
1: Come on, Joe. He's running for it.
4: Yeah, I see him. Watch the signal up ahead.
1: Hurry, Joe. Almost up to me.
4: Into the parking lot.
7: Hey, you. Stop.
1: Look out, Joe. A gun.
7: Yeah, I see. Get away.
8: All
7: get
8: right,
7: away.
8: Smart guy.
1: Nice job.
4: Yeah. He's too fast for an honest man. Let's take him in. When we got back to headquarters, Walter Tracy was under technical arrest. We took him directly to the interrogation room. We searched him thoroughly. We had him take everything out of his pockets and put it on the table. Then we had him take all the money he had in his wallet, count it out, and hold it in his hand.
6: What is all this routine?
4: That's all the money you have on you? $47.17, right?
6: Yeah.
4: Okay, keep it in your hand. Ben, shake him down.
1: All right, Tracy, take off your coat, shirt, tie, and shoes and socks.
6: What kind of a picture is this? I'm no hood.
1: Take them off.
6: Two big cops. You're not pinning anything on me. I don't care what you do.
1: Sleeves, pockets, lining. Nothing in the coat, Joe.
4: Get his shirt.
6: Take it light with the threads, huh? Costs money.
4: How about the trousers, Ben?
1: Let's see. Cuffs, pockets. No. Let me get the belt.
4: Zipper on the inside of the belt?
1: No, it's clean. Shoes are okay. All right, Tracy, let's see the soles of your feet.
6: I hope you don't mind. They're dirty.
1: Why don't you take a shower? Let's see. All right, Joe, nothing. Put your toes back on.
6: Yeah, thanks.
4: All right, you. What's your name?
6: Huh?
4: I said, what's your name?
6: You telling jokes? Walter Tracy, you know that.
1: Your real name.
4: How old are you, Tracy?
6: 27.
4: Where do you live?
6: No place. Just got in town a couple of days ago.
4: Where are you from?
6: Salina, Kansas.
1: Where you been sleeping the last two nights?
6: The park, Pershing Square.
1: Clothes don't show it. Pretty natty.
6: I had them pressed.
1: Where?
6: Down by the square. I don't remember.
1: You ever been arrested before?
6: No.
4: Where'd you get this gun, Tracy, the one you pulled on us?
6: I didn't know who you were. Could have been a couple of hoods. You kind of look like it.
4: Where'd you get the gun?
6: I won it in a crap game coming out on the train.
4: Where'd you get the watch?
6: Graduation present.
1: You want to run a make on him, Joe? The gun and the watch?
4: Yeah, I'll call him.
6: Go on, check. You can't prove a thing.
2: Pawn shop records, Gilmore.
4: Gil, this is Friday. Can you give me a make on a watch?
2: Sure, Joe. Go ahead.
4: Time Master, yellow gold, man's wristwatch.
2: Okay.
4: Case number 716F23.
2: Right.
4: Movement number B351708.
2: Got it.
4: Okay. Now give me a make on this gun, huh? 32 S&W automatic. Serial number 579461.
2: Okay.
4: Call me back?
2: Right. What's your station number?
4: 2572.
2: I'll ring you, Joe.
4: Thanks.
6: Having fun?
4: What'd you do with all those jewels you stole?
6: When do I get out of here?
4: I don't think you're going to get out.
6: You got nothing on me.
1: How tall are you, Tracy?
6: Get your tape measure. 5'9".
1: How much you weigh?
6: 140. I'm 27. My name's Walter Tracy. I come from Salina. I've been in town 2 days, and I don't know what you guys are talking about.
4: You sound smart. You don't act it.
6: And you're flying blind, copper.
1: What'd you do with those jewels you stole?
6: I don't know what you're talking about.
4: What color are your eyes?
6: I don't know. I'm colorblind.
4: What color would you say your hair is?
6: You colorblind, too?
1: You ever been arrested before?
6: Straighten out. He asked me that.
1: I'm asking you.
6: No.
4: You ever done any big time?
6: No.
4: All right, I don't care if you level with us or not. We're going to make you on those prowl jobs, all 19 of them.
6: Sure, sure. You guys are smart.
1: You got in Los Angeles 2 days ago, is that right?
6: Yeah.
1: You don't know anything about any jewel thefts.
6: That's what I said.
1: Then how come your name and your handwriting's on the account books in 4 pawn shops in Los Angeles?
6: Not mine. You can't prove it.
4: We can, Tracy. Come clean. What'd you do with the stuff you stole from 1250 Moraga Drive, June 5th?
6: I didn't steal any stuff.
4: What'd you do with the rings and watches you took from 1400 Placerville Road, June 9th?
6: I wasn't in town.
4: What'd you do with the diamond dress pins you stole June 13th, 123 South Van Ness?
6: Did I do that?
4: You're not only kinky, you're a bad liar.
6: You prove it.
1: Porter, get you a sawbuck. Your prints bounced, Tracy.
4: Our handwriting man's gone to work on those signatures of yours. You haven't got a chance. Now, come on. Where'd you hide this stuff?
6: You can't prove a thing.
1: Where'd you say you've been sleeping the last two nights?
6: In the park, Pershing Square. You want a map?
1: Clothes sure look nice.
6: I said I had them pressed.
4: But you can't remember where.
6: No, I can't remember where. That a crime?
4: Friday, telling.
2: Joe, this is Gilmore. Here's the stuff you asked for.
4: Let's have it, Gil.
2: No make on the watch, no make on the gun.
4: Okay, Gil, thanks a lot.
6: Yeah.
4: You're in up your neck.
6: You said that, didn't you?
1: You're gonna talk, Tracy.
6: Kinda tired.
4: All right, we'll let you sleep on it. Come on, Ben, let's book him.
1: Right.
6: I'll get your jobs, coppers.
4: Sure, come on. We took Walter Tracy to the county jail and had him booked on suspicion of burglary. He was still sullen. We knew we had the guilty man, now we had to prove it. As it often happens, the victims never see the burglar. They only know he's been there. They can't identify him, but they can identify their property. Our job was to find the property. When we did, we'd have Walter Tracy. And the 19 victims would have their property returned. But Tracy wasn't talking, and we knew he'd never talk unless he thought it might help him. We took the problem to Ed Backstrand.
1: Smart punk, Skipper, but he's done time before.
0: How do you know?
4: Tried him out last night when we brought him in. He talks like it and he acts like it.
0: But he won't cop out. Are you sure?
1: He won't talk in 100 years. He knows he's got us in a spot.
0: Well, one thing's sure. We're not going to send him up without finding the loot first. He's planted the stuff somewhere in this city. We've got to find it.
4: Ben and I have got an idea, Ed. It's not going to be easy, but it might work.
0: What is it?
4: Tracy tried to soak some of the stolen property at 4 separate pawn shops in the downtown area.
0: Yeah?
4: At each one of those 4 pawn shops, he gave a local address. Now, we're sure he must have a room or an apartment someplace in town.
0: All right. Where?
1: That's where guesswork comes in, Skipper. Every one of those addresses he gave falls within a certain area.
0: How big an area?
1: You've got that street diagram, Joe?
4: Yeah. Here it is, Ed. From Figueroa here to San Pedro, and from Pico down to First Street. The area's about 12 blocks wide, 14 blocks long.
0: That's a lot of territory. How are you going to cover it?
4: On foot. We'll take Tracy with us.
0: Plenty of legwork. You sure it's the answer?
1: We've got to find the stuff, and it's the only way we can figure it.
0: Hotels, apartments, rooming houses. There must be hundreds of places he could stay in that territory. It'll take a couple of weeks.
4: Yeah, on foot it will.
0: All right. It's tough, but it's your idea. Go to it.
4: An hour after we left Chief Backstrand, we got Tracy out of his cell in the county jail and started our canvass of the appointed area. We took the usual precautions and handcuffed Tracy's wrists to our own. We started the search for his hideout at First Street and Figueroa. It was a warm day in Los Angeles. The temperature was 91. After the first 3 hours, I could tell Ben's feet were ready to give out, and so were mine. We couldn't even have the comfort of complaining. That had encouraged Tracy, and he was cocky enough already. He cursed me, threatened every step of the way.
8: My legs off. All right, quit pulling, will you?
4: Come on, Tracy, up the stairs. Another one to check.
1: Warm day, Joe.
8: Yeah, a little. What do you mean, a little? Must be 110.
9: Yes? What is it?
1: You're the manager.
9: Yes.
1: Could you tell me which apartment this man has in your house, ma'am?
9: Who, him?
4: Yes, ma'am, this one.
9: Never saw him before. He don't live here.
1: All right, ma'am, thank you.
9: Yeah, hot, ain't it?
8: When are you gonna get wise?
4: Come on, Tracy.
1: Well, that finishes this side of the street. You want to cross over, Joe?
4: Yeah, let's go.
8: I'm hungry. I want to eat.
4: After we cover the other side of the street.
8: You can't do this to me. I'm going to get a lawyer. I'll have your jobs, both of you.
1: Yeah, come on. We only got a couple of hundred places to cover.
10: Hi, gents. What can I do for you?
4: You the manager?
10: I run the place, yeah.
4: Which room does this man have in your place?
10: Him? You made a mistake. He doesn't live here.
4: All right, thanks.
8: My feet are killing me. Wait till I get a lawyer. I'll burn both of you, dumb cops. What do you think you're doing anyway?
4: All that day and the day after that and the day after that, Ben and I, with Tracy handcuffed to our wrist, canvassed the designated areas from hotel to hotel, from rooming house to rooming house, and the apartments, too. Every day our feet ached a little more, our pace slowed down, Tracy got more irritable, and the weather got hotter. The second day it reached a high of 92, the third day 94, the fourth day 94. Police regulations say plainclothes officers must wear a coat and necktie on the street at all times. We wore our coats and neckties. The search continued into the fifth day. Our pace got even slower. Ben and I started to lose heart. After a while, we forgot our object was to recover the stolen jewels. All we wanted was to find Tracy's hideout. We knew we were right. We knew Tracy was our man. It was a point of pride. Whether your feet hurt or not, you don't give in to a thief.
11: Yes? What do you want?
1: You're the landlady here.
11: I am.
1: Which apartment does this man have in the building?
11: Well, none of them. He's not one of my tenants.
1: Thank you, ma'am. Come on, Tracy.
4: By the sixth day, all three of us had special pads in our shoes. Our feet ached worse than ever. Tracy let us know about his every 3 minutes. By late afternoon of the sixth day, we'd covered more than half of the designated area. The temperature was 95.
8: You guys gonna go on forever? I'm sweating like a horse.
1: I'm getting tired of your moaning.
4: That looks like the manager behind the desk.
12: Yes, sir?
4: You the manager?
12: Yes, sir. What can I do for you?
4: Can you tell us which room this man has in the hotel?
12: Him? Mm-hmm. He doesn't live here. Hey, you fellas look awfully warm. Like to cool off in the lobby? We're air conditioned.
4: No, thanks.
8: I'm hungry. When do we eat?
1: You're always hungry.
8: You got the biggest mouth on a cop I ever saw.
4: Oh, all right.
1: Yeah.
8: I'm hungry. I want to eat. Now. Wait till I give this story to the papers. Mistreating innocent guys. They'll break you.
4: All right. Come on. Up the stairs.
8: I'm going to get a lawyer. Tonight. I'll show you.
9: Yes? Why, Mr. Baker, where have you been?
4: We questioned the landlady, a Miss Elizabeth Hunter. She told us that Baker, alias Tracy, had rented an apartment from her about 2 months before. That's all the information she could give us. Tracy clammed up. He would admit nothing. We asked Miss Hunter to accompany us as a witness. We took the elevator up to Tracy's apartment on the sixth floor. Miss Hunter, Tracy, Ben, and I.
9: Down this way. Here. Do you want me to open it?
13: Please, Miss Hunter.
9: There's a girl...
14: Walter? What is it, Walter?
8: I told you to get out of town if I didn't come back.
14: I didn't want to leave. I didn't want to leave without you.
4: I thought you slept in the park.
8: Take a jump.
13: Where's the stuff hidden?
4: All right, Ben, handcuff him to a chair. The girl behind him. We'll find the stuff ourselves.
13: All right, Tracy. All right, you next.
14: I haven't done anything either, see? You can't prove it.
8: Billy, shut up.
13: That's better. No talking between you two. If there is, we'll separate you.
4: All right, Ben, you take the living room here. I'll try the kitchen and get a window open. It's hot in here.
13: All right.
9: Sergeant, you will be careful of the furniture.
13: Yes, ma'am.
9: Well, I had no idea. You, Mr. Baker, of all people.
13: Don't talk to him, please, ma'am.
9: Oh, yes.
8: Tin cup.
13: Why don't you fail?
4: Ben, look, it's only the beginning. He's got the stuff scattered seven ways for Sunday. We're going to need help.
13: In the milk bottle?
4: Yeah, two rings, three loose diamonds, and this bottle of mayonnaise. We found some kind of a brooch in it. A couple of watches taped to the underside of the kitchen sink.
13: All right, you. Convinced?
4: Okay, Ben, call Backstrand. There was a definite possibility that Walter Baker, alias Tracy, had stored some of his stolen loot outside his apartment. We stood little chance of ever recovering it unless we got him to break. Ben called Chief Backstrand, and in 10 minutes he arrived at the apartment with another man from burglary detail, George Levine. Together we went over the four-room apartment foot by foot. We found jewelry, watches, loose stones, in every conceivable place. In cartons of cottage cheese, in jars of cold cream, in the garbage can, everywhere.
13: Who's your girlfriend? All right, I'll ask her. What's your name?
8: I said, what is your name?
14: Billy. Billy Crawford. He didn't do anything. He didn't.
4: All right, Billy. Maybe you can tell us. Where's the rest of the stuff he stole?
14: He didn't steal. He didn't steal anything.
8: Billy, shut up.
0: Keep quiet, you.
4: Ed, wait a minute.
0: What?
4: Just a minute. I want to look over here.
13: Papers. Taped to the underside of that top drawer.
0: What is it, Friday?
14: No, you can't. You can't.
4: Look at these.
8: All right. You found them. I'll talk.
14: No, Walter, don't.
0: For all the papers. He's an ex-con.
8: Yeah, I'll cop out.
14: Don't do it, Walter.
8: Billy, shut up. Dumb dame.
4: The rest of the stuff, where is it?
8: On the roof. Inside the ventilator, the one near the front, you'll find a couple of paper bags. That's it.
0: Levine?
15: Got it, Chief. Check it.
0: Your papers say you did time in Oregon. What for?
8: Fell for robbery. Did 5. I owe him 7.
4: What about the girl?
14: Walter, I'm going with you.
8: Her? I don't know. You figure it.
0: All right, Friday. Romero, take the girl to Lincoln Heights and book her. We'll take him.
4: Right, Ed. Come on, Ben.
14: No, Walter, I want to go with you.
13: I'm sorry, ma'am. This way out.
4: All right, easy, lady.
14: Oh, no, wait a minute. Just a minute. Walter?
8: You're a dumb dame, Billy. So long.
14: Walter.
13: All right, come on, let's go. What's the matter? You feel all right?
14: He lied. He said he loved me. He lied to me.
4: Don't feel hurt, lady. He lied to everybody.
16: The story you have just heard is true. Only the names were changed to protect the innocent.
17: Walter Baker, alias Walter Tracy, was tried and convicted on 3 counts of first-degree burglary and received the maximum sentence prescribed by law. He is now serving out his term in the state penitentiary. A hold has been placed on him by the state of Oregon, where he will serve out 7 years for violation of parole. Billy Crawford, Baker's accomplice, was tried and convicted of receiving stolen property and is now serving time in the state penitentiary for women. You have just heard the 11th in a new series of authentic cases transcribed from official police files. Technical advice for Dragnet is furnished by the Los Angeles Police Department.
16: Tonight's program is dedicated to Warden Clarence A. Larkin of Folsom Prison, Sacramento, who, on the evening of September 24th, 1937, gave his life so that yours might be more secure.
17: Dragnet came to you from Los Angeles. If you enjoyed tonight's production of Dragnet, you'll want to listen this Saturday evening to a pair of adventure shows featuring two well-known Hollywood personalities. You'll enjoy Brian Donlevy, star of Dangerous Assignment. Also on Saturday's schedule is Richard Diamond, private detective, as played by the screen's romantic tough guy, Dick Powell. Listen to both of these exciting programs this Saturday over most of these same NBC stations. This is NBC, the National Broadcasting Company.
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20: 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Understand?

0: Yeah, danger is my assignment. I get sent to a lot of places I can't even pronounce. They all spell the same thing, though, trouble. But when I walk into the commissioner's office, I don't realize that this assignment's going to prove that trying to break up an information pipeline is no pipe.
1: Commissioner, you sent for me?
2: Steve, you've an appointment to meet someone at the railroad station in Oslo tomorrow night.
0: Blonde or redhead, Commissioner? Never mind. With my luck, it'll probably turn out to be a white-haired old gentleman.
2: His name is Thorson, and he won't be expecting you.
0: So what do we want with him?
2: He'll be carrying a set of blueprints, Steve. Blueprints of a top-secret electronic computer unit designed by American technicians for the Navy's guided missile program.
0: Are we sure he'll have the prints with him?
2: Yes, we got that information from the man who stole the prints a week ago, Frank Amory. After what happened to him last night, he's been more than willing to talk.
0: Oh?
2: Oslo police found Amory in an alley, 3 bullet holes in him. Fortunately for us, he's managed to stay alive.
0: Sounds like the old double cross, huh? Bullets for the payoff.
2: It looks that way, Steve. Get over to the hospital in Oslo and talk with Amory. Get the information you need and grab Thorson. It's vitally important we recover those blueprints, Steve. Well, that's it. You've got your assignment. Good luck.

The National Broadcasting Company is presenting Dangerous Assignment, starring Brian Donlevy in the role of Steve Mitchell, colorful two-fisted government agent. At all those places of the world where danger and intrigue walk hand in hand, there you will find Steve Mitchell on another Dangerous Assignment. Here's a reminder about Thursday's entertainment schedule on most NBC stations. Yes, there's Comedy Fun with Robert Young, starring in Father Knows Best. Roy Rogers brings you Western adventure and songs from the Double R Bar Ranch in Paradise Valley. Ralph Edwards presents another mad and merry session of Truth or Consequences. Then Eddie Cantor recalls his years in the entertainment world during his show business show. And Judy Canova invites you to Mythical Cactus Junction for 30 minutes of fun. Yes, it's an enjoyable evening of great radio entertainment, so be sure to hear it all. Every Thursday,

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1: Sure, I've got my assignment. Get over to a hospital in Oslo, Norway, and have a chat with Frank Amory. He's responsible for lifting a set of top-secret U.S. blueprints, and now a gent named Thorson has them. It's my job to grab Thorson before he can pass them on to someone else. It's late Thursday afternoon when my plane lands, and half an hour later, I'm at the hospital sitting at Amory's.
2: Sure, Mitchell, you ask the questions. I'll tell you everything I know.
1: First of all, Amory, I want a description of Thorson.
2: Well, he's about medium build, 40 years old, just an ordinary-looking sort of guy.
1: Oh, great. Look, what about this contact Thorson is supposed to meet? Do you know what he looks like?
2: No. All I know is Thorson's to turn over the blueprints to someone at the depot tonight, 7 o'clock. The courier, in turn, hands over the blueprints to another contact in Copenhagen tomorrow night.
1: In Copenhagen?
2: At an amusement park. It's called the Aalborg Garden.
1: And then what?
2: Hamburg, Germany. The last courier picks up the prints there at the Stubelplatze.
1: A regular pipeline operation. Tell me, where did you meet Thorson?
2: Last night, 10 o'clock at a cafe called Hervig's. It's not far from my hotel.
1: You think the waiter would remember you?
2: Owner of the place waited on us. Yeah, he might remember. Sat in one of the back booths, had coffee. Waited about half an hour, then Thorson showed up.
1: That when you turned over the prints?
2: Yeah, the envelope. Thorson didn't want to pay up until he'd examined the prints. I was supposed to go back to my hotel and wait for him there.
1: But you never got to the hotel.
2: Just to that alley. Three slugs in the back. Didn't see who it was, but not hard to make a guess, huh? Dirty, double-crossing rat.
1: Okay, Amory. I guess that'll be all for now. Oh, by the way, the doctors say you'll pull through, all right?
2: After what I've done, is that good or bad?
1: Mind if I don't answer that one? Well, see you around.
3: Good evening, sir. Alone?
1: Yeah.
3: This way. I have a table.
1: Skip it for now. I want to make a little conversation with the owner of this restaurant.
3: I'm the owner, sir. Carl Herzig at the service.
1: I'm Steve Mitchell. My credentials.
3: Oh, I see. How may I help you?
1: How's your memory?
3: Excellent. A most valuable asset in my work.
1: Yeah. You had a customer last night, an American. Tall, blonde hair, wore rimless glasses.
3: Yes. Yes, I seem to remember. I waited on him myself. Coffee.
1: Do you remember the man who joined him at the table? Medium build, around 40?
3: But of course. He comes in quite often.
1: His name's Thorson.
3: That I did not know.
1: But you could point him out to me.
3: Yes. However, I cannot say when he will be in again.
1: I'm going to ask a favor of you, Mr. Herving. Will you come down to the railroad depot and point Thorson out for me?
3: Depot? Me? Now?
1: An hour from now.
3: But how can I leave the cafe? We are at our busiest at 7 o'clock. Really, Mr. Mitchell?
1: I won't keep you long. Maybe 15 minutes. This man Thorson has something in his possession that belongs to my government. It's vitally important we recover it.
3: I see.
1: What do you say, Mr. Herving? It won't take long.
3: Oh, very well, Mr. Mitchell. I will go with you.
1: It's 7:10 when Herving and I pull up at the railroad station. We take up a position near the main entrance, and Herving starts giving the crowd the once-over. No sign of Thorson. 7 o'clock. Still, he hasn't put in an appearance. A few minutes later, Herving tugs at my sleeve.
3: There, Mr. Mitchell. There he is. Thorson.
1: Where?
3: The bench near the magazine stand. No, directly across.
1: Oh, the man sitting at the end of the bench?
3: Reading the newspaper, yes. That is your man. Look, he's getting up, moving away.
1: Headed to the side entrance. You wait here, Herving. I move quickly through the crowd, angle toward the side entrance, and I keep my eyes on Thorson all the time. Then something peculiar happens. Thorson must be equipped with built-in radar. He turns around suddenly and looks straight at me. Then he ducks out fast. I take after him on the double, catch up halfway down the block.
4: Hold it, Buster.
3: Let go, I say.
4: Not a chance.
3: Let go or I kill you.
4: Drop it.
3: I kill you.
4: Okay, Buster. Yay!
1: Sorry, Thorson, but you asked
3: for it. Mr. Mitchell, are you all right?
1: Yeah, sure.
3: What happened?
1: He's just sleeping off a left hook. I didn't like the way he was waving that knife around. Now, let's have a look in his pocket. Not in his overcoat.
3: What made him run, Mr. Mitchell? He did not know you, did he?
1: Instinct, I guess.
3: Like the jungle animals, sensing danger.
1: Some of these guys can spot the law a mile away. That's strange.
3: You did not find what you expected?
1: Envelope's not on him. Wait a minute. This newspaper.
3: He was reading it at the depot?
1: Yeah, the London Times. He probably bought it there from the girl at the magazine newspaper stand.
3: Most attractive young lady. I could not help but notice her.

0: Oh?
1: Oh, I want to check something. Keep your eyes on Thorson here. Think you can handle him?
0: A simple matter. I will sit on him.
1: I get back to the newspaper stand at the depot, but the blonde isn't there. I step to the other side of the counter. A cigarette is still burning in an ashtray, and on the wall nearby, dangling on a nail, is a coat hanger. It's rocking back and forth. Looks like the blonde has made a hasty departure. I hurry out into the street, catch sight of her just as she steps into a car. Before I can flag down a cab, she's disappeared into the traffic. I go on back to Hervik. He's still sitting on Thorson's chest. A good crowd has gathered by now, including the law. I fill the police lieutenant in on what happened.
0: And what do you propose to do now, Mr. Mitchell?
1: My best bet is to push on to Copenhagen and grab her when she shows up to turn over the envelope to the next courier.
0: Well, we can notify the authorities in Copenhagen if you wish.
1: Yeah, do that. Send a description of the girl and have them put a couple of men at the amusement park, the Aalborg Gardens, until I get there. It's shortly after midnight when my plane sets down at the Danish capital. Captain Kohlner, the Copenhagen police, is there to meet me and hustles me over toward a waiting squad car.
2: There's been no sign of the girl, Mr. Mitchell. My men were at the park until it closed for the night, about an hour ago.
1: I didn't figure she'd beat me down here. Traveling by plane would be too risky for her.
2: There is a possibility she could be making the journey part of it, at least along the Swedish coast by auto or train.
1: In that case, she won't show up here until tomorrow. What time does the amusement park open?
2: 2:00 in the afternoon.
1: Okay, Captain. In the meantime, I guess there's nothing much else we can do but wait. I check in at a hotel not far from the amusement park, and the next day, Captain Kohlner picks me up shortly after 1 in the afternoon. We hustle over to the Aalborg Gardens, take up a position not far from the entrance, and settle down to wait. Turns out to be a long wait all afternoon. Finally, just after nightfall, the girl shows up. Kohlner and I tag her inside the grounds. Look, Captain, we'd better split up. I don't want to get too close. She's apt to recognize me, but she doesn't know you.
2: Why not pick her up right now?
1: I'm afraid of it. After what happened at the railroad station in Oslo, she might be playing it safe.
2: No, you mean she might not have the envelope with her?
1: Yeah. Sort of just testing the ground. You go on up ahead. Stay close to her. I won't be far behind.
2: Right.
1: Kohlner moves up within a few feet of the girl, and I follow at a safe distance. She just goes on strolling casually through the ground, paying no particular attention to anything or anyone. 10 minutes later, she pulls up at the skating rink, sits down at a bench, and lights a cigarette. After a few drags, she flips it away, gets up, and starts in my direction. I have to duck out of the way fast. I slip into a narrow, dark passageway between two buildings, and that's when it happens. Something cracks me hard over my ear. I sprawl headfirst into the weeds.

0: 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If you're one of the millions of Americans who daily drive their cars on our streets and highways, this message is for you. Safety is your job. And safe driving means driving within the limits set not only by the speed laws, but also by road conditions. In good weather, when streets and highways are dry, it takes 12 car lengths to stop when you're driving 50 miles an hour. But when the road is wet and slippery, it takes a much greater distance to bring your car to a stop. So keep alert when you drive. 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Drive slowly enough to avoid accidents before they can happen. At 50 miles per hour, you're rushing towards an accident at 76 feet per second. So keep alert when you drive. Watch for accidents threatening on the road ahead. And then, slow down in time to avoid them. Slow down for safety's sake. And remember, only you can prevent accidents, and the life you save may be your own. Now back to Dangerous Assignment, and Brian Donlevy as Steve Mitchell.
1: Mitchell. Mitchell.
2: Eh? Oh, Captain Kroner.
1: Are you all right?
2: Yeah, just a conk on the noggin.
1: Did you see who eat you?
2: No. She was between these two buildings in the dark. Looks like the girl's got a little helper in the deal. Hey, what happened to her?
1: I'd be watching her. She's over by the gate. Wait, she's just leaving through the gate.
2: Come on. We get to the gate just in time to see the girl jump into a taxi. Kroner jots down the number of the cab, and we tail it in a squad car. The girl gets off at a hotel. At the desk, we learn her name is Neela Bastrick. I figure I can't afford to wait any longer to close in, so we go on up to her room.
3: Yes, what?
2: Hi, baby. Oh. Remember me?
3: Get out of here.
4: Finish the question, you.
3: Who are you? I have never seen you before.
2: Don't give me that. You saw me chasing a guy named Thorson at the railroad station in Oslo. That's why you took off from the newspaper stand in such a hurry.
3: I do not know what you are talking about.
2: Oh, then let me refresh your memory. Thorson passed an envelope on to you before I caught up with him. An envelope containing some stolen secret blueprints. Let's have it.
3: I tell you, I do not know.
4: I warn you, Miss Westrick, it will go harder with you if you do not cooperate.
3: I have no such envelope. And I know of no such envelope.
2: We'll search the room, Captain. Can we get a police matron to search Miss Vostrick?
4: At once.
3: Go ahead, gentlemen. Go ahead, search.
2: You know, she's pretty sure of herself, Captain Kroner. That could mean she's already passed it on.
4: Yes, but I'm certain she did not contact anyone at Amusement Park.
2: Wait a minute. The cab driver who picked her up and brought her here to the hotel.
4: Of course.
3: What cab driver? I do not know any cab driver.
2: Oh, well, we'll soon find out. Captain, you got the number of the cab, haven't you?
4: Yes, sir, yes. I wrote it down.
2: We can find his address in the cab company. Come on. We'll put Miss Bastrick on ice at headquarters and then pay that cabbie a little visit.
4: You should be the cab driver's room at the end of the hall, Mitchell.
2: Okay.
4: The cab company said he'd gone off duty half an hour ago. He should be here.
2: Easy now. He could decide to play her off. Got a pass key?
4: Yes, sir.
2: Better use it.
4: All right. Quick now.
1: He's not here.
2: Look, clothes scattered around the room. Looks like he flew the coop in one big hurry. Well, this is just great.
4: Mitchell, see here on the dresser. A photo of the driver standing beside the cab.
2: Yeah, I'll take it along. It may come in handy in Hamburg.
4: Hamburg?
2: Yeah. According to Amory in Oslo, that's the next pickup point, a square in Hamburg called Stubelplatz.
4: So if you are there at the right time, you may intercept it.
2: Trouble is, that's what I've been trying to do all along the line and missed. I figured it was going to be a breeze when I got Hervig, the restaurant owner, to identify Thorson, but before I could grab Thorson, he'd passed it to the girl.
4: Yeah, then she passed it to the cab driver, and now you suspect he's on his way to Hamburg to deliver it to the next runner.
2: Yeah, so now I get another chance, my final one. But one thing's sure, Hamburg's the last stop. If I don't intercept it there, it's gone for good. On checking the cab driver's photo at headquarters, we learn he's wanted for questioning in connection with a political killing, so Captain Kroner decides to accompany me, which is good news to me because right now I need all the help I can get. It's after midnight when we arrive in Hamburg. We head for the Stubelplatz, a square with benches and a fountain in the middle. At one end of the square is a large cathedral with a clock and a bell tower.
4: 2 a.m. You think the driver could have beaten us here, Mitchell?
2: I don't see how. We moved fast when we found out he'd cleared out of his room in Copenhagen.
4: True. And the military plane got us here to Hamburg faster than a civilian airliner.
2: That's right. We should be in time, all right. And this bench is partially hidden by the trees. From here, we can see the whole square, so looks like we might as well get comfortable.

0: Brother, I can think of better ways to spend time than sitting all night on a park bench.
1: Yeah, that sun feels good.
0: The square is sure empty, except for the pigeons.
1: Mitchell, you suppose you could be mistaken about the transfer being made here?
0: If I am, Captain, then I'm really cooked because this is my last lead.
1: But we have no idea when this transfer's to be made. We could sit here forever.
0: Yeah, I know. I'm beginning to get that nasty feeling in the pit of my stomach that something's gone wrong.
1: Of course, if the cab driver does not realize you're on his trail, there'll be no reason for him to change the transfer point. Perhaps they've only been waiting for morning, in which case it could happen any time now.
0: Yeah, still, these boys I'm bucking in this deal are plenty cagey. Could be the cab driver is on guard and will want to size up the area pretty thoroughly before he sticks his neck out.
1: But this bench is fairly well concealed by trees and bushes.
0: I wonder.
1: What is it?
0: Captain, suppose you were the cab driver. Where would you go if you wanted to get a good look at the whole square?
1: Right, I... Hey, the bell tower of the cathedral.
0: Sure, a bird's eye view, just a hunch, but I'm going to follow it up. Captain Kohler stays put while I ease out of the square. I circle the block, come up behind the cathedral, and slip in a side door. And real quick, I find out my hunch was right. I duck and the slug whistles over my head. It's dark and shadowy inside, but I've spotted the flash. I keep low and start circling quietly. Pretty soon I spot the cab driver over against the wall near the narrow stairway which leads to the bell tower. He's looking for me, but in the wrong direction. I come in at him from the side, fast.
2: Wait. Let's go. I'll take the gun.
0: Now, just stay put a minute while I see which pocket you've got that envelope in. Yeah, here we are.
2: Well, how did you find me?
0: Well, it's a long story, but let's just say it had a happy ending for me.
2: Oh, hey. Thanks, Jim Nixon.
0: What?
2: Drop your gun.
0: Perfect.
2: I said drop it. That's better.
0: Well, well. So the restaurant owner who was so willing to help by identifying Thorson at the Oslo Depot turns out to be the big boy in the deal.
2: Exactly.
0: You and Thorson were in it together, but you decided to give him the double cross just like he gave Amory, huh?
2: Not right. Thorson and I were not working together.
0: I see. Well, it makes more sense that way. You know, that probably means you shot Amory.
2: Yes.
0: Sure. You figured on getting the envelope from him, but he'd already passed it to Thorson, who didn't even know Amory had been shot. That explains why they didn't change the location of their transfer points.
2: Unfortunately, Thorson had left the scene before I could catch up to him.
0: So when I came in your restaurant with a lead on where he might be, you decided to play along with me, hoping I'd leave you the envelope.
2: And now you have. You'll be happy to know I can sell it for quite a lot of money. Hand it over, Mitchell.
0: I know as soon as I do, I'm a dead duck. I extend the envelope to him and he reaches for it. Suddenly I flip it in his face. He banks and his shot goes wild. I hack the gun out of his hand and dive at him, but he gives me a nail in the breadbasket. That jackknife me. He whirls and pounds up the stairway toward the bell tower. I follow. The stairs wind around and around the inside of the tower. Halfway up, I stop and listen. Yeah, he's still climbing. I keep going, getting nearer to the top. I can see the steps end at the narrow catwalk which runs around the big bell at the top just under the catwalk. I stop again to listen. No sound. Somewhere up on that catwalk, he's waiting for me. I ease up the last few steps slowly. Just as I get my head above the catwalk, I spot his foot coming at me. I duck and grab his ankle and twist. I throw him off balance. He dives across to the opposite catwalk, but he doesn't make it.
3: Mitchell, is that you?
0: Yeah, Captain.
3: Oh. And the envelope?
0: Right here, lying beside what's left of Herwig.
3: So the pipeline is broken, eh?
0: Yeah, or you might say it just fell apart.

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0: And that will be Steve Mitchell's dangerous assignment next week. Included in tonight's cast were Dan Riss, Jan Arvan, Paul Frees, Tom Holland, and Gigi Pearson. This is John Storm speaking. Dangerous Assignment, starring Brian Donlevy as Steve Mitchell with Herb Butterfield as the commissioner, is written by Bob Reif and Adrian John Doe and is directed by Bill Karn. Be with us again next week at the same time when Brian Donlevy, starring in the role of Steve Mitchell, will embark on another transcribed Dangerous Assignment. 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

0: On your last trip, did you discover what the Earth people eat? They eat a great many of these. They peel them with their metal knives. Boil them for 20 of their minutes. Then they smash them all to bits. They are clearly the most primitive people.
1: For MASH, get smash.
2: Yes, it's for you. It's your dinner. It's called Cupboard Love. Cupboard Love's different. Comes in a packet, not a tin. See this foil pouch? Keeps it moist and squeezy. That's right. It's a new kind of cat food. Moist. It's good for you. Like it?
3: New Cupboard Love. What the well-cared-for cat has for dinner.

0: swinging with the new Yvette nail colours. They're great, sunny, bright, long-lasting. Just right for the moderns. 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
4: This is Orson Welles, speaking from London. The Black Museum, a repository of death. Yes, here in the grim stone structure on the Thames, which houses Scotland Yard, is a warehouse of homicide, where everyday objects, a man's necktie, a woman's glove, a boy's school cap, all are touched by murder. Now here's a champagne glass. That's a familiar object. Long stem, delicate curve, shining crystal. This fragile object belongs to New Year's Eve, to weddings and anniversaries.
5: Funny about things like this, Sergeant.
6: Funny, sir? I'd say that one was loaded.
5: I meant funny in a philosophical sense, Sergeant. Funny how human beings can take an article meant for happiness and use it for tragedy.
4: Well, anyway, that champagne glass can be found today in the Black Museum.
7: From the annals of the Criminal Investigation Department of the London Police, we bring you the dramatic stories of the crimes recorded by the objects in Scotland Yard's Gallery of Death, the Black Museum.

0: we are, in the Black Museum. Scotland Yard's museum of murder. This place echoes with violent death. Voices are hollow here, whether the hollowness is caused by the high-vaulted ceilings or by the reaction of the human mind to the atmosphere of this room. The effect is the same. Everybody who comes here learns a sense of fear. It's natural, because here lies death. Death, cruel, unnecessary, vengeful, or greedy. Still the kind of death brought by one man or one woman on another. This is a record to be studied not merely by criminologists, but by every student of man's inhumanity to man. Here's an iron skillet. It's heavy in your hand, the kind of kitchen utensil your grandmother used. Well balanced, quite suitable for frying eggs or veal chops, or for bashing a skull, perhaps. There's little doubt as to the use which brought this particular skillet here. Yes? And here's the champagne glass. It's well designed, graceful. You could place it with a companion on a silver tray, as Colonel Harry Reed did. You could pop a cork and then fill the glasses, as Colonel Harry Reed did. And you might say, as the dapper colonel did,
1: to you, my dear Elizabeth, to your return and your complete recovery.
2: I wish I could drink to that wholeheartedly, Harry. Really, I do.
1: Well, why not, my dear? You've been released.
2: That's it, exactly. I've been released. Not merely sent home from a hospital, so to speak. After all, the hospital I was in had bars on the windows.
1: Oh, I insist, my dear, that you touch glasses with me and drink at once. That's no way to talk.
2: But, Harry,
1: Then, no buts, Elizabeth. Many people have had nervous breakdowns, and the vast majority of them have recovered.
2: Very well, Harry, dear. But not to me, to you, the most patient of husbands in the world.
0: So they drank the champagne, and all was well. It's very pleasant, very relaxing, reassuring. But the world is always too much with us, and the colonel finally had to say,
1: "Now you rest until dinner, Elizabeth. I have a brief appointment with my solicitor, Davis. You remember him?"
2: "Must you, dear, tonight?"
1: "Well, it's at his request. I won't be long."
0: And the colonel kissed his wife, and the colonel went off to his appointment.
3: "It's 6 months now, Reed. One way or the other, the matter ought to be settled."
1: "I assure you, Davis, there's nothing to worry about. These things take time."
3: "There's been plenty of time. Look, Reed, if you don't want to complete the deal, return the £500.
1: "But it's not up to me. My client..."
3: "Your client indicated willingness to dispose of the property. My client paid the deposit in good faith. We considered a binder on the contract. We've waited 6 months."
1: "Your £500 is quite safe, Davis. You can reassure your client. And on my side, we'll go through with the deal as soon as everything is clear."
3: "Well, I certainly hope so. My people want to take possession."
1: "And they shall. They shall indeed. And soon. Meanwhile, there's no reason for misunderstanding between us, is there? After all, we live in the same small town. We see each other constantly. You know, John, I've often wondered why we don't see more of each other. Oh, socially, that is."
0: Rather a changeable fellow, the colonel, isn't he? There were other changes ahead, more serious ones. They first came to somewhat public notice the night our colonel called Dr. Ashley to his home.
1: "Ah, Dr. Ashley. Good of you to come so quickly."
4: "You made it sound rather urgent, Colonel. Is it really serious?"
1: "Yes, sir. I'm afraid, Doctor. Really afraid. It's my wife."
4: "Has she broken down again?"
1: "No. She complains of terrible pain in her abdomen."
4: "I'd better see her at once."
1: "Yeah, this way, please." If you can, Doctor."
4: "Yes?"
1: "She seems to me to be as much frightened as she is in pain."
4: "Oh? What exactly do you mean by that?"
1: "Frightened that, that her pain is in her imagination."
4: "I see. Oh, very well. I'll bear that in mind, Colonel."
1: "In here."
4: "If you'll wait outside, Colonel, please."
1: "Oh, must I, Doctor?"
4: "I prefer it." "Very well. Now then, Mrs. Reed. Can you hear me, Mrs. Reed?"
0: The good colonel waited outside the door. Up and down, back and forth, he paced, almost as if he were once again on guard duty. Grim-faced, tense, he waited. At long last.
4: You'd better come in, Colonel. Quick.
5: Doctor, is she...
4: I'm afraid so. I've done everything I can.
0: A few moments later, Elizabeth Reed was at rest. At last. Tears streamed down the colonel's cheeks. But he was silent. There seemed nothing to say. The doctor led him away and told him gently.
4: It was acute gastritis. And her heart. You'll want the minister, I assume, and the mortician. I'll send the certificate over. Natural causes.
0: There was a well-attended funeral. The flowers were piled high in tribute to the colonel's position in the town as well as to the memory of his wife. And then the colonel resumed his life, somewhat more lonely but still active, bearing himself in military fashion as he went about his small real estate business, and time drifted by. 1 month, two. And then, one day on the main street.
6: Good morning, Colonel.
1: Ah, Davis, good to see you.
6: I hesitated discussing this, your recent bereavement and so on, but don't you think we need to close our deal, Reed?
1: Oh, yes. Yes, of course. I'm rather by myself these days. Would you care to join me for tea or a bit something stronger one afternoon?
6: You say when, Reed. I'll be glad to.
1: Excellent. Then, shall we say tomorrow, five-ish?
6: Why not? Your place or mine?
1: Well, mine, of course. Delighted to have you. Have a scone, old man. Really excellent. My housekeeper has quite the touch.
6: Thank you. I will.
1: Almost as if we were a pair of elderly ladies. Tea and scone.
0: Two gentlemen, somewhat past middle age, enjoying tea and scones and making ready to discuss business. In fact, they did discuss business. The £500 deposit and the pending deal. And John Davis went home quite satisfied. John Davis went home and a little later called Dr. Ashley.
7: I don't understand it, Doctor. My stomach's like cast iron. Always has been. Now, suddenly, this.
4: None of us are quite as young as we used to be. Even cast iron can wear thin with use. Eat anything out of the ordinary, John? Today? Yesterday?
7: No, nothing. Had some scones for tea. The butter may have been a bit rancid, but tasted perfectly fresh. Over at Colonel Reed's.
4: Eh? Reed's?
7: Yes, that's why. We had a little business to discuss. He asked me over. Seems quite lonely since his wife passed on. So I went, mostly to keep him company.
4: Oh, nice of you. Well, just take the prescription I'm leaving you. Rest a day or two. You'll be all right.
7: What's wrong, Doctor?
4: Oh, nothing. Just a quirk of memory.
7: Oh? How so?
4: Your symptoms and Mrs. Reed's rather the same. Nothing serious about it. Just odd that we should have two similar cases in such close juxtaposition. A town like this, a doctor gets to know most of the illness.
0: As the doctor said, nothing serious. Just an interesting coincidence. And in a day or so, John Davis was up and about. Aside from a slight tenderness in his abdomen, he felt no after effects. All was well. All was quiet. Everyone was his courteous self, including Colonel Reed.
7: Well, now, candy. And from the colonel. How decent of him. Here it is, Doctor. The same wrappings it came in.
4: Nice looking box. Don't you care for candy, John? You haven't eaten much.
7: As a matter of fact, I don't. I did offer a piece to the charwoman at the office. You see, one's missing.
4: The charwoman, eh? Is that the way you treat a gift? With the hope you are sufficiently recovered to enjoy this, Harry Reed. Rather decent of him.
7: That's what I thought. Until the charwoman was taken with pains and reaching an hour after she ate the candy.
4: Are you suggesting anything, John?
7: That would be slanderous at this stage, wouldn't it?
4: There's nothing to it, John. That couldn't be. The colonel's...
7: Well, I inquired at the probate office. He did rather well following his wife's death and her will, you know. He never had any money of his own to speak of. Former military men rarely do.
4: Yes, it might be interesting. I've done practically no laboratory work of my own for some time. But I have a little equipment. Shall I try my hand at a bit of chemical analysis, John? I'm curious about the contents of that box of candy. You seem to be as well as I.
0: The doctor was methodical, to say the least. He took his time setting up his equipment, preparing reagents, making ready for his private little tests. Meanwhile, John Davis ran into his friend the Colonel on the street.
1: John, good to see you.
3: How are you, Harry? You're looking fit.
1: Well, I try to keep that way. Care to join me for another attack of indigestion, old man?
0: Well, today, the champagne glass we've been talking about can be seen, as you might expect, among the other exhibits in the Black Museum.
8: And now we continue with the Black Museum, starring Orson Welles.
0: The Colonel and John Davis parted quite amicably on the street. Davis watched the smart military walk the ramrod straight back as the Colonel paraded into his own business office. John Davis shook his head. Somehow it didn't seem quite plausible that this man might be something quite different than what he seemed. The next afternoon, the telephone rang in John Davis's office.
3: Yes?
9: Oh, that you, John? This is Harry, yeah?
3: Harry? Oh, yes, yes, of course. How are you?
9: Very well. And you?
3: Quite well.
9: No more stomach ache?
3: No trace.
9: Well, then, how about this evening?
3: Oh, sorry, old man, I can't this evening. But perhaps in a day or so.
9: Oh, too bad. Well, I'll be speaking to you. Goodbye.
3: Bye.
0: That evening, Davis had a previous appointment with Dr. Ashley in his makeshift laboratory.
4: This little operation here is the Marsh test.
3: Oh?
4: For arsenic.
3: Interesting.
4: Yes, isn't it? Particularly since I found that every piece of candy in your gift box had arsenic in it.
3: Good Lord!
0: Arsenic, you see, is a cumulative poison. A person may have a tolerance for quite a large amount of it, but it usually fails to pass through the human system. It accumulates, and bit by bit, the fatal dose is built up until one day the victim dies. Dr. Ashley explained all this to John Davis. Finally, John grasped the significance of the facts.
4: Each piece of candy would never bother the ordinary stomach or the cast iron type, such as you boasted you have. Most people could eat a piece or two and nothing would happen. But if, as it may have been intended, you had eaten most of the candy yourself, well, you follow me, I gather?
3: Follow you? Doctor, I'm a step ahead of you. But exactly what that step is, I'm not sure. I think we need expert help.
4: The local constabulary?
3: I said expert help.
4: Where from?
3: The CID, Scotland Yard.

0: was a clear, cogent letter reciting the situation as Dr. Ashley and John Davis knew it. It was addressed to the Home Secretary, a gentleman in the British government responsible for the police force in general. In due course, the letter reached the desk of Inspector Charles in Scotland Yard. Following the set routine, Inspector Charles showed the communication to his immediate assistant, Detective Sergeant Hatch.
1: Well, nothing else for it. You and I will have to take a small trip to the country. Frankly, I won't mind. I can use a touch of country air after all.
0: They came into the quiet town unobtrusively. Two men on a walking tour, vacationists. They put up at the inn. Toward sundown, they strolled about the town, quite casually. They turned in at the gate with its little sign announcing that Dr. Ashley had his dispensary there. Once, however, within the doctor's office.
1: Now then, Doctor, perhaps you'd let Sergeant Hatch and I have it from the beginning.
2: Well, my entrance into the situation came shortly after Mrs. Reed returned from the sanitarium.
1: She'd been ill?
2: Mentally ill.
1: Nervous breakdown?
2: Rather more than that. She'd been certified insane. She was discharged as being quite stable once again.
1: And you were called in?
2: In my professional capacity. I found her past help. Acute gastritis, or so it seemed at the time.
1: But it doesn't seem so now?
2: You understand, Inspector, I have no facts. At least not on that side. I merely analyzed the box of candy received by John Davis shortly after he'd been taken ill.
3: Doctor, would this Colonel Reed benefit from Mr. Davis's death?
2: There'd been something about a real estate and a deposit paid. Quite a large sum, I believe. Mr. Davis can give you the details.
3: One final question, sir. Who had Mrs. Reed committed to the institution in the first instance?
2: Why, I believe the husband did. But the records will be available to you, of course.
1: Of course. Well, thank you, Doctor. If we need you...
0: By the time they left the doctor's office, Inspector Charles and Sergeant Hatch felt they had heard an interesting, if circumstantial, story. Their next stop, naturally, was John Davis's home.
4: You've no idea, gentlemen, what a relief it is to have police officers of your caliber on the job.
1: Thank you. About the candy and the card in the box, do you have any definite reason to believe the Colonel wants you, well, out of the way?
4: There's the matter of £500 he either will not or cannot explain.
1: And, Dr. Ashley mentioned Mrs. Reed's will.
4: Yes, curious about that. There was one will made out entirely in favor of her children by her first marriage. The will which was accepted and executed was in the Colonel's handwriting, but signed by Mrs. Reed and produced subsequent to her death.
1: You find that interesting, I take it, Sergeant?
5: I expect you do as well, sir.
1: Quite. Mr. Davis, do you think it might be possible to exhume Mrs. Reed's body without the matter becoming common knowledge in the whole town?
0: The men from Scotland Yard accomplished the almost impossible. Armed with the proper papers, plus tools and dark lanterns, they supervised the removal of the body at night, with no one the wiser except the necessary officials. This feat completed, they waited quite patiently. A government analyst was called in. The report was brief. Inspector Charles read it to Dr. Ashley.
1: Examination reveals the presence of 4 grains of arsenic, more than a fatal dose, and the largest amount of the poison I have ever found in human remains. Well, that's it, Doctor.
2: And I didn't recognize the symptoms. Acute gastritis, I called it.
1: Why should you have recognized them, sir? I dare say murder of any kind is hardly a common occurrence in your practice. Well, Sergeant, since our warrant is all in order, it begins to appear that a search of Colonel Reed's premises may be next on the agenda.
0: Now the pretense of the walking tour was completely discarded. It was Saturday, and the sleepy little village was just about bestirring itself. The inspector and the sergeant walked the short distance from the inn to Colonel Reed's place of business, almost directly opposite Davis's office. The sergeant tried the door.
5: Not locked, sir.
1: A locked door in these parts would arouse more suspicion than not. Let's go in, shall we?
5: One file cabinet, one desk, telephone, chair for visitors. Can't do much of a business.
1: I dare say not. Let's get to it.
0: The search was quite thorough. The desk was emptied of its contents. These were replaced in an orderly fashion.
5: Nothing extraordinary here, sir. Oh? What do you make of this, sir?
1: Champagne glass. Rear of the file cabinet. It's odd.
5: Shall I hold it aside, sir?
1: Yes, you may as well. Interesting, the trace of sediment. Apparently, it was never washed after it was used the last time. Anything else in there, Sergeant?
6: Oh, what's going on in here?
1: Colonel Reed?
6: Yes. More to the point, for you to identify yourselves and your business here, if any.
1: Inspector Charles, CID. My identity card. This is Sergeant Hatch.
6: I see. I assume you have a warrant for this search.
1: We do. Right here, Colonel.
6: Very well. Go on with your work.
1: May I ask why you were keeping the champagne glass in the file cabinet?
6: A memento to my poor wife. We drank from it. She did, about a week before she passed away.
1: A nice gesture, if I may say so. And still with a trace of the sediment at the bottom. Careful, sir. It'd be a pity to have the glass break after all this time.
6: Oh, sorry. Awkward of me to brush against it like that.
1: Yes, wasn't it? All right, Sergeant, you can open the desk drawer the Colonel just closed and see what he put in it.
6: But you said you'd finish.
5: Your pardon, Colonel.
6: I've had quite enough of this.
5: These paper packets weren't in here a few minutes ago, Inspector.
1: How many?
6: I wouldn't have
5: 20 of them, sir.
1: I'll take one. Thank you. White powder.
6: Well?
1: This wouldn't be arsenic, would it, Colonel?
6: It not only would be, it is.
1: Really?
6: Well, as you can see, I'm wearing my gardening coat. Ordinarily, I do not come into the office on Saturday, but something came up. I'd been planning an experiment in my garden, hence the arsenic.
1: A garden, an experiment? With 20 packets of arsenic?
6: Yes. My lawn is plagued with dandelions, roughly 24 of them. I plan to drill a small hole at the root of each weed, pour in the arsenic in each of those packets, and kill each dandelion individually, rather than take the chance of ruining the whole lawn.
1: Sorry, Colonel, it's a good story, but rather far-fetched. Particularly since you tried to rid yourself of the packets before we searched your person. And particularly since the charge pending is willful murder of your wife by arsenical poisoning.
6: But this is ridiculous. Someone is...
1: Sergeant! Keep that champagne glass safe before Colonel Reed succeeds in smashing it.
5: Yes, sir.
1: Colonel Reed, you are under arrest. The charge is murder. I must warn you that anything you may say...
6: I will not stand.
7: Hold it, Sergeant. I'll be acquitted. You see, and then I'll have to leave here. A trial?
1: That will be quite enough, Colonel. You've made several mistakes, not the least of which was your attempt on John Davis, and your preservation of this glass. A sentimental gesture, but rather silly. My bet is the sediment in it will turn out to be arsenic. You must have been very sure of yourself, Colonel, to leave this glass unwashed. Very sure of yourself indeed. Bring him along, Sergeant. I think he'll come quietly now.
0: And today, that champagne glass can be seen in the Black Museum. There was no doubt about one facet of Colonel Reed's character. He was a man of great pride. His behavior at the trial was exemplary. His bearing, military. He repeated his story of the separate packets of arsenic for separate dandelions, and he sounded as if he'd made a good case of it. At least for himself. But not, as it turned out, for the jury. Colonel Reed accepted his sentence as if it were an order from a superior officer. And one morning, at the traditional time of 8:00, Colonel Reed marched to the scaffold as if he were on parade. And as for the champagne glass, well, it remains in its customary place, as I told you, in Scotland Yard. Now, until we meet next time, in the same place, and I tell you another story about the Black Museum, I remain, as always, obediently yours.

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1: "21st Precinct, Sergeant Waters. Who shot? Who? Well, where? All right, just take it easy. Talk slower so I can understand you. Now, where is this? Yeah? Yeah? You're in the muster room at the 21st Precinct, the nerve center. A call is coming through. You will follow the action taken pursuant to that call from this minute until the final report is written in the 124 room at the 21st Precinct. All right, don't worry about that part of it. We'll take care of it. Yeah. We'll send the ambulance right away. That's right. Right away.
2: 21st Precinct. It's just lines on a map of the city of New York. Most of the 173,000 people wedged into the 9/10 of a square mile between Fifth Avenue and the East River wouldn't know if you asked them that they lived or worked in the 21st. Whether they know it or not, the security of their homes, their persons, and their property is the job of the men of the 21st Precinct.
1: The 21st, 160 patrolmen, 11 sergeants, and 4 lieutenants, of whom I'm the boss. My name is Kennelly, Frank Kennelly. I'm captain in command of the 21st. I was working my night tour, 4 p.m. to 8 a.m. It was a dark, foggy night, and between dusk and midnight, we were plagued with automobile accidents. 2 pedestrians were struck by cars, one on York Avenue and one on Lexington. Both were taken to Mount Sinai Hospital in serious condition. Out on patrol of the precinct, I instructed my operator, Patrolman Eisman, to proceed through the streets slowly and with extreme caution. It was impossible to see clearly for a distance of 50 feet ahead. At midnight, I returned to the station house to turn out the platoon for the 12 to 8 tour. The 52 men who would patrol the streets of the precinct on post and in sector cars for the next 8 hours were assembled before me in the muster room, ready to be posted.
3: Sergeant, post your platoon.
4: Platoon, attention. Right face. Forward march.
1: I'll be in my office, Lieutenant.
3: Yes, sir.
4: 21st. Who? Well, wait a minute. Where is it?
1: Yeah? 21st Precinct, Captain Kennelly.
5: Sergeant Waters, RTS, Captain. We've got a report a cop has been shot at 96 in the drive.
1: I'll be right out.
5: Yes, sir.
4: All I got, CB.
1: Yeah. 96 in the East River Drive.
4: Okay.
1: Now, what do we got, Sergeant?
6: Car 681.
1: Putting it out on the air now, Kevin.
6: Car 681, 93rd New York. At 96 in the East River Drive. A signal 32. Report of a police officer shot. The ambulance is responding. Case.
1: Who's on post over there?
7: Brennan, Captain.
1: He was there for the 4 to 12, and his relief hasn't had a chance to get over yet. I better notify the detectives.
4: Yeah, go ahead.
1: This is Sergeant Waters on TS. We've got a report of a police officer shot at 96 in the East River Drive. I don't know. Well, that's all we got.
4: Okay. There's also a traffic man on the job at the intersection, isn't there?
1: Yes, sir.
4: Well, how'd you get it?
1: A civilian used the call box on the corner there. Told me there was a cop shot. He was excited. Hung up. I couldn't get any more out of him.
4: All right, I'll go over there.
1: Yes, sir. I went to my office for my hat and then back through the muster room to the front door of the station house. Patrolmen Egan and Lewis were waiting at the curb to relieve the operator and recorder of sector car number 3, who were due to go off duty. Within a minute, the car came around the corner and stopped in front of the station house. After the relieving operator, Patrolman Egan walked quickly around the car to inspect it for recent damage and entered the mileage and gasoline gauge readings in his memorandum book. I got in and instructed him to make the run to 96th Street and the East River Drive. The weather was still foggy and visibility extremely poor. As we turned off First Avenue east on 96th,
4: I could make out two sector cars parked along the curb. The scene of the shooting appeared to be on the site of the old transit system power generating plant, which was in the process of being wrecked to make room for an overpass cloverleaf entrance to the East River Drive. All right, Egan.
7: Hey, watch it, Captain. Watch those loose stones. Over here, Captain.
4: Sergeant? Where are you? Sergeant Tinney.
7: Over here, Captain, with the light.
4: Oh, okay.
7: There's some of you men there. Take a look in that pile of bricks there. You, McCall. Baron?
4: Right. Well, who was it, Sergeant? Who shot?
8: We don't know yet, Captain. He's not identified.
4: The traffic man?
8: No, sir. It wasn't a cop that was shot.
4: No?
9: Nothing over here, Sergeant.
4: Well, look on the other side there, will you? Right. Well, who was it?
8: Cop shot a thief. Brennan.
4: Oh.
8: No, over there, Captain. It's pretty bad. Hey, watch your stuff there, Captain. Kind of treacherous.
4: All right.
8: The civilian he sent to ring in got it kind of mixed up.
9: You never did get over this far, Sergeant.
4: Well, look the other way then, huh? What are they looking for, Sergeant?
8: The gun the boy had.
4: Oh, wasn't it right near him?
8: Oh, no, sir.
4: Did he have a gun?
8: Well, Brennan says there were three shots fired at him. All right, you men. Put the captain in there, huh?
10: Yeah. Yes, hello, Captain.
8: Hey, you. Put your light on him there.
4: Oh.
8: See, pretty bad, huh, Captain?
4: You say anything, Sergeant?
8: No, sir. He's unconscious when I got here. Hey, that ambulance better get here.
4: Hey, Vaccaro! Baron!
7: Yes?
4: Why don't you go to the car ringing again for that ambulance?
11: Pretty young kid.
8: Yes, sir. Yeah, about 17, I'd say. Maybe 16. Huh?
4: How many shots did he fire at Brennan?
8: Three, Captain. That, according to Brennan.
4: Any identification on him?
8: Yes, sir. He had a wallet in his pocket. He says he's Harry Mickleton, 733 East 107th.
4: How many times was he hit?
8: Well, just once, it looks like, Captain. That's all I can see.
4: Get Brennan over here.
8: Yes, sir. Hey, Brennan! Hey, you two. Stick with him until the ambulance comes.
12: Yes, sir.
4: Hey, Brennan!
12: Yes, sir.